0: 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Hear the difference.
1: Now's the news. I'm Tian Lu. By 2030, China aims to reduce carbon dioxide emissions per unit of GDP by 17% from 2025 levels. A national climate change plan outlines key goals for the 15th five-year plan period. The country will seek to build a voluntary greenhouse gas emission reduction trading market. To enhance climate resilience, the plan calls for climate risk assessments and stronger responses to extreme weather and climate events. China aims to raise the share of non-fossil energy in total energy consumption to 25% by 2030. New generation information technology now accounts for nearly 17% of China's total valid invention patents. The country's top intellectual property regulator said this includes artificial intelligence, internet, cloud computing, and big data. As of the end of June, the country had over 2.3 million high-value invention patents, meaning they hold patent family rights abroad and enjoy a maintenance term exceeding 10 years. Strategic emerging industry patents make up over 70% of China's total high-value invention patents. China's light industry maintained steady growth in the first half of the year, with industrial output rising 5%. The sector generated 11.2 trillion yuan, or about $1.6 trillion in revenue, while output of 54 out of 91 major light industry products increased. Production of lithium batteries and refrigerators posted double-digit growth. Retail sales of 11 categories of light industry goods exceeded 4.3 trillion yuan, up 4.4%, driven by rising demand for energy-efficient appliances and smart wearable devices. Light industry exports reached $487 billion, up 6.7%. China's cyberspace regulator has released a draft law on combating cyber abuse for public consultation. The proposed legislation requires internet service providers to warn users of potential risks, offer protection services, and report cases involving minors, older adults, or people with disabilities. It also allows victims to seek court orders against offenders if platforms fail to act and enables public interest litigation in cases affecting national or public interests. U.S. President Donald Trump has reiterated that U.S. forces will hit Iran hard in response to its latest attacks as tensions continue to escalate across the region. U.S. Central Command said Saudi forces joined strikes against the Iran-backed Popular Mobilization Forces in Iraq. The latest exchanges mark the biggest escalation since a ceasefire in April paused the fighting. Meanwhile, U.S. media reported that a drone strike may have caused an explosion that set two natural gas carriers on fire at an Egyptian port, citing maritime intelligence firm Ambrey, which did not identify the attacker. A helicopter crash in Argentina's western province of San Juan has killed all seven people on board. The aircraft lost contact with ground control during a training exercise before it was scheduled to fly to La Rioja province for forest firefighting operations. The cause of the crash is under investigation. The U.S. Federal Reserve has kept its key interest rate unchanged for a seventh consecutive month. The Federal Open Market Committee voted 9-3 to maintain the benchmark rate at 3.5% to 3.75%, with three members favoring a quarter percentage point increase. It marked the first time since 2016 that three officials cast dissenting votes in the same policy meeting, signaling growing support within the Fed for tighter monetary policy. Cooling inflation has eased expectations for a near-term rate hike, though rising energy prices following the fragile U.S.-Iran ceasefire have added fresh uncertainty. FIFA has opened disciplinary proceedings against Argentina over incidents following their World Cup final defeat to Spain. The probe follows clashes involving Argentina players and staff after their 1-0 loss. FIFA will investigate alleged misconduct by players Nahuel Molina and Leandro Paredes, assistant coach Roberto Ayala, as well as unsporting behaviour involving Thiago Almada and Spain midfielder Gavi. Those found guilty could face suspensions under FIFA rules. And that's the news. I'm Kelu.

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2: China opposes U.S. move to sanction Chinese research institutions. Can U.S. coercion slow China's tech rise? Around 5,000 foreign-funded companies expanded their investment in China in the first half of the year. Why are foreign firms betting big on China? Israeli Prime Minister Netanyahu hosts talks with U.S. President Trump at the White House. Is it a widening rift or pave the way for a repair? Hello and welcome to Road Today. I'm Ge Anna in Beijing. To listen to this episode again or to catch up on previous episodes, you can download our podcast by searching Road Today. Our top story, China has expressed a strong dissatisfaction and a firm opposition after the U.S. Department of Defense placed several Chinese research institutions on its sanction list. The Ministry of Commerce says China will take necessary measures to safeguard the legitimate rights and interests of the affected institutions. The ministry says the U.S. has overstretched the concept of national security and politicized scientific cooperation. Yes, the move undermines bilateral scientific exchanges and runs counter to the global trend toward international collaboration in innovation. So for more on this, joining us on the line is Einar Tangen, Senior Fellow at Center for International Governance Innovation, a Canadian think tank and a chairman of Asia Narratives. Thanks for joining us, Einar.
3: Always a pleasure.
2: The U.S. has recently added a number of Chinese research institutions to its sanction list. China has criticized the move, saying it politicizes and weaponizes global scientific exchanges. So from your perspective, what long-term consequences would arise if basic research starts being, you know, treated as a national security issue? What impact could this have on global scientific collaboration and also on cooperation between Chinese and American researchers?
3: Yeah, let's put it into perspective. What the goal of the U.S. is to preserve U.S. technological leadership and reduce dependence on China, limit China's access to technologies, which they view as critical, future economic and military competitiveness. It's expanding these efforts to, in essence, contain China. They've tried to do it a little bit with oil, as we have seen, also with the Straits, and this is about the intellectual capacity. So when you start limiting the ability of institutions to cooperate, because that's what's happening when you do blacklist U.S. companies and corporations can't have anything to do with them, you're in essence setting back potential solutions to climate change, health issues, all across the board, agriculture, all of the things that have made everything possible in the last 40, 50 years in terms of research and development. So it's very unfortunate. They're not helping the United States. That's the theory. What they're actually doing is just hurting the world.
2: Mm-hmm. Einar, the U.S. Federal Communications Commission has also introduced new rules restricting certain overseas imports of connected devices, including robotics equipment and grid-related technologies, while reportedly considering exemptions for manufacturers from countries such as Japan, South Korea, and the European Union. So basically, Chinese companies remain the primary target of these measures. So how should we understand this kind of selective approach and double standards?
3: Well, there's really nothing to understand. The U.S., as I said earlier, is trying to preserve its hegemony and its position. And it's doing so at the expense of China. China is seen as the major threat. But, you know, the fact is these two countries and the globe is too far interconnected for this to work. What happens is the United States will become less competitive, saying that they won't import Chinese robots. Well, that's great. Well, China makes the best and the most inexpensive robots out there. Saying that I'm not going to buy better, less expensive stuff means that everything you produce is going to be more expensive. So once again, it's not really going to hurt China. It's going to hurt the U.S. competitiveness, and obviously it has an effect on the rest of the world as, you know, supply chains are rejigged and, you know, costs go up.
2: Einar, another piece of news. The White House is also reportedly considering a policy that would restrict U.S. companies from using Chinese open source AI models, while U.S. companies such as OpenAI and Anthropic are hyping up the so-called potential model theft and call for restrictions. But nearly 200 Silicon Valley startups argue that open source models from China provide affordable and accessible tools for innovation. Why had the U.S. tech sector become so divided over this issue? And if global access to open source AI models is restricted, would the greater impact be felt by China's AI industry or by the U.S. innovation ecosystem itself?
3: Well, let's work backwards. It's going to cost the United States. And so what we have here is a situation where the big money that was invested into Anthropic and OpenAI and things like that was betting on a closed model. That means that it's like you build your own library, you own it, and if anyone wants to use your product, they have to come through you. China has a different idea. They have a one library, which anyone can go to, and it's basically free. And what it does is encourages, because it's free, it's much better for the developing world because they don't have this kind of money. And it's much better for those companies in the United States which are trying to develop and innovate. They don't want to pay extra fees to these large entities that really don't deserve it. If you want to use their product, fine. But this is just, you think back to the inauguration of Donald Trump, you saw in the gallery a who's who of these big companies. Now, almost all of them are trying to protect their interests, which means they want the U.S. to embargo Chinese models so that they can get rich. So this is all that we're really talking about. Once again, it doesn't help the United States. It's not going to make U.S. products more attractive to others. They're still going to be way too expensive. And you're going to see the rest of the world already has gone in that direction. And, the final shot that I saw was there's something called Moonshot, and they have an AI called Kimi. It's a direct competitor to Anthropic. And it scared them because they can deliver very high quality at a third or less of the price of Anthropic. So this is why you're starting to hear this. These people are going to Capitol Hill. They spent a lot of money lobbying, and they're trying to get the administration to protect them.
2: Mm-hmm. Anna, could you please elaborate more on that? Because clearly, China's rapid rise in high-tech industries has caused a growing anxiety in the United States. How do you compare the momentum of technological development in China and the United States? And where do you see each country's strengths and challenges in the race of advanced technologies today?
3: Okay. I mean, America has some great scientists, and there's been a lot of original science that has been done and breakthroughs that have been made in AI, especially in how to handle LLMs, setting up advanced data centers and things like this. But the problem is it's always based on this extraction model. That is, we will develop it like a drug. We develop it, and then if you want it, you have to pay us, and you have to pay us whatever it is we want. Well, China is saying, well, we don't do that. What we do is we look at the greater good. We allow competition. If a drug is needed, for instance, vaccines during COVID, what we'll do is we will share the technology to make sure that, people continue to live as opposed to having to pay, or if they don't have the money, basically dying because they can't afford the vaccines. So it reflects two very different ideas. In terms of the U.S., they're frightened. That's the only way that you can put it. Why else would you be doing this? If they thought they could outcompete, they wouldn't be talking about this. But you have so much huge money, and a lot of it is looking more and more like a bubble. You have the chip makers who are getting huge orders from the data processing centers who are anticipating big demand from AI generators. And they're throwing money at each other and investing each other, and you see these huge valuations, which are at historic highs, much higher than the dot-com bubble. you to take that and want to take that into consideration. So they're trying to protect, they're saying, well, we're too big to fail. And the U.S. government, you have to protect us. So this is not a good sign when the big guys are coming out and saying, if you basically do not support us, you're going to have a massive recession because there's going to be a piercing of this bubble that's been created.
2: But how concerned should China be, you know, when facing such a series of oppressions, blockade and sanctions from the United States? China has said it will take necessary measures to protect its research institutions and interests. What kind of responses could Beijing consider at this point?
3: Well, you know, this is one of the things that I always kind of debate in my mind. In one side, China needs to respond and say, look, you know, if you do this, we have countermeasures that we can take. But quite frankly, China is sitting in a very good position. None of the stuff that we're talking about is going to be possible unless you have rare earths. Everything that goes into these chips and everything like that, they require these. So China can, in essence, say, well, we're not, if you don't want to play with us, we don't need to play with you. And this could bring things to a screeching halt. Regardless of what the U.S. wants, if they can't make it, there's no point in talking about it. So at this point, China is doesn't have to respond. What I see this as a series of own goals by the United States. If they keep doing this, what are they doing? They're adding more cost to the consumers. The estimated cost of not only this, the sanctions against China, but globally is adding another $40 billion to a tax on American consumers who already feel that prices are too high. $4 gas, they're blaming the war. Now they're going to blame these tariffs. And it's slowly sinking into people that this is not about the rest of the world. It's about misplaced policies that are, in essence, making them pay for something that isn't working. Mm-hmm. China continues to innovate, and every time you have one of these sanctions, it just means that China is going to put more money into making sure that they can be resilient. Resilient means that they don't have to depend on the U.S. Now, this is a decision the U.S. is making, not China.
2: Mm-hmm. I know one last question, because this year, both sides, China and the United States, have been talking about the importance of a high-level engagement and keeping communication open. But at the same time, we continue to see new U.S. restrictions on China in technology, trade, and other areas. Is Washington going back to saying one thing while doing another? Or is this simply become a new norm, the new reality of China-U.S. relations today?
3: Well, I think with Donald Trump, this is the norm. I mean, this is not an isolated incident. I think the situation with the Iranian war is very clear. He keeps declaring that he's won, that everyone wants to negotiate with them, that they're on the verge of something, and instead there are more attacks. It just is his style of negotiating is to cause confusion and see what he can get. But when you're dealing with countries who have, you know, interests, it's not like a real estate deal. So, you know, these are things he can't walk away from. He can't walk away from what China's doing. He can't walk away from the war in Iran. So his strategies do not appear to be working. China is trying to figure out how to work with them. I think at the last meeting between Xi and Trump, there was very talked about transactionalism. You do A, we'll do B. After we do B, if you do C, we'll do D. But obviously, Donald Trump feels very much under pressure because of the Epstein files, the economic situation, the unending war, fractures within his own party. And he feels he has to kind of say, communism, reds under the bed, you know, all these kind of buzzwords that were used, unfortunately, many years ago by his mentor, Roy Cohn, who was a lawyer for the House Un-American Activities Committee. And he thinks that this will somehow, distract attention from the realities. I don't think so.
2: Mm-hmm. Thanks, Einar, for this insightful analysis. That was Einar Tengen, Senior Fellow at the Center for International Governance Innovation, a Canadian think tank and Chairman of Asia Narratives. You've been listening to World Today. China is attracting more foreign investment, not only in volume, but increasingly in quality. In the first half of this year, nearly 4,800 foreign companies expanded their investment in China. Investment in high-tech industries surged more than 33%, accounting for over 40% of total foreign direct investment. Meanwhile, Beijing is introducing new measures to encourage overseas investment in advanced manufacturing, robotics, and modern services.

0: as part of its push for high-quality development. What's driving renewed confidence among foreign investors? And what does this tell us about China's evolving growth strategy? For more on this, Zhao Yang spoke with Li Lun, Assistant Professor of Economics at Peking University. Professor Li Lun, thank you very much for joining us. Nearly 4,800 foreign companies increased their investment in China in the first half of this year. So beyond the headline numbers, what does this tell us about how multinational companies are reassessing China's market and its long-term prospects?
1: Yeah, I think the fact that, reinvestment by nearly 4,800 companies, as you mentioned, is a very informative signal because these companies have already experienced a lot of China's operating environment, China's regulatory system, China's consumer base, China's supply chain. So after experiencing, this environment, they still make the decision to add more capital, which is suggesting that a lot of companies are viewing China as in their long-term plan as a commercially viable opportunity. So, and I think the multinationals are increasingly viewing China not just as a low-cost manufacturing base. And I think the concentration in investment, as we have seen in the data in terms of in research and development, in advanced equipment, in communication and digital industries, these are indicating that the foreign companies are using China not just as a market, but also as a production platform, an innovation location, and also treating these simultaneously. So the numbers, and I think especially for the advanced manufacturing, are suggesting that the companies are adopting China in their long-term strategy, in their long-term plan, and viewing China as a market in which they need to increase their presence in the long run.
0: And at a time when geopolitical tensions and supply chain diversification rhetorics are still there, why are so many multinationals choosing to expand rather than reduce their investment in China?
1: Yeah, so when it comes to geopolitical tensions, I think China usually serves as a stabilizer to basically reduce the risk rather than increase the risk. So China offers this unique combination of market scale with the depth of supply chain because, for example, when it comes to a lot of advanced manufacturing industries and sectors, firms can find all of their suppliers, their engineers, their logistics services, digital infrastructure, everything in the same cluster. So there's no other country that have this entire ecosystem that's in basically a closely connected one market. So also a lot of people mentioned the competition in China, but the competition also offers some value to innovation because companies need to kind of develop their products more quickly to reduce the cost and also adapt to the changing consumer demands. So if you have a company that offers a successful product, offers a successful business model, in China especially, these success can be quickly multiplied to a lot of different consumer bases and gain a lot of market share in a short amount of time. So this is another reason why China is being treated as not just a big market or a big production base, but also a innovation or commercialization platform or hub. So I think for multinationals, the decision about diversification of their supply chain is not just about choosing China versus another country. It's about maybe choosing China plus another country for regional diversification strategy. But the goal is to kind of maintain access to China while kind of making the global supply chain more resilient.
0: And foreign investment in China's high-tech industries grew by more than one-third and now represents over 40% of the total FDI. So what's behind this shift?
1: Yeah, I think, as I mentioned, China offers a lot of opportunities for commercializing these new technologies. So a company can quickly develop a product and also connect with the suppliers, test it with a large consumer base, and also scale up their production within the same economy. So this combination is reducing time between companies' research, production, and market adoption. So this, I think, explains why the investment in, especially in the high tech or cutting edge industries, are surging more than 30% year on year. And I think overall, in macroeconomically speaking, industrial upgrading is the background, is creating demand for a lot of specialized foreign capacities. For example, when Chinese manufacturing companies become more automated and also technological

0: sophisticated, there's a lot of opportunities for foreign companies supplying for these advanced materials, supplying for the industrial software, sensors, precision instruments, and so on and so forth. Now, also, I think there's a composition effect. The high-tech share has risen partly because companies are kind of substituting away from some less productive sectors to the most productive sectors, which is in advanced manufacturing. This is also reflecting that the investors are choosing very carefully and also redirecting their foreign capital towards the more technological intensive parts of the economy.
1: And China is actively encouraging the foreign investment in areas such as advanced manufacturing, humanoid robots, and new materials. So what do these priority sectors tell us about where China's economy is heading over the next decade?
0: Yeah, so I think the common component of these sectors is that they can raise productivity across the wider economy. So when it comes to, for example, advanced manufacturing, whether we are talking about advanced materials or automobiles, electronics, machinery, these can kind of improve the productivity in manufacturing, lower the cost for consumption products. And when it comes to humanoid robots, it basically combines a lot of strategic technologies. It requires progress in artificial intelligence. It requires development in sensors, chips, battery, motors, and so on and so forth. So as you also mentioned, new materials and energy efficient equipment, these are also addressing both the competitiveness of a country, also as well as the sustainability of a country, because when it comes to better materials, when it comes to energy efficient machinery, it's also going to reduce the operating cost and supports the green transition. So these are also increasingly more important topics in the future. And foreign investment can also contribute to this trend because, the multinational companies could introduce a lot of their specialized technology, their management systems, their international standards to China. To basically, I think these sectors are being prioritized because they are at the intersection of technological upgrading, green development, and also the supply chain resilience.
1: And China also plans to strengthen the foreign-funded R&D centers and make it easier for global talent to work here. So how critical are these policies, do you think?
0: Yeah, I think these are very essential if China wants foreign investment to kind of move from simply in the production sector or the manufacturing sector towards the knowledge creation sector. Because if you have more R&D center, they're going to generate patents, they're going to have engineering capabilities, and they're going to have multinational collaboration with Chinese scientists. So China, the good thing is that China is already offering a very large research ecosystem, but I think the local R&D, the R&D that combines that basically shortens the distance between consumer demand and product development, this is the comparative advantage of China. So if you're an engineer or a scientist working in China, you can respond more quickly to the needs of local consumers. And also you could put these needs into development and change that development to the product very quickly. So I think the talent policy that you mentioned is very important, because attracting more foreign talent to these R&D centers, this is very essential to create kind of a place where multinational companies not just manufacture products, but also create a place where they could develop their future technologies and also grow their next stage of high quality growth.
1: And China is making consumption growth a cornerstone of the country's economic strategy. So what kind of opportunities might this create for foreign investors?
0: Yeah, I think the strongest opportunities could emerge in sectors like services or experience-based consumption, because government has identified, for example, the tourism or high-quality household services, performances, sporting events, and so on and so forth as the new areas of consumption growth. And I think foreign companies, oftentimes, they possess a lot of brands, operating experience, also the expertise when it comes to service management. So I think these are the sectors that foreign investment could create as an opportunity. And when it comes to, for example, digital retail, when it comes to, for example, more segmented demand, for example, in terms of luxury goods, in terms of healthcare, in terms of elderly services, in terms of energy efficient appliances, sporting products, pet services. So these are the areas where the foreign investors can bring a lot of experience and create this better ecosystem for the consumption, especially when it comes to service sector. And I think for a more successful integration, I think it also requires localization. It also requires competitive pricing. We don't want a overly priced foreign service, but also I think the foreign companies need to have a more detailed understanding of what's the consumer preferences, especially in China.
2: That was Li Lun, Assistant Professor of Economics at Peking University. More to come. South Korea's stock market has taken another sharp hit. Is this a short-term shock or a sign of deeper trouble ahead? U.S. AI companies are secretly buying and destroying millions of books. AI may be transforming the future, but at what cost? You're listening to World Today. We'll be back after a short break.

0: Welcome. I'm Elaf Ellard, economics professor and member of the Data Science and AI Center at New York University, Shanghai. 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
1: Whether it's about your education, the home you live in, or the items you buy, your money has a story to tell. 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
2: Hello, my name is Alessandro Golombievski Teixeira. I'm a professor of public policy and management at Tsinghua University in Beijing. I am a great listener of The World Today. In my opinion, The World Today is one of the best China radio programs. In The World Today, we can get the best news and analysis in what is happening now in the world. 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
3: You've been listening to World Today with Mika Anna in Beijing. Israeli Prime Minister Benjamin Netanyahu has met with U.S. President Donald Trump in a closed-door meeting at the White House. It marked their first face-to-face talks since the two leaders jointly launched military strikes against Iran in February. The meeting came amid widening differences over how to manage the conflict with Iran and broader regional security issues. So to delve into this, joining us on the line is Dr. Wang Jing, Middle East expert in Xi'an, China. Thanks for joining us, Dr. Wang.
4: It's my great pleasure.
3: Netanyahu's latest visit to Washington comes amid growing public disagreements between Israel and the U.S. over how to handle the Iran conflict. Does this meeting represent a genuine rift in the alliance, or is it more about managing differences within a long-standing strategic partnership?
4: I think you very clearly put it forward that for Netanyahu and also for Israeli government, it's very necessary to repair the relations with the United States and to try to handle the so-called disagreements between the two countries that has already become more and more clear during the past weeks. So that's why I think this is the Prime Minister Benjamin Netanyahu, his very first priority that the relations between the United States and Israel should be repaired, and the so-called close ties or so-called unbroken allies relations between the two countries should be highlighted again. I think it is the first priority to for his visit. And the other one, I think the priority for Netanyahu, his visits should not be ignored, is that he hopes to some extent to attract more popularities, to attract more voters at home through this trip, because we know that if everything goes well, in late September or late October, that a new round of elections will be held in Israel. And according to the poll released by different medias inside Israel, Netanyahu's poll is not so positive. So that's why he hopes to some extent to attract the voters at home through this trip to United States and meeting with Donald Trump. So that's why I think maybe that for the bilateral perspective between Israel and the United States, he hopes to do something for the repair of the bilateral relations. But I think for himself, to how to attract more voters, how to make the better preparation for the upcoming elections would be his political priority.
3: Mm-hmm. Then besides what have been mentioned, what exactly does Netanyahu hope to achieve from this meeting regarding Iran policy and regional security?
4: Well, I think Iran's policy is, he hopes to show his very strong man or very assertive stances against Iran. Because in Israel, although that different countries have different understandings over what should be done, over what is the situation right now, what is ongoing world structure, but for Netanyahu and for Israeli public, absolutely majority of them believe that Israel should continue to uphold the very assertive stances, and Netanyahu has to some extent follow this public opinion trend. So I think he will show his very assertive stances by expressing very aggressive words and rhetorics against Iran, with United States leader, Donald Trump. And also, I think the other one is that they have to find ways to melt down the growing division. Because for United States and Israel, of course, they believe it's necessary to launch attacks against Iran to some extent, to impose new pressure against Iran through military activities. But they have different goals. United States believe that the military strikes should be the tool, not the goal. But for Israel, that the military strikes should be the goal, not just the tool. So that's why for Israel, maybe they hope to achieve more from the military strikes against Iran. And they hope to that the United States could continue to support them. They are very aggressive or very, very harsh strategies against Iran. So that's why I think Israel's rhetorics will be very, very assertive, aggressive, very harsh. And also, I think these divisions will be continually witnessed by the international media.
3: But we see reports saying that Trump has expressed frustration with some of Netanyahu's decisions, but he continues to maintain close ties with Israel. What political and strategic calculation are shaping Trump's approach toward Netanyahu and Israel at this moment?
4: I think Donald Trump and also Netanyahu's policies against towards each other are simple because they have to based their policies upon their own national interests and own national demands. As we just mentioned, that from Israeli perspective, they hope that the United States should stand closely with them and to continue to impose new pressure against Iran. Because from the understanding of Israel, Iran is always the number one target. Iran is always the so-called number one so-called bad act in this region. So that's Iran should not be trusted, and the dialogue between United States and Iran should be cut. But then from the perspective of United States, maybe Iran is not so good. But from the Washington's perspective, that to make some concessions, to reach a deal, to end the war and to find a way to withdraw from the ongoing war is very necessary for Donald Trump's political gains. So that's why they have maybe they have the shared views, but on the other hand, as you just mentioned, the divisions will also be expressed, and the divisions would also be seen by the media and witnessed by the media. And so that's why the division, maybe they hope United States leader and Israeli leader, they hope to some extent handle and manage the division, but it's very, very difficult task.
3: Speaking of the divisions, is this mainly a tactical disagreement on just one matter, or does it reveal deeper differences in how the two countries view the future of the Middle East?
4: Well, I think this is a very structural division because United States is a very, very important leader to some extent. To some extent, he's still the biggest, the strongest power in this region, and still have the most influence in this region and still become the so-called leader of the region, I mean, in the Middle East. So that's why United States has to take all the considerations of all the countries into his own considerations. So that's why the United States should look at and closely Iran, but also United States has to consider the interests of the Emirates, the Saudis, the Kuwaits, the Qatar, and Egypt, and even sometimes Turkey and its relations with Pakistan and so on. But then from the understanding of Israel, they watch closely of their own national security because they are the regional country. They have to continually to live with other neighboring as well as the regional countries in the future. So that's why for Israel, they closely watch Iran's so-called threat out of Iran's nuclear capabilities and Iran's regional influence. So that's why for Israeli understanding that to do something more to the most extent, to not only to constrain the Iran's influence, but also to some extent overthrow Iran's regime should be the very very preferred option for Iran for Israelis. So that's why the division will come out. And although they hope Israel and the United States hope to handle the division, but it's very unlikely. So the division will still grow.
3: Dr. Wong, beyond the bilateral relationship, how could the outcome of this meeting affect the broader Middle East, especially Iran's calculation, regional security arrangements, and efforts toward normalization between Israel and Arab countries?
4: I think it's, of course, it will influence a lot of things because the United States' influence in this region is still both the leading one, still the very dominant one, and also Israel's regional influence and regional activities could influence a lot of things, including the situation in Lebanon, the situation in Yemen, the situation in Syria, the situation in Palestine, the situation in many other parts of this region. So that's why when the two countries, they talk with each other, on the one hand, maybe they hope to push forward the so-called Abraham Accords, which offered a very structure for the normalization between Israel and other Arab states, particularly the Saudis. But I don't think it's an easy task. And also on the other hand, as we say, that the Palestinian issue, the Lebanon issue will be also be discussed, and how to handle the so-called threat of Iran will also be closely watched by the two leaders. So let's wait and see what will happen. But no matter how, I think this is a very critical meeting between the two leaders from the United States and Israel, not only for themselves, for their own bilateral relations, but also for this region as well, maybe for the global security.
3: Thanks for those valuable insights. That was Dr. Wang Jing, Middle East expert in Xi'an, China. South Korea's stock market has taken another sharp hit. The benchmark index KOSPI fell more than 8% at one point on Wednesday, triggering a market circuit breaker. Reports say semiconductor stock were at the center of the sell-off. This is the ninth time that the market tripped its circuit breaker this year. It's also the first time on record that the index did so on two straight trading days. So for more on this topic, my colleague Gao Yingshi spoke with Professor Zhang Gong with the University of International Business and Economics.
5: Let's start with what happened today. So what's driving this sharp sell-off, and why are semiconductor stocks like Samsung and SK Hynix at the center of it?
6: Well, I just thought because these stocks are flying too high, there is a limit called the sky. You know, when you see such spectacular run-up, investors are going to take some chips off the table. That's why you're seeing stock price of these two semiconductor memory plays basically coming down. And I think it also has to do with China's IPO of its own memory play, that is CXMT. You know, probably China's the largest IPO ever happened here in China. And now in a world of three memory chip makers, right now there's a fourth player coming from China, and that's going to take some market share away, and that's a negative development on the part of the incumbent players, and the two Korean companies are being hit very hard right now.
5: This is the ninth circuit breaker this year. This is the first time ever on two straight days. So why has the South Korean market become so unstable?
6: Well, I think it has a lot to do with the market size. In the grand scheme of things, compared to the big stock exchanges around the world, the Korean stock exchange is still relatively small, and it has a lot of foreign investors. And you know, a lot of them are speculators. They move money in, they move money out. Due to the small size of the market, it can be affect

0: And that's being affecting the stock markets right now. So I think these are the primary reasons to what's happening right now.
1: South Korea's economy leans heavily on chips and tech exports. So if this volatility continues, what are the real risks for the broader economy in South Korea?
0: I think it's going to affect the semiconductor industry less significantly, in my view. I think the impact might be manifesting, what we economists call the wealth effect. In other words, as a result of declining market value, the wealth being felt by people in Korea, those people who own stocks, they feel their wealth being diminishing a little bit, and that impacts the capacity to consume. I think the impact probably is going to be on the consumption side, and it might affect the economic growth rate for the rest of the year. But overall, I think it might be still very measured reduction, not so much of a big impact in my view.
1: So many of the worries seems tied to AI-related valuations. Is this mainly the South Korean problem, or it also applies to the global tech sector as a whole?
0: Yeah, I think it's the same thing is happening in the United States as well. And you see the tech stocks coming down a little bit. I think there's a hypothesis that there's an AI bubble brewing right now. Whether it's a true bubble or not, we don't know yet. I'm not going to make a judgment at this point. I think it's still very important that the AI development is driving a lot of growth in the United States, in South Korea, and in Japan, and certainly also in China. I'm not sure it's a bubble, but I think if some kind of a market correction is it's rightly around the corner, and maybe it's already happening. And due to the small size, as I said, due to the small size of the Korean stock exchange, I think the impact is going to be the correction is going to be more pronounced, more dramatic. But other than that, I'm still quite hopeful for the future of AI.
1: Speaking about the United States, how closely is this linked to what's happening with the US chip stocks? Could kind of weakness on Wall Street keep spilling over into the Asian market?
0: It's a very tightly knit network right now, in my view. I mean, the countries that are mostly involved in AI development, United States, China, South Korea, Japan, and I think these four countries are probably the most important countries participating in the AI movement, in AI development. You can think of this as a production network connecting these four countries. There's going to be competition among them. There's also going to be cooperation among them. And this is not necessarily a bad thing, in my view. I mean, it's a, I think the East Asian market countries should be very happy for their position in this new development, this revolutionary development in human history. I think we need to take a more of a long-term view. I think a market, I would call it a market correction right now. It's not a recession. I think it's a market correction. Some kind of a market correction over the long run, it really doesn't mean much. I think we're just still at the very beginning of this AI development to the future, and market up and downs, that's quite normal. I won't take too much of that. I think investors' confidence in AI and the mass market confidence in AI is still very much unwavering.
1: Okay, and we also see reports say that South Korean government is considering steps to stabilize the market. So what options does it really have, and are they likely to work?
0: There are a couple of things. The government can, for example, increase the difficulties of money moving out of the country. For example, it can increase the interest rates so as to increase the cost of using dollar or euros and translating to local currencies to invest in a stock market, and it increases their cost and it reduces speculative investment. And all of these things can help to some extent. But I think the market reaction is very fast. I think by the time the government comes with these policies and implement them, I mean, I think they're probably already gone. I'm a little bit skeptical that the Korean government can do a lot about it. I think the impact might be more on the psychological side, stating that the government is going to do something about it, and that's going to reduce speculative behaviors. on some market players.

0: Speaking about psychology, I do think there's a risk that stepping in too aggressively sends the wrong signal, making investors even more nervous rather than just calming them down?
1: Yeah, I think I agree with that statement. I think, as I said, there's very limited space that the government can do things. And typically, even the government interferes in this case, the impact in over the long term is going to be very, very limited. You know, I think in a couple of months, I think the government probably will look back and see if the policy is really worth it. I think this is probably more psychological in nature. It sends a signal to the market. And in terms of the things that the government is really going to do, I'm going to be skeptical.
2: That was Professor John Gong with the University of International Business and Economics speaking with my colleague Gao Yingxu. Coming up, U.S. AI companies are secretly buying and destroying millions of books. AI may be transforming the future, but at what cost? This is Real Today. Stay with us.
3: Welcome. I am Chu Chu Zhang, Deputy Director at the Center for Middle Eastern Studies at Fudan University. On the World Today program, we will dive beyond the headlines to uncover the stories, trends, and impacts that connect states across the globe. Join me on World Today.
2: You've been listening to World Today. Artificial intelligence companies are once again under scrutiny, this time over their use of printed books to train AI models. U.S. firms including Anthropic have reportedly purchased millions of used books, scanned their contents to train large language models, and then destroyed the original copies on an industrial scale. The practice has reignited debate over copyright, cultural preservation, and the environmental and ethical costs of developing more powerful AI systems. So to dive into this, let's have Harvey Zoding, former vice president of ABC TV Network and senior fellow of the Center for China and Globalization. Thanks for joining us, Harvey.
4: I'm glad to be here.
2: Harvey, the new investigation shows that some U.S. AI companies destroy physical books after using them to train AI models. These companies argue they need high-quality data to improve AI systems. But why has the destruction of physical books triggered such a strong public reaction?
4: Well, to me, the reaction is not just about the pulping of paper. It's about what the books represent. Mm-hmm. They're symbols of culture, memory, and human creativity. When people hear that millions of books are being cut up, are being scanned, are being tossed in the garbage, it creates the impression that centuries, and in China's case, millennia of human knowledge are being ground up to be literally tossed on the trash heap of history.
2: Harvey, the books were reportedly secretly but legally purchased before being digitalized. As a former vice president of ABC TV Network, I believe you have extensive experience dealing with copyrights, right? So from a legal perspective, does buying a physical copy automatically grant the right to use its contents for AI training? Where should the line be drawn between ownership and intellectual property rights?
4: Well, buying a physical book gives you ownership of that particular copy, but it doesn't give you ownership of the copyright. The copyright remains with the author or publisher. And this distinction, it's really crucial. I can buy a novel, I can read it, I can lend it to a friend or even pulp my own copy, but I generally can't reproduce it, distribute copies, or use it in ways reserved to the copyright owner without their permission or a legal exception. The central legal issue in the AI cases is whether copying books for LLM AI model training qualifies as what's called fair use under copyright law. That question is still being resolved by the courts. Sadly, the law has always been ill-equipped to decide on matters of new technology, whether it's a steam engine in the first industrial revolution or the IP rights of AI companies and authors today.
2: Then beyond copyright, many critics argue that physically destroying books raises concerns about cultural preservation. Do you think this debate is moving beyond intellectual property rights and becoming a broader conversation about how society values knowledge, history, and cultural heritage in the AI era?
4: Yes. I think the discussion has expanded well beyond copyright law. Copyright determines who owns legal rights and creative works, but cultural preservation presents different questions. What responsibilities do we have to protect our intellectual heritage, and who owns and controls that heritage? It's now true that most of the trashed books were ordinary ones, not unique historical artifacts, but what I and others worry about is limiting or losing access to books from the pre-AI era, because unlike books of today that are often polluted by vomited up AI slop, these relics are made by humans and not machines. We also worry about the consequences of losing access to large numbers of physical books, especially out of print works that in many cases may already be difficult to find.
2: Mm-hmm. That's a very insightful point. We see the rapid development of AI is outpacing existing legal and ethical frameworks. Then what kind of international standards or industry guidelines may be needed to balance technological innovation with copyright protection?
4: Well, I do think AI is developing faster than legal systems can adapt. Most copyright laws were written well before anyone foresaw training LLM AI models on millions of images and recordings. It's clear to me that greater consistency internationally is needed on these matters, and we have to get them clear as soon as possible. So AI needs to be regulated, but not creativity. So we have to find the sweet spot. The goal needs to be legal certainty that allows respondents innovation while maintaining public trust and ensuring that creators continue to have meaningful incentives to produce new works. So as I wrote in an op-ed in China Daily on Monday, I'm thrilled that China, like in so many fields, is leading the way with President Xi's announcement that 28 nations have partnered with China to address fundamental questions like these in the new World Artificial Intelligence Cooperation Organization. Sadly, all hands need to be on deck, but the U.S., EU, Japan, and some others were conspicuously missing.
2: Mm-hmm. Thank you very much, Harvey, for those insightful analysis. That was Harvey Zoding, former vice president of ABC TV Network and a senior fellow of the Center for China and Globalization. That's all the time for this edition of World Today. To listen to this episode again or to catch up on previous episodes, you can download our podcast by searching World Today. For further discussion, you can also follow us on X. It's CGTN Radio. I'm Ge Anna in Beijing. Thank you so much for listening. Bye for now.

Hello, I'm Yin Liang, Kramer Chair Professor of Economics at Willamette University. In a rapidly changing world, staying informed has never been more important. 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
1: Now's the news. I'm Tian Lu. By 2030, China aims to reduce carbon dioxide emissions per unit of GDP by 17% from 2025 levels. A national climate change plan outlines key goals for the 15th five-year plan period. The country will seek to build a voluntary greenhouse gas emission reduction trading market. To enhance climate resilience, the plan calls for climate risk assessments and stronger responses to extreme weather and climate events. China aims to raise the share of non-fossil energy in total energy consumption to 25% by 2030. New generation information technology now accounts for nearly 17% of China's total valid invention patents. The country's top intellectual property regulator said this includes artificial intelligence, internet, cloud computing, and big data. As of the end of June, the country had over 2.3 million high-value invention patents, meaning they hold patent family rights abroad and enjoy a maintenance term exceeding 10 years. Strategic emerging industry patents make up over 70% of China's total high-value invention patents. China's light industry maintained steady growth in the first half of the year, with industrial output rising 5%. The sector generated 11.2 trillion yuan, or about $1.6 trillion in revenue, while output of 54 out of 91 major light industry products increased. Production of lithium batteries and refrigerators posted double-digit growth. Retail sales of 11 categories of light industry goods exceeded 4.3 trillion yuan, up 4.4%, driven by rising demand for energy-efficient appliances and smart wearable devices. Light industry exports reached $487 billion, up 6.7%. China's cyberspace regulator has released a draft law on combating cyber abuse for public consultation. The proposed legislation requires internet service providers to warn users of potential risks, offer protection services, and report cases involving minors, older adults, or people with disabilities. It also allows victims to seek court orders against offenders if platforms fail to act and enables public interest litigation in cases affecting national or public interests. U.S. President Donald Trump has reiterated that U.S. forces will hit Iran hard in response to its latest attacks as tensions continue to escalate across the region. U.S. Central Command said Saudi forces joined strikes against the Iran-backed Popular Mobilization Forces in Iraq. The latest exchanges mark the biggest escalation since a ceasefire in April paused the fighting. Meanwhile, U.S. media reported that a drone strike may have caused an explosion that set two natural gas carriers on fire at an Egyptian port, citing maritime intelligence firm Ambrey, which did not identify the attacker. A helicopter crash in Argentina's western province of San Juan has killed all seven people on board. The aircraft lost contact with ground control during a training exercise before it was scheduled to fly to La Rioja province for forest firefighting operations. The cause of the crash is under investigation. The U.S. Federal Reserve has kept its key interest rate unchanged for a seventh consecutive month. The Federal Open Market Committee voted 9-3 to maintain the benchmark rate at 3.5-3.75%, with three members favoring a quarter percentage point increase. It marked the first time since 2016 that three officials cast dissenting votes in the same policy meeting, signaling growing support within the Fed for tighter monetary policy. Cooling inflation has eased expectations for a near-term rate hike, though rising energy prices following the fragile U.S.-Iran ceasefire have added fresh uncertainty. FIFA has opened disciplinary proceedings against Argentina over incidents following their World Cup final defeat to Spain. The probe follows clashes involving Argentina players and staff after their 1-0 loss. FIFA will investigate alleged misconduct by players Nahuel Molina and Leandro Paredes, assistant coach Roberto Ayala, as well as unsporting behaviour involving Thiago Almada and Spain midfielder Gavi. Those found guilty could face suspensions under FIFA rules. And that's the news. I'm Kalu.
0: Cutting through.
2: through an overload of information to get to the heart of the story. This is The Point.
3: China is leveling up, and most people probably don't even know what's happening. Made in China was once seen as the labels of clothing goods or cheap home appliances. Then it moved to green tech, EVs and lithium batteries and solar panels. Now China is moving into the technologies that will shape the future, notably AI, robotics and next generation biotech, dubbed the new three.

0: These are the industries that China is going all in on. Whether you are an investor, a farmer, doctor, student studying computer programming or trading, looking for the next stock pick, you probably want to understand what China is doing right now in these fields. Why is China going all in on these three technologies? What will this mean for the future of work, business, study, and society? Welcome to this edition of The Point and Opinion Show, coming to you from Beijing with me, Liu Xin. I'm pleased to be joined from Shanghai by Alex Zhavon-Rokov, founder and CEO of InSilico Medicine, a generative AI-driven clinical stage drug discovery company. From Singapore, Louise Liu, head of Asia Economics at Oxford Economics. And from Beijing, by Li Lun, assistant professor of economics at Peking University. The warmest welcome to all of you. So first of all, let's understand what we're talking about. A little bit of background, okay? Science and Technology Minister of China, Yin He-jun, recently announced at a policy briefing that China is actively cultivating a new generation of core strategic industries. Namely, artificial intelligence, robotics, and innovative drugs. Collectively, they're known as the new three. And I'm not making a mistake here, because we have the new three, and now these are called the new three. And they are known as emerging growth drivers to bolster public well-being amid high-quality development. So let me go to Professor Li Lun in Beijing first to help us understand exactly what we are talking about when we're talking about the new three here.
1: Yeah, so I think this concept is representing a fastly changing or transitioning of Chinese economy, right? We're just getting used to the new three, the lithium batteries, the EVs, and also, in terms of the green production. So right now we are moving on to the new three, artificial intelligence, robotics, and innovative drugs. I think these sectors are representing a totally different upgraded level of knowledge-intensive industries. So, for example, artificial intelligence is really going to improve the productivity of almost all sectors, because it can improve the decision-making process, it can automate a lot of cognitive tasks. Robots can put that ability to kind of address a lot of physical shortages, for example, shortages of labor. It could also relate to, for example, elderly care, also provide a lot of, for example, inspection, factory work, and so on and so forth. And innovative drug is responding directly to an aging population with the burden of chronic disease and so on and so forth. So I think this new three is representing a not just providing new products, but also enabling the new technologies to upgrade or improve the welfare and productivity of a lot of industries, and also improve both the economic productivity, but also in terms of public welfare.
0: Probably step back a little bit and try to understand the new three, which was pretty new until yesterday, until we start to talk about the new three. I don't mean yesterday, I mean, the past few weeks. And let me go to Louise Law in Singapore from an observer's perspective. The new three was actually lithium battery, solar panel, and EVs. They were very hot topics. Actually, they are still very hot topics. So how did that upgrading happen?
2: Yeah, I quite agree with the sir who spoke before me just now, which is that, how these really have evolved is, a recognition that, the new sectors that Beijing wants to focus on has to solve some problems. So whether that's demographic or maybe that's healthcare, but it also has to learn from the lessons of the new three, right? So when we think about the new three in a Chinese context, we think of, EVs, batteries, solar panels. A lot of these are, obviously China is very good at producing these, but we also had quite a few of that downside, right? We had, quite significant disinflationary pressures. We had a lot of tariff pressures that are coming on. So the way we think that policymakers are thinking is, how do we promote, a group of strategic industries that doesn't have some of these downsides, right? That doesn't have, the problems of a tradable deflation, that doesn't have the same restrictions that maybe a goods tariffs would have. And I think this new group of, sectors, AI, robotics, drugs, those are the sectors where, a lot of the economic upside sits in things like IP and standards. And so they're not quite the same as the previous one, which is really just about producing really high-end goods. We're really talking about high-end services here as well.
0: Interesting perspective you're bringing.

0: But let me go to Alex in Shanghai. You are in the one of the new three, which is innovative drugs. Tell us about your understanding of this sector as a reflection of this emerging phenomenon we're talking about.
1: I think that this is the area where all of the technologies, all of the new three, will converge and produce the maximum impact on human life. Because currently, whatever you do, whether you are doing or whatever your mother told you, dieting, exercising, and looking after your health, your lifespan potential is very limited. So, you know, in Shanghai, life expectancy is already 85. In Hong Kong, 85.5. If you want to push forward and live longer to see this beautiful future, you need to have more effective therapeutics that will help everybody on the planet live a little bit longer. Currently, there is no drug that can give you additional 1 year of life. So what we are doing, we are trying to identify dual-purpose therapeutics that target aging and disease at the same time, and trying to get them approved for a specific indication and then repurposed for aging, hopefully, so that you could live, 1, 2, 3, 4, 5 years of life longer. And if you translate that to the population, if you generate a drug that goes and gives you 8.3 billion life years, basically 1 year for everybody on the planet, that translates in about 100 million lifetimes. That is more lives that, more people have been killed in all wars ever fought. So approximately. So it's actually it's a massive life-saving initiative. So I think that if we develop drugs that give you 5, 6 years of life, in addition to what you can already get just from healthy behavior, that's going to be massive economic benefit for everyone on the planet.
0: Well, it's very interesting, and I want to stay with you, Alex, a little bit, because you're in Shanghai and doing this startup company. What makes you go there and until now stay there? Does that help explain why the innovative drug sector has become such a booming sector very fast, so fast?
1: Well, we are a truly global company. We are present in Canada, in the US, in the Middle East, and all across Greater China. However, if you want to deliver drugs efficiently and save additional several years of the time it takes usually from discovery to approval of the drug, you will need to come to China, because that's where you get significant acceleration from the infrastructure that has been put in place over the past 20 years. Massive, highly educated talent that is really hardworking and really cares. So, because you know, when you're fighting disease, cancer and aging, it's not about work-life balance, it's about life-life balance. So people really work hard, and also the favorable government policies. So instead of erecting barriers, they're trying to figure out how to make the system even more efficient and more open. So I have a Canadian passport. It's actually pretty easy to travel here. Most people don't realize that nowadays you don't even need a visa to travel. And it's very easy to set up. I don't speak Chinese. It's very easy to do business, even if you are complete stranger. If you are kind of a good cat and you catch mice, you will be a good cat. People will treat you well. And I think that the world is becoming more global in drug discovery. We need to keep it this way. And if you can get additional 2, 3, 4 years of life to a mother of two dying of cancer, you should do whatever is possible to achieve this goal. So China provides you with this platform, and it's a very good place to be.
0: So interesting to hear your personal testimony there. Professor Li Lun, let me go to you. Again, I think the transformation and the speed of changes is just so fast, even for us Chinese. I'm still getting used to, absorbing the new threes, let alone the old threes, because having been born in the last century, we were still pretty much, I remember once I traveled abroad a couple of years ago, ago, and people said, look, the things coming from China, they're cheap. Unfortunately, they're not very good. That sentence really stayed with me. And the old three that are cheap but are good, you know, garments, white goods, and furniture, they are better than what they used to be. But now, almost only two decades later, we're looking at these extraordinary technologies, if not goods. What propelled the development of China's high-tech sector? I'm talking about the high-tech sector here. What is the fundamental driving force there?
2: Yeah, I think you mentioned a very good point. I think what used to drive, you know, the China's economic growth is usually what we call tradable or exportable goods. So these are goods that you could, for example, charge a tariff to kind of, you know, to counter against. But right now, the development of artificial intelligence, the development of, robotics is still a physical good. But when it comes to the patent, when it comes to the knowledge, the research and development, all of the effort that's put into the embodied intelligence, all of these efforts can be really, countered against using a simple tariff. And also, I think it's benefiting the entire human race, as what Alex has been doing, for example, with his team and his entrepreneurship, because once you have a new drug, you actually benefit all of the patients in the world. And your question is, I think, what kind of drives or propels this development? I think because China has developed such a complete and healthy ecosystem for the manufacturing base. So I think the development cycle from prototypes to actual commercialized product is very short. The time frame that's required for this process, when it comes to, for example, the motors, sensors, batteries, when it comes to the robotics, or when it comes to, for example, medicine, the research, and not to mention the talent pool, the number of scientists and entrepreneurs and experts in each area, I think all of these factors contribute to this very healthy and also a competitive environment where if you fortunately win some of the competition, you instantly gain a large consumer market. You instantly gain a very sizable market share. So this is the advantage that a lot of multinational companies are actively seeking. So I think, you know, China has this unique combination of a very strong consumer market, a very strong production network, and also I think a very innovative research and development team and talent pool. So I think all of these combination is very important for the development of China's EU3.
0: Yeah, just now Louise had some different perspective. She was talking about the potential lessons from the new three. So I want to stay with Professor Li. Would you like to react to that? I mean, do you see some potential lessons that arise from the new threes to again emerge with the new threes, and whether you're seeing that first of all? Secondly, are they being addressed adequately?
2: Yeah, so I think, with the development of new technology, new products, new goods, it's also going to bring, ripple effects or spillover effects to the entire world. For example, with the new three, we're seeing a lot of competitive pressure when it comes to automakers in Europe, or when it comes to, for example, when it comes to solar panel manufacturers in around the world. I think this competitiveness is also going to be felt for these sectors, especially in medicine, in AI, embodied intelligence as well. But I do think there is more benefit to be brought rather than harm, because when we have a new product, for example, when we have a new affordable robot, it provides another alternative to the market. It's not substituting away, people's opportunities. So it's just the same, similar to, when you have a new EV, it provides an alternative to the current, gasoline powered cars. So I think this alternative, similar to medicine, if you have a new medicine, you could still have all the pool of old medicines, but it's just giving you another choice to whether prolong your life or cure cancer. So I think this ability to bring another option to give people an alternative of things is what technology, the new three, can actually bring to the table here.
0: Louise, how would you react to that? And understanding that in terms of trading volumes, because we are not just talking about some concepts. Actually, the new three are coined because of numbers, how the world has been buying these products. They basically importers, wholesalers from around the world have voted with their cash, with their orders into AI technology or tokens from China, into robotics made in China, into biomedicine that's developed in China. So how do you look at the argument from Mr.

0: Mr. Lee?
1: Yeah, well, I think so long as there is a genuine demand underneath, there will always be a Chinese supply that will meet that, right? And we're talking about a wide, diverse range of Chinese supply. We're talking about different kinds of EV makers in the past. We're talking about different kinds of, AI models that are in the system. So we're not really talking about, Chinese oversupplying the market in a very generic way. We're talking about Chinese manufacturers actually, projecting that demand would stay quite resilient, and they're meeting that demand. Now, obviously, the risk here is that as Chinese innovation continues, and China continues to be at the frontier of technology, increasingly you're essentially producing goods that you don't have a tested demand for, right? And I think that's where the risk is. You tend to oversupply because you don't actually have the demand yet. That is, one risk to watch out for.
2: But
1: But
2: this
1: I
2: is
1: think,
2: interesting. Sorry, yeah, we're not talking about oversupply because we are talking about actual trade numbers here. For instance, in terms of robotics, data from the General Administration of Customs shows that industrial robot exports reached $930 million US in the first half of this year. That's a 20% year-on-year increase. So we're not talking about assumptions or imaginations or predictions. We're talking about actually people paying to buy robots made in China. So, yeah, what do you say to
1: Absolutely. Yeah. I think that's right. So, you have a situation where demand stays quite robust abroad, and so you have Chinese demand meeting that. But on the other hand, you're also seeing, you have a if you have Chinese supply continuing at a current pace and demand tapering off, perhaps because of tariff pressure or because of some of these regulatory environment coming in, you could have a short circuiting of excess supply that could come into the market. So there is a risk here, I
2: All
1: think.
2: right. So you're talking about sustainability. Yeah.
1: Absolutely, absolutely. I think at this current moment, we are definitely, as an economy that's producing frontier products, that's definitely an ecosystem out there that's
2: All
1: demanding
2: right.
1: these products.
2: Well, let me put this question to Alex then, if I may. What do you think of the future, the sustainability of such kind of high growth? Are you worried, or you already have contingency plans to prepare for this kind of fluctuation in terms of demands, therefore, oversupply, overcapacity as a result?
3: I don't see overcapacity in any area that we touch at Insilico. As a matter of fact, we see kind of shortage. And what China is doing right now, it's actually providing many foundation models, so really frontier AI, for free to the world for people who really need it and want to use it freely without restrictions and on their own hardware and also very cheaply. So in the kind of foundation model world, we see the token shortage. So we could unlock much more intelligence if we had more capable foundation models available and cheaper and more efficient computing. So I think that much of the, so we are not going to see, those 30% month over the month over month growth in token consumption. Maybe we will, I don't know. I just think that it's kind of difficult to sustain over 12 months. But going forward, as more people unlock the power of artificial intelligence and start using it for all kinds of economic benefit, including personal benefit, including their own longevity. So if you want to live longer, you might need to consume a little bit more AI. And also, hopefully, if I'm successful, some of my products, and it's a win-win because if I'm successful, you will live longer. And I think that currently we do have shortage of compute and efficient compute and
2: I see.
3: efficient models, and that's China satisfies that, which is great.
2: I see. Well, from the numbers that I mentioned again in terms of China's provision of AI token or big model, how should I, goods that China can provide. Statistics from the global AI platform OpenRouter show that weekly usage of Chinese large models registered 36.1 trillion tokens in the second week of July. That's an increase of 31% over the same period of time. And that's the top global spot for 12 straight weeks. So, Professor Lee, why

0: despite, you know, the talk of risk and the concerns for sustainable growth longer term, the demands just seem can, you know, slow down. What's behind this?
1: Yeah, so I think Louis and also Alex point, I think also the debate, I think it represents the difference between two different views of economic thought. So whether you're from a Keynesian perspective where demand creates its own supply, or you're from a more classic perspective where supply finds its new demand. So I think in China's perspective, where innovation is happening every day, you know, product iteration is very fast. I think my personal preference, I think it's leaning towards the latter, where, you know, the supply can create its own demand. For example, in the case of Chinese AI models, when, you know, the researchers are training them using, you know, current data, you know, no one is actually demanding Chinese large language models because, you know, people have not heard of DeepSeek or Kimi yet. But when they're doing so, you know, the innovation, because they have the confidence that in the future, if this model can be provided with low cost, with affordability, people will need it one way or another. It can provide an alternative to the expensive models from ChatGPT or cloud, and also similar to a lot of new products, for example, the AI Plus products, like the AI glasses, for example. Before it was introduced, who would need an AI glass? Because you have never heard of it. Or, you know, some of the new medicines that Alex or other researchers are developing, you have never heard of the medicine, so how could you have any general demand for that? Similar when it goes to robotics, the current robots are mainly, I think they're not too affordable right now, and also the battery is not good enough. But in the future, when, you know, the cost is further reduced and when the battery is further improved, I think people will generally have a higher demand for these products.
0: Yeah. Before I go back to give Louis an opportunity to react, Professor Li, very briefly, from the Chinese perspective, though, do you see what China needs to keep in mind, at least while harboring such high growth in the, you know, frontier sector, because the development in China is so uneven? So what do you think China is keeping in mind or has to keep in mind while observing such new threes, possibly triple new threes?
1: Yeah, so I think to have a healthy and competitive market is very important, because if, for example, a company is providing some products that no one actually needs, the company will gradually die off and new companies will emerge who can actually provide these, you know, and fulfill this consumption that people generally and truly needs. So I think having this competitive market instead of having some monopolies taking over the entire market is very important. As we have seen, for example, in Chinese large language models, for example, there are a lot of providers for EVs, there are a lot of providers, and in robotics in the future as well, there's going to be a lot of providers. So whoever succeeds in the market and gaining the largest market share is going to enjoy that benefit and keep a larger profit and reinvest a lot of that into R&D.
0: Louise, just now Professor Li was talking about two different types of thinking, right? Creating demand or chasing demands. Would you like to react very briefly? I don't have much time, if you do.
2: No, I mean, I take it that, you know, you can actually create demand that you don't know what that product is. So if the diagnosis of, you know, a lack of demand is because, you know, people don't know what that product is, I do agree, you know, you do have to take on that approach. But I think when we think about, you know, the Chinese economy, when we think about the demand that needs to follow supply, it really hasn't followed that model. Right. In fact, I would say that the Chinese market is at times too competitive. Right. You have people who are too innovative in that, you know, that's actually creating a macro impact of driving down prices. Now, obviously, from a consumer welfare perspective, that's a good thing because you have competitive prices. But from a, you know, industrial profit, whether that feeds through to wages, that may not always be a good thing. Right. So I do agree that, you know, sometimes you do need to create that supply to bring on the demand. But I also do think that, you know, that there needs to be some, you know, balancing of the two economic models.
0: All right. Thank you very much for ending on that positive note. We have to wrap it up there. Many thanks to Louis Law in Singapore, Alex Zaronkov in Shanghai, and Professor Li Lun joining us in Beijing. With that, we come to the end of this edition of The Point with me, Liu Xin. As always, you can follow me on Facebook, X, and YouTube using the handle Liu Xin in Beijing. You've got The Point.
3: 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Decoding the Art of War will help you understand why there's no art in war and how Sun Tzu stayed undefeatable using the science of war, with fun stories and insightful breakdown of famous battles. 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
8: Fears as the Middle East conflict spreads. Saudi Arabia joins U.S. attacks targeting Iran-backed militias in Iraq. The U.S. launches overnight counterstrikes in response to Iranian bombardments of U.S. bases in the region. Also, French and Spanish firefighters brace for a predicted fourth summer heat wave as they battle devastating wildfires. And taking the people's sport private, FIFA faces backlash over plans to create a new $20 billion commercial subsidiary. Hello and thanks for joining us. I'm Diego Laje in Washington, D.C. There are unverified reports of a new wave of U.S. strikes on Iran. This just hours after U.S. President Trump vowed to hit Iran, quote, very hard, in response to Iran firing missiles at U.S. bases in Jordan, and a possible drone strike that set a U.S.-owned tanker on fire at a port in Egypt. Walter Morris is watching all the developments. Walter, what's the latest?
9: Well, Diego, U.S. Central Command says it stopped a surprise attack by Iranian forces Tuesday night. And Wednesday, U.S. President Donald Trump vowed once again to hit Iran very hard. Now, we're getting new images coming in of the aftermath of the joint U.S.-Saudi strikes in eastern Iraq. The Pentagon says the United States and Saudi Arabia teamed up to target Iran-backed paramilitary groups. This week, American and Saudi aircraft struck multiple logistics and weapons sites, leaving buildings and vehicles destroyed. U.S. military officials say the strikes are a response to alleged Iranian drone attacks on Saudi Arabia. Hours later, Iran confirmed that it had fired on U.S. bases in Jordan and at ships in the Strait of Hormuz. Those overnight strikes come as Tehran rejects Oman's proposal for regional joint management of the strait. Earlier this week, Oman announced a plan backed by the Gulf states to collect voluntary fees to use the waterway. However, Wednesday, Iranian officials said there was no chance that plan would move forward. The strait is the main route for about a fifth of the world's oil and liquefied natural gas. It's been mostly blocked since the war began. And as the fighting continues here in Washington, U.S. Defense Secretary Pete Hegseth met with Israeli Prime Minister Benjamin Netanyahu. The meeting comes one day after Netanyahu sat down with Trump in the White House for their first face-to-face meeting since the war began. Senior administration officials described the meeting as positive.

0: effective and productive, and we're getting reports of widening attacks. Wednesday, a drone hit a U.S.-owned gas storage tanker at an Egyptian port in the Mediterranean, and during a signing ceremony in the Oval Office, Trump said he'd been briefed on the situation and the U.S. will respond.
1: We're going to be hitting them very hard because it's our turn to hit them. They know it's coming. They're asking us not to do it, but they tried shooting it last night. So we had five rockets shot going 8,500 miles an hour, and all five rockets were knocked down to the ground. But they nevertheless took a shot, so it's our turn.
0: Egypt's Petroleum Ministry confirmed there was a fire at the port Wednesday, but they did not confirm the cause. Diego?
2: Walter Morris, thanks for that update. Iran's foreign ministry has condemned those U.S.-Saudi strikes. Ihsan Kevani has more on what's behind the so-called surprise attacks.
3: The Islamic Revolution Guards Corps, IRGC, says it struck a U.S. military command center and air base in Jordan with multiple missiles, ballistic missiles, early Wednesday, describing the attack as retaliation for aggressive actions by American forces. The IRGC says the retaliatory attack on Jordan is because of persistent threats posed by the U.S., warning that its resistance will continue as long as U.S. threats and illegal interventions against Iran continue, in fact. While everyone is talking about a three-day pause in U.S. strikes, Iran's state television claims the northwestern Iranian province of West Azerbaijan, a border city named Piran Shah, was targeted with American projectiles. The report says the missile struck an uninhabited area and caused no casualties so far. Iran is still targeting anti-Iran Kurdish fighters inside the Iraqi territory. The IRGC continues to attack those vessels that do not take Iran's warning serious and try to pass through routes other than those designated by Iran. At the same time, the conflict has intensified in the Red Sea and also between Saudi Arabia and the Yemeni Houthis, and also against non-state fighters inside Iraq. We are hearing reports that the Houthis in Yemen are also talking about a possible plan to start charging vessels that wants to pass through the Bab el-Mandeb Strait. So what is clear in politicians and military commanders' positions in Tehran is that a new round of escalation can be expected soon.
2: Ihsan Kevani reporting there. Oil prices surge after Trump's threats to hit Iran hard, but it was a sour day on Wall Street. The Dow Jones Industrial Average closed down 1,100 points, its worst day since April 2025. The NASDAQ and the S&P were also sharply down. And now analysts say it's over fears the U.S. central bank is falling behind in tackling inflation. Earlier this afternoon, the Federal Reserve announced that it will hold interest rates steady between 3.5% and 3.75%. There were some Fed officials who dissented in favor of rate hikes. Rescue teams in Japan are in a race against time after at least 18 people were killed when a 7.1 magnitude earthquake rocked the country's south. The military has been mobilized to find survivors trapped underneath the rubble. CGTN's Shane Hom has more.
4: The earthquake itself may have lasted just moments, but here in Kumamoto Prefecture, the disruption is very much continuing across the affected areas. Homes and other buildings have been damaged. Roads have cracked or been blocked by landslides, and train services have even been disrupted. Thousands of people have been forced into evacuation centers where the summer heat is now becoming another concern. Temperatures here are expected to climb above 30 degrees Celsius, and many people are having to spend long periods indoors without the comfort of their normal homes. And there's also the uncertainty. Aftershocks are still possible, so even people whose homes are still standing may be reluctant to go back inside and stay there. But what we're also seeing is a strong community response, people checking in on elderly neighbors, helping family members, and gathering basic necessities as they try to figure out what comes next. So the focus here is gradually moving from the initial rescue effort to the difficult task of keeping people safe restoring basic services, and hopefully helping residents begin to rebuild their lives. Shane Hom, CGTN, Kumamoto Prefecture.
2: To Europe now, where multiple regions are battling wildfires. In southern France, an area four times the size of Paris is actually burning. French authorities are cracking down on activity that may spark flames. Over 160 people have been arrested just this month on suspicion of arson. CGTN's Sarah Coates reports.
5: Some people have been arrested after carelessly using fire. This is things like turning on barbecues, gas barbecues, and also throwing cigarette butts out of their car windows in these affected areas. But on top of that, we do need to mention that there was a woman arrested just yesterday in this area surrounding Bordeaux. She was allegedly found with a huge bag of jewelry and watches and couldn't account where it came from. Now, on top of that, there's been another man at this evacuation centre, the exhibition centre in Bordeaux. He's allegedly been posing as a psychologist and giving free sessions away to evacuees. So he's also been taken into custody. But what we do need to mention is this huge effort that's really going around the clock here on the ground. We just had a big water tanker there just behind us. It's just driven off to refuel some more of these volunteer tanks who've been really at the front lines of this fire trying to extinguish it. You've got these tractors just down the road a little bit from where we are here, and they have been cutting these fire breaks, really trying to do anything they can to bring this blaze under control. But one fairly interesting thing that we've found out just this morning is a regional physiotherapist group. They've actually deployed hundreds of their local physiotherapists, and they're going to be working on the ground alongside the firefighters and alongside the farmers. And really, this is absolutely needed right now. This is almost 40 degrees Celsius here on the ground. This region is under red alert, and the wind has just changed. It is blowing fairly strongly toward the city of Bordeaux. We're about 15, 20 minutes away from the airport there. So it is a very, very worrying situation. One that the French president, Emmanuel Macron, says it may take weeks. He said that the situation is very difficult. The next few weeks will be tough and we will have to hold out. But of course, right now, the fire is not any further toward Bordeaux, but really it kind of is like a ghost town there at the moment. People, holidaymakers have been told to go home or to stay away altogether, and really throughout the streets, mainly what we've been seeing are emergency service vehicles.
2: Sarah Coates reporting there. Meanwhile, Spanish Prime Minister Pedro Sanchez warns the coming hours will be decisive in containing the wildfires ravaging parts of the country. Another heat wave is expected, making the task even harder for firefighters. Emergency crews have managed to bring some of the blazes under control. Thousands of residents have been evacuated, with some returning home to see what's left. CGTN's Ken Brown spoke to my colleague Jamie Owen earlier.
6: Yes, Jamie, well, we're here right on the border between Madrid and Toledo. As you can see, scenes of devastation here. This car has been burnt out. We've got access to El Encinar del Alberche. That is a residential area that was one of the worst hit in this fire, the worst wildfires in modern Spanish history. I'm going to take you around the corner here because you can see there's a house that's been completely destroyed by the fire. One of 100 houses that has burned up here. We have only just gained access to this area. There is some good news, Jamie. We've heard from the Interior Minister, Fernando Grande Marlaska. He talked about how these fires have been stabilized or contained, as you said. So that means that it's one step from under control. That's the way that the Spanish grade them. So good news here on this side of the country, but on the eastern coast, Valencia and Castellón particularly, suffering a wildfire there. Some 10,000 hectares have been burned. Now, what we're seeing here, Jamie, you can see just over here is a huge wooded area. We're seeing kilometers that have just been completely razed, completely blackened by the fire. It's a very strange sensation here. There's a strange silence. We don't hear any birds. We can still feel

0: That fire's still out of control, as I mentioned. We heard from Prime Minister Pedro Sanchez. He said that crucial hours are coming. The fourth heat wave of the summer is already here. It's 40 degrees or very near it in Madrid. And he says that there is still extreme risk, extreme danger of these fires reigniting or of different fires starting. We hear that there's another one now in Zamora. So this, not the end of the story yet.
1: Ken Brown reporting there, and Greece is also battling blazes. And three firefighters have died while fighting the flames. Two of them were trapped by the flames in their fire engines. Several new blazes have broken out and are spreading, fueled by gale force winds. Hundreds have fled their homes. Still ahead, fans and regional organizations blindsided by FIFA plans for privatized football. Details after this break. Welcome back. In Venezuela, the death toll from last month's twin earthquakes continues to climb. Tens of thousands of people remain displaced, mostly in the coastal state of La Guaira. And while the vital oil industry escaped major damage, local businesses have been hit hard. CGTN's Stephen Gibbs reports.
2: The earthquakes last month destroyed not only many lives, but many livelihoods too. In La Guaira State, the worst hit area, there were over 7,000 businesses operating before the disaster. Just 1,800 of those survived. That has left thousands out of work, but some are doing what they can to return to some degree of normality. Here, right next to a destroyed shopping mall, is a small family-owned business. It mostly sells houseplants. The owner says that while such small luxuries might not seem a priority now, any green shoots of renewal are important in these troubled times.
3: We continue to believe in La Guaira, and we continue to believe in the people who live here, because there are still many people who live here, and all these people still need their basic necessities of life, buying their things, buying their food, buying their decorative plant. So, in a small way, this is like a demonstration of resilience.
2: Many people in this state used to work in tourism. The area is famed for its beaches, the closest to the capital, Caracas. Ronnie Ellis worked in a seaside cafe. It was destroyed in the quakes and its owner died. She said she knew nothing would be the same, but life has to go on.
4: Right now, we have a lot of unemployment. Apart from losing their houses, people lost their jobs. Even if the person didn't die, the place where they worked collapsed.
5: While many small businesses are getting back going, another very serious problem for this entire region is the infrastructure damage to some of its main employers.
2: The Caracas main airport has not been operative for commercial flights since June 24th, the day the earthquakes hit. Its domestic and international terminals and its runways were all damaged. Reconstruction is underway, but it will be months before the airport operates normally. Close by is what was once some of the most expensive real estate in the country. Much of it is now in ruins. This was the Marriott Hotel, one of dozens of businesses which employed locals and drew visitors to the area. There are questions as to whether high-rise buildings will ever be permitted here again. Whatever does replace this, the reconstruction is expected to take years. The outlook in this area does appear daunting, but many people we spoke to said they felt lucky to be alive, and for that reason committed to make the best of whatever the future holds. Stephen Gibbs, CGTN, La Guaira.
1: FIFA says it's planning to sell stakes in the World Cup. The proposal from the non-profit football organization has prompted strong criticism. Siobhan McCall explains from London.
6: the very
7: FIFA says it wants to launch something called FIFA Forward Enterprise, or FFE, which would sell its commercial rights, including tickets and deliver tournaments like the World Cup. External investors would be able to buy minority non-controlling stakes in FFE, and FIFA could raise more than $4 billion from this. A company launched by the brother of Donald Trump's son-in-law is expected

0: expected to lead the investor group. FIFA President Gianni Infantino says the plan will allow FIFA to increase funding given to member associations from $8 million to $20 million over the next few years. They can invest this in infrastructure, grassroots development and coaching. So what's been the response? Well, Europe's governing body UEFA has been very vocal, accusing FIFA of trying to sell the soul of football. It's set to hold an emergency meeting and plans could include a boycott of the next World Cup. Several confederations said they were blindsided by the announcement, including Asia's, which says there should have been comprehensive prior engagement before the announcement. And this is not the only controversy involving FIFA recently. There were concerns over high ticket prices and the commercialization of mandatory hydration breaks at the World Cup. And UEFA boycotted the final after Donald Trump revealed that he had called Infantino to get a red card for the United States for Lauren Balogun suspended so that he could play in their last 16 match. To go ahead, the proposals require a majority vote of above 50% from the 211 member associations. FIFA has set a deadline of September 19th for the football federations to accept the plan, so we're likely to hear more about this story over the next few months.
1: Siobhan McCall reporting there. A new China-Canada travel policy is netting positive results. It allows Canadians to stay in China visa-free for up to 30 days. The goal is to enhance cooperation and exchanges. Nina DeVries reports from Toronto.
2: The summer travel season is in full swing, and Canadians are getting the travel bug for China.
3: I love being in Asia. I love it. I love the food. I love the people. I love the atmosphere.
2: Hillary and Robert Tam traveled to China earlier this year because of the visa-free policy. They visited a friend in Guangzhou.
4: It was really nice that just in the time that we were about to go, this policy came into place.
2: That is also the area Robert's parents are originally from. He's been to China before with his parents when he was younger, but says it was nice to go again as an adult, adding that he was impressed to see so many electric vehicles in China.
4: That was interesting. And obviously, like, the cars are all, like, a lot of the Chinese brand, like BYDs and things that we have yet to see much of in Canada. So it's interesting to see that kind of stuff.
2: Earlier this year, the Canadian government announced an increase in direct flights to China from Canada in order to help boost tourism and trade among the two countries. This includes Air Canada bringing back direct flights from Toronto to Shanghai. At least 1.7 million Canadian residents are of Chinese origin. And an Air Canada spokesperson recently told PAX News that the Canada-China market is, quote, extremely important to the airline. And the visa-free policy for Canadians is increasing business for travel agencies.
5: This year, travel to China is going up very quick, very quick. I think we are facing almost two or three times growing compared to last year.
2: Taipan Tours offer a variety of options for visitors to China, including vacation packages to Beijing and Shanghai, as well as more off-the-beaten-track options. Leo says they are getting positive feedback from customers, and he hopes a visa-free policy for Canadians will extend beyond the December 31st expiry date this year, adding that travel is such a great way for different cultures to learn more about one another.
5: The Chinese people face to the other countries' people and all let the people from other countries to know Chinese people. So that's a very good way to for both ways.
2: As for Robert and Hillary, they plan to visit China again and see more, including what is popularly known as the Avatar Mountains in the Hunan province. The inspiration for the floating mountains in the film Avatar.
3: It's like these very scenic mountains that you have to, like, take a train to in the middle of nowhere, but they're like these stunning pillars that come out of the fog, essentially. And I don't think you could see that anywhere else in the world.
2: And while it's not clear yet if the visa-free policy for Canadians visiting China will extend, what is clear is that there certainly is a strong demand for it. Nina DeVries, CGTN, Toronto.
1: Coming up, we visit the only ski resort in southern Africa, the wintry slopes of a mountain kingdom, after the break. Welcome back. While the northern hemisphere endures a blistering summer, more skiers are traveling to a rare winter destination. The mountain kingdom of Lesotho is the site of Southern Africa's only ski resort. Jane Kiyo takes us there.
6: 1 may not expect thousands to flock to Lesotho each year for skiing, but for many ski enthusiasts,

0: Enthusiasts from across Southern Africa, the small landlocked mountain kingdom has become the go-to place in recent years for winter sport enthusiasts.
1: When you think of the African continent, you don't think about snow. You usually think about like the sun and the the Sahara. But like that, you can go to all that and also come here, and it snows at the same time. It's just mind-blowing.
2: I've been to Europe, and I can tell you that it's totally different. The vibe here is way better, and I think it's honestly such a privilege having it here. Because I mean, a whole ski trip here, or you can buy a flight ticket to Europe.
0: Lesotho's high elevation and mountainous terrain combine to make it the coldest country in Africa. Temperatures in the highlands typically plunge to minus 8 degrees Celsius in its winter season between June and August.
3: 2014. 2014 was our first time, but we skipped years now and then, but I think this is our 8th time having it.
0: For many visitors, Afriski is where they had their first ski lessons, braving falls and dusting themselves off before having another try and another, until making the first full glide down without falling.
2: At the start, it was a little bit discouraging because, I mean, you fall and you fall hard. But once the people here, they gave me one lesson, and after that hour, honestly, I felt confident. And from there on, it's just slow and steady, and you just rinse and repeat until you get it. But it's been a good experience. This is an amazing slope to learn on, honestly.
0: The Afriski Mountain Resort, some 3,200 meters above sea level, nestled in the northern Maluti Mountains, is Lesotho's single fully operational ski resort and the only one in sub-Saharan Africa. The majestic snow-covered landscape is ideal for skiing for both seasoned and new visitors to enjoy the slopes that are spread over 17 hectares surrounding the resort, about the size of 24 standard soccer pitches. Jean Keo, CGTN.
4: And that's the world today. I'm Diego Laje. And remember, for more news anytime, you can check out our website, cgtn.com.
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1: Now the news. I'm Tian Lu. By 2030, China aims to reduce carbon dioxide emissions per unit of GDP by 17% from 2025 levels. A national climate change plan outlines key goals for the 15th five-year plan period. The country will seek to build a voluntary greenhouse gas emission reduction trading market. To enhance climate resilience, the plan calls for climate risk assessments and stronger responses to extreme weather and climate events. China aims to raise the share of non-fossil energy in total energy consumption to 25% by 2030. China's light industry maintained steady growth in the first half of the year, with industrial output rising 5%. The sector generated 11.2 trillion yuan, or about $1.6 trillion in revenue, while output of 54 out of 91 major light industry products increased. Production of lithium batteries and refrigerators posted double-digit growth. Retail sales of 11 categories of light industry goods exceeded 4.3 trillion yuan, up 4.4%, driven by rising demand for energy-efficient appliances and smart wearable devices. Light industry exports reached $487 billion, up 6.7%. China's Wenchang spacecraft launch site has completed its 50th launch mission since beginning operations in 2016, after a long March 7A rocket successfully sent the Tianlian 301 satellite into its preset orbit on Wednesday. The satellite will provide data relay and telemetry, tracking and command services for crewed spacecraft, space stations and Earth-orbiting satellites. Located in Hainan Province, Wenchang is China's first independently designed modern space launch site and will support future missions, including Chang'e 7 and China's manned lunar exploration program. China's cyberspace regulator has released a draft law on combating cyber abuse for public consultation. The proposed legislation requires internet service providers to warn users of potential risks, offer protection services, and report cases involving minors, older adults, or people with disabilities. It also allows victims to seek court orders against offenders if platforms fail to act and enables public interest litigation in cases affecting national or public interests. U.S. President Donald Trump has reiterated that U.S. forces will hit Iran hard in response to its latest attacks as tensions continue to escalate across the region. U.S. Central Command said Saudi forces joined strikes against the Iran-backed popular mobilization forces in Iraq. The latest exchanges mark the biggest escalation since a ceasefire in April paused the fighting. Meanwhile, U.S. media reported that a drone strike may have caused an explosion that set two natural gas carriers on fire at an Egyptian port, citing maritime intelligence firm Ambrey, which did not identify the attacker. A helicopter crash in Argentina's western province of San Juan has killed all seven people on board. The aircraft lost contact with ground control during a training exercise before it was scheduled to fly to La Rioja province for forest firefighting operations. The U.S. Federal Reserve has kept its key interest rate unchanged for a seventh consecutive month. The Federal Open Market Committee voted 9-3 to maintain the benchmark rate at 3.5-3.75%, with three members favoring a quarter percentage point increase. It marked the first time since 2016 that three officials cast dissenting votes in the same policy meeting, signaling growing support within the Fed for tighter monetary policy. Cooling inflation has eased expectations for a near-term rate hike, though rising energy prices following the fragile U.S.-Iran ceasefire have added fresh uncertainty. FIFA has opened disciplinary proceedings against Argentina over incidents following their World Cup final defeat to Spain. The probe follows clashes involving Argentina players and staff after their 1-0 loss. FIFA will investigate alleged misconduct by players Nahuel Molina and Leandro Paredes, assistant coach Roberto Ayala, as well as unsporting behaviour involving Thiago Almada and Spain midfielder Gavi. And that's the news. I'm Tian Lu.
2: Epic. tales of mystery and magic, to accounts of battle and empire, from the verses of ancient poets,
3: 关关雎鸠，在河之洲,
2: to the masterpieces of our times. A Light on Literature brings to life China's literary heritage and a look at the world in a new light.
4: Hi, I'm Huang Rui. On today's A Light on Literature, we continue by presenting the book Tides from the West, a Chinese autobiography written by Chang Mengling. Today, Tang Daming narrates chapter 17 and 18 of the book. First, enjoy chapter 17, titled An Experiment in Constitutionism.
5: Chapter 17, An Experiment in Constitutionalism. During the warlord regime, one evening, the Soviet ambassador at Peking gave a banquet

banquet at the embassy to leading men of the city. About 60 people were present. When the roast suckling pigs were passed round the table, some of the guests looked at the steaming roast and burst into subdued giggles, while out of the corners of their eyes they glanced at the president and vice president of the National Assembly, who were among the guests. The contagious giggles spread until the whole table caught them, except the two officials, who pulled long faces but remained calm. Finally, I saw somebody whisper in the ears of the Soviet ambassador, and he too succumbed to the contagion. The story was this. In the old days, when the Dutch Indies needed labor, owners of rubber plantations and mines resorted to getting laborers from China by fraudulent means. By painting a rosy picture of the prospects and offering a sum of money, labor agencies in China enticed workers to cross the sea to the islands and there sold them to the development companies with or without the knowledge of the human goods. These unfortunate people were called pigs because they had been sold for money like the meanest livestock. During the early years of the Republic, the irregular practices of certain members of the National Assembly became so notorious and contemptible that people reminiscently called them pigs, since they were willing to sell themselves to the highest bidder. The great majority of members were upright men, but they were unorganized and therefore powerless to check their fellow members. They, too, were so unfortunate as to be tagged with the epithet. When bad men combine, the good must associate. If they do not, it is their own fault, and they have only themselves to blame. The idea of a written constitution for China had been introduced from America. The Constitution of the United States was an embodiment of ideas and beliefs of the American people and grew out of the life of the people. The Constitution of China was a copy of imported ideas, adopted according to the fancy of those who drafted the document and alien to the habits and ideas of the Chinese. During the imperial regime, in the last few years before the revolution, the provincial assemblies representing the gentry class achieved credible results because their main interests were more or less the same, and there was leadership in that class. The imperial governor of the province had enough prestige to serve as a check to the assembly. Little or no political squabbling went on in the assembly to obscure the larger issues. The bills passed were generally for the welfare of the people of the province. Little or no corruption was known. In 1912, when Dr. Sun Yat-sen was provisional president of the Republic at Nanjing, the National Assembly showed healthy signs of becoming a modern parliament, for its members represented revolutionary interests, and there were revolutionary leaders to guide it. Dr. Sun's prestige as chief executive was high. But when the assembly came under Yuan Shikai, trouble began to brew. This autocratic and reactionary president was hated by the revolutionary leaders, and the president hated them in turn. With a strong army in his hands, he resorted to intimidation, thus setting a very bad precedent for future development of the legislative body. To illustrate the ludicrously bad effect of this technique on the morale of the members, I may relate here an incident which occurred during Yuan's election to the presidency. Photographers covered the event. In those days, indoor picture taking involved the use of flashlight powder, which exploded noisily with a dazzling light. On this occasion, taking it for a bomb explosion, people ran wildly for safety. One member ducked under a table, shouting, "I voted for Yuan Shikai!" Quite a few lost their slippers, Chinese masculine footgear is comfortably loose, and were obliged to look for them after the scare was over. The episode ended with the impeachment of the Secretary General for allowing photographers to frighten the assembly by a bomb. Under Yuan's presidency, the activity of the half-dozen political parties degenerated into mere political squabbling. Party and personal feelings ran

high. The assembly, discredited in the eyes of the people, was finally washed away in the tides of Yuan's maneuvers for a monarchy and the restoration movement of Zhang Xun. These movements failed, however, and the National Assembly was restored. Political power was now divided among the military governors of the provinces, the shadowy central government in Peking having neither prestige nor power to control the assembly. Through corruption, Cao Kun, a northern warlord, got himself elected president, and the prestige of the national legislative body sank rapidly as subsequent developments led ever downward to new lows of political integrity. Quite a number of representatives were elected through corruption. Gu Hongming, a well-known cynical scholar of international fame, told me that during an election, he got $800 from a man who bought his vote. He took the money but did not go to the polls. Instead, he went to Tianjin and spent all the money there. Later, at an international party in the Grand Hotel de Began, Gu got hold of the man and, pointing to him, said to the gathering, "This man wanted to buy me for $800. Gentlemen, do you think Gu Hongming is so cheap?" When undesirable elements came into the assembly in this manner, even though the number was not large, they naturally made it look like an auction house, representation being sold to the highest bidder. The students of Peking now directed their attack upon the House of Corruptions. One afternoon, several thousand boys and girls surrounded the assembly and demanded that a certain bill concerning educational measures be deleted from the agenda. There was a clash between the police on duty there and the student body. Some of the students became so incensed that a few days later they smuggled in 3 bombs from Tianjin intended for the assembly. They were persuaded not to carry out this violence and the bombs were taken outside the city and thrown into a river. A few weeks later, a fisherman caught one of them and shook it in his hands to find out what was inside. Bang! The bomb went off and carried with it the hands and head of the inquisitive fisherman. Police assumed that it had been dropped there in the days of the revolution and no investigation was made. Conflicts between the assembly and the students continued. The assembly members tried at first to assert their right as representatives of the people. The students retorted, calling them by their now familiar contemptible name. The assembly tried to impeach the chancellor of the National University of Peking. The students retaliated by staging mass demonstrations in which flags bearing the likeness of a pig streamed in the air amid threats to smash the assembly. Finally, the assembly, conscious of its weakness, declared a truce by letting the universities and students alone. Gu Hongming, whose cynical views made him contemptuous of students and representatives alike, said to me one day, "You believe in democracy, but to me, it is demo-crazy." If an institution is hated by the public, it may still have some grounds to exist. But when it is sniffed and mocked at, even though for the acts of a mere minority, the whole suffers from the inadequacy of the part and goes down together like a sinking boat. So it was with the assembly in the early phases of constitutional government in China. At length, some of the warlords snatched the opportunity to brush it aside as a scrap of paper. The story of constitutionalism in the days of the warlords had, of course, 2 sides to it. On the one hand, the warlords wrecked it by intimidation through force and by corruption with money. They had no prestige, no principle, and no policy by which to guide a democratic body. After Yuan Shikai, the power of the central government was a political shadow, the real power being divided among the provinces by the warring rulers who set themselves above the law. What they knew was the military strength of their feudal armies.
the central government was not in the position to have any principle or policy. Fundamentally, it was worthy neither of support nor of opposition. On the other hand, most members of the assembly were little concerned with national interests. Their preoccupations were either provincial or local, or, still worse, personal. National interests they conceived only vaguely, and they themselves were therefore not in the position to have any coherent guiding principles or policy on national issues. Consequently, no leadership was possible except in matters of local or personal interest. The Chinese people loved freedom, but were inexperienced in organized democracy, in other words, in constitutionalism. They did not see the importance of it. For China to follow the constitutional pattern of the West without its background was to hitch China's wagon to the Western star. It was small wonder that the experiment failed miserably. With this failure before his eyes, Dr. Sun Yat-sen devised a system of tutelary government as a stepping stone to constitutional government in his plan for an organized democracy for China. According to this scheme, the period of national unification was to be followed by what might be called government in a state of tutelage, i.e., government by the Kuomintang, as a transition to the full-fledged constitutional form. And when the Kuomintang came to power in 1927, the tutelary government at Nanjing was indeed meant to offset the bad effects of the corrupt National Assembly, which had become a headache to the entire country. During the next 10 years, the Nationalist Party, under the leadership of Generalissimo Chiang Kai-shek, dislodged many a local warlord from the provinces and achieved, to a large extent, the unification of the country. The danger to national existence brought upon China by the Japanese militarists further intensified the unification. Unification of the country was a necessary condition to constitutionalism. With respect for the law on the part of governing and governed alike, with the principles laid down by Dr. Sun Yat-sen, and with efficient leadership both in the government and in the National Assembly, China will be on the road to successful constitutionalism and organized democracy.

0: Welcome to A Light on Literature, a representation of timeless works from Chinese literature. Today's narration by Tang Daming is Tides from the West, a Chinese autobiography written by Chang Mengling.
1: Chapter 18, The Death of Dr. Sun Yat-sen. Death calls before victory descends upon my country. Patriots that come after me will forever think of the tragedy in tears. The above lines are from a poem by a famous general who was sent to defend China against an invasion of the Tartars in the 12th century. They apply only too truly to the death of Dr. Sun Yat-sen. The great leader had struggled in the cause of revolution for 40 long and strenuous years, and death snatched him away when the nation needed him for its regeneration. In the spring of 1925, he had been for some months in poor health as a result of his untiring work for the country. Having admitted the communists to the Kuomintang, he went one step further, seeing China still a divided house and knowing that strength lay in union. In response to an invitation to the northern generals, he came from Guangzhou to Peking to discuss a plan to unify the country. On his way north, he made a trip to Japan in an effort to convince the Japanese people that a strong and unified China would be beneficial to that country. When he arrived at Tianjin, he fell sick. He was carried from that port to the capital, accompanied by Madame Sun Yat-sen. But he was too ill to discuss plans and could only lie in bed. The doctors of the Peking Union Medical College were at their wits' end. Dr. Hu Shi recommended the Chinese herb doctor. Dr. Sun declined to take the Chinese medicine. He said that as a physician himself, he knew that an herb doctor might sometimes cure a disease where scientific medicine failed. "A ship without a compass may reach its destination," he said, "while that which has one may not come to port. But I prefer to sail with that scientific instrument." However, he was persistently advised to take the Chinese medicine, and to meet the wishes of his friends, he at length consented. But the ship, without a compass, did not reach port. Dr. Sun was presently transferred from the medical college to the home of Dr. Wellington Gu. The magnificent house, built in the 17th century, had once belonged to a famous beauty, Chen Yuanyuan, wife of General Wu Sangui of the Ming Dynasty, who surrendered to the ethnic Manchus and conducted them inside the Great Wall. So the story goes, in order to rescue the lady from the hands of the bandit leader Li Zicheng. On the morning of March 12, 1925, a telephone call from Ma Su informed me that Dr. Sun was nearing his end. I hastened to his temporary residence. When I entered the chamber, Dr. Sun Yat-sen was beyond speech. A moment earlier, he had muttered, "Peace, struggle, save China." These were his last words. We retired to the reception hall and looked at each other in silence. "Is there any chance for the doctor to recover?" whispered an aged Kuomintang member. All shook their heads, stifling the word upon their lips. Silence gathered and deepened until one could hear it. Minute melted insensibly into minute. Some leaned against the wall, staring blankly at the painted ceiling. Others sank into the comfortable sofas and closed their eyes. A few tiptoed to the chamber and back without a word. Suddenly, everybody in the hall was alert, listening to sobs barely audible from the bedroom. The faint sounds gave way to a chorus of loud cries. The great leader had passed into history. As we entered the death chamber, I saw that Dr. Sun's countenance was serene, as if he were asleep. His son, Sun Ke, was sitting on a bench at the bedside, staring into space like a man of stone. Madame Sun bent over the edge of the bed with her face buried in the soft mattress, shaking with sobs that would break one's heart. Wang Jingwei, standing at the end of the bed, was rocking compulsively, wailing and wiping away his tears with a handkerchief. The elder statesman, Wu Zhihui, stood with his hands clasped behind him and tears welling up in his eyes. As Dr. Sun's body was carried out of the hall covered with a big national flag, Mr. Borodin, the Soviet advisor, said to me sadly that if he could have lived a few years or even a few months longer, things would have been very different. An autopsy made at the medical college proved that cancer of the liver had caused his death. Dr. Sun's body lay in state in one of the former palace halls in Central Park. Every day, for a week, at least 20 to 30,000 people came to pay their last respects to their leader. The funeral procession, 4 or 5 miles long, was joined by all the students from elementary schools up to colleges, and by teachers, government officials, tradesmen, workers, and farmers, 100,000 strong. The casket was placed temporarily in a stone pagoda in Biyunsi, the purple cloud temple in the western hills, about 15 miles from Peking. This picturesque pagoda was built centuries ago under Tibetan influence of white marble with a pointed top of gilded bronze. It perches majestically on the south side of Purple Cloud Mountain, surrounded by tall pine trees, and overlooking a sea of whispering pines which sound like waves in the spring breeze and scent the air with their fragrance. The sky was serene. Streams wound their way among the moss-grown rocks. The bells in the eaves of the temple chimed melodiously in the wind. Dr. Sun, who had lived a life of science and struggle, now rested in peace amid the beauty of art and nature.

And that was chapter 18 of the book, Tides from the West, a Chinese autobiography written by Chang Menglin, read by Tang Daming, and published by the Foreign Language Teaching and Research Press. Some names and terminologies in this book have been updated for contemporary usage. Join us again next time on A Light on Literature for Chapter 19, titled The Anti-Warlord Campaign. I'm Huang Rui. See you next time.

0: Welcome to A Light on Literature, a representation of timeless works from Chinese literature. Today's narration by Tang Daming is Tides from the West, a Chinese autobiography written by Chang Mengling. Chang Mengling was a well-respected Chinese educator. He served as the education minister of the Republic of China in the late 1920s, before being appointed president of Peking University in the 1930s. This autobiography reads like a movie script that takes you back to experience what China was like a century ago. Via this book, readers can relive the quiet village life of Chang's childhood, the fast-changing urban life of his teen years, and the impact of his growing awareness of Western thought, as well as the years of studying abroad that would shape his thinking. Enjoy.
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3: 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I can't really hear them.
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0: Only because you're not learning it in the right way. Why not try Takeaway Chinese, where you can take some Chinese away and experience progress day by day. Takeaway Chinese, we will promise you a difference. Takeaway Chinese, where you can take some Chinese away and experience progress day by day. Takeaway Chinese, we will promise you a difference.
7: Welcome to Takeaway Chinese. I'm Yonghong Lin, and joining me today is Steve Heatherly. Hello, Steve.
8: 你好, hi. Thanks for having me back.
7: Always a pleasure having you in the studio talking about interesting issue, and in this show, learning some Chinese.
8: Perfect. Every show, actually.
7: Actually, yes. What have been some new phrases or just one thing that's constantly changing our world is the fact that the way we consume knowledge, we consume information, we acquire entertainment is different, isn't it, these days?
8: It's totally different.
7: Yeah.
8: I mean, the way that we consume content is now completely different from the way that it used to be. I remember when I was a kid, my sisters used to have watch parties for...
7: What is that?
8: That's something that people do. And I think they still do it in the West. When their favorite show comes out on TV, they'll invite their friends over to their house and they'll have some dinner or some drinks or whatever, and then they'll watch their favorite show. And I remember when I was a kid, my sisters had their favorite show and it was on once a week. And they would invite their friends over every single week and they would have their watch party. My point is, now, oftentimes shows get released a season at a time. You don't have to wait a whole week to see episode 2 or episode 3 or episode 4 because episode 1, 2, 3, 4, 5 all the way to the end of the season gets released at the same time.
7: Yes.
8: And then when that started, the idea of binge watching came about where you'd finish a whole season in maybe a weekend or two, maybe depending on your time. There's that. Then there's short form videos where our attention span has gotten so short that we can't really sit through anything longer than a few minutes. The way that we consume content, and there's a million more examples, but it's completely different now.
7: It's completely different. And in the meantime, there started to actually, with the development of technology and to be more precise, with the development of internet and also the fact that everybody can be a content generator, a new quite different form of entertainment would be live streaming.
8: Mm-hmm.
7: Because think about it. I mean, live shows definitely have their perks, have their special attractions. You love live shows because it's full of excitement, it's full of possibilities, and it's the real reaction and everything. But one thing about live show, today's live streams, is that the person who is doing the live stream, they can actually constantly interact with the commenter,
8: mm-hmm.
7: with whoever's watching, sending a comment. There is the possibility that this person would talk to you directly.
8: Mm-hmm.
7: Reply to your comment or answering your questions. And that is definitely something that's building the engagement and intensify the closeness between the live streamer and the watcher.
8: Many years ago, I hosted my own show and I said to my producer, let's do a Saturday caller show. I'll come to work on Saturdays. We'll do it live. And we'll just take callers. We'll start the show with a question. And we'll keep that question going for the whole show. And he said to me, what if no one calls? And I said, I don't know. Let's find out.
7: Let's find out.
8: He said, this is really dangerous. I said, let's find out. We kept that show going for a year.
7: Wow.
8: Yeah, we started the show with one question and then just waited for the phone to ring. And it rang consistently. And that's what the show was. Taking calls, talking to callers about what they thought about the question that we were posing that day. And I love that about live interactions, live shows. Of course, you're going to have mistakes sometimes. That's what makes a live show a live show. But in my opinion, it's the best way to be.
7: Yes. And one of the subcategory of these live shows, these live interactions, especially those that are not made by a certain, for example, media group, but by individual who are in starting a online chat with other internet users, other netizens watching the show, is this, you know, subcategory is selling product via live streaming. And the perk is definitely out there. You get to ask questions about the certain product that you're interested in. You can have the person try it on. It's kind of like, you know, TV shopping shows.
8: Yes, it's like home shopping, but you're there, kind of.
7: Yes. Yeah. And that is one of the, I feel like it's one of the most popular programs on especially social media platforms. Of course, there are certain, for example, brand doing these kind of live stream shows, introducing their product. There are celebrities. They would share some of the product that they have tried and they liked, and they would start a deal with the brand and start selling the product. And there would be occasions of this person is just, you know, doing advertising or different forms. I mean, where there is a deal, you cannot expect the deal to be perfectly 100% genuine from the good heart of the seller. You know what I mean? But the point is, there are these different forms, and live stream shopping started to be one of the most popular ways of making these deals happen for both the shopper and the seller. It's definitely mutually beneficial nowadays.
8: 100% it is. The obvious benefit for the seller is that you can answer those questions live, taking care of any concerns that your potential customer may have. And vice versa, that's the benefit for the potential customer as well, is that they can have any questions they have about the product answered. And it's just such a natural way to sell things and buy things these days, considering the technology that we have available to us at our fingertips. Why wouldn't people do it?
7: Yes, and live stream shopping in Chinese actually would be 直播卖货.
8: 直播卖货.
7: Perfect. So 直 means direct or without any delay in the sense.
8: Okay.
7: 播 is broadcast. So 直播 would be broadcast directly, where whatever you do, it's been broadcasted. So it's live streaming.
8: Okay.
7: Mm-hmm. So there is also, for example, 录播, 录 being 录制, 录 would be record. So a recorded show would be 录播. But to be honest, I don't think the concept of 录播 or the using of the word 录制播出录播 is quite that common in today's everyday life, except for example, in the media sector. People do not use that quite so much.
8: Yeah, exactly. No, you're right, because live streaming is something that's commonly done through social media apps, but recorded streams on social media apps,
7: that's not so popular.
8: You can watch again.
7: You can rewatch. You can watch the playback.
8: Yeah.
7: We call it 回放.
8: 回放.
7: So 回 being come back to, return to, and 放 is 播放. So you go back to the beginning and you play. That'll be 回放. It means to replay, to watch the playback. Yes.
8: I see. Do you know what we call that in English for a TV show?
7: Uh-huh.
8: A rerun.
7: Yes, to run it again.
8: And you don't hear that word very much anymore.
7: No, see, that's the thing. So anyways, 直播 being live stream, and I used the word 卖货, so sell product.
8: 卖货.
7: Yes, 货品货物, that's the product or the good. And 卖 means sell. But in fact, a much, much more common way of saying this is 带货. So 带 means bring.
8: Bring?
7: Bring.
8: Okay.
7: So the reason is that at the very beginning, when live streaming was not for the purpose of selling product or introducing product, it was just a live show. It can be a live show or any kind of show. And the show, when you're watching the show, you feel like, wow, that lady looks amazing in that outfit. I would love to get a dress like that. And you get to see that the 直播 or the content or the program in itself, it does not hold the purpose of selling anything, yet it brings the beauty

0: the greatness of the product right into your eyes, making you want to buy it. So instead of making advertisement, what they do is that they accidentally make you want to have the same copy, the same version, the same style of thing that the celebrity or whoever's in the show is using.
1: There was an app. I don't know if they still have the app, but there was an app where you could search what a celebrity or an actor, I should say, was wearing in a particular scene in a particular show. And I watched some television series, and in one particular scene, the actor was wearing this really cool pair of sunglasses.
0: And I thought, you really want it.
1: So I thought, how am I going to find those? I don't know the brand, and he's not talking about the sunglasses. Mm-hmm, he's just wearing them in the scene. Anyway, I searched it on the internet, and it led me to this app, and you can type in the app this scene from this show and the actor's name, and there were the sunglasses right there. And I ordered them online immediately.
0: See, you see the beauty of watching a show, watching a program, and finding something that you just meets your eye and you want to get it. And that was the very beginning of using live streaming as a way to advertise something. It was done much more subtly. It was done much more unpurposely. That was the first stage. And later on, people realized, hey, we're doing live streaming. We can talk to shoppers directly. We can answer their questions, take care of their concerns. That is a good way to sell our product. They started to actually sell the product with the live stream. But people are still using 带货 instead of 卖货 more commonly. So the content creator, they have the show here and they bring the product along with the show. Mm-hmm. So that becomes the most common way of saying live streaming shopping. So live streaming shopping, mostly you would hear people say 直播带货.
1: You say it together.
0: Yes. So 直播 is live streaming.
1: Yep.
0: 带货 together. But if in any common sense, you would not see 带货 being the common Chinese used for selling product. Only in 直播带货 this
1: scene.
0: Got it. So today we're going to introduce to you some of the keywords, expressions, different ways to express thing under the theme of online or live stream shopping, 直播带货. So for our dear listeners, if you're interested in Chinese culture and you want to get a grip on the Chinese language, then this is the show for you. Stick with us for 30 minutes and you soon see the rewards. But now, let's provide you with some free Chinese for takeaway. We've already talked about 直播 being live stream. Do you know what is a live streaming studio?
1: 直播 studio.
0: That's basically right, because when we talk about studio, we're basically talking about room.
1: Mm-hmm.
0: So a room is a 房间.
1: 房间.
0: Which makes live stream studio a 直播间. Once you're in a 直播间, you're in a live stream studio that is designated for product selling.
1: Sure.
0: You're very likely to 下单.
1: 下单.
0: Place an order.
1: 下单.
0: So 下 carries the meaning of down. So put down an order. It means
1: okay.
0: Like you put it down, you make
1: like
0: sure.
1: Like place.
0: Place, precisely.
1: Mm-hmm.
0: And 单 is a table or a sheet or a order in this sense. 单 can sometimes be understood as also a measure word. 一单 is one order, 两单 two orders.
1: Mm-hmm.
0: But in itself, I always understand it as a piece of paper carrying out all the information about the purchase you're making.
1: Okay.
0: And you put it down, you place the order, and that's it.
1: Okay, understood. For 单, 一单, for example, one order. You can use that in any situation when you're asking for something. For example, can you ask that at a restaurant, please? Like, meaning like one serving?
0: Well, not really, but it is used in a restaurant setting. When you want to pay the bill, you say 买单.
1: 买单.
0: Yes. But you see, the meaning of 单 are always, the meanings are always associated with each other a little bit.
1: Got it.
0: But I understand why you're saying this. You can 下单 in online purchasing situations much more often, because this is still a relatively official word. And if you're making a procurement, for example, you're someone who's making, you're placing

0: little bit weird. But
1: I understand. The person working would totally understand what you said. But they might think, wow, you're being very official about this ice cream purchase.
0: Yes. So the thing is, if you're doing online shopping, even if you're only paying for 2 yuan for 2 pencils, you can still use 下单.
1: Got it.
0: Mm-hmm. So that's 下单. And another thing about online shopping, about this form of purchasing that I really enjoy, is that there's always a discount.
1: Mm.
0: One way or another. And we say 优惠.
1: 优惠.
0: Yes.
1: So when you are out shopping and you want to ask for a decreased price, can you simply say 请优惠?
0: Actually, you can.
1: Mm.
0: Or you can say 有优惠吗?
1: 优惠吗?
0: Uh-huh. So do you have any kind of deal that I can take advantage of?
1: Okay.
0: Remember at the very first several episodes, we talked about 打折.
1: 打折.
0: So that was the, you know, quote unquote, official way of saying discount.
1: For asking for like 10% minus 20%.
0: Yeah. Yes. Yeah. 优惠 is a bit different. 优惠 can be a discount. It can be I am sending you one with the right price, with the exact same price, yet I'm giving you one for free. So technically speaking, you're having a 50% discount, yet I didn't say it's a 50% discount. It's just a combo sell kind of mechanism.
1: Mm-hmm.
0: And it can also be I'm giving you product B as a gift if you're buying product A. So different ways of giving discounts or giving you a preferential policy with regard to this purchase.
1: So if you say 优惠吗, that means like, do you have any specials?
0: Yes. Uh-huh. Do you have any kind of plan, any kind of specials? For example, another way of giving you a discount or giving you, again, a 优惠 would be 包邮. Yes, that actually means free shipping or free delivery.
1: Ah, 包邮.
0: Yes, that's also very important.
1: 包邮 is quite common these days.
0: In China, yes.
1: Mm-hmm.
0: So 包 carries the meaning of I'm covering this, cover it. 邮 is the shipping fee. So I would cover the shipping fee for you.
1: Okay.
0: Then you do not have to pay for it.
1: Or if you want to ask, are you covering the shipping fee? Then you just put ma at the end.
0: Yes.
1: 包邮吗?
0: 包邮吗?
1: Mm-hmm.
0: Quite easy.
1: Mm-hmm.
0: So these are some expressions. Of course, we also have 买一赠一. So buy one, get one for free. 买 being buy. You want that one, huh?
1: Well, and I'll tell you why.
0: You cannot ask people 买一赠一吗? You're going to giving me one for free.
1: Listen, you can. There's
0: really?
1: The bread shop. Well, they probably don't like me. But the bread shop that I go to, it's outside the supermarket, right? So after we leave the supermarket, we always walk by the bread store. And one night they did have a buy one, get one free. So we stopped at the bread shop and we bought it. So then every time after we walk by there, I ask them
0: every time,
1: every single time. I like, they see me and they're like, oh no. Every time I ask them, is it buy one, get one free? But I always do like hold up two fingers, like 1+1. And they're like, no.
0: Now you know how to say that in Chinese.
1: So this might work to my advantage. If I show them, I've learned how to say this in Chinese.
0: See,
1: now.
0: You want me want to give you something for free?
1: How do I say that?
0: Okay, 买一赠一.
1: 买一赠一.
0: Yes, you're listening to Takeaway Chinese with myself, Niu Hongli, and Steve. We would love to hear from you. Coming up next, let's continue talking about live stream shopping in China. Don't go away, so you will take some Chinese away. Welcome back to Takeaway Chinese. I'm Niu Hongli.
1: Teacher, I have a question.
0: Yes.
1: How do you say we are in Chinese?
0: It depends.
1: Okay, because I was thinking during that little break that we, you and I, we are kind of like 买一赠一
0: on
1: Takeaway Chinese.
0: Are.
1: We're 1+1.
0: Except that no one's paying for the show. You get it? We're just, you know, free of charge altogether.
1: I'm the plus one.
0: They're 免费, totally 免费. No one's paying one, getting one for free. They're just paying nothing and getting two.
1: Oh, there you go. Yeah. I don't think there's an expression for that.
0: No.
1: Pay nothing, get two.
0: Pay nothing, get two. No, we do have free of charge. That's 免费.
1: 免费.
0: So 免 means exempt, mm-hmm. and 费 is a fee. So free of charge in total.
1: Uh-huh. So

0: Oh, so if I want to ask, is this free? Then I can say, 免费吗?
1: Yes, you can say that.
0: Okay.
1: But if you need to ask that, I'm pretty sure it's not free.
0: I can't think of a place. I cannot use that at the bread shop.
1: No, that's don't use sure. it in a bread shop. But if you want a good deal, you can go online and see whether or not you can get a bread online with a cheaper price. Mm. Because usually you can. Because these days in China, the e-commerce industry is just, you know, booming. It's becoming an important force. Actually, in driving domestic consumption and promoting international trade. For example, in 2023, China's online retail sales exceeded 15 trillion yuan. That is over 2 trillion US dollars. Mm-hmm. And among them, China's live streaming e-commerce has developed rapidly. In 2023, the market size of live streaming e-commerce reached 4.9 trillion yuan. That is around 690 billion US dollars. Mm. And you know the year-on-year growth rate? Over 35%.
0: Wow. Do you go grocery shopping?
1: All the time.
0: You go to the store?
1: I do. I do still go to the store, but I also do online shopping all the time.
0: Mm.
1: It's nowadays, it's getting more and more convenient. And the convenience actually affects the price in grocery stores, like brick and mortar stores as well here in China. Not only can you get sometimes a better deal depending on the exact product you're looking for, the kind of discount the store is promoting at that time. It's just, you do, if you are really price sensitive, you do have to make the comparison between the brick and mortar stores and the online stores.
0: Sure.
1: Because previously, like several years ago, online stores would definitely give you a better deal. But it's getting changed a little.
0: Yeah.
1: It shows the development, actually, I feel like.
0: Yeah, and it shows the popularity, too.
1: Yes.
0: I have a strategy. So heavy stuff, I buy online.
1: Yeah.
0: And light stuff, I just go to the grocery store because I still enjoy the experience of actually going to a grocery store and seeing the colors and the smells and the vibrant atmosphere. I still enjoy it, but I divide what I purchase between online and grocery store, heavy versus light.
1: I don't have a rule because now I feel like online shopping and shopping in a real brick and mortar store are just two parts of the purchasing activity in my life.
0: Mm.
1: Previously, one would go for a online store for a better price. Now I think it's for a variety of goods, for the delivery. For example, there's also one way that is we call in Chinese 村博 or 乡村直播 that's doing online shopping or e-commerce. The selling place where the merchants are in the rural area, meaning that they're selling certain kind of agricultural product. The product are hard to find in brick and mortar stores for different reasons. For example, the store does not import these goods into their store,
0: mm-hmm.
1: yet you can get them online. And if you're interested in a certain kind of grapefruit that you don't get in the store right next door, you can get it online.
0: Yeah. Yeah, exactly. It's become so easy, right?
1: It's become so easy. So nowadays, online shopping is becoming a more and more important part of our life. And we have even shopping frenzy and shopping festivals here in China for the Double 11. Have you heard of the Shuangshiyi Double 11 Festival?
0: So what I've heard is that is the biggest.
1: One of the biggest.
0: One of the biggest of the year.
1: Yes.
0: Okay, so tell me about this and tell me the strategy. For example, if I guess we can.
1: You're a Canadian. You cannot work the strategy. I cannot even work the strategy.
0: Okay.
1: It's really complicated. Well, it's not complicated. It just takes time for you to find the perfect deal because there are just so many different deals and different discounts.
0: Well, I was going to ask for a more basic strategy. So if you're interested in buying, I don't know, some home appliance or something like a TV.
1: Wait till this period
0: okay,
1: of time and
0: right.
1: do the make the purchase.
0: Okay, so if you're living in China and you're going to make a big purchase, maybe a new computer or a new phone or something like that, or some house furniture, and you're thinking about it like 2 months before.
1: Mm-hmm.
0: Then just wait. What kind of discounts are we talking about?
1: We're talking about real, the ones that you would definitely find attractive. But I cannot give you a number because there are just so many different strategies. For example, some platforms, some online shopping platforms will

0: would allow you to exempt 30 when you reach the threshold of 300.
1: Okay. So if you spend 300, then you get, you know, a certain discount.
0: Yes.
1: Okay.
0: And also sometimes it's when you spend 5,000, you get a certain discount. And that kind of discount can plus the discount that's provided by the brand or by the shop on the platform.
1: Mm-hmm.
0: And sometimes when you're buying stuff from different shops on the same platform that shares a same discount, you can calculate the sum amount of money you're going to spend collectively and using the discount. So it's kind of complicated, yet I think at the end of the day, whether or not you would love to do the math or not, it's still a sure thing that around this time of the year, you can get the best discount.
1: Yes. Okay. And when does that exactly kick off?
0: 11/11, Double 11 Festival, that is 双十一 Double 11, so it's the 11th of November. But usually in these years, you can see the discount basically the end of October and the first half of November, you'll be able to enjoy that discount.
1: I see. Companies try to get ahead of the game a little bit. Oh, it must be a really exciting time in China.
0: Enjoy it and try to use the phrase we've learned today.
1: Yeah, right.
0: And that brings us to the end of today's Takeaway Chinese. I'm Yuhong Lin with Steve here in the studio. For more episodes of the show, you can visit our website at radio.cgtn.com and go to the column podcast. 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
1: 谢谢, bye-bye.
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1: Now the news. I'm Tianlu. Chinese authorities say coal-fired power accounted for less than half of the country's electricity generation for the first time in the first half of the year. The National Energy Administration said coal power's share fell to 49.7%, while wind and solar generation exceeded 1.2 trillion kilowatt-hours, meeting about a quarter of China's total electricity demand. Installed wind and solar capacity reached 1.95 billion kilowatts by the end of June, up 16.8%. The growth supports China's goals of peaking carbon emissions before 2030 and achieving carbon neutrality by 2060. China's light industry maintained steady growth in the first half of the year, with industrial output rising 5%. The sector generated 11.2 trillion yuan, or about $1.6 trillion in revenue, while output of 54 out of 91 major light industry products increased. Production of lithium batteries and refrigerators posted double-digit growth. Retail sales of 11 categories of light industry goods exceeded 4.3 trillion yuan, up 4.4%, driven by rising demand for energy-efficient appliances and smart wearable devices. Light industry exports reached $487 billion, up 6.7%. China's Wenchang spacecraft launch site has completed its 50th launch mission since beginning operations in 2016, after a Long March 7A rocket successfully sent the Tianlian 301 satellite into its preset orbit on Wednesday. The satellite will provide data relay and telemetry, tracking and command services for crewed spacecraft, space stations and Earth-orbiting satellites. Located in Hainan Province, Wenchang is China's first independently designed modern space launch site and will support future missions, including Chang'e 7 and China's manned lunar exploration program. China's cyberspace regulator has released a draft law on combating cyber abuse for public consultation. The proposed legislation requires internet service providers to warn users of potential risks, offer protection services, and report cases involving minors, older adults, or people with disabilities. It also allows victims to seek court orders against offenders if platforms fail to act and enables public interest litigation in cases affecting national or public interests. The Pentagon says the United States launched fresh strikes on Iran on Wednesday night in response to what it described as an attempted Iranian missile attack on U.S. forces in the Middle East. The military did not disclose the targets or provide further details. The operation marks the first U.S. strikes on Iran publicly acknowledged by U.S. Central Command in 5 days, following a brief lull that came after 13 consecutive days of airstrikes on Iran. Earlier, CENTCOM said Saudi forces had joined U.S. strikes against the Iran-backed Popular Mobilization Forces in Iraq. Japanese authorities say at least 28 people have died after a powerful earthquake struck Kumamoto Prefecture in southwestern Japan. The quake hit the Kumamoto area on Tuesday on Kyushu, Japan's southern main island, causing widespread damage. Kumamoto officials said that as of early Thursday, nearly 23,000 homes remained without electricity, while around 65,000 homes had no running water. The U.S. Federal Reserve has kept its key interest rate unchanged for a seventh consecutive month. The Federal Open Market Committee voted 9-3 to maintain the benchmark rate at 3.5-3.75%, with three members favoring a quarter percentage point increase. It marked the first time since 2016 that three officials cast dissenting votes in the same policy meeting, signaling growing support within the Fed for tighter monetary policy. Cooling inflation has eased expectations for a near-term rate hike, though rising energy prices following the fragile U.S.-Iran ceasefire have added fresh uncertainty. FIFA has opened disciplinary proceedings against Argentina over incidents following their World Cup final defeat to Spain. The probe follows clashes involving Argentina players and staff after their 1-0 loss. And that's the news. I'm Tianlu.
0: in-depth look at the engaging debate on US, China, and global issues. This is The Heat.
2: A new survey by the Pew Research Center shows China is now viewed more favorably than the United States across more nations for the first time in 20 years. More than 42,000 people across dozens of countries took part, with 46% expressing a favorable view of the world's second largest economy. That compares to 36% who said the same about the United States. Analysts say the shift reflects several factors, including the Trump administration's trade policies, concerns over global economic instability, and U.S. involvement in regional conflicts.
3: China represents a form of soft power and a source of support for a better international order, one based on more equal relations among nations, mutual respect, and the principle of national self-determination.
2: To discuss what this changing perception means for the global balance of power, let's turn to Martin Jacques. He's a visiting professor at Tsinghua University in Beijing and Fudan University in Shanghai. His TED Talk, Understanding China, has been viewed more than 4 million times. He's also the author of the international bestseller, When China Rules the World, The End of the Western World, and the Birth of a New Global Order. Martin, welcome to the program. You've argued for more than a decade now that China's rise would transform the global order. You also wrote a bestseller book about it. Do the findings of this Pew survey suggest your prediction is now becoming a reality?
4: Well, in all modesty, I have to say yes. It certainly does. I published my book in 2009, and it was very controversial because people, by and large, weren't thinking like that. Not even in China, really. There's been an extraordinary shift in the period since then. And I think these latest figures on attitudes towards America on the one hand and China on the other are extraordinary.
2: The survey was conducted during the U.S.-Israel war, which began on February 28th. To what extent, Martin, do you think that helped shift the global opinion in favor of China and against the United States?
4: I think that clearly that war was very important, but I don't think it's just about that. I think it's there's a whole array of issues. You know, China's the America First policy, the MAGA attitude. America going rogue, really, in terms of international relationships and so on, even with its own allies. And on the other hand, the sheer continuity, I think, and self-confidence of Chinese foreign policy. And I think that over time, that has shifted attitudes a great deal. I mean, we might expect this in the developing world, and certainly the figures are most stark in the developing world, for example, ASEAN. But on the other hand, it's also true in Western allies of the United States. There's been a really serious shift in opinion. I mean, across Europe, not so much in Eastern Europe, but certainly in Western and Central Europe, a much more favorable attitude towards China than towards the United States. That is remarkable.
2: So what was it that back in 2009 you sort of predicted this? What made you believe that this was going to happen? Here we are in 2026.
4: I suppose it's partly the historian in me. I mean, you know, there was a frozen attitude, really, that American hegemony would last forever. You know, people couldn't conceive the idea that America was in decline, but America was already in decline. I mean, during that period and so on, its decline probably started in the 1980s. This relative decline, and the rise of China. It was already, if you were looking carefully, you know, its growth rate was extraordinary from 1978, and then there's another question which influence my own thinking a lot, and that is an understanding of China as an historical phenomenon and what its strengths were and so on. And these are very deep, and I think that China's rise is rooted in its own historical past.
2: The scale and speed of China's modernization, Martin, has been truly extraordinary. What do you see as the biggest factor behind that transformation?
4: Oh, I think there's quite a few factors, but I'll just mention two. I think China's governance has been remarkable.
2: I mean, what do you mean by that?
4: Well, I think that ever since 1978, especially with the first period of Deng Xiaoping and so on, and the concentration on the importance of economic growth and taking so many people out of poverty and so on, 800 million people out of poverty. I mean, this was remarkable. But at the same time, also, I mean, this has been a particular feature of the period since 2012 with Xi Jinping, has been a foreign policy, a development of a new kind of foreign policy, which really addressed the question of China's relationship with the rest of the world, especially, above all, of course, with the developing world. And this has been very successful. And there's a huge shift in opinion across the developing world towards China and away from the United States.
2: How much have China's rapid advances in technology, Martin? We've got artificial intelligence, of course, electric vehicles, space exploration. I mean, the list goes on. And there's a perception in the Western world that perhaps government-led initiatives or development planning may actually suppress innovation. But you disagree with that.
4: Oh, absolutely, yes. I mean, I think that what China has managed to do is, you know, redefine the whole question of development. First of all, the priority of development, first in China, but then across the developing world. And the emphasis on a different kind of approach, which, you know, I mean, do you remember the Washington Consensus, neoliberalism and so on? I mean, that's been buried. That's been buried by China's achievements. So we're looking at a very different picture, really, which is now China orientated, and, well, increasingly countries are not looking towards the United States for the future. America has failed to come to terms with China's rise, can't understand China's rise, and is unable to deal with it. And the result of this is now you've got administration in the United States, which has turned in on itself, in effect. You know, it's all about America. So now, in that situation, it's losing its own allies, and, you know, partly deliberately, actually, in the West. So I think this is a very deep process that's taking place. But it's also happening remarkably quickly.
2: And let's talk about the Global South, Martin. How much of this change is being driven by countries in that part of the world? Will China's really economic and diplomatic efforts, or I should say influence, has grown tremendously?
4: Yes, well, I mean, what's happened is that China has become, you know, the leader of the developing world. I mean, the developing world is vast. It's, you know, if you include China's own population, it's about 85% of the world's population. And so, you know, the critical factor for the future of humanity is the developing world, including China. The West is tiny in comparison. Only about 14% of the world's population live in the West, and yet there's been this extraordinary concentration and emphasis on the West. But this is now, you can see, fading. And China has always understood that the central axis of its global relationships is the developing world, is the global South. This is very, very important. And so if you look at the figures on favorability and so on, you know, they're very powerful very overwhelming in the developing world in their positive attitude towards China and the unfavorability of the United States. And this is laying the foundations of a very new world order. I mean, we're looking at a world order which I think will, at the heart of that, will be the relationship between China and the global south.
2: And finally, Martin, I have to ask you, looking ahead, what kind of role do you think China will play on the world stage, let's say, in the next 10 years? You wrote a book in 2009. Should we be expecting another book on that subject?
4: Yes, my new book is more or less completed and should come out either next year or early 2028. And I discussed this issue. But can I make one final point? And that is, how has China managed to do it? We've got to understand China as rooted in a very different history to, in many ways, any other country in the world, a civilization state. And the reason why China's got this extraordinary capacity for development, innovation and so on, lies in China's history. So it's not a fluke. It's not a recent phenomenon. It's deeply rooted in China's history. And it is in this era, for various reasons, that finally China has been able to realize its immense potential consequent upon this history.
2: It's history and also one of the oldest, most ancient civilizations in the world. Martin Jack, thank you so much for joining us.
4: Thank you. Thank you.
2: Only four African countries were included in the Pew survey, but three of them, South Africa, Kenya, and Nigeria, held more favorable views of China. At the same time, relations between many African nations and the United States have come under

0: strain amid visa restrictions, tariffs, and cuts to foreign assistance.
1: For us, you know, when China looks at us as South Africa or the continent, they don't see commodities, they see people. So they treat us with respect, and we appreciate that. That's why we are looking more and more into working with China going forward. And it's because of this positive attitude.
0: Joining me now is Ebrahim Rasool. He's a former South African ambassador to the United States. Ambassador, good to have you on the program. This latest Pew survey shows South Africans view China more favorably than the United States. In your opinion, sir, what are the biggest factors behind this shift in public opinion?
2: I think the biggest factor in the shift in public opinion in South Africa and probably across the whole of Africa is that the U.S. has told unmitigated lies about what is happening in South Africa, particularly the issue of the white genocide. It has criticized South Africa for its case against Israel in the ICJ, and it has imposed punitive tariffs on South Africa in issue of trade relations. It's just added 12.5% more for so-called forced labor issues. And more importantly, it has drastically cut foreign development aid to South Africa, which is used to fight various health pandemics and diseases and so forth. So by and large, those are the issues that have dramatically changed a positive view of the United States into a negative view and has enhanced the Chinese appreciation factor in South Africa and across the African continent.
0: And Ambassador, how much of a turning point was that now infamous meeting in the Oval Office between President Ramaphosa and President Trump, touching on what you said, overshadowed by claims of so-called white genocide in South Africa? I mean, talk about that moment and its profound impact, how it was viewed there.
2: I think that while President Ramaphosa seemed to survive that encounter in the Oval Office, the view was that Trump was completely disrespectful to our president, that Trump was more deferent towards the white millionaire and the two white golfers who were in the White House that day, and that the fact that he had prepared with his lies about the genocide with video shows and pictures, and all of which were proven to be false afterwards, the beginning of the crumbling of that relationship. And more importantly, it vindicated that myself as ambassador had been correct in opposing these kind of lies and misrepresentations of the South African situation.
0: You know, the U.S. has long projected itself as a champion of human rights, if you will, but the treatment of immigrants in this country, the treatment of many African Americans have to some extent tarnished that image. A senior fellow at the Council on Foreign Relations spoke about Africans' view of the U.S. and the Trump administration, and this is what he had to say. All those images of people being shot, being chased, being killed, the way it comes across overall to viewers in Africa and the way people process it, oh, there's a clampdown on immigrants, there's a clampdown on black people, and this administration doesn't like us. And that is a quote. To what extent, Ambassador, have repeated incidents of gun violence, police killings, racial injustice in this country contributed, if you will, to that shift?
2: I think the sense globally, and particularly in South Africa with its recent history of apartheid and white supremacism, is that it is dangerous to be black or brown in the United States, particularly under Donald Trump's presidency. And so the images of police shootings and brutality, of ICE attacking people and deporting people and separating families, the images of just white supremacism moving through the United States is also complemented by funding a genocide in Gaza, and also travel bans for Africans and Muslims into the United States. So by and large, I think the reality

0: reality of what is coming out is not Hollywood. The reality is the television and the social media images of black and brown under attack by the Trump administration, not only in the United States, but globally, and also through their support for right-wing parties across Europe as well.
1: I have to ask you about the Belt and Road Initiative, very active in Africa for more than a decade now. Looking back, talk about how it has really transformed China's relationship with the continent.
0: I think at this moment, as the United States uncouples from Africa, China has really stepped up, particularly with the utilization of its Belt and Road Initiative across Africa. We have seen financial support for dams, for roads, for ports, for rail, as well as for airports. And so we see the physical impact through the Belt and Road Initiative. We have also enjoyed the fact that China has just signed, just this past few months, a zero tariff agreement with South Africa and other African countries. And so by and large, we see China stepping into the vacuum that has been left, because if China does not step into the infrastructural vacuum or into the trade vacuum, I think it would have been very, very difficult for Africa and South Africa to manage or survive the U.S. effective disinvestment of itself in Africa.
1: Yeah, you bring up tariffs. The U.S. has imposed tariffs on many of its trading partners, Ambassador. China recently eliminated tariffs on imports from 53 African countries. And beyond government-to-government ties, how important are educational, cultural, those people-to-people exchanges that bring peoples from different parts of the world closer together, Ambassador?
0: I think the United States has particularly retired its soft power approach with development aid, and particularly the closure of USAID, PEPFAR, and defunding the World Health Organization, etc. And again, China has stood up as a de facto superpower to fill that development aid gap across Africa and other countries. Africa today has a total of $3.4 billion worth of development aid coming from China, and that constitutes 45% of Chinese foreign aid that comes to Africa. Now, I think that what that means is that it begins to transform our despair in terms of preventing pandemics, fighting diseases, the defunding of educational programs. China steps into the breach, and I think pulls us from the abyss so that we may survive this and we may conceive of a future without the United States being central, or we depending on the United States for our development aid.
1: And in regards to transformation and development, where do you see China's relationship going with the African continent, Ambassador, in the next phase?
0: I think what we understand is that China has not developed because it has a poverty problem that it is facing, and a development problem because it too is a developing economy. So China does not have the complete wherewithal that can fix up what the United States has left as a gap. But certainly I think that every time we are in trouble as Africans, China steps into that breach. And so what we are thinking, building on that zero tariffs, is also, and on the Belt and Road Initiative, what we are seeing is the further development of investments in our manufacturing capacities, which China started doing in South Africa, our green energy transformation that we are doing, supported by China now, our digital economy. China is the leader. And very importantly, the purchasing of critical minerals and the processing thereof, so that we have options about where to export to, and we are not pigeonholed into a relationship with the United States.
1: Well, on that front, we're going to leave it there. Ambassador Ebrahim Rasool, thank you so much for joining us.
0: My pleasure.
1: The survey also found favorable views of China across much of Latin America. Respondents in Chile, Mexico, Peru, Argentina, and Colombia view China more positively, while the U.S. just barely edged out China in Brazil. And across the country surveyed, a majority described China as the more

0: a reliable partner.
1: Through long-term cooperation, Latin American countries have genuinely felt that China represents a real opportunity and a true development partner for them.
0: Jorge Heine joins me now. He's the former Chilean ambassador to China and non-resident fellow at the Quincy Institute and author of The Non-Allied World, Striking Out in the Era of Great Powers Competition. Ambassador Heine, welcome to our program. So it seems, based on this survey, Latin Americans now view China more favorably than the United States. From your perspective, sir, what are the biggest factors behind this?
2: Well, I think what is important to keep in mind is this. There's a market rise in China's favorability ratings in the course of the past few years. And that has to do with a number of things. One, it seems to me, is important to understand that for Latin American countries, China's partnership in both in trade and in investment is very significant. For South America today, China is the number one trading partner, more so than the United States, more so than Europe. For South American countries, the key issue is development, growth, employment creation. And for those purposes, China has proven to be a reliable partner.
0: Young Latin Americans, Ambassador, tend to have a much more positive view of China than older generations. What does that tell you?
2: Well, it tells you that young people that are, looking at the world as it is today, rather than with the eyes of yesterday's world, see China's dynamism and progress and appreciate that the future is very much being molded by China. I think a very important aspect here is China's investment in renewable energy sources and in e-vehicles, and everything that has to do with the green economy. For young people, that is very significant.
0: Yeah, that was my next question. I mean, Chinese investment in sectors like EVs, clean energy, critical minerals, the reaction in Latin America, hugely positive, I should say.
2: Absolutely. And I think a prime example of that is the investment of BYD in a new car factory in Salvador, in Brazil, and of Great Wall Motors, and another electric vehicle factory in Sao Paulo State, also in Brazil. That, it seems to me, is very much the way forward.
0: Ambassador, you mentioned a couple of important factors. I was writing them down. You talked about trade, investment, and development in Latin America and what a big role China is playing in that area. The Trump administration's latest tariffs have had an opposite impact, if you will. They've affected several Latin American countries, including Chile. Could those measures push the region even closer to China?
2: Absolutely. What has been very important for Latin America and for Chile in particular has been free trade. Chile is the country in the world with the largest number of free trade agreements anywhere in the world. We're talking about 35 free trade agreements with something like 65 countries. And suddenly, the United States, which championed free trade for a long time, is now retreating from it, becoming a protectionist country. So for Chile, that continues to be committed to free trade, China's endorsement of free trade is very important and very significant.
0: All right, we're going to leave it there. Ambassador Jorge Heine, thank you so much.
2: Thank you.
0: I'm Asiye Namdar in Washington, D.C.
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0: Some say Chinese is one of the most difficult languages in the world, and learning it is almost impossible.
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8: Hello and welcome to World Insight with me, Tianwei. China is betting on innovation. That has brought good results. If you look at the latest China trade portfolio, robotics, artificial intelligence, and innovative medicines are latest winners. No wonder some call them the new three, compared to the new three, namely EVs, lithium batteries, and solar cells. A few numbers to share. In the third week of July, Chinese large language models handled more than 36 trillion tokens, ranking first globally for the 12th consecutive week. In the first half of the year, China exported $930 million worth of industrial robots to 141 countries and regions in the world. That's up over 18% year-on-year. Outbound licensing deals for innovative drugs reached about $110 billion, with Chinese pharma companies involved in 8 of the world's 10 largest deals. All those has become inspiration for today's program. We talked to three very different persons on the three latest developments in the areas of AI, humanoid robots, and innovative drugs. First, UN Secretary General Antonio Guterres on China's role in expanding AI access and advancing global governance. Next, Unitary founders and CEO, CTO Wang Xinxin, in an earlier conversation with me, who just made the cover of Time magazine on the rise of Chinese humanoid robot. And Sino biopharmaceutical CEO Xie Chengren on bringing Chinese innovation to patients worldwide. Mr. Secretary General, what a pleasure to see you in Shanghai.
9: It's an enormous pleasure to be back.
8: Many see artificial intelligence extremely crucial, but what do you think is the role of the UN in AI governance, and what are the priorities?
9: Well, our main concern is to have a universal platform where everybody can be involved in the governance of AI. AI cannot be a club of a group of rich countries or a group of very powerful companies. AI is linked to the life of all of us. And so the UN has decided, and China has been very supportive of that initiative, first of all, to create independent scientific panel on AI that will be reporting in total independence 40 people from north and south, half women, half men, scientists, and they will be reporting regularly and telling us what is happening with AI, what is the reality with AI. And at the same time, we just finished in Geneva a dialogue with all countries, all governments are represented, but also scientists, companies, civil society, in order to have a serious discussion about the governance of AI, trying to find areas of possible consensus, trying to find areas where we agree on some guardrails that need to be respected. And by the way, this is very much in line with what President Xi Jinping did when he proposed the Global AI Governance Initiative.
8: Right.
9: And very much in line, the meeting we had in Geneva, with the meeting we are going to have in Shanghai. Exactly. On the governance of AI, and hoping to create a group of countries that will play an important role in making sure the AI is for everybody and not for a few privileged ones.
8: So what exactly are these, some of the priorities as you see it?
9: For me, the most important priority now is to invest in capacity building in developing countries. Because let's be honest, overwhelming majority of the investment that is made today in AI is in the developed countries and China. Every other has practically no investment. And many have no talented people trained, have no infrastructure, have no adequate regulations. And so we need to mobilize the whole of the international community to support developing countries, to build the capacity to be able to take profit of the enormous potential that AI has. And in health, in education, in agriculture, in all aspects that are crucial for development, AI can really allow us to make enormous progress.
8: China has been supporting and offering the open source LLMs. In other words, it can be, people can obtain them and use them at a lower cost, and it can be available to everybody. What do you make of this approach? Is this going to be the way out?
9: I've always been a supporter of open source. I think it's very important that what is discovered is put at the disposal of the international community as a whole in order to make sure that all can benefit. And China has been very successful with its open source different algorithms and instruments, because they are now used by all countries in the world. And even if we consider the other relevant partner in development of AI, which is the United States, even in the United States, Chinese open source instruments are now used widely by American companies. That shows how important it is to nurture this perspective of AI at the service of everybody.
8: To be inclusive.
9: To be inclusive.
8: Yes. You mentioned about China's global AI governance initiative proposed a few years earlier. China also put out the global AI governance action plan. Of course, these documents are extremely important. How much do you think the discussion is going on?
9: Let's be honest, we are still in the beginning of a serious capacity of discussing global governance of AI because of the geopolitical divides. And I think the importance of initiatives is exactly to establish bridges, is to bring countries together, because this cannot be done by a country by country. This needs to be done globally. And AI has an enormous potential, but has enormous risks. And it's very important that governments, especially those governments that have a larger capacity, or where are the companies that have a larger capacity, even if sometimes they diverge in many aspects, I think there is a common interest of humankind that there is a serious dialogue to make sure that AI doesn't become an existential risk for our societies.
8: You and Chinese President Xi Jinping have been talking to each other, meeting one another over the years. What are likely to be the discussions between the two of you and the other leaders?
9: Well, I'm not going to describe here any discussion, but there is one thing that I am concluding my mandate in the end of the year.
8: Thank you for your service, sir.
9: I have other opportunities still to see President Xi Jinping, but it might be the last. And I think it's important to express our enormous appreciation as President of China, the strong commitment to multilateralism and the strong commitment to support the UN. And in a world where so many attack multilateralism, in a world where so many violate international law, in a world where so many disregard the need for international cooperation, I think that this example is extremely important. And so I think it is my duty to express my deep appreciation for that.
8: Earlier, you once said in an interview that many of the initiatives that China brought out actually are quite in line with what the UN had been thinking over the years. Now, do you see those meeting in mind have been meeting in actions?
9: Well, as a matter of fact, in AI, it is clear. The first resolution on AI in the General Assembly of the United Nations was presented by China, and promoted by China. China has strongly supported the initiatives that I mentioned that were approved in the Global Digital Compact, when we approved the Pact of the Future, and when we were able to gather all countries in the world to understand the need for AI governance. So there is indeed an identity of points of view about the need for AI to be something in which we all get together to guarantee that it is an opportunity for development, an opportunity for well-being, an opportunity for us all, and not a risk. Look, one of the things that worries me, look what it is, the possibility of weaponizing AI. Now imagine that we take human beings out of these and you put AI managing the nuclear arsenals. It would be an enormous danger to keep human agency, to keep the primacy of human agency over artificial intelligence is absolutely essential.
8: One thing is being asked many times, at a time when technology is developing so fast, why AI governance is so much lagging behind?
9: It's because of geopolitical divides. It's unfortunately because we see many countries that do not believe in multilateralism, that think that each one can do it by itself, thinking that they might gain an advantage over the others. But AI is a dangerous thing. And so whatever the divides that might exist among countries, the risks of AI are much more important. And so countries need to come together for an effective global governance of AI.
8: There is going to be a global AI governance body to be established soon. What do you think should be its mandate? What do you think it can play its role for future AI governance?
9: Now, I would like to see, involving everybody in the world, a permanent body able to at least establish a number of guardrails, of red lines, in order to guarantee that AI remains a force for good.
8: Mr. SG, thank you so much, as always. And thank you for talking to me over the years when you are serving as the Secretary General of the United Nations. I learned a lot, sir.
9: It is a pleasure, and it has always been a pleasure.
8: Thank you, sir.
9: Thank you very much. Xie xie.
8: On robots, it works so much with the latest technologies of AI. Where do you think is the trend, and how do you think you can cooperate with the business leaders here?
2: 目前的话, AI 是全球都非常非常关注的一个领域。
5: Artificial intelligence is now a global focus, and robots are essential to bringing AI into real-world action around the world, including in China and across the Asia Pacific. In countries like Japan and the Republic of Korea, there's growing momentum to equip robots with stronger AI capabilities so they can perform real tasks in factories, homes, and beyond. That's why robotics has become such a key area of innovation and cooperation. Ultimately, this is a shared global goal to empower robots with advanced AI and integrate them into daily life, driving humanity toward the next stage of civilization. While AI has made remarkable progress in language and interaction, the real challenge lies in enabling robots, under AI's guidance, to do things, to work, assist, and create value in diverse environments, from homes to farms to factories. This is where international collaboration becomes vital. The vision is clear and shared. Just as electricity and the steam engine once transformed human civilization, AI-driven robotics can usher in a new era of progress. I believe that within the next 5 to 10 years, this dream is entirely achievable, bringing greater well-being to people around the world. Our main focus is very clear. We aim to make robots truly capable of doing things through AI. Whether it's dancing, working in factories, or assisting in agricultural settings, our goal is to help AI learn, adapt, and work effectively. This is one of the biggest global challenges today, but also one of the most meaningful. The pace of progress in AI and robotics has accelerated significantly this year compared with last year. I believe that within the next 1 to 2 years, we may see the emergence of truly general-purpose robotic AI, capable of operating in various real

0: 干活了。
1: 那你在每天怎么努力呢？比如说最近的小目标是啥？
0: 公司主要还是偏向硬件领域的，
1: 当然
0: 我们还是希望给全世界提供更加
2: On a practical level, since our company focuses on hardware, we're working to provide a better, more reliable robotic platform globally, one that can seamlessly integrate with advanced AI systems. We believe this vision can only be realized through global collaboration. Over the past years, the development of AI, renewable energy, and robotics has always been achieved collectively. 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Our approach is to work closely with global partners and clients to advance robotics together.
1: So what do you think about, the question really is, how do you look at the cooperation you are having, Unitree is having, with your partners along the supply chains, especially when there are complexities and uncertainties?
0: 对，目前的话，因为机器人领域确实也不是说短短一两年刚冒出来的事情，它这个时间已经非常非常长了。
2: Our company has been around for 9 years, and we've seen steady, healthy growth in the industry. Companies like NVIDIA have provided the foundational chips and software. We focus on making robotics hardware more capable and adaptable, and other companies and research institutions contribute specialized software and AI models. This collective effort from enterprises, universities, and innovators worldwide has driven remarkable progress. Although the industry is still in its early stages, the growth has been rapid and encouraging. Year by year, the advances are visible and substantial. I believe this spirit is not only the most valuable form of collaboration, but also the most effective path toward realizing the ultimate dream of intelligent, human-assisting robots.
0: 那个合作伙伴，所有的大家对这个领域的共同做出来的，而不是单单说我们一家公司或者单独某一家公司的。
1: You are going to look for the best and most reliable because you have a lot of options.
0: 大家是希望这样，但实际上没有那么好选。
2: People often want to be selective when it comes to partnerships, but in reality, it's not that simple. Our approach is relatively open, because before you actually start working together, it's hard to tell who will turn out to be the best partner. Especially in the age of AI, it's difficult to judge who's doing better, since AI development is full of uncertainty. Sometimes one company makes a sudden breakthrough, and then another does the same soon after.You can't always predict how things will evolve.
0: 突然另外一家公司出来的东西，很多情况下你不能很好的去预估这件事情。
1: Talking about that, also, what do you make of the cooperation and competition?
0: 对，我觉得对于好像机器人行业，大家也关注到非常非常火热嘛，所以竞争其实也比较激烈。
2: The robotics industry is booming, but it's also highly competitive. Yet if we look beyond competition, we'll see that even competitors are part of the same ecosystem.The most important thing is to grow the industry itself, to make the pie bigger. Once the industry expands, questions of competition become secondary. Over the past year, for example, the sector has seen strong growth, increased funding, and expanding market share for many companies. Healthy competition only works when the overall industry is thriving.
1: We see some latest trends, for example,A company like yours have done something really fantastic in one field of robotics. And you will see everybody jump onto the same field. And therefore, there's a tremendous competition, sometimes unfriendly, sometimes only about price. However, there are enormous amount of areas that have not been explored. So as an entrepreneur, what do you make of this phenomenon? How to change this phenomenon for better?
0: 对，目前因为竞争是不可避免的问题，也不可逃避。所以我觉得刚才有提到，最大的点就是我们还是突破边界。
2: Our goal, therefore, is to expand boundaries, develop new products, explore new markets, and keep growing the scale of the industry. Competition is inevitable, but stagnation is dangerous. If innovation and progress stop, the industry risks falling into an unhealthy cycle.
1: Eric, good to see you.
3: Good to see you again.
1: Pharmaceutical industry, you are a player, an important, every important player. Tell me more about how can China's pharmaceutical industry, not only in, you know, in delivering in services and also speed, but also the first class.
3: Okay, so in the topic of first in class, I believe a lot of times right now, China is already stepping from a falling position into bringing novel discoveries. So right now we see there's already two brand

0: branches in innovation. Number one is finding new modalities to speed up already discovery target to create a lot of best in class, right? The other one is actually when there's a early foundational discovery already happened in any of the early researches, then China moves super fast on trying to find the target or the molecule or the modality to that can cope with the new discovery, so the translational. So I think all these two parts are advanced a lot already in China, that already some of the targets, for example, one target that we did is CCR8, mm-hmm. is the very first one globally. And then we really have to try to see is like what sector of oncology, which cancer type that it might has the most impact into. So I think all of these, China is bringing more and more novelty already to the pharmaceutical level. But what is even more important right now is over 40% of global clinical trials is already happening in China.
1: All right.
0: And then this is why for the past couple of years, MNCs have been, number one, sourcing more and more asset from China. Number two, actually to really get, maybe find a local partner, mm-hmm. to accelerate their clinical trial, because it's not only shorten their development time, but also lessen their development cost.
1: Right.
0: So in this aspect, I think what China can really bring in the future, maybe for phase 1/2, shifting to entire China market, and then for phase 3, then participate global. So this will really fill unmet needs in the medical area, as well as to bring in innovative therapies to patients who need them in a more faster and more less costly way.
1: To what degree, faster when you say?
0: I do think in terms of time, I would say conservatively at least 30%, maybe up to 50% of the time capital can be cut out. Right now for us, we're looking for global partners. What we can really achieve right now with our approval of IND and our first enrollment of the patient into phase 3 trial, on average, we can complete it in 24 months. So I think this is already a very breakthrough timing compared to like how fast global trial can be there. This is number one. Number two, I think, is on a cost, right? Mm-hmm. So in terms of costs, right now, one new drug from the early discovery to NDA, it costs $2.6 billion. So this is an unbelievable number, and I believe it'll continuously increase in the future. Mm-hmm. So with this cost, I think in China with a mass population, but not only with the population, but with the talents really nurtured through the past decades, mm-hmm. with the right practitioner, mm-hmm. and also with the public health system that the Chinese government built. I think for all these criteria together, there's China clinical development, I think the status, it's kind of irreplaceable in the next decade at least. So with all of these plus, I think the costs will also decrease by at least 30%, right, to maybe up to 50% as well.
1: There has been a lot of talk about whether global companies are in China for China or in China for the world. Where do you think the wind is blowing right now?
0: I have to emphasize, China is always part of the globe.
1: Yes.
0: Right? So when people talk about China innovation, it's also advanced in global innovation. So when MNC said if it's in China for China or in China for global, I think definitely it's for both. Because MNCs are MNCs, they're aiming for global market. Right? Whereas China is a significant market as well. So in both ways, I think developing in China means developing with the globe.
1: Great thought. On AI, there has been a lot of application of AI in the pharmaceutical industry. How much do you think at this moment it can really speed up the research and the clinical trial process? And to what degree the AI plus practice do you think is really workable?
0: Most of the speeding up is right now happening in the early discovery bits, maybe before, let's say, the PD-1 took up to dozens of years, right? But right now, like if it's happened all over again, it could speed up like by many years. So it really depends. If like finding the early quickest molecule, it can even happen in half a year, right? If not faster. In already existing modalities or therapies, it can even be faster on improvements of the structure of molecule, right? If slower, it might still take up a couple of years, but definitely faster than before. So I think this is already seen and already done, but the speeding up in clinical trials right now, I think it's still one of the challenges that we have to overcome.
1: A lot of things going on at the Summer Davos. One of the things is about China innovation. Chinese Premier talked about China is others' opportunity 2.0. What's your take?
0: So definitely, I think it's like there's a lot of innovation in China going on right now. I think definitely is like what everyone is looking at is not only at the manufacturing capability of China right now, but particularly in that of development. So I think it's just like the world right now is looking in China to see is like how development is accelerating, right? So I think not only the speed, so time capital, but also on the cost. China in every across industry is finding different ways to really accelerate the speed and the quality of delivery. So right now we see a lot of players from the globe, they're afraid of missing out on the, let's say, time capital, resource recapital,
1: yes,
0: on manufacture or on development in particular, to be a part of it. If not sourcing it by themselves, maybe find a local partner to participate and join. So I definitely think that with this capacity, the coming decade is a decade of partnership, whereas China will continuously to be very open to partner with anyone from the rest of the globe. So I think this is correct for all industries, so also including pharmaceutical.
1: And that is all the time we have for today. If you'd like to know more, search World Insight, check out our YouTube channel, follow us on X and Facebook. I'm Tian Wei, thanks for being with me. Bye for now.
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1: Now the news. I'm Tian Lu. Chinese authorities say coal-fired power accounted for less than half of the country's electricity generation for the first time in the first half of the year. The National Energy Administration said coal power's share fell to 49.7%, while wind and solar generation exceeded 1.2 trillion kilowatt-hours, meeting about a quarter of China's total electricity demand. Installed wind and solar capacity reached 1.95 billion kilowatts by the end of June, up 16.8%. The growth supports China's goals of peaking carbon emissions before 2030 and achieving carbon neutrality by 2060. China's light industry maintained steady growth in the first half of the year, with industrial output rising 5%. The sector generated 11.2 trillion yuan, or about $1.6 trillion, in revenue, while output of 54 out of 91 major light industry products increased. Production of lithium batteries and refrigerators posted double-digit growth. Retail sales of 11 categories of light industry goods exceeded 4.3 trillion yuan, up 4.4%, driven by rising demand for energy-efficient appliances and smart wearable devices. Light industry exports reached $487 billion, up 6.7%. China has urged the United States to immediately revoke measures adding foreign-produced power inverters and advanced robotic equipment to a trade-covered list. A Chinese Commerce Ministry spokesperson warned that if Washington continues to act unilaterally, China will take firm countermeasures to safeguard its legitimate rights and interests. The spokesperson said the measures introduced by the U.S. Federal Communications Commission, while claiming to uphold non-discrimination, are essentially discriminatory measures and a suppression targeting Chinese enterprises and products. The spokesperson says the actions undermine China-U.S. economic and trade relations and disrupt the global industrial and supply chains. China's cyberspace regulator has released a draft law on combat

0: adding cyber abuse for public consultation. The proposed legislation requires internet service providers to warn users of potential risks, offer protection services, and report cases involving minors, older adults, or people with disabilities. It also allows victims to seek court orders against offenders if platforms fail to act and enables public interest litigation in cases affecting national or public interests. The Pentagon says the United States launched fresh strikes on Iran on Wednesday night in response to what it described as an attempted Iranian missile attack on U.S. forces in the Middle East. The military did not disclose the targets or provide further details. The operation marks the first U.S. strikes on Iran publicly acknowledged by U.S. Central Command in 5 days, following a brief lull that came after 13 consecutive days of airstrikes on Iran. Earlier, CENTCOM said Saudi forces had joined U.S. strikes against the Iran-backed Popular Mobilization Forces in Iraq. Japanese authorities say at least 28 people have died after a powerful earthquake struck Kumamoto Prefecture in southwestern Japan. The quake hit the Kumamoto area on Tuesday on Kyushu, Japan's southern main island, causing widespread damage. Kumamoto officials said that as of early Thursday, nearly 23,000 homes remained without electricity, while around 65,000 homes had no running water. The U.S. Federal Reserve has kept its key interest rate unchanged for a seventh consecutive month. The Federal Open Market Committee voted 9-3 to maintain the benchmark rate at 3.5% to 3.75%, with three members favoring a quarter percentage point increase. Cooling inflation has eased expectations for a near-term rate hike, though rising energy prices following the fragile U.S.-Iran ceasefire have added fresh uncertainty. FIFA has opened disciplinary proceedings against Argentina over incidents following their World Cup final defeat to Spain. The probe follows clashes involving Argentina players and staff after their 1-0 loss. Those found guilty could face suspensions under FIFA rules. And that's the news. I'm Tianlu.
1: A roundup of the main business news from China and elsewhere. This is Global Business.
2: The central bank in the United States decides to keep interest rates steady. But there is growing dissent among Federal Reserve governors as inflation concerns do persist. I'm Sean Calebs in Washington, D.C. Also coming up, French and Spanish firefighters brace for yet another heat wave that could very well fan the flames of the wildfires. First up, in the United States, the Federal Reserve kept its key interest rate unchanged on Wednesday. The decision comes amid concerns about inflation and volatility in oil prices sparked by the U.S.-Iran conflict. Kate Fisher has more.
3: U.S. inflation has cooled in June to 3.4% after a spike in gas prices caused by the U.S. war with Iran pushed the annual inflation rate in May to 4.2%, its highest level in more than 3 years. But even as inflation remains above its target rate, the Federal Reserve voted to leave its benchmark interest rate unchanged at 3.5 to 3.75%.
4: The economy is showing impressive resilience. Even with recent shocks, the trends are positive and reveal solid growth.
3: But there was internal dissent over how to deal with persistent inflation. Three Fed policymakers voted to raise interest rates, signaling a growing debate over where monetary policy goes next. But the new Fed chair is urging restraint.
4: I understand the desire for rolling forecasts and commentary from this committee. But for our part, we need to observe market reaction to developments, direct and unfiltered.
3: Markets are now looking ahead to September, when many economists believe another inflation report and more jobs data could possibly strengthen the case for raising rates. Kate Fisher, CGTN, Washington.
2: And that U.S. Fed decision drove Wall Street lower on Wednesday. Simply read across the board, the Dow suffering its worst one-day drop since

0: April 2025, losing more than 1,100 points. The NASDAQ finished the session down as well, a full 1.7% in value, and the S&P 500 slipping more than a full percent and a half. Well, for more on the Fed's decision, its implications for the U.S. economy, we're joined by Lauren Seidel-Baker, an economist with ITR Economics. Lauren, great to see you again. Welcome back to the program.
1: Thank you. Great to be here.
0: The thinking was that the Fed would leave interest rates unchanged. I mean, if you read what so many experts had been saying, and usually when something like that happens, it's built in and you don't see the U.S. markets plunge so sharply. But the fact there is this internal division among the governors certainly had its effect.
1: That's exactly right. These three dissents, that was really the news that came out of their meeting today. Now, Warsh, in his press conference, he called it a family fight. So trying to frame this as internal dissent, really all of these policymakers looking to do the right thing while they just have different maybe methodologies and kind of different analysis that will get them there. But at the end of the day, really seeing those three votes to raise rates, that puts it about a coin flip prediction markets today as to whether or not the Fed will raise rates in their September meeting. By year end, most market observers are expecting at least a quarter point raise.
0: Which, of course, is going to make people anxious for the next several weeks. So the ongoing chaos coupled with what we saw today and the uncertainty in the Strait of Hormuz, and now with Saudi fighter jets are involved, the potential of this conflict spreading, to what degree is that also hampering financial markets?
1: Yes, uncertainty is not something that the market likes. So anytime we get these added implications, especially as we're talking interest rates and the Fed, we know that energy prices are volatile in the wake of all of this uncertainty, the geopolitical developments. The real question for Fed decision makers, though, is would there be broader inflation implications? That's something we see here at ITR Economics. It's not just energy markets. We also have some of these just core fundamental reasons for rising prices. So I don't think that pricing pressures are solely related to oil prices, the Strait of Hormuz. We're also hearing a lot of talk, especially in things like Fed circles, on AI, data centers. That's driving up a lot of costs for construction and some of these very key components. But more broadly, Americans feel this when they go to the grocery store. Yes. They feel this in home prices. The raising interest rates clearly affecting mortgages as well. So these are broad fundamentals that won't be negated if, say, the war ends tomorrow or fails to spread.
0: You brought it up earlier, Warsh talking about this as just a good family fight. But as you said, is it? Let's take a look at the relationship among the governors. And also, Warsh is still finding his feet. So where does that play out in all of this?
1: Yes, Warsh clearly came in as someone who is more dovish. That is, he prefers generally lower interest rates. Now, that's a departure from his first term on the Fed back during the financial crisis, when he was very in tune with inflation, more so than the other side of the Fed's dual mandate, that is the labor market. He really does not want to see inflation get out of hand. So we're seeing some of those maybe deeper implications in his psyche come back this time around. Clearly, he does want to get a handle on inflation, as he noted. This one June print does not mean that inflation is off the table. That does not, kind of take this out of their realm of concern. This is much more insidious. I personally do see inflation rising from this point forward. I think the fundamental factors here, if you talk about just how much money is there in circulation, right, previous federal spending, in addition to all of these foreign uncertainties, that is going to drive prices generally higher. So it's something that I think they have their work cut out for them, especially with Warsh coming in as Trump's pick, notably saying that there are reasons rates could be lower. I always like to point out, though, he's just one vote on this committee. Right. He has to convince a whole lot of other people to vote the same way as him. And right now, they are clearly pushing back to the upside.
0: You know, you talked about inflation rising forward. So Warsh says the Fed is prepared to take the necessary steps to keep inflation under control. Now, if this is the case, what can it do other than wait until September to come along? And secondly, do you think the Fed is possibly underestimating the threat of inflation at this point to U.S. consumers?
1: The Fed historically does underestimate the threat of inflation. We typically see them much more responsive rather than proactive when some of these trends tend to develop. The question as to what can they do, there are other levers that they can pull. Typically, though, it is interest rates. That's their main way to get out into the market. That's really how they tend to influence these markets in general and put their hand on the scale. So higher inflation would necessitate a rise in interest rates. I would argue this level of inflation, in order to solely use interest rates to head it off, that would take much more than 25, 50 basis points. We're talking multiple percentage increases. However, again, part of the question is when they move. If they wait too long and we have these inflationary pressures building too much, sometimes you have to go a little bit further at the peak to kind of catch up, right, if you don't move sooner. So those are the questions that they're trying to balance. Now, on the other side of the scale, they also don't want to spook markets, right? They don't want the labor market to seize up as a result of this. And that's going to be a tough balancing act where our labor market is in a rather low hire and low fire environment right now. It's not a weak labor market. It's just a little bit thin compared to where we were a few years ago.
0: Yeah, Lauren, it's also going to be interesting to see how Warsh balances having Trump breathing down his neck as things continue to progress the rest of this year. But we'll get to that hopefully next time. Lauren Seidel-Baker, always a pleasure. Thank you so much for your insight.
1: Thank you.
0: Okay, turning our attention to climate issues next. France is stepping up arson arrests as wildfires there continue to plague parts of Europe.
2: A look at new opportunities among the business trends. This is Global Business.

0: On to Europe now. Multiple regions are battling wildfires. In the south of France, the city of Bordeaux has been hardest hit, with an area four times the size of Paris now burning. French authorities are cracking down on activities that may spark flames. More than 160 people have been arrested just this month on suspicion of arson. CGTN's Sarah Coates reports.
1: Some people have been arrested after carelessly using fire. This is things like turning on barbecues, gas barbecues, and also throwing cigarette butts out of their car windows in these affected areas. But on top of that, we do need to mention that there was a woman arrested just yesterday in this area surrounding Bordeaux. She was allegedly found with a huge bag of jewelry and watches and couldn't account where it came from. Now, on top of that, there's been another man at this evacuation center, the exhibition center in Bordeaux. He's allegedly been posing as a psychologist and giving free sessions away to evacuees. So he's also been taken into custody. But what we do need to mention is this huge effort that's really going around the clock here on the ground. We just had a big water tanker there just behind us. It's just driven off to refuel some more of these volunteer tanks who've been really at the front lines of this fire trying to extinguish it. You've got these tractors just down the road a little bit from where we are here, and they have been cutting these fire breaks, really trying to do anything they can to bring this blaze under control. But one fairly interesting thing that we've found out just this morning is a regional physiotherapist group. They've actually deployed hundreds of their local physiotherapists, and they're going to be working on the ground alongside the firefighters and alongside the farmers. And really, this is absolutely needed right now. This is almost 40 degrees Celsius here on the ground. This region is under red alert, and the wind has just changed. It is blowing fairly strongly toward the city of Bordeaux. We're about 15, 20 minutes away from the airport there. So it is a very, very worrying situation. One that the French president, Emmanuel Macron, says it may take weeks. He said that the situation is very difficult. The next few weeks will be tough and we will have to hold out. But of course, right now the fire is not any further toward Bordeaux, but really it kind of is like a ghost town there at the moment. People, holidaymakers have been told to go home or to stay away altogether, and really throughout the streets, mainly what we've been seeing are emergency service vehicles.
0: Sarah Coates reporting from France. Now, meanwhile, Spanish Prime Minister Pedro Sanchez is warning the coming hours will be decisive in containing fires ravaging parts of that country. Another heat wave is expected, making the task even more difficult for firefighters. CGTN's Ken Brown spoke with my colleague Jamie Owen earlier.
2: Yes, Jamie, well, we're here right on the border between Madrid and Toledo. As you can see, scenes of devastation here. This car has been burnt out. We've got access to El Encinar del Alberche. That is a residential area that was one of the worst hit in this fire, the worst wildfires in modern Spanish history. I'm going to take you around the corner here because you can see there's a house that's been completely destroyed by the fire. One of 100 houses that has burned up here. We have only just gained access to this area. There is some good news, Jamie. We've heard from the Interior Minister, Fernando Grande Marlaska. He talked about how these fires have been stabilized or contained, as you said. So that means that it's one step from under control. That's the way that the Spanish grade them. So good news here on this side of the country, but on the eastern coast, Valencia and Castellón particularly, suffering a wildfire there. Some 10,000 hectares have been burned. Now, what we're seeing here, Jamie, you can see just over here is a huge wooded area. We're seeing kilometers that have just been completely razed, completely blackened by the fire. It's a very strange sensation here. There's a strange silence. We don't hear any birds. We can still feel, smell, we can still taste the smoke here. Everything is just black, returned to ash. And wildfires, it's a really arbitrary thing. Look at this house just here next to us. It's perfect. The one that we just saw completely razed to ash, and this one, has hardly been touched at all. And if you keep going further on to the house on the other side, well, that one has also been burned completely without leaving anything for the people coming back. So now we're seeing neighbors coming back to their homes, trying to take stock of what's happened, counting the cost. Jamie, that's where we are at the moment in Valencia. That fire still out of control, as I mentioned. We heard from Prime Minister Pedro Sanchez. He said that crucial hours are coming. The fourth heat wave of the summer is already here. It's 40 degrees or very near it in Madrid. And he says that there is still extreme risk, extreme danger of these fires reigniting or of different fires starting. We hear that there's another one now in Zamora. So this, not the end of the story yet.
0: Ken Brown, the ground in Spain. To Venezuela now, where the death toll from last month's twin earthquakes continues to climb. Tens of thousands of people remain displaced, mostly in the coastal state of La Guaira. And while the vital oil industry escaped major damage, local businesses have been hit hard. Stephen Gibbs has the story.
3: The earthquakes last month destroyed not only many lives, but many livelihoods too. In La Guaira State, the worst hit area, there were over 7,000 businesses operating before the disaster. Just 1,800 of those survived. That has left thousands out of work, but some are doing what they can to return to some degree of normality. Here, right next to a destroyed shopping mall, is a small family-owned business. It mostly sells houseplants. The owner says that while such small luxuries might not seem a priority now, any green shoots of renewal are important in these troubled times.
4: We continue to believe in La Guaira, and we continue to believe in the people who live here, because there are still many people who live here, and all these people still need their basic necessities of life, buying their things, buying their food, buying their decorative plant. So, in a small way, this is like a demonstration of resilience.
3: Many people in this state used to work in tourism. The area is famed for its beaches, the closest to the capital, Caracas. Ronnie Ellis worked in a seaside cafe. It was destroyed in the quakes, and its owner died. She said she knew nothing would be the same, but life has to go on.
5: Right now, we have a lot of unemployment. Apart from losing their houses, people lost their jobs. Even if the person didn't die, the place where they worked collapsed.
6: While many small businesses are getting back going, another very serious problem for this entire region is the infrastructure damage to some of its main employers.
3: The Caracas main airport has not been operative for commercial flights since June.

0: June 24th, the day the earthquakes hit. Its domestic and international terminals and its runways were all damaged. Reconstruction is underway, but it will be months before the airport operates normally. Close by is what was once some of the most expensive real estate in the country. Much of it is now in ruins. This was the Marriott Hotel, one of dozens of businesses which employed locals and drew visitors to the area. There are questions as to whether high-rise buildings will ever be permitted here again. Whatever does replace this, the reconstruction is expected to take years. The outlook in this area does appear daunting, but many people we spoke to said they felt lucky to be alive, and for that reason committed to make the best of whatever the future holds. Stephen Gibbs, CGTN, La Guaira.
1: Our AI in Focus segment coming your way next after a quick break. Introducing you to Kimi K3 and how Chinese open weight models could give American AI programs a run for their money. We'll explain all of this when we come back.
2: A look at new opportunities among the business trends. This is Global Business.

0: Welcome back, everyone. Time now for AI in Focus. Here are Wednesday's headlines. Meta reported second quarter earnings after the bell, revenue beating expectations, but earnings per share did miss, and shares fell more than 6% in after-hours trading. OpenAI CEO Sam Altman, meanwhile, is in Washington, briefing White House and Capitol Hill officials on the company's latest AI models. Now, the meeting comes after a major security breach renewed concerns over AI safety. And AI detection startup Pangram has raised $9 million to expand tools aimed at reducing AI slop, which is low-quality, mass-produced content generated with little human input. Staying with AI, a Beijing startup most people haven't ever heard of is suddenly rattling Silicon Valley. Moonshot AI has released Kimi K3 for free download. It is an open weight model, meaning anyone can download it and run it for themselves, and the largest of its kind ever built. Just 2 days after launch, demand was so overwhelming that Moonshot had to suspend new subscriptions to protect service for existing users. Now, the reason for the buzz, Kimi K3 has matched and on some benchmarks actually beaten top U.S. models from OpenAI and Anthropic, all while costing a fraction of the amount to actually operate. Now, for more on China's growing strength in OpenAI weight, AI innovation, I spoke with Chen Jiahe. He's the chief investment officer at Novem RK Technologies.
1: I think it started only about 3 years ago. I checked the financial statement of the company. It employs hundreds of engineers and coders. So this tells us that China is now capable of producing very good programs for these, AI, large language models, LLM, as we call them, all these kinds of things. That a startup company in Beijing, employing hundreds of people can generate an AI that is, comparable to the leading AI programs in the world, and it is opening all its codes to the global clients. This is really an amazing thing. This shows that there are so many coders and engineers in China developing this industry here.
0: Yeah, I think a lot of people are also making the comparison, for obvious reasons, to the launch of another DeepSeek moment. Well, why has the international reaction been so strong?
1: Well, for one thing, a while people thought the high-tech industry in the world is concentrating in the Silicon Valley. So besides Silicon Valley, there is no competitor there. But now there is China coming up to say, okay, we can produce something very similar, like Kimi, like DeepSeek, all these kinds of models. I mean, Silicon Valley can do that. We can do that as well. And you can even get an open codes from us. So it's really an amazing thing. This shows to the global market that the high-tech industry is now having another very important player. And customers from all over the world, they can pick from either China or United States or probably both. So this in economics or business is that if you have more than one supplier, then when you're a customer, you have someone buying for these things, you can bargain for a good price. But otherwise,

0: if you have only one supplier, then you must pay a high price. So it's an amazing thing for the global high-tech industry.
1: I think what you just said, pick from China or the United States or both. What do you think has surprised most observers about this debut? Because it has raised concern in the United States among some that China's AI models could do more than threaten Silicon Valley's profit margin. It could be a threat overall. Your thoughts on that?
0: Well, I don't think it's a threat. You know, if we look at the global economy, it has been developing so well in the past 100 years. It's because we have global trade. I mean, we trade with each other. We cooperate with each other. This is what we call the global economy today. I mean, no country can live out of this system without trading or doing businesses with each other. So when China is having such a large high-tech industry, it's actually very beneficial to the development of you know, global companies, including the United States companies. If we look at China's economic reform in the half the century, China opened its economy to the world for almost 50 years. And every country in the world is better off. I mean, compare the economy of Europe with 50 years ago, compare the economy of Japan or United States with 50 years ago. Everyone is actually better off. So the growing of China's high-tech industry is a good supplier to the global market. It's definitely not someone coming to say, okay, it's either me getting a profit or you. It's both, actually.
1: You know, I also find it interesting that the Trump administration has limited the sale of many of NVIDIA's most powerful chips. But China has responded by saying, okay, we're going to put all our efforts in developing our own. And many analysts say that Kimi K3 has narrow the gap with leading U.S. AI models. What does this say about the pace of China's AI development today?
0: Yeah, definitely. I mean, China is a large economy with 1.4 billion people, and we are growing. We are having a per capita GDP of, you know, $14,000 per capita right now. It is actually growing. So for this market, I mean, when the Trump administration saying that we're going to ban this from going to China, we're going to ban that, China's economy will say, okay, if you ban that, we will try to produce something very similar. So that's actually not only something that will not stop the growing of China, it will also will stop the profit from flowing to the U.S. companies, because Chinese competitors will have the privilege to enjoy this market with 1.4 billion people. And U.S. market companies actually, you know, ban out of this market because of the out order from the U.S., the Trump administration. That's a very bad thing. I mean, they don't get the profit in this case, and they have strong competitors from China.
1: We thank Jin Jia for that. And that does it for this edition of Global Business. But as always, you can check out other editions of Global Business. There you see the Times in GMT, Beijing, Washington, Nairobi, and London. And from all of us here in Washington, D.C., I'm Sean Caleb. I want to thank you so much. Please do take care.

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0: Some say Chinese is one of the most difficult languages in the world, and learning it is almost impossible.
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8: As scrutiny of Chinese AI companies intensifies in Washington, nearly 200 U.S. startups and technology groups are urging the government not to cut off Chinese access to open-weight models, which many smaller companies rely on to build affordable AI products. So what is driving the growing debate over possible restrictions on Chinese AI models? From Silicon Valley to DC, why is the U.S. tech world suddenly obsessed with the narrative of AI distillation? What are the risks of a divided global AI ecosystem? And can global cooperation bridge geopolitical divides and unify international AI governance? Join today's dialogue with Wang Xinsong, author of Global Governance and Cooperation in Artificial Intelligence, Jeffrey Towson, partner at TechMoat Consulting, and Warwick Powell, adjunct professor at Queensland University of Technology.
9: Xinsong, welcome. We know that the debate, the controversy over KME3, the release, and whether there's a distillation or not. But this controversy quickly expanded into national security or the tech leading position, supremacy, this kind of a debate. How do you look at the debate now?
10: Well, first of all, let me state what distillation really means. And distillation is a process in model training where model A is partially trained by learning from model B through model B's outputs, coding style, as well as reference traces, and et cetera, et cetera. So this is a very common practice in the AI industry where AI models are built upon other AI models, right? And if we understand the whole process of model training, it's a very long process. It involves pre-training, where you feed the machine with a large amount of data, you know, texts, multimodal images, and so on and so forth, into the machine, so the machine can learn, right? And then you go to the post-training process, where you have the supervised fine-tuning process, as well as reinforcement learning, and then finally you have safety tuning, as well as evaluation. So it's a very long process. A lot of work is being done in the pre-training process. Mm-hmm. Increasingly, we have seen, especially after the release of R1 by DeepSeek, reinforcement learning being dedicated with a tremendous amount of time and energy and compute. So distillation is conventionally believed happening at the SFT, or supervised fine-tuning process, which is a part of the training process. So what that means is that, well, some argue that reinforcement learning can also involve distillation, but that would mean that you have to use tens of thousands of agents on behalf of your model to extract answers from another model, which is going to crush pretty much the API or the original model, right? So that's also going to take a long time. So it doesn't mean, basically means that it's impossible that KME3 has pretty much copied the model from Anthropic. So if you understand the whole process, Anthropic reducing KME3's accomplishment completely to stealing or copying doesn't make sense at all. Mm-hmm. And to me, this is more about computation than about technical controversy. Mm-hmm. Because Anthropic's models, Fable and Opus previously, are all closed models, and they charge very high fees for API access. If you're an end user, you want to use Fable, you have to pay a very high premium in order to access the API. Whereas the Chinese models, most of them are open source, open weight models, where you can download to your own machine and deploy your own machines. If you have your own cloud, you can train and modify the model based on your context and your data, right? Mm-hmm. And if you do have to access the open source models through API, the Chinese models also charge you much with a much more discounted price mm-hmm. than the price you have to pay for Anthropic or OpenAI's models. So that means the Chinese models are becoming ever more competitive to the American models. Mm-hmm. And what that means is commercially, I think Anthropic and OpenAI are feeling this pressure. Mm-hmm. So this is more about a narrative issue, a framing issue, mm-hmm. framing Chinese models as stealing, copying something bad, right? Mm-hmm. And then the way they create their own advantage of being more legitimate in the global mm-hmm. market.
9: Right, yeah. So this is a business competition, this is about narrative. And then the discussion also, I think, evolved into, you know, the concern, not only, it's about like their possible losing of advantages mm-hmm. Competing with the Chinese side, but also it's about national security, about tech leadership. There's a concern for the U.S. the Chinese are catching up quickly with us, and seems we are losing our edge here. So this is more about like people would say geopolitical competition rather than maybe demonstrated in the tech area.
10: Mm-hmm. Yeah, absolutely. I think it helps that we sit back a bit to look at the bigger picture of the so-called AI race mm-hmm. that's happening now between China and the U.S. And for the Americans, this AI race is being conducted in two ways. One is restriction, the other is expansion. So when it comes to restriction, we have understood that the American government has controlled the access of hardware, mm-hmm. semiconductors mostly, and equipment to make semiconductors from China. And increasingly, the American government has seen that this is not working as expected. So now it's shifting the strategy to controlling the hardware as well as controlling the software. And by that, we mean the advanced models, right? And the expansion, the second fold of the American strategy, is that the American government is well coordinated to export the full stack American AI packages to around the world as a way of taking a bigger share of the global market with American technologies, right? So for both strategies, restriction and expansion, to work, you gotta have some moats, some choke points. Now, increasingly, the American government finds that the choke point on hardware is not working, because the Chinese are doubling up their efforts in self-sufficiency. The Chinese companies, model companies, and hardware companies are also working hand in hand with each other to integrate hardware with software more efficiently. So all of that is encroaching the edge of American hardware. Now, when it comes to software, that's where distillation, this episode, comes from. Because American government initially thought that it can control the access by the Chinese to the most advanced American models like Mythos 5. And then not long after the Mythos 5 was released, first you have the GLM models from Zhipu, or Z.AI, Chinese company, model company. Mm-hmm. Then you have the Kimi 3 out. Both models are very competitive, which surprises American government and American industry that the gap they thought between the Chinese AI, American AI, is much narrower than they thought before. Mm-hmm. Right, so that's where distillation episode comes from, because increasingly they have to utilize other measures and approaches to crack down against Chinese models. And what's worth noting is that they're using not just technical and copyright excuses, they're also using an approach of discursive power and mm-hmm. narrative power. Mm-hmm. Again, they are portraying Chinese model as bad model. Mm-hmm. And this is not new to Dario Amode, the founder and CEO of Anthropic, or Seth Altman, founder and CEO of OpenAI, because they have always argued two things. One is generative AI is a general purpose technology, like electricity. Second, the American AI is good AI, is democratic AI. Chinese AI is bad AI, and that's why distillation is portrayed as not a technical controversy, but rather as stealing, copying.
9: It's the politics.
10: Exactly.
9: Geopolitical competition there. Thank you, Xin Song. Thank you.
7: Ideas matter. Ideas matter. This is Dialogue.
9: Hello, Jeffrey. You have described, you know, a wave of Chinese technology companies, you know, such as DeepSeek, BYD, and TikTok, and of course, the likes. They are reshaping global competition. How is it taking place?
2: It kind of depends what sector you're talking about. If you're looking at, there are a lot of very impressive domestic sort of digital AI companies, domestic, I mean China, that don't really operate outside of China at all. Baidu is not really that active outside of China, but they're very important in what they're doing domestically. I would say Ant Group, their digital services business, same thing. Tremendous presence domestically. There's a lot of companies like that, actually, pretty good. But the ones we tend to talk about internationally are the ones that have gone international, like DeepSeek, which is obviously models kind of shocked everyone. They call it the DeepSeek moment of 2025. Quinn is definitely doing that. Seedance, which is out of ByteDance, you know, their sort of high-performance video generator. That was a big shock in February. And we're seeing now Kimi. Now, Kimi, like, if you're working outside of China, people are getting, every month they have to look up some new entrepreneur they didn't know about. Like nobody knew the CEO of Kimi, Yang Jilin, right, 2 months ago outside of China. Now everybody knows his bio and that it turns out his professor and mentor at Tsinghua was the founder of Jiapu AI. They, most people didn't know that.
9: Right.
2: So, you know, and now we'll get a new wave soon of like robotic engineers. I think Agibot is very important. People will start looking up those two gentlemen very shortly. So yeah, TikTok, BYD, DeepSeek, now Kimi. Every couple months, there's a new sort of entrepreneur that gets recognized outside of China.
9: One advantage probably enjoyed by the Chinese companies is, you know, for example, the AI companies, AI models. They are offering kind of like a, you know, similar service, similar performance, but at a much lower cost than their US competitors,
2: right,
9: you know. What's behind such a model, you know, similar service, but lower cost that make them more competitive?
2: Yeah, I think this is sort of, I sort of said there's three things happening at the same time. One is the entity list, the GPU situation. And another is, look, it turns out foundation models are becoming commodities very, very quickly. What was powerful 12 months ago, 9 months ago, now is just table stakes. And as things become commodities, two things kind of happen. Number one, the price drops dramatically, 90%, 95%. We don't need a subscription. We can just download them and put them on our servers. Downloadable, open source, open weight. Kimi just open weighted its models today. As they promised, right, they would do, they made it for everybody. Okay, so the cost is going down. It's open source. It's totally flexible. That's commoditization. It's wonderful for everybody in the world. That is impacting these frontier models in the United States that have built their revenue streams on high price subscriptions. And I would argue that their response to a certain degree has been to run to the government and seek protection from something that happens in most technology fields. Most technologies become commodities.
9: Mm-hmm.
2: There are no billionaires that own your refrigerator. A refrigerator is a refrigerator.
9: Right.
2: ATM machines are great. Nobody controls that. It's, mm-hmm, you know, most things happen like that. So I think we're seeing what I would call a little bit of a politically motivated response to this from people who their business models have been based on pretty high valuations. But the future of most of this stuff, I'll call it a commodity, but I would also call it the democratization of knowledge for the whole world, which is a huge benefit to everybody. Except for a couple shareholders here and there.
9: Yeah, absolutely. Then, you know, of course, related to that, there's a voice inside the U.S. Calling for the ban of the use of the Chinese AI model, you know, open weight model, in the U.S. But at the same time, you also hear this opposition from some of the industries, you know, especially startups in the U.S. against such a possible ban. What's your take on that?
2: Yeah. The Silicon Valley types and most firms actually have come out quite strongly and said, look, open source is incredibly important. It just is. Pretty much everyone, but was Anthropic the only one that didn't sign that letter? I think OpenAI signed, so I think it's just Anthropic. Now, one of the problems that I get frustrated is there is actually a very, very, there's at least two very important debates happening. Like, number one is, who owns knowledge? Can I take someone else's IP and just use it? Well, that would be considered IP theft. Can I take your trade secrets that you've developed in your factories, copy them and use them? Well, we call those trade secrets. These are very important issues. Now, you could argue that distillation is extracting knowledge from a business, could be OpenAI, and I'm using that knowledge without their consent to create another product that benefits me. Okay, that's an argument. People immediately argue back, but didn't OpenAI and Anthropic distill the knowledge that others have spent decades building on their web pages, their books, their podcasts, all of that into their service without consent?
9: That's true.
2: Kind of. So there is an important debate over the

0: for a lot of stuff that looks to me a lot like self-interest.
1: That.
0: So there's a mix there that's problematic.
1: Then, Jeffrey, you know, from a business perspective, you know, the allegation of distillation, that mean, does that make it harder for leading AI companies, you know, to protect their advantages? You know, if AI models can increasingly learn from each other, where should companies look for a lasting competitive advantage?
0: There may not be a lasting competitive advantage. Most businesses don't have one. If you're making, I don't know, desks, refrigerators, you have no lasting competitive advantage. You must innovate, create a better product every year. If you do a really good job, customers will get a lot of value and you'll make 5%. That's most businesses. This idea that tech companies somehow get these wildly profitable monopolies and duopolies and oligopolies, like we've seen in Facebook, things like this, Amazon. That's the exception to most business, and you could argue in many ways that is not great for consumers or businesses. We want things to be highly efficient. We want businesses to be working flat out all the time to increase value, and if they do, they make some money. But you know, this wild profitability we've seen, that's not most businesses, and while it may have been somewhat common for digital businesses, marketplaces, things like that, it does not look like that is the case with AI. Mm-hmm. AI as a technology looks a lot more like traditional business than these sort of oligopolies we've seen out of Silicon Valley for the last 20 years. And I'd argue that's a good thing. I think open source, I like lots of competition to get my business. I don't like, here's the new terms of service, press accept, you have no choice.
1: Right.
0: So we're swinging back a little bit from Web 2 back to what Web 1 kind of was like. So I kind of like that. But yeah, there may not be lasting competitive advantage for a lot of these businesses.
1: But that's a good thing for us, the majority of
0: generally
1: people.
0: For customers, that's a good thing. But there's a balance. It's always swinging one way. It swings too far. It comes back.
1: Right.
0: You know, reasonable profitability is fine. Mm-hmm. Do I want someone to have a 20 to 30 year monopoly with 40%, 50% gross profits? I'd argue that's not awesome. Mm-hmm. Mm-hmm. I don't have a problem with Coca-Cola. They have a very good competitive moat. They make pretty good profits, but everyone's like, yeah, it's okay. It's a dollar for a can of Coke. It's fine.
1: All right. Thank you, Jeffrey, for speaking to us. Thank you for your time and insight here.
2: Ideas matter. Ideas matter. This is Dialogue.
1: Hello, Warwick. We know that the U.S. and China, they have a different AI system, you know, open source system or closed system. You know, if this trend continues, you know, we have different, like, separate AI systems, what effect could this have on global supply chains and industrial innovation? Will businesses, you know, somehow be forced to adapt by creating, like, separate networks for different markets, different systems?
3: Look, there will need to be adaptations when you have emerging systems that are not directly interoperable with each other. The point to remember about this is that the American AI business model has been developed around this proprietal idea that they could create significant commercial and technical moats that would enable some of the leading developers to garner substantial above average market profits. And they could do that because no one else could access the technologies in question. Now, 18 months or so ago, when China or Chinese firm launched DeepSeek, that business model that underpinned America's AI revolution and the exorbitant valuations that we've seen in AI stocks was actually dealt a blow, and a significant blow at that, because what we've now seen is the unfolding of a new frontier of open source technologies, which is undermining the very foundations of the proprietary business model that American AI commercially was built upon. And from my point of view, Chindor, this means that the American AI business model as it stands today is actually dead. It needs a complete rethink. And it's going to be rethought, I suspect, in a couple of ways. One, is that the developers will seek greater favours and protection

0: become the political masters in Washington in the name of national security, and on the other hand, they will seek to undermine Chinese technologies so as to reduce the attractiveness of open source technologies around the world. I think they're going to struggle with this particular pathway.
1: Yeah, that would be a struggle, especially if you take into consideration this widening gap in terms of technology, in particular on AI. You know, previously we often talk about this digital gap between the rich and poor, you know, less the rich countries, the poorer countries there. But here we have AI technology basically in the hands of a handful of countries, mostly China and the US. Are you concerned with that kind of a widening gap, possibly, you know, continue to grow between the countries, you know, with the different at different stages here, let's say?
0: Yeah, absolutely. The historical lesson is that chronic uneven economic development ultimately leads not only to the impoverishment of many millions and tens of millions of people across the world, but it also lays the foundations for interregional and cross-national tensions. There is actually no need for this kind of approach to the question of artificial intelligence. We now have technologies, as Chinese firms have demonstrated, that can be adopted widely and at relatively low cost, which means that Chinese technologies are now at a position to empower countries around the world and organizations and enterprises, governments and individuals to actually make the most of these new technology developments rather than once again be the victim of technological advancements being held in the hands of a small number of countries and, worse, a small number of firms.
1: Well, that's true. You know, the Chinese AI models, they're offering similar services but at a lower cost. In that sense, you know, probably more countries, as you said, they will adopt and download and adopt the Chinese models. If you look at the competition between the Chinese and American models here, so the Chinese models actually enjoy advantages here against their U.S. counterparts. But that would be create some pressure on Washington, let's say?
0: Well, absolutely. Look, AI isn't just about chips and it's not just about models. It's actually a full stack infrastructure, software, hardware question. And what China has been able to do, despite the best efforts of the United States and its allies in terms of restricting access to the leading semiconductors, is to find workarounds. China now has developed solutions to these constraints, which ensures that its models are able to deliver a better bang for buck, not only in a financial sense, but also in terms of the energy consumed for the computations and the results that these models deliver. And it's because of this comprehensive approach that Chinese technologies, from renewable and clean energy to improved battery technologies, all the way through to enhancements in software, hardware interfaces, et cetera, can deliver to the global south a solution that frankly cannot be beaten.
1: Right. I mean, it has, you know, I would say Washington has made it known that a tech supremacy or tech leadership, that's something they want to maintain. And that's probably at the heart of their geopolitical competition with China. You mentioned about, you know, the competition in terms of AI is not just about, you know, models, you know, which model is more advanced. It's about the whole industries. If you look at that, probably, I mean, if you look at, say, cloud computing, advanced chips, manufacturing strength, and application of AI technology in different industries, that's very comprehensive in terms of competition. Where do you see these two countries?
0: Look, in an ideal world, the leading developers of artificial intelligence, which of course is China and the United States, will actually come together to develop appropriate regimes of governance and working parameters, as well as standards to ensure that different systems can interoperate with each other. And they can do that in the name of promoting innovation and competition, healthy competition. Unfortunately, many in the United States sees technology as a zero-sum proposition. We saw the vice president 18 months or so ago badger the Europeans in relation to their position on technology. And of course, the American big tech oligarchs have been promoting ideas around their own central position in leading civilization and humanity forward. Unfortunately, these approaches do not foster the kind of collaborative ecosystems that I think many across the world, particularly in the global south, are looking for. And that's why Chinese technological leadership, as well as the application of technologies in the things that matter to developing countries and societies, ultimately will be far more attractive than the kind of zero-sum propositions that Washington unfortunately seems to be in the habit of promoting.
1: Well, thank you, Warwick. Thank you for speaking to us.
0: It's been a pleasure.
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1: Now the news. I'm Tianlu. Chinese authorities say coal-fired power accounted for less than half of the country's electricity generation for the first time in the first half of the year. The National Energy Administration said coal power's share fell to 49.7%, while wind and solar generation exceeded 1.2 trillion kilowatt hours, meeting about a quarter of China's total electricity demand. Installed wind and solar capacity reached 1.95 billion kilowatts by the end of June, up 16.8%. The growth supports China's goals of peaking carbon emissions before 2030 and achieving carbon neutrality by 2060. China's light industry maintained steady growth in the first half of the year, with industrial output rising 5%. The sector generated 11.2 trillion yuan, or about $1.6 trillion in revenue, while output of 54 out of 91 major light industry products increased. Production of lithium batteries and refrigerators posted double-digit growth. Retail sales of 11 categories of light industry goods exceeded 4.3 trillion yuan, up 4.4%, driven by rising demand for energy-efficient appliances and smart wearable devices. Light industry exports reached $487 billion, up 6.7%. China has urged the United States to immediately revoke measures adding foreign-produced power inverters and advanced robotic equipment to a trade-covered list. A Chinese Commerce Ministry spokesperson warned that if Washington continues to act unilaterally, China will take firm countermeasures to safeguard its legitimate rights and interests. The spokesperson said the measures introduced by the U.S. Federal Communications Commission, while claiming to uphold non-discrimination, are essentially discriminatory measures and a suppression targeting Chinese enterprises and products. The spokesperson says the actions undermine China-U.S. economic and trade relations and disrupt the global industrial and supply chains. China's cyberspace regulator has released a draft law on combating cyber abuse for public consultation. The proposed legislation requires internet service providers to warn users of potential risks, offer protection services, and report cases involving minors, older adults, or people with disabilities. It also allows victims to seek court orders against offenders if platforms fail to act and enables public interest litigation in cases affecting national or public interests. The Pentagon says the United States launched fresh strikes on Iran on Wednesday night in response to what it described as an attempted Iranian missile attack on U.S. forces in the Middle East. The military did not disclose the targets or provide further details. The operation marks the first U.S. strikes on Iran publicly acknowledged by U.S. Central Command in 5 days, following a brief lull that came after 13 consecutive days of airstrikes on Iran. Earlier, CENTCOM said Saudi forces had joined U.S. strikes against the Iran-backed Popular Mobilization Forces in Iraq. Japanese authorities say at least 28 people have died after a powerful earthquake struck Kumamoto Prefecture in southwestern Japan. The quake hit the Kumamoto area on Tuesday on Kyushu, Japan's southern main island, causing widespread damage. Kumamoto officials said that as of early Thursday, nearly 23,000 homes remained without electricity, while around 65,000 homes had no running water. The U.S. Federal Reserve has kept its key interest rate unchanged for a seventh consecutive month. The Federal Open Market Committee voted 9-3 to maintain the benchmark rate at 3.5-3.75%, with three members favoring a quarter percentage point increase. Cooling inflation has eased expectations for a near-term rate hike, though rising energy prices following the fragile U.S.-Iran ceasefire have added fresh uncertainty. FIFA has opened disciplinary proceedings against Argentina over incidents following their World Cup final defeat to Spain. The probe follows clashes involving Argentina players and staff after their 1-0 loss. Those found guilty could face suspensions under FIFA rules. And that's the news. I'm Tianlu.
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3: This is Roundtable.
4: Have you noticed a greenish-gray spot on your garlic clove? Well, most people just slice it off and forget about it. But that small patch of mold is actually a warning sign, one that connects erratic weather, stretched supply chains, and the food landing on your plate. China produces the vast majority of the world's garlic, and this year's unpredictable growing conditions have thrown the entire cycle off balance. The ripple effect? Subpar garlic showing up in kitchens across the globe. We'll talk about it. After that, this July in Philadelphia in the USA, two Chinese mathematicians did what no one from their country had ever done. They won the Fields Medal. That's math's equivalent of the Nobel. One was a prodigy groomed from childhood, the other just a small town kid who found math by accident. But together, they cracked problems that had stumped the field for over a century, and we'll learn about their story today. We're live from our studios in Beijing. This is Roundtable. I'm Steve. Thanks for being with us today. And for the show, I'm with Yushin and Yushan. First up.
5: If you have ever cooked with garlic, chances are it came from China. The country has long been the undisputed king of garlic production, supplying over 70% of the world's garlic.
6: Henan province is often referred to as the breadbasket of China, but it's also the garlic capital of the world. And there is a very good chance that the garlic in your kitchen, whether you're in Nairobi, Kampala, Paris, or New York, its journey started right here.
4: You just heard it. Most of the garlic on plates from Paris to Nairobi to New York starts in China. And you may not have noticed anything different about your own garlic recently, but social media certainly has. People have been posting about it for a long time. Greenish-gray patches, shrunken cloves, mold showing up under the skin more than usual. A small kitchen annoyance for sure, but when the same complaint starts trending from different continents, it stops being a coincidence and starts being a clue. Because when almost all of the world's garlic comes from one region, whatever happens to the weather there doesn't stay local. And this past year, the weather genuinely did not cooperate. Delayed planting, a mild winter, record rainfall, all landing at exactly the wrong moments in the growing cycle. And it's not a China problem at all. That's what climate change does to a food system this concentrated. It turns one region's bad season into everyone's bad clove. So today, we're going to talk about this. Is climate change already sitting at our dinner table? And what does one small moldy clove of garlic actually tell us about the world that we're living in? This conversation that we're just about to have, at least for me, is such a great learning opportunity.

0: opportunity because I didn't even know that the majority of the world's garlic comes from China.
1: Me neither, to be honest. This is a very astonishing number. And statistically, you mentioned it, China isn't just a major garlic producer. It's overwhelmingly the garlic producer. Most industry estimates put its share at somewhere between 72% and 90% of global production, depending on how it's like measured. And with China alone growing more than 20 million tons a year, roughly 8 times more than India and the world's second largest producer. And why China specifically, the like kind of the biggest producer of garlic? A combination of things is the reason: the right temperature climate across Shandong, Jiangsu, and Henan, basically eastern part to the central part of China.
0: I was just about to ask. So this is in the central part of the country, not way down south.
1: Mostly in the central and eastern part. And so these places have the the temperature and climate for the plants, like finically cold then warm growing cycle.
0: Yeah.
1: So enormous amounts of arable land devoted to it and decades of accumulated farming infrastructure and export experience competitors haven't matched.
2: There's actually one place, a county called Jinxiang, and it's located in eastern China's Shandong province. I looked it up a little bit now that we're talking about garlic, and it turns out in the clip we heard earlier, the reporter said, I'm at the capital of the world's garlic.
0: Henan.
2: That's Jinxiang in Shandong. Yeah, that's the exact place. And that place has become almost synonyms with the whole industry. It alone stores roughly 3/4 of the entire country's garlic inventory in more than 6,000 cold storage facilities. So we can basically say that place, along with the many regions and provinces that Yushun mentioned, is the garlic warehouse for the world.
0: Yeah, and of course, for China as well. It seems a little strange to think, because if you hold a clove of garlic in your hand, it's very small, it's very non-threatening, and it doesn't seem to give any clues to real signs of climate change. But that's exactly what we're finding here.
2: Yeah, these days when we cook garlic, even sometimes after a short time after we bought it from supermarkets, it starts to go bad very fast, or rather faster than before. So that's what's going on in the kitchen. That's the first that we notice. You peel a clove of garlic, notice a small greenish gray patch. So what do you guys do? Do you cut it, or do you just toss the entire clove?
0: I've noticed this. I cook with garlic a lot.
1: Oh, yeah.
0: A lot. Yeah. It's like a weird kind of food obsession for me. So I've noticed it quite regularly, actually. Not every single time, and not on every not on every clove either.
2: It just pops out.
0: It just kind of pops out from time to time. And what I do is I just kind of cut that part off.
2: Yeah,
0: and
2: me too.
0: And throw it away and keep going.
1: Well, one thing is that if one part of a garlic has started to grow mold, the whole garlic should be thrown away, because it's everywhere. The thing, the element, I don't know what to call, but they're in the garlic. So just throw the whole thing. Just like the fruit, if it's got a mold, just don't eat at all.
0: I don't do that either. I just cut it off and eat the rest of it.
2: That's the theory meets practicality, I guess. But also, that leads back to the feels. That's one observation that people have in their kitchens. But all of the sources, we need to go back to the feels, especially here in China, for the reasons we just covered. So climate change is making garlic farming increasingly unpredictable these days. And that's the biggest reason why we're seeing this more often too. Garlic depends on very specific conditions, like we mentioned, the right planting timing, enough cold exposure in winter, suitable weather at harvest, etc. So unusual rainfall that we're having here in China, especially in northern and central part of China in recent years, is indeed a big change of factor for the growth and the harvest of garlic.
0: I didn't know that garlic was so picky about the growing conditions. conditions, if you have unusual rainfall or warmer temperatures in wintertime or maybe shifting seasons that don't line up exactly with the planting times, all of that can be disruptive to the harvest.
1: That's the second new knowledge to me today, because I thought garlic was one of the easiest things to grow, because when I was a kid, I even tried growing it by just placing them in a circle and then in a shallow dish of water, and then it will just grow out. But the fact is, when we're talking about it, and I searched something about the plantation of garlic, it is totally a different thing. And it just also reminded me of that. The garlic that I tried to grow, it turned really, really
2: tiny
1: and fresh. Smelly.
0: Well, garlic's smelly anyway.
1: But no, it's not it's a rotten smell.
0: Oh, well, the changes can happen on the farm, but then they can leave the farm as well, because when those climate conditions that we mentioned before, when those disrupt the harvest, well, then the impact spreads. It goes through the processing procedure. It goes through the warehouses, the exporters, the supermarkets. And that's why it ends up in our kitchen, where you open a clove and there's a little tiny piece where there's a grayish green color on there. But my question was this: when you've got all of those checkpoints along the way, right? From harvest all the way to supermarket, you have so many points where people would check it. Then does nobody catch it before it reaches our kitchen? That's one thing I was curious to know.
2: Of course there are checks. Well, that's a very good question. But to answer that in short terms, checkings are necessary. They're mandatory. So exports and grading standards generally require garlic to be free of visible mold and decay. So it's done by sight and smell checks at several points along the chain before it's wrapped and shipped out. But usually speaking, grading tolerances do exist as well. And that tolerance actually allow some certain ratio of spoilage, meaning that it's kind of unavoidable, inevitably designed that there will be some spoiled.
0: Yeah.
2: Not to mention those that get spoiled along the shipment, the long shipment, then it goes to all over the world.
0: Yeah, so they kind of factor that into the batch.
2: Yeah,
0: I guess is what you're saying.
2: And also the wrapping is one good disguise for the mold to be discovered in the first place. It's not like all the inspectors need to unwrap everything and just check it and then wrap it back. So that could be one big issue too. So it's not like nobody is watching it. It's more like this is happening more often, and the quality, general quality of garlic is unstable.
0: I want to talk about the growing conditions a little bit in detail, because as I said before, the conditions kind of need to line up perfectly. And it's a very delicate process, too. So let's walk through that a bit, if we can.
1: Yeah. As I said, I remember watching a video that showed how without the right growing conditions, garlic can just rot and start smelling absolutely awful. So first of all, planting timing has to be exact. In China's, you know, major garlic regions, garlic is planted in the fall. Too early and the sprouts overdevelop and drain their own energy, which means that it will not have a good production. Too late and the plant doesn't develop enough to defend itself against disease and also winter cold.
0: And speaking of the winter cold, this was another surprising. I don't know why I imagined garlic growing in a tropical environment.
2: Oh, I thought it starts in spring.
0: With palm trees.
2: Yeah, something like that.
0: It's not the case, actually. There's something called vernalization. This is a little sciencey, but I found this really interesting. So the cold period needed to develop the bulb itself, it typically requires 0 to 10 degrees Celsius for at least 3 weeks in total. If it's not cold enough and the plant doesn't mature proper, then the plant won't mature properly. And if it's too cold, then the cold can physically damage the developing tissue of the garlic itself. And that would cause the cloves to split apart inside the skin. You know how the cloves are all tightly grouped together, right?
2: Mm-hmm.
0: If it's too cold, it's going to fracture it that way. And these are just the examples we were talking about when you're planting garlic, everything needs to be kind of a perfect situation.
2: More or less, that's under control, or rather is controllable by the farmers. But what's incontrollable, what's totally gifted by the nature, is the climate. But now that we have climate change, that's kind of changing the game, the role of the game continuously over the past few years, things are also kind of being changed by that too in terms of growing garlic. So excessive rainfall, like I mentioned earlier, delayed planting by 3 to 6 weeks. And that happened in 2025, just last year. And also the mild winter, which means the temperature probably don't get as low as they should, that followed last year's rainfall, meant garlic in Shandong kept growing during a period when it should have gone dormant. To put mild in perspective, 2025 was China's warmest year on record nationally. And Shandong's typical January average sits somewhere around -4 degrees Celsius to 0 degrees Celsius.
0: So therefore, a mild winter means there are portions of that season that are noticeably warmer than the baseline. And so what that means is it's hard for the bulb to develop, the garlic clove, the bulb, to develop in the way that it needs to. All right. So if garlic is that sensitive, if it is thrown off that easily, then what does that tell us about the rest of the food supply? Because this is a point that I wanted to make today. We're talking about garlic, but also we're not only talking about garlic here, if that makes sense.
1: Yeah, that's actually quite like making the sense that while the more rainfalls, higher temperatures will make, I think, a lot of things in our daily lives differently. One, because I really love fruit. I eat fruit basically every day. Mm. And one thing that I can inspect is, okay, this year, people are saying because of the rainfall, most of the fruit will not be as sweet as before now. So that is one thing that I noticed, lychee or peaches.
2: Lime,
1: this is the season
2: lemon
1: for them, and they're not as good as before now. And
0: yeah, even compared to last year, right?
2: Yeah,
0: exactly. People are noticing the flavor difference for sure.
1: Yeah, the pattern isn't simply about, you know, prices go up forever. It's that weather is making the entire crop swinging harder in both directions than they used to. So, which is arguably the more unsettling version of the story of the influence of the climate change.
0: Yeah, fruit's a great example here in China. And then there's easy examples from different parts of the world. Cocoa, for example, their prices tripled. I think that was back in 2024 after they had a drought at that time. Coffee followed kind of a similar arc, I think. Prices hit a 40-year high back in 2024 for, how do you pronounce that? Arabica?
2: Yeah, Arabica beans.
0: The bean, right?
2: Yeah.
0: There was a drought that damaged Brazil's crop. There's lots of different examples where prices are affected. And then you've got, and this is happening right now, right? Rice is another example. Back in 2023, there was a fear of drought and prices surged at that time. And then they're spiking again in 2026. El Nino is partly, if not a lot, to blame for that. Potatoes, too. It's just a long list of foods where changing weather patterns and changing temperatures are affecting things that we eat. So, yes, the point there is that it's not unusual for garlic to be going through this type of situation. But that said, is there anything that farmers can actually do about this to protect their harvest? Because I'm thinking that at scale, you know, if you're a farmer producing garlic for your family only, for example, well, you can control these things in a greenhouse, right? Mm. But when you're producing 70%+ of the world's garlic, you can't control all of these things. And it's very hard to control conditions at that scale. So what can they actually do about this?
2: The way I see it is farmers here in China, particularly when we talk about garlic growing, they see this as one of many, the uncertain conditions in terms of growth and harvest. So climate change doesn't mean they are stopping to grow things in general, but rather it means means for them that farming in a world where the old seasonal pattern are less reliable than they used to be, and in the meantime, they're coming with more, for example, more accurate weather forecasting that's becoming critical, so that science and tech are in place to help amend all the insufficiencies caused or inconveniences caused by climate change.
0: We've talked about digital agriculture on Roundtable before.
2: Mm-hmm.
1: Yeah.
0: And this is where it would apply. One place where it would apply anyway.
2: Yeah, one place for sure. We mentioned it's in the world's garlic capital. The garlic grows there, sells to over

0: 170 countries and regions worldwide. So it's not like they can just simply give it up because of a change of climate. It's an industry, a pillar industry locally, if not for the province too. So what they do is in Shandong province too, they are genuinely trying to build this advanced example of what looks like in practice in terms of weather forecasting. So it's officially designated a national digital agriculture demonstration county specifically for garlic. Around 20,000 mu of farmland, which is roughly 3,300 acres, is now managed through an integrated digital platform that combines smart irrigation monitoring and agricultural IoT sensors, the Internet of Things sensors, and produce quality traceability system too, meaning that all the harvest and production produce amount is being traced digitally too. So that's alongside near total mechanization of planting and harvesting. Mm. So less human intervene while more machines taking up the job on watching over the land and harvesting.
1: There's another thing they're doing as well, and that's with different varieties of garlic. There's one specifically that they've designed to fight against the cold. It's better at cold tolerance and it's better at disease resistance as well. And apparently it matures 5 to 10 days faster than standard varieties. And it actually gives out more garlic as well, about 20% more in the yield.
0: That system is called Jin Suan number 5, meaning gold garlic.
1: The gold garlic
0: wow. number 5. And that's, I think it's in collaboration with the Chinese Academy of Science and the Chinese Academy of Agricultural Sciences too. So meaning that governmental facilities and academic research bodies are paying attention to these status as well.
2: And that actually reminded me how important, you know, the research is in the field of agriculture, because while when we're thinking about, of course, maybe we're talking about it later, you know, how important the maths can be, how important the physics can be in the world, the running of the world right now in nowadays, because we're in the digital era now, these things are kind of the core of these things. But now agriculture is also heavily rely on the R&D. Because people are saying, okay, now you're feeding us the genetically modified crops now, the genetically modified vegetables and everything. But imagine if we're not having these genetically modified vegetables, the watermelons are all white.
1: Yeah, I remember it was maybe, was it last summer when we talked about the story where the internet netizens in China were upset that the strawberries, was it strawberries?
2: Yes.
1: They were bigger or something, and the internet kind of went crazy saying like, hey, why are these strawberries bigger? What's going on here? Well, this perhaps, or that perhaps, was also a case of just farmers trying to protect their crops as best they can.
2: Exactly. And also, other parties are also helping to battle this. Governments are building the emergency response mechanisms. During the summer grain harvest, authorities have introduced measures like organizing machinery support and also coordinating transportation to get crops in before rain can damage them.
1: Yeah, I just wonder. I mean, yes, great government policy to help support AI and digital agriculture doing what it can to produce the best yields possible and protect the farmers' crops. But I still wonder, because if climate change keeps reshaping where crops can even grow, then are we, I'm thinking of the world's food map, and certain regions are so concentrated. I mean, think about that 70% of the world's garlic comes from one particular region in China. So if weather patterns keep changing and moving around and seasons keep adjusting their time schedules, I wonder if the world's food map needs to be redrawn somehow.
0: Yes, and it's already begun since decades ago, actually. If you think about garlic in China as one signature product from this country, then how about wine from Bordeaux in France?
1: Oh, the grapes.
0: Yeah, that's supposed to be the best wine in the world. But it

0: traditional wine region like Bordeaux, they're already shifting nowadays. Well, actually, since decades ago, because the grape harvest dates across most of the world's wine region have already moved 2 to 3 weeks earlier over the last 40 years. And temperature in French vineyards specifically have risen about 3 degrees Celsius since 1980. Mm. And surprisingly, the new wine regions that the world is paying recognition to are emerging in places that used to be too cold, like southern England. They have become a real serious wine growing region in the last couple of decades too. So region, I think that's a very nice word to be put here. It's not like in France, they stopped growing grapes and making wines. They're still doing it. I remember talking with a friend who actually owned a vineyard in Bordeaux, and she said the seasons are shifting and every year the condition is changing and it's different for them now. It's not that the business is done. It's just the industry is shifting to more varieties and different ways, and it's becoming more dynamic in the same time. Mm. I think it's not necessarily a bad thing.
1: Yeah, well, I mean, if you can adjust.
0: Yeah, sure.
1: If you can adjust, then okay, sure, you can argue that maybe it's not such a bad thing, but you still have to adjust, and you have to figure out how to do that properly so that you can protect your income as a farmer.
0: Right.
1: And keep food on the world's tables, on the world's plates. So, you know, next year, 5 years, 10 years, 25 years later, what's farming actually going to look like? Because seems like climate change isn't going to change in the next 1 year, 5 year, 25 years later.
2: Mm, maybe that's the kind of the ultimate goal of combating the climate change. But at least now, what we can see is that we kind of mentioned it. It is the path that we need to go through. The farms or the agriculture needs to be smarter. And China's garlic belt is honestly already a preview of what that looks like. Using all of these technologies, IoT-based platforms, monitoring, and mechanisms are exactly the kind of tools expected to spread more broadly. And it can help us to have that kind of precise forecasting, early warning systems, and smart irrigation digital tools, helping farmers adjust planting schedules in real time, and maybe a lot of these more greenhouses that can satisfy the demand of the global garlic need, or making these farms more vertical.
1: Mm.
2: Maybe in centimeter, it can have a more production.
1: Bigger now. Impact, yeah. Mm. And smart seeds, too. You talked about, what did you call it? Golden garlic?
2: Yeah.
1: Smarter seeds that can deal with different types of growing conditions are probably part of the answer as well. But it's just proof, right? You know, if you were listening to our chat and you're thinking, okay, well, I listened to all of that and I understand what they're saying, but this is not a me issue. I don't like garlic. I don't buy garlic. I don't eat garlic. So this has no impact on my life. Or maybe you're thinking, heck, I don't even live in China. 70% of the world's garlic. Okay, but I don't live there. So what's the big deal? It doesn't affect me. Well, the answer is yes, it does affect you. And it doesn't matter whether you're here or not, whether it's garlic or wheat or grapes or coffee or keep going. The weather's changing patterns around the world have an impact on our food, how much we pay for that food, when we can eat that food, whether we realize it or not. You're listening to Roundtable. I'm Steve Hatherley, today with Yushin and Yushan, and we'll be back after the break.
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1: You're listening to Roundtable. I'm Steve Hatherley, today with Yushan and Yushun. Coming up, the Fields Medal is math's highest prize, awarded once every 4 years to the best minds under 40. And this year, in Philadelphia, history was made. Two Chinese mathematicians won it in the same ceremony. One had been on a fast track since elementary school. The other grew up in a quiet town with no math hype whatsoever, no early label at all, just a curiosity that led to reshaping an entire branch of mathematics. Together, they took down problems that had stumped the world for generations. What a feat! We're going to learn about them today. After that, imagine packing your bags, not for a weekend getaway this summer, but for a whole stretch of it. Across China, more people are doing exactly that as temperatures keep climbing. They're swapping sweltering cities for cooler mountain towns, highland retreats, and northern provinces where summer feels more like spring. It's a growing trend, temporary relocation, not tourism, yet still kind of tourism at the same time. We're going to look at where they're going, what they're doing, and how local governments and businesses are adapting to the influx. 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On July 23rd, at the International Congress of Mathematicians in Philadelphia in America, two Chinese mathematicians did something no Chinese national had ever done before. They won the Fields Medal, often called math's Nobel Prize. What makes it even more remarkable is that they won it at the same time, at the same ceremony. But look closer at how each of them actually got to where they are, and you find two almost opposite life stories. One, a prodigy fast-tracked from childhood. The other, a small-town kid who stumbled onto math almost by accident. Both ended up solving problems, though, that had stumped the world for decades and decades and decades, and in one case, over a century. So today, what does this mean for China, this double win? And what do these two very different journeys tell us about how genius actually gets made? Let's start with a little background on the Fields Medal itself. It's, as they say, like the Nobel Prize for mathematics type thing.
0: Yeah, it was actually created by John Charles Fields, who is a Canadian mathematician.
1: You're welcome.
0: Of course.
2: I knew it.
1: That's my only connection to this story whatsoever.
0: All right. There's something to take pride in, of course. And he used surplus funds left over from a math conference he organized back in 1924, actually. And that prize, the Fields Award, was first handed out in 1936 and since then has been awarded every 4 years. Unlike the Nobel Prize. I know we mentioned that it's just like Nobel Prize in the realm of math.
1: Yeah, but kind of, but not really.
0: Yeah,
1: right?
0: Not really, because unlike Nobel Prize, which usually reward a body of work built up over a lifetime, the Fields Medal is actually deliberately different and by design is meant to recognize outstanding work someone's already done while also betting on their future potential. And that's precisely why this is only awarded to mathematicians under the age of 40, which by first glance sounds absurd. Like, why? They're relatively young. But it's exactly that early investment that's going to kind of help them in a mathematician growth way that they are expected to have later.
1: I was reading about this. It's kind of like the reason that the person designed it in this fashion is so that the

0: person could get the award at a younger age in life, that it would help them, help to propel them even further into what is to come next for them. Because if you win this prize, well, obviously everybody in the world of mathematics is going to know who you are. Mm-hmm. They're going to know what you've done, and you're going to, that it could open a lot more doors for you so that you could use your research to solve even more problems.
1: And I said earlier when I first heard about this mechanism is that this is so sustainable in the sense that this award already gives you a pat on the shoulder for acknowledging not just solving a really hard problem, but rather how you've successfully cracked on a problem that had defeated the entire field of mathematician for a long time.
0: Yeah.
1: So it's like, good job on that. And now you have the fund and the reputation to do even more.
2: Mm. So this is more like an encouragement of younger mathematicians, not a retrospective lifetime achievement award.
0: It's kind of the opposite. This is an amazing astonishment, this particular achievement, what they've done here. And it's really probably considered a turning point for Chinese mathematicians, or at least Chinese mathematics in general, which would be more appropriate to say.
1: Yeah, because this year, these two very young and talented mathematicians won this award means a lot for China, for Chinese research fields too, because no Chinese national had ever won a Fields Medal before this. So the two of them with Chinese heritage had won it. Two other mathematicians with Chinese heritage had won it previously, but neither holds Chinese nationality.
0: Yeah, so this is genuinely rare, and only about 60 Fields medals have ever been awarded in the prize's 90-year history or so. And this is the fifth country ever to have two Fields medalists honored at the same ceremony. I think the U.S. did it once, France, the U.K., Russia, and now China. It's really an incredible story. But I want to learn about the two mathematicians that actually won the awards.
1: Well, yeah. One is called Wang Hong, who turns up very frequently on my post these days, because I follow a whole list of female encouragement kind of the content creators. And yeah, Wang Hong, of course, it's on the top discussion list these days. She is only the third woman to win a Fields medal in the prize entire history too. So that's one. And also there is Deng Yu, who was Wang Hong's university peers back in early 2000s when they were studying together in Peking University.
2: They know each other.
0: Yeah.
1: Yeah, they know each other back then. So Deng Yu actually helped solve a piece of one of the most famous unsolved problems in all of mathematics.
0: Okay, let's talk about them a little bit later on. Let's start though with, I guess, what did they actually solve? Because this is impressive to say the least.
1: Yeah, because this one is particularly interesting because the one that Deng Yu and I believe it's his co-worker had been sitting there unsolved for 125 years.
0: Amazing.
1: After all these years, it's cracked by this Chinese mathematician and his colleagues. So back in the about over 100 years ago, a legendary mathematician named David Hilbert published a list of 23 problems he believed would shape the future of mathematics. One of them asked whether you could mathematically prove that everyday behavior of gases and liquids, how they flow, how they move, can be rigorously derived from the motion of the tiny individual particles inside them. I'm slowing down with good reasons because I'm trying to perceive the information I'm uttering now.
0: That's about the most simplistic way that we can describe that. And it's still almost impossible to understand. How does gas behave? Gases and liquids, how they flow, how they move. Can they take that from the motion and use that to predict behavior forever? Apparently, that was a problem that was very difficult to prove.
1: But Deng and his collaborators, they found a way to prove exactly that connection over any length of time, something nobody had managed to nail down for over a century. So, yep, that's the accomplishment that

0: that brought Deng Yu to the Fields Medal.
1: But Wang Hong, this is a little bit different because this was an actual geometry problem that was solved, was it not?
2: Yeah, it's called Kakeya conjecture. Essentially a puzzle about how you can rotate a shape through every possible direction in space while taking up as little room as possible. I know it's hard for me, hard for a lot of people to understand it, but...
1: Well, it had not only that, it defeated mathematicians.
2: Exactly.
1: Around the globe for decades, yeah.
2: And to crack it, she combined three different branches of mathematics that don't normally get used together. Harmonic analysis, combinatorial geometry.
1: It's okay.
2: Thank you. And also geometric measure theory.
1: Yeah. So,
2: of course, we have no idea what that is, but the thing is that is the... like groundbreaking gesture that she did.
1: So this was a big deal in the math world specifically because there was a particular person who reportedly shared Wang's work online with really genuine excitement before she had even won the prize. And apparently that person was a kind of a legend in the world of mathematics too, who was also a child prodigy who had, you know, was taking university level math courses at the age of 9, like that level of prodigy,
2: young
1: right?
2: Sheldon.
1: Sheldon. Yeah. So that guy was so excited about her finding. I mean, it was just, you know, it was something that people had been trying to solve for a very long time, and then, you know, it was suddenly solved.
0: Yeah, I think that guy you mentioned is Terence Tao, who is an Australian mathematician and also, yeah, a childhood prodigy, and also he became the youngest full professor in UCLA's history, too, and he won his own Fields Medal back in 2006.
1: Oh, did he win as well?
0: Right.
1: These are the top mathematicians in the world, the top math brains in the world that are celebrating this together. Mm. All right, so now let's learn about the stories, because it is rather interesting that these two individuals took almost opposite paths to get to where they are.
0: Yeah, for Deng Yu, it was more of a classic built of prodigy at a young age, like talented young math kid.
1: Like a genius, math genius.
0: Yeah, since early age. He grew up in Shenzhen in southern China, and he showed talent in both math and Go, which is the kind of chess, the strategy board game, ever since he's very young. And he won gold at the International Mathematical Olympiad in 2006. Now, if you don't know what that is, that's one of the toughest math competition a kid can ever be part of, at least here in China. And that also fast-tracked him straight into Peking University's elite mathematics program through a special recommendation pathway. So yeah, you can tell this whole cultivation plan for Deng Yu was kind of heading all the way to a math-related career.
1: He didn't even have to sit the general entrance exam, apparently, for Peking University, just shoop, straight into that program. Mm.
0: Kind of. Well, the universities are always on the watch for potential elites like that.
1: He went from there to MIT and then earned his doctorate at Princeton. Just, pretty impressive.
0: Yeah, listen to that. That's the dream of a tiger mom in China.
1: Yeah, right.
0: But yeah, when the media asked Deng Yu is there a particular moment that she realized that math is the career he'd like to pursue in the future? He kind of said yes and no, I think. And this is exactly what he said.
3: It's hard to say there was a single clearly defined moment when I made that decision. It just always felt that way to me, almost unconsciously. I think talent, consistent effort, and a bit of luck are all necessary. I was interested in math as a child, and then I started taking part in competitions. It all felt very natural to me. Over the years, I gradually realized that I could really make something of it. I don't really want to get into anything philosophical. For me, math is simply something I'm interested in. I find it fascinating, and I want to study it. That's really as simple as it is.
2: Mm. Mm. I think that's the core. You know, it's not like you got to be a prodigy pianist. You'll have to practice a long, long time during your childhood. But people who are good at maths, they got to be passionate about maths.
0: And he's talented.

0: your conversation.
1: That's something we used to recite in one of our Chinese article that's actually drafted by one of the ancient Chinese writers. I don't remember who. But yeah, in our Chinese textbooks, there's an old article written in ancient Chinese that we kind of need to recite for a while as students. Just on the discussion of whether a genius should just be acclaimed as a genius and let him be, or that once we see that this kid is talented, we need to actually pour more efforts onto cultivating him into an actual genius in the future. So that was a big discussion, because one example I remember raised in that article was, if a kid is just left there and that everybody thinks he's a genius, he's going to become a genius eventually, then that's most likely not where he's going to end up to be, because there's no cultivation.
0: It has
1: no
0: to be cultivated.
1: It has to be put into efforts, yeah.
0: Now let's talk about Wang Hong, because the path here for her is really quite different, because she had no early signs. She wasn't a child prodigy at all.
1: Yeah, she grew up in a small town in Pingle in China's Guangxi region. So with no competition math training whatsoever, she just got into Peking University the normal way, like all the rest of us, through the National College Entrance Exam, the Gaokao. But I think she got it like with 2 years in advance. She actually got in at the age of 16 instead of 18. So more or less, I guess that proves she's also talented.
0: Yes.
1: She originally enrolled in the School of Earth and Space Sciences because her score wasn't enough for the math major. But she tried really hard to participate in the exam to switch major, which she eventually did, and become the youngest students among her peer to study math from Peking University. And later on, she also got school's educational training in France and completed her doctorate at MIT.
0: Oh, another MIT connection.
1: Yep. And if you're wondering how she became this genius mathematician, here's her secret of success.
2: I think you need to have the courage to do what you really want to do. If I didn't dare to try solving many of these problems, I would never be able to tackle them. And when I really can figure something out, understanding why it can be done is also a good thing. I think it all comes down to persistence and luck. Because when things aren't going your way, it's worth hanging on a little longer. Given enough time, good luck may eventually find you.
0: What do you think about what she said? Because it's kind of a different
1: vibe.
0: Well, not just a different vibe, but you have two incredible stories of success here. You have two genius math brains. One is a story of a child whose talent was recognized from a very early age, and he continued to cultivate his teachers and, you know, the people around him, and he himself, through hard work and study, cultivated that skill, or perhaps nature-given talent, into something that was world-renowned. For Wang Hong, there was no math passion from an early age, at the age of 4 or 5 or whatever, something that she discovered later on in life. But the difference to me, it's just based on those two clips we just heard, the difference is, what I heard from her is, when I see a problem and I don't know how to solve it, I'm going to keep going until I figure out how to find the solution to that. And if I have passion about that, if I really enjoy that, then the process, this is what I heard between the lines, then the process is just as rewarding as getting the answer itself.
1: Exactly. Because in the same interview, she actually added up a few more lines saying, even if it doesn't work, even if what I research has no use at all, it's just like a few formula and lines that I'm trying to tackle in my own brain, I still think it's beautiful. That's exactly what she said.
3: Yeah, and she mentioned you need to have the courage of solving the problems, solving as many as problems that you can, and to chase the thing that you actually want to do. So I was thinking that is exactly, you mentioned it, she doesn't have that passion during her childhood, but I think that is also another manifestation of passion toward something that you actually into. So I

0: think they have similarities. They have passion to something that they actually like and interested in. And I think in a lot of fields, it's the same. When you are having the passion, even though in other people's eye, it's something really, really difficult. For me, if I'm not interested in math, even I have the courage of solving a problem, I wouldn't be, you know, very passionate about
1: dedicating your life to it.
0: Yeah. Exactly.
1: Yeah, I agree with that sentiment. Talent is one thing, but if you don't enjoy what you're pursuing, then the chances of you being successful at that thing for a long period of time are quite low, I think, because what are the chances that it will retain your attention? You retain your passion, right? The odds are probably almost non-existent. So that's why this is such a cool story. Two paths that kind of crossed at one particular moment in Philadelphia. Well, before that, because they were at the same school, I guess. Mm-hmm. Here's another question I had. Why should the rest of us care what mathematicians are doing with problems that are so abstract? There may be someone listening to this going, it's cool, but how do mathematicians have an impact on my everyday life?
2: Yeah, it may sound like this is a celebration among the nerdy circle of math, but not really, because when theory is out, it's always there to lead the practice. We hear ka-ke-ya conjunction, and we don't know what that is. But actually, the math involved in that, which is harmonic analysis that Wang Hong and her team had came to crack this year, is the same foundation behind image reconstruction in MRI and CT scans. Also, it's related to modern data compression and cryptography and a whole lot of things that's being put in practice these days. So researchers in the field have said that this specific breakthrough could feed forward into better versions of exactly those technologies. So yeah, we'll see more and more updates on those realms for sure.
1: Yeah. What about Dengyu's problem? What was that connected to?
0: It actually fills in something surprising, a gap we didn't realize we were actually heavily relying on. The questions that predict weather, model how air flows over an airplane wing, or simulate how liquids move. And those equations already work, and also engineers already use them successfully every day. And what didn't exist until now was full mathematical proof that those equations are actually rigorously guaranteed to hold up over any length of time. And it's less this changes what airplanes do tomorrow, and more we just found out the ground we've been building on for over a century is actually as solid as we always assumed.
1: Yeah, this is the connection to science that we don't see, right? And this is the connection to science that even perhaps some scientists don't even see. What they're researching in a lab today could have an impact on people's lives 10 years down the road or 15 years down the road, and they might not even realize it yet. And like Wang Hong said, maybe it will never make a difference. But that's part of what being a scientist is, right? Or a mathematician is that the research you're doing, you don't know what kind of impact it will have, but it could be world-changing. It could be something that changes lives all around the planet. That's a really kind of cool thing to think about. And it has an impact on us, too, although admittedly it does seem very, very far away.
2: Yeah, and another big lesson I learned from Wang Hong would be actually on the fact that you don't have to see something as your dream and work all the way to it despite everything. That sounds so idealistic to us. That's the dream of many of us. But for Wang Hong, she felt like she was transparent when she was in Peking University, because everybody else around her was geniuses. And then after she pursued her studies in France, she felt math is too hard. She quit and majored in architecture for a few years and thinking that maybe I can start over again. And she did. She got back to math later because she missed it.
1: Wow.
2: So that's all the stumbles that make sense. And it's, success is not always a one straight path leading towards hardship and challenges and leading towards success eventually. So yeah, it's something we can all learn from.
1: Were you guys good at math in school?
2: Absolutely
0: not.
2: Not
0: at all.
1: Oh, really?
0: I tried.
1: Well, that's kind of comforting to know somehow.
2: It's amazing the three of us sitting here talking about math.
1: What do you mean you tried at least?
0: I tried to be good at maths, and I tried to listen to the teacher, of course. But just, you know, that is the moment that you probably one class that you miss, and all of the classes after that, it is impossible for you to catch up.
1: Hmm. Do you miss it?
0: I miss being good at maths, though.
2: Aw.
1: If you were never good at it, how can you miss it? Were you good at no? You said no, Yushan?
2: A big no. Yeah. I don't miss it at all.
1: And that's why the three of us are sitting in this room talking about people who were and are good at math.
2: Yeah.
1: All right, that'll do it for today's roundtable for Yushan and Yushan. I'm Steve Hatherly. Thank you so much for being a part of our program today. We had a good time. We hope you did as well. And we'll see you next time.

0: 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Hear the difference.
1: Now the news. I'm Tian Yu. Chinese authorities say coal-fired power accounted for less than half of the country's electricity generation for the first time in the first half of the year. The National Energy Administration said coal power's share fell to 49.7%, while wind and solar generation exceeded 1.2 trillion kilowatt hours, meeting about a quarter of China's total electricity demand. Installed wind and solar capacity reached 1.95 billion kilowatts by the end of June, up 16.8%. The growth supports China's goals of peaking carbon emissions before 2030 and achieving carbon neutrality by 2060. China has urged the United States to immediately revoke measures adding foreign-produced power inverters and advanced robotic equipment to a trade-covered list. A Chinese Commerce Ministry spokesperson warned that if Washington continues to act unilaterally, China will take firm countermeasures to safeguard its legitimate rights and interests. The spokesperson said the measures introduced by the U.S. Federal Communications Commission, while claiming to uphold non-discrimination, are essentially discriminatory measures and suppression targeting Chinese enterprises and products. The spokesperson says the actions undermine China-U.S. economic and trade relations and disrupt global industrial and supply chains. China's cyberspace regulator has released a draft law on combating cyber abuse for public consultation. The proposed legislation requires internet service providers to warn users of potential risks, offer protection services, and report cases involving minors, older adults, or people with disabilities. It also allows victims to seek court orders against offenders if platforms fail to act, and enables public interest litigation in cases affecting national or public interests. The consultation will run until August the 28th. A Chinese high-speed rail shield machine with largest diameter in the world has underpassed the Yangtze River, marking the completion of the under-river section of the Chongtai-Yangtze River Tunnel. The machine completed an excavation of over 11 kilometers, setting a global record for the longest continuous under-river crossing by a 15-meter class shield machine. Once the tunnel is complete and put into operation, it will end the history of Chongming Island being without high-speed rail access. Chongming is China's third largest island. The Pentagon says the United States launched fresh strikes on Iran on Wednesday night in response to what it described as an attempted Iranian missile attack on U.S. forces in the Middle East. The military did not disclose the targets or provide further details. The operation marks the first U.S. strikes on Iran publicly acknowledged by U.S. Central Command in 5 days, following a brief lull that came after 13 consecutive days of airstrikes on Iran. Earlier, CENTCOM said Saudi forces had joined U.S. strikes against the Iran-backed Popular Mobilization Forces in Iraq. Japanese authorities say at least 30 people have died after a powerful earthquake struck Kumamoto Prefecture in southwestern Japan. The quake hit the Kumamoto area on Tuesday on Kyushu, Japan's southern main island, causing widespread damage. Kumamoto officials said that as of early Thursday, nearly 23,000 homes remained without electricity, while around 65,000 homes had no running water. The U.S. Federal Reserve has kept its key interest rate unchanged for a seventh consecutive month. The Federal Open Market Committee voted 9-3 to maintain the benchmark rate at 3.5 to 3.75%, with three members favoring a quarter percentage point increase. It marked the first time since 2016 that three officials cast dissenting votes in the same policy meeting, signaling growing support within the Fed for tighter monetary policy. FIFA has opened disciplinary proceedings against Argentina over incidents following their World Cup final defeat to Spain. The probe follows clashes involving Argentina players and staff after their 1-0 loss. FIFA will investigate alleged misconduct by players Nahuel Molina and Leandro Paredes, assistant coach Roberto Ayala, as well as unsporting behavior involving Thiago Almada and Spain midfielder Gavi. Those found guilty could face suspensions under FIFA rules. And that's the news. I'm Tian Yu.
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3: Welcome to The Bridge, enlightening conversations on world cultures, life, and everything in between. 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We love The Bridge.
2: Hey everyone, I'm Jason Smith, originally from sunny California, now living in beautiful Beijing. Today we have the one and only Jerry Gray, a well-known actual expert on China, although he'll deny it, who lives in China, unlike many Western experts. His YouTube show, Jerry's Take on China, juxtaposes common sense with on-the-ground observation and against claims about China made oftentimes by legacy media and strange observations from the West. What ensues is sometimes comical, but always insightful. Welcome back to The Bridge to China, Jerry.
4: Thank you very much, Jason. It's always a pleasure to catch up with you.
2: Okay, before we get to your specific personal observations about what the real China is like, Could you tell us, in, you know, from a philosophical or personal point of view, why do you do this? Why do you set the record straight? What's your purpose?
4: It's a little bit like the climbing the mountain because it's there. It's really just because I can. It didn't start off as a philosophical ideal or anything like that. I wasn't trying to become any kind of expert on China. I deny expertise. I have an informed opinion. I'll grant that. And I have an informed opinion that is based on a lot of experience. So in that sense, I have more knowledge about China than a lot of people, particularly a lot of people who claim expertise. So from that perspective, what happened was I started writing about my travels in China. Mostly I travel on a bicycle, two wheels through Terra. And I just started writing about this, and people started telling me, no, you can't do that. You know, I rode straight through Xinjiang. Oh, no. And then people coming and say, well, what about the camps? I didn't see any camps. I'm sorry. It started with that. And then it's just developed, and people say to me, what about the social credit score? I say, well, have you asked a Chinese person about this? Because I'm sure if you do, not one of them is going to know what you're talking about because it doesn't exist. But there is such a thing as a social credit score, and it's done for businesses and how businesses manage their interactions with their own communities. So they're a very, very different thing to what people imagine China is. And that's really all it started as. Now I tend to... I'm starting to make a living out of it, to be honest. And it didn't start out like this. I'm writing for freelance writing for various different publications inside and outside of China, and sometimes they pay me, sometimes they don't. I've got a YouTube presence now, and I get paid a little bit of money on that. It's never exceeded $1,000 ever, but you know, $1,000 is not bad money for a guy living in China on a pension. So all these things kind of add up, and it is starting to come to a point where I say, well, I can keep going with this now, and it's really more like a hobby than a job. But it's something I do spend probably 40 or 50, maybe even 60 hours a week doing. And then other times I'll just have a day off and say, I couldn't be bothered today. And that kind of clears my head. You know, I'll go away and watch a movie, or go out with my wife and have a meal. And you know, we talk about all kinds of different things other than the narratives on China. So yeah, it didn't start as anything like, I'm going to go and put the record straight. It evolved. It was an evolution that I never had a plan for at all. It surprised me more than anyone else, I think.
2: It sounds like you're saying it was basically a conversation that began with you and, you know, people online.
4: Many, many conversations. Yeah. It wasn't one. I had an account on X, which was Twitter back in the day, and I hadn't used it for 5 years. I started it in 2015, and then in 2020, I thought, I'll go online and I'll start putting a few of my pictures here and, you know, some of my travels. And I actually started it with the most recent bike ride that I'd done at that time, which was the bike ride from Harbin to Zhongshan, Harbin being in the far north, you know, far northeast, and Zhongshan being in the southeast near Macau. And I cycled home from work. I basically worked there for a couple of weeks and decided not to fly home, but to buy a bike and just come home that way. And friends joined me. He shipped his bike up from here and we rode home together. And I thought about putting that online, and I put that online with a few stories that went along and a few photographs. And when I finished that, I was doing 2 posts a day, 4 photographs, you know, 250 or whatever characters. I can't remember how many characters, not many. And, you know, that's all I was doing. And then when I finished that, I thought, well, I'll go back to the beginning and start with my 2014 ride and start posting pictures of that. And that's what really crippled people's mental acuity. They couldn't get that this guy, a foreigner guy, had just got on a bike and ridden all the way across China and then straight into Xinjiang without any issues whatsoever, and traveled, I mean, inside of Xinjiang alone, I've cycled about 5,000 kilometers now. In the rest of China, probably about 40, and that will go up to closer to 50 by the end of by the middle of this year, but we'll talk about that later.
3: You know, you mentioned being able to go into Xinjiang freely. I can't remember which expert. It was like either the Hoover Institute or the Hudson Institute, one of those institutes. One of their representatives or the people in those think tanks recently said to me like a week ago, you can't even go to Xinjiang without a permit. And I was just like, oh my gosh, how do these people like come to get called experts? It's really bizarre, like how the West chooses these people that have no concept of China. But let's just move on. You know, a lot of people actually online are very friendly. Like, oh, that's beautiful. Yeah. You know, actually a lot of that is there. But what are some of the most persistent misunderstandings that pop out of your comment section, or like what people say online about China, its economic health, and, you know, Western misconceptions about China in general?
4: There are so many misconceptions. I couldn't start with one of them. The obviously, the social credit score is one. The authoritarian police is another. Just as an example of that, in America, on average, the police shoot someone every 7 hours. In China, it's every 7 years. Wow. So basically, in the last 25 years, there's been 3 people shot. So it's every 8 years or 8-point-something years by the police. And some of the police are armed. So it's not a case of, well, they don't carry guns. So they don't. Yeah, they do carry guns. Some of them do. Not all of them, of course, but some of them do. And so you've got that misconception. The authoritarian police, it's very, very, very hard to be arrested in China. Not just because I'm a foreigner, because it's really hard to be arrested. You've got to do something really, really wrong. And that doesn't mean stealing stuff. If you steal something, if you hit someone, normally it's all dealt with through negotiations. You know, the police will come along and say, well, you shouldn't have done that. You shouldn't have done that. You know, what do you want from this? You know, I've got a broken nose. I've got to go to the hospital. Okay. So what about you give him 5,000 RMB and he'll get his nose fixed? And they go, oh, yeah, all right, I'll do that. And then it's the end of the matter. That's how it is. There's no authoritarianism in this bureaucracy, a lot of bureaucracy, but not authoritarian. That's one of the major myths. The collapsing economy, you know, China's debt to GDP ratio is horrific. It's horrendous. China's aging population is out of control. Well, it's no different to most of Europe, and it's a lot better than Japan's. It's, you know, China's birth rate and life expectancy, its infant mortality, these things are all better than most OECD countries. So, you know, if you take a look at China, and instead of just saying, okay, well, they've got a problem, here's a train, is a high-speed train, and it's empty of passengers, and it's going from here to here. Well, yeah, it might be, but you try that train a day later, and it'll be packed. You try it on a public holiday, and you can't get tickets, and they're putting on extra trains, but they keep to their schedule, and there may be some trains that lose money, but the overall system, you can't say this is going to bring China down, because the overall system means that the whole country is benefiting, and that is helping the domestic economy. It's helping the regional economy. So where an area was impoverished and getting benefits from the East Coast, it's now providing benefits to the East Coast and getting paid for those benefits. So through the train system, instead of having 10,000 impoverished people in this small town in Western Guangxi province, you've now got 10,000 taxpayers. So the overall economy is improving. Everybody is better off. I did a bit of research the other day. It looks like inflation has gone up in comparison to wages. Inflation has gone up far less than wages. So we're actually getting more money to buy for less in China. And that's a fact that can't be denied. So you take a look at one little item in isolation and you say, oh, China's got a problem. But then you put that item into the bigger picture, as China does. And China has a challenge with its aging population. It has a challenge with its debt. But these are not life-threatening. They're not existential challenges. They're not going to cause any trouble. They're going to cause people to have to consider this and take appropriate action and plan for a slightly different future to what they would have done had the situation been different. And that's all they're doing. That's what their five-year plans do. The beauty of it is that it's not all turned upside down on its head every 4, 3, or 5 years, depending on your election cycle. The UK has 5 years. Australia only has a 3-year election cycle. They've hardly got it right before they're up for re-election again. Why bother? Why bother? And you know, that's the beauty of China's 5-year system. They get things right and they have a constant course correction. So when there's a challenge, they just take the challenge. And you know, if there is something that's existential, you can bet they'll throw every resource they've got at it. And they've got plenty of experience of doing that. Oh, yeah.
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2: Oftentimes when there's an international event of some gravity, like the United States attacks Iran, everyone immediately in the Western legacy media, they always say, oh, this is a terrible thing for China. And then, and then oftentimes within days, you know, the facts come out and it's not always what they predicted. You know, so how does your direct experience in living in China challenge your understanding of this narrative reactionaryism that happens in international events relating to China?
4: It's a great way to describe it. I've had a lot of people tell me that I'm wrong. I have an opinion on things like Venezuela and Iran. And a lot of people telling me that I'm wrong when I say the end goal is not China. America doesn't think so far ahead as the end goal. Ultimately, I think we can all agree that America would love to see China stall. We get that. And part of that is taking control of the oil and the straits, the Malacca Straits, the Nile, Suez, and you know, these kind of chokeholds. America and Panama is one, and they've almost done that too. So you've got the Americans trying many different ways, but the goal is not to stifle China. That's an end result that they hope will happen, but that's not their goal. They don't think so far ahead. They want to see China. The moment China is stifled, they'll start on Russia. The moment Russia is stifled, they'll start on Japan or India, whichever is coming. Japan, I think, may be a dead in the water, but they destroyed Japan's economy a few years ago, 20, 25 years ago, and then they're going to do the same thing to Russia. They're going to do the same thing to China. We get all of these reactionary narratives. I love that expression there. They are really not correct. They're looking at what would we do if we were China and saying, well, this is what we have to stop China from doing. Well, China has no intention of doing any of those things because they're not the US. So, you know, we have to stop China from taking Taiwan. China's never said we want to take Taiwan. So why are you even talking like that? All China has ever said is if someone tries to take Taiwan, we'll defend it. Someone tries to take Hainan, they'll defend it. That's quite legitimate and quite reasonable. If someone tries to take Hawaii from America, they'd be absolutely right to defend it. I have no

0: Oh, issues with that. I mean, apart from the separatist issue with Hawaii, there's a lot of people who don't really want America to be there either. But that, I mean, that's a different story. I mean, we're talking about an invasionary force coming in and saying, we're going to take this country or this part of your country away. You have every right to defend it. And that no country in the world, not even Taiwan, which isn't a country, but no country in the world recognizes Taiwan as a country. They either recognize China with Taiwan or Taipei as its capital, or China with Beijing as its capital. There is China. There is one China, and no one thinks that Taiwan is a separate country, apart from a few idiots, who some of whom are actually university professors professing this online. And where they get this from? Because the Taiwanese constitution says it's part of China. The Chinese name the Republic of China, the language, the culture, the Chinese. I mean, that's inevitable. So this reactionary narratives, whatever it is, whether it's Iran, whether it's Venezuela, none of this is actually affecting China. None of this is the end goal for China. China is just handling each and every single reactionary narrative and saying, well, that's nothing to do with us. We'll just move along. And that's what they're doing. And they're doing it very well. And basically, Aina Tengen, great man, once said to me, if your enemy is running off a cliff, you don't push him in the back. That's what China is doing to America. And I thought that I'll never forget Aina saying that. It just caused me to laugh a lot. You don't want to push him in the back while he's running towards that cliff edge. There's no need. They're going. They'll do it.
1: You know, one of the things I hear, from my compatriots, especially, I don't know how it is in Australia, but in the United States, it's always like, oh, we have so much freedom. And we have so, you know, like, I actually feel, you know, I lived in the United States. I didn't feel very free, actually.
0: Right.
1: But like, one thing I noticed about China is it has a lot of different mechanisms, like 1, 2, 3, 4, 5, and this consultative process. You know, if I was a Chinese person, especially, I can go to like the CPPCC local office and complain. Or if I was in a village, I could go to my local, you know, village head and complain about something, whatever it is. I don't know. And then they'll, you know, probably reasonably try to find a solution to that problem. That doesn't really exist in the United States. If I was in Oakdale, California, Modesto, California, wherever, I couldn't go to the mayor and just say, hey, I've complained. They wouldn't take me in a meeting, right? Because I'm nobody. But in China, it's you're somebody. So like, you know, what do you...
0: In fairness, they probably wouldn't take you to the mayor's office for your complaint in China either, in fairness, but they would record it. And this is a requirement. I've actually been through this, the NPC process with Guangdong Television, and we've been making a series of videos. We have one more left to make, which I'll be doing later this month, 2 days in Shenzhen, looking at a National People's Congress delegate, a person who's a member of the National People's Congress, and how they work. We followed them around for a couple of days and I learned a lot about it.
1: Wow.
0: But you're absolutely right. 12345 is a telephone number. Now, if I'm in Zhongshan and I dial 12345, I get through to the Zhongshan government. You're in Beijing, you dial 12345, you get through to the Beijing government. Neither of us are going to get through to the mayor, but we are going to have our complaints registered. Now, in the case of me, I've used this several times where I've been in a city, in a town, and the hotel says, no, we can't take you, sorry, you know, you can't take foreigners. And I say, yes, you can. And I have a letter, it's written in Chinese, and it was written actually by... DeepSeek for me. And, because I wanted to have the proper legislation. I've got the acts and the sections. I've got it all in this letter. And it says, call 12345. And if they say, no, I'm not calling 12345, I do. I just call them and I tell them, you know, these people tell me that I can't, I'm a foreigner. And you can tell I'm a foreigner from my voice, but I've been told I can't stay in this hotel in this town, in your town. And they say, well, yes, you can. I said, well, can you tell them that, please? And I hand the phone over. And then I've had people say, oh, no, they said you can't. I said, okay, let's phone the police. What? Let's phone the police then. And they say, well, you phone the police. I said, well, I will if you want me to. But if you want me to phone the police, they will come in and say, why are you not accepting this foreigner? If you phone the police and say, is it okay for me to accept this foreigner? They will say, good on you for asking and checking, but yes, it is. That's the way it is in China now. You can call that number. So the 12345 works. Walking into the government office, and every neighborhood has one. They're all painted red and white. You can't miss them. They've got lots of flags. So you walk in there and you say, I've got a problem. They go, what's the problem? Or I've got a suggestion or a solution to somebody else's problem. They say, oh, that's good. Can you help us out with that? And they will take it from you. They record it. Everything gets recorded. They have thousands and thousands of pieces of paper. But now they've also got an app on the phone. So you can actually go on to an NPC app, report a complaint, report an issue, offer a solution or a suggestion, and it's all recorded. And everything constitutionally must be dealt with. It's written into the constitution of China. It's also written into the constitution of the CPC that they must help the people there to represent. So yeah, it's a very, very different situation to if I were to, for example, to try and walk into my local community office. Now, this is a good thing about both America, Australia, and the UK, I'm aware of. If you go to a local community level, you usually get things done because they're people from your own community, usually. And many of them are there as their volunteers or they're elected, and they want to help. That's why they're there. So, and many Americans tell me this, I'm sure you'll agree with it. If you have a problem locally in America, you can usually get it sorted. If you have a geopolitical or a national issue, you haven't got a hope in hell because you're not part of the lobby. You're not going to get near your senator. If you do get near your senator, he or she is too busy going to and from meetings and donor meetings and lobbyist meetings, and they don't have time for people like you and I who walk in and say, I got a problem. But the national level here, they do. You take it in to your local council, and it gets dealt with, if needed, if necessary, at a national level. That's the beauty of the system in China.
1: Let's talk about something else. China is socialist in that, you know, we have almost universal healthcare. It's not universal healthcare. What China has is like workers' healthcare. It's something different, but it has stuff like that. It has a lot of infrastructure projects that are put forward by state-owned enterprises. However, we got McDonald's, Starbucks, Burger King. I don't know. I can name another bunch of other brands, Coca-Cola, Pepsi, whatever. You know, I shave my beard with a Gillette razor, which is made by Johnson & Johnson. I think it's an American company. I could be mistaken.
0: So.
1: What's going on here?
0: It's a really interesting one, but I'm going to have to burst your bubble a little bit here because Starbucks has just been sold to a Chinese company. But yes, it did enter China as an American corporation. And McDonald's is, I think, more than 50% owned by Cytec, which is a Chinese investment company. But the rest of them, yeah, you've got the Marriott hotels, the Hilton hotels, the Sheraton hotels. They're all American corporations. And you have Bridgestone tires and Tesla cars. And yeah, you name it. If it's an American organization that's of any import, then it's here already. And many of them, like John Deere. This is one of my favorite examples. John Deere, the biggest agricultural machinery company in the world, has two factories that I'm aware of in China and is supplying all of the cotton machinery for the slave labor to operate in Xinjiang. That was sarcasm, by the way, because this is the thing. I'm very much, this may be why I like China so much. I am very much like a socialist with Chinese characteristics. I love the idea of socialism. I grew up with my grandfather as a coal miner on one side, and the other grandfather was a kind of local councillor and very conservative guy. So I had a conservative and Labour grandparents. You know, my mother married down. So that was the way it was then. She actually told her sister the day she died, I married down. She was quite bitter about my father. But that's another story. We'll do that another day. But the fact was, I had a socialist coal mining grandfather on one side and a conservative retail owner, wealthy retail owner, optometrist, actually, made glasses, on the other side. His entire family were in the optician's world. So they had optical surgeons and they had optician shops all over the UK. So my grandfather on one side was very rich. The grandfather on the other side lived in a two down council apartment. Basically, it was a house, which they called a two up, two down. It had two front doors. One front door went straight upstairs and the other front door went into their house. It was tiny. That's where they lived. The toilet was out the back next to the coal shed. And, you know, they had a tiny little yard where Grandad parked his moped. And he had a bath in front of the fireplace, which Grandma had to fill up with from the scullery. This is really, I mean, we're talking about really hardship times. So I grew up with that on one side and the conservative wealth on the other side. And I'm kind of like a socialist who loves the Chinese characteristics. It says, let's have capitalism. but let's put a cap on it. No one could, anyone could get rich.

0: But no one can get obscenely rich. I mean, once you've got $1 billion and you have a billion disposable dollars, what else do you need? What is 10 billion going to get you that 1 billion can't? What's 100 billion going to get you that 1 billion can't? It's not going to get you any more. It's just accumulation. And that's what China says. No one's going to do that. No one in China is ever going to do that, at least not under China socialism with Chinese characteristics. But someone can be a billionaire. It's not impossible to become a billionaire here in China. And once you've become a billionaire, what people do is they tend to throw back into the community. It's a very Confucian and Buddhist society. You'd know more about that than me. And I find that people who are wealthy are usually quite quiet about their philanthropy. And it's not really philanthropy. It's, how can we help something else? It's not like, let's give this money to charity and write off this on tax. It's what can we do to help that city or that town? So a company, many companies are state-owned enterprises, instead of saying to a load of farmers, we want to buy your Roxburgh Rose, which is a little herbal medicine thing. Instead of we want to buy your Roxburgh Rose from you, they say, we want to build a factory so you can process the Roxburgh Rose and we can buy the product that you have processed in your village. So the farmers now are not impoverished farmers. The farmers are still farmers, but they now have control over their means of production. Many of their wives and children are working inside of some sort of processing facility, and many of them are working online selling these products, so they're very capitalist about that. And then the government is buying from them because the government wants to put this stuff into medicine in the traditional medicine hospitals. And this is one of the examples of a video that I made with Guangdong Television. The Roxburgh Rose story is incredible because these were impoverished farmers who now they drive around in nice cars. I mean, we're not talking Lamborghinis and Ferraris, but we are talking about 3-series BMWs in this village that 20 years ago, they were all on donkey carts or motorbikes with the three-wheeled motorbikes with the tractor trailer on the back. This is a very, very different world. So the socialism with what they call Chinese characteristics actually suits me very, very well. Maybe why I like living in China so much, because I can see there's great benefits of capitalism, but they are controlled and the excesses are curtailed by socialism. So I see the benefits of both sides there. Oh yeah.
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2: Before I ask the next question, I just want to share a story myself because you're talking about hardship and family background. A lot of people are aware that the United States interned Japanese people during World War II. They rounded up all of the Japanese citizens of the United States of America, and I guess immigrants without citizenship as well, and they put them in internment camps where they were kept until the end of the war. After those camps were evacuated, people were let go back into society to go try to rebuild their lives from what they were. My mother's family, who were part of the migration from the Dust Bowl in Oklahoma, actually opted to live in the Japanese internment camps because they were turned into social housing.
0: Wow.
2: for the impoverished people. And my mother grew up in what she calls the tin cans, which were the Japanese internment camps. Because that's the only place that they could afford to live. So that's where my family comes from. They come from extreme poverty, and then my mom and dad built their own business and whatnot. It became middle class eventually. But my roots are also from a high degree of poverty. But I want to ask you, because if I post a video of Wuhan or Shanghai or Beijing, a lot of people will say, oh yeah, that's just the cities. Everything else is completely impoverished. And they will share videos or pictures of children eating, in the countryside. Some of them are not that far off. They're like 5 years ago. Some of them are from 15 years ago. Some of them are just, demolition areas or whatever. But then they claim that the rest of China is this completely impoverished nightmare hellscape of poverty. You ride the country on a bicycle. Can you tell us, how has that illuminated how you see regular China?
0: How do I see the real China? Because I do see the real China. You stop at these villages, and I can assure you, every single village has an SF Express, which is what I call the lifeblood of the poverty alleviation program. These fast, high-speed deliveries. Everything can be delivered within 24 hours almost anywhere in China. It did take 36 hours to get some melons from the side of the street in Hami all the way to Guangzhou for my father-in-law, mother-in-law's lunch. We ordered them at 9 o'clock at night. It took all the next day and the morning of the next day for them, and they were eating them for lunch on 36 hours after we ordered them from the side of the street at 9 o'clock at night. That kind of thing. Every town has got convenience stores, restaurants. I've never been to a town that doesn't have a restaurant. I've never been to a town that doesn't have a town square where the ladies go dancing, and sometimes the men as well. I've never been to a town that doesn't have a mobile phone shop or hairdressers and bakeries, schools and colleges. They've all got, kids are getting a proper education. Now, some very small places and very remote places may only have a primary school. When they hit secondary school, the kids have to go off to boarding school because they're very remote and they're very small. Some of these places only have 30 kids at any given time, 20 kids at any given time. You're not going to start a college for these kids. You're going to send them to college somewhere else. And this is one of the criticisms that people say, in Tibet, they're sending kids to boarding schools to retrain them. No, they're not. They're sending them to boarding schools to educate them because they live in a remote mountain community of only 200 people. Who's going to build a high school there or a college? You're not going to do that. So once they're old enough, they go off. They get the primary school education with their mums and dads. And so then they go off. So that's the real China that I see. I get a lot of criticisms from certain people who ride motorbikes or rode motorbikes around China, telling me you haven't even seen. Here's another fact. When I did it in 2014, and then when I did it last year, I rode from Zhongshan to Inner Mongolia, which is far north. It's just a straight line up the middle of the country, actually. But I did that ride, and I would say that poverty is gone, totally gone. Poverty alleviation is very, very real. I know you know this, and I'm preaching to the converted, but it's impossible now, I think, to find poverty in China. You still find poor people, but I'm talking about that poverty that your mother and father would have experienced coming out of the dirt bowl, the Steinbeck style poverty. That's frightening to me that it even existed anywhere in the world, but it still does exist, but doesn't exist in China now. There are a lot of poor people for sure, and there are a lot of poor areas for sure. But every single town and village has a tarmac or paved road running through it. Every single town and village has an SF Express. It has Wi-Fi. It has convenience stores. I remember 20 years ago, about 2005 or 6, I went into Guangxi to a village near the town of Baisa and in this town, there was a bunch of kids, and we got chatting to these kids. I didn't speak a word of Chinese at the time, and my girlfriend at the time was translating for me. And some of these kids wanted to be doctors and lawyers, and my dad got ripped off a few years ago, so I want to become a lawyer to make sure nobody else does that. Somebody got ill in my family and they died, so I want to become a doctor so that. And just listen to these stories. This is 7 or 8 year old kids who are probably now, 20 years later, doctors and lawyers. That's the difference. And I took those kids to a local shop and I said to my wife, let's buy them some candy. There wasn't any for sale. That shop had no candy. This is a local shop in a little village. And the bus stop outside of the village was not a bus stop at all. It was a mound. It was a hill that had been built. And if somebody was standing on that, a truck that was going into town would stop and they'd just jump on the back of the truck. Whether it was a loaded truck or not didn't matter. They'd just jump on the back of the truck and they'd pay the driver 1 RMB to take him into town. So sometimes the driver had 20 or 30 people on the back, done all right for the day. So that's how they got around. Now there is an electric bus goes straight through this area. There's a bus stop, what the Chinese call a bus station, but it's only a bus stop. And that bus stop will be covered. And it will also, strangely enough, everywhere you look in China, bus stops have these bollards in front of them. And it took me a while to realize what they were doing here, because they only did it in the last couple of years. Everywhere you look, I'm sure Beijing is the same. Bus stops have all got bollards in front of them. It's a security feature. If someone wants to drive in and mow down the people at that bus stop, they're going to smash their car to smithereens in the process. They're not going to hit the people behind the bollards. I mean, it's still going to be dangerous. Things will fly around. But it's happened in the past where some crazy nutcase got into his car and drove through a bus stop. Can't do it anymore because there's bollards in front of every bus stop. This is how China does these things. They said, well, we're not going to let that happen again. How do we stop people from doing it? You can't. If there's someone's crazy enough that wants to do it, how do you stop them? You put bollards down there so they crash their car before they crash into people. Now, what you'll find is people sitting on the bollards playing on their phone. Yeah, that's. But the bollards are there for a reason. Now, this is the China that you see. And once you start putting these dots together, you see a picture of the government protecting people, the government looking after people, the government caring for people, the local government supporting people and making sure no one falls back into poverty. They've just recently had many billions, I'm not sure exactly how many billions, poured into health care for elderlies in rural regions. And this is an extra, this is several steps later, 2003, this started with Hu Jintao creating elderly pensioner health care. But at the time he created it, it was more about preventative, you know, going out and doing blood pressure checks and, you know, checking diabetes and stuff like that. Now it's actually curative as well. They're helping people who don't have and didn't have, because China came from an impoverished state 50 years ago, 70 years ago. They didn't have. Well, you're someone who's 70, 80 years old now is not getting the benefit of what a 25-year-old is getting now, because that 25-year-old is coming up in a developed nation. And I know that China is still developing, but it's very, very developed in some parts and underdeveloped in others. But the benefits are being passed back down to the people who didn't, the people who worked hard in the past to provide the foundation of where China has become now. So you're seeing all of these things happening, and a lot of people don't realize that they're happening. You and I do, because we kind of investigated for ourselves. And that's why I come online and tell people.
2: You know, just about the buses, I was just in a fourth tier city in Shandong province, and it's called Longkou, which means dragon's mouth or mouth of the dragon.
0: Yeah.
2: And the buses throughout the entire city, and this is not true of all cities, there's probably just a couple dozen in the entire of China. But the buses are free in Longkou, in this fourth tier city.
0: I saw that.
2: The city has decided to use its tax money to provide free transportation for all of the entire city, which is like 900,000 people or so. So I just think that's remarkable. I hope more villages or, you know, small cities in China can adopt that, because this particular city is filled with elderly people. I think it's a retirement like kind of community, or maybe everyone just retired because they didn't see a lot of young people there. But I wanted to ask you, because, you know, we read a lot of articles. Some of them actually are getting better. Firstly, legacy media, I have to say the last 6 months has been less off the mark some of the time about what's actually going on in China. But like over the last 5 to 10 years, it's been ridiculous. Sometimes the opposite of what's actually happening. In your opinion, is it good for the West to misunderstand China, or should they actually be trying to understand China as it really is? Because to me, it seems like the West is setting itself up for failure by not understanding how advanced China is. What are your thoughts?
0: That's a really, really good question, I think. And I feel the same as you. And I've written about this before. So many people are saying, well, how the hell did China develop hypersonics? Or how the hell is China got? It must be because they're copying. Well, you can't copy something that no one else has got. That's the important thing. Now, China is innovating. Now, China would be very happy to use things like GPS. But America controls GPS and did actually switch it off once. And China said, well, if you're going to do that to us, and it wasn't even a time of conflict, you're going to do that to us because you want to prove that you can do it. Well, we have to go somewhere else. So they developed Beidou. And they've got their own. Now, people say, well, they just copied. No, they didn't copy. They emulated. And they emulated for a need. They saw a need, because when you did this to us, we had to do something different. So, yeah, they've copied the same system, but it actually works very differently and better. China has 5G and is working on 6G now. It already has some places where they call it 5.5, but it's actually 6G. The sixth generation of telecommunications operates inside of some parts of China already. And most of America is on 3G. Most of Australia is on 3G. I don't know if Australia's even got 4G yet. I don't know. I may be wrong on that, and someone can correct me in the comments. But as far as I'm aware, when I was there last time, I couldn't find any 4G. It was 3G. So, I mean, that's a few years ago, though, so it may be changed. China, a lot of people are saying, you know, China couldn't do this. China can't emulate. China can't innovate. China can't invent anything. They're not creative. And the bottom line is that when

waking up one morning and going, how the hell did China get ahead of us in this? And the reason China got ahead is because you weren't paying attention, or you weren't paying attention to the people who were telling you. So ABC in Australia, BBC in the UK, I'm a British-born Australian, have never once invited me for an interview. They're not interested in my opinions. They would rather misinform their readers and their viewers to the point that the viewers are saying, well, China's still backward. And then some of them come here. My ex-wife came here for a holiday. It's like, wow, you can't believe, because you've been led to believe that China is different. So, you know, people say, and it's also so safe as well. That's every single person I know who comes here as a visitor. Wow, how safe is this? I can just walk around. You know, I leave my phone on the table and nobody took it. I left my phone for 2 hours. I dropped my wallet and someone picked it up and handed it to me. Wow, imagine that happening. It'd be great if it did happen everywhere else, but it doesn't happen everywhere else. I mean, sometimes it does. There are honest people out there wherever you are, but there's a lot of dishonest people as well. There's a lot of opportunists who are not dishonest, but, oh, there's a wallet. Thank you very much. I need that money, rather than give it back. So there's all these kinds of stories. You see stories every single day about how people get there. There was a guy in Shenzhen just recently left a bag with 9 passports on the footpath outside of the airport. They got into a taxi, wow. Loads of bags, loads of people, 3 taxis, and you know, very confusing, and got to the hotel. Where's the bag? And they've left it at the airport. And the hotel manager said, no, don't worry about this. And actually, this is what the story was. The hotel manager said, oh, people don't lose things in Shenzhen. Don't worry, you'll get it back. So just get a taxi and go back to the airport. So they jumped into a taxi and they're telling the taxi driver what had happened. The taxi driver said, oh, don't worry about that. People don't steal things in Shenzhen. You'll get your thing back. And they're phoning the police as they go. And the police are saying, well, don't worry about it, because someone will hand it in if they find it. And they got to the airport and it was handed in. That's a great story, because everybody's saying, oh, don't worry about that. That's how people feel in China. It's very, very safe. So when you wake up in the morning and you find that China has done something that surprised you or shocked you or even stunned you to the point of disbelief, how could China have achieved that? Well, how could they not? Because they've been telling you about this. They're writing scientific papers. They're sending lunar modules up to the moon to bring back dirt. Third world countries don't do that. Impoverished countries shouldn't be doing that. Some of them do. But you know, one of them does. But the whole point is your wealth should be shared. Your largesse, your luck, it should all be shared. And that's the socialist side of China. That's how it's doing it. So, yeah, it's really interesting how people are blind to this, not because they are blinded by China, because China is telling them all the time. It's because they're misinformed about China. So it's really just misinformation. And it does serve them badly. Because if anybody in America who thinks, oh, we're going to go to war with China and we'll win because we're America, I'm sorry, you're in for a big, big shock. You need to wake up and look at what China has. It has the world's largest defense force. It doesn't have the world's largest defense budget, but and per capita, it has a very small defense budget. But in terms of its size, it has an appropriate budget to defend its nation. And it's got all kinds of technologies that you don't even know about yet. The ones we do know about are frightening enough. Now, they can detect submarines now from space using cavitation on the bubbles and the magnetic anomalies that the hull creates. I don't even understand any of this stuff, but if you read the papers, if you read the scientific papers, you cannot imagine. I can't imagine waking up. I mean, I do still every day wake up and go, look what China's done now, because I'm constantly reading and finding things about China. Look what China has done now. But then, you know, if I'm in the West, it would be like, no, China couldn't have done that. They must have copied it from someone else. It's detrimental to any country that wants to do business with China to misunderstand it. Now, any country that wants to be adversarial of China is not just detrimental, it's damaging or it's destructive to believe that you are better than or more capable than China has proven itself to be. So yeah, it's a damaging thing if they're not going to take it on board and they're going to wake up every morning and go, what the hell did China do now? It would be such a shock if you don't pay attention.

0: gray skies, and it was bad, actually. You know, there was a time in which China was incredibly polluted in a lot of different ways. But with China speed, the speed that it's developed, my own personal opinion is that people who haven't been here in the last 5 years would be shocked to step off the plane.
1: Yes.
0: So in your own opinion, as someone who's been here through that whole time and has traveled across China again and again and again, you know, at bicycle speed, is the environment in China a nightmare hellscape of pollution still?
1: I just took my watch off for a reason. I don't know if you can see through the light, but I have a white wrist and a slightly browner arm, and I wear gloves, so it's not as brown there. This is just from, I rode 30 kilometers yesterday. That's it. 30 kilometers on my bike yesterday, and my wrist has turned white, or my arm has turned brown. I won't show you that one. You can see this. There's tattoos on there. There's definitely a lot more sunshine. There's definitely a lot more blue sky and a lot more white puffy clouds, and the water is cleaner. I cycle most days along the riverbank here, and I see people fishing. Now, I tell you, I wouldn't have fished there 10 years ago. you wouldn't want to take anything out of the water 10 years ago, but they have really cleaned it up. And this was, Hu Jintao started this, not Xi Jinping. Xi Jinping adopted it and followed it through, but Hu Jintao started this with his scientific development outlook. And what he basically said was, we cannot, and this is when China went from 10%, 12% growth down to 8%, 6%, 5%, because basically what he said is, growth at this speed, which is so damaging to the ecology and to humanity, we cannot damage the place where we live just for the sake of profit. So profits, and many people say, oh, this is another collapse of China moment. Profits did come down. GDP growth went down. It slowed. But GDP growth on $1 billion or $1 trillion from 20 years ago to GDP growth on $17 trillion, you know, one is 8% of 1 trillion and one is 4% or 5% of 17 trillion. Which would you rather have? I think it makes sense to say, you know, 5% growth on 17 trillion is much better. But also that growth, because it slowed down, because they forced people to do stuff here to make the rivers cleaner, make the grass greener. The grass, that great joke about this spraying the grass green, because it's a grass seed that is fertilized already when they spray it out, and they do that all around the world. But yeah, they're painting the grass green in China. This is an amazing thing. But I've actually seen that in operation. That kind of thing. Yeah, it is much cleaner. There are still parts of China that are quite dirty. I cycled through Shanxi with the single A, where you're going through Taiyuan and places like that. And it's a coal mining area, and there's a lot of coal dust on the road. There's a lot of trucks going backwards and forwards from the power stations. But the power stations are not churning out the gunk that they used to churn out, because they're capturing all the carbon. They're using a higher pressure, temperature, and they're burning stuff off that is actually burning the toxins too. Then they're collecting the carbon. Carbon capture is actually working here. Then they're processing that carbon into other things, including animal food, which is a surprising thing for me. But butter. We can actually buy butter. Yeah, I know. This is another of those things. You just have no idea what China is up to. And then they tell you that we're making butter from carbon residue from the coal plants. Well, hang on a second. Isn't that dirty? No, it's pure butter. It's better than, because it's all carbon. If you think about what we are, what milk is, what all of our food, it's all carbon. So they're actually reconstituting this into animal fodder and all kinds of different things like that. So yeah, the skies are cleaner. We cycle through that area, and yeah, you get a bit dusty, you get a bit dirty sometimes, particularly in those areas. But here's another interesting thing. One in three trucks, I mean, we're talking about 40-ton, 50-ton trucks full of coal going past us. One in three of them is electric. So there's another thing. When you're out in the wilds of China and you're actually you're being passed or passing electric trucks carrying 40, 50 tons, and I never even thought that was possible. But hey, this is China. That's what they do.
0: Wow. I don't know if I want to eat that butter, but, you know, let's talk about, we have only time for one more question. I'm going to want to make it about culture.

0: and ethnic groups, because there are 55 ethnic minorities in China. I actually just learned that there are, I used to think it was Mongolian and I guess Kazakh and also the Uyghurs and also the Tibetans all have their own written languages. But I just learned there's a few more I'd never heard of before in Yunnan where they have their own written languages as well. I want to go explore that. But, you know, you've traveled all over China. And, you know, I think it's important because Western people do say, hey, what's going on in China about its minorities? Now, firstly, I think the minorities in China, from my own personal experience, doing amazingly well. However, I understand that Western people care about this. And I think it comes from a good place. I think, you know, we should all care about how everyone in the world is doing and make sure that everyone, you know, so I understand that people care about it. But what I think is not understood is how well they're actually doing in China. So what's your own personal experience of encountering minorities across China, and how are they doing? Are they being brutally oppressed?
1: No, simple answer. No, we can stop there. No, not at all. I've actually been into that group that you're talking about in Yunnan that have their own language. There are actually four ethnic minorities that have full written language culture. Tibetan is one, Xinjiang, Uyghur is another, Mongolian is another. There's a couple more. And there was one that we went to in Yunnan a couple of years ago. And the lady there was telling me that they have their own hospital. And I said, I didn't know they had their own hospital. And she said, oh, yeah, any ethnic minority group that has its own language is allowed to have its own hospitals. That's interesting, because there may be people who only speak, read and write that, and they want doctors who only speak, read and write that. But this basically means that these doctors come from that ethnic minority. You know, if you're in Yunnan and there's only 60 or 70 or 100,000 of you, and you become a doctor, you go back to work in that area in your own traditional medicine hospital, because you can offer remedies and cures and assistance to people in their own cultural terms. So Uyghur is one, definitely. Mongolian is another. Tibetan is another. And there's a couple of others. But I was also way, way out west of China, somewhere near the Kazakh border. Please don't ask me to remember the name of the town I was in. But there was a newspaper, Xibe, X-I-B-E, Xibe. Mm. And I remembered. And so Xibe has its own language. And to me, it looks a little bit like Mongolian. And I said this, and they said, well, but if you will look at Mongolian, you'll know it's not. This comes from Shenyang. So, well, hang on a second. Shenyang's on the other side of the country. How is this possible? And what had happened was, during the Qing dynasty, when the Qing dynasty first started, we're going back 500 or 600 years ago now, it came from Manchuria. These were the Manchus, and they came from Shenyang. So the Qing dynasty started its life in Shenyang. And what the first emperor did was he got an army of, I think, 140,000 people and their families, and they marched all the way across northern China to populate an area right out in the west to say, this is our land. This is why the Uyghurs don't have a claim on this land, or the Uyghur separatists don't have a claim, because this was China long before them. They were reclaiming land that had been let go by previous dynasties. You can go back all the way back to the Qin dynasty to know that embassies were out there way, way out in what is now Kazakhstan. It was further out than the current border. And so these guys went across there. And we're talking about 600 years ago, they went across there, and their culture still exists in this tiny little pocket where they were a military outpost, and they still to this day have their own language newspaper and their own language television and their own language radio. So is cultural genocide happening in China? I would challenge anybody. Now, I've had discussions with people who say to me, but you can't read Uyghur. No, I can't, but I can see it everywhere when I go to Xinjiang. Yeah, but you don't know if that's the right Uyghur or that's Arabic. No, I don't. But when I talk to people there, they say, no, that's our language. And I've met Hussein Askari, who you interviewed just the other day, a brilliant man. I actually met him in Kashgar And he's Iraqi, and he can read parts of it, but he can't read it all. He recognizes there's a difference between his language and that's, I guess it's like me looking at Portuguese or Italian and saying, yeah, I understand some of that. So that was an interesting thing for me to find out. But yeah, the language idea, cultural idea, there is no such thing. In fact, it's the complete opposite. You know, for the audience who doesn't know that, you just get in a car, get on a bus, get on a train, go on a plane, and go and see for yourself. You'll find that you and I, talking about it, are not lying.
0: Thank you again, Jerry Gray.
1: Thank you very much.

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1: Now the news. I'm Tian Yu. Chinese authorities say coal-fired power accounted for less than half of the country's electricity generation for the first time in the first half of the year. The National Energy Administration said coal power's share fell to 49.7%, while wind and solar generation exceeded 1.2 trillion kilowatt hours, meeting about a quarter of China's total electricity demand. Installed wind and solar capacity reached 1.95 billion kilowatts by the end of June, up 16.8%. The growth supports China's goals of peaking carbon emissions before 2030 and achieving carbon neutrality by 2060. China has urged the United States to immediately revoke measures adding foreign-produced power inverters and advanced robotic equipment to a trade-covered list. A Chinese Commerce Ministry spokesperson warned that if Washington continues to act unilaterally, China will take firm countermeasures to safeguard its legitimate rights and interests. The spokesperson said the measures introduced by the U.S. Federal Communications Commission, while claiming to uphold non-discrimination, are essentially discriminatory measures and suppression targeting Chinese enterprises and products. The spokesperson says the actions undermine China-U.S. economic and trade relations and disrupt global industrial and supply chains. China's cyberspace regulator has released a draft law on combating cyber abuse for public consultation. The proposed legislation requires internet service providers to warn users of potential risks, offer protection services, and report cases involving minors, older adults, or people with disabilities. It also allows victims to seek court orders against offenders if platforms fail to act, and enables public interest litigation in cases affecting national or public interests. The consultation will run until August the 28th. A Chinese high-speed rail shield machine with largest diameter in the world has underpassed the Yangtze River, marking the completion of the under-river section of the Chongtai-Yangtze River Tunnel. The machine completed an excavation of over 11 kilometers, setting a global record for the longest continuous under-river crossing by a 15-meter class shield machine. Once the tunnel is complete and put into operation, it will end the history of Chongming Island being without high-speed rail access. Chongming is China's third largest island. The Pentagon says the United States launched fresh strikes on Iran on Wednesday night in response to what it described as an attempted Iranian missile attack on U.S. forces in the Middle East. The military did not disclose the targets or provide further details. The operation marks the first U.S. strikes on Iran publicly acknowledged by U.S. Central Command in 5 days, following a brief lull that came after 13 consecutive days of airstrikes on Iran. Earlier, CENTCOM said Saudi forces had joined U.S. strikes against the Iran-backed Popular Mobilization Forces in Iraq. Japanese authorities say at least 30 people have died after a powerful earthquake struck Kumamoto Prefecture in southwestern Japan. The quake hit the Kumamoto area on Tuesday on Kyushu, Japan's southern main island, causing widespread damage. Kumamoto officials said that as of early Thursday, nearly 23,000 homes remained without electricity, while around 65,000 homes had no running water. The U.S. Federal Reserve has kept its key interest rate unchanged for a seventh consecutive month. The Federal Open Market Committee voted 9-3 to maintain the benchmark rate at 3.5 to 3.75%, with three members favoring a quarter percentage point increase. It marked the first time since 2016 that three officials cast dissenting votes in the same policy meeting, signaling growing support within the Fed for tighter monetary policy. FIFA has opened disciplinary proceedings against Argentina over incidents following their World Cup final defeat to Spain. The probe follows clashes involving Argentina players and staff after their 1-0 loss. FIFA will investigate alleged misconduct by players Nahuel Molina and Leandro Paredes, assistant coach Roberto Ayala, as well as unsporting behavior involving Thiago Almada and Spain midfielder Gavi. Those found guilty could face suspensions under FIFA rules. And that's the news. I'm Tian Yu.
2: From epic tales of mystery and magic, to accounts of battle and empire, from the verses of ancient poets,
3: 关关雎鸠，在河之洲,
2: to the masterpieces of our times. A Light on Literature brings to life China's literary heritage and a look at the world in a new light.
4: Hi, I'm Huang Rui. On today's A Light on Literature, we continue by presenting the book Tides from the West, a Chinese autobiography written by Chang Mengling. Today, Tang Daming narrates chapter 17 and 18 of the book. First, enjoy chapter 17, titled An Experiment in Constitutionism.
5: Chapter 17, An Experiment in Constitutionalism. During the warlord regime, one evening, the Soviet ambassador at Peking gave a banquet at the embassy to leading men of the city. About 60 people were present. When the roast suckling pigs were passed round the table, some of the guests looked at the steaming roast and burst into subdued giggles, while out of the corners of their eyes they glanced at the president and vice president of the National Assembly, who were among the guests. The contagious giggles spread until the whole table caught them except the two officials, who pulled long faces but remained calm. Finally, I saw somebody whisper in the ears of the Soviet ambassador, and he too succumbed to the contagion. The story was this. In the old days, when the Dutch Indies needed labor, owners of rubber plantations and mines resorted to getting laborers from China by fraudulent means. By painting a rosy picture of the prospects and offering a sum of money, labor agencies in China enticed workers to cross the sea to the islands and there sold them to the development companies with or without the knowledge of the human goods. These unfortunate people were called pigs because they had been sold for money like the meanest livestock. During the early years of the Republic, the irregular practices of certain members of the National Assembly became so notorious and contemptible that people reminiscently called them pigs, since they were willing to sell themselves to the highest bidder. The great majority of members were upright men, but they were unorganized and therefore powerless to check their fellow members. They, too, were so unfortunate as to be tagged with the epithet. When bad men combine, the good must associate. If they do not, it is their own fault, and they have only themselves to blame. The idea of a written constitution for China had been introduced from America. The Constitution of the United States was an embodiment of ideas and beliefs of the American people and grew out of the life of the people. The Constitution of China was a copy of imported ideas, adopted according to the fancy of those who drafted the document and alien to the habits and ideas of the Chinese. During the imperial regime, in the last few years before the revolution, the provincial assemblies representing the gentry class achieved credible results because their main interests were more or less the same, and there was leadership in that class. The imperial governor of the province had enough prestige to serve as a check to the assembly. Little or no political squabbling went on in the assembly to obscure the larger issues. The bills passed were generally for the welfare of the people of the province. Little or no corruption was known. In 1912, when Dr. Sun Yat-sen was provisional president of the Republic at Nanjing, the National Assembly showed healthy signs of becoming a modern parliament, for its members represented revolutionary interests, and there were revolutionary leaders to guide it. Dr. Sun's prestige as chief executive was high. But when the assembly came under Yuan Shikai, trouble began to brew. This autocratic and reactionary president was hated by the revolutionary leaders, and the president hated them in turn. With a strong army in his hands, he resorted to intimidation, thus setting a very bad precedent for future development of the legislative body. To illustrate the ludicrously bad effect of this technique on the morale of the members, I may relate here an incident which occurred during Yuan's election to the presidency. Photographers covered the event. In those days, indoor picture taking involved the use of flashlight powder, which exploded noisily with a dazzling light. On this occasion, taking it for a bomb explosion, people ran wildly for safety. One member ducked under a table, shouting, "I voted for Yuan Shikai!" Quite a few lost their slippers. Chinese masculine footgear is comfortably loose, and were obliged to look for them after the scare was over. The episode ended with the impeachment of the Secretary General for allowing photographers to frighten the assembly by a bomb. Under Yuan's presidency, the activity of the half-dozen political parties degenerated into mere political squabbling. Party and personal feelings ran high. The assembly, discredited in the eyes of the people, was finally washed away in the tides of Yuan's maneuvers for a monarchy and the restoration movement of Zhang Xun. These movements failed, however, and the National Assembly was restored. Political power was now divided among the military governors of the provinces, the shadowy central government in Peking having neither prestige nor power to control the assembly. Through corruption, Cao Kun, a northern warlord, got himself elected president, and the prestige of the national legislative body sank rapidly as subsequent developments led ever downward to new lows of political integrity. Quite a number of representatives were elected through corruption. Gu Hongming, a well-known cynical scholar of international fame, told me that during an election, he got $800 from a man who bought his vote. He took the money but did not go to the polls. Instead, he went to Tianjin and spent all the money there. Later, at an international party in the Grand Hotel de Began, Gu got hold of the man and, pointing to him, said to the gathering, "This man wanted to buy me for $800. Gentlemen, do you think Gu Hongming is so cheap?" When undesirable elements came into the assembly in this manner, even though the number was not large, they naturally made it look like an auction house, representation being sold to the highest bidder. The students of Peking now directed their attack upon the House of Corruptions. One afternoon, several thousand boys and girls surrounded the assembly and demanded that a certain bill concerning educational measures be deleted from the agenda. There was a clash between the police on duty there and the student body. Some of the students became so incensed that a few days later they smuggled in 3 bombs from Tianjin intended for the assembly. They were persuaded not to carry out this violence and the bombs were taken outside the city and thrown into a river. A few weeks later, a fisherman caught one of them and shook it in his hands to find out what was inside. Bang! The bomb went off and carried with it the hands and head of the inquisitive fisherman. Police assumed that it had been dropped there in the days of the revolution and no investigation was made. Conflicts between the assembly and the students continued. The assembly members tried at first to assert their right as representatives of the people. The students retorted, calling them by their now familiar contemptible name. The assembly tried to impede mass demonstrations, in which flags bearing the likeness of a pig streamed in the air amid threats to smash the assembly. Finally, the assembly, conscious of its weakness, declared a truce by letting the universities and students alone. Gu Hongming, whose cynical views made him contemptuous of students and representatives alike, said to me one day, "You believe in democracy? But to me, it is demo-crazy." If an institution is hated by the public, it may still have some grounds to exist. But when it is sniffed and mocked at, even though for the acts of a mere minority, the whole suffers from the inadequacy of the part and goes down together like a sinking boat. So it was with the assembly in the early phases of constitutional government in China. At length, some of the warlords snatched the opportunity to brush it aside as a scrap of paper. The story of constitutionalism in the days of the warlords had, of course, two sides to it. On the one hand, the warlords wrecked it by intimidation through force and by corruption with money. They had no prestige, no principle, and no policy by which to guide a democratic body. After Yuan Shikai, the power of the central government was a political shadow, the real power being divided among the provinces by the warring rulers who set themselves above the law. What they knew was the military strength of their feudal armies. The central government was not in a position to have any principle or policy. Fundamentally, it was worthy neither of support nor of opposition. On the other hand, most members of the assembly were little concerned with national interests. Their preoccupations were either provincial or local, or, still worse, personal. National interests they conceived only vaguely, and they themselves were therefore not in the position to have any coherent guiding principles or policy on national issues. Consequently, no leadership was possible except in matters of local or personal interest. The Chinese people loved freedom, but were inexperienced in organized democracy, in other words, in constitutionalism. They did not see the importance of it. For China to follow the constitutional pattern of the West without its background was to hitch China's wagon to the Western star. It was small wonder that the experiment failed miserably. With this failure before his eyes, Dr. Sun Yat-sen devised a system of tutelary government as a stepping stone to constitutional government in his plan for an organized democracy for China. According to this scheme, the period of national unification was to be followed by what might be called government in a state of tutelage, i.e., government by the Kuomintang, as a transition to the full-fledged constitutional form. And when the Kuomintang came to power in 1927, the tutelary government at Nanjing was indeed meant to offset the bad effects of the corrupt National Assembly, which had become a headache to the entire country. During the next 10 years, the Nationalist Party, under the leadership of Generalissimo Chiang Kai-shek, dislodged many a local warlord from the provinces and achieved, to a large extent, the unification of the country. The danger to national existence brought upon China by the Japanese militarists further intensified the unification. Unification of the country was a necessary condition to constitutionalism. With respect for the law on the part of governing and governed alike, with the principles laid down by Dr. Sun Yat-sen, and with efficient leadership both in the government and in the National Assembly, China will be on the road to successful constitutionalism and organized democracy.

0: Today's narration by Tang Daming is Tides from the West, a Chinese autobiography written by Chang Menglin.
1: Chapter 18, The Death of Dr. Sun Yat-sen. Death calls before victory descends upon my country. Patriots that come after me will forever think of the tragedy in tears. The above lines are from a poem by a famous general who was sent to defend China against an invasion of the Tartars in the 12th century. They apply only too truly to the death of Dr. Sun Yat-sen. The great leader had struggled in the cause of revolution for 40 long and strenuous years, and death snatched him away when the nation needed him for its regeneration. In the spring of 1925, he had been for some months in poor health as a result of his untiring work for the country. Having admitted the communists to the Kuomintang, he went one step further, seeing China still a divided house and knowing that strength lay in union, yet to discuss plans and could only lie in bed. The doctors of the Peking Union Medical College were at their wits' end. Dr. Hu Shi recommended the Chinese herb doctor. Dr. Sun declined to take the Chinese medicine. He said that as a physician himself, he knew that an herb doctor might sometimes cure a disease where scientific medicine failed. "A ship without a compass may reach its destination," he said, "while that which has one may not come to port. But I prefer to sail with that scientific instrument." However, he was persistently advised to take the Chinese medicine, and to meet the wishes of his friends, he at length consented. But the ship, without a compass, did not reach port. Dr. Sun was presently transferred from the medical college to the home of Dr. Wellington Gu. The magnificent house, built in the 17th century, had once belonged to a famous beauty, Chen Yuanyuan, wife of General Wu Sangui of the Ming Dynasty, who surrendered to the ethnic Manchus and conducted them inside the Great Wall. So the story goes, in order to rescue the lady from the hands of the bandit leader Li Zicheng. On the morning of March 12, 1925, a telephone call from Ma Su informed me that Dr. Sun was nearing his end. I hastened to his temporary residence. When I entered the chamber, Dr. Sun Yat-sen was beyond speech. A moment earlier, he had muttered, "Peace, struggle, save China." These were his last words. We retired to the reception hall and looked at each other in silence. "Is there any chance for the doctor to recover?" whispered an aged Kuomintang member. All shook their heads, stifling the word upon their lips. Silence gathered and deepened until one could hear it. Minute melted insensibly into minute. Some leaned against the wall, staring blankly at the painted ceiling. Others sank into the comfortable sofas and closed their eyes. A few tiptoed to the chamber and back without a word. Suddenly, everybody in the hall was alert, listening to sobs barely audible from the bedroom. The faint sounds gave way to a chorus of loud cries. The great leader had passed into history. As we entered the death chamber, I saw that Dr. Sun's countenance was serene, as if he were asleep. His son, Sun Ke, was sitting on a bench at the bedside, staring into space like a man of stone. Madame Sun bent over the edge of the bed with her face buried in the soft mattress, shaking with sobs that would break one's heart. Wang Jingwei, standing at the end of the bed, was rocking compulsively, wailing and wiping away his tears with a handkerchief. The elder statesman, Wu Zhihui, stood with his hands clasped behind him and tears welling up in his eyes. As Dr. Sun's body was carried out of the hall covered with a big national flag,

flag. Mr. Borodin, the Soviet advisor, said to me sadly that if he could have lived a few years or even a few months longer, things would have been very different. An autopsy made at the medical college proved that cancer of the liver had caused his death. Dr. Swen's body lay in state in one of the former palace halls in Central Park. Every day, for a week, at least 20 to 30,000 people came to pay their last respects to their leader. The funeral procession, 4 or 5 miles long, was joined by all the students from elementary schools up to colleges and by teachers, government officials, tradesmen, workers, and farmers, 100,000 strong. The casket was placed temporarily in a stone pagoda in Biyunsi, the Purple Cloud Temple in the Western Hills, about 15 miles from Peking. This picturesque pagoda was built centuries ago under Tibetan influence of white marble with a pointed top of gilded bronze. It perches majestically on the south side of Purple Cloud Mountain, surrounded by tall pine trees, and overlooking a sea of whispering pines which sound like waves in the spring breeze and scent the air with their fragrance. The sky was serene. Streams wound their way among the moss-grown rocks. The bells in the eaves of the temple chimed melodiously in the wind. Dr. Swen, who had lived a life of science and struggle, now rested in peace amid the beauty of art and nature.

And that was chapter 18 of the book, Tides from the West, a Chinese autobiography written by Chang Menglin, read by Tang Daming, and published by the Foreign Language Teaching and Research Press. Some names and terminologies in this book have been updated for contemporary usage. Join us again next time on A Light on Literature for Chapter 19, titled The Anti-Warlord Campaign. I'm Huang Rui. See you next time.

Welcome to A Light on Literature, a representation of timeless works from Chinese literature. Today's narration by Tang Daming is Tides from the West, a Chinese autobiography written by Chang Mengling. Chang Mengling was a well-respected Chinese educator. He served as the education minister of the Republic of China in the late 1920s, before being appointed president of Peking University in the 1930s. This autobiography reads like a movie script that takes you back to experience what China was like a century ago. Via this book, readers can relive the quiet village life of Chang's childhood, the fast-changing urban life of his teen years, and the impact of his growing awareness of Western thought, as well as the years of studying abroad that would shape his thinking. Enjoy.

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0: Some say Chinese is one of the most difficult languages in the world, and learning it is almost impossible.
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3: 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I can't really hear them.
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0: Only because you're not learning it in the right way. Why not try Takeaway Chinese, where you can take some Chinese away and experience progress day by day. Takeaway Chinese, we will promise you a difference. Takeaway Chinese, where you can take some Chinese away and experience progress day by day. Takeaway Chinese, we will promise you a difference.
7: Welcome to Takeaway Chinese. I'm Yohong Lin, and joining me today is Steve Heatherly. Hello, Steve.
8: 你好, hi. Thanks for having me back.
7: Always a pleasure having you in the studio talking about interesting issue, and in this show, learning some Chinese.
8: Perfect. Every show, actually.
7: Actually, yes. What have been some new phrases or just one thing that's constantly changing our world is the fact that the way we consume knowledge, we consume information, we acquire entertainment is different, isn't it, these days?
8: It's totally different.
7: Yeah.
8: I mean, the way that we consume content is now completely different from the way that it used to be. I remember when I was a kid, my sisters used to have watch parties for...
7: What is that?
8: That's something that people do. And I think they still do it in the West. When their favorite show comes out on TV, they'll invite their friends over to their house and they'll have some dinner or some drinks or whatever, and then they'll watch their favorite show. And I remember when I was a kid, my sisters had their favorite show and it was on once a week. And they would invite their friends over every single week and they would have their watch party. My point is, now, oftentimes shows get released a season at a time. You don't have to wait a whole week to see episode 2 or episode 3 or episode 4 because episode 1, 2, 3, 4, 5 all the way to the end of the season gets released at the same time.
7: Yes.
8: And then when that started, the idea of binge watching came about where you'd finish a whole season in maybe a weekend or two, maybe depending on your time. There's that. Then there's short form videos where our attention span has gotten so short that we can't really sit through anything longer than a few minutes. The way that we consume content, and there's a million more examples, but it's completely different now.
7: It's completely different. And in the meantime, there started to actually, with the development of technology and to be more precise, with the development of internet and also the fact that everybody can be a content generator, a new quite different form of entertainment would be live streaming.
8: Mm-hmm.
7: Because think about it. I mean, live shows definitely have their perks, have their special attractions. You love live shows because it's full of excitement, it's full of possibilities, and it's the real reaction and everything. But one thing about live show, today's live streams, is that the person who is doing the live stream, they can actually constantly interact with the commenter,
8: mm-hmm.
7: with whoever's watching, sending a comment. There is the possibility that this person would talk to you directly.
8: Mm-hmm.
7: Reply to your comment or answering your questions. And that is definitely something that's building the engagement and intensify the closeness between the live streamer and the watcher.
8: Many years ago, I hosted my own show and I said to my producer, let's do a Saturday caller show. I'll come to work on Saturdays. We'll do it live. And we'll just take callers. We'll start the show with a question. And we'll keep that question going for the whole show. And he said to me, what if no one calls? And I said, I don't know. Let's find out.
7: Let's find out.
8: He said, this is really dangerous. I said, let's find out. We kept that show going for a year.
7: Wow.
8: Yeah, we started the show with one question and then just waited for the phone to ring. And it rang consistently. And that's what the show was. Taking calls, talking to callers about what they thought about the question that we were posing that day. And I love that about live interactions, live shows. Of course, you're going to have mistakes sometimes. That's what makes a live show a live show. But in my opinion, it's the best way to be.
7: Yes. And one of the subcategory of these live shows, these live interactions, especially those that are not made by a certain, for example, media group, but by individual who are in starting a online chat with other internet users, other netizens watching the show, is this, you know, subcategory is selling product via live streaming. And the perk is definitely out there. You get to ask questions about the certain product that you're interested in. You can have the person try it on. It's kind of like, you know, TV shopping shows.
8: Yes, it's like home shopping, but you're there, kind of.
7: Yes. Yeah. And that is one of the, I feel like it's one of the most popular programs on especially social media platforms. Of course, there are certain, for example, brand doing these kind of live stream shows, introducing their product. There are celebrities. They would share some of the product that they have tried and they liked, and they would start a deal with the brand and start selling the product. And there would be occasions of this person is just, you know, doing advertising or different forms. I mean, where there is a deal, you cannot expect the deal to be perfectly 100% genuine from the good heart of the seller. You know what I mean? But the point is, there are these different forms, and live stream shopping started to be one of the most popular ways of making these deals happen for both the shopper and the seller. It's definitely mutually beneficial nowadays.
8: 100% it is. The obvious benefit for the seller is that you can answer those questions live, taking care of any concerns that your potential customer may have. And vice versa, that's the benefit for the potential customer as well, is that they can have any questions they have about the product answered. And it's just such a natural way to sell things and buy things these days, considering the technology that we have available to us at our fingertips. Why wouldn't people do it?
7: Yes, and live stream shopping in Chinese actually would be 直播卖货.
8: 直播卖货.
7: Perfect. So 直 means direct or without any delay in the sense.
8: Okay.
7: 播 is broadcast. So 直播 would be broadcast directly, where whatever you do, it's been broadcasted. So it's live streaming.
8: Okay.
7: Mm-hmm. So there is also, for example, 录播, 录 being 录制, 录 would be record. So a recorded show would be 录播. But to be honest, I don't think the concept of 录播 or the using of the word 录制播出录播 is quite that common in today's everyday life, except for example, in the media sector. People do not use that quite so much.
8: Yeah, exactly. No, you're right, because live streaming is something that's commonly done through social media apps, but recorded streams on social media apps,
7: that's not so popular.
8: You can watch again.
7: You can rewatch. You can watch the playback.
8: Yeah.
7: We call it 回放.
8: 回放.
7: So 回 being come back to, return to, and 放 is 播放. So you go back to the beginning and you play. That'll be 回放. It means to replay, to watch the playback. Yes.
8: I see. Do you know what we call that in English for a TV show?
7: Uh-huh.
8: A rerun.
7: Yes, to run it again.
8: And you don't hear that word very much anymore.
7: No, see, that's the thing. So anyways, 直播 being live stream, and I used the word 卖货, so sell product.
8: 卖货.
7: Yes, 货品货物, that's the product or the good. And 卖 means sell. But in fact, a much, much more common way of saying this is 带货. So 带 means bring.
8: Bring?
7: Bring.
8: Okay.
7: So the reason is that at the very beginning, when live streaming was not for the purpose of selling product or introducing product, it was just a live show. It can be a live show or any kind of show. And the show, when you're watching the show, you feel like, wow, that lady looks amazing in that outfit. I would love to get a dress like that. And you get to see that the 直播 or the content or the program in itself, it does not hold the purpose of selling anything, yet it brings the beauty, the greatness of the product right into your eyes, making you want to buy it. So instead of making advertisement, what they do is that they accidentally make you want to have the same copy, the same version, the same style of thing that the celebrity or whoever's in the show is using.
8: There was an app. I don't know if they still have the app, but there was an app where you could search what a celebrity or an actor, I should say, was wearing in a particular scene in a particular show. And I watched some television series, and in one particular scene, the actor was wearing this really cool pair of sunglasses.
7: And I thought, you really want it.
8: So I thought, how am I going to find those? I don't know the brand, and he's not talking about the sunglasses. Mm-hmm, he's just wearing them in the scene. Anyway, I searched it on the internet, and it led me to this app, and you can type in the app, this scene from this show and the actor's name, and there were the sunglasses right there. And I ordered them online immediately.
7: See, you see the beauty of watching a show, watching a program, and finding something that you just meets your eye and you want to get it. And that was the very beginning of using live streaming as a way to advertise something. It was done much more subtly. It was done much more unpurposely. That was the first stage. And later on, people realized, hey, we're doing live streaming. We can talk to shoppers directly. We can answer their questions, take care of their concerns. That is a good way to sell our product. They started to actually sell the product with the live stream. But people are still using 带货 instead of 卖货 more commonly. So the content creator, they have the show here and they bring the product along with the show. Mm-hmm. So that becomes the most common way of saying live streaming shopping. So live streaming shopping, mostly you would hear people say 直播带货.
8: You say it together.
7: Yes. So 直播 is live streaming.
8: Yep.
7: 带货 together. But if in any common sense, you would not see 带货 being the common Chinese used for selling product. Only in 直播带货 this
8: scene.
7: Got it. So today we're going to introduce to you some of the keywords, expressions, different ways to express thing under the theme of online or live stream shopping, 直播带货. So for our dear listeners, if you're interested in Chinese culture and you want to get a grip on the Chinese language, then this is the show for you. Stick with us for 30 minutes and you soon see the rewards. But now, let's provide you with some free Chinese for takeaway. We've already talked about 直播 being live stream. Do you know what is a live streaming studio?
8: A 直播 studio.
7: That's basically right, because when we talk about studio, we're basically talking about room.
8: Mm-hmm.
7: So a room is a 房间, which makes live stream studio a 直播间. Once you're in a 直播间, you're in a live stream studio that is designated for product selling,
8: sure,
7: you're very likely to 下单, place an order. So 下 carries the meaning of down. So put down an order. It means put it down,
8: yeah.
7: You make
8: like
7: sure.
8: Place,
7: precisely. Mm-hmm. And 单 is a table or a sheet or a order in this sense. 单 can sometimes be understood as also a measure word. 一单 is one order, 两单 two orders.
8: Mm-hmm.
7: But in itself, I always understand it as a piece of paper carrying out all the information about the purchase you're making.
8: Okay.
7: You put it down, you place the order, and that's it.
8: Okay, understood. For 单, 一单, for example, one order. You can use that in any situation when you're asking for something. For example, can you ask that at a restaurant, please? Like, meaning like one serving?
7: Well, not really, but it is used in a restaurant setting. When you want to pay the bill, you say 买单.
8: my dan.
7: Yes. But you see, the meaning of dan are always, the meanings are always associated with each other a little bit.
8: Got it.
7: But I understand why you're saying this. You can xia dan in online purchasing situations much more often because this is still a relatively official word. And if you're making a procurement, for example, you're someone who's making, you're placing a really huge order with a plant, with a factory, then 下单 is the right word.
8: Mm.
7: But if you're going into a real
8: ice cream shop,
7: yes, then the word 下单 is a bit strange.
8: Okay. So in that case, you in English, you could say, can I get one vanilla ice cream, please? Mm. But you would not say,
7: can I place an order for same idea?
8: Yeah, okay. It would be weird.
7: It would be a little bit weird. But
8: I understand. If the person working would totally understand what you said, but they might think, wow, you're being very official about this ice cream purchase.
7: Yes. So the thing is, if you're doing online shopping, even if you're only paying for 2 yuan for 2 pencils, you can still use 下单.
8: Got it.
7: Mm-hmm. So that's 下单. And another thing about online shopping, about these form of purchasing that I really enjoy is that there's always a discount one way or another. And we say 优惠.
8: 优惠.
7: Yes.
8: So when you are out shopping and you want to ask for a decreased price, can you simply say 请优惠?
7: Actually, you can.
8: Mm.
7: Or you can say 有优惠吗?
8: 优惠吗?
7: Uh-huh. So do you have any kind of deal that I can take advantage of?
8: Okay.
7: Remember at the very first several episodes, we talked about 打折. So that was the, you know, quote unquote, official way of saying discount.
8: For asking for like 10% and it's 20%. Yeah.
7: Yes. Yeah. 优惠 is a bit different. 优惠 can be a discount. It can be I am sending you one with the right price, with the exact same price, yet I'm giving you one for free. So technically speaking, you're having a 50% discount, yet I didn't say it's a 50% discount. It's just a combo sell kind of mechanism.
8: Mm-hmm.
7: And it can also be I'm giving you product B as a gift if you're buying product A. So different ways of giving discounts or giving you a preferential policy with regard to this purchase.
8: So if you say 优惠吗, that means like, do you have any specials?
7: Yes. Uh-huh. Do you have any kind of plan, any kind of specials? For example, another way of giving you a discount or giving you, again, a 优惠 would be 包邮. Yes, that actually means free shipping or free delivery.
8: Ah, 包邮.
7: Yes, that's also 包邮, very important.
8: 包邮 is quite common these days.
7: In China, yes.
8: Mm-hmm.
7: So 包 carries the meaning of I'm covering this, cover it. 邮 is the shipping fee. So I would cover the shipping fee for you.
8: Okay.
7: Then you do not have to pay for it.
8: Or

0: So when after we leave the supermarket, we always walk by the bread store. And one night they did have a buy one, get one free. So we stopped at the bread shop and we bought it. So then every time after we walk by there, I ask them
1: every time,
0: every single time. I like, they see me and they're like, oh no. Every time I ask them, is it buy one, get one free? But I always do like hold up two fingers, like one plus one. And they're like, no.
1: Now you know how to say that in Chinese.
0: So this might work to my advantage.
1: Try
0: if I, if I show them, I've learned how to say this in Chinese.
1: See,
0: now.
1: You want me want to give you something for free.
0: How do I say that?
1: Okay. 买一赠一.
0: 买一赠一.
1: Yes. You're listening to Takeaway Chinese with myself, Niu Hongli, and Steve. We would love to hear from you. Coming up next, let's continue talking about live stream shopping in China. Don't go away, so you will take some Chinese away. Welcome back to Takeaway Chinese. I'm Niu Honglin.
0: Teacher, I have a question.
1: Yes.
0: How do you say we are in Chinese?
1: It depends.
0: Okay. Because I was thinking during that little break that we, you and I, we are kind of like Mai Zong Yi
1: on yes,
0: Takeaway
1: we
0: Chinese. We're one plus one.
1: Except that no one's paying for the show. You get it? We're just, you know, free of charge all together.
0: I'm the plus one.
1: We're 免费, totally 免费. No one's paying one, getting one for free. They're just paying nothing and getting two.
0: Oh, there you go.
1: Yeah.
0: I don't think there's an expression for that.
1: No.
0: Pay nothing, get two.
1: Pay nothing, get two. No, we do have free of charge. That's 免费.
0: 免费.
1: So 免 means exempt,
0: mm-hmm.
1: and 费 is a fee. So free of charge in total.
0: Uh-huh. So if I want to ask, is this free? Then I can say, 免费 吗?
1: Yes, you can say that.
0: Okay.
1: But if you need to ask that, I'm pretty sure it's not free.
0: I can't think of a place. I cannot use that at the bread shop.
1: No, that's don't use sure. it in a bread shop. But if you want a good deal, you can go online and see whether or not you can get a bread online with a cheaper price. Mm. Because usually you can. Because these days in China, the e-commerce industry is just, you know, booming. It's becoming an important force. Actually, in driving domestic consumption and promoting international trade. For example, in 2023, China's online retail sales exceeded 15 trillion yuan. That is over 2 trillion US dollars.
0: Mm-hmm.
1: And among them, China's live streaming e-commerce has developed rapidly. In 2023, the market size of live streaming e-commerce reached 4.9 trillion yuan. That is around 690 billion US dollars.
0: Mm.
1: And you know the year-on-year growth rate? Over 35%.
0: Wow. Do you go grocery shopping?
1: All the time.
0: You go to the store?
1: I do. I do still go to the store, but I also do online shopping all the time.
0: Mm.
1: It's nowadays it's getting more and more convenient, and the convenience actually affects the price in grocery stores, like brick and mortar stores as well here in China. Not only can you get sometimes a better deal depending on the exact product you're looking for, the kind of discount the store is promoting at that time, it's just you do, if you are really price sensitive, you do have to make the comparison between the brick and mortar stores and the online stores.
0: Sure.
1: Because previously, like several years ago, online stores would definitely give you a better deal, but it's getting changed a little.
0: Yeah.
1: It shows the development, actually, I feel like.
0: Yeah, and it shows the popularity too.
1: Yes.
0: I have a strategy. So heavy stuff, I buy online.
1: Yeah.
0: And light stuff, I just go to the grocery store because I still enjoy the experience of actually going to a grocery store and seeing the colors and the smells and the vibrant atmosphere. I still enjoy it, but I divide what I purchase between online and grocery store, heavy versus light.
1: I don't have a rule because now I feel like online shopping and shopping in a real brick and mortar store are just two parts of the purchasing activity in my life.
0: Mm.
1: Previously, one would go for a online store for a better price. Now I think it's for a variety of goods, for the delivery. For example, there's also one way that is we call in Chinese 村播 or 乡村直播 that doing online shopping or e-commerce, the selling place where the merchants are

0: are in the rural area, meaning that they're selling certain kind of agricultural product. The product are hard to find in brick and mortar stores for different reasons. For example, the store does not import these goods into their store, mm-hmm. yet you can get them online. And if you're interested in a certain kind of grapefruit that you don't get in the store right next door, you can get it online.
1: Yeah, exactly. It's become so easy, right?
0: It's become so easy. So nowadays, online shopping is becoming a more and more important part of our life. And we have even shopping frenzy and shopping festivals here in China for the Double 11. Have you heard of the Shuangshiyi Double 11 Festival?
1: So what I've heard is that is the biggest.
0: One of the biggest
1: of the year.
0: Yes.
1: Okay, so tell me about this and tell me the strategy. For example, if I guess we can.
0: You're a Canadian. You cannot work the strategy. I cannot even work the strategy.
1: Okay.
0: It's really complicated. Well, it's not complicated. It just takes time for you to find the perfect deal because there are just so many different deals and different discounts.
1: Well, I was going to ask for a more basic strategy. So if you're interested in buying, I don't know, some home appliance or something like a TV.
0: Wait till this period of time and
1: right.
0: make the purchase.
1: Okay, so if you're living in China and you're going to make a big purchase, maybe a new computer or a new phone or something like that, or some house furniture, and you're thinking about it like 2 months before.
0: Mm-hmm.
1: Then just wait. What kind of discounts are we talking about?
0: We're talking about the ones that you would definitely find attractive. But I cannot give you a number because there are just so many different strategies. For example, some online shopping platforms would allow you to exempt 30 when you reach the threshold of 300.
1: Okay. So if you spend 300, then you get, you know, a certain discount.
0: Yes.
1: Okay.
0: And also sometimes it's when you spend 5,000, you get a certain discount. And that kind of discount can plus the discount that's provided by the brand or by the shop on the platform.
1: Mm-hmm.
0: And sometimes when you're buying stuff from different shops on the same platform, that shares a same discount, you can calculate the sum amount of money you're going to spend collectively and using the discount. So it's kind of complicated, yet I think at the end of the day, whether or not you would love to do the math or not, it's still a sure thing that around this time of the year, you can get the best discount.
1: Yes. Okay. And when does that exactly kick off?
0: 11/11, Double 11 Festival, that is Shuangshiyi Double 11, so it's the 11th of November. But usually in these years, you can see the discount basically the end of October and the first half of November, you'll be able to enjoy that discount.
1: I see. Companies try to get ahead of the game a little bit.
0: Yes.
1: Oh, it must be a really exciting time in China.
0: Enjoy it and try to use the phrase we've learned today.
1: Yeah, right.
0: And that brings us to the end of today's Takeaway Chinese. I'm Yu Hong Lin with Steve here in the studio. For more episodes of the show, you can visit our website at radio.cgtn.com and go to the column podcast. 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
1: 谢谢, bye-bye.
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1: Now the news. I'm Shane Bigham. Communist Party of China will hold the fifth plenary session of its 20th Central Committee in Beijing in October. A Political Bureau meeting chaired by General Secretary Xi Jinping announced the decision on Thursday. The Political Bureau will report its work to the Central Committee, while the plenum will focus on advancing the party's full and rigorous self-governance. Thursday's meeting also reviewed the current economic situation and made arrangements for economic work in the second half of the year. Chinese authorities say coal-fired power accounted for less than half of the country's electricity generation for the first time in the first half of the year. The National Energy Administration said coal power's share fell to 49.7%, while wind and solar generation exceeded 1.2 trillion kilowatt hours, meeting about a quarter of China's total electricity demand. Installed wind and solar capacity was close to 2 billion kilowatts by the end of June, up 16.8%. The growth supports China's goal of peaking carbon emissions before 2030 and achieving carbon neutrality by 2060. China's urged the United States to immediately revoke measures adding foreign-produced power inverters and advanced robotics equipment to a trade-covered list. A Chinese Commerce Ministry spokesperson warned that if Washington continues to act unilaterally, China will act to safeguard its legitimate rights and interests. The spokesperson said the U.S. measures, while claiming to uphold non-discrimination, are essentially suppression, targeting Chinese enterprises and products. The spokesperson says the actions undermine China-U.S. economic and trade relations and disrupt global supply chains. A tunneling machine with the largest diameter in the world has finished boring an 11-kilometer section under the Yangtze River, part of the Chongtai-Yangtze River Tunnel. The machine set a global record for the longest continuous under-river crossing by a 15-meter class tunneler. Once the tunnel is in operation, Chongming Island will have high-speed rail access for the first time. Chongming is China's third largest island. The Pentagon says the United States launched fresh strikes on Iran on Wednesday night in response to what it described as an attempted Iranian missile attack on U.S. forces in the Middle East. The military did not disclose the targets or provide further details. The operation marks the first U.S. strikes on Iran publicly acknowledged by U.S. Central Command in 5 days, following a brief lull that came after 13 days of airstrikes on Iran. Earlier, CENTCOM said Saudi forces had joined U.S. strikes against the Iran-backed Popular Mobilization Force in Iraq. The U.S. Federal Reserve has kept its key interest rate unchanged for a seventh month. The Federal Open Market Committee voted 9-3 to maintain the benchmark rate at 3.5% to 3.75%, with three members favoring a quarter-point increase. It marked the first time since 2016 that three officials cast dissenting votes in the same policy meeting, signaling growing support within the Fed for tighter monetary policy. Cooling inflation has eased expectations for a near-term rate hike, though rising energy prices following the fragile U.S.-Iran ceasefire have added fresh uncertainty. Brazil's condemned the United States for extending emergency trade measures that keep tariffs of up to 35% on some Brazilian exports. The Brazilian government called Washington's claims that Brazil poses a threat to U.S. national security baseless and false. The U.S. says the measures are linked to concerns over human rights and the treatment of former President Jair Bolsonaro. Brazil rejected the accusations, and they've already been addressed through bilateral talks and do not justify the tariffs. The Democratic Republic of the Congo has inaugurated a Chinese-built water treatment plant in the southern city of Kamina. President Felix Tshisekedi officially launched the facility on Wednesday after touring its operations. The plant can supply more than 7,000 cubic meters of treated water a day, providing safe drinking water to nearby communities. A mining joint venture between Congolese and Chinese firms financed the plant. China's online literature industry continued to expand in 2025, with more than 33 million works available and overseas readership reaching around 250 million. The 2026 China Online Literature Forum released a report saying the industry has attracted more than 500 million readers overall and exported over 130,000 works to international markets, with active users spanning more than 200 countries and regions. Overseas platforms and microdramas generated more than 8 billion yuan, or roughly 1.2 billion US dollars in revenue last year. And that's the news. I'm Shane Bigham.

0: is Round Table.
1: Have you noticed a greenish-gray spot on your garlic clove? Well, most people just slice it off and forget about it. But that small patch of mold is actually a warning sign, one that connects erratic weather, stretched supply chains, and the food landing on your plate. China produces the vast majority of the world's garlic, and this year's unpredictable growing conditions have thrown the entire cycle off balance. The ripple effect? Subpar garlic showing up in kitchens across the globe. We'll talk about it. After that, this July in Philadelphia in the USA, two Chinese mathematicians did what no one from their country had ever done. They won the Fields Medal. That's math's equivalent of the Nobel. One was a prodigy groomed from childhood, the other just a small town kid who found math by accident. But together, they cracked problems that had stumped the field for over a century, and we'll learn about their story today. We're live from our studios in Beijing. This is Roundtable. I'm Steve. Thanks for being with us today. And for the show, I'm with Yushin and Yushan. First up.
2: If you have ever cooked with garlic, chances are it came from China. The country has long been the undisputed king of garlic production, supplying over 70% of the world's garlic.
3: Henan province is often referred to as the breadbasket of China, but it's also the garlic capital of the world. And there is a very good chance that the garlic in your kitchen, whether you're in Nairobi, Kampala, Paris, or New York, its journey started right here.
1: You just heard it. Most of the garlic on plates from Paris to Nairobi to New York starts in China. And you may not have noticed anything different about your own garlic recently, but social media certainly has. People have been posting about it for a long time. Greenish-gray patches, shrunken cloves, mold showing up under the skin more than usual. A small kitchen annoyance for sure, but when the same complaint starts trending from different continents, it stops being a coincidence and starts being a clue. Because when almost all of the world's garlic comes from one region, whatever happens to the weather there doesn't stay local. And this past year, the weather genuinely did not cooperate. Delayed planting, a mild winter, record rainfall, all landing at exactly the wrong moments in the growing cycle. And it's not a China problem at all. That's what climate change does to a food system this concentrated. It turns one region's bad season into everyone's bad clove. So today, we're going to talk about this. Is climate change already sitting at our dinner table? And what does one small moldy clove of garlic actually tell us about the world that we're living in? This conversation that we're just about to have, at least for me, is such a great learning opportunity because I didn't even know that the majority of the world's garlic comes from China.
4: Me neither, to be honest. This is a very astonishing number. And statistically, you mentioned it, China isn't just a major garlic producer. It's overwhelmingly the garlic producer. Most industry estimates put its share at somewhere between 72% and 90% of global production, depending on how it's like measured. And with China alone growing more than 20 million tons a year, roughly 8 times more than India and the world's second largest producer. And why China specifically, the like kind of the biggest producer of garlic? A combination of things is the reason: the right temperature climate across Shandong, Jiangsu, and Henan, basically eastern part to the central part of China.
1: I was just about to ask. So this is in the central part of the country, not way down south.
4: Mostly in the central and eastern part, and so. These places have the temperature and climate for the plants like finically cold then warm growing cycle.
1: Yeah.
4: So enormous amounts of arable land devoted to it and decades of accumulated farming infrastructure and export experience competitors haven't matched.
5: There's actually one place, a county called Jinxiang, and it's located in eastern China's Shandong province. I looked it up a little bit now that we're talking about garlic, and it turns out in the clip we heard earlier, the reporter said, I'm at the capital of the world's garlic.
1: Henan.
5: That that's Jinxiang in Shandong. Mm. Yeah, that's the exact place. And that place has become almost synonyms with the whole industry. It alone stores roughly 3/4 of the entire country's garlic inventory in more than 6,000 cold storage facilities. So we can basically say that place, along with the many regions and provinces that Yushun mentioned, is the garlic warehouse for the world.
1: Yeah, and of course, for China as well. Mm. It seems a little strange to think, because if you hold a clove of garlic in your hand, it's very small, it's very non-threatening, and it doesn't seem to give any clues to real signs of climate change. But that's exactly what we're finding here.
5: Yeah, these days when we cook garlic, even sometimes after a short time after we bought it from supermarkets, it starts to go bad very fast, or rather faster than before. So that's what's going on in the kitchen. That's the first that we notice. You peel a clove of garlic, notice a small greenish-gray patch. So what do you guys do? Mm. Do you cut it, or do you just toss the entire clove?
1: I've noticed this. Mm-hmm. I cook with garlic a lot.
4: Oh, yeah.
1: A lot, yeah. It's like a weird kind of food obsession for me. So I've noticed it quite regularly, actually. Not every single time, and not on every not on every clove either.
5: It just pops out.
1: It just kind of pops out from time to time. And what I do is I just kind of cut that part off.
5: Yeah,
1: and
5: me too.
1: And throw it away and keep going.
4: Well, one thing is that if one part of a garlic has started to grow mold, the whole garlic should be thrown away, because it's everywhere. The thing, the element, I don't know what to call, but they're in the garlic. So just throw the whole thing. Just like the fruit, if it's got a mold, just don't eat at all.
1: I don't do that either. I just cut it off and eat the rest of it.
5: That's the theory meets practicality, I guess. But also, that leads back to the feels. That's one observation that people have in their kitchens. But all of the sources, we need to go back to the feels, especially here in China, for the reasons we just covered. So climate change is making garlic farming increasingly unpredictable these days. And that's the biggest reason why we're seeing this more often too. Garlic depends on very specific conditions, like we mentioned, the right planting timing, enough cold exposure in winter, suitable weather at harvest, etc. So unusual rainfall that we're having here in China, especially in northern and central part of China in recent years, is indeed a big change of factor for the growth and the harvest of garlic.
1: I didn't know that garlic was so picky about the growing conditions. Yeah. If you have unusual rainfall or warmer temperatures in wintertime, or maybe shifting seasons that don't line up exactly with the planting times, all of that can be disruptive to the harvest.
4: That's the second new knowledge to me today, because I thought garlic was one of the easiest things to grow, because when I was a kid, I even tried growing it by just placing them in a circle and then in a shallow dish of water, and then it will just grow out. But the fact is, when we're talking about it, and I searched something about the plantation of garlic, it is totally a different thing. And it just also reminded me of that, the garlic that I tried to grow. It turned really, really
5: tiny
4: and fresh. Smelly.
1: Well, garlic's smelly anyway.
4: But no, it's a rotten smelly.
1: Oh, well, the changes can happen on the farm, but then they can leave the farm as well, because when those climate conditions that we mentioned before, when those disrupt the harvest, well, then the impact spreads. It goes through the processing procedure. It goes through the warehouses, the exporters, the supermarkets. And that's why it ends up in our kitchen, where you open a clove and there's a little tiny piece where there's a grayish green color on there. But my question was this: when you've got all of those checkpoints along the way, right? From harvest all the way to supermarket, you have so many points where people would check it. Then does nobody catch it before it reaches our kitchen? That's one thing I was curious to know.
5: Of course there are checks. Well, that's a very good question. But to answer that in short terms, that's checkings are necessary. They're mandatory. So exports and grading standards generally require garlic to be free of visible mold and decay. So it's done by sight and smell checks at several points along the chain before it's wrapped and shipped out. But usually speaking, grading tolerances do exist as well. And that tolerance actually allow some certain ratio of spoilage, meaning that it's kind of unavoidable, inevitably designed by design that there will be some spoiled.
1: Yeah.
5: Not to mention those that get spoiled along the shipment, the long shipment, then it goes to all over the world.
1: Yeah. So they kind of factor that into the batch.
5: Yeah.
1: I guess is what you're saying.
5: And also the wrapping is one good disguise for the mold to be discovered in the first place. It's not like all the inspectors need to unwrap everything and just check it and then wrap it back. So that could be one big issue too. So it's not like nobody is watching it. It's more like this is happening more often and the quality, general quality of garlic is unstable.
1: I want to talk about the growing conditions a little bit in detail because, as I said before, the conditions kind of need to line up perfectly. And it's a very delicate process, too. So let's walk through that a bit, if we can.
4: Yeah. As I said, I remember watching a video that showed how without the right growing conditions, garlic can just rot and start smelling absolutely awful. So first of all, planting timing has to be exact. In China's, you know, major garlic regions, garlic is planted in the fall. Too early and the sprouts overdevelop and drain their own energy, which means that it will not have a good production. Too late and the plant doesn't develop enough to defend itself against disease and also winter cold.
1: And speaking of the winter cold, this was another surprising. I don't know why I imagined garlic growing in a tropical environment.
5: Oh, I thought it starts in spring.
1: With palm trees.
5: Yeah, something like that.
1: It's not the case, actually. There's something called vernalization. This is a little sciencey, but I found this really interesting. So the cold period needed to develop the bulb itself, it typically requires 0 to 10 degrees Celsius for at least 3 weeks in total. If it's not cold enough and the plant doesn't mature proper, then the plant won't mature properly. And if it's too cold, then the cold can physically damage the developing tissue of the garlic itself. And that would cause the cloves to split apart inside the skin. You know how the cloves are all tightly grouped together,
5: yeah.
1: Right?
5: Mm-hmm.
1: If it's too cold, it's going to fracture it that way. And these are just the examples we were talking about when you're planting garlic. Everything needs to be kind of a perfect situation.
5: More or less, that's under control, or rather is controllable by the farmers. But what's incontrollable, what's totally gifted by the nature, is the climate. But now that we have climate change, that's kind of changing the game, the role of the game continuously over the past few years. Things are also kind of being changed by that too in terms of growing garlic. So excessive rainfall, like I mentioned earlier, delayed planting by 3 to 6 weeks. And that happened in 2025, just last year. And also the mild winter, which means the temperature probably don't get as low as they should, that followed last year's rainfall, meant garlic in Shandong kept growing during a period when it should have gone dormant. To put mild in perspective, 2025 was China's warmest year on record nationally. And Shandong's typical January average sits somewhere around -4 degrees Celsius to 0 degrees Celsius.
1: So therefore, a mild winter means there are portions of that season that are noticeably warmer than the baseline. And so what that means is it's hard for the bulb to develop, the garlic clove, the bulb, to develop in the way that it needs to. All right. So if garlic is that sensitive, if it is thrown off that easily, then what does that tell us about the rest of the food supply? Because this is a point that I wanted to make today. We're talking about garlic, but also we're not only talking about garlic here, if that makes sense.
4: Yeah, that's actually quite like making the sense that while the more rainfalls, higher temperatures will make, I think, a lot of things in our daily lives differently. One, because I really love fruit. I eat fruit basically every day.
1: Mm.
4: And one thing that I can inspect is, okay, this year, people are saying because of the rainfall, most of the fruit will not be as sweet as before now. So that is one thing that I noticed, lychee or peaches. This
5: lime,
4: is the season
5: lemon.
4: For them,
5: mm-hmm.
4: and they're not as good as before now. And
1: yeah, even compared to last year, right?
5: Yeah,
4: exactly.
1: People are noticing the flavor difference for sure.
4: Yeah, the pattern isn't simply about, you know, prices go up forever. It's that weather is making the entire crop swing harder in both directions than they used to. So, which is arguably the more unsettling version of the story of the influence of the climate change.
1: Yeah, and fruit's a great example here in China. And then there's easy examples from different parts of the world. Cocoa, for example, their prices tripled. I think that was back in 2024 after they had a drought at that time. Coffee followed kind of a similar arc, I think. Prices hit a 40-year high back in 2024 for, how do you pronounce that, Arabica?
5: Yeah, Arabica beans.
1: The bean, right?
5: Yeah.
1: There was a drought that damaged Brazil's crop. There's lots of different examples where prices are affected. And then you've got, and this is happening right now, right? Rice is another example. Back in 2023, there was a fear of drought and prices surged at that time. And then they're spiking again in 2026. El Nino is partly, if not a lot, to blame for that. Potatoes, too. It's just a long list of foods where changing weather patterns and changing temperatures are affecting things that we eat. So, yes, the point there is that it's not unusual for garlic to be going through this type of situation. But that said, is there anything that farmers can actually do about this to protect their harvest? Because I'm thinking that at scale, you know, if you're a farmer producing garlic for your family only, for example, well, you can control these things in a greenhouse, right?
4: Mm.
1: But when you're producing 70%+ of the world's garlic, you can't control all of these things, and it's very hard to control conditions at that scale. So what can they actually do about this?
5: The way I see it is farmers here in China, particularly when we talk about garlic growing, they see this as one of many the uncertain conditions in terms of growth and harvest. So climate change doesn't mean they are stopping to grow things in general, but rather it means for them that farming in a world where the old seasonal pattern are less reliable than they used to be, and in the meantime, they're coming with more, for example, more accurate weather forecasting that's becoming critical, so that science and tech are in place to help amend all the insufficiencies caused or inconveniences caused by climate change.
1: We've talked about digital agriculture on Roundtable before.
5: Mm-hmm.
4: Yeah.
1: And this is where it would apply. One place where it would apply. Anyway.
5: Yeah, one place for sure. We mentioned it's in the world's garlic capital. The garlic grows there, sells to over 170 countries and regions worldwide. So it's not like they can just simply give it up because of a change of climate. It's an industry, a pillar industry locally, if not for the province too. So what they do is in Shandong province too, they are genuinely trying to build this advanced example of what looks like in practice in terms of weather forecasting. So it's officially designated a national digital agriculture demonstration county specifically for garlic. Around 20,000 mu of farmland, which is roughly 3,300 acres, is now managed through an integrated digital platform that combines smart irrigation monitoring and agricultural IoT sensors, the Internet of Things sensors, and produce quality traceability system too, meaning that all the harvest and production produce amount is being traced digitally too. So that's alongside near total mechanization of planting and harvesting. Mm. So less human intervene while more machines taking up the job on watching over the land and harvesting.
1: There's another thing they're doing as well, and that's with different varieties of garlic. There's one specifically that they've designed to fight against the cold. It's better at cold tolerance and it's better at disease resistance as well. And apparently it matures 5 to 10 days faster than standard varieties, and it actually gives out more garlic as well, about 20% more in the yield.
5: That system is called Jinsuan number 5, meaning gold garlic.
1: The gold garlic
5: number 5. And that's, I think it's in collaboration with the Chinese Academy of Science.

0: and the Chinese Academy of Agricultural Sciences too. So meaning that governmental facilities and academic research bodies are paying attention to these status as well.
1: And that actually reminded me how important, you know, the research is in the field of agriculture, because well, when we're thinking about, of course, maybe we're talking about it later, you know, how important the maths can be, how important the physics can be in the world, the running of the world right now, in nowadays, because we're in the digital era. Now, these things are kind of the core of these things. But now, agriculture is also heavily rely on the R&D. Because people are saying, okay, now you're feeding us the genetically modified crops now, the genetically modified vegetables and everything. But imagine if we're not having these genetically modified vegetables. The watermelons are all white.
2: Yeah, we, gosh, I remember it was maybe, was it last summer when we talked about the story where the internet netizens in China were upset that the strawberries... Was it strawberries?
1: Yes.
2: They were bigger or something, and the internet kind of went crazy saying like, hey, why are these strawberries bigger? What's going on here? Well, this perhaps, or that perhaps, was also a case of just farmers trying to protect their crops as best they can.
1: Exactly. And also, other parties are also helping to battle this. Governments are building the emergency response mechanisms. During the summer grain harvest, authorities have introduced measures like organizing machinery support and also coordinating transportation to get crops in before rain can damage them.
2: Yeah, I just wonder. I mean, yes, great. Government policy to help support AI and digital agriculture, doing what it can to produce the best yields possible, and protect the farmers' crops. But I still wonder, because if climate change keeps reshaping where crops can even grow, then are we... I'm thinking of the world's food map.
0: Mm-hmm.
2: And certain regions are so concentrated. I mean, think about that. That 70% of the world's garlic comes from one particular region in China. So if weather patterns keep changing and moving around and seasons keep adjusting their time schedules, I wonder if the world's food map needs to be redrawn somehow.
0: Yes, and it's already begun since decades ago, actually.
2: Oh.
0: If you think about garlic in China as one signature product from this country, then how about wine from Bordeaux in France?
2: Oh, the grapes.
0: Yeah, that's supposed to be the best wine in the world. But traditional wine region like Bordeaux, they're already shifting nowadays. Well, actually, since decades ago, because the grape harvest dates across most of the world's wine region have already moved 2 to 3 weeks earlier over the last 40 years. And temperature in French vineyards specifically have risen about 3 degrees Celsius since 1980.
2: Hmm.
0: And surprisingly, the new wine regions that the world is paying recognition to are emerging in places that used to be too cold, like southern England. They have become a real serious wine-growing region in the last couple of decades, too. So region, I think that's a very nice word to be put here. It's not like in France, they stopped growing grapes and making wines. They're still doing it. I remember talking with a friend who actually owned a vineyard in Bordeaux, and she said the seasons are shifting, and every year the condition is changing, and it's different for them now. It's not that the business is done. It's just the industry is shifting to more varieties and different ways, and it's becoming more dynamic in the same time. I think it's not necessarily a bad thing.
2: Yeah, well, I mean, if you can adjust.
0: Yeah, sure.
2: If you can adjust, then okay, sure, you can argue that maybe it's not such a bad thing, but you still have to adjust, and you have to figure out how to do that properly so that you can protect your income as a farmer.
0: Right.
2: And keep food on the world's tables, on the world's plates. So, you know, next year, 5 years, 10 years, 25 years later, what's farming actually going to look like? Because seems like climate change isn't going to change in the next 1 year, 5 year, 25 years later.

0: Maybe that's the kind of the ultimate goal of combating the climate change. But at least now, what we can see is that we kind of mentioned it. It is the path that we need to go through. The farms or the agriculture needs to be smarter, and China's Garlic Belt is honestly already a preview of what that looks like. Using all of these technologies, IoT-based platforms, monitoring, and mechanisms are exactly the kind of tools expected to spread more broadly, and it can help us to have that kind of precise forecasting, early warning systems, and smart irrigation digital tools, helping farmers adjust planting schedules in real time, and maybe a lot of these more greenhouses that can satisfy the demand of the global garlic need, or making these farms more vertical, maybe in 1 mm, I mean, in centimeter, it can have a more production
1: bigger
0: now.
1: Impact, yeah. And smart seeds too. You talked about, what did you call it, golden garlic? Smarter seeds that can deal with different types of growing conditions are probably part of the answer as well. But it's just proof, right? You know, if you were listening to our chat and you're thinking, okay, well, I listened to all of that and I understand what they're saying, but this is not a me issue. I don't like garlic. I don't buy garlic. I don't eat garlic. So this has no impact on my life. Or maybe you're thinking, heck, I don't even live in China. 70% of the world's garlic. Okay, but I don't live there. So what's the big deal? It doesn't affect me. Well, the answer is yes, it does affect you. And it doesn't matter whether you're here or not. Whether it's garlic or wheat or grapes or coffee or keep going, going, going, going. The weather's changing patterns around the world have an impact on our food, how much we pay for that food, when we can eat that food, whether we realize it or not. You're listening to Roundtable. I'm Steve Hatherley, today with Yushin and Yushan, and we'll be back after the break.
2: As you sip your morning coffee, we transport you from the sea of tulips in the countryside to the exciting moments of Table Tennis Worlds.
3: France 3-0 to win the men's team title at Table Tennis.
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1: 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I'm Steve Hatherley, today with Yushan and Yushin. Coming up, the Fields Medal is math's highest prize, awarded once every 4 years to the best minds under 40. And this year, in Philadelphia, history was made. Two Chinese mathematicians won it in the same ceremony. One had been on a fast track since elementary school. 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On July 23rd, at the International Congress of Mathematicians in Philadelphia in America, two Chinese mathematicians did something no Chinese national had ever done before. They won the Fields Medal, often called math's Nobel Prize. What makes it even more remarkable is that they won it at the same time, at the same ceremony. But look closer at how each of them actually got to where they are, and you find two almost opposite life stories. One, a prodigy fast-tracked from childhood. The other, a small-town kid who stumbled onto math almost by accident. Both ended up solving problems, though, that had stumped the world for decades and decades and decades, and in one case, over a century. So today, what does this mean for China, this double win? And what do these two very different journeys tell us about how genius actually gets made? Let's start with a little background on the Fields Medal itself. It's, as they say, like the Nobel Prize for mathematics type thing.
4: Yeah, it was actually created by John Charles Fields, who is a Canadian mathematician.
1: You're welcome.
4: Of course.
0: I knew it.
1: That's my only connection to this story whatsoever.
4: All right. There's something to take pride in, of course. And he used surplus funds left over from a math conference he organized back in 1924, actually. And that prize, the Fields Award, was first handed out in 1936 and since then has been awarded every 4 years. Unlike the Nobel Prize. I know we mentioned that it's just like Nobel Prize in the realm of math.
1: Yeah, but kind of, but not really.
4: Yeah,
1: right?
4: Not really, because unlike Nobel Prize, which usually reward a body of work built up over a lifetime, the Fields Medal is actually deliberately different and by design is meant to recognize outstanding work someone's already done while also betting on their future potential. And that's precisely why this is only awarded to mathematicians under the age of 40, which by first glance sounds absurd. Like, why? They're relatively young. But it's exactly that early investment that's going to kind of help them in a mathematician growth way that they are expected to have later.
1: I was reading about this. It's kind of like the reason that the person designed it in this fashion is so that the person could get the award at a younger age in life, that it would help to propel them even further into what is to come next for them. Because if you win this prize, well, obviously everybody in the world of mathematics is going to know who you are. Mm-hmm. They're going to know what you've done, and you're going to, that it could open a lot more doors for you so that you could use your research to solve even more problems.
4: And I said earlier when I first heard about this mechanism is that this is so sustainable in the sense that this award already gives you a pat on the shoulder for acknowledging not just solving a really hard problem, but rather how you've successfully cracked on a problem that had defeated the entire field of mathematician for a long time.
1: Yeah.
4: So it's like, good job on that. And now you have the fund and the reputation to do even more.
0: So this is more like an encouragement of younger mathematicians, not a retrospective lifetime achievement award.
1: It's kind of the opposite. This is an amazing astonishment, this particular achievement, what they've done here, and it's really probably considered a turning point for Chinese mathematicians, or at least Chinese mathematics in general, which would be more appropriate to say.
4: Yeah, because this year, these two very young and talented mathematicians won this award means a lot for China, for Chinese research fields too, because no Chinese national had ever won a Fields Medal before this. So the two of them with Chinese heritage had won it. Two other mathematicians with Chinese heritage had won it previously, but neither holds Chinese nationality.
1: Yeah, so this is genuinely rare, and only about 60 Fields medals have ever been awarded in the prize's, 90-year history or so? And this is the first time too, no, sorry, the fifth time, the fifth country ever to have two Fields medalists honored at the same ceremony. I think the U.S. did it once, France, the U.K., Russia, and now China. It's really an incredible story. But I want to learn about the two mathematicians that actually won the awards.
4: Well, yeah, one is called Wang Hong, which who turns up very frequently on my post these days because I follow a whole list of female encouragement kind of the content creators. And yeah, Wang Hong, of course, it's on the top discussion list these days. She is the only the third woman to win a Fields medal in the prize entire history too. So that's one. And also there is Deng Yu, who was Wang Hong's university peers back in early 2000s when they were studying together in Peking University.
0: They know each other.
1: Yeah.
4: Yeah, they know each other back then. So Deng Yu actually helped solve a piece of one of the most famous unsolved problems in all of mathematics.
1: Okay, let's talk about them a little bit later on. Let's start though with, I guess, what did they actually solve? Because this is impressive to say the least.
4: Yeah, because this one is particularly interesting because the one that Deng Yu and I believe it's his co-worker had cracked had been sitting there unsolved for 125 years.
1: Amazing.
4: After all these years, it's cracked by this Chinese mathematician and his colleagues. So back in the about over 100 years ago, a legendary mathematician named David Hilbert published a list of 23 problems he believed would shape the future of mathematics. One of them asked whether you could mathematically prove that everyday behavior of gases and liquids, how they flow, how they move, can be rigorously derived from the motion of the tiny individual particles inside them. I'm slowing down with good reasons because I'm trying to perceive the information I'm uttering now.
1: That's about the most simplistic way that we can describe that. And it's still almost impossible to understand. How does gas behave? Gases and liquids, how they flow, how they move. Can they take that from the motion and use that to predict behavior forever? Apparently, that was a problem that was very difficult to prove.
4: But Deng and his collaborators, they found a way to prove exactly that connection over any length of time, something nobody had managed to nail down for over a century. So, that's the accomplishment that brought Deng Yu to the Fields Medal.
1: But Wang Hong, this is a little bit different. Because this was an actual geometry problem that was solved, was it not?
0: Yeah, it's called Kakeya conjecture. Essentially a puzzle about how you can rotate a shape through every possible direction in space while taking up as little room as possible. I know, it's hard for me, hard for a lot of people to understand it, but...
1: Well, not only that, it defeated mathematicians.
0: Exactly.
1: Around the globe for decades, yeah.
0: And to crack it, she combined three different branches of mathematics that don't normally get used together. Harmonic analysis, combinatorial geometry.
1: It's okay.
0: Thank you. And also geometric measure theory.
1: Yeah.
0: Of course, we have no idea what that is, but the thing is that is the... groundbreaking gesture that she did.
1: So this was a big deal in the math world specifically because there was a particular person who reportedly shared Wang's work online with really genuine excitement before she had even won the prize. And apparently that person was a kind of a legend in the world of mathematics too, who was also a child prodigy who had, was taking university level math courses at the age of 9, like that level of prodigy,
0: young
1: right?
0: Sheldon.
1: Sheldon. Yeah. So that guy was so excited about her finding. I mean, it was just, it was something that people had been trying to solve for a very long time, and then, you know, it was suddenly solved.
4: Yeah, I think that guy you mentioned is Terence Tao, who is an Australian mathematician and also, a childhood prodigy. And also, he became the youngest full professor in UCLA's history, too. And he won his own Fields Medal back in 2006.
1: Oh, did he win as well? Right. These are the top mathematicians in the world, the top math brains in the world that are celebrating this together. Mm-hmm. All right, so now let's learn about the stories, because it is rather

0: interesting that these two individuals took almost opposite paths to get to where they are.
1: Yeah, for Deng Yu, it was more of a classic build of prodigy at a young age, like talented young math kid.
0: Like a genius, math genius.
1: Yeah, since early age. He grew up in Shenzhen in southern China, and he showed talent in both math and Go, which is the kind of chess, the strategy board game, ever since he's very young. And he won gold at the International Mathematical Olympiad in 2006. Now, if you don't know what that is, that's one of the toughest math competition a kid can ever be part of, at least here in China. And that also fast-tracked him straight into Peking University's elite mathematics program through a special recommendation pathway. So yeah, you can tell this whole cultivation plan for Deng Yu was kind of heading all the way to a math-related career.
0: He didn't even have to sit the general entrance exam, apparently, for Peking University, just shoop, straight into that program.
1: Kind of. Well, the universities are always on the watch for potential elites like that.
0: He went from there to MIT and then earned his doctorate at Princeton. Just, pretty impressive.
1: Yeah, listen to that. That's the dream of a tiger mom in China.
0: Yeah, right.
1: But yeah, when the media asked Deng Yu just is there a particular moment that she realized that math is the career he'd like to pursue in the future? He kind of said yes and no, I think. And this is exactly what he said.
2: It's hard to say there was a single clearly defined moment when I made that decision. It just always felt that way to me, almost unconsciously. I think talent, consistent effort, and a bit of luck are all necessary. I was interested in math as a child, and then I started taking part in competitions. It all felt very natural to me. Over the years, I gradually realized that I could really make something of it. I don't really want to get into anything philosophical. For me, math is simply something I'm interested in. I find it fascinating, and I want to study it. That's really as simple as it is.
3: Mm. I think that's the core. You know, it's not like you got to be a prodigy pianist. You'll have to practice a long, long time during your childhood. But people who are good at maths, they got to be passionate about maths.
1: And he's talented.
3: Yeah, of course. Mm-hmm. But I don't want to, you know, underestimate one person's diligence when people are just calling them they're talented. Because after the talent, of course, they need to spend still a lot of time in, like, working on this.
0: I was considering including it in our chat today, but I couldn't find anything that was overly interesting. But I was curious to know, can you teach genius? Or are you born a genius? It's kind of a nature versus nurture conversation.
1: That's something we used to recite in one of our Chinese article that's actually drafted by one of the ancient Chinese writers. I don't remember who. But yeah, in our Chinese textbooks, there's an old article written in ancient Chinese that we kind of need to recite for a while as students. Just on the discussion of whether a genius should just be acclaimed as a genius and let him be, or that once we see that this kid is talented, we need to actually pour more efforts onto cultivating him into an actual genius in the future. So that was a big discussion, because one example I remember raised in that article was, if a kid is just left there and that everybody thinks he's a genius, he's going to become a genius eventually, then that's most likely not where he's going to end up to be, because there's no cultivation.
0: It has
1: no
0: to be cultivated.
1: It has to be put into efforts, yeah.
0: Now let's talk about Wang Hong, because the path here for her is really quite different, because she had no early signs. She wasn't a child prodigy at all.
1: Yeah, she grew up in a small town in Pingle in China's Guangxi region. So with no competition math training whatsoever, she just got into Peking University the normal way, like all the rest of us, through the National College Entrance Exam, the Gaokao. But I think she got it like with 2 years in advance. She actually got in at the age of 16 instead of 18. So more or less, I guess that proves she's also talented.
0: Yes.
1: She originally enrolled in the School of Earth and Space Sciences because her score wasn't enough for the math major. But she tried really hard to participate in the exam to switch major, which

0: because when things aren't going your way, it's worth hanging on a little longer. Given enough time, good luck may eventually find you.
1: Hmm. What do you think about what she said? Because it's kind of a different
2: vibe.
1: Well, not just a different vibe, but you have two incredible stories of success here. You have two genius math brains. One is a story of a child whose talent was recognized from a very early age, and he continued to cultivate his teachers and, you know, the people around him, and he himself, through hard work and study, cultivated that skill, or perhaps nature-given talent, into something that was world-renowned. For Wang Hong, there was no math passion from an early age, at the age of 4 or 5 or whatever, something that she discovered later on in life. But the difference to me, it's just based on those two clips we just heard, the difference is, what I heard from her is, when I see a problem and I don't know how to solve it, I'm going to keep going until I figure out how to find the solution to that. And if I have passion about that, if I really enjoy that, then the process, this is what I heard between the lines, then the process is just as rewarding as getting the answer itself.
2: Exactly. Mm. Because in the same interview, she actually added up a few more lines saying, even if it doesn't work, even if what I research has no use at all, it's just like a few formula and lines that I'm trying to tackle in my own brain, I still think it's beautiful.
3: Mm.
2: That's exactly what she said.
3: Mm. Yeah, and she mentioned you need to have the courage of solving the problems, solving as many as problems that you can, and to chase the thing that you actually want to do. So I was thinking that is exactly, you mentioned it, she doesn't have that passion during her childhood, but I think that is also another manifestation of passion toward something that you actually into. So I think they have similarities. They have passion to something that they actually like and interested in. And I think a lot of fields, it's the same. When you are having the passion, even though in other people's eye, it's something really, really difficult. For me, if I'm not interested in math, even I have the courage of solving a problem, I wouldn't be, you know, very passionate about
1: dedicating your life to it.
3: Yeah. Exactly.
1: Yeah, I agree with that sentiment. Talent is one thing, but if you don't enjoy what you're pursuing, then the chances of you being successful at that thing for a long period of time are quite low, I think, because what are the chances that it will retain your attention? You retain your passion, right? The odds are probably almost non-existent. So that's why this is such a cool story. Two paths that kind of crossed at one particular moment in Philadelphia. Well, before that, because they were at the same school, I guess.
2: Mm-hmm.
1: Here's another question I had. Why should the rest of us care what mathematicians are doing with problems that are so abstract? There may be someone listening to this going, it's cool, but how do mathematicians have an impact on my everyday life?
2: Yeah, it may sound like this is a celebration among the nerdy circle of math, but not really, because when theory is out, it's always there to lead the practice. We hear ka-ke-ya conjuncture, and we don't know what that is. But actually, the math involved in that, which is harmonic analysis that Wang Hong and her team had came to crack this year, is the same foundation behind image reconstruction in MRI and CT scans. Also, it's related to modern data compression and cryptography and a whole lot of things that's being put in practice these days. So researchers in the field have said that this specific breakthrough could feed forward into better versions of exactly those technologies. So yeah. We'll see more and more updates on those realms for sure.
1: Yeah. What about Deng Yu's problem? What was that connected to?
3: It actually fills in something surprising, a gap we didn't realize we were actually heavily relying on. The questions that predict whether model how air flows over

0: over an airplane wing or simulate how liquids move. And those equations already work, and also engineers already use them successfully every day. And what didn't exist until now was full mathematical proof that those equations are actually rigorously guaranteed to hold up over any length of time. And it's less this changes what airplanes do tomorrow, and more we just found out the ground we've been building on for over a century is actually as solid as we always assumed.
1: Yeah, this is the connection to science that we don't see, right? And this is the connection to science that even perhaps some scientists don't even see. What they're researching in a lab today could have an impact on people's lives 10 years down the road or 15 years down the road, and they might not even realize it yet. And like Wang Hong said, maybe it will never make a difference. But that's part of what being a scientist is, right? Or a mathematician is that the research you're doing, you don't know what kind of impact it will have, but it could be world-changing. It could be something that changes lives all around the planet. That's a really kind of cool thing to think about. And it has an impact on us, too, although admittedly it does seem very, very far away.
2: Yeah, and another big lesson I learned from Wang Hong would be actually on the fact that you don't have to see something as your dream and work all the way to it despite everything. That sounds so idealistic to us. That's the dream of many of us. But for Wang Hong, she felt like she was transparent when she was in Peking University because everybody else around her was geniuses. And then after she pursued her studies in France, she felt math is too hard. She quit and majored in architecture for a few years and thinking that maybe I can start over again. And she did. She got back to math later because she missed it.
1: Wow.
2: So that's all the stumbles that make sense. And success is not always a one straight path leading towards hardship and challenges and leading towards success eventually. So, yeah, it's something we can all learn from.
1: Were you guys good at math in school?
2: Absolutely
0: not. Not at all.
1: Oh, really?
0: I tried.
1: Well, that's kind of comforting to know somehow.
2: It's amazing the three of us sitting here talking about math.
1: What do you mean you tried at least?
0: I tried to be good at maths, and I tried to listen to the teacher, of course, but just, you know, that is the moment that you probably one class that you miss, and all of the classes after that it is impossible for you to catch up.
1: Do you miss it?
0: I miss being good at maths, though.
2: Aw.
1: If you were never good at it, how can you miss it? Were you good at no? You said no, Yushan?
2: A big no. Yeah. I don't miss it at all.
1: And that's why the three of us are sitting in this room talking about people who were and are good at math.
2: Yeah.
1: All right, that'll do it for today's roundtable for Yushan and Yushan. I'm Steve Hatherley. Thank you so much for being a part of our program today. We had a good time. We hope you did as well. And we'll see you next time.
3: 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How are things really going between China and Africa? 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
1: Now the news. I'm Shane Bigham. Communist Party of China will hold the fifth plenary session of its 20th Central Committee in Beijing in October. A Political Bureau meeting chaired by General Secretary Xi Jinping announced the decision on Thursday. The Political Bureau will report its work to the Central Committee, while the plenum will focus on advancing the party's full and rigorous self-governance. Thursday's meeting also reviewed the current economic situation and made arrangements for economic work in the second half of the year. Earlier, the CPC Central Committee consulted with non-CPC figures on economic conditions and policy priorities. China and Thailand will hold a joint Air Force exercise next month, according to the Chinese Defense Ministry. China will send various aircraft and units, including ground-based air defense forces, for drills on air defense, humanitarian assistance, and disaster relief. The exercise marks the ninth training event between the two air forces and aims to deepen cooperation and traditional friendship between Beijing and Bangkok. China's urged the United States to immediately revoke measures adding foreign-produced power inverters and advanced robotics equipment to a trade-covered list. A Chinese Commerce Ministry spokesperson warned that if Washington continues to act unilaterally, China will act to safeguard its legitimate rights and interests. The spokesperson said the U.S. measures, while claiming to uphold non-discrimination, are essentially suppression, targeting Chinese enterprises and products. The spokesperson says the actions undermine China-U.S. economic and trade relations and disrupt global supply chains. Chinese authorities say coal-fired power accounted for less than half of the country's electricity generation for the first time in the first half of the year. The National Energy Administration said coal power's share fell to 49.7%, while wind and solar generation exceeded 1.2 trillion kilowatt hours, meeting about a quarter of China's total electricity demand. Installed wind and solar capacity was close to 2 billion kilowatts by the end of June, up 16.8%. The growth supports China's goal of peaking carbon emissions before 2030 and achieving carbon neutrality by 2060. The Pentagon says the United States launched fresh strikes on Iran on Wednesday night in response to what it described as an attempted Iranian missile attack on U.S. forces in the Middle East. The military did not disclose the targets or provide further details. The operation marks the first U.S. strikes on Iran publicly acknowledged by U.S. Central Command in 5 days, following a brief lull that came after 13 days of airstrikes on Iran. Earlier, CENTCOM said Saudi forces had joined U.S. strikes against the Iran-backed Popular Mobilization Force in Iraq. The U.S. Federal Reserve has kept its key interest rate unchanged for a seventh month. The Federal Open Market Committee voted 9-3 to maintain the benchmark rate at 3.5% to 3.75%, with three members favoring a quarter-point increase. It marked the first time since 2016 that three officials cast dissenting votes in the same policy meeting, signaling growing support within the Fed for tighter monetary policy. Cooling inflation has eased expectations for a near-term rate hike, though rising energy prices following the fragile U.S.-Iran ceasefire have added fresh uncertainty. Brazil's condemned the United States for extending emergency trade measures that keep tariffs of up to 35% on some Brazilian exports. The Brazilian government called Washington's claims that Brazil poses a threat to U.S. national security baseless and false. The U.S. says the measures are linked to concerns over human rights and the treatment of former President Jair Bolsonaro. Brazil rejected the accusations, and they've already been addressed through bilateral talks and do not justify the tariffs. The Democratic Republic of the Congo has inaugurated a Chinese-built water treatment plant in the southern city of Kamina. President Felix Tshisekedi officially launched the facility on Wednesday after touring its operations. The plant can supply more than 7,000 cubic meters of treated water a day, providing safe drinking water to nearby communities. A mining joint venture between Congolese and Chinese firms financed the plant. China's online literature industry continued to expand in 2025, with more than 33 million works available, and overseas readership reaching around 250 million. The 2026 China Online Literature Forum released a report saying the industry has attracted more than 500 million readers overall and exported over 130,000 works to international markets, with active users spanning more than 200 countries and regions. Overseas platforms and microdramas generated more than 8 billion yuan, or roughly 1.2 billion U.S. dollars in revenue last year. And that's the news. I'm Shane Bigham.
2: We ask our guest about the imaginary China of Western legacy media. Welcome to The Bridge, enlightening conversations on world cultures, life, and everything in between. Hey everyone, this is Jason Smith, host of The Bridge podcast from sunny California. If you like the show, don't forget to subscribe. We love The Bridge. Hey everyone, I'm Jason Smith, originally from sunny California, now living in beautiful Beijing. Today we have the one and only Jerry Gray, a well-known actual expert on China, although he'll deny it, who lives in China, unlike many Western experts. His YouTube show, Jerry's Take on China, juxtaposes common sense with on-the-ground observation and against claims about China made oftentimes by legacy media and strange observations from the West. What ensues is sometimes comical, but always insightful. Welcome back to The Bridge to China, Jerry.
3: Thank you very much, Jason. It's always a pleasure to catch up with you.
2: Okay, before we get to your specific personal observations about what the real China is like, could you tell us, in, you know, from a philosophical or personal point of view, why do you do this? Why do you set the record straight? What's your purpose?
3: It's a little bit like the climbing the mountain because it's there. It's really just because I can. It didn't start off as a philosophical ideal or anything like that. I wasn't trying to become any kind of expert on China. I deny expertise. I have an informed opinion. I'll grant that. And I have an informed opinion that is based on a lot of experience. So in that sense, I have more knowledge about China than a lot of people, particularly a lot of people who claim expertise. So from that perspective, what happened was I started writing about my travels in China. Mostly I travel on a bicycle, two wheels through Terra. And I just started writing about this, and people started telling me, no, you can't do that. You know, I rode straight through Xinjiang. Oh, no. And then people coming and say, well, what about the camps? I didn't see any camps. I'm sorry. It started with that. And then it's just developed, and people say to me, what about the social credit score? I say, well, have you asked a Chinese person about this? Because I'm sure if you do, not one of them is going to know what you're talking about because it doesn't exist. But there is such a thing as a social credit score, and it's done for businesses and how businesses manage their interactions with their own communities. So they're very, very different thing to what people imagine China is. And that's really all it started as. Now I tend to... I'm starting to make a living out of it, to be honest. And it didn't start out like this. I'm writing for freelance writing for various different publications inside and outside of China, and sometimes they pay me, sometimes they don't. I've got a YouTube presence now, and I get paid a little bit of money on that. It's never exceeded $1,000 ever, but you know, $1,000 is not bad money for a guy living in China on a pension. So all these things kind of add up, and it is starting to come to a point where I say, well, I can keep going with this now. And it's really more like a hobby than a job. But it's something I do spend probably 40 or 50, maybe even 60 hours a week doing. And then other times I'll just have a day off and say, I couldn't be bothered today. And that kind of clears my head. You know, I'll go away and watch a movie, or go out with my wife and have a meal. And you know, we talk about all kinds of different things other than the narratives on China. So yeah, it didn't start as anything like, I'm going to go and put the record straight. It evolved. It was an evolution that I never had a plan for at all. It surprised me more than anyone else, I think.
2: It sounds like you're saying it was basically a conversation that began with you and, you know, people online.
3: Many, many conversations. Yeah. It wasn't one. I had an account on X, which was Twitter back in the day, and I hadn't used it for 5 years. I started it in 2015, and then in 2020, I thought, I'll go online and I'll start putting a few of my pictures here and, you know, some of my travels. And I actually started it with the most recent bike ride that I'd done at that time, which was the bike ride from Harbin to Zhongshan, Harbin being in the far north, you know, far northeast, and Zhongshan being in the southeast near Macau. And I cycled home from work. I basically worked there for a couple of weeks and decided not to fly home, but to buy a bike and just come home that way. And friends joined me. He shipped his bike up from here and we rode home together. And I thought about putting that online, and I put that online with a few stories that went along and a few photographs. And when I finished that, I was doing 2 posts a day, 4 photographs, you know, 250 or whatever characters. I can't remember how many characters, not many. And, you know, that's all I was doing. And then when I finished that, I thought, well, I'll go back to the beginning and start with my 2014 ride and start posting pictures of that. And that's what really crippled people's mental acuity. They couldn't get that this guy, a foreigner guy, had just got on a bike and ridden all the way across China and then straight into Xinjiang without any issues whatsoever and traveled.

0: Inside of Xinjiang alone, I've cycled about 5,000 kilometers now. In the rest of China, probably about 40, and that will go up to closer to 50 by the middle of this year. But we'll talk about that later.
1: You know, you mentioned being able to go into Xinjiang freely. I can't remember which expert. It was like either the Hoover Institute or the Hudson Institute, one of those institutes. One of their representatives or the people in those think tanks recently said to me like a week ago, you can't even go to Xinjiang without a permit. And I was just like, oh my gosh, how do these people like come to get called experts? It's really bizarre like how the West chooses these people that have no concept of China. But let's just move on. You know, a lot of people actually online are very friendly. Like, oh, that's beautiful. Yeah. You know, actually a lot of that is there. But what are some of the most persistent misunderstandings that pop out of your comment section or like what people say online about China, its economic health and, Western misconceptions about China in general?
0: There are so many misconceptions. I couldn't start with one of them. Obviously, the social credit score is one. The authoritarian police is another. Just as an example of that, in America, on average, the police shoot someone every 7 hours. In China, it's every 7 years. Wow. So basically, in the last 25 years, there's been 3 people shot. So it's every 8 years or 8-point-something years by the police. And some of the police are armed. So it's not a case of, well, they don't carry guns. So they don't. Yeah, they do carry guns. Some of them do. Not all of them, of course, but some of them do. And so you've got that misconception. The authoritarian police, it's very, very, very hard to be arrested in China. Not just because I'm a foreigner, because it's really hard to be arrested. You've got to do something really, really wrong. And that doesn't mean stealing stuff. If you steal something, if you hit someone, normally it's all dealt with through negotiations. You know, the police will come along and say, well, you shouldn't have done that. You shouldn't have done that. You know, what do you want from this? You know, I've got a broken nose. I've got to go to the hospital. Okay. So what about you give him 5,000 RMB and he'll get his nose fixed? And they go, oh, yeah, all right, I'll do that. And then it's the end of the matter. That's how it is. There's no authoritarianism. There's bureaucracy, a lot of bureaucracy, but not authoritarian. That's one of the major myths. The collapsing economy, you know, China's debt to GDP ratio is horrific. It's horrendous. China's aging population is out of control. Well, it's no different to most of Europe, and it's a lot better than Japan's. China's birth rate and life expectancy, its infant mortality, these things are all better than most OECD countries. So, you know, if you take a look at China, and instead of just saying, okay, well, they've got a problem, here's a train, is a high-speed train, and it's empty of passengers, and it's going from here to here. Well, yeah, it might be, but you try that train a day later, and it'll be packed. You try it on a public holiday, and you can't get tickets, and they're putting on extra trains, but they keep to their schedule, and there may be some trains that lose money, but the overall system, you can't say this is going to bring China down, because the overall system means that the whole country is benefiting, and that is helping the domestic economy. It's helping the regional economy. So where an area was impoverished and getting benefits from the East Coast, it's now providing benefits to the East Coast and getting paid for those benefits. So through the train system, instead of having 10,000 impoverished people in this small town in Western Guangxi province, you've now got 10,000 taxpayers. So the overall economy is improving. Everybody is better off. I did a bit of research the other day. It looks like inflation has gone up in comparison to wages. Inflation has gone up far less than wages. So we're actually getting more money to buy for less in China. And that's a fact that can't be denied. So you take a look at one little item in isolation and you say, oh, China's got a problem. But then you put that item into the bigger picture, as China does, and China has a challenge with its aging population. It has a challenge with its debt, but these are not life-threatening. They're not existential challenges. They're not going to cause any trouble. They're going to cause people to have to consider this and take appropriate action and plan for a slightly different future to what they would have done had the situation been different. And that's all they're doing. That's what their 5-year plans do. The beauty of it is that it's not all turned upside down on its head every 4, 3, or 5 years, depending on your election cycle. The UK has 5 years. Australia only has a 3-year election cycle. They've hardly got it right before they're up for re-election again. What's, why

0: Why bother? And you know, that's the beauty of China's five-year system. They get things right, and they have a constant course correction. So when there's a challenge, they just take the challenge. And you know, if there is something that's existential, you can bet they'll throw every resource they've got at it, and they've got plenty of experience of doing that. Oh yeah.
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2: Oftentimes when there's an international event of some gravity, like the United States attacks Iran, everyone immediately in the Western legacy media, they always say, oh, this is a terrible thing for China. And then, and then oftentimes within days, you know, the facts come out and it's not always what they predicted. You know, so how does your direct experience in living in China challenge your understanding of this narrative reactionaryism that happens in international events relating to China?
0: It's a great way to describe it. I've had a lot of people tell me that I'm wrong. I have an opinion on things like Venezuela and Iran. And a lot of people telling me that I'm wrong when I say the end goal is not China. America doesn't think so far ahead as the end goal. Ultimately, I think we can all agree that America would love to see China stall. We get that. And part of that is taking control of the oil and the straits, the Malacca Straits, the Nile, Suez, and you know, these kind of chokeholds. America and Panama is one, and they've almost done that too. So you've got the Americans trying many different ways, but the goal is not to stifle China. That's an end result that they hope will happen, but that's not their goal. They don't think so far ahead. They want to see China. The moment China is stifled, they'll start on Russia. The moment Russia is stifled, they'll start on Japan or India, whichever is coming. Japan, I think, may be a dead in the water, but they destroyed Japan's economy a few years ago, 20, 25 years ago, and then they're going to do the same thing to Russia. They're going to do the same thing to China. We get all of these reactionary narratives. I love that expression there. They are really not correct. They're looking at what would we do if we were China and saying, well, this is what we have to stop China from doing. Well, China has no intention of doing any of those things because they're not the US. So, you know, we have to stop China from taking Taiwan. China's never said we want to take Taiwan. So why are you even talking like that? All China has ever said is if someone tries to take Taiwan, we'll defend it. Someone tries to take Hainan, they'll defend it. That's quite legitimate and quite reasonable. If someone tries to take Hawaii from America, they'd be absolutely right to defend it. I have no issues with that. I mean, apart from the separatist issue with Hawaii, there's a lot of people who don't really want America to be there either. But that's a different story. We're talking about an invasionary force coming in and saying, we're going to take this country or this part of your country away. You have every right to defend it. And that no country in the world, not even Taiwan, which isn't a country, but no country in the world recognizes Taiwan as a country. They either recognize China with Taiwan or Taipei as its capital, or China with Beijing as its capital. There is China. There is one China, and no one thinks that Taiwan is a separate country, apart from a few idiots, who some of whom are actually university professors professing this online. And where they get this from? Because the Taiwanese constitution says it's part of China. The Chinese name, the Republic of China, the language, the culture, the Chinese. I mean, that's inevitable. So this reactionary narratives, whatever it is, whether it's Iran, whether it's Venezuela, none of this is actually affecting China. None of this is the end goal for China. China is just handling each and every single reactionary narrative and saying, well, that's nothing to do with us. We'll just move along. And that's what they're doing. And they're doing it very well. And basically, Ina Tengen, great man, once said to me, if your enemy is running off a cliff, you don't push him in the back. That's what China is doing to America. And I thought that I'll never forget Ina saying that. It just caused me to laugh a lot. You don't want to push him in the back while he's running towards that cliff edge. There's no need. They're going. They'll do it.
2: You know, one of the things I hear, you know, from my compatriots, especially, I don't know how it is in Australia, but in the United States, it's always like, oh, we have so much freedom. And we have so, you know, like, I actually feel you know, I lived in the United States. I didn't feel very free, actually.
0: Right.
2: But like one thing I noticed about China is it has has a lot of different mechanisms, like 1, 2, 3, 4, 5, and this consultative process. You know, if I was a Chinese person, especially, I can go to like the CPPCC local office and complain. Or if I was in a village, I could go to my local, you know, village head and complain about something, whatever it is. I don't know. Mm. And then they'll, you know, probably reasonably try to find a solution to that problem. That doesn't really exist in the United States. If I was in Oakdale, California, Modesto, California, wherever, I couldn't go to the mayor and just say, hey, I have a complaint. They wouldn't take me in a meeting, right? Because I'm nobody. But in China, it's you're somebody. So like, you know, what do you...
0: In fairness, they probably wouldn't take you to the mayor's office for your complaint in China either, in fairness, but they would record it. And this is a requirement. I've actually been through this, the NPC process with Guangdong Television, and we've been making a series of videos. We have one more left to make, which I'll be doing later this month, 2 days in Shenzhen, looking at a National People's Congress delegate, a person who's a member of the National People's Congress, and how they work. We followed them around for a couple of days and I learned a lot about it.
2: Wow.
0: But you're absolutely right. 12345 is a telephone number. Now, if I'm in Zhongshan and I dial 12345, I get through to the Zhongshan government. You're in Beijing, you dial 12345, you get through to the Beijing government. Neither of us are going to get through to the mayor, but we are going to have our complaints registered. Now, in the case of me, I've used this several times where I've been in a city, in a town, and the hotel says, no, we can't take you, sorry, you know, you can't take foreigners. And I say, yes, you can. And I have a letter, it's written in Chinese, and it was written actually by... DeepSeek for me. And, you know, because I wanted to have the proper legislation. I've got the acts and the sections. I've got it all in this letter. And it says, call 12345. And if they say, no, I'm not calling 12345, I do. I just call them and I tell them, you know, these people tell me that I can't, I'm a foreigner. You can tell I'm a foreigner from my voice, but I've been told I can't stay in this hotel, in this town, in your town. And they say, well, yes, you can. I said, well, can you tell them that, please? And I hand the phone over. And then I've had people say, oh, no, they said you can't. I said, okay, let's phone the police. What? Let's phone the police then. And they say, well, you phone the police. I said, well, I will if you want me to. But if you want me to phone the police, they will come in and say, why are you not accepting this foreigner? If you phone the police and say, is it okay for me to accept this foreigner? They will say, good on you for asking and checking, but yes, it is. That's the way it is in China now. You can call that number. So the 12345 works. Walking into the government office, and every neighborhood has one. They're all painted red and white. You can't miss them. They've got lots of flags. So you walk in there and you say, I've got a problem. They go, what's the problem? Or I've got a suggestion or a solution to somebody else's problem. They say, oh, that's good. Can you help us out with that? And they will take it from you. They record it. Everything gets recorded. They have thousands and thousands of pieces of paper. But now they've also got an app on the phone. So you can actually go on to an NPC app, report a complaint, report an issue, offer a solution or a suggestion, and it's all recorded. And everything constitutionally must be dealt with. It's written into the constitution of China. It's also written into the constitution of the CPC that they must help the people there to represent. So yeah, it's a very, very different situation to if I were to, for example, to try and walk into my local community office. Now, this is a good thing about both America, Australia, and the UK, I'm aware of. If you go to a local community level, you usually get things done because they're people from your own community, usually. And many of them are there as their volunteers or they're elected, and they want to help. That's why they're there. So, and many Americans tell me this, I'm sure you'll agree with it. If you have a problem locally in America, you can usually get it sorted. If you have a geopolitical or a national issue, you haven't got a hope in hell because you're not part of the lobby. You're not going to get near your senator. If you do get near your senator, he or she is too busy going to and from meetings and donor meetings and, you know, lobbyist meetings, and they don't have time for people like you and I who walk in and say, I got a problem. But the national level here, they do. You take it in to your local council, and it gets dealt with, if needed, if necessary, at a national level. That's the beauty of the system in China.
2: Let's talk about something else. China is socialist in that, you know, we have almost universal healthcare. It's not universal healthcare. What China has is like workers' healthcare. It's something different, but it has stuff like that. It has a lot of infrastructure projects that are put forward by state-owned enterprises. However, We got McDonald's, Starbucks, Burger King. I don't know. I can name another bunch of other brands, Coca-Cola, Pepsi, whatever. You know, I shave my beard with a

0: Gillette razor, which is made by Johnson & Johnson. I think it's an American company. I could be mistaken.
1: I think so.
0: What's going on here?
1: It's a really interesting one, but I'm going to have to burst your bubble a little bit here because Starbucks has just been sold to a Chinese company. But yes, it did enter China as an American corporation. And McDonald's is, I think, more than 50% owned by Cytec, which is a Chinese investment company. But the rest of them, yeah, you've got the Marriott hotels, the Hilton hotels, the Sheraton hotels. They're all American corporations. And you know, Bridgestone tires and Tesla cars. And yeah, you name it. If it's an American organization that's of any import, then it's here already. And many of them, like John Deere. This is one of my favorite examples. John Deere, the biggest agricultural machinery company in the world, has two factories that I'm aware of in China and is supplying all of the cotton machinery for the slave labor to operate in Xinjiang. That was sarcasm, by the way, because this is the thing. I'm very much, maybe why I like China so much, I am very much like a socialist with Chinese characteristics. I love the idea of socialism. I grew up with my grandfather as a coal miner on one side, and the other grandfather was a kind of local councillor and very conservative guy. So I had a conservative and Labour grandparents. You know, my mother married down. So that was the way it was then. She told her sister the day she died, I married down. She was quite bitter about my father. But that's another story. We'll do that another day. But the fact was, I had a socialist coal mining grandfather on one side and a conservative retail owner, wealthy retail owner, optometrist, made glasses, on the other side. His entire family were in the opticians world. So they had optical surgeons and they had optician shops all over the UK. So my grandfather on one side was very rich. The grandfather on the other side lived in a two down council apartment. Basically, it was a house, which they called a two up, two down. It had two front doors. One front door went straight upstairs and the other front door went into their house. It was tiny. That's where they lived. The toilet was out the back next to the coal shed. And, you know, they had a tiny little yard where Grandad parked his moped. And he had a bath in front of the fireplace, which Grandma had to fill up from the scullery. This is really, I mean, we're talking about really hardship times. So I grew up with that on one side and the conservative wealth on the other side. And I'm kind of like a socialist who loves the Chinese characteristics. It says, let's have capitalism, but let's put a cap on it. Anyone can get rich, but no one can get obscenely rich. I mean, once you've got $1 billion and you have a billion disposable dollars, what else do you need? What is 10 billion going to get you that 1 billion can't? What's 100 billion going to get you that 1 billion can't? It's not going to get you any more. It's just accumulation. And that's what China says. No one's going to do that. No one in China is ever going to do that, at least not under China socialism with Chinese characteristics. But someone can be a billionaire. It's not impossible to become a billionaire here in China. And once you've become a billionaire, what people do is they tend to throw back into the community. It's a very Confucian and Buddhist society. You'd know more about that than me. And I find that people who are wealthy are usually quite quiet about their philanthropy. And it's not really philanthropy. It's, you know, how can we help something else? It's not like, oh, let's give this money to charity and write off this on tax. It's what can we do to help that city or that town? So a company, many companies are state-owned enterprises. Instead of saying to a load of farmers, we want to buy your Roxburgh Rose, which is a little herbal medicine thing. Instead of we want to buy your Roxburgh Rose from you, they say, we want to build a factory so you can process the Roxburgh Rose and we can buy the product that you have processed in your village. So the farmers now are not impoverished farmers. The farmers are still farmers, but they now have control over their means of production. Many of their wives and children are working inside of some sort of processing facility, and many of them are working online selling these products, so they're very capitalist about that. And then the government is buying from them because the government wants to put this stuff into medicine in the traditional medicine hospitals. And this is one of the examples of a video that I made with Guangdong Television. The Roxburgh Rose story is incredible because these were impoverished farmers who now, they drive around in nice cars. I mean, we're not talking Lamborghinis and Ferraris, but we are talking about 3-series BMWs in this village that, you know, 20 years ago, they were all on donkey carts or motorbikes with the, you know, the three-wheeled motorbikes with the trailer, tractor trailer on the back. This is a very, very different world. So the socialism with what they call Chinese characteristics actually suits me very, very well. Maybe why I like living in China so much, because I can see there's great benefits of capitalism, but they are controlled and the excesses are curtailed by socialism. So I see the benefits of both sides there. Oh, yeah.
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0: You know, before I ask the next question, I just want to share a story myself because you're talking about hardship and family background. A lot of people are aware that the United States interned Japanese people during World War II. They rounded up all of the Japanese citizens of the United States of America, and I guess immigrants without citizenship as well. And they put them in internment camps, camps where they were kept until the end of the war. After those camps were evacuated, you know, people were let go back into society to go try to rebuild their lives from what they were. My mother's family, who were part of the migration from the Dust Bowl in Oklahoma, actually opted to live in the Japanese internment camps because they were turned into social housing.
1: Wow.
0: for the impoverished people. And my mother grew up in what she calls the tin cans, which were the Japanese internment camps. Because that's the only place that they could afford to live. So that's where my family comes from. They come from extreme poverty, and then my mom and dad built their own business and whatnot and became middle class eventually. But, you know, my roots are also from a high degree of poverty. But I want to ask you, because if I post a video of Wuhan or Shanghai or Beijing, a lot of people will say, oh yeah, that's just the cities. Everything else is completely impoverished. And they will share videos or pictures of children eating, you know, in the countryside. Some of them are not that far off. They're like 5 years ago. Some of them are from 15 years ago. Some of them are just, you know, demolition areas or whatever. But then they claim that the rest of China is this completely impoverished nightmare hellscape of poverty. You ride the country on a bicycle. Can you tell us, how has that illuminated how you see regular China?
1: How do I see the real China? Because I do see the real China. You stop at these villages, and I can assure you, every single village has an SF Express, which is the, I think, what I call the lifeblood of the poverty alleviation program. These fast, high-speed deliveries, everything can be delivered within 24 hours almost anywhere in China. It did take 36 hours to get some melons from the side of the street in Hami all the way to Guangzhou for my father-in-law, mother-in-law's lunch. We ordered them at 9 o'clock at night. It took all the next day and the morning of the next day for them, and they were eating them for lunch on 36 hours after we ordered them from the side of the street at 9 o'clock at night. That kind of thing. Every town has got convenience stores, restaurants. I've never been to a town that doesn't have a restaurant. I've never been to a town that doesn't have a town square where the ladies go dancing, and sometimes the men as well. I've never been to a town that doesn't have a mobile phone shop or hairdressers and bakeries, schools and colleges. They've all got, you know, kids are getting a proper education. Now, some very small places and very remote places may only have a primary school. When they hit secondary school, the kids have to go off to boarding school because they're very remote and they're very small. You know, some of these places only have 30 kids at any given time, 20 kids at any given time. You're not going to start a college for these kids. You're going to send them to college somewhere else. And this is one of the criticisms that people say, oh, they're, you know, in Tibet, they're sending kids to boarding schools to retrain them. No, they're not. They're sending them to boarding schools to educate them because they live in a remote mountain community of only 200 people. Who's going to build a high school there or a college? You're not going to do that. So once they're old enough, they go off. They get the primary school education with their mums and dads. And so then they go off. So that's the real China that I see. You know, I get a lot of criticisms from certain people who ride motorbikes or rode motorbikes around China, telling me you haven't even seen. Here's another fact. When I did it in 2014, and then when I did it last year I rode from Zhongshan to Inner Mongolia, which is kind of far north. It's just a straight line up the middle of the country, actually. But I did that ride, and I would say that poverty is gone, totally gone. You know, poverty alleviation is very, very real. I know you know this, and I'm preaching to the converted, but it's impossible now, I think, to find poverty in China. You still find poor people, but I'm talking about the, you know, that poverty that your mother and father would have experienced coming out of the dirt bowl, you know, the Steinbeck style poverty. That's frightening to me that it even existed anywhere in the world, but it still does exist, but doesn't exist in China now. There are a lot of poor people for sure, and there are a lot of poor areas for sure. But every single town and village has a tarmac or paved road running through it. Every single town and village has an SF Express. It has Wi-Fi. It has convenience stores. I remember 20 years ago, about 2005 or 6, I went into Guangxi to a village near the town of Baisa, and in this town, there was a bunch of kids, and we got chatting to these kids. I didn't speak a word of Chinese at the time, and my girlfriend at the time was translating for me. And some of these kids wanted to be doctors and lawyers, and they, you know, my dad got ripped off a few years ago, so I want to become a lawyer to make sure nobody else does that. You know, somebody got ill in my family and they died, so I want to become a doctor. So that, and you know, just listen to these stories. This is 7 or 8 year old kids who are probably now 20 years later doctors and lawyers. That's the difference. And I took those kids to a local shop and I said to my wife, let's buy them some candy. There wasn't any for sale. That shop had no candy. This was a local shop in a little village. And the bus stop outside of the village was not a bus stop at all. It was a mound. It was a hill that had been built. And if somebody was standing on that, a truck that was going into town would stop and they'd just jump on the back of the truck. Whether it was a loaded truck or not didn't matter. They'd just jump on the back of the truck and they'd pay the driver 1 RMB to take him into town. So sometimes the driver had 20 or 30 people on the back, done all right for the day. So that's how they got around. Now there is an electric bus goes straight through this area. There's a bus stop, what the Chinese call a bus station, but it's only a bus stop. And that bus stop will be covered. And it will also, strangely enough, everywhere you look in China, bus stops have these bollards in front of them. And it took me a while to realize what they were doing here, because they only did it in the last couple of years. Everywhere you look, I'm sure Beijing is the same. Bus stops have all got bollards in front of them. It's a security feature. If someone wants to drive in and mow down the people at that bus stop, they're going to smash their car to smithereens in the process. They're not going to hit the people behind the bollards. I mean, it's still going to be dangerous. Things will fly around. But it's happened in the past where some crazy nutcase got into his car and drove through a bus stop. Can't do it anymore because there's bollards in front of every bus stop. This is how China does these things. They said, well, we're not going to let that happen again. How do we stop people from doing it? You can't. If there's someone's crazy enough that wants to do it, how do you stop them? You put bollards down there so they crash their car before they crash into people. Now, what you'll find is people sitting on the bollards playing on their phone. Yeah, but the bollards are there for a reason. Now, this is the China that you see. And once you start putting these dots together, you see a picture of the government protecting people, the government looking after people, the government caring for people, the local government supporting people and making sure no one falls back into poverty. They've just recently had many billions, I'm not sure exactly how many billions, poured into healthcare for elderlies in rural regions. And this is an extra, this is several steps later. 2003, this started with Hu Jintao creating elderly pensioner healthcare. But at the time he created it, it was more about preventative, you know, going out and doing blood pressure checks and, you know, checking diabetes and stuff like that. Now it's actually curative as well. They're helping people who don't have and didn't have, because China came from an impoverished state 50 years ago, 70 years ago. They didn't have. Well, you're someone who's 70, 80 years old now is not getting the benefit of what a 25-year-old is getting now, because that 25-year-old is coming up in a developed nation. And I know that China is still developing, but it's very, very developed in some parts and underdeveloped in others. But the benefits are being passed back down to the people who didn't, the people who worked hard in the past to provide the foundation of where China has become now. So you're seeing all of these things happening, and a lot of people don't realize that they're happening. You and I do, because we kind of investigated for ourselves. And that's why I come online and tell people.
0: You know, just about the buses, I was just in a fourth tier city in Shandong province, and it's called Longkou, which means dragon's mouth or mouth of the dragon.
1: Yeah.
0: And the buses throughout the entire city, and this is not true of all cities, there's probably just a couple dozen in the entire of China. But the buses are free in Longkou, in this fourth tier city.
1: I saw that.
0: The city has decided to use its tax money to provide free transportation for all of the entire city, which is like 900,000 people or so. So I just think that's remarkable. I hope more villages or, you know, small cities in China can adopt that, because this particular city is filled with elderly people. I think it's a retirement like kind of community, or maybe everyone just retired because they didn't see a lot of young people there. But I wanted to ask you, because, you know, we read a lot of articles. Some of them actually are getting better. Firstly, legacy media, I have to say the last 6 months has been less off the mark some of the time about what's actually going on in China. But like over the last 5 to 10 years, it's been ridiculous. Sometimes the opposite of what's actually happening. In your opinion, is it good for the West to misunderstand China, or should they actually be trying to understand China as it really is? Because to me, it seems like the West is setting itself up for failure by not understanding how advanced China is. What are your thoughts?
1: That's a really, really good question, I think. And I feel the same as you. And I've written about this before. So many people are saying, well, how the hell did China develop hypersonics? Or how the hell is China got... It must be because they're copying. Well, you can't copy something that no one else has got. That's the important thing. Now, China is innovating. Now, China would be very happy to use things like GPS. But America controls GPS and did actually switch it off once. And China said, well, if you're going to do that to us, and it wasn't even a time of conflict, you're going to do that to us because you want to prove that you can do it. Well, we have to go somewhere else. So they developed Beidou. And they've got their own. Now, people say, well, they just copied. No, they didn't copy. They emulated. And they emulated for a need. They saw a need, because when you did this to us, we had to do something different. So, yeah, they've copied the same system, but it actually works very differently and better. China has 5G and is working on 6G now. It already has some places where they call it 5.5, but it's actually 6G. The sixth generation of telecommunications operates inside of some parts of China already, and most of America is on 3G. Most of Australia is on 3G. I don't know if Australia's even got 4G yet. I don't know. I may be wrong on that, and someone can correct me in the comments, but as far as I'm aware, when I was there last time, I couldn't find any 4G. It was 3G. So, I mean, that's a few years ago, though, so it may be changed. China, a lot of people are saying, you know, China couldn't do this, China can't emulate, China can't innovate, China can't invent anything, they're not creative. And the bottom line is, they're waking up one morning and going, how the hell did China get ahead of us in this? And the reason China got ahead is because you weren't paying attention, or you weren't paying attention to the people who were telling you. So ABC in Australia, BBC in the UK, I'm a British-born Australian, have never once invited me for an interview. They're not interested in my opinions. They would rather misinform their readers and their viewers to the point that the viewers are saying, well, China's still backward. And then, you know, some of them come here. My ex-wife came here for a holiday. It's like, wow, you can't believe, because you've been led to believe that China is different. So, you know, people say, and it's also so safe as well. That's every single person I know who comes here as a visitor. Wow, how safe is this? I can just walk around. You know, I leave my phone on the table and nobody took it. I left my phone for 2 hours. I dropped my wallet and someone picked it up and handed it to me. Wow, imagine that happening. It'd be great if it did happen everywhere else, but it doesn't happen everywhere else. I mean, sometimes it does. There are honest people out there wherever you are, but there's a lot of dishonest people as well. There's a lot of opportunists who are not dishonest, but, oh, there's a wallet. Thank you very much. I need that money. rather than give it back. So there's all these kinds of stories. You see stories every single day about how people get the... There was a guy in Shenzhen just recently left a bag with 9 passports on the footpath outside of the airport. They got into a taxi, wow. Loads of bags, loads of people, 3 taxis, and very confusing, and got to the hotel. Where's the bag? And they've left it at the airport. And the hotel manager said, no, don't worry about this. And actually, this is what the story was. The hotel manager said, oh, people don't lose things in Shenzhen. Don't worry, you'll get it back. So just get a taxi and go back to the airport. So they jumped into a taxi and they're telling the taxi driver what had happened. The taxi driver said, oh, don't worry about that. People don't steal things in Shenzhen. You'll get your thing back. And they're phoning the police as they go. And the police are saying, well, don't worry about it because someone will hand it in if they find it. And they got to the airport and it was handed in. That's a great story. Because everybody's saying, oh, don't worry about that. That's how people feel in China. It's very, very safe. So when you wake up in the morning and you find that China has done something that surprised you or shocked you or even stunned you to the point of disbelief, how could China have achieved that? Well, how could they not? Because they've been telling you about this. They're writing scientific papers. They're sending lunar modules up to the moon to bring back dirt. Third world countries don't do that. Impoverished countries shouldn't be doing that. Some of them do, but one of them does. But the whole point is your wealth should be shared. Your largesse, your luck, it should all be shared, and that's the socialist side of China. That's how it's doing it. So it's really interesting how people are blind to this, not because they are blinded by China. Because China is telling them all the time. It's because they're misinformed about China. So it's really just misinformation, and it does serve them badly. Because if anybody in America who thinks, oh, we're going to go to war with China and we'll win because we're America, I'm sorry, you're in for a big, big shock. You need to wake up and look at what China has. It has the world's largest defense force. It doesn't have the world's largest defense budget, but and per capita, it has a very small defense budget. But in terms of its size, it has an appropriate budget to defend its nation. And it's got all kinds of technologies that you don't even know about yet. The ones we do know about are frightening enough. They can detect submarines now from space using cavitation on the bubbles and the magnetic anomalies that the hull creates. I don't even understand any of this stuff, but if you read the papers, if you read the scientific papers, you cannot imagine. I can't imagine waking up. I mean, I do still every day wake up and go, look what China's done now, because I'm constantly reading and finding things about China. Look what China has done now. But then, if I'm in the West, it would be like, no, China couldn't have done that. They must have copied it from someone else. It's detrimental to any country that wants to do business with China to misunderstand it. Now, any country that wants to be adversarial of China is not just detrimental, it's damaging or it's destructive to believe that you are better than or more capable than China has proven itself to be. So, it's a damaging thing if they're not going to take it on board and they're going to wake up every morning and go, what the hell did China do now? It would be such a shock if you don't pay attention. Oh, yeah.
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0: I want to talk about the environment and China speed, because this is something I think it's interesting that people who were here in 2015 are now in the West. They still have YouTube channels and whatnot. They're still talking about China for whatever reason, even though they left. And they keep telling us how terrible the environment is in China, which, if you go back to 2014, 15, whatever. Yeah. Mm. Yeah. You go to CNN, I can see, they show Beijing and, it's gray skies and it was bad, actually. There was a time in which China was incredibly polluted in a lot of different ways. But with China's speed, the speed that it's developed, my own personal opinion is that people who haven't been here in the last 5 years would be shocked to step off the plane.
1: Yes.
0: So in your own opinion, as someone who's been here through that whole time and has traveled across China again and again and again, at bicycle speed, Is the environment in China a nightmare hellscape of pollution still?
1: I just took my watch off for a reason. I don't know if you can see through the light, but I have a white wrist and a slightly browner arm, and I wear gloves, so it's not as brown there. This is just from, I rode 30 kilometers yesterday. That's it. 30 kilometers on my bike yesterday, and my wrist has turned white, or my arm has turned brown. I won't show you that one. You can see this. There's tattoos on there. There's definitely a lot more sunshine. There's definitely a lot more blue sky and a lot more white puffy clouds, and the water is cleaner. I cycle most days along the riverbank here, and I see people fishing. Now, I tell you, I wouldn't have fished there 10 years ago. You wouldn't want to take anything out of the water 10 years ago.

0: GDP growth went down, it slowed, but GDP growth on $1 trillion from 20 years ago to GDP growth on $17 trillion, you know, one is 8% of 1 trillion and one is 4% or 5% of 17 trillion. Which would you rather have? And I think it makes sense to say, you know, 5% growth on 17 trillion is much better. But also that growth, because it slowed down, because they forced people to do stuff here to make the rivers cleaner, make the grass greener. The grass, this is that great joke about this spraying the grass green, because it's a grass seed that is fertilized already when they spray it out, and they do that all around the world. But yeah, they're painting the grass green in China. This is an amazing thing, but I've actually seen that in operation. That kind of thing. Yeah, it is much cleaner. There are still parts of China that are quite dirty. I cycled through Shanxi with the single A, where you're going through Taiyuan and places like that. And it's a coal mining area, and there's a lot of coal dust on the road. There's a lot of trucks going backwards and forwards from the power stations. But the power stations are not churning out the gunk that they used to churn out, because they're capturing all the carbon. They're using a higher pressure, not pressure, a higher temperature, and they're burning stuff off that is actually burning the toxins too. Then they're collecting the carbon. Carbon capture is actually working here. Then they're processing that carbon into other things, including animal food, which is a surprising thing for me. And butter. We can actually buy butter. Yeah, I know. This is another of those things. You just have no idea what China is up to. And then they tell you that we're making butter from carbon residue from the coal plants. Well, hang on a second. Isn't that dirty? No, it's pure butter. It's better than, because it's all carbon. If you think about what we are, what milk is, what all of our food, it's all carbon. So they're actually reconstituting this into animal fodder and all kinds of different things like that. So yeah, the skies are cleaner. We cycle through that area, and yeah, you get a bit dusty, you get a bit dirty sometimes, particularly in those areas. But here's another interesting thing. One in three trucks, I mean, we're talking about 40-ton, 50-ton trucks full of coal going past us. One in three of them is electric. So there's another thing. When you're out in the wilds of China and you're actually you're being passed or passing electric trucks carrying 40, 50 tons, and I never even thought that was possible. But hey, this is China. That's what they do.
1: Wow. I don't know if I want to eat that butter, but you know, let's talk about, we have only time for one more question. I'm going to want to make it about culture and ethnic groups, because there are 55 ethnic minorities in China. I actually just learned that there are, I used to think it was Mongolian and I guess Kazakh, and also the Uyghurs, and also the Tibetans all have their own written languages. But I just learned there's a few more I'd never heard of before in Yunnan, where they have their own written languages as well. I want to go explore that. But, you know, you've traveled all over China. And, you know, I think it's important because Western people do say, hey, what's going on in China about its minorities? Now, firstly, I think the minorities in China, from my own personal experience, doing amazingly well. However, I understand that Western people care about this. And I think it comes from a good place. I think, you know, we should all care about how everyone in the world is doing and make sure that everyone, you know, so I understand that people care about it. But what I think is not understood is how well they're actually doing in China. So what's your own personal experience of encountering minorities across China, and how are they doing? Are they being brutally oppressed?
0: No. Simple answer. No. We can stop there. No, not at all. I've actually been into that group that you're talking about in Yunnan that have their own language. There are actually four ethnic minorities that have full written language culture. Tibetan is one, Xinjiang, Uyghur is another, Mongolian is another. There's a couple more. And there was one that we went to in Yunnan a couple of years ago, and the lady there was telling me that they have their own hospital. And I said, I didn't know they had their own hospital. And she said, oh yeah, any ethnic minority group that has its own language is allowed to have its own hospitals. That's interesting, because there may be people who only speak, read and write that, and they want doctors who only speak, read and write that. But this basically means that these doctors come from that ethnic minority. You know, if you're in Yunnan and there's only 60 or 70 or 100,000 of you, and you become a doctor, you go back to work in that area in your own traditional medicine.

0: hospital because you can offer remedies and cures and assistance to people in their own cultural terms. So Uyghur is one, definitely. Mongolian is another. Tibetan is another. And there's a couple of others. But I was also way, way out west of China, somewhere near the Kazakh border. Please don't ask me to remember the name of the town I was in. But there was a newspaper, Xibe, X-I-B-E, Xibe. Mm. And I remembered. And so Xibe has its own language. And to me, it looks a little bit like Mongolian. And I said this, and they said, well, but if you will look at Mongolian, you'll know it's not. This comes from Shenyang. So, well, hang on a second. Shenyang's on the other side of the country. How is this possible? And what had happened was, during the Qing dynasty, when the Qing dynasty first started, we're going back 500 or 600 years ago now, it came from Manchuria. These were the Manchus, and they came from Shenyang. So the Qing dynasty started its life in Shenyang. And what the first emperor did was he got an army of, I think, 140,000 people and their families, and they marched all the way across northern China to populate an area right out in the west to say, this is our land. This is why the Uyghurs don't have a claim on this land, or the Uyghur separatists don't have a claim, because this was China long before them. They were reclaiming land that had been let go by previous dynasties. You can go back all the way back to the Qin dynasty to know that embassies were out there way, way out in what is now Kazakhstan. It was further out than the current border. And so these guys went across there. And we're talking about 600 years ago. They went across there, and their culture still exists in this tiny little pocket where they were a military outpost. And they still, to this day, have their own language newspaper and their own language television and their own language radio. So is cultural genocide happening in China? I would challenge anybody. Now, I've had discussions with people who say to me, but you can't read Uyghur. So, no, I can't, but I can see it everywhere when I go to Xinjiang. Yeah, but you don't know if that's the right Uyghur or that's Arabic. So, no, I don't. But when I talk to people there, they say, no, that's our language. And I've met Hussein Askari, who you interviewed just the other day, a brilliant man. I actually met him in Kashgar. And he's Iraqi, and he can read parts of it, but he can't read it all. He recognizes there's a difference between his language and that. I guess it's like me looking at Portuguese or Italian and saying, yeah, I understand some of that. So that was an interesting thing for me to find out. But yeah, the language idea, cultural idea, there is no such thing. In fact, it's the complete opposite. You know, for the audience who doesn't know that, you just get in a car, get on a bus, get on a train, go on a plane, and go and see for yourself. You'll find that you and I, talking about it, are not lying.
1: Thank you again, Jerry Gray.
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2: Shane Bigham with you on this Thursday, July 30th, 2026. You're listening to the Beijing Hour, coming to you live from the Chinese capital. On today's program, the Communist Party of China has announced plans for the fifth plenary session of its 20th Central Committee in Beijing in October. Pakistan says negotiations are ongoing to de-escalate the Middle East conflict between the U.S. and Iran. The Zambian copper mine revived by a Chinese company has become the unlikely subject of a hit song. In business, China's light industry sectors are growing in quality and scale. In sports, two Chinese snooker players have booked spots in the quarterfinals at the Shanghai Masters. In culture and entertainment, China's unveiled a new cultural heritage development plan. Now today's top stories. Communist Party of China will hold its fifth plenary session of the 20th Central Committee of the 20th Central Committee in Beijing in October. A political bureau meeting chaired by General Secretary Xi Jinping announced the decision on Thursday. The political bureau will report its work to the Central Committee, while the plenum will focus on advancing

0: the party's full and rigorous self-governance. Thursday's meeting also reviewed the current economic situation and made arrangements for economic work in the second half of the year. The CPC Central Committee held a symposium with non-members to seek opinions on the country's current economic situation and economic work for the second half. General Secretary Xi Jinping of the CPC Central Committee presided over the symposium and delivered a speech. He stressed the need to maintain a steady economic approach while pursuing progress, to fully implement the new development philosophy, and to accelerate efforts to foster new development, a new development dynamic. He also called for enhancing the effectiveness of policies, expanding domestic demand, and promoting deeper integration of technological and industrial innovation. China's condemned the U.S. decision to further expand trade restrictions on Chinese tech products. The U.S. Federal Communications Commission has added foreign-made power inverters and advanced robotics devices to its covered list, a move preventing those products from obtaining FCC authorization and entering the U.S. market. The Chinese Commerce Ministry says the restrictions harm China's legitimate trade interests, undermine the stability of China-U.S. economic and trade ties, and disrupts the stability of global supply chains. It says the U.S. is overstretching the concept of national security, interfering in normal business activities, and pushing for economic decoupling through administrative means. And it's urged the U.S. to revoke those restrictions. Chinese tech startup Moonshot AI has fully open-sourced its latest flagship model, Kimi K3. Moonshot AI technician Fu Cheng explains the process.
1: We have open-sourced the complete model weights and distilled the core technologies into a tool chain, making them fully accessible to the public.
0: The language models built for complex reasoning, software engineering, and multimodal tasks. Zhong Xinlong with the China Electronics Information Industry Development Research Institute explained the benefits.
2: In the past, advanced models were mainly controlled by a small number of closed-source platforms, and enterprises mostly relied on purchasing AI capabilities. As open-source models have become mature, companies can now carry out secondary development using their own data, business workflows, and industry expertise to build AI applications that are better tailored to real-world scenarios.
0: China's open-source large AI models have become a pillar of the global open-source AI ecosystem. Cumulative downloads of Chinese open-way models have surpassed 10 billion worldwide, the highest in the world. The models are being integrated into key sectors of the real economy. China's set new climate goals under a national plan it released on Wednesday, aiming to cut carbon dioxide emissions by 2030. The plan would cut those emissions by 17% compared to 2025 levels. The plan also targets a 25% share of non-fossil energy in total consumption and aims to build a voluntary greenhouse gas reduction trading market. In the first half of the year, wind and solar power accounted for around a quarter of China's electricity use, while coal-fired power generation share dropped below 50% for the first time. China remains committed to peaking carbon emissions before 2030 and achieving carbon neutrality by 2060. China's electric heavy-duty truck industry is shifting into high gear. The country already runs the world's largest fleet of electric heavy trucks, and sales jumped nearly 80% in the first half of the year. By 2030, China aims to have 1.6 million of them on the road. Huang Fei takes a closer look at how the nation is scaling up electric freight.
3: Heavy-duty trucking is one of the toughest sectors to decarbonize. Bigger batteries mean more weight. Longer charging means lost time. And the logistics, time is money. But China believes it's found a way around that. The country plans to build more than 3,000 charging and battery swapping stations along key freight corridors and logistics hubs by 2030. In Guangdong, the latest megawatt charging technology can deliver around 100 kilometers of driving range in just 5 minutes. These next-generation chargers not only supply power, but also cool the equipments, keeping them operating efficiently, even in extreme weather. For fleet operators, that means lower operating costs, reduced maintenance, and faster turnaround. And those advantages extend well beyond long-haul transport, benefiting heavy trucks working in ports, mines, and other high-density industrial operations.
2: The plan also covers freight hubs, ports, mining areas, factories, and industrial parks, with a goal to link these facilities into a well-connected and coordinated network.
3: Government incentives are also making the transition more

0: or affordable. Buyers can receive trade-in subsidies of more than $20,000 when purchasing a new electric heavy truck. This year, China has earmarked another $3 billion in ultra-long special treasury bonds to help retire older diesel trucks. The environmental impact is significant. Heavy-duty trucks account for nearly 40% of emissions from China's transport sector, making them one of the country's biggest opportunities for carbon reduction. And China's approach is now going global. The country recently exported 880 electric heavy-duty trucks in its largest overseas shipment to date. According to the manufacturer, the fleet could save customers around $22 million in annual operating costs, while reducing carbon emissions by roughly 80,000 metric tons each year. The question was never whether electric heavy trucks could work. It was whether they could be deployed at scale. China's experience may now provide a roadmap for other countries looking to electrify freight transport.
1: That was Huang Fei reporting. Coming up, Pakistan says it's still trying to mediate peace between the U.S. and Iran.
2: French luxury brand Louis Vuitton won in court, but is it losing China? A trademark lawsuit against Chinese tea brand Mali Tea has ignited a nationwide debate over trademark rights, cultural heritage, and brand perception. Was this simply a legal battle or a costly strategic misstep? As Chinese consumers become more confident and culturally conscious, is the playbook for international luxury brands changing? And could this case reshape the French luxury brand's future in China? Join us for an in-depth discussion of the Louis Vuitton Mali Tea dispute on this week's Chat Lounge, wherever you listen to podcasts, and on CGTN Radio.
1: 9 minutes past the hour. Pakistan says negotiations between Iran and the United States are ongoing, especially concerning the Strait of Hormuz and the de-escalation of regional tensions. Islamabad says it's working to bring the two sides back to the Islamabad Memorandum of Understanding. It says diplomacy remains the only viable path as negotiations continue amid concerns over the security situation in the Middle East. A U.S. Central Command says American forces have carried out a new round of strikes on Iran following what they called the interception of a surprise Iranian attack on the U.S. military in the Middle East. It claims it hit dozens of Islamic Revolutionary Guard Corps targets. Iran says it's launched strikes on a U.S. airbase and the Central Command Center in Jordan. Ehsan Kayvani has more.
3: IRGC says it struck a U.S. military command center and airbase in Jordan with multiple missiles, ballistic missiles, early Wednesday, describing the attack as retaliation for aggressive actions by American forces. The IRGC says the retaliatory attack on Jordan is because of persistent threats posed by the U.S., warning that its resistance will continue as long as U.S. threats and illegal interventions against Iran continue, in fact. While everyone is talking about a three-day pause in U.S. strikes, Iran's state television claims the northwestern Iranian province of West Azerbaijan, a border city named Piranshah, was targeted with American projectiles. The report says the missile struck an uninhabited area and caused no casualties so far.
1: That was Ehsan Kayvani reporting. The U.S. has carried out joint airstrikes with Saudi Arabia against Iran-linked militants in Iraq. It's the first time Riyadh's publicly announced its participation in strikes alongside Washington. Jagruti Devi has more from Washington, D.C.
4: There were always fears that the conflict would widen across the region, and we're seeing a sign of that with US and Saudi Arabia conducting joint airstrikes against Iran-backed groups in Iraq. They say that the IRGC had directed their proxies in Iraq to attack US forces and Saudi Arabian energy infrastructure, and so US CENTCOM says it and Saudi Arabia conducted joint airstrikes targeting weapons and logistics sites in eastern Iraq. It is asking Iran and its proxies to stop their attacks to avoid any further repercussions. U.S. President Donald Trump was asked on Fox News about new Iranian strikes against U.S. forces and in what the U.S. response would be, and he said that we'll be

0: hitting them very hard. And of course, we're seeing the wider global ramifications of all of this, as well as the cessation of any kind of pause in fighting. We're also seeing oil prices climb on the resumption of those hostilities again. Benjamin Netanyahu continues to characterize the talks that he had with President Trump as a conversation of mutual support and understanding. Many observers note that the two started out on equal footing, with both of them launching those attacks against Iran together. But since then, their war aims appear to have diverged, with the president at times favoring diplomacy over more sustained attacks that the Israeli leader may have wanted. The president at least promised to get to end soon, and that has not yet materialized.
1: Well, that was Jagruti Davi reporting. Iraqi Prime Minister Ali al-Zaidi has chaired an emergency National Security Council meeting in response to the joint U.S.-Saudi strikes on Iran-backed paramilitary groups in Iraq. The Prime Minister's office condemned the attack, saying it'll develop a security plan to confront any violation of Iraqi sovereignty and prevent any source from threatening neighboring countries. Iranian media reports say four Revolutionary Guard military advisors died in the strikes. The Iranian Foreign Ministry condemned the attack, calling it a violation of Iraqi sovereignty and territorial integrity and a breach of the UN Charter. Iraq's al-Nujaba movement has warned the U.S. and Saudi Arabia of consequences following their joint strikes in Iraq. The U.S. has designated the movement as a terrorist group. It's part of the Popular Mobilization Forces, a network of Shiite-majority factions established in 2014 to fight the Islamic State group. The attacks have heightened regional tensions and prompted the Iraqi prime minister to cancel a planned visit to Saudi Arabia. Mihail Bardavid has more.
2: Iraq awoke to a sharp escalation in regional tensions after Saudi Arabia, in coordination with the United States, launched strikes on Iraq's al-Nujaba movement that it accused of carrying out a series of drone attacks on the kingdom's energy infrastructure. Iraq's Popular Mobilization Forces, or PMF, said at least 20 of its members were killed and dozens injured in strikes targeting several of its bases. At funerals in Baghdad, mourners carried coffins draped in Iraqi and Iranian flags, chanting slogans against the United States and Saudi Arabia. Baghdad condemned the joint strikes as a violation of Iraq's sovereignty, while urging all sides to avoid further escalation. Meanwhile, the Islamic resistance in Iraq gave the government an August 6th deadline to demonstrate it can defend the country's sovereignty, warning that its response would otherwise be inevitable.
3: This aggression will not go unpunished. It was not only an attack on the Popular Mobilization Forces, it was an attack on all of Iraq, on its political system and its sovereignty. We are an integral part of the Iraqi state, and this attack targeted Iraq as a whole.
2: In Mosul, the aftermath revealed the escalation of the destruction. Burned out vehicles, damaged buildings, and scattered debris remained as some Iraqi lawmakers called for a tougher response.
4: We demanded that the Iraqi government immediately cut diplomatic and economic relations with Saudi Arabia and expel the Saudi ambassador. If these strikes are ignored, more will follow and they may be even stronger.
2: One political analyst says the latest strikes could mark a broader shift in the regional conflict, with implications extending well beyond Iraq.
5: It's clear that the conflict has shifted from proxy warfare to direct confrontation. These strikes also reflect a shift in how the Gulf states are positioning themselves toward Lebanon, Iraq, and Yemen. It is becoming increasingly difficult for Iraq to remain on the sidelines, as it has become part of the broader confrontation between the United States and Iran.
2: Iraqi officials say they are now preparing a broader security plan aimed at strengthening control on the ground, safeguarding the country's sovereignty, and preventing Iraqi territory from being used to threaten neighboring states.
1: That was Michal Bar-David reporting. The UN's urging de-escalation in the U.S.-Iran conflict as tensions spike across the region. UN spokesperson Farhan Haq says Secretary General Antonio Guterres has called for a return to diplomatic efforts, including mediation by Pakistan and Qatar.
6: Well, the Secretary General has been worried for some time that if the parties do not return to negotiations, you could have a widening of the conflict. And that seems to be what has been happening in recent hours. He has already made clear his concerns about any new renewed fighting and any escalation and widening of the conflict. So these are not positive developments. And he wants to make sure that the parties can cease fighting and again, return to the diplomatic efforts, including the mediation efforts being pressed forward by Pakistan, Qatar, and others.
1: The appeal came after Iran fired missiles at American forces in the Middle East, while the U.S. and Saudi Arabia launched those coordinated airstrikes in Iraq. The flare-up raises fears of all-out war and underscores the challenge of ending a five-month conflict that's jolted the global economy. Coming up, a Zambian copper mine revived by a Chinese firm has spawned a hit song online.
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1: At 18 past the hour, a song about a copper mine in Zambia has become an unexpected online hit. With its powerful chorus and uplifting rhythm, many listeners have compared it to a World Cup anthem. But behind the catchy melody is the story of a century-old mine, revived through China-Zambia cooperation. Gao Junya has more.
8: Dust on the red road, hard on the boot. The hit song, Chambishi Copper Mine, was not produced by professional musicians. It was written by Xu Laixiang, deputy CEO of NFCA, a subsidiary of China Nonferrous Metal Mining Group that operates the Chambishi Copper Mine in Zambia. And the song is performed not by professional singers, but by the company's employees. Chambishi Copper Mine. Xu Laixiang said he created the song to share the mine's history.
9: So Chambishi copper mine was discovered in 1899, over 100 years ago. It has difficult times, including many years of closure. So later, Chinese and Zambian workers worked together to bring it back to life. So I felt the story is not only can be told by reports or numbers, it could also be told through music.
8: Chambishi copper mine ceased production in the 1980s, before China's Nonferrous Metal Mining Group invested in the project. Today, it has become one of Zambia's most modern mining operations. The lyrics reflect that journey of renewal.
9: The song is about labor, hope, and rebirth. Chambishi copper mine has gone through hard times, but has risen again. So the mine is not only a place of copper production, it's also a place of work, dreams, families, and friendship.
8: The song has resonated not only in China, but also among employees at the mine itself. Its performers are miners, drivers, electricians, and housekeeping staff who make up the company's own band. Mofia Bangui is a legal officer with NFCA.
10: It's part of our commitment to recognize talent and skill. The very song itself has given sort of a recognition culture among ourselves as employees, you know. Certain employees from different departments may not know each other, but because of the song, they get to know each other. There is this harmonic understanding among the miners to recognize one another and being proud of a product of NFCA, that is the Chambishi Copper Mine song by our very own band.
8: Bangui says the song has strengthened company culture while highlighting the broader impact the mine has had on surrounding communities through jobs, training, and social programs.
10: There's been so much change. There have been so many people that have been employed. I think that's one very significant thing that we should note. And besides the employment, the mine has it's extending itself. There is much opportunity even for the community. And I think that's the story that I've heard most from our people to say, you know, especially if you go to NFCA, it's one of those mines that usually trains employees with technology that they haven't used before. When they are well acquainted with it, they learn those skills, they become very, very highly, you know, targeted professional individuals when they decide to leave the mine.
8: What began as a song about one copper mine has become a tribute to resilience, friendship, and China-Zambia cooperation. And its story continues to reach audiences far beyond the mine itself. For the Beijing Hour, this is Gao Junya. Same fight.
1: The earthquake that hit southwest Japan this week has killed at least 30 people as of Thursday. A 5.8 quake struck Kumamoto on Wednesday, a day after one with a magnitude of 6.8 hit the same region. Shane Hamm has more.
11: When my crew and I arrived here in Kumamoto Prefecture yesterday, we were all startled late last night when all our phones rang with a high-pitched alert. And seconds later, literally, we felt that tremor. And it later turned out to be that magnitude 5 aftershock. We're coming up on 48 hours now, but the search and rescue efforts continue, particularly over at that large shopping mall where that large explosion occurred. According to the operator of that shopping mall, three of its workers still remain unaccounted for. Eight had been pulled from the rubble. And just to give you a sense of where I'm standing right now, I'm in the township of Uki in Kumamoto Prefecture. I'm at a local community center where an evacuation shelter has been set up. People coming here to get water because basic necessities are still not in hand. The entire economy of this area, the industries that have been affected, a paper mill factory collapsed. The chimney there collapsed, trapping its workers, where five people lost their lives, and search and rescue efforts continue there as well. But of course, here in southern Japan, it's home to a lot of also automobile facilities. Toyota has seen its productions at its motorcycle facilities here delayed through Friday, and semiconductors, of course, a big industry here with Tokyo Electron and Sony Semiconductors also seeing delays in production through Friday.
1: That was Shane Hamm in Kumamoto. Wildfires in Spain have scorched vast areas of land and displaced hundreds of thousands of people over the past couple of weeks. Firefighters are battling flames outside Madrid, where officials say nearly 340 square kilometers have burned. The Spanish Interior Minister warns of three tough days ahead, with strong winds and high temperatures. Ken Brown has more from the Spanish capital.
12: We've just been given access to a residential area that's been destroyed by this fire. Around 100 houses around the Comunidad de Madrid have been completely devastated. This car has been burnt up. I'm going to take you around the corner here to show you just how one of these houses looks after this fire. Just over here, it's been just devastated. There's a lot of uneven ground. This house was a wooden house. It went up in flames. Almost nothing left of it. Now, we are hearing some good news. We heard from the Interior Minister, Fernando Grande Marlaska. He talked about how the fires have been contained. They're one step from being under control. They say that they're stabilized. That means that we're on the path to the fires in Madrid, in Toledo, and Avila being extinguished. Now, that is not the case in the east of the country, in Castellón, in Valencia. That fire is still out of control. Over 10,000 hectares have burned. What we're seeing here are just some real harrowing stories and some miracles. Look at this house right next to the one that I've just showed you. Absolutely perfect. Nothing happened to it. But go one further down the street there, and it's another house that's been completely carbonized. We talked to the people who live in that house or who lived there, that nobody can live there at the moment. They were in Denmark on holiday. The app for their home alarm went off because the flames started reaching their home. They tried to call the authorities from Denmark, but it was too late. Their house completely destroyed. They are now picking through the rubble. Now it's a time where many people are counting the cost here. The Prime Minister, Pedro Sanchez, has said that some difficult hours remain ahead. We've just entered into the summer's fourth heat wave. It's It's almost 40 degrees here in Madrid, and the winds have picked up as well. So that means that we could have reignition in the fires that already exist and new fires. We're hearing that one has started already in Zamora in the north, to the north of the country.

0: So this story not over yet in Spain. Wildfires raging across the country.
1: That was Ken Brown reporting. France is bracing for worsening conditions as wildfires burn in the southwest. In Bordeaux, firefighters are battling blazes in tinder-dry forests fueled by an intense heat wave and prolonged drought. The fires have forced mass evacuations and emergency teams are stretched thin. Sarah Coates has more from Bordeaux.
2: Important to mention that not all of this is deliberate arson. Some of this is careless use of fire. I think things like barbecues are being turned on in these very, very dry areas. People throwing cigarette butts out the windows of their cars. There are also people that have been taken into custody for looting after evacuations in many of these areas surrounding Bordeaux, while actually in Bordeaux itself at that exhibition centre that we were at the other day, which is of course hosting thousands of these evacuees. People filling up their water tankers. These are firefighters, also farmers who are really come from all over the country to assist these firefighters on the front lines trying to get these devastating wildfires under control. We have heard that some people haven't slept in 2 days. It was just announced earlier today that these people here, that they're being assisted by a local group of physiotherapists. They've been mobilized to add some additional backup to these people who've been fighting these fires now for more than a week. So certainly a massive effort underway. Also just heard from the authorities, the health authorities, that there are some 5 million masks that are being delivered to the areas surrounding Bordeaux and to pharmacies inside Bordeaux. And that is simply because the amount of smoke that these fires have been putting off, it is expected to linger in the air for a number of weeks. And that is even if these fires are extinguished very soon. And of course, the air quality is extremely poor.
1: That was Sarah Coates reporting. Three Greek firefighters have died while battling fierce wildfires sweeping across the island of Crete. Two other crew members are trapped after their vehicle was caught between advancing fire fronts. And authorities have ordered the evacuation of residents and tourists from the area as strong winds continue to fuel the uncontrollable flames. We're at 29 past the hour. Beijing getting thunder showers overnight and through the day tomorrow. A low of 25, it's up to 31 on Friday. Shanghai will be cloudy tonight, becoming overcast tomorrow. A low of 29 and a high of 38. Chongqing is getting cloudy conditions this evening, followed by a light rainfall. A low of 31 and a high of 39. Nanchang is getting clouds this evening and through tomorrow. A low of 26, a high of 34. Lhasa is getting showers through tomorrow with a low of 13 and a high of 24 degrees. Elsewhere in Asia, Islamabad will see moderate rainfall right through tomorrow, a low of 24. It's a high of 31 for Friday. Vientiane will see heavy rainfall through tomorrow with a low of 24 and a high of 29 degrees. Phnom Penh's getting heavy rainfall as well through tomorrow, a low of 24 and a high of 30. It's time for a short break. So far this hour, the Communist Party of China has announced plans for the fifth plenary session of its 20th Central Committee in Beijing in October. Pakistan says negotiations are ongoing to de-escalate the Middle East conflict between the U.S. and Iran. The Zambian copper mine, revived by a Chinese company, has become the unlikely subject of a hit song. Shane Begum with you. Stay with us here on the Beijing Hour.
3: The transition to a greener future is no longer a distant goal. 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
1: Shane Bigham with you on this Thursday. Still to come. In

0: business, China's light industry sectors are growing in quality and scale. 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But first, with a check of the day's headlines, here's Tanyu.
1: Thank you, Shane. The Communist Party of China will hold the fifth plenary session of its 20th Central Committee in Beijing in October. A political bureau meeting chaired by General Secretary Xi Jinping announced the decision on Thursday. The political bureau will report its work to the Central Committee, while the plenum will focus on advancing the party's full and rigorous self-governance. Thursday's meeting also reviewed the current economic situation and made arrangements for economic work in the second half of the year. The CPC Central Committee has held a symposium with non-members to seek opinions on the country's current economic situation and economic work for the second half of the year. General Secretary Xi Jinping of the CPC Central Committee presided over the symposium and delivered a speech. He stressed the need to maintain a steady economic approach while pursuing progress to fully implement the new development philosophy and to accelerate efforts to foster a new development dynamic. He also called for enhancing the effectiveness of policies, expanding domestic demand, and promoting deeper integration of technological and industrial innovation. China and Thailand will hold a joint Air Force exercise next month. According to the Chinese Defense Ministry, China will send various aircraft and units, including ground-based air defense forces, for drills on air defense, humanitarian assistance, and disaster relief. The exercise marks the ninth training event between the two air forces and aims to deepen cooperation and traditional friendship between Beijing and Bangkok. Chinese scientists have developed a new typhoon forecast system. In tests against 62 typhoons, the system matched leading global models for 24-hour forecasts and outperformed them for longer periods, reducing track errors by up to 32% and improving uncertainty estimates by 29%. Researchers say it requires less computing power than other AI models. The team plans to extend the framework to other extreme weather events. China's Wenchang spacecraft launch site has completed its 50th launch mission since beginning operations in 2016 after a Long March 7A rocket successfully sent the Tianlian 301 satellite into its preset orbit on Wednesday. The satellite will provide data relay and telemetry, tracking and command services for crewed spacecraft, space stations, and Earth-orbiting satellites. Located in Hainan Province, Wenchang is China's first independently designed modern space launch site and will support future missions including Chang'e 7 and China's manned lunar exploration program. UN Deputy Spokesperson Farhan Haq says the world body is urging all sides in the U.S.-Iran conflict to de-escalate as fears grow over a wider regional war.
2: One thing we don't want to see is any expansion of the conflict. So having more parties involved in the fighting, having the fighting spread to a larger number of countries, all of these are adverse developments and could get us into a much worse situation even than before.
1: The UN chief has urged all parties to cease fighting and return to diplomatic efforts, including mediation efforts, under the guidance of Pakistan, Qatar, and others. And finally, wildfires in France's Bordeaux region are dealing a fresh blow to the area's economy. Winemaker Edouard Legris de La Salle is frustrated because local events were cancelled due to fires far away, hurting his business unfairly.
3: Yes, we are impacted by the fires in the wine tourism. We lost about 30% of the flow of the tourism, of the tourists. So yes, we are impacted, and we are obliged to cancel our guinguette. It's a party on Friday night, and we are obliged to cancel because everything is cancelled in the Bordeaux region, in the Gironde. Every cultural events and sportive as well. So yes, it's a pity because here there is no risk of fires. We are very far from the fires. We are about 60 kilometers. So we don't understand this decision.
1: Bordeaux's wine industry was already struggling with falling consumption and U.S. tariffs.
0: All right, thank you. That's Tian Yu with headlines. You're listening to the Beijing Hour. And coming up in business, China's light industry sectors are growing in quality and scale.
4: The Beijing Hour, your window on China and the rest of the world.
0: 37 past now with business. Here's Wang Zihang.
5: Thank you, Shane. Stock markets in the Chinese mainland closed lower on Thursday. The Shanghai Composite was down over 0.6%. The Shenzhen component lost more than 2.7%. Oilfield, engineering and medical care shares led the gainers. Elsewhere, Hong Kong's Hang Seng Index rose nearly 0.2%. Japan's Nikkei increased 0.7%. China's light industry is producing goods of higher quality and its domestic market is expanding. Export growth has also surged through the first half of this year. According to the China National Light Industry Council, value-added output increased by 5% on a yearly basis. Surveyed companies generated operating revenue of 11.2 trillion yuan. The council says overall production remained largely stable, with 54 out of 91 major light industrial products recording output increases. 14 product categories, including lithium-ion batteries and refrigerators, maintained double-digit growth. Retail sales of 11 categories surpassed 4.3 trillion yuan, an increase of 4.4%. The export value of the goods reached more than 487 billion US dollars, up 6.7%. 14 industries, including home appliances and batteries, each recorded exports exceeding 10 billion US dollars, indicating a strong performance for new growth drivers. China's cultural industry generated more than 1 trillion yuan in revenue in the first half of this year. That's around 148 billion US dollars, up 4.6%. The result was based on a National Bureau of Statistics survey of 82,000 major cultural businesses. It is seen as a clear sign that the sector is on a solid growth path. At the same time, the China travel wave is gaining strength. Border checkpoints recorded nearly 370 million passenger trips in and out of the country, up 10.8%, and the highest number ever. Meantime, tax refund transactions in the first 3 months were nearly five times what they were a year earlier. Now, for more on the cultural sector, Li Lilu spoke with Zhao Yupei, Vice Dean of the College of Media and International Culture at Zhejiang University.
6: So China's cultural sector, as we said, posted a over 4.5% growth revenue in first half 2026. Quite an impressive figure there. What is fueling this revenue and profit expansion?
7: Actually, this is not just a number. It signals a structural shift. The real engine for me are digital content and experience. The services that we have right now have upgraded. So let's look at the standout performers. The digital publishing serving actually by the 32% and the cultural software up to 22%. So actually we have seen a definite move away from the traditional format towards the high-tech, high interactive sectors. So for example, like the immersive experience like esports or animation, essentially China's cultural industry is evolving into the digital first services oriented ecosystem. Inbound touring actually is clearly scaled up, but more fascinating story is actually we can see the reverse shopping trend. Spending by the inbound travelers has jumped nearly 40% to the top $113 billion. So crucially, what they have buying actually has changed. The tourists are not just picking the trinkets anymore. They're investing the Chinese shop, the smartphones, the drones, design toys, etc. So this shift actually show that China is no longer just a scenological destination, but a hub for the tech, lifestyle, and cultural branding. So one trip now spans multiple consumption sceneries, from a museum visit to buying a smartphone. That's creating a much richer economic footprint.
5: That was Zhao Yupei at Zhejiang University sharing her insights on China's cultural sector revenue growth. China has announced that Canadian passport holders can now stay in the country visa-free for up to 30 days as part of efforts to enhance bilateral cooperation and people-to-people exchanges. The policy is encouraging more Canadians to visit China while also giving a lift to travel agencies. Nina Deveris reports from Toronto.
8: The summer travel season is in full swing, and Canadians are getting the travel bug for China.
9: I love being in Asia. I love it. I love the food. I love the people.

0: I love the atmosphere.
1: Hillary and Robert Tam traveled to China earlier this year because of the visa-free policy. They visited a friend in Guangzhou.
2: It was really nice that just in the time that we were about to go, this policy came into place.
1: That is also the area Robert's parents are originally from. He's been to China before with his parents when he was younger, but says it was nice to go again as an adult. Adding that he was impressed to see so many electric vehicles in China.
2: That was interesting. And obviously, like, the cars are all, like, a lot of the Chinese brand, like BYDs and things that we have yet to see much of in Canada. So it's interesting to see that kind of stuff.
1: Earlier this year, the Canadian government announced an increase in direct flights to China from Canada in order to help boost tourism and trade among the two countries. This includes Air Canada bringing back direct flights from Toronto to Shanghai. At least 1.7 million Canadian residents are of Chinese origin. And an Air Canada spokesperson recently told PAX News that the Canada-China market is, quote, extremely important to the airline. And the visa-free policy for Canadians is increasing business for travel agencies.
3: This year, travel to China is going up very quick, very quick. I think we are facing almost 2 or 3 times growing compared to last year.
1: Taipan Tours offer a variety of options for visitors to China, including vacation packages to Beijing and Shanghai, as well as more off-the-beaten-track options. Leo says they are getting positive feedback from customers, and he hopes a visa-free policy for Canadians will extend beyond the December 31st expiry date this year, adding that travel is such a great way for different cultures to learn more about one another.
3: The Chinese people face to the other countries' people, and all that people from other countries to know Chinese people. So that's a very good way for both ways.
1: As for Robert and Hillary, they plan to visit China again and see more, including what is popularly known as the Avatar Mountains in the Hunan province. The inspiration for the floating mountains in the film Avatar.
0: It's like these very scenic mountains that you have to like take a train to in the middle of nowhere, but they're like these stunning pillars that come out of the fog, essentially. And I don't think you could see that anywhere else in the world.
4: That was Nina Devereaux reporting. China's open-source AI models are continuing to gain global momentum. The latest spring 2026 report from the world's largest open-source AI model platform, Hugging Face, shows Chinese-developed models now account for 41% of all global downloads. Chinese teams also occupy the top 6 spots in the world's leading large model rankings. As of spring, Chinese models had remained at the industry's open-source frontier for 9 out of 12 months, underscoring rapid innovation. Meantime, data from OpenRouter shows Chinese large language models processed over 36 trillion tokens during the third week of July, marking a 12th consecutive week at the top of global usage. Together, the figures point to China's growing influence in AI development and the worldwide adoption of open source models. Samsung Electronics posted record high earnings in the second quarter. The South Korean company's operating profit surged over 1,800% from a year earlier to reach an all-time high of nearly 90 trillion won in the April to June quarter. That's around $62.6 billion. The profit beat market expectations of about 84.2 trillion won. Its revenue jumped 130% to hit a new high of 171.5 trillion won, and the net income skyrocketed 1,300% to over 71.6 trillion. The company says the performance was driven by soaring demand for memory chips amid global artificial intelligence investments. According to the company, its chip business achieved another record-breaking quarter by proactively addressing AI demand.
5: All right, thank you very much. That's Wang Zihong with Business. 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Coming up in sports, 2 Chinese snooker players have booked spots in the quarterfinals of the Shanghai Masters.
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5: time at 46 past, and with sports now, here's Yang Guang.
7: Thank you, Shane. In snooker, China's Zhao Xintong and Wu Yizhe have booked their places in the quarterfinals of the Shanghai Masters after convincing victories in the all-Chinese second-round matches. Reigning world champion Zhao defeated veteran Ding Junhui 6-2 with three century breaks to set up a quarterfinal clash with world number two Neil Robertson. After the match, Ding praised Zhao's consistency and precision.
8: At the moment, I think Zhao is the more consistent player and has the edge whenever we play. I hope he can develop into an even more complete player and continue to improve. You can see that he's now capable of handling big tournaments like this. I am looking forward to his performance in the future. I may need a robotic arm to match his accuracy.
7: Zhao thanked Dean for the compliments and said he found his rhythm as the match progressed.
9: I'd like to thank Ding for his phrase. I felt that I played better in the second half of the match. Once I started capitalizing on my chances, my game became much smoother. I think I allowed him many chances in the first couple of frames. Maybe he hadn't quite found his touch and missed those chances.
7: In another all-Chinese matchup, reigning world champion Wu Yizhe also won 6-2, defeating Shi Jiahui to reach the last eight. Wu will now face Sean Murphy in the rematch of this year's world championship final. In volleyball, host China is out of the FIVB Men's Nations League finals after losing to Japan 3-1 in the quarterfinals in Ningbo. China took the opening set but could not maintain that momentum as Japan fought back to win the next three and secure a place in the semifinals. China finished 8th overall as the lowest-ranked team in the finals. Despite the defeat, China's Jiang Chuan said the home tournament provided valuable experience ahead of the future major competitions.
10: It's really disappointing to lose today, especially when we had big opportunities in both the first and full sets. That said, this match was still hugely valuable for us. Playing the finals at home is special. Japan's a team we will inevitably face again at the Asian Championships and the Asian Games. They're always a tough opponent. We need to take lessons from this loss and use them to get better.
7: Japan will advance to the semifinals where they will face either Italy or the United States. China's women's sabre team has matched its best ever finish at the Fencing World Championships. It claimed the silver medal after a 45-41 loss to Hungary in the final in Hong Kong. The Chinese team made a strong start and stayed in contention throughout the match before Hungary sealed victory in the closing stages. Despite falling just short of the title, the result equals China's previous best performance in the event, matching the silver medal the team won at the 2003 World Championships. Shandong Weichao and Shandong Lunan remain unbeaten in the second stop of the Chinese Table Tennis Super League regular season with commanding victories in Shun'an. On the men's side, Shandong Weichao defeated Anhui Zhongchen 8-2 to extend their winning streak to 7 matches and stay atop of the standings. World number 1 Wang Chuqin contributed a singles victory and later reflected on his performance.
10: My overall performance was pretty steady throughout the match, yet I ran into some troubles after the score was tied at 5-5 in the third game. I was kind of hard on myself. I need to fix that kind of thinking. I kept trying to play shots exactly how I imagined them, but this is a competitive match. Opponents will constantly restrict your rhythm. I can't just impose my own expectations on the game. Adjustments are necessary. Matches are one thing, training is another.
7: In the women's competition, Shandong Lunan also stayed atop the table with an 8-3 victory over Tianjin, maintaining their perfect record in the regular season. FIFA has opened disciplinary proceedings against Argentine Football Association and several Argentina players over alleged breaches during the 2026 FIFA World Cup. The World Football Governing Body said cases involve incidents during multiple matches, including allegations of discriminatory chants and gestures, delayed kickoffs, breaches of match and security protocols, inappropriate messages, and objects thrown from the stands. Separate proceedings have also been launched against Argentina players Leandro Paredes, Nahuel Molina and Diego Almada, team official Roberto Ayala and Spain midfielder Gavi over incidents following the World Cup final, which Spain won 1-0 on July 19th. According to FIFA, the individuals involved have also been given the opportunity to respond before the disciplinary committee reaches its decisions. And finally, Brazil head coach Carlo Ancelotti says the team will begin building for the 2030 FIFA World Cup following its last 16 exits at this year's tournament. Speaking in Rio de Janeiro for the first time since Brazil's elimination by Norway, the 67-year-old said a new generation of players will shape the team's future. Ancelotti also paid tribute to Neymar, who retired from international football after a 16-year career as Brazil's all-time leading scorer with 80 goals.
11: This is part of a natural
8: But this is

0: With sports. You're listening to the Beijing Hour, and coming up in culture and entertainment, China's unveiled a new cultural heritage development plan.
1: From north to south, east to west, people in China are chasing their dreams and leaving their mark. Want to know how they beat the odds and made a difference? Footprints brings you the true life stories of their journeys.
0: 52 past the hour. China will expand archaeological cooperation around the world as part of a new cultural heritage development plan through 2030. The National Cultural Heritage Administration says the country will launch more joint archaeological projects in Austronesian-speaking regions, trans-Himalayan areas, and along the Silk Road and Maritime Silk Road routes. The plan also aims to strengthen efforts to trace and recover lost Chinese cultural relics overseas. The blueprint calls for deeper international partnerships and greater Chinese participation in global cultural heritage governance. It also sets a goal of increasing annual museum visits to 1.6 billion by 2030, while encouraging museums to present more high-quality exhibitions highlighting Chinese civilization. China's online literature industry continues to grow in scale and global influence. A report says the number of online literary works in China surpassed 33 million in 2025, while overseas readership reached around 250 million, reflecting the rising international appeal of Chinese online fiction. The 2026 China Online Literature Forum released the figures in Hefei, Anhui Province. Well, music is often considered the form of communication that can most easily cross borders and bring people closer. In southwest China, a group of young Germans are learning Chinese through music and cultural experiences. Yang Jinghao has more from Yunnan.
2: These students are from Germany. On the stage in Puer, southwest China's Yunnan province, their performance has captivated the audience with sincerity and passion.
3: I am very proud of all of us. We worked really hard. It was a nice kind of get-together.
4: I liked very much to sing with kids and also with Chinese adults. I enjoyed it, and it's a little bit sad that it's over now.
2: The camp is organized by the Chinese Choir at the Berg in Germany, aimed at helping these young people learn Chinese and experience diverse cultures in Yunnan. The choir story dates back to 2014, when Peng Liyuan, wife of Chinese President Xi Jinping, visited a centuries-old local high school and encouraged students there to learn Chinese through songs. Inspired by that visit, the choir was founded later that year and has since attracted a growing number of German students.
5: It's a choir, it's a group of young people, and it's also a bridge between the Chinese youth and also the German youth, but also between the two nations.
2: For these young people, singing in Chinese is both challenging and enjoyable.
3: For me, the most difficult part is definitely to learn the lyrics by heart. But the most enjoyable part is just like singing together with everybody. I wish I could do it every day. I really love it.
6: I really enjoy the learning process because every day I can get new vocabulary.
2: Beyond rehearsals, they also immerse themselves in Yunnan's vibrant local traditions. They say the trip has been both rewarding and inspiring.
7: A song can cross borders, and a melody can bring people closer. For these German students, every Chinese lyric they sing is another step toward understanding a culture thousands of kilometers away.
0: That was Yang Jinghao reporting. A screening campaign for Chinese films and TV programs has begun in the Kenyan capital. The campaign showcases over 20 Chinese productions across 12 African countries via 15 mainstream media outlets with versions in English, French, Swahili, and Portuguese. The productions include dramas, documentaries, animated series, and variety shows. The Bond Season 6 coincides with the 70th anniversary of China-Africa diplomatic ties. Since its launch in 2021, the exhibition, hosted by China Media Group, has partnered with over 50 media outlets in more than 40 African countries, broadcasting over 120 Chinese films and TV productions. And China's traditional music and intangible cultural heritage have taken center stage at the 40th Jerash Festival of Culture and Arts in Jordan. A Chinese arts delegation presented a folk music concert and the ancient Roman Hippodrome in the historic city of Jerash. Founded in 1981, the festival is one of the Middle East's largest cultural events. We're at 57 past the hour. Beijing expecting thunder showers

0: overnight and through tomorrow. A low of 25, it's up to 31 on Friday. Shanghai will be cloudy through tomorrow with a low of 29 and a high of 38. Chongqing is getting clouds overnight, a light rain developing tomorrow, a low of 31. The high is 39 degrees. Nanchang is getting clouds through tomorrow, a low of 26 and a high of 34. Lhasa will be getting showers through tomorrow, a low of 13. The high is 24 degrees Celsius. And that's it for this edition of the Beijing Hour, making news today. The Communist Party of China has announced plans for the fifth plenary session of the 20th Central Committee in Beijing in October. And Pakistan says negotiations are ongoing to de-escalate the Middle East conflict between the U.S. and Iran. On behalf of the staff, this is Shane Bigham in the Chinese capital, hoping you'll join us for the next edition of the Beijing Hour and open a window to the world together.
1: The best military commander is not he who fights 100 battles and wins every one of them. The best military strategy does not lead to the desiccation of the enemy's capital city. Decoding the Art of War will help you understand why there's no art in war and how Sun Tzu stayed undefeatable using the science of war, with fun stories and insightful breakdown of famous battles. Find Decoding the Art of War wherever you listen.
2: A poem for the Tibetan antelope. The gentle spirit of the Qinghai Sizon Plateau, spoken by voices from across the world. Every spring, female antelopes migrate hundreds of miles to Zhuonai Lake to give birth, as we build gentle passages for their journey.
3: Hello, little Tibetan antelope. Eyes opening to the light for the very first time.
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5: So much wonder calls for so much courage. But have no fear, the way home is right there, waiting for you.
6: From the snows of Kunlun to the winds of Tangula, the wilderness will teach me to be strong.
7: But the call of life itself never ceases.
8: The train runs toward the horizon. A road stretches through the wilderness.
9: The bridge that soars through the clouds is no barrier across the land, but a gateway to where I truly belong.
10: Tibetan antelope's hoofprints loosen the soil, letting snow melt sink into the earth.
11: Human presence passes through, but we've never
10: walked this land alone.

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1: Now the news. I'm Tian Yu. The Communist Party of China will hold the fifth plenary session of its 20th Central Committee in Beijing in October. A political bureau meeting chaired by General Secretary Xi Jinping made the decision on Thursday. The meeting called for continued efforts to advance the party's full and rigorous self-governance and strengthen governance capacity. It also highlighted China's economic resilience, urging stronger policy support, deeper opening up, and better coordination of domestic and international development. The meeting further emphasized improving livelihoods, managing key risks, and promoting ecological protection and carbon neutrality. The CPC Central Committee has held a symposium with non-CPC figures to seek views on the country's economic situation and economic priorities for the second half of the year. General Secretary Xi Jinping chaired the meeting, where he called for steady economic progress and the full implementation of the new development philosophy. He also stressed the need to expand domestic demand and further integrate technological and industrial innovation. Chinese authorities say coal-fired power accounted for less than half of the country's electricity generation for the first time in the first half of the year. The National Energy Administration said coal power's share fell to 49.7%, while wind and solar generation exceeded 1.2 trillion kilowatt hours, meeting about a quarter of China's total electricity demand. Installed wind and solar capacity was close to 2 billion kilowatts by the end of June, up 16.8%. The growth supports China's goals of peaking carbon emissions before 2030 and achieving carbon neutrality by 2060. China and Thailand will hold a joint Air Force exercise next month. According to the Chinese Defense Ministry, China will send various aircraft and units, including ground-based air defense forces, for drills on air defense, humanitarian assistance, and disaster relief. The exercise marks the ninth training event between the two air forces and aims to deepen cooperation and traditional friendship between Beijing and Bangkok. The Pentagon says the United States launched fresh strikes on Iran on Wednesday night in response to what it described as an attempted Iranian missile attack on U.S. forces in the Middle East. The operation marks the first U.S. strikes on Iran publicly acknowledged by U.S. Central Command in 5 days, following a brief lull that came after 13 days of airstrikes on Iran. Pakistan says it is continuing diplomatic efforts to ease tensions between the United States and Iran, urging both sides to return to the Islamabad Memorandum of Understanding. A Foreign Office spokesperson said negotiations are underway to de-escalate tensions, particularly around the Strait of Hormuz. The spokesperson said Pakistan believes dialogue is the only way forward and will continue working to promote regional peace and stability. Brazil has condemned the United States for extending emergency trade measures that keep tariffs of up to 35% on some Brazilian exports. The Brazilian government called Washington's claims that Brazil poses a threat to U.S. national security baseless and false. The U.S. says the measures are linked to concerns over human rights and the treatment of former President Jair Bolsonaro. Brazil rejected the accusations, saying they have already been addressed through bilateral talks and do not justify the tariffs. The Democratic Republic of the Congo has inaugurated a Chinese-built water treatment plant in the southern city of Kamina. President Felix Tshisekedi officially launched the facility on Wednesday after touring its operations. The plant can supply more than 7,000 cubic meters of treated water a day, providing safe drinking water to nearby communities. A mining joint venture between Congolese and Chinese firms financed the plant. China's online literature industry continued to expand in 2025, with more than 33 million works available and overseas readership reaching about 250 million. The 2026 China Online Literature Forum released a report saying the industry has attracted more than 500 million readers overall and exported over 130,000 works to international markets, with active users spanning more than 200 countries and regions. And that's the news. I'm Tian Yu.
2: Daily news and analysis. We keep you informed and inspired.
3: This is World Today.
4: Chinese top leaders are setting economic priorities for the rest of the year. How can policy support sustain growth momentum amid global uncertainty? Documents say U.S. is set to boost anti-China spending worldwide. How's Washington trying to slow China down through oppression and propaganda? Italy and Saudi Arabia reaffirm support for two-state solution. Can renewed diplomacy bring a breakthrough in the Gaza crisis? Well, hello and welcome to World Today. I'm Anna in Beijing. To listen to this episode again or to catch up on previous episodes, you can download our podcast by searching World Today. Our top story, China has outlined its economic priorities for the rest of the year as policymakers aim to balance growth, reform, and risk management. At a meeting of the Political Bureau of the Communist Party of China Central Committee, one of the party's top decision-making bodies, leaders review the economic outlook and set up priorities, including boosting domestic demand, supporting emerging industries such as artificial intelligence, and guarding against economic risks. Chaired by President Xi Jinping, the meeting also decided to hold the fifth plenary session of the 20th CPC Central Committee in Beijing in October, a key gathering ahead of next year's Party Congress. With global economic and geopolitical uncertainty running high, how can China sustain its growth momentum in the months ahead? For more on this, we are joined today by Dr. Li Lun, Assistant Professor of Economics at Peking University, and Andy Mok, Professor at Beijing Foreign Studies University and a Senior Research Fellow at the Center for China and Globalization. Great to have you all, gentlemen.

0: First of all, one of the key messages from this meeting is that the fifth plenary session of the 20th CPC Central Committee will be held in October with a focus on advancing full and rigorous party self-governance. Professor Li Lun, how should we understand the relationship between strengthening party governance and promoting high-quality development in China? In what ways can full and rigorous self-governance of the CPC provide institutional support and long-term safeguards for sustained economic growth?
1: Yeah, so first of all, thanks for having me. I think party governance in this scenario can be understood as a very essential part of the institutional infrastructure of our economic development. Because when we talk about high quality growth, it requires more than just putting capital, technology, or public policy. It requires the consistency of these policies, the competence of our administration, the accountability and capability to implement some of the long-term strategies. So I think the meeting is directly linking the rigorous self-governance with improving the party's long-term governing capacity and also maintaining close ties with the public and strengthening the centralized and coordinated leadership. So I think the stronger governance is also going to improve the policy implementation. So when we talk about current economic priorities, including expanding domestic demand, resolving local debt, supporting AI, these all calls for a collaboration across different departments, different levels of government. So having this set of clear responsibilities and effective supervision is going to reduce the fragmentation of these policies and also reduce the risk that the central policies are diluted while being implemented. And also, I think having rigorous government is also going to have the efficiency or protect the efficiency of the public resource, because we're currently, for example, for the first half of this year, the public budget expenditure has reached more than 14 trillion yuan. So with public spending at this scale, so having some financial discipline, auditing, accountability is going to directly affect how much economic and social value is going to be brought by each yuan of expenditure. So overall, I think strengthening party governance and promoting economic development are not two separate agenda. So I think having an effective governance is going to determine whether policies are implemented consistently, whether public funds are used efficiently, and whether enterprises can operate with a stable, fair, and also predictable institutional environment.
0: Mm-hmm. A very comprehensive overview. Professor Mark, you have lived in China for many years. From your perspective, what role has stronger governance played in shaping China's economic development?
2: Well, Anna, it plays an absolutely central role. So in my book, The Innovation Machine, How China Creates and Adopts Technology Through Governance, I introduce the I-5 model, which aims to do what Michael Porter's Five Forces model did for competitive strategy, meaning provide a systematic and rigorous way for analyzing governance, in particular applied to technology. But I think we can't separate economic development from technology, especially in the digital age and the age of artificial intelligence. So what I think I've directly observed firsthand, as well as a student or an analyst of governance in China, is China's ability to take an idea, assign it to the appropriate institutions that have both custody and accountability. So custody means they are responsible for interpreting what these ideas or these goals mean. And accountability, of course, means they're responsible for the results. And these institutions then create the instruments, whether these are tax incentives, whether these are new rules, whether these are standards, air quality standards, et cetera, that get turned into the infrastructure. And we see this, for example, with electric vehicles, how it seemed almost overnight all around the country, not just in Beijing, that charging stations for EVs were available everywhere. And of course, that then leads to impact. And if we want to talk about electric vehicles as part of this, again, China went from essentially zero in EVs to the global leader, as well as now a global leader when it comes to

0: absolute volume for passenger vehicles. So, firsthand, I've seen, over almost 20 years, Beijing become much greener, much more convenient as subway stations seem to be popping up everywhere. And just the quality of life, I think, has increased tremendously. And everywhere I've been around China as well, Shanghai, Guangzhou, Changsha, et cetera, really, we can see the fruits of this integrated, holistic governance system.
1: Professor Mark, that's a very interesting point. I think your book offers a lot of insights into this topic. But let's bring you to another question. We are now halfway through the year. When we are assessing China's economic performance so far, what are the biggest strengths you've seen?
0: Well, I think the underlying economic structure for China is very, very strong. It surprises people all around the world. And we look at, China's exports in the first half of this year. But I think in terms of the strengths, again, I think, governance is the foundation. And what's very, I think, unique, especially in the technology field, is that government provides the infrastructure and the arena in which companies, many companies, compete. And that ultimately, I think, is good for consumers. It's good for consumers and businesses, not just in China, but all around the world, because we, hear a lot of complaints about overcapacity. But we also have to remember that China is not forcing these goods on people. People are individually making choices with their pocketbook. And this is why, we see such a high volume of exports. And I would say even today in China, with there's some concern about domestic demand. But I think I want to share just a couple statistics with you, Anna. So Chinese consumers have almost 21 trillion, not billion, but trillion U.S. dollars, equivalent of U.S. dollars in bank deposits. So, there is a lot of liquidity. And, if you go around Beijing, I've been at some popular restaurants where you have to wait literally 3 hours to get a table. So I think what that shows is that the business environment is intensely competitive. Many businesses, frankly, especially at retail, don't survive. But that doesn't mean that the economy is weak or that the consumer is unable to spend. I think they're much more cautious because of the global environment and, some of the challenging issues that have been raised about the domestic economy. But certainly, if you have the right offer, the right product, good service at a competitive price, I think the economy is still quite strong.
1: Professor Lulun, as Professor Mark mentioned, China's economy is showing positive momentum with continued renewal of growth drivers and ongoing structural improvements. But the meeting also says China's top leaders also acknowledging existing pressures and challenges when evaluating China's economic performance. In your opinion, what challenges still need to be addressed in the months ahead?
2: Yeah, so I think the very common weakness or challenge is probably going to be pointed to domestic investment and probably to household consumption. So, Professor Andy Mok has already mentioned household consumption, and I do think that with such a large amount of household saving, consumption is having some precautionary saving motive and not consuming everything right away. There's probably some cultural difference between China and, for example, some Western countries. There are a lot of different reasons, and we are seeing service consumption have been on the rise at more than 5%. So I think those are kind of I would worry less about the household consumption side. About domestic investment, I think a lot of people may notice that, for example, the fixed asset investment has declined for 5.7%. For overall manufacturing investment, there's also a slight decline of 1.2%. But I do think that some of these investments are, instead of shrinking at all sectors, we're seeing investments being redirected or transferred to some of the higher growing sectors, the advanced manufacturing sectors, or the AI sector, and away from the real estate investment, for example, the real estate

0: investment has contracted by 18%. So this is actually reflecting a more effective combination or portfolio of the domestic investment. Of course, when you look at the total number, it may look like, you know, it's declining by 5.7%, but it may not be, you know, as concerning as a lot of people worry. And I do think there's another well talked about challenge about, you know, having too much supply, the so-called overcapacity. And we're seeing that the export market is actually, you know, behaving very well in the first half of the year. So I do think that, you know, these things we need to take an, you know, precautionary eye and also look forward to more opportunities to increase our domestic demand, to kind of explore more research and development, and you know, to kind of innovate more, to introduce more goods, to actually, you know, to do better in our trade. But I do think that you know, I'm still pretty optimistic about the performance, especially when it comes to, for example, the second half of 2026.
1: Professor Li Lun, when facing such challenges, the meeting called for more proactive fiscal policies and moderately accommodative monetary policies, signaling stronger policy support for the second half of the year. What more moves on fiscal and monetary policies do you expect from the government in the months ahead?
0: Yeah, so I think that we're already, as you mentioned, adopting a more proactive fiscal policy and a moderately accommodative monetary policy for 2026. I do think that you know, the new emphasis is not on, you know, putting a more you know, changing the policy as much as kind of stabilizing or kind of having the fiscal plus monetary coordination around specific objectives. For example, we're seeing a lot of fiscal subsidies or guarantees or interest support, which could basically, you know, lower or absorb part of the risk when it comes to household consumption, when it comes to banking, when it comes to bank loans. And already we're seeing a lot of, you know, effect of some of the consumption, for example, the consumer goods trading program. And also we're seeing coordinated effects of fiscal and financial measures to support the private investment, especially when it comes to small and medium enterprises. When it comes to their financing, we are seeing mechanisms to support service consumption, equipment renewal. So a lot of these effectiveness, I think, which is also a competitive advantage of China, is that we're able to put forward a effective policy mix. And it's not, it shouldn't be judged only on the, you know, how large is the stimulus. I think it's more depending on whether these policies can actually integrate together and create a very credible demand and also absorb some of the risk, and also allowing the monetary policy to kind of reach the, you know, the lenders, especially from the households, from the small and medium enterprises that actually need this capital.
1: Mm-hmm. Professor Mok, as Professor Li Lun pointed out, boosting domestic consumption is a major focus for the second half of the year, with the meeting highlighting the need to unlock the potential of service consumption. So given that consumer confidence is recovering at different speeds across different groups, what needs to happen to restore consumer confidence and unlock more potential in China's domestic market?
2: Well, Anna, I think first of all, you know, we absolutely are seeing a shift in emphasis to service consumption versus product consumption. And I think, you know, those of us that live in China, whether that's in a tier one city or in a tier three or tier four city, I think can see, you know, most Chinese, and I think this is a very good thing, have pretty much all of the material goods they need. You know, if you go to someone's home, they have a refrigerator, they have an air conditioner, etc. So in this sense, you know, I think that, you know, to expect, you know, high single digit GDP growth on the good side, you know, might not be realistic overall, right? And again, that's why we've seen this slowing down of GDP growth that I think is very normal and actually healthy. When it comes to service, absolutely. You know, I go to, in the shopping center by where I live, there's a boxing gym. And instead of adults, they're all children. And it's always packed, right? Because again, when families have a certain level of material achievement, they then think about enrichment for their children and for themselves. So I think this is a very clear sign, an anecdotal sign. But I think what China can do differently actually is really just, it's just a matter of time, and it's organic, because one of the biggest hits to consumer confidence is, of course, has been the real estate issue. But here I want to point out that this is a very different kind of problem than what happened in the United States. So in the US, the real estate crisis was unintended and really quite a shock. But as I wrote about this a couple of years ago, China's so-called real estate crisis actually was deliberate, because the government had recognized that, you know, this could no longer be the growth engine. And the way I describe it, it's, you know, it's dangerous. It's like open heart surgery, right? It's dangerous. It is risky, but it is necessary. And it was a decision. It was a deliberate policy decision. So I think what we have to see is certainly not a return to the go-go years of, you know, real estate, residential real estate being a one-way bet, but prices recovering in a moderate way sustainably. And I think when many property owners, families in China see that their real estate values are modestly increasing, then that certainly, I think, will help consumer confidence and boost purchasing all around of services and of goods. And I think the other is the global environment, right? And it may not affect Chinese consumers as directly, but it does have an impact. The conflict in Iran, unpredictable, and, you know, higher oil prices, the uncertainty with other major trading nations. You know, all of these are indirect, but I think still do have a negative effect on the Chinese consumer. But I think, again, you know, the shift toward services is very clear. And I think it really is just a matter of time for consumer confidence to strengthen.
1: Mm-hmm. That's very, that are great points. Professor Lun, let's shift gear to another key question. China's industrial upgrading has accelerated in recent years from the rapid expansion of the new three industries, such as electric vehicles, batteries, and renewable energy, to emerging sectors, the new three, including artificial intelligence, robotics, and innovative medicines. The meeting emphasized advancing the AI Plus initiative, developing future industries while also addressing rat race competition. Again, the backdrop of intensifying global technological competition, how will China continue to support emerging industries and ensure healthy and sustainable growth in the months ahead?
0: Yeah, so I think it's probably surprising for a lot of us to see how fast some of these emerging industries can quickly become, you know, previous or last generation industries. So we're just getting used to the new three industries, as you mentioned, the EV batteries and also solar panels. But right now we have the new three, the AI, robotics, and innovative medicines. So I think these figures do show that emerging industries, we're having a lot of experience supporting these emerging industries, and they're also becoming very macroeconomically significant. For example, the high-tech manufacturing has expanded by 13.3% in the first half, which is more than twice of the growth rate of the overall industrial production. If we look at the high-tech sector's investment, it has increased by 4.6%, even as total fixed asset investment, as I mentioned, fell by 5.7%. So I do think in the future, the next priority should be about technological diffusion as well. So the common factor behind artificial intelligence, robotics, and innovative medicines is that they have a large spillover effect. They could benefit the productivity of a lot of different sectors. So in the meeting notes, AI Plus was directly mentioned, and I do think that AI Plus could have its largest economic effect in China, where, you know, we are already establishing a lot of productivity in manufacturing, in logistics, agricultural, healthcare. So this is the place where AI can actually, you know, serve as a multiplier and really improve the productivity to the next stage. But that being said, we also require a lot of infrastructure construction, including affordable computing, including the tokenomics or the setting the technical standards and so on and so forth. But I do think in the future, there also should be policy support that concentrates on the early stage innovation, including supports on basic research in laboratories, in IP protection. So basically, the goal is to kind of having some of the patient capital innovating and investing in some of the long-term projects, and also to kind of increase the R&D, increase the innovation, and double down in, for example, the providing new technologies and increasing productivities even further. So maybe in a couple of years, if not month, our new three sector, new three would also become previous last generation industries. But I think that would be good news for all of us.
1: Mm-hmm. Professor Mark, even though we have this momentum in those emerging or cutting edge areas, but we've seen the US take a series of measures targeting China's high-tech industries while also hyping up concerns about so-called overcapacity. How do you assess the potential impact of these actions on China's high-tech sector and its economy?
2: Well, Anna, if history is any guide, I think what will happen is that there may be some negative short-term impacts, but it actually acts as a catalyst to strengthen China's technological edge as well as its self-reliance, right? So we look back to what happened when Huawei was put on the sanctions list. In the short term, the company took a big hit, but it bounced back into new businesses like automobiles, back in the smartphone business, and now a leader in providing hardware for artificial intelligence. So I think, we will see that happen again. And, I think it's unfortunate that the U.S. does this because, again, it does not hurt China, which is its intention, but it does end up hurting itself. So, I think that's clearly an issue. But I also want to point out too about the importance of robotics as part of the new three, because it's not just about economics when we think about it denominated in money terms, but China as well as many parts of the world are facing an aging population. So what this means is that at some period in time, just to provide for the basics of life, might be challenging because the amount of people might not be enough for that. So I think this is also a even more strategic reason, right, than just economic stability. But if we think ultimately, the goal of an economy, the goal of government is to provide for the well-being of the people.
1: Thanks, gentlemen, for those insightful analysis. Dr. Li Lun, a professor from Peking University, Andy Mok, professor at Beijing Foreign Studies University. This is World Today. We'll be back.
3: 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I'm Elaf Ellard, economics professor and member of the Data Science and AI Center at New York University, Shanghai. 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
5: Hello, my name is Alessandro Golombievski Teixeira. I'm a professor of public policy and management at Tsinghua University in Beijing. I am a great listener of The World Today. In my opinion, The World Today is one of the best China radio programs. In The World Today, we can get the best news and analysis in what is happening now in the world. 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
1: You've been listening to World Today with me, Ge Anna, in Beijing. Washington is boosting fundings for programs aimed at countering what it calls China's growing global influence. reviving some initiatives that were suspended during last year's federal budget cuts. The plan includes a $175 million program to replace undersea telecommunications cables in the Caribbean and the Central America, as well as efforts related to cybersecurity, critical minerals, and space cooperation. The move comes as Washington also prepares for possible high-level engagement with Beijing, including a potential meeting between the two presidents later this year. China has reiterated its cooperation with other countries.

0: countries is not aimed at rivalry, but at promoting global development, peace, and shared prosperity. For more on this, Xiao Wen spoke with Warwick Powell, adjunct professor at Queensland University of Technology.
1: Professor Powell, last year the U.S. government cut many foreign assistance programs, including some initiatives aimed at countering China's influence. And now the Trump administration is seeking hundreds of millions of dollars in new funding for similar efforts. How do you explain this change in policy?
2: Look, I'm not sure that there's actually been that big a change in policy. What the administration did last year was restructure some of the funding. They covered the restructure over with rhetoric about, America first. At that stage, it was part of the review that Elon Musk's operation was doing. So it was positioned as a return to a prioritization of domestic issues and a prudent reduction in government waste. What actually happened was that much of the funding was reconstituted either directly within the State Department or, in fact, as per the NED's financial report for last financial year, which has just come out, it actually just continued on as business as usual. So what happened on the surface, what was publicised in the media, was actually not what happened. Now, the situation is that the American political elite, the politicians in Congress, want to intensify that commitment. Now, why do they want to do that? Firstly, the evidence of public opinion surveys across the globe, such as a recent one conducted by Pew, strongly indicates that attitudes towards the United States, favourable attitudes towards the United States, has actually declined significantly over the last couple of years. And at the same time, attitudes across countries towards China have become increasingly favourable, to a point now where China is viewed more favourably by majority of people in a substantial majority of surveyed countries. That clearly is placing incredible pressure on politicians who have committed themselves emotionally, politically, and otherwise ideologically to the idea that their purpose in life is to contain China and that America's interests can only be advanced through the containment of China. So that's a very zero-sum idea. The last piece of this little jigsaw puzzle, if you will, is that we're heading into midterm elections. The Republicans in particular struggling in that kind of political environment as these politicians are scrambling to preserve their own positions. They reach straight for the anti-China topics because that enables them to position themselves and mobilize their base, their anti-China racist base.
1: Well, Professor, the U.S. claims that the Chinese involvement in areas such as telecommunications and infrastructure creates security concerns and is now offering new funding to promote U.S.-backed alternatives, including this very specific $175 million program to replace undersea cables in the Caribbean and Central America. First of all, I want to hear your opinion on do China-involved programs create security concerns, as the U.S. claimed? And secondly, from the perspective of Latin American countries, does this create difficult choices as these countries seek infrastructure development while balancing relations with both the U.S. and China?
2: Every allegation that the United States political elite make is actually a confession. That's the first thing to remember. So whenever the American political elite level charges at China, what that really means is that they either have been doing exactly those things themselves or they are preparing to do those things themselves. We know, based on American research by American academics written in a book called Underground Empire, that for the best part of the last 30 years or thereabouts, the United States has weaponized the information and telecommunications networks that it has predominantly controlled globally, whether that's by way of data centers, which are concentrated in North America, in Virginia in particular, whether that's by way of control of the vast networks of routers and undersea cables, and of course, the extensive network of satellite communications technologies that the United States has deployed over the decades. All of those technical infrastructure have been weaponized by the Americans, as documented by the academics in Underground Empire. So when the United States accuses China of being a security risk, the first thing people need to understand is that what that really means is that the United States and the infrastructure that it deploys and operates is the security risk. This does put countries such as those in the Caribbean in a very difficult position. They are close to the United States, which means that they are within, let's call it, striking distance of the United States. We've seen already how the US behaves in relation to relatively small countries in Central and Latin America, adjacent to the Caribbean, whether it's Venezuela or Cuba. So the United States clearly is seeking to put incredible pressure on small island nations within its vicinity, within the so-called Western Hemisphere, as part of its own attempt to lock down and reinvent and reimpose the 21st century version of the Monroe Doctrine. As for Chinese technologies, despite claims that have been made over the course of the last decade or so about security threats and risks, there have been no studies, no technical evaluations that have ever demonstrated beyond any doubt that Chinese technologies represent the kind of security risks and threats that the Americans allege those technologies to be.
1: So in response to the US move, China says cooperation between countries should not target any third party. And China's cooperation with other countries, especially the developing countries, is based on development and mutual benefit. And now the US emphasizes strategic competition and security concerns. So how do these different approaches by China and the US shape their engagement with other countries? Because we know during cooperation, there will be challenges and difficulties that you have to overcome coming from different starting points. How would that kind of starting point affect their cooperation along the way?
2: The United States approach is a zero-sum approach. The approach the US adopts is all about locking others out and locking the Americans in. That's fundamentally different to China's open collaborative methodology, which actually creates pathways for any parties to actually become involved. So one is inclusive and one is exclusive. And this really represents oil and water, right? So this again makes the choices confronting national governments around the world more clear today than they've ever been. The choices that they have is whether or not they begin to pursue a pathway which enables them to become more empowered, more sovereign, independent, and autonomous, whilst having access to world-leading technologies at some of the best prices available in the world, with open-source technologies underpinning most of this, or go back down the path of being tied into American-dominated ecosystems in which the Americans have a track record of weaponizing either through intelligence operations or by utilizing these technologies as ways of coercing countries to do things that America wants those countries to do. So the choice is becoming increasingly clear. Proprietary American technical platforms that run the risk of extending American weaponization, which has already been the case for many decades, on the one hand, or what I call digital Westphalia, which is an architecture anchored by open source technologies that promote sovereign technical capabilities and cross-jurisdictional interoperability. That's the issue, and this is going to be one of the main challenge points over the next few years and perhaps the next decade or so.
0: That was Warwick Powell, adjunct professor at Queensland University of Technology. Italy and Saudi Arabia have reaffirmed their support for a two-state solution to the Israeli and Palestinian conflict. The commitment came on the sidelines of the Global Alliance for the Implementation of the Two-State Solution. In a joint declaration issued in Rome on Wednesday, the two countries called for the Gaza ceasefire to hold, urged increased humanitarian assistance, and reiterated support for a political solution to the conflict.

0: conflict. They also backed the demilitarization of Gaza and condemned settlers' violence in the occupied West Bank. So for more on the topic, my colleague Gao Yingshi spoke with Dr. Zhang Chuchu, Deputy Director of the Center for Middle Eastern Studies at Fudan University.
1: Italy and Saudi Arabia are calling for the Gaza ceasefire to hold and for more humanitarian aid. What pushes both countries to make this declaration at this time?
2: Well, my understanding is that the timing of this joint declaration is driven by common concerns between the two states, especially Saudi Arabia and Italy. Currently, the international diplomatic effort surrounding Gaza risks losing momentum as short-term truces decay into cycles of skirmish. So I think by issuing this joint declaration on the sidelines of the Global Alliance meeting in Rome, Rome and Riyadh are attempting to anchor temporary military pauses to a hard diplomatic framework. So, for example, for Saudi Arabia, right now its first priority is the long-term economic transformation under Saudi Vision 2030, and that requires regional de-escalation and predictable security corridors. As for Italy, the spillover effect from the Middle East directly impacts Red Sea shipping routes, European energy supply lines, and also Mediterranean migration dynamics. So these common concerns have brought these two states to issue this joint declaration.
1: And Saudi Arabia's role here really stands out. As one of the region's most influential players, what weight does Riyadh carry?
2: Well, indeed, that is a very important point. So currently, Saudi Arabia carries, I would say, very important diplomatic leverage due to several crucial factors. And the first one is financial leverage, because rebuilding Gaza and stabilizing a future Palestinian state will definitely require tens of billions of dollars. And currently, a lot of Western states expect the Gulf economies led by Saudi Arabia to contribute to the major reconstruction and early recovery projects. And another issue here is that we all know that Saudi Arabia is regarded as the custodian of Islam's holiest sites. So Saudi Arabia has significant influence in the region, and Riyadh's position in this situation is highly representative. Also, politically speaking, I think Saudi Arabia is a regional power and an important ally of the United States. Therefore, Riyadh's policies at this stage also have a significant impact on the future direction of the Middle Eastern political situation.
1: Does its position on the two-state solution have implications for the wider question of its normalization with Israel?
2: Exactly. So there will be implications because Riyadh has made it explicit that normalization is off the table without an irreversible time-bound pathway toward a two-state solution. So I think by reiterating opposition to annexation and demanding PA-led governance, Saudi Arabia, it tries to signal that normalization cannot be leveraged to bypass the Palestinian sovereignty. When we talk about normalization of relations between the Arab states and Israel, Saudi Arabia is very significant as it's a major regional power. And also, we have already mentioned that it is the custodian of Islam's holy sites. So before, we know that the UAE and Bahrain had already tried to normalize their relations with Israel. So at the moment, I would say a lot of countries are looking at whether Saudi Arabia is going to do the same. So if not, then a lot of countries would take a wait-and-see position.
1: Okay, switch back to the ceasefire. How fragile is this ceasefire right now, and what are the biggest threats to keep it in place?
2: Well, I think the ceasefire remains structurally fragile because it relies on tactical alignment without a finalized political end state. So factions outside the primary command structures or hardline political elements can spark unintended escalation through localized attacks or rocket fire. Also, another issue is humanitarian aid, because currently humanitarian aid delivery remains bottlenecked, and a severe disease outbreak, starvation, or civil breakdown inside Gaza can create immediate security risks on the ground. And moreover, without an immediate international or Arab policing or stabilization force ready to secure broader crossings and maintain order, security vacuums invite direct military re-engagement.
1: The statement also condemns settler violence in the West Bank, yet these have continued despite international pressure. So what leverage do countries like Italy and Saudi Arabia really have to change things on the ground?
2: Well, my observation is that leverage is primarily diplomatic, multilateral for these two countries. And as for Saudi Arabia, maybe one more leverage is about its economic leverage. But I don't think these two countries have direct influence on the issue. So what they can do, they can keep the issues on the agenda of the global alliance, United Nations, European Union, and also different kinds of Arab forums. And also, I think these countries, they could support monitoring, reporting, and potential targeted measures or conditioning of cooperation. Also, they can use Saudi Arabia's broader regional influence and Italy's involvement in the European Union and G7, like these kind of platforms, to make coordinations. However, we also need to note that neither Saudi Arabia nor Italy are the major parties to this conflict, and therefore they cannot determine the final outcome of the Gaza war. So right now, if you're asking about the question, who really has a leverage on Israel, I would say that is Washington, because on the one hand, Israel needs a lot of its financial aid, support from the United States, and also they are long-term allies. And another issue here is that regarding the voting, for instance, in the international forums, international organizations such as United Nations, so definitely Israel needs the support from the United States. So it has an important leverage. So I would say at this stage, of course, if you talk about the outcome of the Gaza war, then the determining factors is Israel, but also the United States can also play a very important role here.
1: The declaration backs the demilitarization of Gaza and reform of the Palestinian Authority. These are relatively ambiguous goals. So how realistic are they under the current environment?
2: I think these are objectives that are very hard to achieve. So when it comes to the demilitarization of Gaza, for instance, this would be extremely difficult in the short term, because demilitarization, it would be a process that requires either the voluntary surrender of heavy weapons by the armed factions in the region, or an external enforcement mechanism, and currently neither of which is currently present. And as for the Palestinian leadership issue, supported by technical advisory teams from the UN, EU, or the Arab nations, might be tasked with auditing institutions, restructuring security services, and also preparing for eventual national governance. But also, I think it's worth noting that the political integration process faces numerous challenges, especially due to the current fragmentation of the Palestinian political power and the continued deterioration of the economic and social conditions.
0: That was Dr. Zhang Chuchu, Deputy Director of the Center for Middle Eastern Studies at Fudan University, speaking with my colleague Gao Yingxu. FIFA has opened disciplinary proceedings against Argentina over incidents following their World Cup final defeat to Spain. The probe followed clashes involving Argentina players and staff after their 1-0 loss. FIFA will examine alleged misconduct by players Noel Molina, Leandro Paredes, assistant coach Roberto Ayala, as well as alleged unsupporting behavior involving Thiago Almada and Spain midfielder Gavi. Those found guilty would face suspension under FIFA rules. So for more on this, joining us on the line is Mike Basting, football enthusiast and a senior lecturer at University

0: and a headline, really a catalogue that really continued throughout the tournament that has led to this this investigation, in particular in the final post-match brawls, players and coaches accused of unsporting behaviour and physical violence, turning their backs on the Spain players when they went up to collect the cup, and this political demonstration about the Falkland Islands. And I think potentially it is extremely serious, yes.
1: Mm-hmm. What punishment could they face if they are found guilty? And how significant could the sporting impact be, you know, not only for Argentina's national team, but also for the clubs those players represent?
0: Well, there's a range of punishments ranging from individual lengthy player and staff suspensions and also individual fines to a fairly hefty fine and measures against the Argentine Football Association themselves, including potential or full or partial stadium closure. So it depends on how quickly this concludes and what it leads to. But certainly the individuals that you've mentioned in your prelude there, Paredes, Molina, and the assistant coach Ayala, could all face minimum 3-match to 8-match bans. And let's not forget, FIFA have all-sweeping powers to impose this on all football worldwide, so not just, for example, Argentina World Cup qualifiers, which could be played behind closed doors, again, if the investigation does not go their way. And the evidence, to be quite frank, is quite damning.
1: Mm-hmm. Mike, this investigation comes just weeks after a World Cup that sparked a widespread debate over FIFA's governance, tournament expansion, commercial priorities, and decision-making. Then against that backdrop, has FIFA's credibility been weakened? And if so, will the disciplinary case be enough to convince the public that FIFA can still enforce its rules fairly and independently?
0: Well, yes, I think undoubtedly FIFA's credibility has been weakened. It wasn't very strong in the first place. There are all sorts of issues to do with this World Cup, including the inflated ticket prices, transport prices, and Infantino's credibility. Gianni Infantino's credibility is very much under strain, most definitely. This investigation could help repair things a little. Let's see what it leads to and what sort of punishments are meted out. Of course, there was the recent proposal by Infantino to, in effect, monetize future World Cups, which has gone down very, very badly. UEFA are now complaining and threatening all sorts of boycotts. So perhaps influence from other football associations led by the Europeans, possibly the Asians as well, could lead to a real shake-up in the way FIFA is run, managed, and even more importantly, scrutinized.
1: Beyond what we mentioned, this World Cup also saw political messages and diplomatic controversies attracting international attention. For example, close contacts between FIFA President Infantino and U.S. President Donald Trump, or travel restrictions against the Iranian team. What's your view on the growing intersection of politics and sports today?
0: Well, you can't really separate the two, and you can't separate or stop people talking about the two and linking the two and having discussion and debate and publicity. But on the ground, the actual behavioural implications need to be addressed, and there shouldn't be any intersection or any overlap. When you come to a World Cup, perhaps the major sporting event in the world, the Olympics, there are others perhaps on a par, there is no room for politics. There's no room really for boycotts or restrictions, and those have to be lifted. There's no room for political politicians, for example, Trump, playing such a leading role and getting involved in obviously this red card that was suspended, and also very heavily involved in the presentation. Other heads of state attend World Cups, Olympics. They take a very much backseat, a secondary role, observing and being there. But separating the two has to be the case, and we have to do that going forward. But I think this is perhaps just a Trump thing. He's very, very much a very different leader, as we know, and Infantino as well. Perhaps these two individuals are the real issue.
1: Mike, there is a saying that FIFA is becoming better at running a business than running the game itself. What's your take on this? Do you expect FIFA, you know, to strengthen disciplinary standards after this tournament, or will this ultimately prove to be another high-profile

0: or case that fades away once public attention moves on?
1: Well, the first question, running a business than the game itself, most definitely, as I just alluded to, this so-called monetizing or privatization of the future World Cup really does not bode well at all. You know, where's the players? Where are the supporters? You know, moving further away from supporters who are the lifeblood of the actual game itself. And in terms of strengthening disciplinary standards, I think FIFA needs to come under more scrutiny. I think UEFA can play a big part here, and organizations from the Americas and Asia as well. So I think there needs to be some sort of collective discussion. Heads of state, probably major economies around the world, major footballing playing nations as well, can put pressure on FIFA to create some sort of system whereby they're not perhaps beyond scrutiny and behaving in a way that really does not bode well for the game, the supporters and the players. So change is needed, most definitely. Perhaps UEFA can take a lead here.
0: Mm-hmm. Thanks, Mike, for those valuable insights. That was Mike Basting, football enthusiast and a senior lecturer at the University of Southampton in the UK. That's all the time for this edition of World Today. Chinese top leaders are setting economic priorities for the rest of the year. Documents say U.S. is set to boost anti-China spending worldwide. Italy and Saudi Arabia reaffirm support for two-state solution. FIFA opens disciplinary proceedings against Argentina. To listen to this episode again or to catch up on previous episodes, you can download our podcast by searching World Today. For further discussion, you can also follow us on X. It's CGTN Radio. I'm Ge Anna in Beijing. Thank you so much for listening. Bye for now.

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1: Now the news. I'm Tian Yu. The Communist Party of China will hold the fifth plenary session of its 20th Central Committee in Beijing in October. A political bureau meeting chaired by General Secretary Xi Jinping made the decision on Thursday. The meeting called for continued efforts to advance the party's full and rigorous self-governance and strengthen governance capacity. It also highlighted China's economic resilience, urging stronger policy support, deeper opening up, and better coordination of domestic and international development. The meeting further emphasized improving livelihoods, managing key risks, and promoting ecological protection and carbon neutrality. The CPC Central Committee has held a symposium with non-CPC figures to seek views on the country's economic situation and economic priorities for the second half of the year. General Secretary Xi Jinping chaired the meeting, where he called for steady economic progress and the full implementation of the new development philosophy. He also stressed the need to expand domestic demand and further integrate technological and industrial innovation. Chinese authorities say coal-fired power accounted for less than half of the country's electricity generation for the first time in the first half of the year. The National Energy Administration said coal power's share fell to 49.7%, while wind and solar generation exceeded 1.2 trillion kilowatt hours, meeting about a quarter of China's total electricity demand. Installed wind and solar capacity was close to 2 billion kilowatts by the end of June, up 16.8%. The growth supports China's goals of peaking carbon emissions before 2030 and achieving carbon neutrality by 2060. China and Thailand will hold a joint Air Force exercise next month. According to the Chinese Defense Ministry, China will send various aircraft and units, including ground-based air defense forces, for drills on air defense, humanitarian assistance, and disaster relief. The exercise marks the ninth training event between the two air forces and aims to deepen cooperation and traditional friendship between Beijing and Bangkok. The Pentagon says the United States launched fresh strikes on Iran on Wednesday night in response to what it described as an attack.

attempted Iranian missile attack on U.S. forces in the Middle East. The operation marks the first U.S. strikes on Iran publicly acknowledged by U.S. Central Command in 5 days, following a brief lull that came after 13 days of airstrikes on Iran. Pakistan says it is continuing diplomatic efforts to ease tensions between the United States and Iran, urging both sides to return to the Islamabad Memorandum of Understanding. A Foreign Office spokesperson said negotiations are underway to de-escalate tensions, particularly around the Strait of Hormuz. The spokesperson said Pakistan believes dialogue is the only way forward and will continue working to promote regional peace and stability. Brazil has condemned the United States for extending emergency trade measures that keep tariffs of up to 35% on some Brazilian exports. The Brazilian government called Washington's claims that Brazil poses a threat to U.S. national security baseless and false. The U.S. says the measures are linked to concerns over human rights and the treatment of former President Jair Bolsonaro. Brazil rejected the accusations, saying they have already been addressed through bilateral talks and do not justify the tariffs. The Democratic Republic of the Congo has inaugurated a Chinese-built water treatment plant in the southern city of Kamina. President Felix Tshisekedi officially launched the facility on Wednesday after touring its operations. The plant can supply more than 7,000 cubic meters of treated water a day, providing safe drinking water to nearby communities. A mining joint venture between Congolese and Chinese firms financed the plant. China's online literature industry continued to expand in 2025, with more than 33 million works available and overseas readership reaching about 250 million. The 2026 China Online Literature Forum released a report saying the industry has attracted more than 500 million readers overall and exported over 130,000 works to international markets, with active users spanning more than 200 countries and regions. And that's the news. I'm Tian Yu.

0: This is Round Table.
1: Have you noticed a greenish-gray spot on your garlic clove? Well, most people just slice it off and forget about it. But that small patch of mold is actually a warning sign, one that connects erratic weather, stretched supply chains, and the food landing on your plate. China produces the vast majority of the world's garlic, and this year's unpredictable growing conditions have thrown the entire cycle off balance. The ripple effect? Subpar garlic showing up in kitchens across the globe. We'll talk about it. After that, this July in Philadelphia in the USA, two Chinese mathematicians did what no one from their country had ever done. They won the Fields Medal. That's math's equivalent of the Nobel. One was a prodigy groomed from childhood, the other just a small town kid who found math by accident. But together, they cracked problems that had stumped the field for over a century, and we'll learn about their story today. We're live from our studios in Beijing. This is Roundtable. I'm Steve. Thanks for being with us today. And for the show, I'm with Yushin and Yushan. First up.
2: If you have ever cooked with garlic, chances are it came from China. The country has long been the undisputed king of garlic production, supplying over 70% of the world's garlic.
3: Henan province is often referred to as the breadbasket of China, but it's also the garlic capital of the world. And there is a very good chance that the garlic in your kitchen, whether you're in Nairobi, Kampala, Paris, or New York, its journey started right here.
1: You just heard it. Most of the garlic on plates from Paris to Nairobi to New York starts in China. And you may not have noticed anything different about your own garlic recently, but social media certainly has. People have been posting about it for a long time. Greenish-gray patches, shrunken cloves, mold showing up under the skin more than usual. A small kitchen annoyance for sure, but when the same complaint starts trending from different continents, it stops being a coincidence and starts being a clue. Because when almost all of the world's garlic comes from one region, whatever happens to the weather there doesn't stay local. And this past year, the weather genuinely did not cooperate. Delayed planting, a mild winter, record rainfall, all landing at exactly the wrong moments in the growing cycle. And it's not a China problem at all. That's what climate change does to a food system this concentrated. It turns one region's bad season into everyone's bad clove. So today, we're going to talk about this. Is climate change already sitting at our dinner table? And what does one small moldy clove of garlic actually tell us about the world that we're living in? This conversation that we're just about to have, at least for me, is such a great learning opportunity because I didn't even know that the majority of the world's garlic comes from China.
4: Me neither, to be honest. This is a very astonishing number. And statistically, you mentioned it, China isn't just a major garlic producer. It's overwhelmingly the garlic producer. Most industry estimates put its share at somewhere between 72% and 90% of global production, depending on how it's like measured. And with China alone growing more than 20 million tons a year, roughly 8 times more than India and the world's second largest producer. And why China specifically the like kind of the biggest producer of garlic? A combination of things is the reason: the right temperature climate across Shandong, Jiangsu, and Henan, basically eastern part to the central part of China.
1: I was just about to ask. So this is in the central part of the country, not way down south?
4: Not that way south. Mostly in the central and eastern part. And so these places have the temperature and climate for the plants like finically cold then warm growing cycle.
1: Yeah.
4: So enormous amounts of arable land devoted to it and decades of accumulated farming infrastructure and export experience competitors haven't matched.
5: There's actually one place, a county called Jinxiang, and it's located in eastern China's Shandong province. I looked it up a little bit now that we're talking about garlic, and it turns out in a clip we heard earlier, the reporter said, I'm at the capital of the world's garlic.
1: Henan.
5: That that's Jinxiang in Shandong.
1: Mm.
5: Yeah, that's the exact place. And that place has become almost synonyms with the whole industry. It alone stores roughly 3/4 of the entire country's garlic inventory in more than 6,000 cold storage facilities. So we can basically say that place, along with the many regions and provinces that Yushun mentioned, is the garlic warehouse for the world.
1: Yeah, and of course, for China as well.
5: Mm.
1: It seems a little strange to think, because if you hold a clove of garlic in your hand, it's very small, it's very non-threatening, and it doesn't seem to give any clues to real signs of climate change. But that's exactly what we're finding here.
5: Yeah, these days when we cook garlic, even sometimes after a short time after we bought it from supermarkets, it starts to go bad very fast, or rather faster than before. So that's what's going on in the kitchen. That's the first that we notice. You peel a clove of garlic, notice a small greenish gray patch. So what do you guys do? Do you cut it, or do you just toss the entire clove?
1: I've noticed this.
5: Mm-hmm.
1: I cook with garlic a lot.
4: Oh, yeah.
1: A lot. Yeah. It's like a weird kind of food obsession for me. So I've noticed it quite regularly, actually. Not every single time, and not on every not on every clove either.
5: It just pops out.
1: It just kind of pops out from time to time. And what I do is I just kind of cut that part off.
5: Yeah, me too.
1: And throw it away and keep going.
4: Well, one thing is that if one part of a garlic has started to grow mold, the whole garlic should be thrown away, because it's everywhere. The thing, the element, I don't know what to call, but they're in the garlic. So just throw the whole thing. Just like the fruit, if it's got a mold, just don't eat at all.
1: I don't do that either. I just cut it off and eat the rest of it.
5: That's the theory meets practicality, I guess. But also, that leads back to the feels. That's one observation that people have in their kitchens. But all of the sources, we need to go back to the feels, especially here in China, for the reasons we just covered. So climate change is making garlic farming increasingly unpredictable these days. And that's the biggest reason why we're seeing this more often too. Garlic depends on very specific conditions, like we mentioned, the right planting timing, enough cold exposure in winter, suitable weather at harvest, etc. So unusual rainfall that we're having here in China, especially in northern and central part of China in recent years, is indeed a big change of factor for the growth and the harvest of garlic.

0: I didn't know that garlic was so picky about the growing conditions. Yeah. If you have unusual rainfall or warmer temperatures in wintertime, or maybe shifting seasons that don't line up exactly with the planting times, mm-hmm. all of that can be disruptive to the harvest.
1: That's the second new knowledge to me today, because I thought garlic was one of the easiest things to grow, because when I was a kid, I even tried growing it by just placing them in a circle and then in a shallow dish of water, and then it will just grow out.
0: Uh-huh.
1: But the fact is, when we're talking about it, and I searched something about the plantation of garlic, it is totally a different thing, and it just also reminded me of that. The garlic that I tried to grow, it turned really, really
2: tiny
1: and fresh. Smelly.
0: Oh, well, garlic's smelly anyway.
1: But no, it's not it's a rotten smelly.
0: Oh, well, the changes can happen on the farm, but then they can leave the farm as well, because when those climate conditions that we mentioned before, when those disrupt the harvest, well, then the impact spreads. It goes through the processing procedure. It goes through the warehouses, the exporters, the supermarkets. And that's why it ends up in our kitchen, where you open a clove and there's a little tiny piece where there's a grayish green color on there. But my question was this: when you've got all of those checkpoints along the way, right? From harvest all the way to supermarket, you have so many points where people would check it. Then does nobody catch it before it reaches our kitchen? That's one thing I was curious to know.
2: Of course there are checks. Well, that's a very good question. But to answer that in short terms, that's checkings are necessary. They're mandatory. So exports and grading standards generally require garlic to be free of visible mold and decay. So it's done by sight and smell checks at several points along the chain before it's wrapped and shipped out. But usually speaking, grading tolerances do exist as well. And that tolerance actually allow some certain ratio of spoilage, meaning that it's kind of unavoidable, inevitably designed that there will be some spoiled.
0: Yeah.
2: Not to mention those that get spoiled along the shipment, the long shipment, then it goes to all over the world.
0: Yeah, so they kind of factor that into the batch,
2: yeah.
0: I guess is what you're saying.
2: And also the wrapping is one good disguise for the mold to be discovered in the first place. It's not like all the inspectors need to unwrap everything and just check it and then wrap it back. So that could be one big issue too. So it's not like nobody is watching it. It's more like this is happening more often, and the quality, general quality of garlic is unstable.
0: I want to talk about the growing conditions a little bit in detail, because as I said before, the conditions kind of need to line up perfectly. And it's a very delicate process, too. So let's walk through that a bit, if we can.
1: Yeah. As I said, I remember watching a video that showed how without the right growing conditions, garlic can just rot and start smelling absolutely awful. So first of all, planting timing has to be exact. In China's, you know, major garlic regions, garlic is planted in the fall. Too early and the sprouts overdevelop and drain their own energy, which means that it will not have a good production. Too late and the plant doesn't develop enough to defend itself against disease and also winter cold.
0: And speaking of the winter cold, this was another surprising. I don't know why I imagined garlic growing in a tropical environment.
2: Oh, I thought it starts in spring.
0: With palm trees.
2: Yeah, something like that.
0: It's not the case, actually. There's something called vernalization. This is a little sciencey, but I found this really interesting. So the cold period needed to develop the bulb itself, it typically requires 0 to 10 degrees Celsius for at least 3 weeks in total. If it's not cold enough and the plant doesn't mature proper, then the plant won't mature properly. And if it's too cold, then the cold can physically damage the developing tissue of the garlic itself. And that would cause the cloves to split apart inside the skin. You know how the cloves are all tightly grouped together,
2: yeah.
0: right?
2: Mm-hmm.
0: If it's too cold, it's going to fracture it that way. And these are just the examples we were talking about when you're planting garlic, everything needs to be

0: kind of a perfect situation.
1: More or less, that's under control, or rather is controllable by the farmers. But what's incontrollable, what's totally gifted by the nature, is the climate. But now that we have climate change, that's kind of changing the game, the role of the game continuously over the past few years, things are also kind of being changed by that too in terms of growing garlic. So excessive rainfall, like I mentioned earlier, delayed planting by 3 to 6 weeks. And that happened in 2025, just last year. And also the mild winter, which means the temperature probably don't get as low as they should, that followed last year's rainfall, meant garlic in Shandong kept growing during a period when it should have gone dormant. To put mild in perspective, 2025 was China's warmest year on record nationally. And Shandong's typical January average sits somewhere around minus 4 degrees Celsius to 0 degrees Celsius.
0: So therefore, a mild winter means there are portions of that season that are noticeably warmer than the baseline. And so what that means is it's hard for the bulb to develop, the garlic clove, the bulb, to develop in the way that it needs to. All right. So if garlic is that sensitive, if it is thrown off that easily, then what does that tell us about the rest of the food supply? Because this is a point that I wanted to make today. We're talking about garlic, but also we're not only talking about garlic here, if that makes sense.
2: Yeah, that's actually quite like making the sense that while the more rainfalls, higher temperatures will make, I think, a lot of things in our daily lives differently. One, because I really love fruit. I eat fruit basically every day.
0: Mm.
2: And one thing that I can inspect is, okay, this year, people are saying because of the rainfall, most of the fruit will not be as sweet as before now. So that is one thing that I noticed, lychee or peaches.
1: Lime,
2: this is the season
1: lemon.
2: For them,
1: mm-hmm.
2: and they're not as good as before now. And
0: yeah, even compared to last year, right?
1: Yeah,
0: yeah,
1: exactly.
0: People are noticing the flavor difference for sure.
2: Yeah, the pattern isn't simply about, you know, prices go up forever. It's that weather is making the entire crop swinging harder in both directions than they used to. So, which is arguably the more unsettling version of the story of the influence of the climate change.
0: Yeah, fruit's a great example here in China. And then there's easy examples from different parts of the world. Cocoa, for example, their prices tripled. I think that was back in 2024 after they had a drought at that time. Coffee followed kind of a similar arc, I think. Prices hit a 40-year high back in 2024 for, how do you pronounce that, Arabica?
1: Yeah, Arabica beans.
0: The bean, right?
1: Yeah.
0: There was a drought that damaged Brazil's crop. There's lots of different examples where prices are affected. And then you've got, and this is happening right now, right? Rice is another example. Back in 2023, there was a fear of drought and prices surged at that time. And then they're spiking again in 2026. El Nino is partly, if not a lot, to blame for that. Potatoes, too. It's just a long list of foods where changing weather patterns and changing temperatures are affecting things that we eat. So, yes, the point there is that it's not unusual for garlic to be going through this type of situation. But that said, is there anything that farmers can actually do about this to protect their harvest? Because I'm thinking that at scale, you know, if you're a farmer producing garlic for your family only, for example, well, you can control these things in a greenhouse, right?
2: Mm.
0: But when you're producing 70%+ of the world's garlic, you can't control all of these things, and it's very hard to control conditions at that scale. So what can they actually do about this?
1: The way I see it is farmers here in China, particularly when we talk about garlic growing, they see this as one of many the uncertain conditions in terms of growth and harvest. So climate change doesn't mean they are stopping to grow things in general, but rather it means for them that farming in a world where the old seasonal pattern are less reliable than they used to be,

0: And in the meantime, they're coming with more, for example, more accurate weather forecasting that's becoming critical, so that science and tech are in place to help amend all the insufficiencies caused or inconveniences caused by climate change.
1: We've talked about digital agriculture on Roundtable before.
0: Mm-hmm.
2: Yeah.
1: And this is where it would apply. One place where it would apply anyway.
0: Yeah, one place for sure. We mentioned it's in the world's garlic capital. The garlic grows there, sells to over 170 countries and regions worldwide. So it's not like they can just simply give it up because of a change of climate. It's an industry, a pillar industry locally, if not for the province too. So what they do is, in Shandong province too, they are genuinely trying to build this advanced example of what looks like in practice in terms of weather forecasting. So it's officially designated a national digital agriculture demonstration county specifically for garlic. Around 20,000 mu of farmland, which is roughly 3,300 acres, is now managed through an integrated digital platform that combines smart irrigation monitoring and agricultural IoT sensors, the Internet of Things sensors, and produce quality traceability system too, meaning that all the harvest and production produce amount is being traced digitally too. So that's alongside near total mechanization of planting and harvesting. Mm. So less human intervene while more machines taking up the job on watching over the land and harvesting.
1: There's another thing they're doing as well, and that's with different varieties of garlic. There's one specifically that they've designed to fight against the cold. It's better at cold tolerance and it's better at disease resistance as well. And apparently it matures 5 to 10 days faster than standard varieties, and it actually gives out more garlic as well, about 20% more in the yield.
0: That system is called Jin Suan number 5, meaning gold garlic.
1: Oh, the golden garlic.
0: The gold garlic number 5. And that's, I think it's in collaboration with the Chinese Academy of Science and the Chinese Academy of Agricultural Sciences too. So meaning that governmental facilities and academic research bodies are paying attention to these status as well.
2: And that actually reminded me how important, you know, the research is in the field of agriculture, because while when we're thinking about, of course, maybe we're talking about it later, you know, how important the maths can be, how important the physics can be in the world, the running of the world right now, in nowadays, because we're in the digital era now, these things are kind of the core of these things. But now agriculture is also heavily rely on the R&D. Because people are saying, okay, now you're feeding us the genetically modified crops now, the genetically modified vegetables and everything. But imagine if we're not having these genetically modified vegetables. The watermelons are all white.
1: Yeah, I remember was it last summer when we talked about the story where the internet netizens in China were upset that the strawberries, was it strawberries?
2: Yes.
1: They were bigger or something, and the internet kind of went crazy saying like, hey, why are these strawberries bigger? What's going on here? Well, that perhaps was also a case of just farmers trying to protect their crops as best they can.
2: Exactly. And also, other parties are also helping to battle this. Governments are building the emergency response mechanisms. During the summer grain harvest, authorities have introduced measures like organizing machinery support and also coordinating transportation to get crops in before rain can damage them.
1: Yeah, I just wonder. I mean, yes, great. Government policy to help support AI and digital agriculture, doing what it can to produce the best yields possible and protect the farmers' crops. But I still wonder, because if climate change keeps reshaping where crops can even grow, then I'm thinking of the world's food map, and certain regions are so concentrated. I mean, think about that 70% of the world's garlic comes from one particular region.

0: region in China. So if weather patterns keep changing and moving around and seasons keep adjusting their time schedules, I wonder if the world's food map needs to be redrawn somehow.
1: Yes, and it's already begun since decades ago, actually. Oh. If you think about garlic in China as one signature product from this country, then how about wine from Bordeaux in France?
0: Oh, the grapes.
1: Yeah, that's supposed to be the best wine in the world. But traditional wine region like Bordeaux, they're already shifting nowadays. Well, actually, since decades ago, because the grape harvest dates across most of the world's wine region have already moved 2 to 3 weeks earlier over the last 40 years. And temperature in French vineyards specifically have risen about 3 degrees Celsius since 1980. Mm. And surprisingly, the new wine regions that the world is paying recognition to are emerging in places that used to be too cold, like southern England. They have become a real serious wine growing region in the last couple of decades too. So region, I think that's a very nice word to be put here. It's not like in France, they stopped growing grapes and making wines. They're still doing it. I remember talking with a friend who actually owned a vineyard in Bordeaux, and she said the seasons are shifting and every year the condition is changing and it's different for them now. It's not that the business is done. It's just the industry is shifting to more varieties and different ways, and it's becoming more dynamic in the same time. I think it's not necessarily a bad thing.
0: Yeah. Well, I mean, if you can adjust.
1: Yeah, sure.
0: If you can adjust, then okay, sure, you can argue that maybe it's not such a bad thing, but you still have to adjust, and you have to figure out how to do that properly so that you can protect your income as a farmer.
1: Right.
0: And keep food on the world's tables, on the world's plates. So, you know, next year, 5 years, 10 years, 25 years later, what's farming actually going to look like? Because seems like climate change isn't going to change in the next 1 year, 5 year, 25 years later.
2: Maybe that's the kind of the ultimate goal of combating the climate change. But at least now, what we can see is that we kind of mentioned it. It is the path that we need to go through. The farms or the agriculture needs to be smarter. And China's garlic belt is honestly already a preview of what that looks like. Using all of these technologies, IoT-based platforms, monitoring, and mechanisms are exactly the kind of tools expected to spread more broadly. And it can help us to have that kind of precise forecasting, early warning systems, and smart irrigation digital tools, helping farmers adjust planting schedules in real time, and maybe a lot of these more greenhouses that can satisfy the demand of the global garlic need, or making these farms more vertical. Maybe in centimeter, it can have a more production.
0: Bigger now. Impact, yeah. Mm. And smart seeds, too. You talked about, what did you call it? Golden garlic? Smarter seeds that can deal with different types of growing conditions are probably part of the answer as well. But it's just proof, right? You know, if you were listening to our chat and you're thinking, okay, well, I listened to all of that and I understand what they're saying, but this is not a me issue. I don't like garlic. I don't buy garlic. I don't eat garlic. So this has no impact on my life. Or maybe you're thinking, heck, I don't even live in China. 70% of the world's garlic. Okay, but I don't live there. So what's the big deal? It doesn't affect me. Well, the answer is yes, it does affect you. And it doesn't matter whether you're here or not, whether it's garlic or wheat or grapes or coffee or keep going. The weather's changing patterns around the world have an impact on our food, how much we pay for that food, when we can eat that food, whether we realize it or not. You're listening to Roundtable. I'm Steve Hatherley, today with Yushin and Yushan, and we'll be back after the break.
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4: France 3-0 to win the men's team title at table tennis.
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5: to
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0: You're listening to Roundtable. I'm Steve Hatherley, today with Yushan and Yushun. Coming up, the Fields Medal is math's highest prize, awarded once every 4 years to the best minds under 40. And this year, in Philadelphia, history was made. Two Chinese mathematicians won it in the same ceremony. One had been on a fast track since elementary school. The other grew up in a quiet town with no math hype whatsoever, no early label at all, just a curiosity that led to reshaping an entire branch of mathematics. 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What a feat. 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On July 23rd, at the International Congress of Mathematicians in Philadelphia in America, two Chinese mathematicians did something no Chinese national had ever done before. They won the Fields Medal, often called math's Nobel Prize. What makes it even more remarkable is that they won it at the same time, at the same ceremony. But look closer at how each of them actually got to where they are, and you find two almost opposite life stories. One, a prodigy fast-tracked from childhood. The other, a small-town kid who stumbled onto math almost by accident. Both ended up solving problems, though, that had stumped the world for decades and decades and decades, and in one case, over a century. So today, what does this mean for China, this double win? And what do these two very different journeys tell us about how genius actually gets made? Let's start with a little background on the Fields Medal itself. It's, as they say, like the Nobel Prize for mathematics type thing.
1: Yeah, it was actually created by John Charles Fields, who is a Canadian mathematician.
0: You're welcome.
1: Of course.
2: I knew it.
0: That's my only connection to this story whatsoever.
1: All right. There's something to take pride in, of course. And he used surplus funds left over from a math conference he organized back in 1924, actually. And that prize, the Fields Award, was first handed out in 1936 and since then has been awarded every 4 years. Unlike the Nobel Prize. I know we mentioned that it's just like Nobel Prize in the realm of math.
0: Yeah, but kind of, but not really.
1: Yeah,
0: right?
1: Not really, because unlike Nobel Prize, which usually reward a body of work built up over a lifetime, the Fields Medal is actually deliberately different and by design is meant to recognize outstanding work someone's already done while also betting on their future potential. And that's precisely why this is only awarded to mathematicians under the age of 40, which by first glance sounds absurd. Like, why? They're relatively young. But it's exactly that early investment that's going to kind of help them in a mathematician growth yeah. way that they are expected to have
0: yeah.
1: later.
0: I was reading about this. It's kind of like the reason that the person designed it in this fashion is so that the person could get the award

0: at a younger age in life, that it would help them, help to propel them even further into what is to come next for them. Because if you win this prize, well, obviously everybody in the world of mathematics is going to know who you are. Mm-hmm. They're going to know what you've done, and you're going to, that it could open a lot more doors for you so that you could use your research to solve even more problems.
1: And I said earlier when I first heard about this mechanism is that this is so sustainable in the sense that this award already gives you a pat on the shoulder for acknowledging not just solving a really hard problem, but rather how you've successfully cracked on a problem that had defeated the entire field of mathematician for a long time.
0: Yeah.
1: So it's like, good job on that. And now you have the fund and the reputation to do even more.
2: Mm. So this is more like an encouragement of younger mathematicians, not a retrospective lifetime achievement award.
0: It's kind of the opposite. This is an amazing astonishment, this particular achievement, what they've done here. And it's really probably considered a turning point for Chinese mathematicians, or at least Chinese mathematics in general, which would be more appropriate to say.
1: Yeah, because this year, these two very young and talented mathematicians won this award means a lot for China, for Chinese research fields too, because no Chinese national had ever won a Fields Medal before this. So the two of them with Chinese heritage had won it. Two other mathematicians with Chinese heritage had won it previously, but neither holds Chinese nationality.
0: Yeah, so this is genuinely rare, and only about 60 Fields medals have ever been awarded in the prize's 90-year history or so. And this is the fifth country ever to have two Fields medalists honored at the same ceremony. I think the U.S. did it once, France, the U.K., Russia, and now China. It's really an incredible story. But I want to learn about the two mathematicians that actually won the awards.
1: Well, yeah. One is called Wang Hong, who turns up very frequently on my post these days because I follow a whole list of female encouragement kind of the content creators. And yeah, Wang Hong, of course, it's on the top discussion list these days. She is the only, the third woman to win a Fields medal in the prize entire history too. So that's one. And also there is Deng Yu, who was Wang Hong's university peers back in early 2000s when they were studying together in Peking University.
2: They know each other.
0: Yeah.
1: Yeah, they know each other back then. So Deng Yu actually helped solve a piece of one of the most famous unsolved problems in all of mathematics.
0: Okay, let's talk about them a little bit later on. Let's start though with, I guess, what did they actually solve? Because this is impressive to say the least.
1: Yeah, because this one is particularly interesting because the one that Deng Yu and I believe it's his co-worker had cracked had been sitting there unsolved for 125 years.
0: Amazing.
1: After all these years, it's cracked by this Chinese mathematician and his colleagues. So back in the over 100 years ago, a legendary mathematician named David Hilbert published a list of 23 problems he believed would shape the future of mathematics. One of them asked whether you could mathematically prove that everyday behavior of gases and liquids, how they flow, how they move, can be rigorously derived from the motion of the tiny individual particles inside them. I'm slowing down with good reasons because I'm trying to perceive the information I'm uttering now.
0: That's about the most simplistic way that we can describe that. And it's still almost impossible to understand. How does gas behave? Gases and liquids, how they flow, how they move. Can they take that from the motion and use that to predict behavior forever? Apparently, that was a problem that was very difficult to prove.
1: But Deng and his collaborators, they found a way to prove exactly that connection over any length of time, something nobody had managed to nail down for over a century. So, yep, that's the accomplishment that brought Deng Yu to the

0: a Fields medal.
1: But Wang Hong, that this is a little bit different, because this was an actual geometry problem that was solved, was it not?
2: Yeah, it's called Kakeya conjecture. Essentially a puzzle about how you can rotate a shape through every possible direction in space while taking up as little room as possible. I know, it's hard for me, hard for a lot of people to understand it, but...
1: Well, it had not only that, it defeated mathematicians.
2: Exactly.
1: Around the globe. Around the globe for decades, yeah.
2: And to crack it, she combined three different branches of mathematics that don't normally get used together. Harmonic analysis, combinatorial geometry.
1: It's okay.
2: Thank you. And also geometric measure theory.
1: Yeah.
2: So, of course, we have no idea what that is, but the thing is that is the... like groundbreaking gesture that she did.
1: So this was a big deal in the math world specifically because there was a particular person who reportedly shared Wang's work online with really genuine excitement before she had even won the prize. And apparently that person was a kind of a legend in the world of mathematics too, who was also a child prodigy who had, you know, was taking university level math courses at the age of 9, like that level of prodigy,
2: young
1: right?
2: Sheldon.
1: Young
0: what,
1: Sheldon.
0: What?
1: Yeah. So that guy was so excited about her finding. I mean, it was just, you know, it was something that people had been trying to solve for a very long time, and then, you know, it was suddenly solved.
0: Yeah, I think that guy you mentioned is Terence Tao, who is an Australian mathematician and also, yeah, a childhood prodigy, and also he became the youngest full professor in UCLA's history, too, and he won his own Fields medal back in 2006.
1: Oh, did he win as well?
0: Right.
1: These are the top mathematicians in the world, the top math brains in the world that are celebrating this together. Mm. All right, so now let's learn about the stories, because it is rather interesting that these two individuals took almost opposite paths to get to where they are.
0: Yeah, for Deng Yu, it was more of a classic built of prodigy at a young age, like talented young math kid.
1: Like a genius, math genius.
0: Yeah, since early age. He grew up in Shenzhen in southern China, and he showed talent in both math and Go, which is the kind of chess, the strategy board game, ever since he's very young. And he won gold at the International Mathematical Olympiad in 2006. Now, if you don't know what that is, that's one of the toughest math competition a kid can ever be part of, at least here in China. And that also fast-tracked him straight into Peking University's elite mathematics program through a special recommendation pathway. So yeah, you can tell this whole cultivation plan for Deng Yu was kind of heading all the way to a math-related career.
1: He didn't even have to sit the general entrance exam, apparently, for Peking University, just shoop, straight into that program. Mm.
0: Kind of. Well, the universities are always on the watch for potential elites like that.
1: He went from there to MIT and then earned his doctorate at Princeton. It's pretty impressive.
0: Yeah, listen to that. That's the dream of a tiger mom in China.
1: Yeah, right.
0: But yeah, when the media asked Deng Yu is there a particular moment that she realized that math is the career he'd like to pursue in the future? He kind of said yes and no, I think. And this is exactly what he said.
3: It's hard to say there was a single, clearly defined moment when I made that decision. It just always felt that way to me, almost unconsciously. I think talent, consistent effort, and a bit of luck are all necessary. I was interested in math as a child, and then I started taking part in competitions. It all felt very natural to me. Over the years, I gradually realized that I could really make something of it. I don't really want to get into anything philosophical. For me, math is simply something I'm interested in. I find it fascinating, and I want to study it. That's really as simple as it is.
2: Mm. I think that's the core. You know, it's not like you got to be a prodigy pianist. You'll have to practice a long, long time during your childhood. But people who are good at maths, they got to be passionate about maths.
0: And he's talented.
2: Yeah, of course. Mm-hmm. But I don't want to, you know, underestimate one person's diligence when people are just calling them they're talented. Because after the talent, of course, they need to spend still a lot of time in, like, working on this.
1: I was considering including it in our chat today, but I couldn't find anything that was overly interesting. But I was curious to know, can you teach genius? Or are you born a genius? It's kind of a nature versus nurture conversation.
0: That's something we used to recite in one of our Chinese article that's actually drafted by one of the ancient Chinese writers. I don't remember who. But yeah, in our Chinese textbooks, there's an old article written in ancient Chinese that we kind of need to recite for a while as students, just on the discussion of whether a genius should just be acclaimed as a genius and let him be, or that once we see that this kid is talented, we need to actually pour more efforts onto cultivating him into an actual genius in the future. So that was a big discussion, because one example I remember raised in that article was, if a kid is just left there and that everybody thinks he's a genius, he's going to become a genius eventually, then that's most likely not where he's going to end up to be, because there's no cultivation and no effort. It has to be put into efforts, yeah.
1: Now let's talk about Wang Hong, because the path here for her is really quite different, because she had no early signs. She wasn't a child prodigy at all.
0: Yeah, she grew up in a small town in Pingle in China's Guangxi region. So with no competition math training whatsoever, she just got into Peking University the normal way, like all the rest of us, through the National College Entrance Exam, the Gaokao. But I think she got it like with 2 years in advance. She actually got in at the age of 16 instead of 18. So more or less, I guess that proves she's also talented.
1: Yes.
0: She originally enrolled in the School of Earth and Space Sciences because her score wasn't enough for the math major. But she tried really hard to participate in the exam to switch major, which she eventually did, and become the youngest students among her peer to study math from Peking University. And later on, she also got school's educational training in France and completed her doctorate at MIT.
1: Oh, another MIT connection.
0: Yep. And if you're wondering how she became this genius mathematician, here's her secret of success.
4: I think you need to have the courage to do what you really want to do. If I didn't dare to try solving many of these problems, I would never be able to tackle them. And when I really can figure something out, understanding why it can be done is also a good thing. I think it all comes down to persistence and luck. Because when things aren't going your way, it's worth hanging on a little longer. Given enough time, good luck may eventually find you.
1: What do you think about what she said? Because it's kind of a different
0: vibe.
1: Well, not just a different vibe, but you have two incredible stories of success here. You have two genius math brains. One is a story of a child whose talent was recognized from a very early age, and he continued to cultivate his teachers and, you know, the people around him, and he himself, through hard work and study, cultivated that skill, or perhaps nature-given talent, into something that was world-renowned. For Wang Hong, there was no math passion from an early age, at the age of 4 or 5 or whatever, something that she discovered later on in life. But the difference to me, it's just based on those two clips we just heard, the difference is, what I heard from her is, when I see a problem and I don't know how to solve it, I'm going to keep going until I figure out how to find the solution to that. And if I have passion about that, if I really enjoy that, then the process, this is what I heard between the lines, then the process is just as rewarding as getting the answer itself.
0: Exactly. Because in the same interview, she actually added up a few more lines saying, even if it doesn't work, even if what I research has no use at all. It's just like a few formula and lines that I'm trying to tackle.

0: it's the same when you are having the passion, even though in other people's eye, it's something really, really difficult. For me, if I'm not interested in math, even I have the courage of solving a problem, I wouldn't be, you know, very passionate about
1: dedicating your life to it.
0: Yeah. Exactly.
1: Yeah, I agree with that sentiment. Talent is one thing, but if you don't enjoy what you're pursuing, then the chances of you being successful at that thing for a long period of time are quite low, I think, because what are the chances that it will retain your attention? You retain your passion, right? The odds are probably almost non-existent. Yeah, so that's why this is such a cool story. Two paths that kind of crossed at one particular moment in Philadelphia. Well, before that, because they were at the same school, I guess. Mm-hmm. Here's another question I had. Why should the rest of us care what mathematicians are doing with problems that are so abstract? There may be someone listening to this going, it's cool, but how do mathematicians have an impact on my everyday life?
2: Yeah, it may sound like this is a celebration among the nerdy circle of math, but not really, because when theory is out, it's always there to lead the practice. We hear ka-ke-ya conjuncture, and we don't know what that is. But actually, that the math involved in that, which is harmonic analysis that Wang Hong and her team had came to crack this year, is the same foundation behind image reconstruction in MRI and CT scans. Mm. Also, it's related to modern data compression and cryptography and a whole lot of things that's being put in practice these days. So researchers in the field have said that this specific breakthrough could feed forward into better versions of exactly those technologies. So, yeah. We'll see more and more updates on those realms for sure.
1: Yeah. What about Deng Yu's problem? What was that connected to?
0: It actually fills in something surprising, a gap we didn't realize we were actually heavily relying on. Mm. The questions that predict weather, model how air flows over an airplane wing, or simulate how liquids move. And those equations already work, and also engineers already use them successfully every day. And what didn't exist until now was full mathematical proof that those equations are actually rigorously guaranteed to hold up over any length of time. And it's less this changes what airplanes do tomorrow, and more we just found out the ground we've been building on for over a century is actually as solid as we always assumed.
1: Yeah, this is the connection to science that we don't see, right? And this is the connection to science that even perhaps some scientists don't even see. What they're researching in a lab today could have an impact on people's lives 10 years down the road or 15 years down the road, and they might not even realize it yet. And like Wang Hong said, maybe it will never make a difference. But that's part of what being a scientist is, right? Or a mathematician is that the research you're doing, you don't know what kind of impact it will have, but it could be world-changing. It could be something that changes lives all around the planet. That's a really kind of cool thing to think about. And it has an impact on us, too, although admittedly it does seem very, very far away.
2: Yeah, and another big lesson I learned from Wang Hong would be actually on the fact that you don't have to see something as your dream and work all the way to it despite everything. That sounds so idealistic to us. That's the dream of many of us. But for Wang Hong, she felt like she was transparent when she was in Peking University, because everybody else around her was geniuses. And then after she pursued her studies in France, she felt math is too hard. She quit and majored in architecture for a few years and thinking that maybe I can start over again. And she did. She got back to math later because she missed it.
1: Wow.
2: So that's all the stumbles that make sense. And success is not always a one straight path leading towards hardship and challenges and leading towards success eventually. So, yeah, it's something we can all learn from.
1: Were you guys good at math in school?
2: Absolutely not.
0: Not at all.
1: Oh, really?
0: I try.
1: Well, that's kind of comforting to know somehow.
2: It's amazing the three of us sitting

0: here talking about math.
1: What do you mean you try? You tried at least.
2: I tried to be good at maths, and I tried to listen to the teacher, of course. But just, you know, that is the moment that you probably one class that you miss, and all of the classes after that, it is impossible for you to catch up.
1: Hmm. Do you miss it?
2: I miss being good at maths, though.
0: Oh.
1: If you were never good at it, how can you miss it? Were you good at no? You said no, Yishan?
0: A big no. Yeah. I don't miss it at all.
1: And that's why the three of us are sitting in this room talking about people who were and are good at math.
0: Yeah.
1: All right, that'll do it for today's roundtable for Yishan and Yishan. I'm Steve Hatherley. Thank you so much for being a part of our program today. We had a good time. We hope you did as well. And we'll see you next time.
3: Ever wondered what's actually going on in Africa through the perspective of an African? How are things really going between China and Africa? What's the narrative of this relationship? Well, get a perspective with China-Africa Talk. 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
4: Shane Bigham with you on this Thursday, July 30th, 2026. You're listening to the Beijing Hour, coming to you live from the Chinese capital. On today's program, the Communist Party of China's announced plans for the fifth plenary session of its 20th Central Committee in Beijing in October. Pakistan says negotiations are ongoing to de-escalate the Middle East conflict between the U.S. and Iran. A Zambian copper mine revived by a Chinese company has become the unlikely subject of a hit song. In business, China's light industry sectors are growing in quality and scale. In sports, two Chinese snooker players have booked spots in the quarterfinals at the Shanghai Masters. In culture and entertainment, China's unveiled a new cultural heritage development plan. Now today's top stories. The Communist Party of China will hold its fifth plenary session of the 20th Central Committee of the 20th Central Committee in Beijing in October. A political bureau meeting chaired by General Secretary Xi Jinping announced the decision on Thursday. The political bureau will report its work to the Central Committee, while the plenum will focus on advancing the party's full and rigorous self-governance. Thursday's meeting also reviewed the current economic situation and made arrangements for economic work in the second half of the year. The CPC Central Committee held a symposium with non-members to seek opinions on the country's current economic situation and economic work for the second half. General Secretary Xi Jinping of the CPC Central Committee presided over the symposium and delivered a speech. He stressed the need to maintain a steady economic approach while pursuing progress, to fully implement the new development philosophy, and to accelerate efforts to foster a new development dynamic. He also called for enhancing the effectiveness of policies, expanding domestic demand, and promoting deeper integration of technological and industrial innovation. China's condemned the U.S. decision to further expand trade restrictions on Chinese tech products. The U.S. Federal Communications Commission has added foreign-made power inverters and advanced robotics devices to its covered list, a move preventing those products from obtaining FCC authorization and entering the U.S. market. The Chinese Commerce Ministry says the restrictions harm China's legitimate trade interests, undermine the stability of China-U.S. economic and trade ties, and disrupts the stability of global supply chains. It says the U.S. is overstretching the concept of national security, interfering in normal business activities, and pushing for economic decoupling through administrative means. And it's urged the U.S. to revoke those restrictions. Chinese tech startup Moonshot AI has fully open-sourced its latest flagship model, Kimi K3. Moonshot AI technician Fu Cheng explains the process.
5: We have open-sourced the complete model weights and distilled the core technologies into a tool chain, making them fully accessible to the public.
4: The language models built for complex reasoning, software engineering, and multimodal tasks. Zhong Xinlong with the China Electronics Information Industry Development Research Institute explained the benefits.
5: In the past, advanced models were mainly controlled by a small number of closed-source platforms, and enterprises mostly relied on purchasing AI capabilities. As open-source models have become mature, companies can now carry out secondary development using their own data, business workflows, and industry expertise to build AI applications that are better tailored to real-world scenarios.
4: China's open-source large AI models have become a pillar of the global open-source AI ecosystem. Cumulative downloads of Chinese open-way models have surpassed 10 billion worldwide, the highest in the world. The models are being integrated into key sectors of the real economy. China's set new climate goals under a national plan it released on Wednesday, aiming to cut carbon dioxide emissions by 2030. The plan would cut those emissions by 17% compared to 2025 levels. The plan also targets a 25% share of non-fossil energy in total consumption and aims to build a voluntary greenhouse gas reduction trading market. In the first half of the year, wind and solar power accounted for around a quarter of China's electricity use, while coal-fired power generation share dropped below 50% for the first time. China remains committed to peaking carbon emissions before 2030 and achieving carbon neutrality by 2060. China's electric heavy-duty truck industry is shifting into high gear. The country already runs the world's largest fleet of electric heavy trucks, and sales jumped nearly 80% in the first half of the year. By 2030, China aims to have 1.6 million of them on the road. Huang Fei takes a closer look at how the nation is scaling up electric freight.
6: Heavy-duty trucking is one of the toughest sectors to decarbonize. Bigger batteries mean more weight. Longer charging means lost time. And the logistics, time is money. But China believes it's found a way around that. The country plans to build more than 3,000 charging and battery swapping stations along key freight corridors and logistics hubs by 2030. In Guangdong, the latest megawatt charging technology can deliver around 100 kilometers of driving range in just 5 minutes. These next-generation chargers not only supply power, but also cool the equipments, keeping them operating efficiently, even in extreme weather. For fleet operators, that means lower operating costs, reduced maintenance, and faster turnaround. And those advantages extend well beyond long-haul transport, benefiting heavy trucks working in ports, mines, and other high-density industrial operations.
7: The plan also covers freight hubs, ports, mining areas, factories, and industrial parks, with a goal to link these facilities into a well-connected and coordinated network.
6: Government incentives are also making the transition more affordable. Buyers can receive trade-in subsidies of more than $20,000 when purchasing a new electric heavy truck. This year, China has earmarked another $3 billion in ultra-long special treasury bonds to help retire older diesel trucks. The environmental impact is significant. Heavy-duty trucks account for nearly 40% of emissions from China's transport sector, making them one of the country's biggest opportunities for carbon reduction. And China's approach is now going global. The country recently exported 880 electric heavy-duty trucks in its largest overseas shipment to date. According to the manufacturer, the fleet could save customers around $22 million in annual operating costs, while reducing carbon emissions by roughly 80,000 metric tons each year. The question was never whether electric heavy trucks could work. It was whether they could be deployed at scale. China's experience may now provide a roadmap for other countries looking to electrify freight transport.
4: That was Huang Fei reporting. Coming up, Pakistan says it's still trying to mediate peace between the U.S. and Iran.
8: French luxury brand Louis Vuitton won in court. But is it losing China? A trademark lawsuit against Chinese tea brand Mali Tea has ignited a nationwide debate over trademark rights, cultural heritage, and brand perception. Was this simply a legal battle or a costly strategic misstep? As Chinese consumers become more confident and

0: culturally conscious? Is the playbook for international luxury brands changing? And could this case reshape the French luxury brand's future in China? Join us for an in-depth discussion of the Louis Vuitton Mali T dispute on this week's Chat Lounge, wherever you listen to podcasts, and on CGTN Radio.
1: 9 minutes past the hour. Pakistan says negotiations between Iran and the United States are ongoing, especially concerning the Strait of Hormuz and the de-escalation of regional tensions. Islamabad says it's working to bring the two sides back to the Islamabad Memorandum of Understanding. It says diplomacy remains the only viable path as negotiations continue amid concerns over the security situation in the Middle East. A U.S. Central Command says American forces have carried out a new round of strikes on Iran, following what they called the interception of a surprise Iranian attack on the U.S. military in the Middle East. It claims it hit dozens of Islamic Revolutionary Guard Corps targets. Iran says it's launched strikes on a U.S. airbase and the Central Command Center in Jordan. Ehsan Kayvani has more.
2: IRGC says it struck a U.S. military command center and airbase in Jordan with multiple missiles, ballistic missiles, early Wednesday, describing the attack as retaliation for aggressive actions by American forces. The IRGC says the retaliatory attack on Jordan is because of persistent threats posed by the U.S., warning that its resistance will continue as long as U.S. threats and illegal interventions against Iran continue, in fact. While everyone is talking about a three-day pause in U.S. strikes, Iran's state television claims the northwestern Iranian province of West Azerbaijan, a border city named Piranshah, was targeted with American projectiles. The report says the missile struck an uninhabited area and caused no casualties so far.
1: That was Ehsan Kayvani reporting. The U.S. has carried out joint airstrikes with Saudi Arabia against Iran-linked militants in Iraq. It's the first time Riyadh's publicly announced its participation in strikes alongside Washington. Jakruti Davi has more from Washington, D.C.
3: There are always fears that the conflict would widen across the region, and we're seeing a sign of that with US and Saudi Arabia conducting joint airstrikes against Iran-backed groups in Iraq. They say that the IRGC had directed their proxies in Iraq to attack US forces and Saudi Arabian energy infrastructure, and so US CENTCOM says it and Saudi Arabia conducted joint airstrikes targeting weapons and logistics sites in eastern Iraq. It is asking Iran and its proxies to stop their attacks to avoid any further repercussions. U.S. President Donald Trump was asked on Fox News about new Iranian strikes against U.S. forces and in what the U.S. response would be, and he said that we'll be hitting them very hard. And of course, we're seeing the wider global ramifications of all of this, as well as the cessation of any kind of pause in fighting. We're also seeing oil prices climb on the resumption of those hostilities again. Benjamin Netanyahu continues to characterize the talks that he had with President Trump as a conversation of mutual support and understanding. Many observers note that the two started out on equal footing, with both of them launching those attacks against Iran together. But since then, their war aims appear to have diverged, with the president at times favoring diplomacy over more sustained attacks that the Israeli leader may have wanted. The president at least promised to get to end sooner, and that has not yet materialized.
1: That was Jakruti Davi reporting. Iraqi Prime Minister Ali al-Zaidi has chaired an emergency National Security Council meeting in response to the joint U.S.-Saudi strikes on Iran-backed paramilitary groups in Iraq. The Prime Minister's office condemned the attack, saying it'll develop a security plan to confront any violation of Iraqi sovereignty and prevent any source from threatening neighboring countries. Iranian media reports say four Revolutionary Guard military advisors died in the strikes. The Iranian Foreign Ministry condemned the attack, calling it a violation of Iraqi sovereignty and territorial integrity, and a breach of the UN Charter. Iraq's al-Nujaba movement has warned the U.S. and Saudi Arabia of consequences following their joint strikes in Iraq.

0: The U.S. has designated the movement as a terrorist group. It's part of the Popular Mobilization Forces, a network of Shiite-majority factions established in 2014 to fight the Islamic State group. The attacks have heightened regional tensions and prompted the Iraqi Prime Minister to cancel a planned visit to Saudi Arabia. Mihail Bar David has more.
1: Iraq awoke to a sharp escalation in regional tensions after Saudi Arabia, in coordination with the United States, launched strikes on Iraq's Al-Nujaba movement that it accused of carrying out a series of drone attacks on the kingdom's energy infrastructure. Iraq's Popular Mobilization Forces, or PMF, said at least 20 of its members were killed and dozens injured in strikes targeting several of its bases. At funerals in Baghdad, mourners carried coffins draped in Iraqi and Iranian flags, chanting slogans against the United States and Saudi Arabia. Baghdad condemned the joint strikes as a violation of Iraq's sovereignty, while urging all sides to avoid further escalation. Meanwhile, the Islamic resistance in Iraq gave the government an August 6th deadline to demonstrate it can defend the country's sovereignty, warning that its response would otherwise be inevitable.
2: This aggression will not go unpunished. It was not only an attack on the Popular Mobilization Forces, it was an attack on all of Iraq, on its political system and its sovereignty. We are an integral part of the Iraqi state, and this attack targeted Iraq as a whole.
1: In Mosul, the aftermath revealed the escalation of the destruction. Burned out vehicles, damaged buildings, and scattered debris remained as some Iraqi lawmakers called for a tougher response.
3: We demanded that the Iraqi government immediately cut diplomatic and economic relations with Saudi Arabia and expel the Saudi ambassador. If these strikes are ignored, more will follow and they may be even stronger.
1: One political analyst says the latest strikes could mark a broader shift in the regional conflict, with implications extending well beyond Iraq.
4: It's clear that the conflict has shifted from proxy warfare to direct confrontation. These strikes also reflect a shift in how the Gulf states are positioning themselves toward Lebanon, Iraq, and Yemen. It is becoming increasingly difficult for Iraq to remain on the sidelines, as it has become part of the broader confrontation between the United States and Iran.
1: Iraqi officials say they are now preparing a broader security plan aimed at strengthening control on the ground, safeguarding the country's sovereignty, and preventing Iraqi territory from being used to threaten neighboring states.
0: That was Mihail Bar David reporting. The UN's urging de-escalation in the U.S.-Iran conflict as tensions spike across the region. UN spokesperson Farhan Haq says Secretary General Antonio Guterres has called for a return to diplomatic efforts, including mediation by Pakistan and Qatar.
5: Well, the Secretary General has been worried for some time that if the parties do not return to negotiations, you could have a widening of the conflict. And that seems to be what has been happening in recent hours. He has already made clear his concerns about any renewed fighting and any escalation and widening of the conflict. So these are not positive developments. And he wants to make sure that the parties can cease fighting and again return to the diplomatic efforts, including the mediation efforts being pressed forward by Pakistan, Qatar, and others.
0: The appeal came after Iran fired missiles at American forces in the Middle East, while the U.S. and Saudi Arabia launched those coordinated airstrikes in Iraq. The flare-up raises fears of all-out war and underscores the challenge of ending a five-month conflict that's jolted the global economy. Coming up, a Zambian copper mine revived by a Chinese firm has spawned a hit song online.
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0: Right, 18 past the

0: The hour. A song about a copper mine in Zambia has become an unexpected online hit. With its powerful chorus and uplifting rhythm, many listeners have compared it to a World Cup anthem. But behind the catchy melody is the story of a century-old mine, revived through China-Zambia cooperation. Gao Junya has more. Dust on
1: the red road, hard on the boots. The hit song, Chambishi Copper Mine, was not produced by professional musicians. It was written by Xu Laixiang, deputy CEO of NFCA, a subsidiary of China Nonferrous Metal Mining Group that operates the Chambishi copper mine in Zambia. And the song is performed not by professional singers, but by the company's employees. Chambishi copper mine, rise again, rise again. Hey. Xu Laixiang said he created the song to share the mine's history.
2: So Chambishi copper mine was discovered in 1899, over 100 years ago. It has difficult times, including many years of closure. So later, Chinese and Zambian workers worked together to bring it back to life. So I felt the story is not only can be told by reports or numbers, it could also be told through music.
1: Chambishi copper mine ceased production in the 1980s, before China's Nonferrous Metal Mining Group invested in the project. Today, it has become one of Zambia's most modern mining operations. The lyrics reflect that journey of renewal.
2: The song is about labor, hope, and rebirth. Chambishi copper mine has gone through hard times, but has risen again. So the mine is not only a place of copper production, it's also a place of work, dreams, families, and friendship.
1: The song has resonated not only in China, but also among employees at the mine itself. Its performers are miners, drivers, electricians, and housekeeping staff who make up the company's own band. Mofia Bangui is a legal officer with NFCA.
3: It's part of our commitment to recognize talent and skill. The very song itself has given sort of a recognition culture among ourselves as employees, you know. Certain employees from different departments may not know each other, but because of the song, they get to know each other. There is this harmonic understanding among the miners to recognize one another and being proud of a product of NFCA, that is the Chambishi Copper Mine song by our very own band.
1: Bangui says the song has strengthened company culture while highlighting the broader impact the mine has had on surrounding communities through jobs, training, and social programs.
3: There's been so much change. There have been so many people that have been employed. I think that's one very significant thing that we should note. And besides the employment, the mine has it's extending itself. There is much opportunity even for the community. And I think that's the story that I've heard most from our people to say, you know, especially if you go to NFCA, it's one of those mines that usually trains employees with technology that they haven't used before. When they are well acquainted with it, they learn those skills, they become very, very highly, you know, targeted professional individuals when they decide to leave the mine. Chambishi copper mine.
1: What began as a song about one copper mine has become a tribute to resilience, friendship, and China-Zambia cooperation. And its story continues to reach audiences far beyond the mine itself. For the Beijing Hour, this is Gao Junya.
0: The earthquake that hit southwest Japan this week has killed at least 30 people as of Thursday. A 5.8 quake struck Kumamoto on Wednesday, a day after one with a magnitude of 6.8 hit the same region. Shane Hamm has more.
4: When my crew and I arrived here in Kumamoto Prefecture yesterday, we were all startled late last night when all our phones rang with a high-pitched alert. And seconds later, literally, we felt that tremor. And it later turned out to be that magnitude 5 aftershock. We're coming up on 48 hours now, but the search and rescue efforts continue, particularly over at that large shopping mall where that large explosion occurred. According to the operator of that shopping Mall. Three of its workers still remain unaccounted for. Eight had been pulled from the rubble. And just to give you a sense of where I'm standing right now, I'm in the township of Uki in Kumamoto Prefecture. I'm at a local community center where an evacuation shelter has been set up. People coming here to get water because basic necessities are still not in hand. The entire economy of this area, the industries that have been affected, a paper mill factory collapsed. The chimney there collapsed, trapping its workers, where five people lost their lives, and search and rescue efforts continue there as well. But of course, here in southern Japan, it's home to a lot of also automobile facilities. Toyota has seen its productions at its motorcycle facilities here delayed through Friday. And semiconductors, of course, a big industry here, with Tokyo Electron and Sony Semiconductors also seeing delays in production through Friday.
0: That was Shane Hamm in Kumamoto. Now, wildfires in Spain have scorched vast areas of land and displaced hundreds of thousands of people over the past couple of weeks. And firefighters are battling flames outside Madrid, where officials say nearly 340 square kilometers have burned. The Spanish Interior Minister warns of three tough days ahead, with strong winds and high temperatures. Ken Brown has more from the Spanish capital.
5: We've just been given access to a residential area that's been destroyed by this fire. Around 100 houses around the Comunidad de Madrid have been completely devastated. This car has been burnt up. I'm going to take you around the corner here to show you just how one of these houses looks after this fire. Just over here, it's been just devastated. There's a lot of uneven ground. This house was a wooden house. It went up in flames. Almost nothing left of it. Now, we are hearing some good news. We heard from the Interior Minister, Fernando Grande Marlaska. He talked about how the fires have been contained. They're one step from being under control. They said that they're stabilized. That means that we're on the path to the fires in Madrid, in Toledo, and Avila being extinguished. Now, that is not the case in the east of the country, in Castellón, in Valencia. That fire is still out of control. Over 10,000 hectares have burned. What we're seeing here are just some real harrowing stories and some miracles. Look at this house right next to the one that I've just showed you. Absolutely perfect. Nothing happened to it. But go one further down the street there, and it's another house that's been completely carbonized. We talked to the people who live in that house, or who lived there, that nobody can live there at the moment. They were in Denmark on holiday. The app for their home alarm went off because the flames started reaching their home. They tried to call the authorities from Denmark, but it was too late. Their house completely destroyed. They are now picking through the rubble. Now it's a time where many people are counting the cost here. The Prime Minister, Pedro Sanchez, has said that some difficult hours remain ahead. We've just entered into the summer's fourth heat wave. It's almost 40 degrees here in Madrid, and the winds have picked up as well, so that means that we could have reignition in the fires that already exist and new fires. We're hearing that one has started already in Zamora, in the north, to the north of the country. So this story not over yet in Spain. Wildfires raging across the country.
0: That was Ken Brown reporting. France is bracing for worsening conditions as wildfires burn in the southwest. In Bordeaux, firefighters are battling blazes in tinder-dry forests fueled by an intense heat wave and prolonged drought. The fires have forced mass evacuations, and emergency teams are stretched thin. Sarah Coates has more from Bordeaux.
6: Important to mention that not all of this is deliberate arson. Some of this is careless use of fire. Think things like barbecues are being turned on in these very, very dry areas. People throwing cigarette butts out the windows of their cars. There are also people that have been taken into custody for looting after evacuations in many of these areas surrounding Bordeaux, while actually in Bordeaux itself, at that exhibition centre that we were at the other day, which is, of course, hosting thousands of these evacuees. People filling up their water tankers. These are firefighters, also farmers, who are really come from all over the country to assist these firefighters on the front lines, trying to get these devastating wildfires under control. We have heard that some people haven't slept in 2 days. It was just announced earlier today that these people here, that they're being assisted by a local group of physiotherapists. They've been mobilised to add some additional backup to these people who've been fighting these fires now for more than a week. So certainly a massive effort underway. Also just heard from the authorities, the health authorities, that there are some 5 million masks that are being delivered to the areas surrounding Bordeaux and to pharmacies inside Bordeaux. And that is simply because the amount of smoke that these fires have been putting off, it is expected to linger in the air for a number of weeks. And that is even if these fires are extinguished very soon. And of course, the air quality is extremely poor.
0: That was Sarah Coates reporting. Three Greek firefighters have died while battling fierce wildfires sweeping across the island of Crete. Two other crew members are trapped after their vehicle was caught between advancing fire fronts. And authorities have ordered the evacuation of residents and tourists from the area as strong winds continue to fuel the uncontrollable flames. We're at 29 past the hour. Beijing getting thundershowers overnight and through the day tomorrow. A low of 25, it's up to 31 on Friday. Shanghai will be cloudy tonight, becoming overcast tomorrow. A low of 29 and a high of 38. Chongqing is getting cloudy conditions this evening, followed by a light rainfall. A low of 31 and a high of 39. Nanchang is getting clouds this evening and through tomorrow. A low of 26, a high of 34. Lhasa is getting showers through tomorrow with a low of 13 and a high of 24 degrees. Elsewhere in Asia, Islamabad will see moderate rainfall right through tomorrow, a low of 24. It's a high of 31 for Friday. Vientiane will see heavy rainfall through tomorrow with a low of 24 and a high of 29 degrees. Phnom Penh's getting heavy rainfall as well through tomorrow, a low of 24 and a high of 30. It's time for a short break. So far this hour, the Communist Party of China's announced plans for the fifth plenary session of its 20th Central Committee in Beijing in October. Pakistan says negotiations are ongoing to de-escalate the Middle East conflict between the U.S. and Iran. The Zambian copper mine, revived by a Chinese company, has become the unlikely subject of a hit song. Shane Begum with you. Stay with us here on the Beijing Hour.
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0: Shane Bigham with you on this Thursday. Still to come, in business, China's light industry sectors are growing in quality and scale. 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But first, with a check of the day's headlines, here's Tan Yu.
9: Thank you, Shane. The Communist Party of China will hold the fifth plenary session of its 20th Central Committee in Beijing in October. A political bureau meeting chaired by General Secretary Xi Jinping announced the decision on Thursday. The political bureau will report its work to the Central Committee, while the plenum will focus on advancing the party's full and rigorous self-governance. Thursday's meeting also reviewed the current economic situation and made arrangements for economic work in the second half of the year. The CPC Central Committee has held a symposium with non-members to seek opinions on the country's current economic situation and economic work for the second half of the year. General Secretary Xi Jinping of the CPC Central Committee presided over the symposium and delivered a speech. He stressed the need to maintain a steady economic approach while pursuing progress to fully implement the new development philosophy and to accelerate efforts to foster a new development dynamic. He also called for enhancing the effectiveness of policies, expanding domestic demand, and promoting deeper integration of technological and industrial innovation. China and Thailand will hold a joint Air Force exercise next month. According to the Chinese Defense Ministry, China will send various aircraft and units, including ground-based air defense forces, for drills on air defense, humanitarian assistance, and disaster relief. The exercise marks the ninth training event between the two air forces and aims to deepen cooperation and traditional friendship between Beijing and Bangkok. Chinese scientists have developed a new typhoon forecast system. In tests against 62 typhoons, the system matched leading global models for 24-hour forecasts and outperformed them for longer periods, reducing track errors by up to 32% and improving uncertainty estimates by 29%. Researchers say it requires less computing power than other AI models. The team plans to extend the framework to other extreme weather events. China's Wenchang spacecraft launch site has completed its 50th launch mission since beginning operations in 2016, after a Long March 7A rocket successfully sent the Tianlian 301 satellite into its preset orbit on Wednesday. The satellite will provide data relay and telemetry, tracking and command services for crewed spacecraft, space stations, and Earth-orbiting satellites. Located in Hainan Province, Wenchang is China's first independently designed modern space launch site and will support future missions including Chang'e 7 and China's manned lunar exploration program. UN Deputy Spokesperson Farhan Haq says the world body is urging all sides in the U.S.-Iran conflict to de-escalate as fears grow over a wider regional war.
10: But one thing we don't want to see is any expansion of the conflict. So having more parties involved in the fighting, having the fighting spread to a larger number of countries, all of these are adverse developments and could get us into a much worse situation even than before.
9: The UN chief has urged all parties to cease fighting and return to diplomatic efforts, including mediation efforts, under the guidance of Pakistan, Qatar, and others. And finally, wildfires in France's Bordeaux region are dealing a fresh blow to the area's economy. Winemaker Edouard Legris de La Salle is frustrated because local events were cancelled due to fires far away, hurting his business unfairly.
11: Yes, we are impacted by the fires in the wine tourism. We lost about 30% of the flow of the tourism, of the tourists. So yes, we are impacted, and we are obliged to cancel our ganguette. It's a party on Friday night, and we are obliged to cancel because everything is cancelled in the Bordeaux region, in the Gironde. Every cultural events and sportive as well. So yes, it's a pity because here there is no risk of fires. We are very far from the fires. We are about 60 kilometers. So we don't understand this decision.
9: Bordeaux's wine industry was already struggling with falling consumption and U.S. tariffs.
0: All right, thank you. That's Tian Yu with headlines. You're listening to the Beijing Hour. And coming up in business, China's light industry sectors are growing in quality and scale.
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0: 37 past now with business. Here's Wang Zihang.
13: Thank you, Shane. Stock markets in the Chinese mainland closed lower on Thursday. The Shanghai Composite was down over 0.6%. The Shenzhen component lost more than 2.7%. Oilfield, engineering and medical care shares led the gainers. Elsewhere, Hong Kong's Hang Seng Index rose nearly 0.2%. Japan's Nikkei increased 0.7%. China's light industry is producing goods of higher quality and its domestic market is expanding. Export growth has also surged through the first half of this year. According to the China National Light Industry Council, value-added output increased by 5% on a yearly basis. Surveyed companies generated operating revenue of 11.2 trillion yuan. The council says overall production remained largely stable, with 54 out of 91 major light industrial products products, recording output increases. 14 product categories, including lithium-ion batteries and refrigerators, maintained double-digit growth. Retail sales of 11 categories surpassed 4.3 trillion yuan, an increase of 4.4%. The export value of the goods reached more than 487 billion US dollars, up 6.7%. 14 industries, including home appliances and batteries, each recorded exports exceeding 10 billion US dollars, indicating a strong performance for new growth drivers. China's cultural industry generated more than 1 trillion yuan in revenue in the first half of this year. That's around 148 billion US dollars, up 4.6%. The result was based on a National Bureau of Statistics survey of 82,000 major cultural businesses. It is seen as a clear sign that the sector is on a solid growth path. At the same time, the China travel wave is gaining strength. Border checkpoints recorded nearly 370 million passenger trips in and out of the country, up 10.8%, and the highest number ever. Meantime, tax refund transactions in the first 3 months were nearly five times what they were a year earlier. Now, for more on the cultural sector, Li Lilu spoke with Zhao Yupei, Vice Dean of the College of Media and International Culture at Zhejiang University.
14: So China's cultural sector, as we said, posted a over 4.5% growth revenue in first half 2026. Quite impressive figure there. What is fueling this revenue and profit expansion?
15: Actually, this is not just a number. It signals a structural shift. The real engine for me is our digital content and experience. The services that we have right now have upgraded. So let's look at the standout performers. The digital publishing serving actually by the 32% and the cultural software up to 22%. So actually we have seen a definite move away from the traditional format towards the high-tech, high-interactive sectors. So for example, like the immersive experience like e-sport or animation, essentially China's cultural industry is evolving into the digital first services oriented ecosystem. Inbound touring actually is clearly got up, but more fascinating story is actually we can see the reverse shopping trend. Spending by the inbound travelers has jumped nearly 40% to the top $113 billion. So crucially, what they have buying actually has changed. The tourists are not just picking the trinkets anymore. They're investing the Chinese shop, the smartphones, the drones, design toys, etc. So this shift actually showed that China is no longer just a scenic destination, but a hub for the tech, lifestyle, and cultural branding. So one trip now spans multiple consumption sceneries, from a museum visit to buying a smartphone. That's creating a much richer economic footprint.
13: That was Zhao Yupei at Zhejiang University sharing her insights on China's cultural sector revenue growth. China has announced that Canadian passport holders can now stay in the country visa-free for up to 30 days as part of efforts to enhance bilateral cooperation and people-to-people exchanges. The policy is encouraging more Canadians to visit China while also giving a lift to travel agencies. Nina Deveris reports from Toronto.
16: The summer travel season is in full swing, and Canadians are getting the travel bug for China.
17: I love being in Asia. I love it. I love the food. I love the people. I love the atmosphere.
16: Hillary and Robert Tam traveled to China earlier this year because of the visa-free policy. They visited a friend in Guangzhou.
18: It was really nice that just in the time that we were about to go, this policy came into place.
16: That is also the area Robert's parents are originally from. He's been to China before with his parents when he was younger, but says it was nice to go again as an adult. Adding that he was impressed to see so many electric vehicles in China.
18: That was interesting. And obviously, like, the cars are all, like, a lot of the Chinese brand, like BYDs and things that we have yet to see much of in Canada. So it's interesting to see that kind of stuff.
16: Earlier this year, the Canadian government announced an increase in direct flights to China from Canada in order to help boost tourism and trade among the two countries. This includes Air Canada bringing back direct flights from Toronto to Shanghai. At least 1.7 million Canadian residents are of Chinese origin. And an Air Canada spokesperson recently told PAX News that the Canada-China market is, quote, extremely important to the airline. And the visa-free policy for Canadians is increasing business for travel agencies.
19: this year, travel to China is going up very quick, very quick. I think we are facing almost 2 or 3 times growing compared to last year.
20: Taipan Tours offer a variety of options for visitors to China, including vacation packages to Beijing and Shanghai, as well as more off-the-beaten-track options. Leo says they are getting positive feedback from customers, and he hopes a visa-free policy for Canadians will extend beyond the December 31st expiry date this year, adding that travel is such a great way for different cultures to learn more about one another.
19: The Chinese people face to the other countries' people and all let the people from other countries to know Chinese people. So that's a very good way to for both ways.
20: As for Robert and Hillary, they plan to visit China again and see more, including what is popularly known as the Avatar Mountains in the Hunan province, the inspiration for the floating mountains in the film Avatar.
17: It's like these very scenic mountains that you have to like take a train to in the middle of nowhere, but they're like these stunning pillars that come out of the fog, essentially. And I don't think you could see that anywhere else in the world.
13: That was Nina Deveris reporting. China's open-source AI models are continuing to gain global momentum. The latest Spring 2026 report from the world's largest open-source AI model platform, Hugging Face, shows Chinese-developed models now account for 41% of all global downloads. Chinese teams also occupy the top 6 spots in the world's leading large model rankings. As of spring, Chinese models had remained at the industry's open-source frontier for 9 out of 12 months, underscoring rapid innovation. Meantime, data from OpenRouter shows Chinese large language models processed over 36 trillion tokens during the third week of July, marking a 12th consecutive week at the top of global usage. Together, the figures point to China's growing influence in AI development and the worldwide adoption of open-source models. Samsung Electronics posted record-high earnings in the second quarter. The South Korean company's operating profit surged over 1,800% from a year earlier to reach an all-time high of nearly 90 trillion won in the April to June quarter. That's around $62.6 billion. The profit beat market expectations of about 84.2 trillion won. Its revenue jumped 130% to hit a new high of 171.5 trillion won, and the net income skyrocketed 1,300% to over 71.6 trillion. The company says the performance was driven by soaring demand for memory chips amid global artificial intelligence investments. According to the company, its chip business achieved another record-breaking quarter by proactively addressing AI demand.
0: All right, thank you very much. That's Wang Zihong with Business. You're listening to the Beijing Hour. Coming up in sports, 2 Chinese snooker players have booked spots in the quarterfinals of the Shanghai Masters.
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0: 46 past, and with sports now, here's Yang Guang.
21: Thank you, Shane. In snooker, China's Zhao Xintong and Wu Yizhe have booked their places in the quarterfinals of the Shanghai Masters after convincing victories in the all-Chinese second-round matches. Reigning world champion Zhao defeated veteran Ding Junhui 6-2 with 3 century breaks to set up a quarterfinal clash with world number 2 Neil Robertson. After the match, Ding praised Zhao's consistency and precision.
22: At the moment, I think Zhao is the more consistent player and has the edge whenever we play. I hope he can develop into an even more complete player and continue to improve. You can see that he's now capable of handling big tournaments like this. I am looking forward to his performance in the future. I may need a robotic arm to match his accuracy.
21: Zhao thanked Dean for the compliments and said he found his rhythm as the match progressed.
23: I'd like to thank Ding for his phrase. I felt that I played better in the second half of the match. Once I started capitalizing on my chances, my game became much smoother. I think I allowed him many chances in the first couple of frames. Maybe he hadn't quite found his touch and missed those chances.
21: In another all-Chinese matchup, reigning world champion Wu Yizhe also won 6-2, defeating Shi Jiahui to reach the last 8. Wu will now face Sean Murphy in the rematch of this year's World Championship Final. In volleyball, host China is out of the FIVB Men's Nations League finals after losing to Japan 3-1 in the quarterfinals in Ningbo. China took the opening set but could not maintain that momentum as Japan fought back to win the next three and secure a place in the semifinals. China finished 8th overall as the lowest-ranked team in the finals. Despite the defeat, China's Jiang Chuan said home tournament provided valuable experience ahead of the future major competitions.
1: It's really disappointing to lose today, especially when we had big opportunities in both the first and full sets. That said, this match was still hugely valuable for us. Playing the finals at home is special. Japan's team we will inevitably face again at the Asian Championship.

0: Championships and Asian Games. They're always a tough opponent. We need to take lessons from this loss and use them to get better.
1: Japan will advance to the semifinals, where they will face either Italy or the United States. China's women's sabre team has matched its best ever finish at the Fencing World Championships. It claimed the silver medal after a 45-41 loss to Hungary in the final in Hong Kong. The Chinese team made a strong start and stayed in contention throughout the match before Hungary sealed victory in the closing stages. Despite falling just short of the title, the result equals China's previous best performance in the event, matching the silver medal the team won at the 2003 World Championships. Shandong Weiqiao and Shandong Lunang remain unbeaten in the second stop of the Chinese Table Tennis Super League regular season, with commanding victories in Shun'an. On the men's side, Shandong Weiqiao defeated Anhui Zhongchen 8-2 to extend their winning streak to 7 matches and stay atop of the standings. World number 1 Wang Chuqin contributed a singles victory and later reflected on his performance.
0: My overall performance was pretty steady throughout the match, yet I ran into some troubles after the score was tied at 5-5 in third game. I was kind of hard on myself and need to fix that kind of thinking. I kept trying to play shots exactly how I imagined them, but this is a competitive match. Opponents work constantly restrict your rhythm. I can't just impose my own expectations on the game. Adjustments are necessary. Matches are one thing, training is another.
1: In the women's competition, Shandong Lunang also stayed atop the table with an 8-3 victory over Tianjin, maintaining their perfect record in the regular season. FIFA has opened disciplinary proceedings against Argentine Football Association and several Argentina players over alleged breaches during the 2026 FIFA World Cup. The World Football Governing Body said the cases involve incidents during multiple matches, including allegations of discriminatory chants and gestures, delayed kickoffs, breaches of match and security protocols, inappropriate messages, and objects thrown from the stands. Separate proceedings have also been launched against Argentina players Leandro Paredes, Nahuel Molina and Diego Almada, team official Roberto Ayala and Spain midfielder Gavi over incidents following the World Cup final, which Spain won 1-0 on July 19th. According to FIFA, the individuals involved have also been given the opportunity to respond before the disciplinary committee reaches its decisions. And finally, Brazil head coach Carlo Ancelotti says the team will begin building for the 2030 FIFA World Cup following its last 16 exits at this year's tournament. Speaking in Rio de Janeiro for the first time since Brazil's elimination by Norway, the 67-year-old said a new generation of players will shape the team's future. Ancelotti also paid tribute to Neymar, who retired from international football after a 16-year career as Brazil's all-time leading scorer with 80 goals.
2: But this is part of a natural journey for a great talent, Neymar, who was born with it, worked very hard, and left behind a legend, an honor for the national team. Because Neymar, the face of the national team around the world, has followed a natural path as a football player, just like others who conclude an important chapter with the national team, and we wish him the best. We spent little time together, but I can say I'm very fond of him because he was serious and professional, qualities that could really help.
1: Neymar now plays for Brazilian club Santos, where his contract is due to expire in December.
3: Thank you very much. That's Yang Guang with sports. You're listening to the Beijing Hour. Coming up in culture and entertainment, China's unveiled a new cultural heritage development plan.
4: From north to south, east to west, people in China are chasing their dreams and leaving their mark. Want to know how they beat the odds and made a difference? Footprints brings you the true life stories of their journeys.
3: 52 past the hour. China will expand archaeological cooperation around the world as part of a new cultural heritage development plan through 2030. The National Cultural Heritage Administration says the country will launch more joint archaeological projects in Austronesian-speaking regions, trans-Himalayan areas, and along the Silk Road and Maritime Silk Road routes. The plan also aims to strengthen efforts to trace and recover lost Chinese cultural relics overseas. The blueprint calls for deeper international partnerships and greater Chinese participation in global cultural heritage governance. It also sets a goal of increasing annual museum visits to 1.6 billion by 2030, while encouraging museums to present more high-quality exhibitions highlighting Chinese civilization.

0: Meng Jinghao has more from Yunnan.
1: These students are from Germany. On the stage in Puer, southwest China's Yunnan province, their performance has captivated the audience with sincerity and passion.
2: I am very proud of all of us. We worked really hard. It was a nice kind of get together.
3: I liked very much to sing with kids and also with Chinese adults. I enjoyed it, and it's a little bit sad that it's over now.
1: The camp is organized by the Chinese Choir at the Berg in Germany, aimed at helping these young people learn Chinese and experience diverse cultures in Yunnan. The choir story dates back to 2014, when Peng Li Yuan, wife of Chinese President Xi Jinping, visited a centuries-old local high school and encouraged students there to learn Chinese through songs. Inspired by that visit, the choir was founded later that year and has since attracted a growing number of German students.
4: It's a choir, it's a group of young people, and it's also a bridge between the Chinese youth and also the German youth, but also between the two nations.
1: For these young people, singing in Chinese is both challenging and enjoyable.
2: For me, the most difficult part is definitely to learn the lyrics by heart. But the most enjoyable part is just like singing together with everybody. I wish I could do it every day. I really love it.
5: I really enjoy the learning process because every day I can get new vocabulary.
1: Beyond rehearsals, they also immerse themselves in Yunnan's vibrant local traditions. They say the trip has been both rewarding and inspiring.
6: A song can cross borders, and a melody can bring people closer. For these German students, every Chinese lyric they sing is another step toward understanding a culture thousands of kilometers away.
0: That was Yang Qinghao reporting. A screening campaign for Chinese films and TV programs has begun in the Kenyan capital. The campaign showcases over 20 Chinese productions across 12 African countries via 15 mainstream media outlets with versions in English, French, Swahili, and Portuguese. Productions include dramas, documentaries, animated series, and variety shows. The Bond Season 6 coincides with the 70th anniversary of China-Africa diplomatic ties. Since its launch in 2021, the exhibition, hosted by China Media Group, has partnered with over 50 media outlets in more than 40 African countries, broadcasting over 120 Chinese films and TV productions. China's traditional music and intangible cultural heritage have taken center stage at the 40th Jerash Festival of Culture and Arts in Jordan. A Chinese arts delegation presented a folk music concert and the ancient Roman hippodrome in the historic city of Jerash. Founded in 1981, the festival is one of the Middle East's largest cultural events. We're at 57 past the hour. Beijing expecting thunder showers overnight and through tomorrow. A low of 25, it's up to 31 on Friday. Shanghai will be cloudy through tomorrow with a low of 29 and a high of 38. Chongqing's getting clouds overnight, a light rain developing tomorrow, a low of 31. The high is 39 degrees. Nanchang's getting clouds through tomorrow, a low of 26 and a high of 34. Lhasa will be getting showers through tomorrow, a low of 13. The high is 24 degrees Celsius. And that's it for this edition of the Beijing Hour. Making news today, the Communist Party of China has announced plans for the fifth plenary session of the 20th Central Committee in Beijing in October. And Pakistan says negotiations are ongoing to de-escalate the Middle East conflict between the U.S. and Iran. On behalf of the staff, this is Shane Bigham in the Chinese capital, hoping you'll join us for the next edition of the Beijing Hour and open a window to the world together.
7: The best military commander is not he who fights 100 battles and wins every one of them. The best military strategy does not lead to the desiccation of the enemy's capital city. Decoding the Art of War will help you understand why there's no art in war and how Sun Tzu stayed undefeatable using the science of war, with fun stories and insightful breakdown of famous battles. Find Decoding the Art of War wherever you listen.
8: A poem for the Tibetan antelope. The gentle spirit of the Qinghai Sizon Plateau, spoken by voices from across the world. Every spring, female antelopes migrate hundreds of miles to Zhuonai Lake to give birth, as we build gentle passages for their journey.
9: Hello, little Tibetan antelope. Eyes opening to the light for the very first time.

0: to see a world in a grain of sand and a heaven in a wild flower.
1: So much wonder calls for so much courage. But have no fear. The way home is right there, waiting for you.
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3: But the call of life itself never ceases.
1: A train runs toward the horizon. A road stretches through the wilderness.
4: The bridge that soars through the clouds is no barrier across the land, but a gateway to where I truly belong.
5: Tibetan antelope's hoofprints loosen the soil, letting snow melt sink into the earth.
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5: but we've never walked this land alone.

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1: Now the news. I'm Shane Bigham. The Communist Party of China will hold the fifth plenary session of its 20th Central Committee in Beijing in October. A Political Bureau meeting chaired by General Secretary Xi Jinping made the decision on Thursday. The meeting called for continued efforts to advance the party's full and rigorous self-governance and strengthen governance capacity. It also highlighted China's economic resilience, urging stronger policy support, deeper opening up, and better coordination of domestic and international development. The meeting further emphasized improving livelihoods, managing key risks, and promoting ecological protection and carbon neutrality. The CPC Central Committee has held a symposium with non-CPC figures to seek views on the country's economic situation and economic priorities for the second half of the year. General Secretary Xi Jinping chaired the meeting, where he called for a steady economic progress and the full implementation of the new development philosophy. He also stressed the need to expand domestic demand and further integrate technological and industrial innovation. Nearly 2 million elderly people with disabilities in China have received government subsidies to purchase caregiving services so far this year. The Ministry of Civil Affairs says the nationwide program supports seniors with moderate to severe disabilities. The subsidies have covered more than 6.5 billion yuan, or around 957 million U.S. dollars in service payments, and generated an estimated 29 billion yuan in growth for the elderly care sector. A Chinese volunteer in Japan is helping victims of the powerful earthquakes in Kumamoto. The quakes, which hit on Tuesday, have killed more than 30 people, causing widespread damage and halting transport. Song Yanfeng is a Chinese travel agency manager in Fukuoka and has been delivering water and energy drinks to shelters. He's also arranged free rides for stranded Chinese nationals.
2: After the earthquake, transportation routes out of Kumamoto, basically all public transit, came to a standstill. The Shinkansen and local trains were completely paralyzed, leaving large numbers of passengers stranded. Everyone was panicking because they had never experienced a 7.1 magnitude earthquake before. You could see the fear and anxiety on people's faces.
1: Song says there have been many aftershocks, and officials have warned of more strong tremors. The U.S. economy grew at an annualized rate of 1.5% in the second quarter, down from 2.1% in the previous 3 months and below market expectations. Weaker consumer spending and business activity, along with rising energy prices linked to the conflict in the Middle East, weighed on growth. Higher inflation also squeezed household incomes, although price pressures have eased in June. Pakistan says it's continuing diplomatic efforts to ease tensions between the United States and Iran, urging both sides to return to the Islamabad Memorandum of Understanding. A Foreign Office spokesperson said negotiations are underway to de-escalate tensions, particularly around the Strait of Hormuz. The spokesperson said Pakistan believes dialogue's the only way forward and will continue working to promote regional peace and stability. Brazil's condemned the United States for extending emergency trade measures that keep tariffs of up to 35% on some Brazilian exports. The Brazilian government called Washington's claims that Brazil poses a threat to U.S. national security baseless and false. The U.S. says the measures are linked to concerns over human rights and the treatment of former President Jair Bolsonaro. Brazil rejected the accusations, and they've already been addressed through bilateral talks and do not justify the tariffs. Indonesia has recorded more than 5,000 wildfires as of mid-July, with the increase outpacing

0: facing previous El Nino years. Authorities say the fire risk is expected to peak in August and September as dry conditions intensify. They also forecast that El Nino will continue to strengthen and could peak between December and January. The Democratic Republic of the Congo has inaugurated a Chinese-built water treatment plant in the southern city of Kamina. President Felix Tshisekedi officially launched the facility on Wednesday after touring its operations. The plant can supply more than 7,000 cubic meters of treated water a day, providing safe drinking water to nearby communities. A mining joint venture between Congolese and Chinese firms financed the plant. China's online literature industry continued to expand in 2025 with more than 33 million works available and overseas readership reaching around 250 million. The 2026 China Online Literature Forum released a report saying the industry has attracted more than 500 million readers overall and exported over 130,000 works to international markets, with active users spanning more than 200 countries and regions. And that's the news. I'm Shane Bigham.
1: A young perspective on hot-button issues around the world. This is The Hub.
2: Hello and welcome to The Hub. I'm Wang Guan in Beijing. Japan is set to launch its new National Intelligence Bureau on July the 31st, with Prime Minister Sanae Takaichi chairing the inaugural National Intelligence Council. The move represents the most sweeping overhaul of Japan's intelligence system since World War II, creating a centralized body to coordinate intelligence across police, public security, defense, and foreign affairs agencies under the Prime Minister's leadership. Some analysts believe that it may blur the boundaries of national security and be exploited to build a full-spectrum war preparedness system. As Japan's wartime intelligence apparatus continues to shape public debate even today. Now, with regional security tensions intensifying, defense policies evolving, arms export restrictions being erased, and constitutional revision remaining part of the geopolitical agenda, what does this reform really signal? How might it shape Japan's future security policy? And what implications could it have on regional stability? To answer all these questions and more, today we're joined in Tokyo, Japan by Lin Taiwei, Professor of Business at Tsinghua University in New London, Connecticut. We have Alexis Dudden, Professor of History at the University of Connecticut. In Shanghai, Joseph Mahoney, Professor of Politics and International Relations at East China Normal University. And we have Professor Rong Ying, Chair Professor at Sichuan University. Now, Professor Dudden, let me go to you first. Japan's intelligence system is now undergoing a dramatic shift. Previously, intelligence was gathered separately by multiple agencies and coordinated through the Cabinet Intelligence and Research Office. Now, under the new system, the intelligence from across the government will be integrated by the National Intelligence Bureau and reported directly to the Prime Minister. How significant do you think this reform is, and what exactly does Japan hope to achieve?
3: Excellent question. Since 1952, Japan's intelligence gathering has largely relied on the United States military and has followed its lead, has learned what it wants. The bureau that had existed for Japan had no legal mandate to legislate on intelligence matters. So to me, the significant shift with this new bureau agency, however we're translating it, is that they will be able to suggest legislation through the prime minister. And again, remember, whatever prime minister is there can direct that. But the idea that an intelligence bureau can suggest legislation to the parliament is a significant shift.
2: But what can it possibly lead to? Why do you say this is significant?
3: Well, because it's so vague. We don't know what will be determined as a vital state matter. For example, will it be primarily domestic? What counts as foreign interference? All of these terms are left vague. For example, there's no cadre of foreign intelligence officers as such in Japan. There is no equivalent of a James Bond that's just sort of not something that is Japanese. But there are people, okay, let me put this differently. It's notable that the new director of this agency is a national police officer. I mean, he's been head of the national police. He doesn't come from the foreign ministry, and yet he's now mandated, or he's in charge of gathering information about foreign security, foreign matters. But many people in Japan are concerned that this is primarily going to be focused on domestic issues. Who counts as doing things contrary to what the government of Japan wants? It's so vague, it is almost difficult to describe what the mandate is. And now we know that the prime minister will be directing the council that directs the intelligence bureau to do its job.
2: Great insights. Now, Professor Rong Ying, what do you think is the scope and mandate of this newly established National Intelligence Bureau of Japan?
4: Well, I think it's clear from the press reports and also I think the debate that has been going on in Japan. The oppositions in particular, I think that there are great and many concerns and questions unanswered. I think apart from the concerns, domestic concerns, the possibilities of infringement on the privacy, human rights, and the repetition or replications of the pre-war times, the so-called the notorious Tokoko, the special high police, which I think primarily aimed at suppressing the oppositions, mobilizing the wars, and so on and so forth. I think the readings of observers or analysts outside Japan is very much on its regional impact, its security, sort of implications, and the ultimately, in the end, the directions of Japan in the wake of the serious sort of steps or attempts to dilute, to get free, get away the so-called, the pacifist constraints, which is largely, I think, the security system, security design, and the intelligence agency, or Japan's intelligence sort of design, intelligence system, was, at least I think for many observers outside Japan, was deliberately designed to be in a way that it would not play a role in supporting, in support Japan's commitment to a peaceful state, for not to reduce the possibility of remilitarizing and so on and so forth. So I think, yes, it is true. I think that many ambiguities, unanswered questions. But if you look at the trend, look at the signals, look at the messages and the way that has been presented in making the case to have a kind of a reshuffle, overhaul of the intelligence system, to have a more centralized, kind of a robust intelligence agencies, is very much an issue of concern. And I think call for vigilance and questions to be asked.
2: That's certainly the fear, right? Japan's post-war intelligence system was deliberately designed so as to avoid the concentration of power that existed before 1945. And now Japan is moving towards a centralized intelligence structure, getting away from its previous paradigms. Joseph, does that concern you? How should we understand this new organization? What is your rating of it?
5: Well, I think that there are several concerns. I think the first thing is that clearly this is more than just an administrative tweak. I think it seems like it's moving towards dismantling Japan's decades-long fragmented post-World War II intelligence silos, again, placing full centralized authority under the prime minister for the first time since the previous militarist era. Now, pacifist critics say there were no gaps that needed to be addressed, but according to supporters, who, it may be fair to label them militarist, it addresses several, such as interagency information blockages that crippled coordinated responses to hybrid threats and the lack of a unified body to steer overseas espionage operations. Now, strategically, it removes what some called an intelligence bottleneck, holding back Japan's 14 straight years of record defense spending, perhaps enabling a seamless alignment with its 2026 offensive military buildup and deeper embedding into U.S.-led Indo-Pacific intelligence sharing frameworks. Now, some have said that this would allow Japan to become more autonomous, but at the same time, it also allows them to become more embedded. So there are these concerns that it marks a return of Japanese militarization. This is certainly a talking point that we hear a lot in China and other parts of the region. And there are concerns about Tokyo's complicity with U.S.-led containment strategies and imperial overreach in East Asia. But I would like to add one thing that you know, certainly we've seen this being talked about extensively by Chinese netizens and others, and that is, you know, the government officially announced July 31st as the launch date. And this date coincides numerically with the wartime unit 731, a fact that has drawn strong criticism, again, from China and from Chinese civil society groups. Now, the government has not addressed this historical association leading to perceptions of insensitivity and the broader concern that the government is grossly deaf to the cries of history.
2: Now, Joseph, let me ask you, how much of a role do you think the United States, Washington, the national security apparatus in Washington, is behind the newly set up Japanese intelligence organization?
5: You know, I can't answer that question authoritatively. I think that we've seen the U.S. taking a two-handed approach. On the one hand, I think the U.S. has long enjoyed the fact that it was able to dominate Japan and even exploit Japan with the hegemony that it exercises over Japan. We've seen Trump kind of encouraging militarization, but also trying to push back against it, as we saw, according to some reports, after his recent summit with President Xi Jinping in Beijing. So I think that there is a concern that Japan could become a bit more independent, and this could threaten U.S. hegemony. But at the same time, I think there's also a concern that Japan is being led by the nose by the U.S. to advance an anti-China containment strategy in East Asia.
6: Hey there, global listeners. Get ready for the hottest discussions on the airwaves. Roundtable. Your passport to the heart of China's buzzing society. Pressing issues, lifestyle trends, and impactful policies, we're tackling them head on with wit, wisdom, and a whole lot of fun. Discover the real China through the eyes and voices of its people. Gain a unique global perspective on topics that resonate universally. Tune in and turn up the excitement dial on Roundtable as we bridge gaps and break barriers one discussion at a time. Don't just listen, be transformed.
2: Professor Lin, I mean, very quickly, do you want to respond to this question? How much of a role do you think the United States is behind all this? And then secondly, of course, your take on this newly set up organization and the pattern that it represents for Japan's posture.
7: Well, it is a kind of response to a large segment of the domestic population that they are facing a multipolar polycrisis world in which the world has become very dangerous. And therefore, there's a need to gather accurate and precise information. And this leads to the second point, that there is a structurally a priority for this development, in the sense that they don't want atomized individual components to take care of intelligence, because it can lead to a lack of coordination. Previously, the intelligence was collected by the Cabinet Office as well as public security agencies. And so by collating all these institutions into one, it hopes that it can gather accurate information structurally that allows it to make a decision. Finally, it is also under a lot of what the Japanese call gaiatsu, or foreign pressure, because not just Japan, but almost all like-minded, partners and allies of the U.S. is becoming components of a larger network of intelligence gathering operations for more precise information in a polycrisis world. And certainly, for example, Republic of Korea and Japan are involved in JSOMIA, intelligence gathering, trilateral Camp David-style kind of intelligence sharing. And both Republic of Korea and Japan are also part of the NATO IP4, Indo-Pacific 4, exchange of information with NATO forces on the cybersecurity information and data. And also through its sort of relations with Australia and the U.S., there is also exchange of information with the Five Eyes organization that the U.S. Has. So in order to sort of be on par in terms of benchmarks and standards with those organizations, structurally, Japan has to embed itself and change its format in order to be able to be part of this global network of intelligence gathering for more accurate information, precise information, in order to preserve peace.
2: Right. Now, thanks for all these perspectives, especially taking us into the Japanese thinking. Professor Dudden, is it conceivable that Japan can set up such an intelligence organization without a green light from Washington?
3: No, it's not. Not under the terms of the security agreement. However, what Japan wants is to act in Japanese national interests, and what the United States wants is, like any country, like China, like France, to act in its own national interests. And there is huge debate in Japan and many of America's allies right now that the United States is walking away. And so what counts as in Japan's national interest is up for Japanese people to define. But I think what's important to understand, and if I could just augment my colleague's comments, this dates back to the 2014 enactment of the secrecy law. It's an expansion of that, and that was very much pushed by the United States. And that was pushed by the United States because for decades, Japanese officials had been, I think remiss is probably the right word, in preserving military secrets. You've got the United States military stationed all over Japan, and it's highly permeable because Japan is notoriously lax in certain security arrangements. I think, what connects that moment to today is that law that is on the books is so vague that nobody knows what a state secret is. Nobody knows whether or not they're breaking the law in Japan as a researcher, as a civil, as a newspaper organization, because the term secret has yet to be defined. And that was backed by the United States. This also is backed by the United States, and Australia was actually, the Australian ambassador currently in Japan with a security background was key in even drafting the legislation. But I think when you ask, is anything possible in Japan without the United States? Everything is possible in Japan without the United States, but not outside Japan. And so I think the concern for Japanese citizens right now is how this legislation impacts their own daily lives. Are they allowed to criticize their government without being called a foreign agent? Because, for example, nobody really understands how this is going to unfold because it has been rammed through, and it's so vague that the way that the fear is being whipped up, that foreign influence, and I'll be really brief, but the New York Times broke an enormous story literally the day before this legislation was enacted, that the government of Russia had put an office building in a floor of an office building in downtown Tokyo to procure dual-use technology to export back to Russia to fight the war against Ukraine. And the Ukrainian government, again, we're talking about two allies of the United States, Ukraine, Japan. The Ukrainian government had presented Japan with evidence that technology, literally machinery, purchased in Japan, exported through third-party countries to Russia, had been part of the bombing campaigns against Ukraine. And this had been going on for years. And so Japan is notoriously lax in security. It's sort of it's unimaginable how easy it is to permeate. So from many perspectives, this is healthy for Japan to shore up its own baselines. However, what this agency is going to do is a wild card.
2: Thanks so much for this letting us know this expose story. Now, Professor Rong Ying, talking about criticism and opposition inside Japan, there are many. For example, Koike Akira, Secretary General of the Japanese Communist Party, warned that such measure would increase public surveillance. Let's take a listen.
8: This is the first step toward other laws that would increase public surveillance. We plan to inform people about how dangerous this is and fight it.
2: How concerned should the Japanese people be, and also people in the neighborhood, such as the Koreans, Chinese, and

0: people in Russia?
1: I think as far as the debate, I mean, in Japan are concerned, I can fully understand. I think the concerns and the oppositions that is expressed by these people that in particular represented by the opposition parties. This is first and foremost because of the history, the historical, I mean, sort of memory of that Tokoko, sort of agency that the notorious role in play. And secondly, it is very much related to the, I think, the ambiguity. With it, a kind of deliberate ambiguity the raised by, because of the establishment of this such a powerful, centralized sort of intelligence agency directly under the prime ministership. This is something also related to the politicization of intelligence collection and analysis. I think it would should be an effect that Japan's intelligence collection and analyzing capability is not weak. The only problems it is being, as we discussed, it has been designed deliberately, a deliberate way to prevent that politicalization, centralization for the purpose of the commitment. And the problem, I think, or the argument, the problematic side of the argument by Takaichi's Prime Minister Takaichi and their supporters, these right-wing conservative ones, is the fact that in Japan, as they are pushing for legislations, as they are restructuring the system, there is no, so far, talk or little talk about the oversight, the monetary system at the parliament and others, which is, I think, a system that we've seen in other countries we're talking about that. And the third thing, of course, for regional countries, because of history, because of the recent sort of accelerated moves by the Japanese government is that the implications for regional security. I think in the end, we were going to have in more sort of mistrust or distrust and more arms race and more sort of problems arising from that because of the intensified efforts and the concerns that that Japan is moving toward the direction of remilitarization.
0: There's certainly a move to the right, without a doubt. Now, Joseph, the reform also highlights foreign intelligence of Japan, counterintelligence and response to foreign influence activities, perceived or real. How do you think these measures taken together could it potentially impact the geopolitical landscape in East Asia and beyond?
2: Well, you know, there are some concerns that, for example, Japan has deployed long-range missiles, that one of the things that this intelligence reform would be able to collect data, targeting data, that would enable the prime minister to perhaps aggress against opponents, or this will at least be a perception that many countries would be concerned about right now, including Russia, China, and perhaps others, certainly North Korea. So there are these, because things are so vague, because we don't really know what's happening, this is the concern. But to go back to the earlier point, this is part of a longer-term trend. We certainly point the finger at this prime minister for accelerating these developments, and certainly the contemporary geopolitical milieu is kind of encouraging this in some respects, certainly from what we've seen coming from the United States. But it does go back to 2013, 2014, some of the groundwork was laid there, and again in 2022 when the Abe administration changed some of the security documents. So this is something that's been building along with the development of weapons systems, and this is something that is gravely concerning to the region and whether or not it will spark, as my colleague from Sichuan noted, an arms race or greater regional insecurity.
0: Right, but this may not be the first step. Actually, Prime Minister of Japan Takaichi, Sanai Takaichi, has described the establishment of the National Intelligence Bureau as only, quote-unquote, the first step. So, Professor Lin, you're in Japan. Tell us about your reading of it. What is to follow? Could there be further reforms? Especially its anti-espionage legislation is posturing when it comes to intelligence gathering.
3: Well, in the 21 hours of debate between

0: between the ruling party and the opposition. One sort of commitment that the opposition secured through this long debate in the parliament was for the chief cabinet secretary to commit informal answers to the committee that is debating with the government, that the government will compile a medium-term document on intelligence activities and report it to the parliament, and also make it transparent and public. The opposition party also committed the chief cabinet secretary to compile a long-term, not just medium-term, but a long-term strategy document on intelligence, and also follow the same procedure to report it to the parliament and make it transparent and public. So in this sense, this will be a sort of a way in which they can sort of oversight the new changes in the intelligence agency, particularly when it comes to collection and also provision of information. So this will assuage to a certain extent some members of the public when it comes to privacy or political neutralities of organizations. And so this will assure some members of the opposition party and some members of the public about the future orientation of the reforms. And in addition, it is stated that during these debates and the press media conference thereafter, the records of the National Intelligence Council proceedings will be produced and also curated as official documents under public records management rules, which again is another sort of oversight with regards to the activities of the new centralized agency.
1: All right, thank you all so much for your perspectives, and that will do it for this edition of The Hub. Thank you for tuning in.
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0: Some say Chinese is one of the most difficult languages in the world, and learning it is almost impossible.
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0: Only because you're not learning it in the right way. 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We will promise you a difference.
7: A roundup of the main business news from China and elsewhere. 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
8: Hi there, this is Global Business on CGTN, and I'm Lily Liu. Key meeting. The CPC Central Committee Political Bureau met in Beijing today to set economic priorities for the second half of the year and schedule the fifth plenary session of the 20th CPC Central Committee. Robot ban. China condemns the U.S. ban on its humanoid robots and vows to protect the interests of Chinese companies. And rate watch. The U.S. Federal Reserve keeps interest rates steady for the seventh straight month, though three officials call for a hike. The fifth plenary session of the 20th Communist Party of China Central Committee will be held in Beijing in October. This was decided at a CPC Central Committee Political Bureau meeting on Thursday. The Political Bureau will report its work to the CPC Central Committee, and the session will study major issues on advancing the party's full and rigorous self-governance. Xi Jinping, General Secretary of the CPC Central Committee, chaired the meeting. The meeting also analyzed and studied the current economic situation and made arrangements for economic work in the second half of this year. To understand some of the key takeaways from the Politburo meeting, we're now joined by Qi Qiang, a fellow at the Belt and Road Research Center at Minzu University of China. Thank you so much for joining us on the program, Mr. Qi. So we were closely watching any news coming out of the very important Politburo meeting today. So against the complex external challenges and weak domestic demand, the Politburo meeting has actually laid arrangements for economic priorities for the second half of the year. So what are the key takeaways?
9: Well, I think number one is about policy. No matter it's about fiscal policy or monetary policy, I think counter-cyclical adjustment is the key. So I think central government is urging those policies to be implemented immediately and take it back. And I think second is about our, domestic demand. And I think currently we're really paying attention to the kind of new project, and also we have the investment in projects, and we try to initiate more of the private investment into the market. And I think thirdly, what we have to pay attention to is anti-involution. The run to the bottom kind of the competition is not okay right now. And we really encourage we can build the unified domestic market, and this kind of a negative affected, competition should not be there anymore, and all the standards should be unified. And also, I think we should, open up more of the global market, relying on more of the trade. And also, I think our risk bottom lines should be controlled and managed. For example, about, how we can stabilize our real estate market, and how about our domestic bond. And also, meanwhile, I think it's very important, they mentioned about the agriculture, rural development, and also they mentioned about the job market. How can we maintain the stability in there? And how can we actually use, the maintaining of our people's livelihood, like children's care, senior people's care, and also take care of the ecology and also the green building as one of the initiators and also the one of the promoter for our future economic growth. So I think all these signals are very comprehensive in mentioning about the key about our second half of economic growth direction.
8: Now, Mr. Qi, let's zoom in on some of the points that the meeting mentioned, and also what you just talked about. How do you think policies will help to drive consumption recovery and empower industrial upgrading with AI and new technologies?
9: Well, I think there are many things we can do, actually. So I think it was in this Political Bureau conference, the AI plus is actually one of the key words. So I think number one is that, I think traditionally they mentioned about how we can recover the economy from the consumption. But it's not just about consumption. I think it's just the commodities consumption together with the consumption of the services and experiences. So in order to do that, I think they mentioned about the trading policy need to be widened, and also people's livelihood, like we just mentioned about children's care, seniors' care, and all that elements which are hampering people's spending, you know, given lots of the considerations will be reduced. I think secondly is about how we can improve our service sectors, you know, from investment. And also, I think what we can do is that the AI's improvement from industrialization perspective, what we can do is that, you know, we can improve our infrastructures by investing more in the AI. It's not just like infrastructures, but also about how we can surround the AI to build AI into the service, how we can upgrade AI to, you know, emerge them into all kinds of the businesses and industrialization models. So I think by all this kind of the fine-tuning and also the investment putting together, the AI Plus will become a very important promoter to our consumption as well as to our industrialization in the future.
2: Great stuff. Thank you so much for your insights. That's Mr. Chu Qiang, fellow at Belt and Road Research Center, Mingzhou University of China, for us. Thank you. The Chinese Ministry of Commerce has strongly condemned the U.S. decision to further expand trade restrictions on Chinese tech products. A spokesperson called the measure discriminatory in nature and accused the U.S. Federal Communications Commission of repeatedly targeting Chinese products. The spokesperson stressed that the latest restrictions seriously undermine Chinese legitimate trade interests, disrupt the stability of bilateral economic and trade ties, and pose a threat to global industrial and supply chains. The spokesperson noted that power

0: Inverters and robotic equipment are widely traded commercial goods that benefit all parties, including the U.S. Beijing says that Washington is overstretching the concept of national security, interfering in normal business activities, and pushing for economic decoupling through administrative means. China urges the U.S. to immediately revoke the relevant restrictions and warns that China will take firm countermeasures to safeguard its legitimate rights and interests. And earlier, the Chinese Foreign Ministry labeled the U.S. decision on a protectionist measure.
1: China has always firmly opposed the U.S. overstretching the concept of national security to suppress Chinese companies. Protectionism cannot enhance U.S. competitiveness. It will only harm the interests of American companies and consumers. China will continue to take necessary measures to firmly safeguard the legitimate rights and interests of Chinese companies.
0: Chinese AI startup Moonshot completed its new round of financing that's worth $3.5 billion on Thursday. That's far exceeding its target range between $1 to $2 billion. Moonshot's high valuation is driven mostly by the launch of Kimi 3 this month, a large language model with 2.8 trillion parameters. And on Monday, Moonshot officially fully sourced this flagship model, making Kimi K3 the largest open source AI model globally.
2: We have open sourced the complete model weights and distilled the core technologies into a tool chain, making them fully accessible to the public.
0: Kimi K3 is an open-source large language model built for complex reasoning, software engineering, and multi-model tests. It features native image comprehension and a long context window for seamless processing of lengthy texts. China's open-source large model have become a core pillar of the global open-source AI ecosystem. Cumulative downloads of Chinese open weight models have surpassed 10 billion worldwide, the highest in the world. Moving beyond general purpose interactions, these models are now being deeply integrated into key sectors of the real economy.
2: In the past, advanced models were mainly controlled by a small number of closed-source platforms, and enterprises mostly relied on purchasing AI capabilities. As open-source models have become mature, companies can now carry out secondary development using their own data, business workflows, and industry expertise to build AI applications that are better tailored to real-world scenarios.
0: China's open-source AI models are continuing to gain global momentum as well. The latest Spring 2026 report from Hugging Face, which is the world's largest open-source AI model platform, shows that Chinese developed models now account for 41% of all global downloads. Chinese teams also occupy the top six spots in the world's leading large model rankings. As of Spring 2026, Chinese models have remained at the industry's open source frontier for 9 out of 12 months, underscoring rapid innovation. In the meantime, data from OpenRouter shows that Chinese large language models processed over 36 trillion tokens during the third week of July, marking the 12th consecutive week at the top of global usage. And together, the figures point to China's growing influence, not only in AI development, but also in worldwide adoption of open source models. Chen Jiahe, Chief Investment Officer of Novum RK Technologies, explained why Moonshot AI's open source strategy has captured global attention and shared his take on what it means for AI innovation worldwide.
3: The high-tech industry in the world is concentrating in the Silicon Valley. So besides Silicon Valley, there is no competitor there. But now there is China coming up to say, okay, we can produce something very similar, like Kimi, like DeepSeek, all these kinds of models. I mean, Silicon Valley can do that. We can do that as well. And you can even get an open codes from us. So it's really an amazing thing. This shows to the global market that the high-tech industry is now having another very important player. Customers from all over the world, they can pick from either China or United States or probably both. So this in economics or business is that if you have more than one supplier, then when you are a customer, you have someone buying for these things, you can bargain for a good price. But otherwise, if you have only one supplier, then you must pay a high price. So it's an amazing thing for the global high-tech industry. It's actually very beneficial to the development of global companies, including the United States companies.

0: business. If we look at China's economic reform in the half the century, China opened its economy to the world for almost 50 years. And every country in the world is better off. I mean, compare the economy of Europe with 50 years ago, compare the economy of Japan or United States with 50 years ago. Everyone is actually better off. So the growing of China's high-tech industry is a good supplier to the global market. It's definitely not someone coming to say, okay, well, it's either me getting the profit or you. It's both, actually.
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2: The U.S. Federal Reserve is holding interest rates steady for a seventh straight meeting, even as pressure mounts to raise them in a bid to cool inflation. But today's decision was far from unanimous, exposing growing divisions within the central bank, with inflation still hovering stubbornly above its 2% target. Here's more from Kate Fisher in Washington.
3: U.S. inflation has cooled in June to 3.4% after a spike in gas prices caused by the U.S. war with Iran pushed the annual inflation rate in May to 4.2%, its highest level in more than 3 years. But even as inflation remains above its target rate, the Federal Reserve voted to leave its benchmark interest rate unchanged at 3.5 to 3.75%.
4: The economy is showing impressive resilience. Even with recent shocks, the trends are positive and reveal solid growth.
3: But there was internal dissent over how to deal with persistent inflation. Three Fed policymakers voted to raise interest rates, signaling a growing debate over where monetary policy goes next. But the new Fed chair is urging restraint.
4: I understand the desire for rolling forecasts and commentary from this committee. But for our part, we need to observe market reaction to developments, direct and unfiltered.
3: Markets are now looking ahead to September, when many economists believe another inflation report and more jobs data could possibly strengthen the case for raising rates. Kate Fisher, CGTN, Washington.
2: And financial markets are divided on the Fed's next move. JP Morgan now expects a quarter point rate hike in December, pulling forward its earlier forecast from the second half of 2027. The bank also warns a September move isn't off the table if inflation keeps heating up. Citigroup now still expects the Fed, though, to cut rates later this year. In a note to clients, Citi economists point to two dovish signals from Kevin Warsh's press conference. The Fed will take a broad view of inflation data, and higher real yields have already done some of the tightening work. Now, with unemployment expected to rise, Citi sees rate cutting October, December, and next January. Now, for more on the Fed's latest rate decision and the path ahead, we're now joined by Jamil Ahmed, Chief Analyst at GTC, an online trading brokerage. Hi there, Jamil. Thank you so much for joining us on the program. So let's start with the Fed's decision. Why has the Fed decided to hold it, the rates, steady for the fifth time this year, and what lies ahead for its path?
5: Well, essentially, what lies ahead for the Federal Reserve is not too easy to be able to tell, even if you're a Federal Reserve voting member and a member of the Federal Reserve voting committee. What we're seeing on a global level, geopolitically, unfortunately, we are now in season two of the geopolitical season, which we thought and hoped, with our fingers crossed, was going to end in season one. And of course, with a new season, we have a plot twist. And that plot twist has come from three members of the FOMC actually voting to increase interest rates this month. That shows that the US Central Bank are concerned about what's happening geopolitically, the impact it can have on the economy over the medium and longer term, the aspect of inflation. Yes, inflation cooled down last month back towards the mid 3%. However, if you look at what's happened with oil price in July alone, we've gone all the way from $70 back to $100 based on what's happening geopolitically. That suggests that inflation is going to go back towards 4% and potentially higher over the coming months, and it now looks like a real-life possibility that the Federal Reserve will increase interest rates as early as September, unless this geopolitical volatility in the Middle East region comes to a complete end. But we've been here before, and it does look like, unfortunately, things are going to continue to be volatile in that region.
2: Okay, Jamil. So continued tensions between the U.S. and Iran, and more recently, the planned tariffs on Iran have roiled gold and oil prices. So how do these commodity market swings affect the Fed's monetary policy stance?
5: Well, we're looking worldwide at higher oil prices. At this beginning and before this unfortunate geopolitical conflict, oil price internationally was around $65. When that memorandum of understanding was signed with the ceasefire, we did go back towards those levels. But as we've seen over the past 2 weeks, unfortunately, tensions are boiling up once again. Now oil price has gone back towards $100. That suggests for the Fed that you're going to have higher inflation to battle over the second half of 2026, which is the reason why we're pretty much ignoring economic data, because this is a very headline-driven financial market. And when it comes to gold price, actually, we're seeing quite a correlation appear here, where higher oil prices are actually leading to lower gold prices. That's because as a safe haven asset, investors are actually preferring the US dollar, potentially because they know that they're not going to get any interest rate cuts this year, and they're more likely to get higher interest rates rather than lower interest rates.
2: Now, AI investment is flagged now as a key inflation risk. Do you think it's going to sway the Fed's future rate choices?
5: No, and the reason why is because when the evolution of the world economy, when it comes to technological advances, AI seems to be the train that investors are continuing to jump on, no matter how much of an AI bubble there might be if we look at speculative headlines. And we've been here before with the social media boom, other technological booms over the past decades or so. But investors continue to price in AI. They think it's going to lead to more profitability for firms, more automation, maybe a stronger world economy over the longer term. But again, near term, we're very much watching geopolitics, a sentiment-driven financial market, and those are where the risks are for the world economy that investors do need to watch.
2: Well, great stuff. Thank you so much for your time. That's Jamil Ahmed, Chief Analyst at GTC. Let's move on to some other business headlines we're tracking at this hour. U.S. stocks tumbled on Wednesday as bond yields surged following the Fed's decision to hold rates steady, while a sharp spike in oil prices further stoked inflation fears. The Dow fell nearly 2.2%, S&P 500 dropped over 1.5%, and the Nasdaq shed over 1.7%. Industrials and tech shares led the losses. Microsoft reported revenue of $90 billion in the quarter ending June the 30th. That is up 18% on year, with net income surging 31% to $35.8 billion as its cloud and AI businesses continue to drive growth. Diluted earnings per share climbed 32% to over $4.8. Meta reported a 91% drop in second quarter free cash flow to $784 million as the company continues to pour billions into AI development. The sharp drop sent shares down 10% in extended trading. Welcome back. China's cultural industry generated more than $1 trillion in revenue in the first half of the year. That is up 4.6% from a year ago. That is according to an official survey of 82,000 major cultural businesses. It is also seen as a clear sign that the sector is on a solid growth path. At the same time, the China travel wave is gaining strength. Border checkpoints recorded nearly 370 million passenger trips in and out of the country during that time. That is up 10.8% year-on-year, and the highest number ever, that is according to the National Immigration Administration. The steady influx of visitors is also turning into real purchases. Tax refund transactions in the first 3 months of 2026 were nearly five times what they were a year earlier, showing that travel enthusiasm is becoming genuine consumer spending. Let's get some insights and discussions on China's cultural sector revenue growth. I'd like to bring in Ms. Zhao Yupei, Vice Dean of the College of Media and International Culture at Zhejiang University. Thank you so much for joining us on the program, Ms. Zhao. So China's cultural sector, as we said, posted over 4.5% growth revenue in first half 2026. Quite an impressive figure there. What is fueling this revenue and profit expansion?
6: Thank you for your question. Actually, this is not just a number. It signals a structural shift. the real engine for me are digital content and experience the services.

0: me in particular, and also booming reverse shopping trend driving China's cultural consumption upgrade.
1: Inbound touring actually is clearly got up, but more fascinating story is actually we can see the reverse shopping trend. Spending by inbound travelers has jumped nearly 40% to the top $113 billion. So crucially, what they have buying actually has changed. The tourists are not just picking the trinkets anymore. They're investing the Chinese shop, the smartphones, the drones, design toys, etc. So this shift actually showed that China is no longer just a scenic destination, but a hub for the tech, lifestyle, and cultural branding. So one trip now spans multiple consumption sceneries, from a museum visit to buying a smartphone. That's creating a much richer economic footprint.
0: And also to tap into inbound consumption amid this rising China travel boom, what can policymakers and businesses do?
1: To capitalize on this China travel boom, we need at least a two-pronged approach, I suggest. For the policymakers, the goal is the fractionless travel. The recent rollout of the paperless tax reform is a good example, and the better cross-regional services is a great start. So actually, we should keep this kind of streaming everything from visas to mobile payments. And for the business, the mandate is quite clear. Do not just chase the foot traffic, and let's create a drinking experience. You need to turn a short visit into a more lasting branding relationship. So the formula actually is quite clear. Lower the boundaries to enter, tell a unique culture story, and make the incredible easy for visitors to take the experience home with them.
0: Well, thank you so much. That's Ms. Zhao Yupei, Vice Dean of the College of Media and International Culture, Zhejiang University. Thank you so much for your insights. And as China continues to open up, hashtags like China Maxing and Becoming Chinese have been trending on global social media earlier this year. Now, that has in turn boosted inbound tourism, with visa-free entries jumping 30% to over 17.8 million in the first half of the year. We spoke to foreign tourists in Beijing to find out what is on their must-do list.
2: This summer in Beijing, all the famous historic spots have welcomed many foreign tourists, like they always do.
3: It's my second time. The first time I traveled to Shanghai, Nanjing, and Suzhou.
4: I'm glad that I've been able to see places that had thousands and thousands of years of history.
2: But the trips to China are no longer confined within typical sightseeing or learning about the ancient culture.
4: I also try to fit into society and maybe try to watch some video on WeChat and Alipay to see maybe some cultural changes between Italy and China.
2: There you go. It's more about the Chinese people's modern lifestyle.
5: I'd like drink bubble tea like Chinese people.
6: And we've seen people in the past, you know, doing Tai Chi, dancing as well, and also doing karaoke in the park in the evening, and we love it.
7: Using mobile payments. I wasn't used to it in Spain, now I'm a master.
2: For a full-on experience of modern China, it's not just how you pay, but also what you buy.
5: We got a fan. Umbrella, different umbrella with designs, magnets. We saw yesterday in another mall, like they had these traditional clothes, but in a modern style, they were really beautiful.
8: There's some headphones I was seeing that I wanted to buy, and the clips here in your ears and their headphones, I thought those were really cool.
2: Some of the foreigners we talked to in Beijing have plans to fly to Guangdong for their next destination. When asked why, they said they had watched the Chinese romantic film Dear You and simply wanted to check out the movie scenes.
0: Well, with that, I'm wrapping up this edition of Global Business on CGTN. I'm Lily Liu in Beijing. Stay tuned for more to come on CGTN.
9: From north to south, east to west, people in China are chasing their dreams and leaving their mark. 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
1: Now the news. I'm Shane Bigham. The Communist Party of China will hold the fifth plenary session of its 20th Central Committee in Beijing in October. A political bureau meeting chaired by General Secretary Xi Jinping made the decision on Thursday. The meeting called for continued efforts to advance the party's full and rigorous self-governance and strengthen governance capacity. It also highlighted China's economic resilience, urging stronger policy support, deeper opening up, and better coordination of domestic and international development. The meeting further emphasized improving livelihoods, managing key risks, and promoting ecological protection and carbon neutrality. The CPC Central Committee has held a symposium with non-CPC figures to seek views on the country's economic situation and economic priorities for the second half of the year. General Secretary Xi Jinping chaired the meeting, where he called for steady economic progress and the full implementation of the new development philosophy. He also stressed the need to expand domestic demand and further integrate technological and industrial innovation. Nearly 2 million elderly people with disabilities in China have received government subsidies to purchase caregiving services so far this year. The Ministry of Civil Affairs says the nationwide program supports seniors with moderate to severe disabilities. The subsidies have covered more than 6.5 billion yuan, or around 957 million U.S. dollars in service payments, and generated an estimated 29 billion yuan in growth for the elderly care sector. A Chinese volunteer in Japan is helping victims of the powerful earthquakes in Kumamoto. The quakes, which hit on Tuesday, have killed more than 30 people, causing widespread damage and halting transport. Song Yan Feng is a Chinese travel agency manager in Fukuoka and has been delivering water and energy drinks to shelters. He's also arranged free rides for stranded Chinese nationals.
2: After the earthquake, transportation routes out of Kumamoto, basically all public transit, came to a standstill. The Shinkansen and local trains were completely paralyzed, leaving large numbers of passengers stranded. Everyone was panicking because they had never experienced a 7.1 magnitude earthquake before. You could see the fear and anxiety on people's faces.
1: Song says there have been many aftershocks, and officials have warned of more strong tremors. The U.S. economy grew at an annualized rate of 1.5% in the second quarter, down from 2.1% in the previous 3 months and below market expectations. Weaker consumer spending and business activity, along with rising energy prices linked to the conflict in the Middle East, weighed on growth. Higher inflation also squeezed household incomes, although price pressures have eased in June. Pakistan says it's continuing diplomatic efforts to ease tensions between the United States and Iran, urging both sides to return to the Islamabad Memorandum of Understanding. A Foreign Office spokesperson said negotiations are underway to de-escalate tensions, particularly around the Strait of Hormuz. The spokesperson said Pakistan believes dialogue's the only way forward and will continue working to promote regional peace and stability. Brazil's condemned the United States for extending emergency trade measures that keep tariffs of up to 35% on some Brazilian exports. The Brazilian government called Washington's claims that Brazil poses a threat to U.S. national security baseless and false. The U.S. says the measures are linked to concerns over human rights and the treatment of former President Jair Bolsonaro. Brazil rejected the accusations, and they've already been addressed through bilateral talks and do not justify the tariffs. Indonesia has recorded more than 5,000 wildfires as of mid-July, with the increase outpacing previous El Nino years. Authorities say the fire risk is expected to peak in August and September as dry conditions intensify. They also forecast that El Nino will continue to strengthen and could peak between December and January. The Democratic Republic of the Congo has inaugurated a Chinese-built water treatment plant in the southern city of Kamina. President Felix Tshisekedi officially launched the facility on Wednesday after touring its operations. The plant can supply more than 7,000 cubic meters of treated water a day, providing safe drinking water to nearby communities. A mining joint venture between Congolese and Chinese firms financed the plant. China's online literature industry continued to expand in 2025, with more than 33 million works available and overseas readership reaching around 250 million. The 2026 China Online Literature Forum released a report saying the industry has attracted more than 500 million readers overall and exported over 130,000 works to international markets, with active users spanning more than 200 countries and regions. And that's the news. I'm Shane Bigham.
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5: Chinese top leaders are setting economic priorities for the rest of the year. How can policy support sustain growth momentum amid global uncertainty? Documents say U.S. is set to boost anti-China spending worldwide. How's Washington trying to slow China down through oppression and propaganda? Italy and Saudi Arabia reaffirm support for two-state solution. Can renewed diplomacy bring a breakthrough in the Gaza crisis? Hello and welcome to Road Today. I'm Ge'ena in Beijing. To listen to this episode again or to catch up on previous episodes, you can download our podcast by searching Road Today. Our top story, China has outlined its economic priorities for the rest of the year as policymakers aim to balance growth, reform, and risk management. At a meeting of the Political Bureau of the Communist Party of China Central Committee, one of the party's top decision-making bodies, leaders review the economic outlook and set up priorities, including boosting domestic demand, supporting emerging industries such as artificial intelligence, and guarding against economic risks. Chaired by President Xi Jinping, the meeting also decided to hold the fifth plenary session of the 20th CPC Central Committee in Beijing in October, a key gathering ahead of next year's Party Congress. With global economic and geopolitical uncertainty running high, how can China sustain its growth momentum in the months ahead? For more on this, we're joined today by Dr. Li Lun, Assistant Professor of Economics at Peking University. Andy Mok, author of the book The Innovation Machine, How China Creates and Adopts Technology Through Governance, and a professor of Beijing Foreign Studies University. Great to have you all, gentlemen. First of all, one of the key messages from this meeting is that the fifth plenary session of the 20th CPC Central Committee will be held in October with a focus on advancing full and rigorous party self-governance. Professor Li Lun, how should we understand the relationship between strengthening party governance and promoting high-quality development in China? In what ways can full and rigorous self-governance of the CPC provide institutional support and long-term safeguards for sustained economic growth?
6: Yeah, so first of all, thanks for having me. I think party governance in this scenario can be understood as a very essential part of the institutional infrastructure of our economic development. Because when we talk about high quality growth, it requires more than just putting capital, technology, or public policy. It requires the consistency of these policies, the competence of our administration, the accountability and capability to implement some of the long-term strategies. So I think the meeting is directly linking the rigorous self-governance with improving the party's long-term governing capacity and also maintaining close ties with the public and strengthening the centralized and coordinated leadership. So I think the stronger governance is also going to improve the policy implementation. So when we talk about current economic priorities, including expanding domestic demand, resolving local debt, supporting AI, these all calls for a collaboration across different departments, different levels of government. So having this set of clear responsibilities and effective supervision is going to reduce the fragmentation of these policies and also reduce the risk that the central policies are diluted while being implemented. And also, I think having rigorous government is also going to have the efficiency or protect the efficiency of the public resource, because we're currently, for example, for the first half of this year, the public budget expenditure has reached more than 14 trillion yuan. So with public spending at this scale, so having some financial discipline, auditing, accountability is going to directly affect how much economic and social value is going to be brought by each yuan of expenditure. So overall, I think strengthening party governance and promoting economic development are not two separate agenda. So I think having an effective governance is going to determine whether policies are implemented consistently, whether public funds are used efficiently, and whether enterprises can operate within with a stable, fair, and also predictable institutional environment.
5: A very comprehensive overview. Professor Mark, you have lived in China for many years. From your perspective, what role has stronger governance played in shaping China's economic development?
7: Well, you know, Anna, it plays an absolutely central role. So in my book, The Innovation Machine, How China Creates and Adopts Technology Through Governance, I introduced the I-5 model, which aims to do what Michael Porter's Five Forces model did for competitive strategy, meaning provide a systematic and rigorous way for analyzing governance, in particular applied to technology. But I think we can't separate economic development from technology, especially in the digital age and the age of artificial intelligence. So what I think I've directly observed firsthand, as well as a student or an analyst of governance in China, is China's ability to take an idea, assign it to the appropriate institutions that have both custody and accountability. So custody means they are responsible for interpreting what these ideas or these goals mean. And accountability, of course, means they're responsible for the results. And these institutions then create the instruments, whether these are tax incentives, whether these are new rules, whether these are standards, you know, air quality standards, et cetera, that get turned into the infrastructure. And we see this, for example, with electric vehicles, how it seemed almost overnight all around the country, not just in Beijing, that charging stations for EVs were available everywhere. And of course, that then leads to impact. And if we want to talk about electric vehicles as part of this, you know, again, China went from essentially zero in EVs to the global leader, as well as now a global leader when it comes to absolute volume for passenger vehicles. So, you know, firsthand, I've seen, you know, over almost 20 years, Beijing become much greener, much more convenient, as subway stations seem to be popping up everywhere. And just the quality of life, I think, has increased tremendously. And everywhere I've been around China as well, Shanghai, Guangzhou, Changsha, et cetera, really, we can see the fruits of this integrated, holistic governance system.
5: Professor Mark, that's a very interesting point. I think your book offers a lot of insights into this topic. But let's bring you to another question. We are now halfway through the year. When we assessing China's economic performance so far, what are the biggest strengths you've seen?
7: Well, you know, I think the underlying economic structure for China is very, very strong. And, you know, it surprises people all around the world. And we look at, you know, China's exports in the first half of this year. But I think in terms of the strengths, again, I think, you know, governance is the foundation. And what's very, I think, unique, especially in the technology field, is that government provides the infrastructure and the arena in which companies, many companies, compete, and that ultimately, I think, is good for consumers. It's good for consumers and businesses, not just in China, but all around the world, because we, you know, hear a lot of complaints about overcapacity. But we also have to remember that China is not forcing these goods on people. People are individually making choices with their pocketbook. And this is why, you know, we see such a high volume of exports. And I would say even today in China, with, you know, there's some concern about domestic demand. But I think I want to share just a couple statistics with you, Anna. Mm-hmm. So Chinese consumers have almost 21 trillion, not billion, but trillion, U.S. dollars, equivalent of U.S. dollars in bank deposits. So, you know, there is a lot of liquidity. And, you know, if you go around Beijing, I've been at some popular restaurants where you have to wait literally 3 hours to get a table. Mm. So I think what that shows

0: goes is that the business environment is intensely competitive. Many businesses, frankly, especially at retail, don't survive. But that doesn't mean that the economy is weak or that the consumer is unable to spend. I think they're much more cautious because of the global environment and, you know, some of the challenging issues that have been raised about the domestic economy. But certainly, if you have the right offer, the right product, good service at a competitive price, I think the economy is still quite strong.
1: Professor Lulu, and as Professor Mok mentioned, China's economy is showing positive momentum with continued renewal of growth drivers and ongoing structural improvements. But the meeting, you know, China's top leaders also acknowledging existing pressures and challenges when evaluating China's economic performance. In your opinion, what challenges still need to be addressed in the months ahead?
2: Yeah, so I think the very common you know, weakness or challenge is probably going to be pointed to domestic investment and probably to household consumption. So, and Professor Andy Mok has already mentioned household consumption, and I do think that with such a large amount of household saving, you know, consumption is you know, having some precautionary saving motive and not consuming everything right away. There's probably some cultural difference between China and, for example, some Western countries. There are a lot of different reasons, and we're seeing service consumption have been on the rise at more than 5%. So I think those are kind of I would worry less about the household consumption side. About domestic investment, I think a lot of people may notice that, for example, the fixed asset investment has declined for 5.7%. You know, for overall manufacturing investment, there's also a slight decline of 1.2%. But I do think that some of these investments are, instead of, you know, shrinking at all sectors, we're seeing investments being redirected or, you know, transferred to some of the higher growing sectors, the advanced manufacturing sectors or the AI sector, and away from the real estate investment. For example, the real estate investment has contracted by 18%. So this is actually reflecting a more effective combination or portfolio of the domestic investment. Of course, when you look at the total number, it may look like, you know, it's declining by 5.7%, but it may not be, you know, as concerning as a lot of people would worry. And I do think there's another well talked about challenge about, you know, having too much supply. We're seeing that the export market is actually, you know, behaving very well in the first half of the year. So I do think that, you know, these things we need to take an, you know, precautionary eye and also look forward to more opportunities to increase our domestic demand, to kind of explore more research and development, and to kind of innovate more, to introduce more goods, to actually, you know, to do better in our trade. But I do think that, you know, I'm still pretty optimistic about the performance, especially when it comes to, for example, the second half of 2026.
1: Professor Liluan, when facing such challenges, the meeting called for more proactive fiscal policies and moderately accommodative monetary policies, is signaling stronger policy support for the second half of the year. What more moves on fiscal and monetary policies do you expect from the government in the months ahead?
2: Yeah, so I think that we're already, as you mentioned, adopting a more proactive fiscal policy and a moderately accommodative monetary policy for 2026. I do think that, you know, the new emphasis is not on, you know, putting a more, you know, changing the policy as much as kind of stabilizing or kind of having the fiscal plus monetary coordination around specific objectives. For example, we're seeing a lot of fiscal subsidies or guarantees or interest support, which could basically, you know, lower or absorb part of the risk when it comes to household consumption, when it comes to banking, when it comes to bank loans. And already we're seeing a lot of, you know, effect of some of the consumption, for example, the consumer goods trading program. And also we're seeing coordinated effects of fiscal and financial measures to support the private investment, especially when it comes to small and medium enterprises. When it comes to their financing, we are seeing mechanisms to support service consumption, equipment renewal. So a lot of these effectiveness, I think, which is also a competitive advantage of China, is that we're able to put forward a effective policy mix And it shouldn't be judged

0: only on the, you know, how large is the stimulus. I think it's more depending on whether these policies can actually integrate together and create a very credible demand and also absorb some of the risk, and also allowing the monetary policy to kind of reach the, you know, the lenders, especially from the households, from the small and medium enterprises that actually need this capital.
1: Mm-hmm. Professor Mok, as Professor Li Lun pointed out, boosting domestic consumption is a major focus for the second half of the year, with the meeting highlighting the need to unlock the potential of service consumption. So given that consumer confidence is recovering at different speeds across different groups, what needs to happen to restore consumer confidence and unlock more potential in China's domestic market?
2: Well, Anna, I think first of all, you know, we absolutely are seeing a shift in emphasis to service consumption versus product consumption. And I think, you know, those of us that live in China, whether that's in a tier one city or in a tier three or tier four city, I think can see, you know, most Chinese, I think this is a very good thing, have pretty much all of the material goods they need. You know, if you go to someone's home, they have a refrigerator, they have an air conditioner, et cetera. So in this sense, you know, I think that, you know, to expect, you know, high single digit GDP growth on the good side, you know, might not be realistic overall, right? And again, that's why we've seen this slowing down of GDP growth that I think is very normal and actually healthy. When it comes to service, absolutely. You know, I go to, in the shopping center by where I live, there's a boxing gym. And instead of adults, they're all children. And it's always packed, right? Because again, when families have a certain level of material achievement, they then think about enrichment for their children and for themselves. So I think this is a very clear sign, an anecdotal sign. But I think what China can do differently actually is really just, it's just a matter of time, and it's organic, because one of the biggest hits to consumer confidence is, of course, has been the real estate issue. But here I want to point out that this is a very different kind of problem than what happened in the United States. So in the US, the real estate crisis was unintended and really quite a shock. But as I wrote about this a couple of years ago, China's so-called real estate crisis actually was deliberate, because the government had recognized that, you know, this could no longer be the growth engine. And the way I describe it, it's, you know, it's dangerous. It's like open heart surgery, right? It's dangerous. It is risky, but it is necessary. And it was a decision. It was a deliberate policy decision. So I think what we have to see is certainly not a return to the go-go years of, you know, real estate, residential real estate being a one-way bet, but prices recovering in a moderate way sustainably. And I think when many property owners, families in China see that their real estate values are modestly increasing, then that certainly, I think, will help consumer confidence and boost purchasing all around of services and of goods. And I think the other is the global environment, right? And it may not affect Chinese consumers as directly, but it does have an impact. The conflict in Iran, unpredictable, and, you know, higher oil prices, the uncertainty with other major trading nations, you know, all of these are indirect, but I think still do have a negative effect on the Chinese consumer. But I think, again, you know, the shift toward services is very clear. And I think it really is just a matter of time for consumer confidence to strengthen.
1: That are great points. Professor Lun, let's shift gear to another key question. China's industrial upgrading has accelerated in recent years from the rapid expansion of the new three industries, such as electric vehicles, batteries, and renewable energy, to emerging sectors, the new three, including artificial intelligence, robotics, and innovative medicines. The meeting emphasized advancing the AI Plus initiative developing future industries while also addressing rat race competition. Against the backdrop of intensifying global technological competition, how will China continue to support emerging industries and ensure healthy and sustainable growth in the months ahead?
0: Yeah, so I think it's probably surprising for a lot of us to see how fast some of these emerging industries can quickly become, you know, previous or last generation industries. So we're just getting used to the new three industries, as you mentioned, the EV batteries and also solar panels. But right now we have the new three, the AI, robotics and innovative medicines. So I think these figures do show that emerging industries, we're having a lot of experience supporting these emerging industries, and they're also becoming very macroeconomically significant. For example, the high-tech manufacturing has expanded by 13.3% in the first half, which is more than twice of the growth rate of the overall industrial production. If we look at the high-tech sector's investment, it has increased by 4.6%, even as total fixed asset investment, as I mentioned, fell by 5.7%. So I do think in the future, the next priority should be about technological diffusion as well. So the common factor behind artificial intelligence, robotics, and innovative medicines is that they have a large spillover effect. They could benefit the productivity of a lot of different sectors. So in the meeting notes, AI Plus was directly mentioned, and I do think that AI Plus could have its largest economic effect in China, where we are already establishing a lot of productivity in manufacturing, in logistics, agricultural, healthcare. So this is the place where AI can actually, serve as a multiplier and really improve the productivity to the next stage. But that being said, we also require a lot of infrastructure construction, including affordable computing, including the tokenomics or the setting the technical standards and so on and so forth. But I do think in the future, there also should be policy support that concentrates on the early stage innovation, right, including supports on basic research in laboratories, in IP protection. So basically, the goal is to kind of having some of the patient capital innovating and investing in some of the long-term projects, and also to kind of increase the R&D, increase the innovation, and double down in, for example, the providing new technologies and increasing productivities even further. So maybe in a couple of years, if not months, our new three would also become previous last generation industries. But I think that would be good news for all of us.
1: Mm-hmm. Professor Mark, even though we have this momentum in those emerging or cutting edge areas, we've seen the US take a series of measures targeting China's high tech industries while also hyping up concerns about so-called overcapacity. How do you assess the potential impact of these actions on China's high tech sector and its economy?
2: Well, Anna, if history is any guide, I think what will happen is that there may be some negative short-term impacts, but it actually acts as a catalyst to strengthen China's technological edge as well as its self-reliance, right? So we look back to what happened when Huawei was put on the sanctions list. In the short term, the company took a big hit, but it bounced back into new businesses like automobiles, back in the smartphone business, and now a leader in providing hardware for artificial intelligence. So I think, we will see that happen again. And, I think it's unfortunate that the U.S. does this, because, again, it does not hurt China, which is its intention, but it does end up hurting itself. So, I think that's clearly an issue. But I also want to point out, too, about, the importance of robotics as part of the new three, because it's not just about economics when we think about it denominated in money terms. But China, as well as many parts of the world, are facing an aging population. So what this means is that at some period in time, just to provide for the basics of life, might be challenging because, the amount of people might not be enough for that. So I think this is also a even more strategic reason, right, than just economic stability. But if we think ultimately, the goal of an economy, the goal of government is to provide for the well-being of the people.
1: Thanks, gentlemen, for those valuable insights. That were Dr. Li Lun, Assistant Professor of Economics at Peking University, and Dee Mok, author of the book, The Innovation Machine, How China Creates and Adopts Technology Through Governance, and Professor of Beijing Foreign Studies University.

0: Welcome. I'm Elav Ellard, economics professor and member of the Data Science and AI Center at New York University, Shanghai. 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
1: Whether it's about your education, the home you live in, or the items you buy, your money has a story to tell. 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
2: Hello, my name is Alessandro Golombievski Teixeira. I'm a professor of public policy and management at Tsinghua University in Beijing. I am a great listener of The World Today. In my opinion, The World Today is one of the best China radio programs. 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
3: You've been listening to World Today with me, Ge Anna, in Beijing. Washington is boosting fundings for programs aimed at countering what it calls China's growing global influence, reviving some initiatives that were suspended during last year's federal budget cuts. The plan includes a $175 million program to replace undersea telecommunications cables in the Caribbean and the Central America, as well as efforts related to cybersecurity, critical minerals, and space cooperation. The move comes as Washington also prepares for possible high-level engagement with Beijing, including a potential meeting between the two presidents later this year. China has reiterated its cooperation with other countries is not aimed at rivalry, but at promoting global development, peace, and shared prosperity. For more on this, Xiao Wen spoke with Warwick Powell, adjunct professor at Queensland University of Technology.
4: Professor Powell, last year the U.S. government cut many foreign assistance programs, including some initiatives aimed at countering China's influence. And now the Trump administration is seeking hundreds of millions of dollars in new funding for similar efforts. How do you explain this change in policy?
5: Look, I'm not sure that there's actually been that big a change in policy. What the administration did last year was restructure some of the funding. They covered the restructure over with rhetoric about America first. At that stage, it was part of the review that Elon Musk's operation was doing. So it was positioned as a return to a prioritization of domestic issues and a prudent reduction in government waste. What actually happened was that much of the funding was reconstituted either directly within the State Department or, in fact, as per the NED's financial report for last financial year, which has just come out, it actually just continued on as business as usual. So what happened on the surface, what was publicized in the media, was actually not what happened. Now, the situation is that the American political elite, the politicians in Congress, want to intensify that commitment. Now, why do they want to do that? Firstly, the evidence of public opinion surveys across the globe, such as a recent one conducted by Pew, strongly indicates that attitudes towards the United States, favourable attitudes towards the United States, has actually declined significantly over the last couple of years. And at the same time, attitudes across countries towards China have become increasingly favourable, to a point now where China is viewed more favourably by majority of people in a substantial majority of surveyed countries. That clearly is placing incredible pressure on politicians who have committed themselves emotionally, politically, and otherwise ideologically to the idea that their purpose in life is to contain China and that America's interests can only be advanced through the containment of China. So that's a very zero-sum idea. The last piece of this little jigsaw puzzle, if you will, is that we're heading into midterm elections. The Republicans in particular are struggling in that kind of political environment as these politicians are scrambling to preserve their own positions. They reach straight for the anti-China topics because that enables them to position themselves and mobilize their base, their anti-China racist base.
4: Well, Professor, the U.S. claims that the Chinese involvement in areas such as telecommunications and infrastructure creates security concerns and is now offering new funding to promote U.S.-backed alternatives, including this very specific $175 million program to replace undersea cables in the Caribbean and Central America. First of all, I want to hear your opinion on do China-involved programs create security concerns, as the U.S. claimed? And secondly, from the perspective of Latin American countries, does this create difficult choices as these countries seek infrastructure development while balancing relations with both the U.S. and China?
5: Every allegation that the United States political elite make is actually a confession. That's the first thing to remember. So whenever the American political elite level charges at China, what that really means is that they either have been doing exactly those things themselves or they are preparing to do those things themselves. We know, based on American research by American academics written in a book called Underground Empire, that for the best part of the last 30 years or thereabouts, the United States has weaponized the information and telecommunications networks that it has predominantly controlled globally, whether that's by way of data centers, which are concentrated in North America, in Virginia in particular, whether that's by way of control of the vast networks of routers and undersea cables, and of course, the extensive network of satellite communications technologies that the United States has deployed over the decades. All of those technical infrastructure have been weaponized by the Americans, as documented by the academics in Underground Empire. So when the United States accuses China of being a security risk, the first thing people need to understand is that what that really means is that the United States and the infrastructure that it deploys and operates is the security risk. This does put countries such as those in the Caribbean in a very difficult position. They are close to the United States, which means that they are within, let's call it, striking distance of the United States. We've seen already how the US behaves in relation to relatively small countries in Central and Latin America, adjacent to the Caribbean, whether it's Venezuela or Cuba. So the United States clearly is seeking to put incredible pressure on small island nations within its vicinity, within the so-called Western Hemisphere, as part of its own attempt to lock down and reinvent and reimpose the 21st century version of the Monroe Doctrine. As for Chinese technologies, despite claims that have been made over the course of the last decade or so about security threats and risks, there have been no studies, no technical evaluations that have ever demonstrated beyond any doubt that Chinese technologies represent the kind of security risks and threats that the Americans allege those technologies to be.
4: So in response to the U.S. move, China says cooperation between countries should not target any third party. And China's cooperation with other countries, especially the developing countries, is based on development and mutual benefit. And now the U.S. emphasizes strategic competition and security concerns. So how do these different approaches by China and the U.S. shape their engagement with other countries? Because we know during cooperation, there will be challenges and difficulties that you have to overcome coming from different starting points. How would that kind of starting point affect their cooperation along the way?
5: The United States approach is a zero-sum approach. The approach the US adopts is all about locking others out and locking the Americans in. That's fundamentally different to China's open collaborative methodology, which actually creates pathways for any parties to actually become involved. So one is inclusive and one is exclusive. And this really represents oil and water, right? So this again makes the choices confronting national governments around the world more clear today than they've ever been. The choices that they have is whether or not they begin to pursue a pathway which enables them to become more empowered, more sovereign, independent, and autonomous, whilst having access to world-leading technologies at some of the best prices available in the world, with open source technologies underpinning most of this, or go back down the path of being tied into American-dominated ecosystems in which the Americans have a track record of weaponizing either through intelligence operations or by utilizing these technologies as ways of coercing countries to do things that America wants those countries to do. So the choice is becoming increasingly clear. Proprietary American technical platforms that run the risk of extending American weaponization, which has already been the case for many decades, on the one hand, or what I call digital Westphalia, which is an architecture anchored by open source technologies that promote sovereign technical capabilities and cross-jurisdictional interoperability. That's the issue, and this is going to be one of the main challenge points over the next few years and perhaps the next decade or so.
3: That was Warwick Powell, adjunct professor at Queensland University of Technology. Italy and Saudi Arabia have reaffirmed their support for a two-state solution to the Israeli and Palestinian conflict. The commitment came on the sidelines of the Global Alliance for the Implementation of the Two-State Solution. In a joint declaration issued in Rome on Wednesday, the two countries called for the Gaza ceasefire to hold, urged increased humanitarian assistance, and reiterated support for a political solution to the conflict. They also backed the demilitarization of Gaza and condemned settlers' violence in the occupied West Bank. So for more on the topic, my colleague Gao Yingshi spoke with Dr. Zhang Chuchu, Deputy Director of the Center for Middle Eastern Studies at Fudan University.
6: Italy and Saudi Arabia are calling for the Gaza ceasefire to hold and for more humanitarian aid. What pushes both countries to make this declaration at this time?
7: Well, my understanding is that the timing of this joint declaration is driven by common concerns between the two states, especially Saudi Arabia and Italy. Currently, the international diplomatic effort surrounding Gaza risks losing momentum as short-term truces decay into cycles of skirmish. So I think by issuing this joint declaration on the sidelines of the Global Alliance meeting in Rome, Rome and Riyadh are attempting to anchor temporary military pauses to a hard diplomatic framework. So, for example, for Saudi Arabia, right now its first priority is the long-term economic transformation under Saudi Vision 2030, and that requires regional de-escalation and predictable security corridors. As for Italy, the spillover effect from the Middle East directly impacts Red Sea shipping routes, European energy supply lines, and also Mediterranean migration dynamics. So these common concerns have brought these two states to issue this joint declaration.
6: And Saudi Arabia's role here really stands out. As one of the region's most influential players, what weight does Riyadh carry?
7: Well, indeed, that is a very important point. So currently, Saudi Arabia carries, I would say, very important diplomatic leverage due to several crucial factors. And the first one is financial leverage, because rebuilding Gaza and stabilizing a future Palestinian state will definitely require tens of billions of dollars. And currently, a lot of Western states expect the Gulf economies led by Saudi Arabia to contribute to the major reconstruction and early recovery projects. And another issue here is that we all know that Saudi Arabia is regarded as the custodian of Islam's holiest sites. So Saudi Arabia has significant influence in the region, and Riyadh's position in this situation is highly representative. Also, politically speaking, I think Saudi Arabia is a regional power and an important ally of the United States. Therefore, Riyadh's policies at this stage also have a significant impact on the future direction of the Middle Eastern political situation.
6: Does its position on the two-state solution have implications for the wider question of its normalization with Israel?
7: Exactly. So there will be implications because Riyadh has made it explicit that normalization is off the table without an irreversible, time-bound pathway toward a two-state solution. So I think by reiterating opposition to annexation and demanding PA-led governance, Saudi Arabia, it tries to signal that normalization cannot be leveraged to bypass the Palestinian sovereignty. When we talk about normalization of relations between the Arab states and Israel, Saudi Arabia is very significant as it's a major regional power. And also, we have already mentioned that it is the custodian of Islam's holy sites. So before, we know that the UAE and Bahrain had already tried to normalize their relations with Israel. So at the moment, I would say a lot of countries are looking at whether Saudi Arabia is going to do the same. So if not, then a lot of countries would take a wait-and-see position.
6: Okay, switch back to the ceasefire. How fragile is this ceasefire right now, and what are the biggest threats to keep it in place?
7: Well, I think the ceasefire remains structurally fragile because it relies on tactical alignment without a finalized political end state. So factions outside the primary command structures or hardline political elements can spark unintended escalation through localized attacks or rocket fire. Also, another issue is humanitarian aid, because currently humanitarian aid delivery remains bottlenecked, and a severe disease outbreak, starvation, or civil breakdown inside Gaza can create immediate security risks on the ground. And moreover, without an immediate international or Arab policing or stabilization force ready to secure broader crossings and maintain order, security vacuums invite direct military re-engagement.
6: The statement also condemns settler violence in the West Bank, yet these have continued despite international pressure. So what leverage do countries like Italy and Saudi Arabia really have to change things on the ground?
7: Well, my observation is that leverage is primarily diplomatic, multilateral for these two countries. And as for Saudi Arabia, maybe one more leverage is about its economic leverage. But I don't think these two countries have direct influence on the issue. So what they can do, they can keep the issues on the agenda of the global alliance, United Nations, European Union, and also different kinds of Arab forums. And also, I think these countries, they could support monitoring, reporting, and potential targeted measures or conditioning of cooperation. Also, they can use Saudi Arabia's broader regional influence and Italy's involvement in the European Union and G7, like these kind of platforms, to make coordinations. However, we also need to note that neither Saudi Arabia nor Italy are the major parties to this conflict, and therefore they cannot determine the final outcome of the Gaza war. So right now, if you're asking about the question who really has a leverage on Israel, I would say that is Washington, because on the one hand, Israel needs a lot of its financial aid, support from the United States, and also they are long-term allies. And another issue here is that regarding the voting, for instance, in the international forums, international organizations such as United Nations, so definitely Israel needs the support from the United States. So it has an important leverage. So I would say at this stage, of course, if you talk about the outcome of the Gaza war, then the determining factors is Israel, but also the United States can also play a very important role here.
6: The declaration backs the demilitarization of Gaza and reform of the Palestinian Authority. These are relatively ambiguous goals. So how realistic are they under the current environment?
7: I think these are objectives that are very hard to achieve. So when it comes to the demilitarization of Gaza, for instance, this would be extremely difficult in the short term, because demilitarization, it would be a process that requires either the voluntary surrender of heavy weapons by the armed factions in the region, or an external enforcement mechanism. And currently, neither of which is currently present. And as for the Palestinian leadership issue, supported by technical advisory teams from the UN, EU, or the Arab nations, might be tasked with auditing institutions, restructuring security services, and also preparing for eventual national governance. But also, I think it's worth noting that the political integration process faces numerous challenges, especially due to the current fragmentation of the Palestinian political power and the continued deterioration of the economic and social conditions.
3: That was Dr. Zhang Chuchu, Deputy Director of the Center for Middle Eastern Studies at Fudan University, speaking with my colleague Gao Yingxu. FIFA has opened disciplinary proceedings against Argentina over incidents following their World Cup final defeat to Spain. The probe followed clashes involving Argentina players and staff after their 1-0 loss. FIFA will examine alleged misconduct by players Noel Molina, Leandro Paredes, assistant coach Roberto Ayala, as well as alleged unsupporting behavior involving Thiago Almada and Spain midfielder Gavi. Those found guilty would face suspension under FIFA rules. So for more on this, joining us on the line is Mike Basting, football enthusiast and a senior lecturer at University of Southampton in the UK. Thanks for joining us, Mike.
8: Hello.
3: Hi, Mike. To start with, could you explain what led FIFA to launch such an investigation? How serious is the case, and what kind of message do you think FIFA wants to send?
8: Well, it's a series of aggressive acts, outright physical violence, unsporting behavior, allegedly, political demonstration in the form of a banner and a headline, really a catalogue that really continued throughout the tournament that has led to this investigation, in particular in the final post-match brawls, players and coaches accused of unsporting behaviour and physical violence, turning their backs on the Spain players when they went up to collect the cup, and this political demonstration about the Falkland Islands. And I think potentially it is extremely serious, yes.
3: Mm-hmm. What punishment could they face if they are found guilty? And how significant could the sporting impact be, you know, not only for Argentina's national team, but also for the clubs those players represent?
8: Well, there's a range of punishments ranging from individual lengthy player and staff suspensions and also individual fines to a fairly hefty fine and measures against the Argentine Football Association themselves, including potential or full or partial stadium closure. So it depends on how quickly this concludes and what it leads to. But certainly the individuals that you've mentioned in your prelude there, Paredes, Molina, and the assistant coach Ayala, could all face minimum 3-match to 8-match bans. And let's not forget, FIFA have all sweeping powers to impose this on all football worldwide. So not just, for example, Argentina World Cup qualifiers, which could be played behind closed doors, again, if the investigation does not go their way. And the evidence, to be quite frank, is quite damning.
3: Mm-hmm. Mike, this investigation comes just weeks after a World Cup that sparked a widespread debate over FIFA's governance, tournament expansion, commercial priorities, and decision-making. Then against that backdrop, has FIFA's credibility been weakened? And if so, will the disciplinary case be enough to convince the public?

0: down very, very badly. UEFA are now complaining and threatening all sorts of boycotts. So perhaps influence from other football associations led by the Europeans, possibly the Asians as well, could lead to a real shake-up in the way FIFA is run, managed, and even more importantly, scrutinized.
1: Mm-hmm. Beyond what we mentioned, this World Cup also saw political messages and diplomatic controversies attracting international attention. For example, close contacts between FIFA President Infantino and U.S. President Donald Trump, or travel restrictions against the Iranian team. What's your view on the growing intersection of politics and sports today?
0: Well, you can't really separate the two, and you can't separate or stop people talking about the two and linking the two and having discussion and debate and publicity. But on the ground, the actual behavioural implications need to be addressed, and there shouldn't be any intersection or any overlap. When you come to a World Cup, perhaps the major sporting event in the world, the Olympics, there are others perhaps on a par, there is no room for politics. There's no room really for boycotts or restrictions, and those have to be lifted. There's no room for political politicians, for example, Trump, playing such a leading role and getting involved in obviously this red card that was suspended, and also very heavily involved in the presentation. Other heads of state attend World Cups, Olympics. They take a very much backseat, a secondary role, observing and being there. But separating the two has to be the case, and we have to do that going forward. But I think this is perhaps just a Trump thing. He's very, very much a very different leader, as we know, and Infantino as well. Perhaps these two individuals are the real issue.
1: Mm-hmm. Mike, there is a saying that FIFA is becoming better at running a business than running the game itself. What's your take on this? Do you expect FIFA, you know, to strengthen disciplinary standards after this tournament? Or will this ultimately prove to be another high-profile case that fades away once public attention moves on?
0: Well, the first question, running a business than the game itself, most definitely, as I just alluded to, this so-called monetizing or privatization of the future World Cup really does not bode well at all. You know, where's the players? Where are the supporters? You know, moving further away from supporters who are the lifeblood of the actual game itself. And in terms of strengthening disciplinary standards, I think FIFA needs to come under more scrutiny. I think UEFA can play a big part here, and organizations from the Americas and Asia as well. So I think there needs to be some sort of collective discussion. Heads of state, probably major economies around the world, major football in playing nations as well, can put pressure on FIFA to create some sort of system whereby they're not perhaps beyond scrutiny and behaving in a way that really does not bode well for the game, the supporters and the players. So change is needed, most definitely. Perhaps UEFA can take a lead here.
1: Thanks for this insightful analysis. That was Mike Basting, football enthusiast and a senior lecturer at the University of Southampton in the UK. That's all the time for this edition of World Today. A quick recap of today's headlines. Chinese top leaders are setting economic priorities for the rest of the year. Documents say U.S. is set to boost anti-China spending worldwide. Italy and Saudi Arabia reaffirm support for Tuesday's solution. FIFA opens disciplinary proceedings against Argentina. To listen to this episode again or to catch up on previous episodes, you can download our podcast by searching World Today. For further discussion, you can also follow us on X. It's CGTN Radio. I'm Ge Anna in Beijing. Thank you so much for listening. Bye for now.
2: Hello, I'm Yin Liang, Kramer Chair Professor of Economics at Willamette University. In a rapidly changing world, staying informed has never been more important. 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

0: now the news. I'm Shane Bigham. The Communist Party of China will hold the fifth plenary session of its 20th Central Committee in Beijing in October. A Political Bureau meeting chaired by General Secretary Xi Jinping made the decision on Thursday. The meeting called for continued efforts to advance the party's full and rigorous self-governance and strengthen governance capacity. It also highlighted China's economic resilience, urging stronger policy support, deeper opening up, and better coordination of domestic and international development. The meeting further emphasized improving livelihoods, managing key risks, and promoting ecological protection and carbon neutrality. The CPC Central Committee has held a symposium with non-CPC figures to seek views on the country's economic situation and economic priorities for the second half of the year. General Secretary Xi Jinping chaired the meeting, where he called for a steady economic progress and the full implementation of the new development philosophy. He also stressed the need to expand domestic demand and further integrate technological and industrial innovation. Nearly 2 million elderly people with disabilities in China have received government subsidies to purchase caregiving services so far this year. The Ministry of Civil Affairs says the nationwide program supports seniors with moderate to severe disabilities. The subsidies have covered more than 6.5 billion yuan, or around 957 million U.S. dollars in service payments, and generated an estimated 29 billion yuan in growth for the elderly care sector. A Chinese volunteer in Japan is helping victims of the powerful earthquakes in Kumamoto. The quakes, which hit on Tuesday, have killed more than 30 people, causing widespread damage and halting transport. Song Yanfeng is a Chinese travel agency manager in Fukuoka and has been delivering water and energy drinks to shelters. He's also arranged free rides for stranded Chinese nationals.
1: After the earthquake, transportation routes out of Kumamoto, basically all public transit, came to a standstill. The Shinkansen and local trains were completely paralyzed, leaving large numbers of passengers stranded. Everyone was panicking because they had never experienced a 7.1 magnitude earthquake before. You could see the fear and anxiety on people's faces.
0: Song says there have been many aftershocks, and officials have warned of more strong tremors. The U.S. economy grew at an annualized rate of 1.5% in the second quarter, down from 2.1% in the previous 3 months and below market expectations. Weaker consumer spending and business activity, along with rising energy prices linked to the conflict in the Middle East, weighed on growth. Higher inflation also squeezed household incomes, although price pressures have eased in June. Pakistan says it's continuing diplomatic efforts to ease tensions between the United States and Iran, urging both sides to return to the Islamabad Memorandum of Understanding. A Foreign Office spokesperson said negotiations are underway to de-escalate tensions, particularly around the Strait of Hormuz. The spokesperson said Pakistan believes dialogue's the only way forward and will continue working to promote regional peace and stability. Brazil's condemned the United States for extending emergency trade measures that keep tariffs of up to 35% on some Brazilian exports. The Brazilian government called Washington's claims that Brazil poses a threat to U.S. national security baseless and false. The U.S. says the measures are linked to concerns over human rights and the treatment of former President Jair Bolsonaro. Brazil rejected the accusations, and they've already been addressed through bilateral talks and do not justify the tariffs. Indonesia has recorded more than 5,000 wildfires as of mid-July, with the increase outpacing previous El Nino years. Authorities say the fire risk is expected to peak in August and September as dry conditions intensify. They also forecast that El Nino will continue to strengthen and could peak between December and January. The Democratic Republic of the Congo has inaugurated a Chinese-built water treatment plant in the southern city of Kamina. President Felix Tshisekedi officially launched the facility on Wednesday after touring its operations. The plant can supply more than 7,000 cubic meters of treated water a day, providing safe drinking water to nearby communities. A mining joint venture between Congolese and Chinese firms financed the plant. China's online literature industry continued to expand in 2025, with more than 33 million works available and overseas readership reaching around 250 million. The 2026 China Online Literature Forum released a report saying the industry has attracted more than 500 million readers overall and exported over 130,000 works to international markets, with active users spanning more than 200 countries and regions. And that's the news. I'm Shane Bigham.
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3: Welcome to The Bridge, enlightening conversations on world cultures, life, and everything in between. everyone. This is Jason Smith, host of The Bridge Podcast from sunny California. 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We love The Bridge.
2: Hey everyone, I'm Jason Smith, originally from sunny California, now living in beautiful Beijing. Today's guest is Carlos Martinez, author of The East is Still Red. Welcome back to The Bridge to China, Carlos.
4: Hey Jason, great to join you again. I think this is iteration number three.
2: You know, we like to have quality guests on as frequently as we can, and that is you, my friend, so you're back.
4: Too kind.
2: No, not kind enough, perhaps. You've argued that China's democracy is meaningfully different from Western liberal democracy. And I think a lot of people in the West probably think, what are you talking about democracy in China to begin with? So can you explain what did you mean by that?
4: Sure. It's a big question. I suppose I come at it from a Marxist perspective. If you look at the analysis of democracy and the questions of the state by people like Karl Marx, Friedrich Engels, Vladimir Lenin, then under that framework, democracy is not some absolute, pure, God-given thing, right? You know, democracy has a particular class content. But in our narrative, certainly in the West, about democracy, we've taken this very specific Western so-called liberal, you know, parliamentary democracy, and we've kind of universalized it. We've projected it. We've made it into something that must fit around the world. And that's very much the idea of Fukuyama's end of history, right? The Soviet Union has collapsed. The European people's democracies have collapsed. It's the 1990s. And we've proven that we were right all along, that we've reached the end of history. We've reached the pinnacle of human achievement in terms of how to organize society. And it's this, it's the Westminster system. It's a parliament, it's multiple political parties, all representing the same political class, i.e. the capitalist class, the class that owns and deploys capital. So that's the default understanding of democracy in the West. It's capitalist democracy, and we've come to accept that as normal and the only definition of democracy. And in that framework, in that type of democracy, like the type of democracy that I live under in Britain or the type of democracy that you lived under in the United States, the ruling class is literally by definition the capitalist class, the class that owns and deploys capital. And you've got this very deep correlation between wealth and power. You know, in all capitalist countries, government is dominated by pro-capitalist political parties that represent the interests of capital. You know, as Marx famously said, in a capitalist, a bourgeois democracy, the oppressed are allowed once every few years to decide which particular representatives of the oppressing class shall represent and repress them in parliament. And then you had, you know, Mao Zedong several decades later. You know, he talked about the particulars of governance in any given society reflecting nothing more than the form in which one social class or another chooses to arrange its apparatus of political power to oppose its enemies and protect itself. So that's the reality of democracy. That's the reality of our so-called liberal democracy. You know, liberal democracy in a capitalist country is about the preservation of the economic status quo, the preservation of existing production relations. It's about expanding capital and increasing exploitation. And, you know, there's a more or less democratic element to that. You know, there is a democratic part to capitalist democracy. Firstly, because a government needs to manage different sections and different factions of the capitalist class. And it needs some kind of democratic checks and balances in order to be able to do that. Secondly, it needs to be able to maintain some level of popular legitimacy, right? It needs to be able to distinguish itself from outright feudal authoritarianism. But the democratic element is always subordinate to the capitalist element, right? And you see that in times of severe crisis throughout history. If you look at Europe in the 1920s and 1930s and the rise of fascism in Germany, Italy, and elsewhere, that was what Michael Parenti called, you know, rational fascism, a rational response of the capitalist system to a chronic crisis that they didn't have other ways out of. You know, when they couldn't manage by consent.

government anymore. They turn to managing by force. So, and you know, I would say that we can see a pretty similar trend emerging now. You know, what does Trumpism represent? You know, the rise of authoritarianism and repression at home, where you've got ICE acting as stormtroopers on the streets of Minneapolis, on the streets of Chicago. And at the same time, you've got a government which is completely given up on any system, any sense of checks and balances, both at home and abroad in terms of international law and the United Nations, a government that will go to war anywhere around the world without even the slightest passing reference to the UN Charter, without the slightest passing reference to the Security Council or the General Assembly. And we see something relatively similar in Britain as well, with the suppression and the banning of Palestine Action, which is, you know, a peaceful, non-violent direct action group, which has been labeled as a terrorist organization, which is unbelievable. So as for China, well, China is a very different society with a very different democratic model matching a different social system. The most important thing that distinguishes it from Western democracy, from liberal democracy, from democracy in the United States or Britain, is that in China, the capitalist class is not in charge. You know, there is a capitalist class ever since the advent, at least, of reform and opening up from the late 1970s onwards. So you can exploit human labor, you can own private companies, etc., etc. You can own and deploy capital, but you can't organize politically as a class. You know, you can join a political party, an existing political party. You can enjoy the communist. You can join the Communist Party if you agree with its aims and objectives, and if you pass its candidacy process. But you can't set up or join a capitalist party. You can't set up or join a political party whose purpose is to represent the interests of your class and to turn away from socialism and move to capitalism. You know, China is a multiple party system with, I think, 8 or 9 parties, with the CPC having a constitutionally leading role. The CPC is a mass party. You know, the CPC has got a membership of 100 million members. Now, the ruling party in Britain, albeit Britain's a smaller country with a population of about 67 million, the ruling party in Britain at the moment, the Labour Party, has a membership of maybe 250,000, right? So China's population is 20 times larger than Britain's, but the membership of its ruling party is 400 times larger. and, you know, the CPC is not a capitalist party. It's a party of the working class and the people as a whole. It's a party that is driven by the need to, and that has to maintain its legitimacy by delivering for the people, by improving their lives, by advancing their interests in the short term, in the medium term, in the long term. And I often quote Eric Li, who's a Shanghai-based analyst. It's a really nice quote that he's got. I don't know if you saw John Pilger's film, The Coming War on China. But Pilger says, well, you know, we're here in Shanghai, and I've looked around, and I've seen that there's skyscrapers and very beautiful buildings, and there's Starbucks and all the rest of it. And there's also poorer apartment buildings where, you know, presumably migrant workers live. So there's some inequality, and there's wealth, and there's poverty. So in what way is China different to the United States? You know, we were told that China is a socialist country and the United States is a capitalist country, but aren't they actually very similar? And Eric Li just responds very simply, look, yes, China is a thriving market economy. People can be wealthy here. Yes, we have billionaires, but the billionaires don't call the shots. The billionaires don't tell the Politburo what to do in the same way that a group of billionaires has enshrined rights in the West, has enshrined rights in a capitalist society, and can literally tell the government what to do, you know, tell the White House, tell the State Department what to do, et cetera, et cetera. You know, another famous quote is Thomas Friedman, the New York Times journalist, who said that, you know, we have to admit that there's military power behind American economic might, and without that, there's no McDonald's without McDonnell Douglas, right? So there's no equivalent of that in China. Huawei can't tell the government what to do. You know, Huawei has to work with the government and comply with regulations, et cetera, et cetera. So it's a, you know, the whole social and economic and political framework.

0: framework is very different. China's got its own democratic models based around the National Political Congress, which operates at, you know, every level, national, provincial, city, county, village. Alongside that, there's the Chinese political People's Political Consultative Conferences, which is, you know, as you'll know, a system of consultative democracy. And it's very inclusive, right? There's a high degree of participation. Anyone who wants to be involved in politics can be involved in politics. And it's focused on developing grassroots and substantive democracy, democracy that actually means something, you know. And Xi Jinping famously said a couple of years ago, they were working to theorize this whole process, people's democracy. And Xi Jinping contrasted it with Western democracy. And he talked about how in the West, you have elections and you have politicians who come and make promises, but then once the elections are over, the promises are forgotten about, right? You know, so and I think, I can't remember which of the foreign ministry spokespeople said it, but they described Western democracy as being a money democracy, which I think is good. And it reminds me of something that a friend in Beijing who works at the Chinese Academy of Marxism said to me back in 2019, and it was during Trump's first presidency. She said, you know, in China, there's no relationship between money and high-level politics like that. You could never just be a wealthy person and decided that you wanted to be president. Yeah, if you want to be president, or if you want to be in the standing committee of the Politburo, or, you know, what you want to be a high-level politician in China, you have to have a lifetime's record of serving the people. You know, you would need to be governor of a major province, making the lives of literally tens of millions of people better. And you'd have to have a record as an extremely effective operator. And she said, you know, Donald Trump in China couldn't be village prefect, never mind president, right? So I think that's, you know, that hopefully sums up to some degree the differences between Western and Chinese democracy. But I think history will show that Chinese democracy is far more democratic, represents the will and the interests and the needs and aspirations a far greater proportion of people, and is far more effective at delivering those needs. Oh, yeah.
1: You're listening to The Bridge.
2: You know, you answered a few of my questions at the same time. I'm going to kind of compress the next two. According to Democracy Perceptions Index, Chinese folks are more likely to say that democracy is important than that of my country, or, you know, yours as well, the UK. In your opinion, you know, what are the strengths of China's consultative model, in your opinion?
0: Yeah, I mean, to some degree, it sort of this reaches into the previous question as well. But, you know, I think, as I say, Chinese people enjoy a far more substantive democracy. And that's reflected in the fact that Chinese people, by and large, are extremely happy with their government. You know, I live in a country where the approval rating for the government is, I think, just about in double digits. It's like maybe 12 or 13%.
2: But, wow.
0: I mean, it's incredibly low. Like, people hate the government. If you were to spark up a conversation with someone in a coffee shop about what they thought of the present government, and they say, and they said, well, I think the government's doing a really good job and people's lives are getting better, I mean, you would, you know, encourage them to seek urgent help. But it simply wouldn't happen. So, you know, it's a hypothetical situation. Whereas, you know, the Chinese government's approval rating is extremely high. I think the latest report by the Harvard Kennedy School, which is could hardly be accused of being some kind of agent of the Communist Party of China. According to that, the latest surveys, Chinese people approve of the government at the rate of around 93-94%, right? So as I said, you know, the NPC, the CPP, CCC are active at every level. Anyone who's interested in politics can get involved with those. And they have real power to influence real policy. And I think one interesting example that, you know, is a few years ago now, and we talk about it less, but if you look at the process of responding to COVID-19, how local governments in China were able to mobilize resources and coordinate with the central government, how they were able to listen to the people and adjust the policies accordingly, and how that was reflected at, you know, the obviously macro level that we know about, but also the micro level, you know, how you had branches of the CPC in individual apartment buildings, literally going door to door to find out what people's needs are. You know, are there people in the building that need dialysis, that need transport arranged to the hospital to get that dialysis? Are there people who don't have access to fresh vegetables, etc.? How do we get their fresh vegetables? So, you have democratic systems that people are engaging with in their daily lives, which is, again, very, very different from the West, where democracy is something that, you know, it just means, as I cited Marx a few minutes ago, it just means voting every few years to decide which group of politicians, which faction of the bourgeoisie is going to oppress and repress you. You can look at the development of the five-year plans. You know, obviously, China is about to launch on the 15th five-year plan. And the process of developing that plan has been one of months and years, right, of involving literally millions of people feeding their ideas into what China's economic plan should be for the next 5 years. And if you look at like what the government's response has been in terms of public concerns in relation to pollution, in relation to housing difficulties, in relation to education reform, healthcare reform, and so on, it's clear that this is a very responsive democratic system that takes the interests and the expressed needs of the people very, very seriously, and that does that essentially through following, you know, it's not described in those terms anymore, but it's essentially a modern and a kind of professionalized and bureaucratized manifestation of what Mao Zedong called the mass line, right? You know, he was describing the mode of work of an effective communist party. And he described that as you go, the party goes to the people, discusses with them, consolidates, collates their ideas, synthesizes those into policy and into strategy, and then goes back to the people to disseminate that, right? And I think modern Chinese governance is that at a, you know, at a enormous scale. And ultimately, you know, as we say in Britain, the proof of the pudding is in the eating. You know, China's government is responding to the actual needs of the Chinese people. Like, what are the priorities? What are the biggest priorities of government? They're making people's lives better. Poverty alleviation. What capitalist government has done what China's government has done in terms of poverty alleviation, or the development of renewable energy and biodiversity protection and pollution reduction and forestation, etc., etc., you know, meeting the needs of people and planet. So, yeah, I think, you know, that probably more or less sums up, you know, how China's consultative democracy works.
2: I love it that you're able to put such complex ideas so succinctly and make them understandable. And this is one of the reasons we have people like you on the show.
3: Oh, yeah. Tales of Chinese Children is a collection of fairy tales and fables written by Edith Eaton, one of the first Asian American women writers from the turn of the 20th century. 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
2: You know, I was just reading an article by Kyle Chan in which he argued that China has a policy of wait and see. And in that context, you've argued that the current U.S.-China rivalry isn't a conventional geopolitical contest, but a new Cold War rooted in imperial decline, which is part of Kyle's argument as well, that the U.S. isn't, that China believes that the U.S. is in decline, then all it needs to do is wait. It seems like a U.S. Cold War that China refuses to participate in. Can you unpack the logic behind your framing?
0: Sure. I mean, the overall context that needs to be borne in mind is that China's rise is the biggest threat to U.S. hegemony in many, many decades, right? Certainly since the collapse of the Soviet Union and the collapse of the people's democracies in Eastern and Central Europe. And if you look at the worries that American strategists had in the 1990s about what was happening next, if you read Brzezinski's Grand Chessboard, where he talks about this real concern, the main thing we need to worry about in the future is the idea that you would have this sort of grand coalition of the US's enemies centered around China, Russia, and Iran. I mean, that's happening, right? Yeah. And it's very alarming for the US ruling class and is very different to what people expected, right? You know, the US's vision for China from the late 70s, from the start of the rapprochement between the US and China, starting with Kissinger's visit in 1971 and Nixon's visit in 1972, then going on to actual reestablishment of bilateral relations under Carter in 1979. The US's vision was that China would be, you know, integrated into the global world order on US terms, and it would have a permanent position at the bottom of the hierarchy, right? The Chinese would make t-shirts, cheap toys, they would be open to US investment, and they would make a lot of Western capitalists very rich. And then, you know, China has made a lot of Western capitalists very rich. And they wouldn't challenge the US's global dominance. They wouldn't develop high technology and become a competitor in those terms. They wouldn't develop a modern military. They wouldn't develop global influence. And ideally, they'd give up on, you know, this communism. The hope was that there would be a type of peaceful evolution towards the natural state of things, right? Towards capitalism, towards the end of history, towards liberal democracy, as we've talked about. And that's what they thought up until the collapse of the Soviet Union at the end of 1991. So that was the plan for China. That's what the West wanted for China. And the reality, meanwhile, has been a pretty stark contrast with that. You know, China has become, at least in purchasing power parity terms, the largest economy in the world. In nominal GDP terms, it's the second largest economy in the world. Either way, you know, it's a force to be reckoned with. China's the major trading partner of about two-thirds of the world's countries. About three-quarters of the world's countries are signed up to the Belt and Road Initiative. China is increasingly a global leader in multiple dimensions of science and technology, in renewables, in telecommunications, in space exploration, in advanced infrastructure, electric transport, nanotechnology, quantum computing. You know, the fact that two-thirds of the world's high-speed rail is in China says a lot, right? The fact that 97-98% of all the world's electric buses are made in China says something, right? You know, that China's very much moved on from being a producer of cheap goods. And China is an increasingly loud voice in international forums at the United Nations. It's a member of the Security Council. It has very close relationships with nearly all the members of the Global South. And it's a voice for peace, and it's a voice against hegemony, it's a voice against war, it's a voice against imperialism, it's a voice against unilateralism. Worst of all, China remains a socialist country. You know, it's a country which is enjoying incredible and unprecedented success. It's increasingly seen around the world as a leader. You know, people look at China and see, well, this place is the future. But it's a socialist country, and it's led by a communist party. It's a non-white country, which, you know, for parts of the world that are built on an ideology of white supremacy is a problem. You know, it's like it combines all of the worst things. It's breaking with the Washington consensus. It's putting forward a whole new form of modernization, a whole new form of development. It's developing outside a paradigm of and without the sponsorship of imperialism. It's not reliant on war. It's not reliant on occupation. It's not reliant on coups, on coercion, on unilateral sanctions. Its development isn't based on neoliberalism. It's not based on austerity policies. You know, you live in China. Do you see much in the way of austerity policies? It's not based on mass privatization or, you know, deregulation, deunionization, all the things that the Western ruling classes have been pursuing for the last four decades plus. So, you know, China is the foremost non-Western success story. It's broken out of underdevelopment, and as such, it's a threat. It's an economic threat because it protects its own sovereignty, and it's at the core of the multipolar process, and that limits options for imperialism worldwide. And it's an ideological threat because it's putting forward an alternative development model that clearly works. And, you know, that I often come back to Deng Xiaoping's quote in, I think it was his 1992 Southern Tour, where he points out that, you know, we've got to develop the productive forces. Ultimately, the superiority of socialism over capitalism will, in the final analysis, be proven by the more rapid and deeper development of the productive forces under socialism. We're seeing that, you know, come to fruition now, right? So that's the context. That's why this new Cold War is being waged. That's why this hybrid war is being waged. The objective is to weaken, to destabilize, to undermine, to demonize China, to prevent its further rise, to weaken its links with the rest of the world. And, you know, as we've discussed, the situation in Venezuela feeds into this, the situation in Iran feeds into this, the situation in Cuba feeds into this. There's an objective of just of building options for future military aggression against China, with an end goal of reversing the Chinese Revolution, dismantling socialism, dismantling the gains of the Chinese working class, potentially dismembering the country, balkanizing it. But, you know, and what's China's response to all of this? You know, China, as you say, China doesn't want a war. China doesn't want a cold war. China doesn't want a hot war. This is obviously not a contest that China wants to participate in. You know, China is trying to develop. China's working towards its second centenary goal of building an advanced, beautiful, modern, harmonious, democratic, socialist society by 2049, right? By the centenary of the founding of the People's Republic. China benefits from peace. China has benefited enormously from a peaceful international context over the last few decades, from having the freedom to develop, you know, mutually beneficial relationships with all countries, and from following the principles of peaceful coexistence. So in that sense, you know, China has actually been, you know, people talk about a post-war international order, and it means different things to different people. But the most important thing that it means is the United Nations Charter and the establishment of the United Nations and the establishment of the General Assembly and the Security Council and the creation of some meaningful sort of international law. And China is the country that adheres to that. You know, China is actually the country that adheres to the so-called post-war international order. And it's the US and it's the Western European countries that are actually the renegades in those terms. So that's how I would frame this whole emerging new Cold War situation.
2: Wow. We're going to have you back. There are so many more questions I want to ask you.

0: you, and there's limited time, so I'm going to have to skip a few questions. But your answers are so, again, succinct and just brilliantly articulated, and you always come back to the point in just a profoundly interesting way. I think you need to write more books, Carlos. We all need to be able to access these ideas really easily. In your opinion, how does China's foreign policy rhetoric around sovereignty, and this comes up a lot, differ from traditional Western doctrines? Why is this important to understand given China's non-interventionist policies?
1: Sure. I mean, China's the basic theoretical framework for China's foreign policy from the beginning, certainly from 1950s. I think the Zhou Enlai first enunciated the five principles of peaceful coexistence in 1954, and they were announced jointly with Jawaharlal Nehru in Panjshir around that time. And so that's been the overall theoretical framework for China's foreign policy since then, right? So that's the last 70 plus years. The five principles are respect for sovereignty, respect for territorial integrity, non-aggression, non-interference in other countries' internal affairs, equality and mutual benefit, and peaceful coexistence. So this idea that countries, we live in a historical epoch where different countries have different social systems, and it seems very likely that that situation will last for an extended period of time. 100 years ago, when the October Revolution took place in 1917, you couldn't predict, right, this situation would persist for as long as it has, and as long as it will probably continue to do, where you have socialist countries and you have capitalist countries and you have hybrid systems in different parts of the world. On that basis, you have the need for peaceful coexistence. You have to respect there's different countries with different systems, and you have to be able to get along without descending into a state of permanent war. So this framework, which I say was theorized in the 50s, has defined China's foreign policy, and it's since then it's been incorporated into international law, and it's really a kind of template for relations between states. As I was saying earlier, the most important difference with the West is that China actually adheres to those principles. China actually adheres to international law, and I guess one manifestation of that is that China has not been at war in nearly 50 years. China's record is incredibly peaceful ever since the founding of the People's Republic in 1949. Where it has been in wars, by and large, it's gone to war in defense of countries that have been attacked by imperialism. China heroically came to the aid of the Korean people in 1950. China heroically came to the aid of the Vietnamese people in 1965, and before that when they were fighting the French. Since 1979, China has not been at war. China has not dropped a bomb on another country. Compared to the US's 800 overseas military bases and its incredible infrastructure, global infrastructure, power projection, China's got one single overseas military base, and it's in Djibouti to protect shipping lanes off the Horn of Africa, and that's shared by multiple other countries, right, including European countries, right. So it's very much not for imperialist or colonialist purposes. China is involved in exactly zero regime change operations, exactly zero unilateral sanctions campaigns. It carries out no coups. It carries out no assassinations. It carries out no invasions. It carries out no occupations. And the focus on sovereignty recognizes that no one country has the right to interfere in the internal affairs of another country, and that all countries have the right to determine their own political, economic, and social systems without external interference. That we live in a world of many different development models, many different paths to progress and modernization, many different approaches to governance. It's the opposite, I suppose, of a end of history type of homogenization. Sovereignty means that you have the right to develop your own development model, and I think that feeds into the notion of multipolarity as well, because in a framework of international relations where all countries have a say, all countries can assert their sovereignty, and all countries have the right to develop and choose their own path to development, then that also opens a road for socialism. You know, if the power of imperialism and unilateralism has been broken, then any country, you know, be it in Africa, be it in Latin America, be it in the Caribbean, be it in Asia, be it in the Pacific, can select a pair of shoes that fits its feet, right? You know, to use one of Xi Jinping's metaphors, can choose a path to development that works for its historical and geographic and cultural and economic circumstances, without being under pressure from, you know, military pressure from the United States and its allies, financial and economic pressure from the International Monetary Fund or the World Bank, et cetera, et cetera. So that's why sovereignty is so important. You know, sovereignty is kind of the antidote to imperialism. Oh, yeah.
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0: I was born on the 17th of November. She had prominent features. Three of us were old enough to lend a helping hand.
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0: Ye Mingxing was a native of Hanyang. 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
2: 我爱你, I love you. 我爱你. 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
6: You know, I wanted to ask you specifically because you are located in London, I believe. Starmer was recently in China. Mm-hmm. Following Canadian Mark Carney, is the world simply circumventing the USA and Washington, D.C., in your opinion? Do you think the UK and China are really set to, you know, develop their relations in meaningful ways, economically at least? What does this mean for the UK, Europe, the G7? And does that mean a G7 minus the U.S. because the U.S. is behaving so erratically internationally? Or is it different than I have framed it?
7: Well, it's good to be optimistic and we can live in hope. You know, I think you've identified a pattern, you've identified a trajectory that's very much in place, and that with pursuit of the project for a new American century, the US will really end up alienating itself from the rest of the world. You know, it's the whole idea of US policy has been to isolate China and isolate Russia and isolate Iran. Actually, the US is going to end up isolating itself because the project for New American Century

victory is not actually viable. You know, the US hegemony is dead, is dying. Even the dollar system and the Wall Street system are declining in their power and in the hold that they have on the world. So, the Starmer visit, you know, that's part of a diplomatic pattern. You know, there was a whole sequence of Western leader visits to Beijing. As you say, you had Canada's Mark Carney, you had President Martin from Ireland, the Finnish president, German Chancellor Merz, I think, has just been in China. I think that trip has just ended now. Spain's president, Pedro Sanchez, seems to be visiting China every couple of months. So you've got a kind of flurry of engagement. And I do think, you know, as you've alluded to, that reflects some level of reassessment by the US's traditional allies of how they are going to protect their own economic and strategic interests amid what seems to be a very unstable, a very volatile situation in the US, in Washington, D.C. Yeah, I mean, you know, this, it's kind of, maybe we're finally reaching the end of the original Cold War era, you know, with the end of World War II and the start of the Cold War from the mid to late 1940s. The European powers, Britain, France, Germany, and others, really fell in under US leadership. And for most of that time since, the US has enjoyed uncontested and an unparalleled level of dominance. So the contradiction between the imperialist powers, which is a very important dynamic in the history of imperialism, has been muted in this period, basically because you had this big threat of socialism, you had the big threat of the Soviet Union and its allies, and because the US had emerged relatively unscathed from the war, because it had not been devastated by war in the way that the European powers were, because its economy had actually thrived during the war, because the US turned out to be so incredibly good at war capitalism. You know, it kind of takes us back to Arthur Miller's All My Sons. The US was uniquely well positioned to assert its leadership over the Western world, over the capitalist world. And that has been the prevailing dynamic ever since, right? So over the course of the last 80 years. There's always been tensions within that, because inter-imperialist contradictions never really go away. And Britain has always had its own sovereign interests, and France has always had its own sovereign interests, and Germany has always had its own sovereign interests. Even Japan has always had its own sovereign interests, that have varied to one degree or another from those of the United States. But those have been relatively muted, right? You know, that's been the smaller part of the overall equation. Although it's flared up in certain situations. For example, in 2003, France and Germany famously didn't join the US's criminal war on Iraq. And then about 10 years ago, that Britain and other countries had strongly blossoming relations with China. About 2015 was the period of what they called the golden era of UK-China relations, where you had Xi Jinping on a state visit to Britain, enjoying a pint of English ale with then British Prime Minister David Cameron, and so on and so forth. That was very much driven by economic interests. You know, it was driven by Chancellor of the Exchequer, who's like the equivalent of a finance minister or whatever, the main economics person in the government, George Osborne, who was a city boy. You know, he came from the city of London, so he was deep into finance capital, and he recognized that what Britain really needed was a ton of investment and opportunities for emerging markets, and that's what China represented. So he really drove that so-called golden era. So there have been deviations from this Cold War paradigm. And the other thing about the Cold War paradigm is that it kind of loses relevance when the Soviet Union doesn't exist anymore, when socialist Germany doesn't exist, when socialist Romania, Bulgaria, Albania,
Poland, Yugoslavia, Hungary, and so on, have ceased to exist and have embraced capitalism, right?

So it's over the last three decades, it's been relatively shaky. And I think it's, you know, it's really on its last legs now, especially in a situation where US imperialism is not what it was. You know, US strength is not what it was. US hegemony is not what it was. Yes, it's still the only military superpower in the world. But economically, you know, the US simply doesn't enjoy the level of influence and control that it used to. The dollar's not as strong as it used to be. And there's multiple components to that. Partly it's simply declining rate of profit and ongoing economic crisis, and particularly the fallout from the 2007-2008 financial crisis, from which the world and from which the capitalist world has still not recovered. But it's also, you know, the US policy of using its control of the global financial system in such a stupid and reckless way. You know, for example, when you can, apropos of nothing, cut whole countries out of the global financial system, cut them out of the payment system, cut them out of SWIFT, then you weaken the whole world's confidence in your currency. You know, you make it that much less likely that foreign governments will prop up your economy by buying trillions of dollars worth of your treasury bonds. So, generally speaking, in British terms, like, Britain has more or less since 2017, 2018, particularly since the Brexit vote, actually, I would say, really aligned itself quite closely with Washington's overall strategy of containment, of decoupling, of ideological confrontation with China, often at the cost of its own economic interests. But at the same time, cooperation with China is simply massively important. You know, China is Britain's fourth largest trading partner. China's a huge market for goods and services. In terms of green technologies, in terms of electric vehicles, in terms of pharmaceuticals, and more, you know, China's hugely important, and there's a lot of fruit to be reaped from, you know, mutually beneficial relations between those countries. And the same is the case with Canada, the same is the case with France, the same is the case with Germany. And in a context where the US is increasingly unpredictable, increasingly unreliable, then it's, you have to have some kind of vision, even from the point of the ruling class of these countries, of slowly detaching itself from US domination and accepting the inevitability of a multipolar world order. You know, whether anyone likes it or not, that's the trajectory, that's the direction things are going in. You know, the Cold War isn't coming back. It's never going to be 1945 again. It's never going to be 1990 again. You know, the unilateral era, the imperialist era, the hegemonic era, is coming to an end. And so at some point, you have to embrace a shifting and a new reality and find your place in it, you know? And also, like, China's proven itself, whereas the US is showing itself to be extremely volatile, and that volatility is not just directed towards the global South, and it's not just directed to China, and it's not just directed to Russia, but increasingly it's directed to its historic allies as well. You know, at the point where Trump is threatening to turn Canada into the 51st state of the Union and to invade Greenland, which is hilarious because, you know, it's making the European leaders also all realize how concerned they are about colonialism in the 21st century, forgetting that Greenland is already a colony just of Denmark and not of the United States. You know, the Trump effect is that people are increasingly coming to understand that the United States is not actually a stable or reliable partner. And if you look at China, in contrast, it has time and time again demonstrated its stability, its dependability, its commitment to peaceful coexistence, its respect for sovereignty, and, as we were discussing earlier, its adherence to international law, to multilateralism, its opposition to coercion. You know, anyone can, it's not difficult to contrast Beijing's approach with that of Washington. So in that sense, I think the fully Atlanticist position that European countries and Britain in particular have followed over the course of the last decades is just becoming untenable.
you know, and the, this idea of just a whole scale decoupling from China or de-risking from China, it just, you know, it's not realistic, it's not tenable, and it's collapsing under the weight of the reality of the situation.

0: thing, they reflect at some degree this emerging multipolarity. And yeah, with like all of these countries face a choice, and it's a difficult choice, and different countries will succeed with it to different degrees. But it's like, do we want to cling to a fading US hegemony, or do we want to adapt to a multipolar world? There's the choice. Take it.
1: Well, you know, given the long history of US military confrontations around the world, as someone who loves peace and has worked for, you know, as an activist, both of us, I'm sure, are very hopeful that a multipolar world will be one in which less military conflict and war will prevail. I have one last question, and you're going to have to keep it brief because we're over time. Some of this is not going to make it onto the radio. But as a last question, what concrete steps can listeners take to promote peace and informed discourse between the US, UK, China, and all countries around the world?
0: Well, concretely, you know, I think people can start by making the effort to learn about China. Don't accept the mainstream narrative. Don't buy into the propaganda war, which, by the way, is war propaganda. You know, you've got ruling classes and governments and media outlets that are spreading a propaganda war in order to build public support for a Cold War and then potentially a hot war against China. You know, seek out alternative sources, such as what you yourself and others are doing on YouTube, on Twitter, and on other platforms, or what we do with Friends of Socialist China. I think our website and our events and our social media platforms are, you know, a useful resource for understanding what's going on in China. People can read my book if they really want to. The East is Still Red. There's another book that was released last year as well, that called People's China at 75. That I co-edited along with Keith Bennett, who's my fellow co-editor of Friends of Socialist China. And there's several other, you know, really useful, really valuable books that have been written in recent years about China, by Western authors, you know, really doing the hard graft to understand what's going on in China and to explain it to a Western audience in ways that they can understand. So authors such as Roland Bohr, who's an Australian academic who's based there in Beijing, Ken Hammond, who's a US academic and longstanding China specialist, and you know, people, I think, if they're concerned about promoting peace, then and building friendship and building solidarity, then I would recommend people to work in the anti-war movement in their countries, alert peoples to the dangers of the new Cold War, you know, emphasize the need for, like, the actually urgent need for the deepest levels of global cooperation on climate change, on peace, on development, on preventing nuclear war, on managing pandemics, on managing antimicrobial resistance, on managing the dangers associated with artificial intelligence, you know, or unregulated, unconstrained artificial intelligence, and so on. Humanity actually faces quite a lot of existential crises, and there's no, you know, they're crises that can only be resolved on the basis of global cooperation and can't be resolved in the context of confrontation and war, including Cold War.
1: Thank you so much for your time, Carlos Martinez.
0: Thanks, Jason.

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1: Now the news. I'm Shane Bigham. The Communist Party of China will hold the fifth plenary session of its 20th Central Committee in Beijing in October. A Political Bureau meeting chaired by General Secretary Xi Jinping made the decision on Thursday. The meeting called for continued efforts to advance the party's full and rigorous self-governance and strengthen governance capacity. It also highlighted China's economic resilience, urging stronger policy support, deeper opening up, and better coordination of domestic and international development. The meeting further emphasized

0: at improving livelihoods, managing key risks, and promoting ecological protection and carbon neutrality. The CPC Central Committee has held a symposium with non-CPC figures to seek views on the country's economic situation and economic priorities for the second half of the year. General Secretary Xi Jinping chaired the meeting, where he called for a steady economic progress and the full implementation of the new development philosophy. He also stressed the need to expand domestic demand and further integrate technological and industrial innovation. Nearly 2 million elderly people with disabilities in China have received government subsidies to purchase caregiving services so far this year. The Ministry of Civil Affairs says the nationwide program supports seniors with moderate to severe disabilities. The subsidies have covered more than 6.5 billion yuan, or around $957 million, in service payments and generated an estimated 29 billion yuan in growth for the elderly care sector. A Chinese volunteer in Japan is helping victims of the powerful earthquakes in Kumamoto. The quakes, which hit on Tuesday, have killed more than 30 people, causing widespread damage and halting transport. Song Yanfeng is a Chinese travel agency manager in Fukuoka and has been delivering water and energy drinks to shelters. He's also arranged free rides for stranded Chinese nationals.
1: After the earthquake, transportation routes out of Kumamoto, basically all public transit, came to a standstill. The Shinkansen and local trains were completely paralyzed, leaving large numbers of passengers stranded. Everyone was panicking because they had never experienced a 7.1 magnitude earthquake before. You could see the fear and anxiety on people's faces.
0: Song says there have been many aftershocks, and officials have warned of more strong tremors. The U.S. economy grew at an annualized rate of 1.5% in the second quarter, down from 2.1% in the previous 3 months and below market expectations. Weaker consumer spending and business activity, along with rising energy prices linked to the conflict in the Middle East, weighed on growth. Higher inflation also squeezed household incomes, although price pressures have eased in June. Pakistan says it's continuing diplomatic efforts to ease tensions between the United States and Iran, urging both sides to return to the Islamabad Memorandum of Understanding. A Foreign Office spokesperson said negotiations are underway to de-escalate tensions, particularly around the Strait of Hormuz. The spokesperson said Pakistan believes dialogue's the only way forward and will continue working to promote regional peace and stability. Brazil's condemned the United States for extending emergency trade measures that keep tariffs of up to 35% on some Brazilian exports. The Brazilian government called Washington's claims that Brazil poses a threat to U.S. national security baseless and false. The U.S. says the measures are linked to concerns over human rights and the treatment of former President Jair Bolsonaro. Brazil rejected the accusations, and they've already been addressed through bilateral talks and do not justify the tariffs. Indonesia has recorded more than 5,000 wildfires as of mid-July, with the increase outpacing previous El Nino years. Authorities say the fire risk is expected to peak in August and September as dry conditions intensify. They also forecast that El Nino will continue to strengthen and could peak between December and January. The Democratic Republic of the Congo has inaugurated a Chinese-built water treatment plant in the southern city of Kamina. President Felix Tshisekedi officially launched the facility on Wednesday after touring its operations. The plant can supply more than 7,000 cubic meters of treated water a day, providing safe drinking water to nearby communities. A mining joint venture between Congolese and Chinese firms financed the plant. China's online literature industry continued to expand in 2025, with more than 33 million works available, and overseas readership reaching around 250 million. The 2026 China Online Literature Forum released a report saying the industry has attracted more than 500 million readers overall and exported over 130,000 works to international markets, with active users spanning more than 200 countries and regions. And that's the news. I'm Shane Bigham.
2: Get a balanced analysis on both domestic and international topics within the framework of cross-cultural comparisons. This is Dialogue.
3: Kung Fu is one of China's most recognizable cultural symbols, known to millions around the world through Bruce Lee, Jackie Chan, and the Shaolin Temple. Yet Kung Fu is about much more than martial arts. What can it reveal about Chinese culture, philosophy, and the way China sees the world? Join today's dialogue with Lawrence Brom, an American author and documentary filmmaker who has lived in China for more than four decades.
4: Hi, Lawrence. Thank you for accepting our interview. You wrote that Kung Fu is the DNA of Chinese culture. That's a striking statement. So what do you mean by calling it DNA of Chinese civilization, Chinese culture here?
5: Well, it's very funny because a few years ago I was doing a talk and someone Chinese in the audience said, can you describe Chinese culture in three words? And I said, Ba Gua Xing Yi Tai Chi. Because what you're looking at here is an expression of a mindset. If you're looking at Tai Chi, the yin and the yang, mm-hmm. this is all about balance. We don't think of yin and yang as black and white, good and bad. This is the duality thinking, which is very Western and emerged out of the feudal era in the West when everything was being put into black and white, good, bad, right, wrong, and this kind of duality of thinking. When you look at yin and yang, they're one, they're not two. Everything's about balance. Mm-hmm. So you took a Tai Chi. I like to use Tai Chi as an example of this, of constant balance and rebalance. And then we say Xing Yi. Xing Yi is a martial arts style built around the five elements, Jin Mu Shui Huo Tu, of go, wind, water, earth, and fire. And these are interactive. They are creating. Mm-hmm. Water will give rise to wood. Wood can stop water. It can stop floods. These are all interactive, and it comes down to balance. And rebalance and reset the balance. Mm-hmm. And of course, Bagua is the eight trigrams. Mm-hmm. And this is always, we see this around the yin and yang. It is a martial arts style, but that style is about change. It's about understanding the sequence of change and the realization through body, mind, and spirit that the only thing in the universe that actually doesn't change is the fact that change is always happening.
4: So for someone who never visited China, is it possible for them, you know, to understand the Chinese Kung Fu via that, you will gain some understanding of the Chinese culture?
5: One of the things I've found is in the West, more and more people are learning different martial arts. Mm-hmm. And we have a saying, Tian xia wu gong, chu shao lin.
4: Yeah.
5: And that means that all the martial arts historically had their origin in Shaolin. Regardless of whether it's Brazilian jiu-jitsu, karate, taekwondo. Actually, from my own work as a filmmaker and writer, I can trace all of these styles back to their source at Shaolin. And around the world, people are embracing martial arts. And why are they doing it? I mean, let's face it, in America, everybody has a gun. So for self-defense, you don't need to learn martial arts. You just buy a gun. You can buy it there, you know, at the local store. Yeah. But people are doing it for body, mind, spirit. They're doing it because within the Kung Fu system, there are certain values. When you walk into a martial arts dojo, the first thing you do is, you know, you bow to your lineage chart, to the sifu, to the teacher, and then to your students. There is loyalty and respect, and that is missing from so much Western society. Loyalty and respect. Look at the politics of Western countries. Is there any loyalty or respect? There's no respect. And so when suddenly people come into the family of martial artists, these are values they embrace.
4: Important part of, yeah.
5: Yes, and through training, through different types of physical training, they start to also open up all of their chakras, all of the different nervous systems. And we're talking about preventive medicine. Mm. Chinese medicine differs from Western medicine. Western medicine goes and cuts something after it's become a problem. Mm-hmm. Chinese medicine prevents the problem from being a problem.
4: CTM.
5: It is working with you at the earlier stages to adjust not only the physical through different tonics, medicines, and herbs, but also through breathing exercises, yogic type training in Kung Fu, in Qigong, in Tai Chi. You can prevent a lot of sickness and be much healthier in body and mind.
4: You know, the Chinese word Kung Fu, the Chinese character, you know, means basically, you know, you acquire skill through efforts, through time, discipline. Do you think the West somehow misunderstands Kung Fu, thinking it is a skill, a fighting skill? Well, the Chinese understands Kung Fu as, you know, self-cultivation. It's about your body, your keeping fit.
5: It originated in the Buddhist system at Shaolin, and of course in the Taoist system at Wudang. And the basic principle of training martial arts, we call martial art or kung fu, was actually kinetic meditation. Bodhidharma came from India. He brought us Ba Duan Jin, Yi Jing Jing, which are basically yogic type exercises, but very different from the yoga that you may see, you know, in a fitness center being taught these days, because it involves a lot of internal breathing and a lot of stress, nerval stress, or we could say neurodynamics. Mm-hmm. And from that cultivated many martial arts, branched out, many different styles of kung fu. A lot of these styles came from the observation of animals, cranes fighting with snakes,
4: yes,
5: tigers, and realizing that animals have natural movements that we can apply to our own body for flow, for blood circulation, for the empowerment of our nervous system, the opening of our chakras, and in turn, peace of mind. And I think this was the original purpose of the kung fu. It was all about self-cultivation.
4: You know, it reminds me of, you know, self-cultivation. In a sense, you can say Chinese development is a process of self-cultivation.
6: Of course.
4: That's why, you know, many Chinese people have a hard time to understand when the West say, oh, China is our biggest challenge, is a threat. You know, Chinese people say, no, we don't have a plan to replace you or to, you know, harm you. We just want to a better life. We are improving ourselves, you know, day by day, year by year.
5: Again, I came here in 81 and getting food was a problem in those days. We had what they had. They had the ration coupons,
4: yeah,
5: because everything was rationed.
4: In the 1980s, right?
5: Yeah. Yes. Yeah. Now, everything's available. And we talk about self-cultivation. The Chinese farmers are now able to grow a plethora of crops and fruits from all over the world. And China's self-sufficient in food. And that's self-cultivation. And that, of course, it benefits people's lives. It benefits their health. Yeah. And so we look at kung fu. Kung fu is about training. It's about discipline with purpose. Mm-hmm. And training oneself to be able to increase their skill levels through patience and time. And the thing is, we're living in a fast food world. Mm-hmm. Fast food, fast stuff on your cell phone, fast videos,
4: right.
5: Faster and faster. Mm. And sometimes maybe it's just necessary for us to slow down a little bit. And whether it's calligraphy,
4: tea ceremony,
5: or learning to use nunchakus or different types of weapons or using tai chi, time for a little bit of kung fu, self-cultivation.
4: You know, one chapter of your book is titled, We Need Kung Fu Diplomacy to Restart China-US Relations. Of course, you know, we talk about self-cultivation, Chinese development, you know, understanding China via understanding its philosophy, its culture, its civilization. But of course, the biggest story probably, or one of the biggest stories today in today's world is China-US relationship. Now, we can say the relationship is a bit cool, to say the least. And you use the word like, oh, through kung fu diplomacy. It's a good metaphor. What do you mean by saying that? Is it about, you know, philosophy? Is it about the strategy?
5: So you go back to the relationship, back to the days, World War II, Edgar Snow introducing, you know, people in the West didn't understand what was happening within China. And so politics became a lot of misunderstandings that became layered. You go back to where we were back in 1972, we had ping pong diplomacy. Because what brings people together in the end is culture and sports. Mm-hmm. And people don't play ping pong anymore, they're too busy playing with their cell phones. But kung fu is something everybody around the world loves. On a cultural level, everyone loves the Jackie Chan, Bruce Lee, Jet Li movie. There's no question about that. On a deeper level, many martial arts, kung fu schools are opening up all over the world. Tai Chi is becoming increasingly popular because of the cultural factor, because it's offering a philosophy or a way of life, a middle way. And if we can start to promote the kung fu synergy, between China and the rest of the world as a cultural foundation for more communication, because it's quick and easy for people to relate to. They have maybe something like the Confucian school is too far away, it's too deep.

0: Like it's too ancient.
1: It's too. It can't. They can't connect.
0: Yeah.
1: But they can connect to Bruce Lee.
0: Where's Bruce Lee?
1: And so, if we can promote more of the sports and cultural dialogue, more people will understand each other.
0: You have been living in China, as I said, for more than 40 years. If there's one thing about the one lesson people could learn from Chinese philosophy, Chinese civilization, what would it be?
1: I think nonviolence is very important. Because China has gone through a very turbulent history, going all the way back to the Three Kingdoms, the Warring States.
0: Right, right.
1: And if you look at a lot of the philosophy that came out of the Three Kingdoms, the 36 strategies is all coming from that. A lot of the techniques are about avoiding conflict, avoiding being hit.
0: Yeah.
1: And I think this is what's very important is not only self-cultivation, but self-preservation. A lot of his strategies came out from the Three Kingdoms. It came out from 36 strategies. It came out from this very ancient philosophy, which is very connected to Kung Fu. And a lot of it is about avoiding fighting head-on, waiting, patience, developing. I mean, the whole Long March was about self-preservation, whoever survived wins. And in many ways, this was the approach, and I think this is the approach that China has today, is self-cultivate, develop our technology. We have a very small planet that we're living on. The fact that China is shifting dramatically from what 15 years ago was a fossil fuel based economy to one that is now green based in energy. And within a few years, I think we'll be almost 80% green-based, and then taking the green products, the green energy systems, and because China can scale it, reducing the cost and exporting these to countries, it is a game changer on saving not just the environment, saving this planet. And I think this is long-term strategy. We as humanity have to survive. And those that are saying, oh, we have to have our short-term gains to be able to have more fossil fuels for more industry and more war and all this is not about survival of humanity.
0: Thank you, Lawrence.
1: Thank you so much.
0: Great.
2: Ideas matter. Ideas matter. This is Dialogue. Coming up next is Justin Haug, political economist and assistant professor at the University of Cambridge.
0: Thank you, Justin. Thank you for accepting our interview. Share with us, you have been to several places, several days in China. What's your impression?
3: Well, let me first say that, I only traveled for a limited time in China, so my knowledge is not comprehensive. There are people who live here and who have lived here far longer than me who know China far better.
0: What impressed you? Anything impressed you or not?
3: Oh, yeah, there are many things. I have many impressions. One thing that I've obviously studied but also seen firsthand is, I think, the way that the Chinese state delivers on material needs for the people. So you see very clearly that in terms of access to public transport, access to infrastructure, access to housing, access to electricity, is an effort that the state here has really, really put in place in the last few years and decades. It's not an exaggeration to say that, for example, the high-speed railway system here, if we think about the scale and the quality of it, it's one of the best in the world. Another interesting observation is also, I think in the West, we have this idea that because China is in many ways more authoritarian model than we see in the West, that people here are subject to brainwashing and state propaganda. But the views differ massively between people here. Like, there is debate. I honestly think if we saw more of this debate in the West, if there was, a degree of less censorship in China, I think that would actually be good for people in, North America and Europe to see that people had differing views and differing opinion in that political debate, at least around the dinner table here, is flourishing.
0: Partly because maybe the language, most of the people, they don't speak English, they speak Chinese, the debate using the Chinese language, Like on many current affairs, like Ukraine war, the Iran crisis, people say, you do see people with very different opinions inside China. But I guess people living in Europe, live in the U.S., they are not fully aware of the differences among individual Chinese here, intellectual community, for example. But anyway, you know, that's a we'll touch upon that probably later on. And you have joint attention for being the intellectual professor who basically have been against this, what do you call it, like anti-China biases in narratives, mostly from, we can say, the West. Mm. I mean, what's behind that thinking?
3: A couple of things. You know, first, in my work generally, and this is before I started working on China, I really pushed strongly against what I call sort of Western hegemonic anxiety. And, you know, there is this idea, I think, instilled in a lot of people and especially propagated in Western mainstream media that, you know, the wealthy countries in the West should be on top of the economic food chain. And that should be the status quo. And it's kind of accepted subconsciously. I wrote this piece, this essay called When Hegemony Masquerades as Common Sense, where I try to get these views across. And I think China is really challenging that. China is emerging as, you know, an economic superpower, and it's doing it on its own terms. And that fundamentally challenges this idea of Western economic hegemony. So I think some of the anti-China sentiments we see in the West comes from China emerging strongly as an economic superpower on its own terms, not sort of vassalized by the West or allied to the West in any way. I think another element of the hesitation to align with China or the anti-China bias that we see in the West comes from China being a model that's very different politically. And that's really difficult for, I guess, people who live in Western liberal democracies to understand, is a model where there are no competitive elections at the national level. It's a model that's more authoritarian. And I think that's hard to grapple with. I think that's something that is often demonized. Now, I think there are pros and cons of this model, right? There's strong state power here, and that can bring some issues. At the same time, there's also strong state legitimacy in China. People are generally happy with the government, and I think in large part because the state has delivered on economic development, that is the case. So I try to especially get people in the West to just automatically demonize different political models, to try and go inside and see, okay, why does this work in some ways? Why is it popular? In what ways does it have shortcomings?
0: But of course, you know, inside China, you know, China is dealing with this, people miscall it like a vicious competition in different sectors. The government is trying to deal with that. Mm. But outside China, people call that, oh, there's overcapacity. That's why China is exporting so much. What, you know, economically, what does that mean? What's the definition of overcapacity?
3: It depends on who you ask. But I guess one way to understand it is when there is overproduction and when there is simply much more supply than demand. That's kind of the logical way to think about it. I have a twofold view on this, one relating to the use of the term internationally and one domestically. Mm-hmm. And internationally, I think this term is being weaponized a lot. So we often see headlines that sort of accuse China of flooding foreign markets with too many goods. Or if they don't accuse it, they sort of have a framing there that somewhat demonizes China for exporting too much or having industrial overcapacity abroad. I don't see evidence that there is sort of too much export in that sense. There's still high demand for Chinese exports. And we also see instances where Chinese exports are good for other countries. And maybe we can get you know, more into the nuances of that eventually. But I think especially it's important to remember when it comes to clean energy technology and China's role in the global south that Chinese exports are helping to some degree ensuring energy sovereignty. So I do think while China is outcompeting many countries and it's showing tremendous sort of competitive drive internationally, and you can make the case that China's competition or China's competitiveness is causing problems in terms of competing with China, that is a phrasing that I'm much more comfortable with than saying that China is unfairly flooding markets with foreign goods or that there is overcapacity.
0: Yeah, on that point, you know, you do hear this also like accusation, you know, saying China you know, adopted this industrial policy, you know, like you should still remember, like 2025, Made in China, right? That was basically criticized by Washington, saying that, industrial policy, the government industrial policy in particular, that's almost unacceptable. What is industrial policy? Why is it so controversial? Should

0: like a developing country like China, or a developing country in Africa, in Asia, in Latin America. So they also have their own industrial policy so they can, say, get industrialized. So to overcome this so-called middle-income trap.
1: Yeah. Well, at the very basic level, when we talk about industrial policy, we're talking about state intervention with the purpose of transforming the economy, often towards more manufacturing or more productive sectors so that you can achieve more productivity growth, economic development, and so on. But it is about the state intervening. When it comes to accusing China or other developing countries of unfairly using industrial policy, I have zero sympathy for that. All nations in the world have actively used industrial policy to catch up or to develop. So, for example, the United States actively used industrial policy in the 1800s to catch up with Great Britain. Mm-hmm. They have some of the founding thinkers behind the whole idea of industrial policy come from the United States from that time period. Alexander Hamilton, one of the founding fathers of the United States, being a central scholar behind the idea of using industrial policy, using state measures, state intervention, protectionism, and so on. It's very clear that the accusations that China is sort of unfairly using, subsidies comes from the simple fact that China is now competing with the West directly. There was no complaints about China using industrial policy as long as they were producing the low value goods and low quality goods. Mm-hmm. So this is something that I want to be very clear about, that all sovereign states should have the right to use industrial policy to support their industries.
0: Okay, to wrap up, of course, now you are increasingly, let's say, focused more in terms of development economy, global economy. What do you say, for a lot of people overseas? They have this question like, oh, what does China want? In the U.S., people would say, oh, there's a concern, oh, China is going to replace us. China is going to become number one. So people are very much concerned about it. Whatever development in China, people tend to view that somehow negatively. It's a challenge to us, it's a threat to us. What does China want?
1: There's an interesting academic article that's gotten a lot of attention that has that exact title. It's called What Does China Want? Uh-huh. And it looks specifically at this question, and it finds, based on text-based analysis of thousands of articles and hundreds of speeches, that actually China does not have the desire to replace the U.S. as a hegemonic power, and that they do not have the same imperialist ambitions that the U.S. has had. And I think that's undeniable when you look at, say, the number of military interventions or the number of coups that the U.S. has led across the world. It's very clearly been an imperialist power in the post-World War II era, and even to some degree before that. But I think it's important to go a bit into the complexity here. So this article highlights that China does have geopolitical strategy within its region. It has a view on, for example, which direction Taiwan province of China goes in the next few years. And this is, a very important topic to follow. So whereas China has very clear, I think, strategies within its region, it does not have these ambitions of, say, undermining sovereignty or military strikes in other countries. Being here in China, I've noticed that there are a lot of subjects of disagreement among people on, overcapacity, on, how many people here are poor or precarious jobs and unemployment, on issues of censorship. People have different views. There's one thing where I've noticed there is quite strong agreement, and that is that China is, for the most part, a peaceful nation that works towards multilateralism. Which is very different from the record of the United States. So if we want to move towards a world with more multilateralism and with more peace and more respect for the sovereignty of nations and more respect for international law, I think it's good that China emerges as a superpower.
0: Well, thank you, Justin. Thank you, Justin. Thank you for joining us.
1: Thank you very much.
0: Nice talk.
1: Pleasure to be here.
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0: Some say Chinese is one of the most difficult languages in the world, and learning it is almost impossible.
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8: Hello and welcome to World Insight with me, Tianwei. China is betting on innovation. That has brought good results. If you look at the latest China trade portfolio, robotics, artificial intelligence, and innovative medicines are latest winners. No wonder some call them the new three, compared to the new three, namely EVs, lithium batteries, and solar cells. A few numbers to share. In the third week of July, Chinese large language models handled more than 36 trillion tokens, ranking first globally for the 12th consecutive week. In the first half of the year, China exported $930 million worth of industrial robots to 141 countries and regions in the world. That's up over 18% year-on-year. Outbound licensing deals for innovative drugs reached about $110 billion, with Chinese pharma companies involved in 8 of the world's 10 largest deals. All those has become inspiration for today's program. We talked to three very different persons on the three latest developments in the areas of AI, humanoid robots, and innovative drugs. First, UN Secretary General Antonio Guterres on China's role in expanding AI access and advancing global governance. Next, Unitary founders and CEO, CTO Wang Xinxin, in an earlier conversation with me, who just made the cover of Time magazine on the rise of Chinese humanoid robot. And Sino biopharmaceutical CEO Xie Chengren on bringing Chinese innovation to patients worldwide. Mr. Secretary General, what a pleasure to see you in Shanghai.
9: It's an enormous pleasure to be back.
8: Many see artificial intelligence extremely crucial, but what do you think is the role of the UN in AI governance, and what are the priorities?
9: Well, our main concern is to have a universal platform where everybody can be involved in the governance of AI. AI cannot be a club of a group of rich countries or a group of very powerful companies. AI is linked to the life of all of us. And so the UN has decided, and China has been very supportive of that initiative, first of all, to create independent scientific panel on AI that will be reporting in total independence 40 people from north and south, half women, half men, scientists, and they will be reporting regularly and telling us what is happening with AI, what is the reality with AI. And at the same time, we just finished in Geneva a dialogue with all countries, all governments are represented, but also scientists, companies, civil society, in order to have a serious discussion about the governance of AI, trying to find areas of possible consensus, trying to find areas where we agree on some guardrails that need to be respected. And by the way, this is very much in line with what President Xi Jinping did when he proposed the Global AI Governance Initiative.
8: Right.
9: And very much in line, the meeting we had in Geneva, with the meeting we are going to have in Shanghai. Exactly. On the governance of AI, and hoping to create a group of countries that will play an important role in making sure the AI is for everybody and not for a few privileged ones.
8: So what exactly are these, some of the priorities as you see it?
9: For me, the most important priority now is to invest in capacity building in developing countries. Because let's be honest, overwhelming majority of the investment that is made today in AI is in the developed countries and China. Every other has practically no investment. And many have no talented people trained, have no infrastructure, have no adequate regulations. And so we need to mobilize the whole of the international community to support developing countries, to build the capacity to be able to take profit of the enormous potential that AI has. And in health, in education, in agriculture, in all aspects that are crucial for development, AI can really allow us to make enormous progress.
8: China has been supporting and offering the open source LLMs. In other words, it can be, people can obtain them and use them at a lower cost, and it can be available to everybody. What do you make of this approach? Is this going to be the way out?
9: I've always been a supporter of open source. I think it's very important that what is discovered is put at the disposal of the international community as a whole in order to make sure that all can benefit. And China has been very successful with its open source different algorithms and instruments, because they are now used by all countries in the world. And even if we consider the other relevant partner in development of AI, which is the United States, even in the United States, Chinese open source instruments are now used widely by American companies. That shows how important it is to nurture this perspective of AI at the service of everybody.
8: To be inclusive.
9: To be inclusive.
8: Yes. You mentioned about China's global AI governance initiative proposed a few years earlier. China also put out the global AI governance action plan. Of course, these documents are extremely important. How much do you think the discussion is going on?
9: Let's be honest, we are still in the beginning of a serious capacity of discussing global governance of AI because of the geopolitical divides. And I think the importance of initiatives is exactly to establish bridges, is to bring countries together, because this cannot be done by a country by country. This needs to be done globally. And AI has an enormous potential, but has enormous risks. And it's very important that governments, especially those governments that have a larger capacity, or where are the companies that have a larger capacity, even if sometimes they diverge in many aspects, I think there is a common interest of humankind that there is a serious dialogue to make sure that AI doesn't become an existential risk for our societies.
8: You and Chinese President Xi Jinping have been talking to each other, meeting one another over the years. What are likely to be the discussions between the two of you and the other leaders?
9: Well, I'm not going to describe here any discussion, but there is one thing that I am concluding my mandate in the end of the year.
8: Thank you for your service, sir.
9: I have other opportunities still to see President Xi Jinping, but it might be the last. And I think it's important to express our enormous appreciation as President of China, the strong commitment to multilateralism and the strong commitment to support the UN. And in a world where so many attack multilateralism, in a world where so many violate international law, in a world where so many disregard the need for international cooperation, I think that this example is extremely important. And so I think it is my duty to express my deep appreciation for that.
8: Earlier, you once said in an interview that many of the initiatives that China brought out actually are quite in line with what the UN had been thinking over the years. Now, do you see those meeting in mind have been meeting in actions?
9: Well, as a matter of fact, in AI, it is clear. The first resolution on AI in the General Assembly of the United Nations was presented by China, and promoted by China. China has strongly supported the initiatives that I mentioned that were approved in the Global Digital Compact, when we approved the Pact of the Future, and when we were able to gather all countries in the world to understand the need for AI governance. So there is indeed an identity of points of view about the need for AI to be something in which we all get together to guarantee that it is an opportunity for development, an opportunity for well-being, an opportunity for us all, and not a risk. Look, one of the things that worries me, look what it is, the possibility of weaponizing AI. Now imagine that we take human beings out of these and you put AI managing the nuclear arsenals. It would be an enormous danger to keep human agency, to keep the primacy of human agency over artificial intelligence is absolutely essential.
8: One thing is being asked many times, at a time when technology is developing so fast, why AI governance is so much lagging behind?
9: It's because of geopolitical divides. It's unfortunately because we see many countries that do not believe in multilateralism, that think that each one can do it by itself, thinking that they might gain an advantage over the others. But AI is a dangerous thing. And so whatever the divides that might exist among countries, the risks of AI are much more important. And so countries need to come together for an effective global governance of AI.
8: There is going to be a global AI governance body to be established soon. What do you think should be its mandate? What do you think it can play its role for future AI governance?
9: Now, I would like to see, involving everybody in the world, a permanent body able to at least establish a number of guardrails, of red lines, in order to guarantee that AI remains a force for good.
8: Mr. SG, thank you so much, as always. And thank you for talking to me over the years when you are serving as the Secretary General of the United Nations. I learned a lot, sir.
9: It is a pleasure, and it has always been a pleasure.
8: Thank you, sir.
9: Thank you very much. Xie xie.
8: On robots, it works so much with the latest technologies of AI. Where do you think is the trend, and how do you think you can cooperate with the business leaders here?
2: 目前的话, AI 是全球都非常非常关注的一个领域。
5: Artificial intelligence is now a global focus, and robots are essential to bringing AI into real-world action around the world, including in China and across the Asia Pacific. In countries like Japan and the Republic of Korea, there's growing momentum to equip robots with stronger AI capabilities so they can perform real tasks in factories, homes, and beyond. That's why robotics has become such a key area of innovation and cooperation. Ultimately, this is a shared global goal to empower robots with advanced AI and integrate them into daily life, driving humanity toward the next stage of civilization. While AI has made remarkable progress in language and interaction, the real challenge lies in enabling robots, under AI's guidance, to do things, to work, assist, and create value in diverse environments, from homes to farms to factories. This is where international collaboration becomes vital. The vision is clear and shared. Just as electricity and the steam engine once transformed human civilization, AI-driven robotics can usher in a new era of progress. I believe that within the next 5 to 10 years, this dream is entirely achievable, bringing greater well-being to people around the world. Our main focus is very clear. We aim to make robots truly capable of doing things through AI. Whether it's dancing, working in factories, or assisting in agricultural settings, our goal is to help AI learn, adapt, and work effectively. This is one of the biggest global challenges today, but also one of the most meaningful. The pace of progress in AI and robotics has accelerated significantly this year compared with last year. I believe that within the next 1 to 2 years, we may see the emergence of truly general-purpose robotic AI, capable of operating in various real-world environments, from shopping malls to offices and homes. The biggest challenge right now lies in generalization. While robots can already handle specific, repetitive tasks well, they still struggle to adapt to complex, unfamiliar environments without retraining. Achieving this level of flexibility, true general intelligence in robots, is what the entire industry is striving for. On a practical level, since our company focuses on hardware, we're working to provide a better, more reliable robotic platform globally, one that can seamlessly integrate with advanced AI systems. We believe this vision can only be realized through global collaboration. Over the past years, the development of AI, renewable energy, and robotics has always been achieved collectively. No single company can achieve this alone. Our approach is to work closely with global partners and clients to advance robotics together.
8: So what do you think about, the question really is, how do you look at the cooperation you are having, Unitree is having, with your partners along the supply chains, especially when there are complexities and uncertainties?
5: Our company has been around for 9 years, and we've seen steady, healthy growth in the industry. Companies like NVIDIA have provided the foundational chips and software. We focus on making robotics hardware more capable and adaptable, and other companies and research institutions contribute specialized software and AI models. This collective effort from enterprises, universities, and innovators worldwide has driven remarkable progress. Although the industry is still in its early stages, the growth has been rapid and encouraging. Year by year, the advances are visible and substantial. I believe this spirit is not only the most valuable form of collaboration, but also the most effective path toward realizing the ultimate dream of intelligent, human-assisting robots.
8: You are going to look for the best and most reliable because you have a lot of options.
5: People often want to be selective when it comes to partnerships, but in reality, it's not that simple. Our approach is relatively open because before you actually start working together, it's hard to tell who will turn out to be the best partner. Especially in the age of AI, it's difficult to judge who's doing better since AI development is full of uncertainty. Sometimes one company makes a sudden breakthrough, and then another does the same soon after. You can't always predict how things will evolve.
8: Talking about that, also, what do you make of the cooperation and competition?
5: The robotics industry is booming, but it's also highly competitive. Yet if we look beyond competition, we'll see that even competitors are part of the same ecosystem. The most important thing is to grow the industry itself, to make the pie bigger. Once the industry expands, questions of competition become secondary. Over the past year, for example, the sector has seen strong growth, increased funding, and expanding market share for many companies. Healthy competition only works when the overall industry is thriving.
8: We see some latest trends. For example, a company like yours have done something really fantastic in one field of robotics, and you will see everybody jump onto the same field. And therefore, there's a tremendous competition, sometimes unfriendly, sometimes only about price. However, there are enormous amount of areas that have not been explored. So as an entrepreneur, what do you make of this phenomenon? How to change this phenomenon for better?
2: 对，目前因为
5: Our goal, therefore, is to expand boundaries, develop new products, explore new markets, and keep growing the scale of the industry. Competition is inevitable, but stagnation is dangerous. If innovation and progress stop, the industry risks falling into an unhealthy cycle.
8: Eric, good to see you.
10: Good to see you again. pharmaceutical industry, you are a player, an important, ever important player. Tell me more about how can China's pharmaceutical industry, not only in, you know, in delivering in services and also speed, but also the first class.
11: Okay, so in the topic of first in class, I believe a lot of times right now, China is already stepping from a following position into bringing novel discoveries. So right now we see there's already two branches in innovation. Number one is finding new modalities to speed up already discovery target to create a lot of best in class, right? The other one is actually when there's a early foundational discovery already happened in any of the early researches, then China moves super fast on trying to find the target or the molecule or the modality to that can cope with the new discovery, so the translational. So I think all these two parts are advanced a lot already in China, that already some of the targets, for example, one target that we did is CCR8, mm-hmm. is the very first one globally. And then we really have to try to see is like what sector of oncology, which cancer type that it might has the most impact into. So I think all of these, China is bringing more and more novelty already to the pharmaceutical level. But what is even more important right now is over 40% of global clinical trials is already happening in China.
10: Right.
11: And then this is why for the past couple of years, MNCs have been, number one, sourcing more and more asset from China. Number two, actually to really get, maybe find a local partner mm-hmm. to accelerate their clinical trial, because it's not only shorten their development time, but also lessen their development cost.
10: Right.
11: So in this aspect, I think what China can really bring in the future, maybe for phase 1-2, shifting to entire China market, and then for phase 3, then participate global. So this will really fill a met needs in the medical area, as well as to bring in innovative therapies to patients who need them in a more faster and more less costly way.
10: To what degree, you know, faster when you say?
11: I do think in terms of time, I would say conservatively at least 30%, maybe up to 50% of the time capital can be cut out. Right now for us, we're looking for global partners. What we can really achieve right now with our approval of IND and our first enrollment of the patient into phase 3 trial, on average, we can complete it in 24 months. So I think this is already a very breakthrough timing compared to like how fast global trial can be there is number one. Number two, I think, is on a cost, right? Mm-hmm. So in terms of costs, right now, one new drug from the early discovery to NDA, it costs 2.6 billion USD. So this is an unbelievable number, and I believe it'll continuously increase in the future. So with this cost, I think in China, with a mass population, but not only the population, but with the talents really nurtured through the past decades, with the right practitioner, and also with the public health system that the Chinese government built, I think for all these criteria together, there's China clinical development, I think the status, it's kind of irreplaceable in the next decade, at least. So with all of these plus, I think the costs will also decrease by at least 30% to maybe up to 50% as well.
10: There has been a lot of talk about whether global companies are in China for China or in

0: There has been a lot of application of AI in the pharmaceutical industry. How much do you think at this moment it can really speed up the research and the clinical trial process? And to what degree the AI plus practice do you think is really workable?
1: Most of the speeding up is right now happening in the early discovery bits. Maybe before, let's say the PD-1 took up to dozens of years, right? But right now, like if it's happened all over again, it could speed up like by many years. So it really depends. If like finding the early quickest molecule, it can even happen in half a year, right? If not faster. In already existing modalities or therapies, it can even be even faster on improvements of the structure of a molecule, right? If slower, it might still take up a couple of years, but definitely faster than before. So I think this is already seen and already done, but the speeding up in clinical trials right now, I think it's still one of the challenges that we have to overcome.
0: A lot of things going on at the Summer Davos. One of the things is about China innovation. Chinese Premier talk about China is others' opportunity 2.0. What's your take?
1: So definitely, I think it's like there's a lot of innovation in China going on right now. I think definitely is like what everyone is looking at is not only at the manufacturer capability of China right now, but particularly in that of development. So I think it's just like the world right now is looking in China to see is like how development is accelerating, right? So I think not only the speed, so time capital, but also on the cost. China in every across industry is finding different ways to really accelerate the speed and the quality of delivery. So right now we see a lot of players from the globe, they're afraid of missing out on the, let's say, time capital, resource recapital, on manufacture or on development in particular. To be a part of it. If not sourcing it by themselves, maybe find a local partner to participate and join. So I definitely think that with this capacity, the coming decade is a decade of partnership, whereas China will continuously to be very open to partner with anyone from the rest of the globe. So I think this is correct for all industries, so also including pharmaceutical.
0: And that is all the time we have for today. If you'd like to know more, search World Insight, check out our YouTube channel, follow us on X and Facebook. I'm Tian Wei, thanks for being with me. Bye for now.
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1: Now the news. I'm Shane Bigham. The Communist Party of China will hold the fifth plenary session of its 20th Central Committee in Beijing in October. A political bureau meeting chaired by General Secretary Xi Jinping made the decision on Thursday. The meeting called for continued efforts to advance the party's full and rigorous self-governance and strengthen governance capacity. It also highlighted China's economic resilience, urging stronger policy support, deeper opening up, and better coordination of domestic and international development. The meeting further emphasized improving livelihoods, managing key risks, and promoting ecological protection and carbon neutrality. The CPC Central Committee has held a symposium with non-CPC figures to seek views on the country's economic situation and economic priorities for the second half of the year. General Secretary Xi Jinping chaired the meeting, where he called for a steady economic progress and the full implementation of the new development philosophy. He also stressed the need to expand domestic demand and further integrate technological and industrial innovation. Nearly 2 million elderly people with disabilities in China have received government subsidies to purchase caregiving services.

0: so far this year. The Ministry of Civil Affairs says the nationwide program supports seniors with moderate to severe disabilities. The subsidies have covered more than 6.5 billion yuan, or around 957 million US dollars in service payments, and generated an estimated 29 billion yuan in growth for the elderly care sector. A Chinese volunteer in Japan is helping victims of the powerful earthquakes in Kumamoto. The quakes, which hit on Tuesday, have killed more than 30 people, causing widespread damage and halting transport. Song Yan Feng is a Chinese travel agency manager in Fukuoka and has been delivering water and energy drinks to shelters. He's also arranged free rides for stranded Chinese nationals.
1: After the earthquake, transportation routes out of Kumamoto, basically all public transit, came to a standstill. The Shinkansen and local trains were completely paralyzed, leaving large numbers of passengers stranded. Everyone was panicking because they had never experienced a 7.1 magnitude earthquake before. You could see the fear and anxiety on people's faces.
0: Song says there have been many aftershocks, and officials have warned of more strong tremors. The U.S. economy grew at an annualized rate of 1.5% in the second quarter, down from 2.1% in the previous 3 months and below market expectations. Weaker consumer spending and business activity, along with rising energy prices linked to the conflict in the Middle East, weighed on growth. Higher inflation also squeezed household incomes, although price pressures have eased in June. Pakistan says it's continuing diplomatic efforts to ease tensions between the United States and Iran, urging both sides to return to the Islamabad Memorandum of Understanding. A Foreign Office spokesperson said negotiations are underway to de-escalate tensions, particularly around the Strait of Hormuz. The spokesperson said Pakistan believes dialogue's the only way forward and will continue working to promote regional peace and stability. Brazil's condemned the United States for extending emergency trade measures that keep tariffs of up to 35% on some Brazilian exports. The Brazilian government called Washington's claims that Brazil poses a threat to U.S. national security baseless and false. The U.S. says the measures are linked to concerns over human rights and the treatment of former President Jair Bolsonaro. Brazil rejected the accusations, and they've already been addressed through bilateral talks, and do not justify the tariffs. Indonesia has recorded more than 5,000 wildfires as of mid-July, with the increase outpacing previous El Nino years. Authorities say the fire risk is expected to peak in August and September as dry conditions intensify. They also forecast that El Nino will continue to strengthen and could peak between December and January. The Democratic Republic of the Congo has inaugurated a Chinese-built water treatment plant in the southern city of Kamina. President Felix Tshisekedi officially launched the facility on Wednesday after touring its operations. The plant can supply more than 7,000 cubic meters of treated water a day, providing safe drinking water to nearby communities. A mining joint venture between Congolese and Chinese firms financed the plant. China's online literature industry continued to expand in 2025, with more than 33 million works available, and overseas readership reaching around 250 million. The 2026 China Online Literature Forum released a report saying the industry has attracted more than 500 million readers overall and exported over 130,000 works to international markets, with active users spanning more than 200 countries and regions. And that's the news. I'm Shane Bigham.
2: In-depth look at the engaging debate on U.S., China, and global issues. This is The Heat.
3: A new survey by the Pew Research Center shows China is now viewed more favorably than the United States across more nations for the first time in 20 years. More than 42,000 people across dozens of countries took part, with 46% expressing a favorable view of the world's second largest economy. That compares to 36% who said the same about the United States. Analysts say the shift reflects several factors, including the Trump administration's trade policies, concerns over global economic instability, and U.S. involvement in regional conflicts.
4: China represents a form of soft power and a source of support for a better international order, one based on more equal relations among nations, mutual respect, and the principle of national self-determination.
3: To discuss what this changing perception means for the global balance of power, let's turn to Martin Jacques. He's a visiting professor at Tsinghua University in Beijing and Fudan University in Shanghai. His TED Talk, Understanding China, has been viewed more than 4 million times. He's also the author of the international bestseller, When China Rules the World, The End of the Western World, and the Birth of a New Global Order. Martin, welcome to the program. You've argued for more than a decade now that China's rise would transform the global order. You also wrote a bestseller book about it. Do the findings of this Pew survey suggest your prediction is now becoming a reality?
5: Well, in all modesty, I have to say yes. It certainly does. I published my book in 2009, and it was very controversial because people, by and large, weren't thinking like that. Not even in China, really. There's been an extraordinary shift in the period since then. And I think these latest figures on attitudes towards America on the one hand and China on the other are extraordinary.
3: The survey was conducted during the U.S.-Israel war, which began on February 28th. To what extent, Martin, do you think that helped shift the global opinion in favor of China and against the United States?
5: I think that clearly that war was very important, but I don't think it's just about that. I think it's there's a whole array of issues. You know, China's the America First policy, the MAGA attitude. China, America, America going rogue really in terms of international relationships and so on, even with its own allies. And on the other hand, the sheer continuity, I think, and self-confidence of Chinese foreign policy. And I think that over time, that has shifted attitudes a great deal. I mean, we might expect this in the developing world, and certainly the figures are most stark in the developing world. For example, ASEAN. But on the other hand, it's also true in Western allies of the United States. There's been a really serious shift in opinion. I mean, across Europe, not so much in Eastern Europe, but certainly in Western and Central Europe, a much more favorable attitude towards China than towards the United States. That is remarkable.
3: So what was it that back in 2009 you sort of predicted this? What made you believe that this was going to happen? Here we are in 2026.
5: I suppose it's partly the historian in me. I mean, you know, there was a frozen attitude, really, that American hegemony would last forever. You know, people couldn't conceive the idea that America was in decline, but America was already in decline. I mean, during that period and so on, its decline probably started in the 1980s. This relative decline, and the rise of China. It was already, if you were looking carefully, you know, its growth rate was extraordinary from 1978, and then there's another question which influenced my own thinking a lot, and that is an understanding of China as an historical phenomenon and what its strengths were and so on. And these are very deep, and I think that China's rise is rooted in its own historical past.
3: The scale and speed of China's modernization, Martin, has been truly extraordinary. What do you see as the biggest factor behind that transformation?
5: Oh, I think there's quite a few factors, but I'll just mention two. I think China's governance has been remarkable.
3: What do you mean by that?
5: Well, I think that ever since 1978, especially with the first period of Deng Xiaoping and so on, and the concentration on the importance of economic growth and taking so many people out of poverty and so on, 800 million people out of poverty. I mean, this was remarkable. But at the same time, also, I mean, this has been a particular feature of the period since 2012 with Xi Jinping, has been a foreign policy, a development of a new kind of foreign policy, which really addressed the question of China's relationship with the rest of the world, especially, above all, of course, with the developing world. And this has been very successful. And there's a huge shift in opinion across the developing world towards China and away from the United States.
3: How much have China's rapid advances in technology, Martin? We've got artificial intelligence, of course, electric vehicles, space exploration. I mean, the list goes on. And there's a perception in the Western world that perhaps government-led initiatives or development planning may actually suppress innovation. But you disagree with that.
5: Oh, absolutely, yes. I mean, I think that what China has managed to do is, you know, redefine the whole question of development. First of all, the priority of development, first in China, but then across the developing world. And the emphasis on a different kind of approach, which, you know, I mean, do you remember the Washington Consensus, neoliberalism and so on? I mean, that's been buried. That's been buried by China's achievements. So we're looking at a very different picture, really, which is now China orientated, and, well, increasingly countries are not looking towards the United States for the future. America has failed to come to terms with China's rise, can't understand China's rise, and is unable to deal with it. And the result of this is now you've got administration in the United States, which has turned in on itself, in effect. You know, it's all about America. So now, in that situation, it's losing its own allies, and, you know, partly deliberately, actually, in the West. So I think this is a very deep process that's taking place. But it's also happening remarkably quickly.
3: And let's talk about the Global South, Martin. How much of this change is being driven by countries in that part of the world? Well, China's really economic and diplomatic efforts, or I should say influence, has grown tremendously.
5: Yes, well, I mean, what's happened is that China has become, you know, the leader of the developing world. I mean, the developing world is vast. It's, you know, if you include China's own population, it's about 85% of the world's population. And so, you know, the critical factor for the future of humanity is the developing world, including China. The West is tiny in comparison. Only about 14% of the world's population live in the West, and yet there's been this extraordinary concentration and emphasis on the West. But this is now, you can see, fading. And China has always understood that the central axis of its global relationships is the developing world, is the Global South. This is very, very important. And so if you look at the figures on favorability and so on, you know, they're very powerful, very overwhelming in the developing world in their positive attitude towards China and the unfavorability of the United States. And this is laying the foundations of a very new world order. I mean, we're looking at a world order which I think will, at the heart of that, will be the relationship between China and the Global South.
3: And finally, Martin, I have to ask you, looking ahead, what kind of role do you think China will play on the world stage, let's say, in the next 10 years? You wrote a book in 2009. Should we be expecting another book on that subject?
5: Yes, my new book is more or less completed and should come out either next year or early 2028. I discussed this issue. But can I make one final point? And that is, how has China managed to do it? We've got to understand China as rooted in a very different history to in many ways, any other country in the world, a civilization state. And the reason why China's got this extraordinary capacity for development, innovation and so on, lies in China's history. So it's not a fluke. It's not a recent phenomenon. It's a deep, it's deeply rooted in China's history. And it is in this era, for various reasons,

0: that finally China has been able to realize its immense potential consequent upon this history.
1: It's history and also one of the oldest, most ancient civilizations in the world. Martin Jack, thank you so much for joining us.
0: Thank you. Thank you.
1: Only four African countries were included in the Pew survey, but three of them, South Africa, Kenya, and Nigeria, held more favorable views of China. At the same time, relations between many African nations and the United States have come under strain amid visa restrictions, tariffs, and cuts to foreign assistance.
2: For us, you know, when China looks at us as South Africa or the continent, they don't see commodities, they see people. So they treat us with respect, and we appreciate that. That's why we are looking more and more into working with China going forward. And it's because of this positive attitude.
1: Joining me now is Ebrahim Rasool. He's a former South African ambassador to the United States. Ambassador, good to have you on the program. This latest Pew survey shows South Africans view China more favorably than the United States. In your opinion, sir, what are the biggest factors behind this shift in public opinion?
3: I think the biggest factor in the shift in public opinion in South Africa and probably across the whole of Africa is that the U.S. has told unmitigated lies about what is happening in South Africa, particularly the issue of the white genocide. It has criticized South Africa for its case against Israel in the ICJ, and it has imposed punitive tariffs on South Africa in issue of trade relations. It's just added 12.5% more for so-called forced labor issues. And more importantly, it has drastically cut foreign development aid to South Africa, which is used to fight various health pandemics and diseases and so forth. So by and large, those are the issues that have dramatically changed a positive view of the United States into a negative view and has enhanced the Chinese appreciation factor in South Africa and across the African continent.
1: And Ambassador, how much of a turning point was that now infamous meeting in the Oval Office between President Ramaphosa and President Trump, touching on what you said, overshadowed by claims of so-called white genocide in South Africa? I mean, talk about that moment and its profound impact, how it was viewed there.
3: I think that while President Ramaphosa seemed to survive that encounter in the Oval Office, the view was that Trump was completely disrespectful to our president, that Trump was more deferent towards the white millionaire and the two white golfers who were in the White House that day, and that the fact that he had prepared with his lies about the genocide with video shows and pictures, and all of which were proven to be false afterwards, the beginning of the crumbling of that relationship. And more importantly, it vindicated that myself as ambassador had been correct in opposing these kind of lies and misrepresentations of the South African situation.
1: You know, the U.S. has long projected itself as a champion of human rights, if you will, but the treatment of immigrants in this country, the treatment of many African Americans have to some extent tarnished that image. A senior fellow at the Council on Foreign Relations spoke about Africans' view of the U.S. and the Trump administration, and this is what he had to say. All those images of people being shot, being chased, being killed, the way it comes across overall to viewers in Africa and the way people process it, oh, there's a clampdown on immigrants, there's a clampdown on black people, and this administration doesn't like us, and that is a quote. To what extent, Ambassador, have repeated incidents of gun violence, police killings, racial injustice in this country contributed, if you will, to that shift?
3: I think the sense globally, and particularly in South Africa with its recent history of apartheid and white supremacism, is that it is dangerous to be black or brown in the United States, particularly under Donald Trump's presidency. And so the images of police

0: shootings and brutality, of ICE attacking people and deporting people and separating families, the images of just white supremacism moving through the United States, is also complemented by funding a genocide in Gaza, and also travel bans for Africans and Muslims into the United States. So by and large, I think the reality of what is coming out is not Hollywood. The reality is the television and the social media images of black and brown under attack by the Trump administration, not only in the United States, but globally, and also through their support for right-wing parties across Europe as well.
1: I have to ask you about the Belt and Road Initiative, very active in Africa for more than a decade now. Looking back, talk about how it has really transformed China's relationship with the continent.
0: I think at this moment, as the United States uncouples from Africa, China has really stepped up, particularly with the utilization of its Belt and Road Initiative across Africa. We have seen financial support for dams, for roads, for ports, for rail, as well as for airports. And so we see the physical impact through the Belt and Road Initiative. We have also enjoyed the fact that China has just signed, just this past few months, a zero tariff agreement with South Africa and other African countries. And so by and large, we see China stepping into the vacuum that has been left, because if China does not step into the infrastructural vacuum or into the trade vacuum, I think it would have been very, very difficult for Africa and South Africa to manage or survive the U.S. effective disinvestment of itself in Africa.
1: Yeah, you bring up tariffs. The U.S. has imposed tariffs on many of its trading partners, Ambassador. China recently eliminated tariffs on imports from 53 African countries. And beyond government-to-government ties, how important are educational, cultural, those people-to-people exchanges that bring peoples from different parts of the world closer together, Ambassador?
0: I think the United States has particularly retired its soft power approach with development aid, and particularly the closure of USAID, PEPFAR, and defunding the World Health Organization, etc. And again, China has stood up as a de facto superpower to fill that development aid gap across Africa and other countries. Africa today has a total of $3.4 billion worth of development aid coming from China, and that constitutes 45% of Chinese foreign aid that comes to Africa. Now, I think that what that means is that it begins to transform our despair in terms of preventing pandemics, fighting diseases, the defunding of educational programs. China steps into the breach, and I think pulls us from the abyss so that we may survive this, and we may conceive of a future without the United States being central, or we depending on the United States for our development aid.
1: And in regards to transformation and development, where do you see China's relationship going with the African continent, Ambassador, in the next phase?
0: I think what we understand is that China has not developed because it has a poverty problem that it is facing, and a development problem because it too is a developing economy. So China does not have the complete wherewithal that can fix up what the United States has left as a gap. But certainly I think that every time we are in trouble as Africans, China steps into that breach. And so what we are thinking, building on that zero tariffs, is also, and on the Belt and Road Initiative, what we are seeing is the further development of investments in our manufacturing capacities, which China started doing in South Africa, our green energy transformation that we are doing, supported by China now, our digital economy. China is the leader. And very importantly, the purchasing of critical minerals and the processing thereof, so that we have options about where to export to, and we are not pigeonholed into a relationship with the United States.
1: Well, on that front, we're going to leave it there. Ambassador Ebrahim Rasool, thank you so much for joining us.
0: My pleasure.
1: The survey also found favorable views of China across much of Latin America. Respondents in Chile, Mexico, Peru, Argentina, and Colombia view China more positively, while the U.S. just barely edged out China in Brazil. And across the country surveyed, a majority described China as the more reliable partner.
2: Through long-term cooperation, Latin American countries have genuinely felt that China represents a real opportunity and a true development partner for them.
1: Jorge Heine joins me now. He's the former Chilean ambassador to China and non-resident fellow at the Quincy Institute and author of The Non-Allied World, Striking Out in the Era of Great Powers Competition. Ambassador Heine, welcome to our program. So it seems, based on this survey, Latin Americans now view China more favorably than the United States. From your perspective, sir, what are the biggest factors behind this?
3: Well, I think what is important to keep in mind is this. There is a market rise in China's favorability ratings in the course of the past few years. And that has to do with a number of things. One, it seems to me, it's important to understand that for Latin American countries, China's partnership in both in trade and in investment is very significant. For South America today, China is the number one trading partner, more so than the United States, more so than Europe. For South American countries, the key issue is development, growth, employment creation. And for those purposes, China has proven to be a reliable partner.
1: Young Latin Americans, Ambassador, tend to have a much more positive view of China than older generations. What does that tell you?
3: Well, it tells you that young people that are, looking at the world as it is today, rather than with the eyes of yesterday's world, see China's dynamism and progress and appreciate that the future is very much being molded by China. I think a very important aspect here is China's investment in renewable energy sources and in e-vehicles, and everything that has to do with the green economy. For young people, that is very significant.
1: Yeah, that was my next question. I mean, Chinese investment in sectors like EVs, clean energy, critical minerals, the reaction in Latin America, hugely positive, I should say.
3: Absolutely. And I think a prime example of that is the investment of BYD in a new car factory in Salvador, in Brazil, and of Great Wall Motors, and another electric vehicle factory in Sao Paulo State, also in Brazil. That, it seems to me, is very much the way forward.
1: Ambassador, you mentioned a couple of important factors. I was writing them down. You talked about trade, investment, and development in Latin America and what a big role China is playing in that area. The Trump administration's latest tariffs have had an opposite impact, if you will. They've affected several Latin American countries, including Chile. Could those measures push the region even closer to China?
3: Absolutely. What has been very important for Latin America and for Chile in particular has been free trade. Chile is the country in the world with the largest number of free trade agreements anywhere in the world. We're talking about 35 free trade agreements with something like 65 countries. And suddenly, the United States, which championed free trade for a long time, is now retreating from it, becoming a protectionist country. So for Chile, that continues to be committed to free trade, China's endorsement of free trade is very important and very significant.
1: All right, we're going to leave it there. Ambassador Jorge Heine, thank you so much.
3: Thank you.
1: I'm Asiye Namdar in Washington, D.C.
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0: Some say Chinese is one of the most difficult languages in the world, and learning it is almost impossible.
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0: Only because you're not learning it in the right way. 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
8: Hi there, this is Global Business on CGTN, and I'm Lily Liu. Team meeting. The CPC Central Committee Political Bureau met in Beijing today to set economic priorities for the second half of the year and schedule the fifth plenary session of the 20th CPC Central Committee. Robot ban. China condemns the U.S. ban on its humanoid robots and vows to protect the interests of Chinese companies. And rate watch. The U.S. Federal Reserve keeps interest rates steady for the seventh straight month, though three officials call for a hike. The fifth plenary session of the 20th Communist Party of China Central Committee will be held in Beijing in October. This was decided at a CPC Central Committee Political Bureau meeting on Thursday. The Political Bureau will report its work to the CPC Central Committee, and the session will study major issues on advancing the party's full and rigorous self-governance. Xi Jinping, General Secretary of the CPC Central Committee, chaired the meeting. The meeting also analyzed and studied the current economic situation and made arrangements for economic work in the second half of this year. To understand some of the key takeaways from the Politburo meeting, we're now joined by Qi Qiang, a fellow at the Belt and Road Research Center at Minzu University of China. Thank you so much for joining us on the program, Mr. Qi. So we were closely watching any news coming out of the very important Politburo meeting today. So against the complex external challenges and weak domestic demand, the Politburo meeting has actually laid arrangements for economic priorities for the second half of the year. So what are the key takeaways?
9: Well, I think number one is about policy. I think no matter it's about fiscal policy or monetary policy, I think counter-cyclical adjustment is the key. So I think central government is urging the policies to be implemented immediately and take it back. And I think second is about our domestic demand. And I think currently we're really paying attention to the kind of new project, and also we have the investment in projects, and we try to initiate more of the private investment into the market. And I think thirdly, what we have to pay attention to is anti-involution. You know, the run to the bottom kind of the competition is not okay right now. And we really encourage we can build the unified domestic market, and this kind of a negative affected, competition should not be there anymore, and all the standards should be unified. And also, I think we should, open up more of the global market, relying on more of the trade. And also, I think our risk bottom lines should be controlled and managed. For example, about, how we can stabilize our real estate market, and how about our domestic bond. And also, meanwhile, I think it's very important. They mentioned about the agriculture, rural development, and also they mentioned about the job market. How can we maintain stability in there? And how can we actually use, the maintaining of our people's livelihood, like children's care, senior people's care, and also take care of the ecology and also the green building as one of the initiators and also the one of the promoter for our future economic growth. So I think all these signals are very comprehensive in mentioning about the key about our second half of economic growth direction.
8: Now, Mr. Qi, let's zoom in on some of the points that the meeting mentioned, and also what you just talked about. How do you think policies will help to drive consumption recovery and empower industrial upgrading with AI and new technologies?
9: Well, I think there are many things we can do, actually. So I think it was in this Political Bureau conference, the AI plus is actually one of the key words. So I think number one is that, I think traditionally they mentioned about how we can recover the economy from the consumption. But it's not just about consumption. I think it's just the commodities consumption together with the consumption of the services and experiences. So in order to do that, I think they mentioned about the trading policy need to be widened, and also people's livelihood, like we just mentioned about children's care, seniors' care, and all that elements which are hampering people's spending, you know, given lots of the considerations will be reduced. I think secondly is about how we can improve our service sectors, you know, from investment. And also, I think what we can do is that the AI's improvement from industrialization perspective, what we can do is that, you know, we can improve our infrastructures by investing more in the AI. It's not just like infrastructures, but also about how we can surround the AI to build AI into the service, how we can upgrade AI to, you know, merge them into all kinds of the businesses and industrialization models. So I think by all this kind of the fine-tuning and also the investment putting together, the AI Plus will become a very important promoter to our consumption as well as to our industrialization in the future.
2: Great stuff. Thank you so much for your insights. That's Mr. Qu Yuqiang, fellow at Belt and Road Research Center, Mingzhou University of China, for us. Thank you. The Chinese Ministry of Commerce has strongly condemned the U.S. decision to further expand trade restrictions on Chinese tech products. A spokesperson called the measure discriminatory in nature and accused the U.S. Federal Communications Commission of repeatedly targeting Chinese products. The spokesperson stressed that the latest restrictions seriously undermine Chinese legitimate trade interests, disrupt the stability of bilateral economic and trade ties, and pose a threat to global industrial and supply chains. The spokesperson noted that power inverters and robotic equipment are widely traded commercial goods that benefit all parties, including the U.S. Beijing says that Washington is overstretching the concept of national security, interfering in normal business activities, and pushing for economic decoupling through administrative means. China urges the U.S. to immediately revoke the relevant restrictions and warns that China will take firm countermeasures to safeguard its legitimate rights and interests. And earlier, the Chinese Foreign Ministry labeled the U.S. decision on a protectionist measure.
5: China has always firmly opposed the U.S. overstretching the concept of national security to suppress Chinese companies. Protectionism cannot enhance U.S. competitiveness. It will only harm the interests of American companies and consumers. China will continue to take necessary measures to firmly safeguard the legitimate rights and interests of Chinese companies.
2: Chinese AI startup Moonshot completed its new round of financing that's worth $3.5 billion on Thursday. That's far exceeding its target range between $1 to $2 billion. Moonshot's high valuation is driven mostly by the launch of Kimi 3 this month, a large language model with 2.8 trillion parameters. And on Monday, Moonshot officially fully sourced this flagship model, making Kimi K3 the largest open source AI model globally.
10: We have open sourced the complete model weights and distilled the core technologies into a tool chain, making them fully accessible to the public.
2: Kimi K3 is an open-source large language model built for complex reasoning, software engineering, and multi-model tests. It features native image comprehension and a long context window for seamless processing of lengthy texts. China's open-source large model have become a core pillar of the global open-source AI ecosystem. Cumulative downloads of Chinese open weight models have surpassed 10 billion worldwide, the highest in the world. Moving beyond general purpose interactions, these models are now being deeply integrated into key sectors of the real economy.
10: In the past, advanced models were mainly controlled by a small number of closed-source platforms, and enterprises mostly relied on purchasing AI capabilities. As open-source models have become mature, companies can now carry out secondary development using their own data, business workflows, and industry expertise to build AI applications that are better tailored to real-world scenarios.
2: China's open-source AI models are continuing to gain global momentum as well. The latest Spring 2026 report from Hugging Face, which is the world's largest open-source AI model platform, shows that Chinese development models now account for 41% of all global downloads. Chinese teams also occupy the top 6 spots in the world's leading large model rankings. As of spring 2026, Chinese models have remained at the industry's open source frontier for 9 out of 12 months, underscoring rapid innovation. In the meantime, data from OpenRouter shows that Chinese large language models processed over 36 trillion tokens during the third week of July, marking the 12th consecutive week at the top of global usage. And together, the figures point to China's growing influence, not only in AI development, but also in worldwide adoption of open source models. Chen Jiahe, Chief Investment Officer of Novum RK Technologies, explained why Moonshot AI's open source strategy has captured global attention and shared his take on what it means for AI innovation worldwide.
11: The high-tech industry in the world is concentrating in the Silicon Valley. So besides Silicon Valley, there is no competitor there. But now there is China coming up to say, okay, we can produce something very similar, like Kimi, like DeepSeek, all these kinds of models. I mean, Silicon Valley can do that. We can do that as well. And you can even get an open codes from us. So it's really an amazing thing. This shows to the global market that the high-tech industry is now having another very important player. And customers from all over the world, they can pick from either China or United States or probably both. So this in economics or business is that if you have more than one supplier, then when you are a customer, you have someone buying for these things, you can bargain for a good price. But otherwise, if you have only one supplier, then you must pay a high price. So it's an amazing thing for the global high-tech industry. It's actually very beneficial to the development of global companies, including the United States companies. If we look at China's economic reform in the half the century, China opened its economy to the world for almost 50 years. And every country in the world is better off. I mean, compare the economy of Europe with 50 years ago, compare the economy of Japan or United States with 50 years ago, everyone is actually better off. So the growing of China's high-tech industry is a good supplier to the global market. It's definitely not someone coming to say, okay, it's either me getting the profit or you. It's both, actually.
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2: The U.S. Federal Reserve is holding interest rates steady for a seventh straight meeting, even as pressure mounts to raise them in a bid to cool inflation. But today's decision was far from unanimous, exposing growing divisions within the central bank, with inflation still hovering stubbornly above its 2% target. Here's more from Kate Fisher in Washington.
13: U.S. inflation has cooled in June to 3.4% after a spike in gas prices caused by the U.S. war with Iran pushed the annual inflation rate in May to 4.2%, its highest level in more than 3 years. But even as inflation remains above its target rate, the Federal Reserve voted to leave its benchmark interest rate unchanged at 3.5 to 3.75%.
14: The economy is showing impressive resilience. Even with recent shocks, the trends are positive and reveal solid growth.
13: But there was internal dissent over how to deal with persistent inflation. Three Fed policymakers voted to raise interest rates, signaling a growing debate over where monetary policy goes next. But the new Fed chair is urging restraint.
14: I understand the desire for rolling forecasts and commentary from this committee. But for our part, we need to observe market reaction to developments, direct and unfiltered.
13: Markets are now looking ahead to September, when many economists believe another inflation report and more jobs data could possibly strengthen the case for raising rates. Kate Fisher, CGTN, Washington.
2: And financial markets are divided on the Fed's next move. JP Morgan now expects a quarter point rate hike in December, pulling forward its earlier forecast from the second half of 2027. The bank also warns a September move isn't off the table if inflation keeps heating up. Citigroup now still expects the Fed, though, to cut rates later this year. In a note to clients, Citi economists point to two dovish signals from Kevin Warsh's press conference. The Fed will take a broad view of inflation data, and higher real yields have already done some of the tightening work. And with unemployment expected to rise, Citi sees rate cuts in October, December, and next January. Now, for more on the Fed's latest rate decision and the path ahead, we're now joined by Jamil Ahmed, Chief Analyst at GTC, an online trading brokerage. Hi there, Jamil. Thank you so much for joining us on the program. So let's start with the Fed's decision. Why has the Fed decided to hold it, the rates, steady for the fifth time this year, and what lies ahead for its path?
15: Well, essentially, what lies ahead for the Federal Reserve is not too easy to be able to tell, even if you're a Federal Reserve voting member and a member of the Federal Reserve voting committee. What we're seeing on a global level, geopolitically, unfortunately, we are now in season two of the geopolitical season, which we thought and hoped, with our fingers crossed, was going to end in season one. And of course, with a new season, we have a plot twist. And that plot twist has come from three members of the FOMC actually voting to increase interest rates this month. That shows that the US Central Bank are concerned about what's happening geopolitically, the impact it can have on the economy over the medium and longer term, the aspect of inflation. Yes, inflation cooled down last month back towards the mid 3%. However, if you look at what's happened with oil price in July alone, we've gone all the way from $70 back to $100 based on what's happening geopolitically. That suggests that inflation is going to go back towards 4% and potentially higher over the coming months. And it now looks like a real life possibility that the Federal Reserve will increase interest rates as early as September, unless this geopolitical volatility in the Middle East region comes to a complete end. But we've been here before, and it does look like, unfortunately, things are going to continue to be volatile in that region.
2: Okay, Jamil. So continued tensions between the U.S. and Iran, and more recently, the planned tariffs on Iran have roiled gold and oil prices. So how do these commodity market swings affect the Fed's monetary policy stance?
15: Well, we're looking worldwide at higher oil prices. At this beginning and before this unfortunate geopolitical conflict, oil price internationally was around $65. When that memorandum of understanding was signed with the ceasefire, we did go back towards those levels. But as we've seen over the past 2 weeks, unfortunately, tensions are boiling up once again. Now oil price has gone back towards $100. That suggests for the Fed that you're going to have higher inflation to battle over the second half of 2026, which is the reason why we're pretty much ignoring economic data, because this is a very headline-driven financial market. And when it comes to gold price, actually, we're seeing quite a correlation appear here, where higher oil prices are actually leading to lower gold prices. That's because as a safe haven asset, investors are actually preferring the US dollar, potentially because they know that they're not going to get any interest rate cuts this year, and they're more likely to get higher interest rates rather than lower interest rates.
2: Now, AI investment is flagged now as a key inflation risk. Do you think it's going to sway the Fed's future rate choices?
15: No, and the reason why is because when the evolution of the world economy, when it comes to technological advances, AI seems to be the train that investors are continuing to jump on, no matter how much of an AI bubble there might be if we look at speculative headlines. And we've been here before with the social media boom, other technological booms over the past decades or so. But investors continue to price in AI. They think it's going to lead to more profitability for firms, more automation, maybe a stronger world economy over the longer term. But again, near term, we're very much watching geopolitics, a sentiment-driven financial market, and those are where the risks are for the world economy that investors do need to watch.
2: Well, great stuff. Thank you so much for your time. That's Jamil Ahmed, Chief Analyst at GTC. Let's move on to some other business headlines we're tracking at this hour. U.S. stocks tumbled on Wednesday as bond yields surged following the Fed's decision to hold rates steady, while a sharp spike in oil prices further stoked inflation fears. The Dow fell nearly 2.2%, S&P 500 dropped over 1.5%, and the Nasdaq shed over 1.7%. Industrials and tech shares led the losses. Microsoft reported revenue of $90 billion in the quarter ending June 30th, That is up 18% on year, with net income surging 31% to $35.8 billion as its cloud and AI businesses continue to drive growth. Diluted earnings per share climbed 32% to over $4.8. Meta reported a 91% drop in second quarter free cash flow to $784 million as the company continues to pour billions into AI development. The sharp drop sent shares down 10% in extended trading. Welcome back. China's culture industry generated more than $1 trillion in revenue in the first half of the year. That is up 4.6% from a year ago. That is according to an official survey of 82,000 major cultural businesses. It is also seen as a clear sign that the sector is on a solid growth path. At the same time, the China travel wave is gaining strength. Border checkpoints recorded nearly 370 million passenger trips in and out of the country during that time. That is up 10.8% year-on-year, and the highest number ever, that is according to the National Immigration Administration. The steady influx of visitors is also turning into real purchases. Tax refund transactions in the first 3 months of 2026 were nearly five times what they were a year earlier, showing that travel enthusiasm is becoming genuine consumer spending. Let's get some insights and discussions on China's culture sector revenue growth. I'd like to bring in Ms. Zhao Yupei, Vice Dean of the College of Media and International Culture at Zhejiang University. Thank you so much for joining us on the program, Ms. Zhao. So China's culture sector, as we said, posted a over 4.5% growth revenue in first half 2026. Quite an impressive figure there. What is fueling this revenue and profit expansion?
16: Thank you for your question. Actually, this is not just a number. It signals a structural shift. The real engine for me is our digital content and experience. The services that we have right now have upgraded. So let's look at the standout performers. The digital publishing serving actually by the 32% and the cultural software up to 22%. So actually we have seen a definite move away from the traditional format towards the high-tech, high-interactive sectors. So for example, like the immersive experience like e-sport or animation, essentially China's culture industry is evolving into the digital first services-oriented ecosystem.
2: And how is inbound tourism in particular and also booming reverse shopping trend driving China's cultural consumption upgrade?
16: Inbound tourism actually is clearly scar up, but more fascinating story is actually we can see the reverse shopping trend. Spending by the inbound travelers has jumped nearly 40% to the top $113 billion. So crucially, what they have buying actually has changed. The tourists are not just picking the trinkets anymore. They're investing the Chinese shop, the smartphones, the drones, design toys, etc. So this shift actually showed that China is no longer just a scenic destination, but a hub for the tech, lifestyle, and cultural branding. So one trip now spans multiple consumption sceneries, from a museum visit to buying a smartphone. That's creating a much richer economic footprint.
2: And also to tap into inbound consumption amid this rising China travel boom, what can policymakers and businesses do?
16: To capitalize on this China travel boom, we need at least a two-pronged approach, I suggest. For the policymakers, the goal is the frictionless travel. The recent rollout of the paperless tax reform is a good example, and the better cross-regional services is a great start. So actually, we should keep this kind of streaming everything from visas to mobile payments. And for the business, the mandate is quite clear. Do not just chase the foot traffic, and let's create a drinking experience. You need to turn a short visit into a more lasting branding relationship. So the format, the formula actually is quite clear. Lower the boundaries to enter, tell a unique culture story, and make the increase.

0: 8 million in the first half of the year. We spoke to foreign tourists in Beijing to find out what is on their must-do list.
1: This summer in Beijing, all the famous historic spots have welcomed many foreign tourists, like they always do.
2: It's my second time. The first time I traveled to Shanghai, Nanjing, and Suzhou.
3: I'm glad that I've been able to see places that had thousands and thousands of years of history.
1: But the trips to China are no longer confined within typical sightseeing or learning about the ancient culture.
3: I also try to fit into society and maybe try to watch some video on WeChat and Alipay to see maybe some cultural changes between Italy and China.
1: There you go. It's more about the Chinese people's modern lifestyle.
4: I'd like drink bubble tea like Chinese people.
5: And we've seen people in the past, you know, doing Tai Chi, dancing as well, and also doing karaoke in the park in the evening, and we love it.
6: Using mobile payments. I wasn't used to it in Spain, now I'm a master.
1: For a full-on experience of modern China, it's not just how you pay, but also what you buy.
4: We got a fan. Umbrella, different umbrella with designs, magnets. We saw yesterday in another mall, like they had these traditional clothes, but in a modern style, they were really beautiful.
7: There's some headphones I was seeing that I wanted to buy, and the clips here in your ears and their headphones. I thought those were really cool.
1: Some of the foreigners we talked to in Beijing have plans to fly to Guangdong for their next destination. When asked why, they said they had watched the Chinese romantic film Dear You and simply wanted to check out the movie scenes.
0: With that, I'm wrapping up this edition of Global Business on CGTN. I'm Lily Liu in Beijing. 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
1: Now the news. I'm Shane Bigham. The Communist Party of China will hold the fifth plenary session of its 20th Central Committee in Beijing in October. A Political Bureau meeting chaired by General Secretary Xi Jinping made the decision on Thursday. The meeting called for continued efforts to advance the party's full and rigorous self-governance and strengthen governance capacity. It also highlighted China's economic resilience, urging stronger policy support, deeper opening up, and better coordination of domestic and international development. The meeting further emphasized improving livelihoods, managing key risks, and promoting ecological protection and carbon neutrality. The CPC Central Committee has held a symposium with non-CPC figures to seek views on the country's economic situation and economic priorities for the second half of the year. General Secretary Xi Jinping chaired the meeting, where he called for a steady economic progress and the full implementation of the new development philosophy. He also stressed the need to expand domestic demand and further integrate technological and industrial innovation. Nearly 2 million elderly people with disabilities in China have received government subsidies to purchase caregiving services so far this year. The Ministry of Civil Affairs says the nationwide program supports seniors with moderate to severe disabilities. The subsidies have covered more than 6.5 billion yuan, or around 957 million U.S. dollars in service payments, and generated an estimated 29 billion yuan in growth for the elderly care sector. A Chinese volunteer in Japan is helping victims of the powerful earthquakes in Kumamoto. The quakes, which hit on Tuesday, have killed more than 30 people, causing widespread damage and halting transport. Song Yanfeng is a Chinese travel agency manager and food

0: Fukuoka and has been delivering water and energy drinks to shelters. He's also arranged free rides for stranded Chinese nationals.
1: After the earthquake, transportation routes out of Kumamoto, basically all public transit, came to a standstill. The Shinkansen and local trains were completely paralyzed, leaving large numbers of passengers stranded. Everyone was panicking because they had never experienced a 7.1 magnitude earthquake before. You could see the fear and anxiety on people's faces.
0: Song says there have been many aftershocks, and officials have warned of more strong tremors. The U.S. economy grew at an annualized rate of 1.5% in the second quarter, down from 2.1% in the previous 3 months and below market expectations. Weaker consumer spending and business activity, along with rising energy prices linked to the conflict in the Middle East, weighed on growth. Higher inflation also squeezed household incomes, although price pressures have eased in June. Pakistan says it's continuing diplomatic efforts to ease tensions between the United States and Iran, urging both sides to return to the Islamabad Memorandum of Understanding. A Foreign Office spokesperson said negotiations are underway to de-escalate tensions, particularly around the Strait of Hormuz. The spokesperson said Pakistan believes dialogue's the only way forward and will continue working to promote regional peace and stability. Brazil's condemned the United States for extending emergency trade measures that keep tariffs of up to 35% on some Brazilian exports. The Brazilian government called Washington's claims that Brazil poses a threat to U.S. national security baseless and false. The U.S. says the measures are linked to concerns over human rights and the treatment of former President Jair Bolsonaro. Brazil rejected the accusations, and they've already been addressed through bilateral talks and do not justify the tariffs. Indonesia has recorded more than 5,000 wildfires as of mid-July, with the increase outpacing previous El Nino years. Authorities say the fire risk is expected to peak in August and September as dry conditions intensify. They also forecast that El Nino will continue to strengthen and could peak between December and January. The Democratic Republic of the Congo has inaugurated a Chinese-built water treatment plant in the southern city of Kamina. President Felix Tshisekedi officially launched the facility on Wednesday after touring its operations. The plant can supply more than 7,000 cubic meters of treated water a day, providing safe drinking water to nearby communities. A mining joint venture between Congolese and Chinese firms financed the plant. China's online literature industry continued to expand in 2025 with more than 33 million works available and overseas readership reaching around 250 million. The 2026 China Online Literature Forum released a report saying the industry has attracted more than 500 million readers overall and exported over 130,000 works to international markets, with active users spanning more than 200 countries and regions. And that's the news. I'm Shane Bigham.
2: A young perspective on hot-button issues around the world. This is The Hub.
3: Hello and welcome to The Hub. I'm Wang Guan in Beijing. Japan is set to launch its new National Intelligence Bureau on July the 31st, with Prime Minister Sanae Takaichi chairing the inaugural National Intelligence Council. The move represents the most sweeping overhaul of Japan's intelligence system since World War II, creating a centralized body to coordinate intelligence across police, public security, defense, and foreign affairs agencies under the Prime Minister's leadership. Some analysts believe that it may blur the boundaries of national security and be exploited to build a full-spectrum war preparedness system. As Japan's wartime intelligence apparatus continues to shape public debate even today. Now, with regional security tensions intensifying, defense policies evolving, arms export restrictions being erased, and constitutional revision managing remaining rather part of the geopolitical agenda, what does this reform really signal? How might it shape Japan's future security policy? And what implications could it have on regional stability? To answer all these questions and more, today we're joined in Tokyo, Japan by Lin Taiwei, Professor of Business at Tsinghua University in New London, Connecticut. We have Alexis Dudden, Professor of History at the University of Connecticut. In Shanghai, Joseph Mahoney, Professor of Politics and International Relations at East China Normal University. And we have Professor Rong Ying, Chair Professor at Sichuan University. Now, Professor Dudden, let me go to you first. Japan's intelligence system is now undergoing a dramatic shift. Previously, intelligence was gathered separately by multiple agencies and coordinated through the Cabinet Intelligence and Research Office. Now, under the new system, the intelligence from across the government will be integrated by the National Intelligence Bureau and reported directly to the Prime Minister. How significant do you think this reform is, and what exactly does Japan hope to achieve?
4: Excellent question. Since 1952, Japan's intelligence gathering has largely relied on the United States military and has followed its lead, has learned what it wants. The bureau that had existed for Japan had no legal mandate to legislate on intelligence matters. So to me, the significant shift with this new bureau agency, however we're translating it, is that they will be able to suggest legislation through the prime minister. And again, remember, whatever prime minister is there can direct that, but the idea that an intelligence bureau can suggest legislation to the parliament is a significant shift.
3: But what can it possibly lead to? Why do you say this is significant?
4: Well, because it's so vague. We don't know what will be determined as a vital state matter. For example, will it be primarily domestic? What counts as foreign interference? All of these terms are left vague. For example, there's no cadre of foreign intelligence officers as such in Japan. There is no equivalent of a James Bond that's just sort of not something that is Japanese. But there are people, okay, let me put this differently. It's notable that the new director of this agency is a national police officer. I mean, he's been head of the national police. He doesn't come from the foreign ministry, and yet he's now mandated, or he's in charge of gathering information about foreign security, foreign matters. But many people in Japan are concerned that this is primarily going to be focused on domestic issues. Who counts as doing things contrary to what the government of Japan wants? It's so vague, it is almost difficult to describe what the mandate is. And now we know that the prime minister will be directing the council that directs the intelligence bureau to do its job.
3: Great insights. Now, Professor Rong Ying, what do you think is the scope and mandate of this newly established National Intelligence Bureau of Japan?
5: Well, I think it's clear from the press reports and also I think the debate that has been going on in Japan, the oppositions in particular, I think that there are great and many concerns and questions unanswered. I think apart from the concerns, domestic concerns, the possibilities of infringement on the privacy, human rights, and the repetition or replications of the pre-war times, the so-called the notorious Tokoko, the special high police, which I think primarily aimed at suppressing the oppositions, mobilizing the wars, and so on and so forth. I think the readings of observers or analysts outside Japan is very much on its regional impact, its security sort of implications, and the ultimately, in the end, the directions of Japan in the wake of the serious sort of steps or attempts to dilute, to get away the pacifist constraints, which is largely, I think, the security system, security design, and the intelligence agency, or Japan's intelligence sort of design, intelligence system, was, at least I think for many observers outside Japan, was deliberately designed to be in a way that it would not play a role in supporting, in support Japan's commitment to a peaceful state, for not to reduce the possibility of remilitarizing and so on and so forth. So I think Yes, it is true. I think that many ambiguities, uncertain and unanswered questions. But if you look at the trend, look at the signals, look at the messages and the way that has been presented in making the case to have a kind of a reshuffle, overhaul of the intelligence.

0: system to have a more centralized, kind of a robust intelligence sort of agencies is very much an issue of concern. And I think call for vigilance and questions to be asked.
1: That's certainly the fear, right? Japan's post-war intelligence system was deliberately designed so as to avoid the concentration of power that existed before 1945. And now Japan is moving towards a centralized intelligence structure, getting away from its previous paradigms. Joseph, does that concern you? How should we understand this new organization? What is your rating of it?
2: Well, you know, I think that there are several concerns. I think the first thing is that clearly this is more than just an administrative tweak. I think it seems like it's moving towards dismantling Japan's decades-long fragmented post-World War II intelligence silos, again, placing full centralized authority under the prime minister for the first time since the previous militarist era. Now, you know, pacifist critics say there were no gaps that needed to be addressed, but according to supporters, who, you know, it may be fair to label them militarist, it addresses several, such as interagency information blockages that crippled coordinated responses to hybrid threats and the lack of a unified body to steer overseas espionage operations. Now, strategically, it removes what some called an intelligence bottleneck, holding back Japan's 14 straight years of record defense spending, perhaps enabling a seamless alignment with its 2026 offensive military buildup and deeper embedding into U.S.-led Indo-Pacific intelligence sharing frameworks. Now, some have said that this would allow Japan to become more autonomous, but at the same time, it also allows them to become more embedded. So there are these concerns that it marks a return of Japanese militarization. This is certainly a talking point that we hear a lot in China and other parts of the region. And there are concerns about Tokyo's complicity with U.S.-led containment strategies and imperial overreach in East Asia. But I would like to add one thing that you know, certainly we've seen this being talked about extensively by Chinese netizens and others, and that is, you know, the government officially announced July 31st as the launch date. And this date coincides numerically with the wartime unit 731, a fact that has drawn strong criticism, again, from China and from Chinese civil society groups. Now, the government has not addressed this historical association leading to perceptions of insensitivity and the broader concern that the government is grossly deaf to the cries of history.
1: Now, Joseph, let me ask you, how much of a role do you think the United States, Washington, the national security apparatus in Washington, is behind the newly set up Japanese intelligence organization?
2: You know, I can't answer that question authoritatively. I think that we've seen the U.S. taking a two-handed approach. On the one hand, I think the U.S. has long enjoyed the fact that it was able to dominate Japan and even exploit Japan with the hegemony that it exercises over Japan. We've seen Trump kind of encouraging militarization, but also trying to push back against it, as we saw, according to some reports, after his recent summit with President Xi Jinping in Beijing. So I think that there is a concern that Japan could become a bit more independent and this could threaten U.S. hegemony. But at the same time, I think there's also a concern that Japan is being led by the nose by the U.S. to advance an anti-China containment strategy in East Asia.
3: Hey there, global listeners. Get ready for the hottest discussions on the airwaves. Roundtable, your passport to the heart of China's buzzing society. Pressing issues, lifestyle trends, and impactful policies, we're tackling them head on with wit, wisdom, and a whole lot of fun. Discover the real China through the eyes and voices of its people. Gain a unique global perspective on topics that resonate universally. Tune in and turn up the excitement dial on Roundtable as we bridge gaps and break barriers one discussion at a time. Don't just listen, be transformed.
1: Professor Lin, I mean, very quickly, do you want to respond to this question? How much of a role do you think the United States is behind all this? And then secondly, of course, your take on this newly set up organization and the pattern that it represents for Japan's posture.
4: Well, it is a kind of response to a large segment of the domestic population that they are facing a multipolar polycrisis world in which the world has become very dangerous. And therefore, there's a need to gather accurate and precise information. And this leads to the second point,

0: that there is a structurally a priority for this development, in the sense that they don't want atomized individual components to take care of intelligence, because it can lead to a lack of coordination. Previously, the intelligence was collected by the Cabinet Office as well as public security agencies. And so by collating all these institutions into one, it hopes that it can gather accurate information structurally that allows it to make a decision. Finally, it is also under a lot of what the Japanese call gaiatsu, or foreign pressure, because not just Japan, but almost all like-minded, partners and allies of the U.S. is becoming components of a larger network of intelligence gathering operations for more precise information in a polycrisis world. And certainly, for example, Republic of Korea and Japan are involved in JISOMIA, intelligence gathering, trilateral Camp David style kind of intelligence sharing. And both Republic of Korea and Japan are also part of the NATO IP4, Indo-Pacific 4, exchange of information with NATO forces on the cybersecurity information and data. And also through its sort of relations with Australia and the US, there is also exchange of information with the Five Eyes organization that the US has. So in order to sort of be on par in terms of benchmarks and standards with those organizations, structurally, Japan has to embed itself and change its format in order to be able to be part of this global network of intelligence gathering for more accurate information, precise information, in order to preserve peace.
1: Right. Now, thanks for all these perspectives, especially taking us into the Japanese thinking. Professor Dudden, is it conceivable that Japan can set up such an intelligence organization without a green light from Washington?
2: No, it's not. Not under the terms of the security agreement. However, what Japan wants is to act in Japanese national interests, and what the United States wants is, like any country, like China, like France, to act in its own national interests. And there is huge debate in Japan and many of America's allies right now that the United States is walking away. And so what counts as in Japan's national interest is up for Japanese people to define. But I think what's important to understand, and if I could just augment my colleague's comments, this dates back to the 2014 enactment of the secrecy law. It's an expansion of that, and that was very much pushed by the United States. And that was pushed by the United States because for decades, Japanese officials had been, I think remiss is probably the right word, in preserving military secrets. You've got the United States military stationed all over Japan, and it's highly permeable because Japan is notoriously lax in certain security arrangements. I think, what connects that moment to today is that law that is on the books is so vague that nobody knows what a state secret is. Nobody knows whether or not they're breaking the law in Japan as a researcher, as a civil, as a newspaper organization, because the term secret has yet to be defined. And that was backed by the United States. This also is backed by the United States, and Australia was actually, the Australian ambassador currently in Japan with a security background was key in even drafting the legislation. But I think when you ask, is anything possible in Japan without the United States? Everything is possible in Japan without the United States, but not outside Japan. And so I think the concern for Japanese citizens right now is how this legislation impacts their own daily lives. Are they allowed to criticize their government without being called a foreign agent? Because, for example, nobody really understands how this is going to unfold because it has been rammed through And it's so vague that the way that the fear is being whipped up, that foreign influence, and I'll be really brief, but the New York Times broke an enormous story literally the day before this legislation was enacted, that the government of Russia had put an office building in a floor of an office building in downtown Tokyo to procure dual use technology to export back to Russia to fight the war against Ukraine. And the Ukrainian government, again, we're talking about two allies of the United States, Ukraine, Japan. The Ukrainian government had presented Japan with evidence that technology, literally machinery, purchased in Japan, exported through third-party countries to Russia, had been part of the bombing campaigns against Ukraine. And this had been going on for years. And so Japan is notoriously lax in security. It's sort of it's unimaginable how easy it is to permeate. So from many perspectives, this is healthy for Japan to shore up its own baselines. However, what this agency is going to do is a wild card.
1: Thanks so much for this letting us know this expose story. Now, Professor Rong Ying, talking about criticism and opposition inside Japan, there are many. For example, Koike Akira, Secretary General of the Japanese Communist Party, warned that such measure would increase public surveillance. Let's take a listen.
3: This is the first step toward other laws that would increase public surveillance. We plan to inform people about how dangerous this is and fight it.
1: How concerned should the Japanese people be, and also people in the neighborhood, such as the Koreans, Chinese, and people in Russia?
4: I think as far as the debate in Japan are concerned, I can fully understand. I think that the concerns and oppositions that is expressed by these people that in particular represented by the opposition parties. This is first and foremost because of the history, the historical, I mean, sort of memory of that Tokoko, sort of agency that the notorious role in play. And secondly, it is very much related to the ambiguity. With it, a kind of deliberate ambiguity raised by, because of the establishment of this such a powerful, centralized sort of intelligence agency directly under the prime ministership. This is something also related to the politicization of intelligence collection and analysis. I think it should be an effect that Japan's intelligence collection and analyzing capability is not weak. The only problem is being, as we discussed, it has been designed deliberately, in a deliberate way to prevent that politicalization, centralization for the purpose of the commitment. And the problem, I think, or the argument, the problematic side of the argument by Takaichi's Prime Minister Takaichi and their supporters, these right-wing conservative ones, is the fact that in Japan, as they are pushing for legislations, as they are restructuring the system, there is no so far talk or little talk about the oversight, the monetary system at the parliament and others. Which is, I think, a system that we've seen in other countries. We're talking about that. And the third thing, of course, for regional countries, because of history, because of the recent sort of accelerated moves by the Japanese government, is that the implications for regional security. I think in the end, we were going to have in more sort of mistrust or distrust, and more arms race, and more sort of problems arising from that because of the intensified efforts and the concerns that that Japan is moving toward the direction of militarization.
1: There's certainly a move to the right, without a doubt. Now, Joseph, the reform also highlights foreign intelligence of Japan, counterintelligence and response to foreign influence activities, perceived or real. How do you think these measures taken together could it potentially impact geopolitics?

0: political landscape in East Asia and beyond?
1: Well, you know, there are some concerns that, for example, Japan has deployed long-range missiles, that one of the things that this intelligence reform would do would be able to collect data, targeting data, that would enable the prime minister to perhaps aggress against opponents. Or this will at least be a perception that many countries would be concerned about right now, including Russia, China, and perhaps others, certainly North Korea. So there are these, because things are so vague, because we don't really know what's happening, this is the concern. But to go back to the earlier point, this is part of a longer term trend. We certainly point the finger at this prime minister for accelerating these developments. And certainly the contemporary geopolitical milieu is kind of encouraging this in some respects, certainly from what we've seen coming from the United States. But it does go back to 2013, 2014, some of the groundwork was laid there. And again, in 2022, when the Abe administration changed some of the security documents. So this is something that's been building along with the development of weapon systems. And this is something that is gravely concerning to the region, and whether or not it will spark, as my colleague from Sichuan noted, an arms race or greater regional insecurity.
0: Right, but this may not be the first step. Actually, Prime Minister of Japan Takaichi, Sanai Takaichi, has described the establishment of the National Intelligence Bureau as only, quote unquote, the first step. So, Professor Lin, you're in Japan. Tell us about your reading of it. What is to follow? Could there be further reforms? I mean, especially its anti-espionage legislation is posturing when it comes to intelligence gathering.
2: Well, in the 21 hours of debate between the ruling party and the opposition, one commitment that the opposition secured through this long debate in the parliament was for the chief cabinet secretary to commit informal answers to the committee that is debating with the government, that the government will compile a medium-term document on intelligence activities and report it to the parliament, and also make it transparent and public. The opposition party also committed the chief cabinet secretary to compile a long-term, not just medium-term, but a long-term strategy document on intelligence, and also follow the same procedure to report it to the parliament and make it transparent and public. So in this sense, this will be a sort of a way in which they can sort of oversight the new changes in the intelligence agency, particularly when it comes to collection and also provision of information. So this will assuage to a certain extent some members of the public when it comes to privacy or political neutralities of organizations. And so this will assure some members of the opposition party and some members of the public about the future orientation of the reforms. And in addition, it is stated that during these debates and the press media conference thereafter, the records of the National Intelligence Council proceedings will be produced and also curated as official documents under public records management rules, which again is another sort of oversight with regards to the activities of the new centralized agency.
0: All right, thank you all so much for your perspectives, and that will do it for this edition of The Hub. Thank you for tuning in.
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0: Only because you're not learning it in the right way. Why not try Takeaway Chinese, where you can take some Chinese away and experience progress day by day. Takeaway Chinese, we will promise you a difference. How can you experience real life in China without making that trip to the fabulous Middle Kingdom? How do you get to meet people living in China without actually coming face to face with them? Welcome to Chinese Theatre, a programme that seeks to immerse you deeply in the sights, sounds and tastes of China, just as if you're touring the country in real life and getting involved in the daily lives of people living here. Join us for Chinese Theatre and be blown away by the joys and sorrow, dreams and passion, love and devotion, aspiration and struggles of the people you'll meet. Chinese Theatre, a journey of a lifetime and an inspiration for the soul.
7: Hello and welcome to Chinese Theatre. In today's edition, we'll continue with the drama series titled Xiao Mai Enters the Town. Wang Xiaomai is a rural woman who got married with Lin Mu, a Beijing resident who went to the countryside in his youth. After Lin Mu was admitted by a university after passing the National College Entrance Examination, Xiao Mai accompanied her husband back to his home in Beijing, where she encountered a lot of unexpected problems, among which she was not accepted by her mother-in-law. Nevertheless, Xiao Mai worked hard to have managed to overcome all the problems and finally won over Lin's family, and the two lived a happy life ever since. Now stay tuned.
8: I understand. Mr. Ma, just don't worry about this issue. I have a plan.
9: Just leave it alone for me. Don't argue with her in future.
8: Okay.
9: I'll be off now.
10: What do you want?
8: I'm not here to fight with you today. I just want to talk to you.
10: We have nothing to discuss.
8: Oh, come on. Do you want water poured on you again?
10: Xiao Mai, please forgive me. Please, huh?
8: From now on? Will you pour water from the balcony? Will you?
10: No, absolutely not.
8: Say it louder.
10: No, absolutely not.
8: Listen, I've been feeling upset these years. Since that woman came here, I feel even worse. I felt terrible. But when she poured that basins of water, I feel released. I can breathe easier now.
11: So that peasant woman is not totally useless, huh?
12: Of course.
13: Yes. But we can't be bought over by those basins of water, right? Though social classes were passed, there's a gap between her and us.
12: But I think the gap between us will be narrowed gradually and disappeared finally. Just think about that. You are gradually changing the way you talk to her. What do you call her? Peasant, right? Country bumpkin. How about now? That woman! So,
13: is there a difference?
12: Of course not. Look, that woman is much gentler than peasant. It's not as evil.
10: I'll slap you!
12: Oh, you're back.
13: Yeah.
12: Yes. Comrade Xiao Mai, on behalf of Yang Wenchai and her fellows, I'd like to thank you. Good, great, excellent.
8: It was nothing. Piece of cake. So, if you have a problem, right? If you have a problem in our family and if you meet troublesome people or troublesome things, just tell me and I'll deal with it.
12: Oh, great, deal.
11: Look at you. It's just like taking on the whole world.
8: I have to. Otherwise, you'd think I'd just bring lice here.
13: Look at you. How proud you are. Oh, you've made my family famous now. All people in our yard know that there's a woman from the countryside who can fight with others. I feel embarrassed to go out now.
12: I think people should be kind. You can't say things like that. Didn't you just say it was great she vented your anger? You're revitalized again.
13: It's none of your business. Don't think that you can hold your position now.
8: No, I didn't plan to come back. I just came back to take care of Dad. You're all busy with things, so I'll just take care of Dad, okay? Go on, you can do your own thing.
11: Oh, thank you, Xiaomai.
12: Great, thank you. Great, thank you. would you like some water? Let me serve you.
8: No,
12: Xiaoxi, where's the tea?
8: No. Don't bother asking, it's okay. Look, I'm just gonna drink tea, all right?
11: Use the 10 yuan one.
13: Oh, well.

0: What kind of girls do you like?
1: What kind of girls?
0: Don't be nervous. Don't tell me you haven't loved a girl before. Is she as beautiful as me?
1: How could she compare with you?
0: Why not? Just tell me.
1: You're not of the same type.
0: So what type am I?
2: Hey, hurry up. After that, we'll go shopping together.
3: Are you speaking to me?
2: Yes. I heard that the price of eggs and soy sauce are going up. We have to buy some quick, huh?
3: You mean we should rush out to buy some before other people do?
2: Right.
3: I'm good at that. Don't worry.
2: I'm not asking you to fight. Why are you so excited?
3: Thank you, Mum.
2: What did you call me?
3: Mum.
2: I'm not your mom. Your mom is in South Yigo.
3: I think I can't always call you.
2: Call me Miss Young. Yes, Professor Young. It fully clears the relationship between us and others will accept it. Just call me Professor Young. Yes, just call me Professor Young, okay?
3: Professor Young.
2: I'm so tired. I'm dying of thirst. Give me some water.
3: Okay.
2: There were more people buying than the eggs. How can we go on like this?
3: You should be happy. People in the countryside raise chickens for a whole year. They just eat a small portion, and the rest are used to support the city.
2: Huh? You mean our family members are supported by you? We are all supported your countryside people. Nonsense. Really?
3: Look at him.
4: My God.
5: What are you dressing?
6: Recognize me? How's that? Handsome?
2: Rubbish. Why do you have two sacks on your legs?
7: Mom, they're called bell bottoms. Popular in Guangdong.
5: Xiaoxi. From now on, I'll treat you differently. You are not vulgar and narrow-minded at all.
3: Hey, Xiaoxi's bell bottoms are not as wide as these ones.
7: Mine are small bells, 26 cm wide. These are big bells, 33 cm wide. 2 years ago, students started to wear bell bottoms. Teachers would take scissors and cut them up at the school gates as long as they saw them. So the small bell bottoms was in bad name. But big bell bottoms are coming back.
2: Such trousers from the declining capitalist world should be torn up. Why doesn't the government forbid it? Huh? If young people wear such bell bottoms, how can they promote the four modernizations?
5: Hey, Professor Young, in what kind of trousers can young people promote the four modernizations?
2: Normal trousers?
5: The full modernization has nothing to do with trousers. It has to do with people. I'm not the right person.
2: Don't sweep the floor with your trousers. We're eating.
8: Hurry up and eat.
2: Don't wow. Frighten us.
5: Let me tell you, stars in Hong Kong and Taiwan wear bell buttons and sunglasses. And they speak. Wow, so beautiful.
3: So what is popular with students in Beijing now?
5: These, just like this. That's why I'm wearing them. Listen to me. I'm leading very fast the way for fashion now. I believe in the future, more and more people will go brr, brr, brr, brr, brr, brr, brr, wear bell buttons.
2: As if I can't stand it anymore.
3: Eat your food.

0: are mine.
1: Oh, your hair.
0: I brought them.
1: Oh, thank you.
0: Oh, what are you doing?
1: It's hanging on the door. Have a look.
0: Do you know how to make bell bottoms?
1: Yeah.
0: Xiaomei.
1: Hmm?
0: Why do you do this? Why not buy some and resell them? It's easier and we can also earn money.
1: Well, I think so too. But we don't have money. Besides, even if we purchase bell bottoms, it's not easy being chased every day. So I had a think. I thought since I opened a needlework shop, I can make them myself.
0: Hearing you talk, I think you're really smart. But the problem is whether or not you can make them.
1: Why can't I? I've already got the sample. No problem.
2: What's up? Sounds like an alarm ringing. What happened?
3: I tore up my trousers.
2: Ew. Who did that?
3: It must be Wang Xiaomai.
2: Why does she do that?
3: Who knows? I'll catch her up. I'll catch her up!
1: You feel better now?
4: Yeah, I feel better after the injection.
1: You still need to take your medicine. Be careful. Take care. Come on. Hurry. Eat up.
4: Xiaomai, thank you.
1: Don't mention it. When you finish, put the bowl there. I'll tidy it up tomorrow. I have to go back now. Oh, remember to take your medicine at 9 o'clock.
4: Okay. Hey,
1: hmm?
4: Xiaomai, I need the toilet.
1: Oh, come on then.
3: You come here.
1: Hmm?
3: Come and look at this. Did you do this? Huh? Why are you laughing?
1: I separated them, but I sewed them back together.
3: You... They are not the same now. Not the same now.
1: Oh, shall see. I just wanted to figure out how to make bell bottoms and what the sizes were, that's all.
3: You study bell bottoms? Are you kidding? How will you make it up to me?
1: I'll make new ones for you.
3: It's not the same with a bot.
1: Don't underestimate me. I was the best at making clothes in our village.
3: Stop kidding me. If you can't compensate me with the same one, you have to pay for it.
1: Don't worry. They'll be the same.
3: What? No.
1: Don't worry about it.
3: I am.

0: Let me look.
1: We need to consult. Wait, how? To where?
2: You have to compensate us.
0: Yes, I'll compensate you.
2: How would you pay?
0: I'll make new pairs for you all. You can pick them up in 3 days' time. If I fail, I'll give you your money back.
3: We'll be back in 3 days.
2: You keep your word. If you fail, you have to pay. Remember that. Let's go. We'll come back in 3 days.
4: Come back.
0: Okay.
4: Shamai.
0: Yeah? Oh, you're here.
4: What's going on?
0: I failed at making bell bottoms.
4: You see, I was right.
0: But I didn't expect it. Chelsea Go, I made over 100 items of clothing. I never thought I couldn't make trousers here.
4: What people in Chelsea Go wear are also clothes.
0: What do you mean? Go around naked.
4: People in Shaoxiu Go wear clothes just to cover their bodies and keep warm. But people in Beijing are trying to look beautiful, so they want high quality clothes, you see?
0: Make it clear.
4: When you make clothes in Beijing, you have to comply with their requirements. I think you'd better learn from a teacher first.
0: Learning from a teacher would be great. But where can I find one?
4: That's true. Oh? Shamai, I have a classmate whose father was a master in a garment factory. He's retired and opened a needle shop himself.
0: Mm.
4: He can teach you.
0: Really?
5: Zhuya, look at him. How beautiful. Yeah, perfect match on the dance floor.
4: Shut up.
0: Enjoy it. There's still more.
6: Huh? You cut up Xiao Xi's trousers? Well done.
7: What do you mean?
6: What? That's called courage. Dare to be the first.
8: That's enough. Eat. If you're talking and eating, grow up. You're not a kid. What? That woman makes and washes clothes for others? Is she serving others?
9: Hey, what are you talking about? Workers in needle workshop are skilled in the past. People had to call the master.
8: But they still serve people. No. I can't let her bring down Li Mu.
9: You think too highly of your son. I think Xiao Mai isn't worse than Lin Mu.
8: Rubbish. What do you mean? Huh? How can a father always think highly of others but look down upon his son?
9: Hey, can't you see that our family needs a daughter-in-law who dares to speak and act like Xiao Mai?
8: I do not dare to have this daughter-in-law. She'll bully me someday. She will be my demise.
9: That would be nice. Our family needs a new look.
8: I think you have a new look already. Look how happy you are. You've not been so happy for long. A new look.
9: I forgot to tell you. Xiao Mai took me to see a TCM doctor. The doctor said my legs might be cured.
8: Really? To have trip. I'll ask for leave tomorrow, and I'll take you to the hospital.
9: No. It's difficult for you to get a job, and you're so busy now. Just do your work. Let Xiao Mai look after things at home. What's wrong with you?
8: Why do you always mention that woman? You mention her all the time. So who am I? I'm an outsider?
9: Can you... not hold prejudice towards Xiao Mai. It's been such a long time.
8: No, I can't. As long as she doesn't leave Limbo and our family, she'll always be my enemy. Always.
9: They are.

0: Why are you so happy? You're losing money now.
1: I'll make the money back sooner or later.
0: Hey, Xiaomai, why hasn't your husband visited you recently?
1: He's busy. He doesn't have time.
0: Hey, I told you to keep an eye on your husband.
1: Stop lecturing me. Your husband left for Qinghai.
0: I'm like this, and you still upset me.
1: Have you heard from him recently?
0: He doesn't want me anymore. Why should I care about him? He'd better not come back. Peaceful.
1: Oh. Huh. Peaceful? No one to take care of you when you're sick? Peaceful? You're stubborn. I won't come back this afternoon. I've cooked the meal. It's on the stove. If you want to eat it, turn on the fire and heat it up, okay?
0: Where are you going?
1: To be a student.
0: What?
2: To be a skilled tailor, you have no option but to practice. When you meet a stranger, measure him with your eyes. When you look at cloth, no matter how big it is, manage to cut it up into clothes. When you look at a sewing machine, you should imagine doing sewing work. When I first entered the garment factory, I couldn't do anything. I couldn't even make underpants. Well, my teacher beat me with a ruler. I went home and cut up all my clothes and sewed them back. That night, if I failed, I would be naked next day at work. So, in a night, I mastered all the skills. You have to push yourself. Push yourself to the limit so that you can make a breakthrough.
3: Are you busy?
1: Huh?
3: What are you doing?
1: Making Chinese sauerkraut.
3: Why do you soak them with boiled water first? Why not pickle it?
1: This way they won't go bad so easily. And it'll be nice and sour. It'll taste good, really good.
3: Oh. This is the first time I've heard... Hey, wait! Xiaomai! Wait!
1: You're back.
4: Ah, what are you doing?
1: Making sauerkraut.
4: Stop it. We don't eat that. You can stop now. It's not healthy with that much salt.
1: I don't use salt.
4: How do you make it without salt?
1: Chinese sauerkraut made with salt is neither sauerkraut nor salted vegetables. It doesn't taste good. Even a pig would need it.
5: Hey, are you making Chinese sauerkraut?
1: Yeah.
5: Make my wife water. I haven't eaten for a long time.
1: All right, I know you like it. This is all for you.
5: I think I should...
4: Look at you. It's just Chinese sauerkraut.
1: Hey, my Chinese sauerkraut is the best in Shaoxi. Go! I'm the number one.
4: Nemo, come with me.
1: Go on, I know. Go, go on.
4: Nemo, don't dawdle.
5: Coming.
6: Nemo, when you finish, take Xiaomai out for a bit.
4: He's busy studying. Have the meal and go back to the university.
1: Yes, for now. Studying comes first. We'll have time to relax later. Besides, I'm busy too. Oh.
5: What are you doing? Didn't you go back to the shop?
1: No. Oh, didn't you miss me?
5: Well, this is on the street.
1: So one of us on the street. The police can't forbid a couple to talk.
5: What do you want?
1: I want to take you somewhere. Let's go.

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1: I am Dan Wang, Chief Economist of Hang Seng Bank China. 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
1: Now the news. I'm Shane Bigham. The Communist Party of China will hold the fifth plenary session of its 20th Central Committee in Beijing in October. A Political Bureau meeting chaired by General Secretary Xi Jinping made the decision on Thursday. The meeting called for continued efforts to advance the party's full and rigorous self-governance and strengthen governance capacity. It also highlighted China's economic resilience, urging stronger policy support, deeper opening up, and better coordination of domestic and international development. The meeting further emphasized improving livelihoods, managing key risks, and promoting ecological protection and carbon neutrality. The CPC Central Committee has held a symposium with non-CPC figures to seek views on the country's economic situation and economic priorities for the second half of the year. General Secretary Xi Jinping chaired the meeting, where he called for a steady economic progress and the full implementation of the new development philosophy. He also stressed the need to expand domestic demand and further integrate technological and industrial innovation. Nearly 2 million elderly people with disabilities in China have received government subsidies to purchase caregiving services so far this year. The Ministry of Civil Affairs says the nationwide program supports seniors with moderate to severe disabilities. The subsidies have covered more than 6.5 billion yuan, or around 957 million U.S. dollars in service payments, and generated an estimated 29 billion yuan in growth for the elderly care sector. A Chinese volunteer in Japan is helping victims of the powerful earthquakes in Kumamoto. The quakes, which hit on Tuesday, have killed more than 30 people, causing widespread damage and halting transport. Song Yan Feng is a Chinese travel agency manager in Fukuoka and has been delivering water and energy drinks to shelters. He's also arranged free rides for stranded Chinese nationals.
2: After the earthquake, transportation routes out of Kumamoto, basically all public transit, came to a standstill. The Shinkansen and local trains were completely paralyzed, leaving large numbers of passengers stranded. Everyone was panicking because they had never experienced a 7.1 magnitude earthquake before. You could see the fear and anxiety on people's faces.
1: Song says there have been many aftershocks, and officials have warned of more strong tremors. The U.S. economy grew at an annualized rate of 1.5

0: 5% in the second quarter, down from 2.1% in the previous 3 months and below market expectations. Weaker consumer spending and business activity, along with rising energy prices linked to the conflict in the Middle East, weighed on growth. Higher inflation also squeezed household incomes, although price pressures have eased in June. Pakistan says it's continuing diplomatic efforts to ease tensions between the United States and Iran, urging both sides to return to the Islamabad Memorandum of Understanding. A Foreign Office spokesperson said negotiations are underway to de-escalate tensions, particularly around the Strait of Hormuz. The spokesperson said Pakistan believes dialogue's the only way forward and will continue working to promote regional peace and stability. Brazil's condemned the United States for extending emergency trade measures that keep tariffs of up to 35% on some Brazilian exports. The Brazilian government called Washington's claims that Brazil poses a threat to U.S. national security baseless and false. The U.S. says the measures are linked to concerns over human rights and the treatment of former President Jair Bolsonaro. Brazil rejected the accusations, and they've already been addressed through bilateral talks and do not justify the tariffs. Indonesia has recorded more than 5,000 wildfires as of mid-July, with the increase outpacing previous El Nino years. Authorities say the fire risk is expected to peak in August and September as dry conditions intensify. They also forecast that El Nino will continue to strengthen and could peak between December and January. The Democratic Republic of the Congo has inaugurated a Chinese-built water treatment plant in the southern city of Kamina. President Felix Tshisekedi officially launched the facility on Wednesday after touring its operations. The plant can supply more than 7,000 cubic meters of treated water a day, providing safe drinking water to nearby communities. A mining joint venture between Congolese and Chinese firms financed the plant. China's online literature industry continued to expand in 2025 with more than 33 million works available and overseas readership reaching around 250 million. The 2026 China Online Literature Forum released a report saying the industry has attracted more than 500 million readers overall and exported over 130,000 works to international markets, with active users spanning more than 200 countries and regions. And that's the news. I'm Shane Bigham.
1: From epic tales of mystery and magic to accounts of battle and empire, from the verses of ancient poets,
2: 关关雎鸠，在河之洲,
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3: Hi, I'm Huang Rui. On today's A Light on Literature, we continue by presenting the book Tides from the West, a Chinese autobiography written by Chang Mengling. Today, Tang Damin narrates Chapter 19, titled The Anti-Warlord Campaign. Enjoy.
4: Chapter 19, The Anti-Warlord Campaign. Years of student demonstrations and strikes coupled with internecine wars had sapped the strength of the government in Peking. In the provinces, the warlords ruled like maharajas. The power of the overlord in Peking at any one time depended upon the goodwill and support of the provinces, which had easy access to the city. As its roots in the provinces weakened, the tree of power in Peking grew shaky. No sooner had one warlord entered the capital to take over the reins of government, either himself or through a puppet of his creation, than another would conspire to overthrow him and come to power in turn. When public sentiment, as revealed in student demonstrations, ran high against the regime in power, some other provincial general was always ready to take advantage of it. Through intrigue, civil war, coup d'etat, or reshuffled combinations of power, the government changed hands constantly. During my first 9 years in Peking, I witnessed so many changes that the rapid shift of scene left in my memory only a jumble of disconnected, though vivid, pictures of the tragic comedy. I could imagine myself appearing

pyramid, sitting in the Egyptian desert, watching utterly unconcerned the constant coming and going of caravans, and listening to the camel bells chiming their sad tunes. Financial stringency was acute for the Peking government. National revenues were detained by the warlords in the provinces and spent in maintaining their private armies or to enrich their own coffers. A portion of the money that came to the central government, usually through loans from banks at exorbitant interest, had to go to military expenditure to placate the insatiable warlords who supported the government. Salaries, not only of teachers, as we have seen, but also of government employees and of diplomatic officials stationed in foreign lands, were left unpaid for months at a time, or even years. "What is the future of the Peking government?" asked an American diplomat one day. "It will dry up like a clam, and only the shell will remain," I replied. The situation grew worse year after year until the last vestige of the public respect due to a government was gone. The students helped to destroy its prestige, and the warlords buried it in the Peking dust. In the meantime, the Kuomintang movement in Guangzhou grew in strength by leaps and bounds. It had enjoyed public faith for some time, especially among intellectuals and students, and even won the sympathy of certain enlightened generals of the North, for among the warring northern generals, enlightened ones were not lacking. In the basket of rotten oranges, it was possible to find a few good ones. Even after the death of Dr. Sun Yat-sen, the spirit of the Nationalist Party of China remained undaunted. Dr. Sun's nucleus of an army kept on growing at Huangpu Military Academy near Guangzhou, of which General Chiang Kai-shek was the president. In the course of a few years, General Chiang's newly trained nationalist troops were ready to deliver a death blow to the warlords of the North. In 1927, this army of the nationalist government of the Kuomintang swept northward at lightning speed through the heart of the country to Hankou, and another wing moved along the coast to Hangzhou. In the pincer movement, the two converged on Nanjing, which was made capital of the nationalist government, when the victorious armies entered the city. That same year, at about the time the Nationalist Army started its northern expedition, a notorious warlord, Zhang Zongchang, entered Peking. This renowned leader had the physique of an elephant, the brain of a pig, and the temperament of a tiger. His powerful paws were always ready to snatch at any person he disliked or at any good-looking woman he coveted. I saw him several times in a peace-preserving committee, of which I was a member, and felt that he was dangerous even to look at. When I was informed by Sun Baoqi, ex-premier of the Peking government, that I was on the blacklist, the news reached me in the evening of the execution of Xiao Piaoping, editor of the newspaper Jingbao. I began to see the shadows of those powerful claws. Without hesitating, I got into the car of Dr. Wang Chonghui, who happened to call on me, and went directly to the legation quarter, where I got a room in the Hotel de Wagonli. Here I stayed for 3 months and passed my time in studying calligraphy. There were several others in similar plight. Dr. Zhu Jiahua, professor of geology and now director of the Academia Sinica, was one. Quite a few friends ran in from time to time to visit us. But spending 3 months in even the deluxe prison was no fun at all. We plotted escape and at length, when the situation was somewhat eased, sneaked out one after another. A very able young lady, the wife of a friend of mine, planned my escape. Acting as my wife, she escorted me to the East Station without our being noticed by the police. Every casual look from a stranger startled me, though I remained outwardly calm. Following a stream of passengers, I boarded a train to Tianjin and from there went by British merchant liner to Shanghai. On the boat, I met Dr. Zhu Jiahua, who from Shanghai was to proceed to Guangzhou, where he later became president of the Sun Yat-sen.

and university. For my part, I went to Hangzhou. As the railway from Shanghai had been cut, I reached the city by a roundabout way. At this time, before the Nationalist Army commanded by General He Yingqin reached the province, the governor appointed by Peking was attempting to revolt against the northern government and go over to the southern side. I called on him, and he revealed to me his plan for joining the southern camp. He told me that he had sent about 1,000 men along the railway to the Jiangsu border, where the line was already cut. I thought, privately, that he must be intoxicated with the cup of other people's success, or he would not attempt to fight an enemy at least 10 times stronger than himself. I left Hangzhou again the next morning by the roundabout route back to Shanghai. Within a few weeks, his army was utterly routed by northern forces. When they entered Hangzhou, he was captured and executed. Then the tables were turned on the northern warlords, and nationalist forces entered the city. Again, I went there. Hangzhou welcomed the nationalist army with open arms. Thousands of spectators lined up along the streets with smiling faces to see the victorious modern-equipped troops march through the city. I stood watching in the crowd with my heart thumping against my ribs in ecstasy. After some 16 years, the good name of a modern army in China was once more established. In about a year's time, in 1928, General Chiang Kai-shek was ready to launch his northern expedition. The army under his command crossed the Yangtze River and moved along the Tianjin-Pukou Railway with Peking as its objective. When it reached the outskirts of Jinanfu, capital of Shandong Province, the Japanese, fearing a unified China, moved troops from Qingdao down along the Qingdao-Jinan Railway to that capital under the pretext of protecting their vested interests and the lives and properties of the Mikado subjects. This was intended to frustrate the unification plan by provoking an incident, i.e. an open clash between China and Japan. The Japanese army murdered the Commissioner of Foreign Affairs and his staff in Jinanfu, hoping that China would retaliate. With foresight and forbearance and a sound strategy, the general saved his army and his hopes of unification by turning the spearhead of his forces away from Shandong, quickly crossing the Yellow River and marching right on to Peking. The Japanese were thus outwitted and left to fight shadows. Peking fell when the Nationalist Army arrived. The giant of hollow papier-mâché toppled over before the merest breath of wind from the south. When the Nationalist Army entered Hangzhou the year before, I had been appointed a member of the provincial government and commissioner of education. Thus, in Hangzhou, capital of Zhejiang Province and city of my boyhood days, my experience in government administration began. The provincial government was formed with a council in charge. Before the national government in Nanjing was organized, all the members of the council, with its chairman, were appointed by the supreme commander of the Nationalist Army, General Chiang Kai-shek. 5 members of the council acted concurrently as commissioners of civil affairs, finance, military affairs, reconstruction, and education. Above the provincial council was a branch council of the Central Political Council of the Kuomintang, of which I was appointed Secretary General. This council was in charge of general policy for the province and gave orders to the provincial government to execute. It was later abolished as conditions in the province gradually settled down. The provincial government was imbued with the same spirit of reform and reconstruction as the national government of Nanjing, whose broader program we shall take up in the next chapter. The provincial reconstruction plan was rather ambitious, but after a revolution, it was necessarily handicapped by lack of funds. So it concentrated on building more roads. Within a few years, many roads were built. In the capital itself, the provincial council ran a pencil through the map of the city and ordered roads to be built accordingly.

0: After 2 years, Hangzhou was blessed with many wide streets within the city and roads running along the shores and on the dikes across the West Lake, leading to scenic spots in the Western Hills. A highway linked the city with Hangzhou, and this brought many weekend motorists. In the short span of 3 years, everyone noticed how the city had changed. New buildings shot up like mushrooms in the city, around the lake, and in the mountains. The population increased and business prospered. Many electric plants were set up in local areas. In some rural districts, gas pumps were installed to irrigate the rice fields. As Zhejiang was the center of silk production, scientific sericulture was started by the government. Silkworm eggs were raised scientifically and distributed to the silk producers at cost. The first year, strong objections were raised to the new eggs, for the silk producers became suspicious of them under the influence of egg producers who followed traditional methods. But results speak louder than false propaganda. The second year, there was more demand for new eggs than the government could supply. In order to reform the land tax system, a general survey was made of agricultural land in the province, and this continued for many years following. In contrast to the drastic methods adopted by the communists in their dealing with agrarian problems, these were tackled in Zhejiang by the mild means of a general 25% reduction of the land rent paid by the tillers to the owners. As a rule, the tenant farmers paid about 50% of their main crop as rent. The reduction lowered this figure to 37.5%. As the rate of land rent had existed through centuries, and the method and basis of calculation varied in different localities, the tenant farmers of some localities were much benefited, while elsewhere the rule for reduction caused great friction between owners and tenants. Lawsuits streamed in to the Land Rent Reduction Commission. There was so much confusion throughout the province that after some years the scheme was finally abandoned. Shen, the moving spirit in rent reduction, was assassinated for causes still undetermined. Later, a campaign against illiteracy was launched. After some 6 or 7 years, the number of short-term schools to teach the reading and writing of the more commonly used characters had increased by thousands alongside the regular elementary schools. A new experiment was made in the educational system of the province. The National University of Zhejiang was organized with the writer as president. The university was not only to take charge of higher education, but also to control the public school system in the province. The office of Commissioner of Education was abolished, and the president of the university was made a member of the provincial government. Two other provinces followed suit with their respective university and school systems. After 2 years of trial, internal troubles and political complications grew in the other provinces, and the whole system was accordingly abolished in 1929, during my term of office as National Minister of Education. Thus, the person by whose hands it was sent to the grave was the one who had nursed it to grow with much work and thought. I stayed a full year in Hangzhou, and the next year went back and forth between Hangzhou and Nanjing, where I was appointed Minister of Education of the National Government, while concurrently holding the presidency of the University of Zhejiang. In 1929, I gave up the latter post and stayed in Nanjing for another year, when I was forced to resign from the Ministry of Education as a result of disagreement with some of the elder statesmen regarding a question of educational policy.
1: Welcome to A Light on Literature, a representation of timeless works from Chinese literature. Today's narration by Tang Daming is Tides from the West, a Chinese autobiography written by Chang Mengling. Chang Mengling was a well-respected Chinese educator. He served as the education minister of the Republic of China in the late 1920s, before being appointed president of Peking University in the 1930s. This autobiography reads like a movie script that takes you back to experience what China was like a century ago. Enjoy.
0: Chapter 20, The Rise of the Kuomintang to Power. After the fall of Peking, the country was once more a political hold. The capital of all China was moved to Nanjing and remained there. Peking, meaning North Capital, was changed to Beiping, Peace in the North, an old name of the city before it was known to the world. Peking had been the capital of five dynasties, the Liao, Jin, Yuan, Ming, and Qing, over a period of more than 1,000 years, and now ceased to be the capital, but it still remained the center of culture and art. The official dialect or language spoken by many of the educated classes in China, in addition to their local dialects, used in broadcasting stations and taught in schools, had its home in Peking. There were two main reasons why nationalist China shifted the capital from the Yellow River Valley in the north to the Yangtze River Valley in the south. The first was that the revolutionary spirit had permeated the latter area, which was therefore fertile soil, where it was easier for the new spirit to take firm root, while the Yellow River Valley was the home of the reactionary warlords. Secondly, the Yangtze Valley was the seat of China's financial power, which could provide the government with necessary funds. Nanjing had been the capital for the Taipings from 1851 to 1864. When they were dislodged from their last stronghold, the city was devastated and has never recovered its past glories. There were more ruins, wheat fields, vegetable gardens, and orchards than streets with buildings in that walled enclosure. The streets were narrow, rough, and filthy. The electric light no better than vegetable oil lamps. A foot messenger was often speedier than a telephone call. In the earlier periods of history, this city on the bank of the Yangtze was a center of culture and refinement, especially in the time of the southern dynasties. Its life of wine, women, and song dwelt in the memories of generations of literary men, poets, and artists. The Qinhuai Canal, connecting lakes of luxuriant lilies, traversed the city, crowded with singing houseboats, lit up by painted lanterns, and lavishly decorated with articles of art. On either bank of the canal, as a boat sailed leisurely by, there unrolled before one's eyes endless rows of restaurants and rooms elaborately furnished with painted columns and bamboo screens for literary, artistic, or musical entertainments. The air was laden with enchanting tunes and soothing scents that flowed out from behind the bamboo screens. Such was the city in days of old, but Nanjing was of strategic military importance. In every major war in the country, this city was destined to suffer devastation. After every conflict, its glories passed into memory, and from memory it was rebuilt upon its ruins when peace came. And from the memory of the past, as it was recorded, I have depicted a part of the old life of Nanjing. Since the Taipings, however, it has never recovered its ancient beauty. It is as if the successive restorations were only copies done by some vulgar artist of the original picture. After repeated copying, the color of the original was lost, and only vulgarity remained. From time to time, in periods after the Southern Songs, which lasted from 1127 to 1276, scholars of Puritanic bent or Stoic leanings objected to the type of effeminate refinement which grew along the Qinhuai, now but an empty name with pleasant associations. But we must aver that the wrong lay not in enjoying the refinements of life, but in the neglect of work and duty which should go with enjoyment. If there were only work and no play, Jack would be a dull boy. The Stoic ways of living, which came into vogue with the philosophers of the Song Dynasty, bequeathed to China generations of dull Jacks, which knew neither play nor the right sort of work. They killed art, and with art, life. They attacked bad morals, but countenanced that abominable and most immoral institution, the foot-binding of women. Compare this with life in the Tang Dynasty, which lasted from 618 to 905, when work and play went hand in hand, and a healthy civilization shone like the brilliant sun upon all its neighbor nations. Think of the Tang dances. Mind you, there was no foot-binding then. Music, sports, poetry, painting, and calligraphy, and then of its great generals and their glorious armies. During the Tang period, Chinese civilization reached its zenith. After the Tang came declining days. In the time of the Northern Songs, art persisted, but the martial spirit waned, until finally the philosophers of the South Songs, with their asceticism and moral speculation, killed the arts both of peace and of war.

0: And that was part one of chapter 20 of the book Tides from the West, a Chinese autobiography written by Chan Mengling, read by Tang Daming, and published by the Foreign Language Teaching and Research Press. Some names and terminologies in this book have been updated for contemporary usage. Join us again next time on A Light on Literature for part two of chapter 20, titled The Rise of the Kuomintang to Power. I'm Huang Rui. See you next time.
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0: Some say Chinese is one of the most difficult languages in the world, and learning it is almost impossible.
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3: 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I can't really hear them.
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1: the grammar.
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6: It just complicates it so much.
0: Only because you're not learning it in the right way. Why not try Takeaway Chinese, where you can take some Chinese away and experience progress day by day. Takeaway Chinese, we will promise you a difference. Takeaway Chinese, where you can take some Chinese away and experience progress day by day. Takeaway Chinese, we will promise you a difference.
7: Welcome to Takeaway Chinese. I'm Nian Hongwen with Steve Heatherly. Hello, Steve.
8: Whatever.
7: Ooh, someone's in a mood today.
8: You know what? No, I don't even think I'm going to do this show today.
7: Oh, what is happening to you? Why don't you love Takeaway Chinese? Everybody loves Takeaway Chinese.
8: I do love Takeaway Chinese.
7: See? But that ends the...
8: But my intro was a clever way to introduce our...

0: topic for today.
1: It is very clever. And I was trying to stop an argument by saying something that you cannot disagree with.
0: That's true, which is a good strategy.
1: Yes. So today we're going to talk about argument because we realize that on Takeaway Chinese, we are often very love and peace and happy family, leisure time, entertainment, enjoyable, which is a good thing. But not the 100% scenarios you're going to encounter in your life.
0: Yeah, absolutely. I mean, part of every language is learning about the unpleasant ways in which you sometimes need to express yourselves.
1: Part? I think a very attractive part of language learning is cursing words, which is something we're not going to
0: teach. We're not doing that, by the way.
1: No, no.
0: Yeah, but it's true. I mean, you're going to get into situations inevitably in your Chinese life where you will have disagreements with someone, somewhere, somehow. And that might be a romantic partner. It might be with someone in the street. Hopefully not. A taxi driver. Hopefully not. But anyway, it does pop up from time to time. And there are expressions that come along with that.
1: And we talk about the fact that Chinese is a high context language, which means there would be a lot of allusions, a lot of Chinese idioms, and a lot of ways to, you know, take a segue before you reveal your true color or your true argument in a argument kind of situation. And I think the logic or the mentality or the common way to start an argument and to conclude a discussion is always interesting.
0: So here's my first question. In the English language, when someone says to you, now this might be your boss or your romantic partner, but they say to you, can I have a word with you? Now, in English, that is usually not a good situation. Same in Chinese. First, I want to know, how do you say that in Chinese? And I wonder, is it the same thing? Is it the same kind of situation?
1: I want to have a word with you. It's not necessarily a bad thing, depending on how you phrase it, to be honest. For example, if you say, this is very typical in Chinese, that is, instead of saying, I want to have a word with you, we would say, do you have a minute? Let's have a conversation.
0: Oh, okay.
1: That is neutral. That is absolutely neutral. I would say, 你有空吗? 我们聊两句. So, 你有空吗?
0: 你有空吗?
1: Yes, we talked about 空 being a blank. It can be a blank on your schedule or a blank in your life that I can fill in, something like that. Or it's simply free time. 空闲时间, it would be free time. So, 你有空吗? Would be, do you have some free time?
0: Since it's neutral, in English, I guess it's the equivalent of like, hey, you got a sec?
1: Exactly.
0: Like meaning second.
1: Uh-huh. Mm-hmm. 我们聊两句.
0: Okay, a little slower, please.
1: 我们
0: 聊两句. 聊两句.
1: Yes, literally, it means 我们, we, 聊, talk, 两句, two sentences, literally.
0: Okay, one more time, please. 我们聊两句.
1: Perfect.
0: But that's neutral,
1: that
0: right?
1: That is neutral.
0: Is there anything in Chinese that would denote or show like, I'm not happy and I want to talk to you?
1: On the contrary, the first thing I think about would be something that showcases it's definitely something casual or positive. It's definitely not negative, and that is 聊两块钱的. I am spending some of your time. I'm buying some of your time. I think it's worth 2 yuan, which means it's a short period of time, and I'm having a short conversation, and it's very playful and lightly, which is why it's definitely not something serious.
0: It's almost like, can I buy a moment of your time?
1: Yes. And the funny thing is, it's not even necessarily always 2 yuan. It can sometimes be 0.5 yuan.
0: Oh, okay,
1: just,
0: okay.
1: You know, less than 10 yuan to show that it's just, you know, casual and short.
0: Okay.
1: So those are the relatively good ones. For those ones, you don't really anticipate yourself being in an argument. But for other possibilities, there are different types of argument. For example, in real life, we 争论.
0: 争论.
1: So 争 carries the meaning of rivalry. It has the connotation of rivalry, like fight against each other almost. And 论 is to elaborate. So you have your own interpretation of something, and the other person, not necessarily because they don't like you, but because about this specific issue, they have different understandings, and you fight with each other in a verbal way so that you find out the best, or at least between you two, the best understanding of this issue.
0: Okay. Well, I have a list of things that I would like to know, if that's okay with you.
1: Sure.
0: Okay. And let's see if there is any sort of connection between English and Chinese here, meaning like if the same words are used or if it comes out in a different way in Chinese. So I'll just give you some expressions in English and we'll go one by one, maybe through them and see how we go. Okay. How about you're in an argument, you're trying to say your point and the other person cuts you off. So in English, you'd say, stop interrupting me. How do you say that in Chinese?
1: In Chinese, you say that, or you say, let me finish first. So don't interrupt me would be 不要打断我, literally, 不要. That means don't. 打断. Cut off. So 打 carries the meaning of beat, and 断 is break. So you hit me, so I broke. You hit me with your words, and you broke, or you broke my language flow or something like that. So interrupt. 我 is me. So don't interrupt me. Don't break my sentence. Let me finish.
0: 不要打断我.
1: That's perfect.
0: So do people say this or do they not really say
1: this? They say this. And also they would say, 我能先说完吗? Can I finish my thought first?
0: 我能先说完吗?
1: 说完.
0: 说完.
1: Yes.
0: Oh, but the W sound and the V sound you said are interchangeable, right?
1: They are interchangeable, even in this scenario.
0: Okay, so that's basically
1: let
0: me finish my thought. Okay, so both of those are usable.
1: But to be honest, in English, when you say, let me finish my thought, you're not mad. But in Chinese, when you say, 我能先说完吗? Can I finish my thought first? You're a bit angry.
0: Aha. Next one. Your partner says something and you totally disagree. So you say, in English, whatever. You're being totally dismissive of what they are saying.
1: Well, so the thing is very important too.
0: Okay.
1: It's very important in Chinese too.
0: Is it really?
1: Not in that exact way, but the idea is to show that you don't give it, you know, an attitude or anything.
0: Uh-huh.
1: And sometimes, especially girls, well, no, not true. Everyone says that no matter if it's the girl or the boy, we would say 随便吧.
0: 随便吧.
1: Whatever. Just, I'm done arguing with
0: nice.
1: You.
0: Nice. Uh-huh. Do you put the in the front?
1: No, we put 随便吧. It's like, I thought, yeah, perfect. That's good.
0: Nice. Can you add attitude to it? Can you say like, 随便吧?
1: If you're not in a movie that is translated from another language.
0: Okay, yeah, right. If you're not a voice actor doing a voiceover.
1: No.
0: Okay, how about this one? That one was good. 随便吧. This is a little, I don't know if this will translate or not. In an argument, sometimes your partner will say like, yeah, but you said like, or you feel like this, you said this. You say, whoa, I didn't say that. But we say, don't put words in my mouth. Do you have any good ones that are kind of modern day Chinese that young people use in an argument?
1: The funny thing is, when it comes to younger generation, you see that they're definitely getting more confrontational. They're not shy about showing their color. For my parents' generation, for example, when they are in an argument, they would always say, I agree, but as a starting point, 我同意, 你说的有道理,但是, so 你说的有道理, you're making a lot of sense. But here's my two cents, something like that.
0: Oh, okay, so this is polite arguing.
1: Very polite.
0: Yeah, this is formal arguing. Can I have that sentence?
1: 你说的对。你说的对。对。对。 So 说的 is like the things that you said are making sense, are correct. So the are correct one is like really, really correct. I definitely see where you're from. Whereas the 你说的有道理.
0: 你说的有道理.
1: So 有道理 is like, definitely there are something in your words that are making sense. I'm not agreeing with you completely.
0: But,
1: part of it, I don't agree. This part. Then you add the but. What I'm trying to say here is that the 你说的对 is more polite than 你说的有道理. It's like the first version is like, I completely get what you're saying,
0: yeah.
1: but here's my perspective. The 你说的有道理 is kind of like saying, yeah, you make some sense, but not really. So, but still, the concept is that they are relatively more polite, even when they're disagreeing.
0: Mm.
1: And besides that, there is another part that is a lot of the times the argument or the debate, the whatever conversation they're having, at the end, they would say, 我们可以求同存异。
0: 求同存异。
1: So, 求同存异。求 means to seek, and 同 means to agree. 存 means to save or to keep. 异 is disagree.So it's not agree to disagree. It's more like we can find our common ground while keep our own opinions something.
0: So let's agree to disagree in English is kind of like...
1: We agree that we disagree.
0: But yeah, but in English, you're putting an end to the conversation.
1: Yes, but 求同存异 is more like I understand that there are things that we can let go, but...we also found some common ground that we can agree on. So, yes, a lot of people would kind of translate 求同存异 as agree to disagree, but I think there's still difference.
0: Mm.
1: But the concept is that Chinese people, I think this one is not only about different generations. I think Chinese people in general would like to find some common ground so we can cooperate, we can find the similarities, we can move on with whatever relationship we have. But...For the younger generation, they are more brave in showing their special colors, their opinion. And when they are in the mood to argue, they have also different types of arguing accusations towards the other party.
0: Oh, fun. Tell me.
1: So, for example, in real life or in business settings, you don't say the other party has no argument at all. You don't say that they're totally wrong.
0: Yeah.
1: Usually. But when you're online, when you're debating with someone that you totally disagree, you say that they are arguing for the sake of arguing.
0: Uh-huh.
1: You say that they have no ground at all. They're just playing words with the language, just playing games with the words.
0: Okay.
1: And that is called 抬杠.
0: 抬杠.
1: So 抬 carries the meaning of bear something on your shoulder or just lift something up.
0: Mm.
1: And gong is a huge, heavy stick, usually wood. And I try to figure out how come this...Tai gang would mean something that this person is only arguing or disagreeing with me and they make no sense. They're just saying that something. And it turns out that one possible origin of the word is that in the northeast side of the country, in the Dongbei three provinces, there has been this one entertainment form in the fairs in the countryside. It's kind of like a comedy show. You would have a clown sitting on the huge stick and someone, other players or other performers would carry it up. And the entire mission of the clown is to randomly pick on people in the crowd and start a meaningless argument with them.
0: Okay.
1: And that activity is called Tai Gang. Later on, the word got transferred into these kind of arguing
0: fun. Is this kind of like you're speaking nonsense?
1: A little. It's like you have no logic. You make no sense. Your argument makes no sense.
0: 你抬杠。
1: 你抬杠。你这就是在抬杠。The conversation is not going anywhere.
0: Yeah.
1: It's not useful.
0: I'm talking to a wall.
1: Something like that.
0: Uh-huh.
1: But we do have, I'm playing music to a cow. 对牛弹琴。
0: Oh, yes. Tell me how to say that.
1: 对牛弹琴。
0: 对牛弹琴。
1: 对牛弹琴。I am playing music instrument to a cow.
0: Well,
1: oh, by the way, scientifically.
0: Oh, you're going to stop. I know what you're going to say. And you're not breaking any news here. You're going to talk about milk, right?
1: Yes,
0: I knew
1: yes,
0: it.
1: More milk, more productive.
0: Yeah.
1: But the idea is that you are explaining things to those who cannot understand. It's not only
0: perfect.
1: About...
0: only We're getting about, to the insult section of the argument now.
1: It's not only about argument. It can be that you're trying to lecture someone, but
0: yeah.
1: there's not.
0: I mean, this is quite rude.
1: Oh, definitely.
0: Yeah, so be careful with this one.
1: No, don't say that.
0: 对牛弹琴. I'm playing music to a cow.
1: Playing music to a cow.
0: That is wonderful. Going back, if you don't mind, to Taigang.
1: Yes, going back to Taigang point. So now Taigang is a, I think, almost in a universal way here in China, especially on the internet, to say that to another party, you have no grounds. What you say whatsoever makes no sense. You're only saying these things because you either don't understand my point or you have no grounds in arguing, so you're playing language games.
0: Mm. So the sentence would just be like, 你抬杠.
1: You can say that, or 不要抬杠了, stop like acting like this. And the funny thing is, for those who really, really want to argue with people or disagree with people, yes, there is that persona being again and again portrayed in short videos on the platform just to showcase that, ah, these kind of people are so annoying and they exist in my life, kind of videos, mocking them. And they call them 杠精.
0: 杠精.
1: So, 精 is a Chinese way to say little monsters or goblins or just, not entirely human kind of creatures. And we know the 杠 is the huge stick. So, 杠精 would be this stick is now a representation of those who really always disagree with others. And it's like saying a goblin of disagreement. All you know how to do is disagree, and you do it so well that you transfer from a stick to a creature, but you're still annoying.
0: But you're still annoying.
1: Yes, that's the point.
0: Fun.
1: Yes, and here, taigang, even though we know the tai, if we really think about it, is the verb kind of character in the word taigang. Yet, if you use gang as a word itself, you can use gang to represent taigang. So for example, you can say 不要杠我, don't do that talking nonsense only to disagree with me kind of thing.
0: 不要杠我.
1: Yeah, for example, on the internet, sometimes people would post lovely videos of them helping homeless cats, stray dogs, and there will be people saying, wow, you're so kind to the cats. Are you kind enough, or are you also kind to your parents? Or sometimes, I know, it makes no sense.
0: Oh.
1: That you guys should see the face of Steve when I was saying that. Steve's like, what?
0: Yeah.
1: From where to where? But their argument is that, oh, you're so kind-hearted. You should be nicer to your parents, not spend your money to stray animals. But as you can see, there's no real correlation, no real links in any of these things.
0: Yeah.
1: So those kind of activity would be taigang.
0: 不要杠我.
1: 不要杠我.
0: 不要杠我.
1: 杠.
0: 杠.
1: Perfect.
0: G sound, not the K sound.
1: Exactly.
0: 不要杠我.
1: 不要杠我.
0: Question, when you say 不要, if you speak it very quickly, does it sound like 表?
1: A little, but don't try
0: to say 不要.
1: No, no.
0: 不要杠我.
1: And while there are different possibilities, sometimes it's because they genuinely do not believe in what you're saying. For instance, we've just spent the lovely Chinese New Year long days with our family members.
0: Oh, we should have done how to fight before the Chinese New Year holiday.
1: That's what I was trying to say.
0: All right.
1: Sometimes remote relatives would say the most annoying things.
0: Yeah.
1: They accuse you of not getting married. They accuse you of getting married but no give birth to kids. And they accuse you of being too nice to your pet.
0: They want
1: to
0: know your salary. They want to know your daily schedule, why you haven't lost weight, why you never contact them.
1: And you can tell the difference. Some people are truly gossiping and nosy and just want to have a little family drama fun. But some are nice. They really care and they want you to have the quote-unquote perfect life according to their notion. So some people are 抬杠, some people are just having different opinion, which, well, I always am a bit nicer to the second type.
0: I think it's just because they don't know what else to talk about with you.
1: That too.
0: Right? They never see you. You don't keep in touch regularly together. So they're just trying to make whatever conversation they can.
1: That's also true. Yeah. And when it comes to disagreeing with each other, one thing, I don't know, I think probably in other cultures, you would say that as well. But in Chinese, when we want to do something personal, attacking you, or when we want to say something that is not very pleasant, we would kind of have a disclaimer in the beginning.
0: So you preface it by saying something polite?
1: Yes, we would say, for example, 我这个人说话直, so 我这个人 is someone like me. So me as a person is a person who 说话 is talk, 直 is straightforward. So I'm someone who would always voice my opinion very straightforward. Hope that's not offensive. Usually after this, you will hear something offensive.
0: Yeah.
1: And also there's the possibility of something like 我不是针对你. Oh, that is usually in a group debate. So a lot of people are talking about their ideas and all of a sudden someone says, Steve, 我不是针对你. 我, I, 不是, am not, 针对, focus, or to pick you up.
0: I don't mean to single you out.
1: I don't mean to single you out. 我不是针对你.
0: But I will.
1: Exactly. That's what I'm going to say. Yeah, so if you hear something in Chinese like, no, I'm not being personal. I don't know if I should say this to you because I don't know if it's polite. I am not saying this because of you. I'm saying this because of this thing.
0: Yeah.
1: Usually when they say these things, you're going to hear something you don't want to hear.
0: I know what you were trying to ask a moment ago. I'm not picking on you, but...
1: Exactly.
0: But you will be my example. Yeah.
1: So is that something in other cultures as well?
0: Well, one of the things that I learned in the last few years, I'm really into how to get other people to do what I want.
1: Ooh. Everybody should learn that.
0: The power of persuasion.
1: Yes.
0: Right? And that applies to romantic relationships or any relationship at all, really. Which is why I find arguing so kind of funny in the first place, because it's a bit stupid. Because your goal is always to get the other person to do what you want them to do. And the way to go about that is very rarely fighting with them, right?
1: Yes.
0: Yeah.
1: But, you know, sometimes some people would just want to insult the other party.
0: Sometimes, yeah. But to answer your question, I think in English, I was listening to a podcast about it was a communication podcast. And the guest on that particular day was a relationship therapist. And the advice was, in an argument, instead of saying things that are very definitive, for example, you're rude, or you're being rude, or something like that, you say, I feel in front of it.
1: Yes.
0: I feel you're disrespecting me right now.
1: Mm-hmm.
0: And that softens the blow of your words a little bit, and it allows the door to be open a little bit for, you know, you're saying like, it's basically like saying, well, I could be wrong, I guess, but I feel like, so saying I feel in front of your harsher words will help the argument.
1: I think, like you said, quote unquote, winning an argument and getting people to be persuaded would be two different things.
0: Yeah.
1: And I'd like to leave our dear listeners and Steve with this Chinese idiom because I find it really interesting. It cannot be used in a argument, in a discussion, but it is describing a very fierce debate or discussion. It is pronounced 唇枪舌剑.
0: 唇枪舌剑. Jian.
1: So 唇 is your lips, 枪 is a spear, 舌 is 舌头, tongue, 剑 is sword. 唇枪舌剑, you're talking about the situation where a lot of people are fighting with their words, and it's like a real fight.
0: Your tongues are swords.
1: Yes, and yes, in different cultures, we all have those kind of people who are really good at debating or really good at persuading people, getting people to do what they said, or through a debate, get what they really want.
0: We have a similar expression in English for that one.

0: argument. And if in your language or in your culture, there are things that are usually used in a debate or that are used to describe a debate, please let us know in the comment area. This is Takeaway Chinese. I'm Niel Honglin with Steve Hatherley. Thank you for listening. 感谢收听，我们下次再见。
1: 随便吧。
0: Bye.
1: Bye.

0: From north to south, east to west, people in China are chasing their dreams and leaving their mark. Want to know how they beat the odds and made a difference? Footprints brings you the true life stories of their journeys.
1: Ever wondered what's actually going on in Africa through the perspective of an African? How are things really going between China and Africa? What's the narrative of this relationship? Well, get a perspective with China-Africa Talk. 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
1: Now the news. I'm Shane Bigham. The Communist Party of China will hold the fifth plenary session of its 20th Central Committee in Beijing in October. A political bureau meeting chaired by General Secretary Xi Jinping made the decision on Thursday. The meeting called for continued efforts to advance the party's full and rigorous self-governance and strengthen governance capacity. It also highlighted China's economic resilience, urging stronger policy support, deeper opening up, and better coordination of domestic and international development. The meeting further emphasized improving livelihoods, managing key risks, and promoting ecological protection and carbon neutrality. The CPC Central Committee has held a symposium with non-CPC figures to seek views on the country's economic situation and economic priorities for the second half of the year. General Secretary Xi Jinping chaired the meeting, where he called for a steady economic progress and the full implementation of the new development philosophy. He also stressed the need to expand domestic demand and further integrate technological and industrial innovation. Nearly 2 million elderly people with disabilities in China have received government subsidies to purchase caregiving services so far this year. The Ministry of Civil Affairs says the nationwide program supports seniors with moderate to severe disabilities. The subsidies have covered more than 6.5 billion yuan, or around 957 million U.S. dollars in service payments, and generated an estimated 29 billion yuan in growth for the elderly care sector. A Chinese volunteer in Japan is helping victims of the powerful earthquakes in Kumamoto. The quakes, which hit on Tuesday, have killed more than 30 people, causing widespread damage and halting transport. Song Yan Feng is a Chinese travel agency manager in Fukuoka and has been delivering water and energy drinks to shelters. He's also arranged free rides for stranded Chinese nationals.
2: After the earthquake, transportation routes out of Kumamoto, basically all public transit, came to a standstill. The Shinkansen and local trains were completely paralyzed, leaving large numbers of passengers stranded. Everyone was panicking because they had never experienced a 7.1 magnitude earthquake before. You could see the fear and anxiety on people's faces.
1: Song says there have been many aftershocks, and officials have warned of more strong tremors. The U.S. economy grew at an annualized rate of 1.5% in the second quarter, down from 2.1% in the previous 3 months and below market expectations. Weaker consumer spending and business activity, along with rising energy prices linked to the conflict in the Middle East, weighed on growth. Higher inflation also squeezed household incomes, although price pressures have eased in June. Pakistan says it's continuing diplomatic efforts to ease tensions between the United States and Iran, urging both sides to return to the Islamabad Memorandum of Understanding. A Foreign Office spokesperson said negotiations are underway to de-escalate tensions, particularly around the Strait of Hormuz. The spokesperson said Pakistan

0: Dan believes dialogue's the only way forward and will continue working to promote regional peace and stability. Brazil's condemned the United States for extending emergency trade measures that keep tariffs of up to 35% on some Brazilian exports. The Brazilian government called Washington's claims that Brazil poses a threat to U.S. national security baseless and false. The U.S. says the measures are linked to concerns over human rights and the treatment of former President Jair Bolsonaro. Brazil rejected the accusations, and they've already been addressed through bilateral talks and do not justify the tariffs. Indonesia has recorded more than 5,000 wildfires as of mid-July, with the increase outpacing previous El Nino years. Authorities say the fire risk is expected to peak in August and September as dry conditions intensify. They also forecast that El Nino will continue to strengthen and could peak between December and January. The Democratic Republic of the Congo has inaugurated a Chinese-built water treatment plant in the southern city of Kamina. President Felix Tshisekedi officially launched the facility on Wednesday after touring its operations. The plant can supply more than 7,000 cubic meters of treated water a day, providing safe drinking water to nearby communities. A mining joint venture between Congolese and Chinese firms financed the plant. China's online literature industry continued to expand in 2025 with more than 33 million works available and overseas readership reaching around 250 million. The 2026 China Online Literature Forum released a report saying the industry has attracted more than 500 million readers overall and exported over 130,000 works to international markets, with active users spanning more than 200 countries and regions. And that's the news. I'm Shane Bigham.
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2: This is Roundtable.
3: Have you noticed a greenish-gray spot on your garlic clove? Well, most people just slice it off and forget about it. But that small patch of mold is actually a warning sign, one that connects erratic weather, stretched supply chains, and the food landing on your plate. China produces the vast majority of the world's garlic, and this year's unpredictable growing conditions have thrown the entire cycle off balance. The ripple effect? Subpar garlic showing up in kitchens across the globe. We'll talk about it. After that, this July in Philadelphia in the USA, two Chinese mathematicians did what no one from their country had ever done. They won the Fields Medal. That's math's equivalent of the Nobel. One was a prodigy groomed from childhood, the other just a small town kid who found math by accident. But together, they cracked problems that had stumped the field for over a century, and we'll learn about their story today. We're live from our studios in Beijing. This is Roundtable. I'm Steve. Thanks for being with us today. And for the show, I'm with Yushin and Yushan. First up.
4: If you have ever cooked with garlic, chances are it came from China. The country has long been the undisputed king of garlic production, supplying over 70% of the world's garlic.
5: Henan province is often referred to as the breadbasket of China, but it's also the garlic capital of the world. And there is a very good chance that the garlic in your kitchen, whether you're in Nairobi, Kampala, Paris, or New York, its journey started right here.
3: You just heard it. Most of the garlic on plates from Paris to Nairobi to New York starts in China. And you may not have noticed anything different about your own garlic recently, but social media certainly has. People have been posting about it for a long time. Greenish-gray patches, shrunken cloves, mold showing up under the skin more than usual. A small kitchen annoyance for sure, but when the same complaint starts trending from different continents, it stops being a coincidence and starts being a clue. Because when almost all of the world's garlic comes from one region, whatever happens to the weather there doesn't stay local. And this past year, the weather genuinely did not cooperate. Delayed planting, a mild winter, record rainfall, all landing at exactly the wrong moments in the growing cycle. And it's not a China problem at all. That's what climate change does to a food system this concentrated. It turns one region's bad season into everyone's bad clove. So today, we're going to talk about this. Is climate change already sitting at our dinner table? And what does one small moldy clove of garlic actually tell us about the world that we're living in? This conversation that we're just about to have at least for me, is such a great learning opportunity because I didn't even know that the majority of the world's garlic comes from China.
6: Me neither, to be honest. This is a very astonishing number. And statistically, you mentioned it, China isn't just a major garlic producer. It's overwhelmingly the garlic producer. Most industry estimates put its share at somewhere between 72% and 90% of global production, depending on how it's like measured. And with China alone growing more than 20 million tons a year, roughly 8 times more than India and the world's second largest producer. And why China specifically, the like kind of the biggest producer of garlic? A combination of things is the reason: the right temperature climate across Shandong, Jiangsu, and Henan, basically eastern part to the central part of China.
3: I was just about to ask. So this is in the central part of the country, not way down south.
6: Not way down south.
7: Mm-hmm. Yeah.
6: Mostly in the central and eastern part, and so. These places have the, the temperature and climate for the plants, like, finically cold then warm growing cycle.
3: Yeah.
6: So enormous amounts of arable land devoted to it and decades of accumulated farming infrastructure and export experience competitors haven't matched.
7: There's actually one place, a county called Jinxiang, and it's located in eastern China's Shandong province. I looked it up a little bit now that we're talking about garlic, and it turns out in a clip we heard earlier, the reporter said, I'm at the capital of the world's garlic.
3: Henan.
7: That's Jinxiang in Shandong.
3: Mm.
7: Yeah, that's the exact place. And that place has become almost synonyms with the whole industry. It alone stores roughly 3/4 of the entire country's garlic inventory in more than 6,000 cold storage facilities. So we can basically say that place, along with the many regions and provinces that Yushun mentioned, is the garlic warehouse for the world.
3: Yeah, and of course, for China as well. It seems a little strange to think, because if you hold a clove of garlic in your hand, it's very small, it's very non-threatening, and it doesn't seem to give any clues to real signs of climate change. But that's exactly what we're finding here.
7: Yeah, these days when we cook garlic, even sometimes after a short time after we bought it from supermarkets, it starts to go bad very fast, or rather faster than before. So that's what's going on in the kitchen. That's the first that we notice. You peel a clove of garlic, notice a small greenish gray patch. So what do you guys do? Do you cut it, or do you just toss the entire clove?
3: I've noticed this. Mm-hmm. I cook with garlic a lot.
6: Oh, yeah.
3: A lot. Yeah. It's like a weird kind of food obsession for me. So I've noticed it quite regularly, actually. Not every single time, and not on every clove either.
7: It just pops out.
3: It just kind of pops out from time to time. And what I do is I just kind of cut that part off.
7: Yeah, me too.
3: And throw it away and keep going.
6: Well, one thing is that if one part of a garlic has started to grow mold, the whole garlic should be thrown away, because it's everywhere. The thing, the element, I don't know what to call, but they're in the garlic. So just throw the whole thing. Just like the fruit, if it's got a mold, just don't eat at all.
3: I don't do that either. I just cut it off and eat the rest of it.
7: That's the theory meets practicality, I guess. But also, that leads back to the fields. That's one observation that people have in their kitchens. But all of the sources, we need to go back to the fields, especially here in China, for the reasons we just covered. So climate change is making garlic farming increasingly unpredictable these days. And that's the biggest reason why we're seeing this more often too. Garlic depends on very specific conditions, like we mentioned, the right planting timing, enough cold exposure in winter, suitable weather at harvest, etc. So unusual rainfall that we're having here in China, especially in northern and central part of China in recent years, is indeed a big change of factor for the growth and the harvest of garlic.
3: I didn't know that garlic was so picky about the growing conditions.
7: Yeah.
3: If you have unusual rainfall or warmer temperatures in wintertime, or maybe shifting seasons that don't line up exactly with the planting times, all of that can be disruptive to the harvest.
6: That's the second new knowledge to me today, because I thought garlic was one of the easiest things to grow, because when I was a kid, I even tried growing it by just placing them in a circle and then in a shallow dish of water, and then it will just grow out. But the fact is, when we're talking about it, and I searched something about the plantation of garlic, it is totally a different thing. And it just also reminded me of that, the garlic that I tried to grow. It turned really, really
7: tiny
6: and fresh. Smelly.
3: Oh, well, garlic's smelly anyway.
6: But no, it's a rotten smell.
3: Oh, well, the changes can happen on the farm, but then they can leave the farm as well, because when those climate conditions that we mentioned before, when those disrupt the harvest, well, then the impact spreads. It goes through the processing procedure. It goes through the warehouses, the exporters, the supermarkets. And that's why it ends up in our kitchen, where you open a clove and there's a little tiny piece where there's a grayish green color on there. But my question was this: when you've got all of those checkpoints along the way, right? From harvest all the way to supermarket, you have so many points where people would check it. Then does nobody catch it before it reaches our kitchen? That's one thing I was curious to know.
7: Of course there are checks. Well, that's a very good question. But to answer that in short terms, that's checkings are necessary. They're mandatory. So exports and grading standards generally require garlic to be free of visible mold and decay. So it's done by sight and smell checks at several points along the chain before it's wrapped and shipped out. But usually speaking, grading tolerances do exist as well. And that tolerance actually allow some certain ratio of spoilage, meaning that it's kind of unavoidable, inevitably designed by design, that there will be some spoiled.
3: Yeah.
7: Not to mention those that get spoiled along the shipment, the long shipment, then it goes to all over the world.
3: Yeah, so they kind of factor that into the batch.
7: Yeah,
3: I guess is what you're saying.
7: And also the wrapping is one good disguise for the mold to be discovered in the first place. It's not like all the inspectors need to unwrap everything and just check it and then wrap it back. So that could be one big issue too. So it's not like nobody is watching it. It's more like this is happening more often, and the quality, general quality of garlic is unstable.
3: I want to talk about the growing conditions a little bit in detail, because as I said before, the conditions kind of need to line up perfectly. And it's a very delicate process, too. So let's walk through that a bit, if we can.
6: Yeah. As I said, I remember watching a video that showed how, without the right growing conditions, garlic can just rot and start smelling absolutely awful. So, first of all, planting timing has to be exact. In China's, you know, major garlic regions, garlic is planted in the fall. Too early and the sprouts overdevelop and drain their own energy, which means that it will not have a good production. Too late and the plant doesn't develop enough to defend itself against disease and also winter cold.
3: And speaking of the winter cold, this was another surprising. I don't know why I imagined garlic growing in a tropical environment.
7: Oh, I thought it starts in spring.
3: With palm trees.
7: Yeah, something like that.
3: It's not the case, actually. There's something called vernalization. This is a little sciencey, but I found this really interesting. So the cold period needed to develop the bulb itself, it typically requires 0 to 10 degrees Celsius for at least 3 weeks in total. If it's not cold enough and the plant doesn't mature proper, then the plant won't mature properly. And if it's too cold, then the cold can physically damage the developing tissue of the garlic itself. And that would cause the cloves to split apart inside the skin. You know how the cloves are all tightly grouped together, right?
7: Mm-hmm.
3: If it's too cold, it's going to fracture it that way. These are just the examples we were talking about when you're planting garlic. Everything needs to be kind of a perfect situation.
7: More or less, that's under control, or rather is controllable by the farmers. But what's incontrollable, what's totally gifted by the nature is the climate. But now that we have climate change, that's kind of changing the game, the role of the game continuously over the past few years, things are also kind of being changed by that too in terms of growing garlic. So excessive rainfall, like I mentioned earlier, delayed planting by 3 to 6 weeks. And that happened in 2025, just last year. And also the mild winter, which means the temperature probably don't

0: get as low as they should. That followed last year's rainfall meant garlic in Shandong kept growing during a period when it should have gone dormant. To put mild in perspective, 2025 was China's warmest year on record nationally, and Shandong's typical January average sits somewhere around minus 4 degrees Celsius to 0 degrees Celsius.
1: So therefore, a mild winter means there are portions of that season that are noticeably warmer than the baseline. And so what that means is it's hard for the bulb to develop, the garlic clove, the bulb, to develop in the way that it needs to. All right. So if garlic is that sensitive, if it is thrown off that easily, then what does that tell us about the rest of the food supply? Because this is a point that I wanted to make today. We're talking about garlic, but also we're not only talking about garlic here, if that makes sense.
2: Yeah, that's actually quite like making the sense that while the more rainfalls, higher temperatures will make, I think, a lot of things in our daily lives differently. One, because I really love fruit. I eat fruit basically every day.
1: Mm.
2: And one thing that I can inspect is, okay, this year, people are saying because of the rainfall, most of the fruit will not be as sweet as before now. So that is one thing that I noticed. Lychee or peaches,
0: lime,
2: this is a season
0: lemon
2: for them.
0: Mm-hmm.
2: And they're not as good as before now. And
1: yeah, even compared to last year, right?
0: Yeah,
2: exactly.
1: People are noticing the flavor difference for sure.
2: Yeah, the pattern isn't simply about, you know, prices go up forever. It's that weather is making the entire crop swinging harder in both directions than they used to. So, which is arguably the more unsettling version of the story of the influence of the climate change.
1: Yeah, and fruit's a great example here in China. And then there's easy examples from different parts of the world. Cocoa, for example, their prices tripled. I think that was back in 2024, after they had a drought at that time. Coffee followed kind of a similar arc, I think. Prices hit a 40-year high back in 2024 for, how do you pronounce that, Arabica?
0: Yeah, Arabica beans.
1: The bean, right?
0: Yeah.
1: There was a drought that damaged Brazil's crop. There's lots of different examples where prices are affected. And then you've got, and this is happening right now, right? Rice is another example. Back in 2023, there was a fear of drought and prices surged at that time. And then they're spiking again in 2026. El Nino is partly, if not a lot, to blame for that. Potatoes, too. It's just a long list of foods where changing weather patterns and changing temperatures are affecting things that we eat. So, yes, the point there is that it's not unusual for garlic to be going through this type of situation. But that said, is there anything that farmers can actually do about this to protect their harvest? Because I'm thinking that at scale, you know, if you're a farmer producing garlic for your family only, for example, well, you can control these things in a greenhouse, right?
2: Mm.
1: But when you're producing 70%+ of the world's garlic, you can't control all of these things, and it's very hard to control conditions at that scale. So what can they actually do about this?
0: The way I see it is farmers here in China, particularly when we talk about garlic growing, they see this as one of many the uncertain conditions in terms of growth and harvest. So climate change doesn't mean they are stopping to grow things in general, but rather it means for them that farming in a world where the old seasonal pattern are less reliable than they used to be, and in the meantime, they're coming with more, for example, more accurate weather forecasting that's becoming critical, so that science and tech are in place to help amend all the insufficiencies caused or inconveniences caused by climate change.
1: We've talked about digital agriculture on Roundtable before.
0: Mm-hmm.
2: Yeah.
1: And this is where it would apply. One place where it would apply. Anyway.
0: Yeah, one place for sure. We mentioned it's in the world's garlic capital. The garlic grows there, sells to over 170 countries and regions worldwide. So it's not like they can just simply give it up because of a change of climate. It's an industry, a pillar industry locally, if not for the province too. So what they do is in Shandong province too, they are genuinely trying to build this advanced example of what looks like in practice in terms of weather forecasting. So it's officially designated a national digital agriculture demonstration county specifically for garlic. Around 20,000 mu of farmland, which is roughly 3,300 acres, is now managed through an integrated digital platform that combines smart irrigation monitoring and agricultural IoT sensors, the Internet of Things sensors, and produce quality traceability system too, meaning that all the harvest and production produce amount is being traced digitally too. So that's alongside near total mechanization of planting and harvesting. Mm. So less human intervene while more machines taking up the job on watching over the land and harvesting.
1: There's another thing they're doing as well, and that's with different varieties of garlic. There's one specifically that they've designed to fight against the cold. It's better at cold tolerance and it's better at disease resistance as well. And apparently it matures 5 to 10 days faster than standard varieties, and it actually gives out more garlic as well, about 20% more in the yield.
0: That system is called Jinsuan number 5, meaning gold garlic.
1: Oh, the golden garlic.
0: The gold garlic number 5. And that's, I think it's in collaboration with the Chinese Academy of Science and the Chinese Academy of Agricultural Sciences too. So meaning that governmental facilities and academic research bodies are paying attention to these status as well.
2: And that actually reminded me how important, you know, the research is in the field of agriculture, because while when we're thinking about, of course, maybe we're talking about it later, you know, how important the maths can be, how important the physics can be in the world, the running of the world right now in nowadays, because we're in the digital era now, these things are kind of the core of these things. But now agriculture is also heavily rely on the R&D. Because people are saying, okay, now you're feeding us the genetically modified crops now, the genetically modified vegetables and everything. But imagine if we're not having these genetically modified vegetables. The watermelons are all white.
1: Yeah, I remember was it last summer when we talked about the story where the internet netizens in China were upset that the strawberries, was it strawberries?
2: Yes.
1: They were bigger or something, and the internet kind of went crazy saying like, hey, why are these strawberries bigger? What's going on here? Well, that perhaps was also a case of just farmers trying to protect their crops as best they can.
2: Exactly. And also, other parties are also helping to battle this. Governments are building the emergency response mechanisms. During the summer grain harvest, authorities have introduced measures like organizing machinery support and also coordinating transportation to get crops in before rain can damage them.
1: Yeah, I just wonder. I mean, yes, great. Government policy to help support AI and digital agriculture, doing what it can to produce the best yields possible and protect the farmers' crops. But I still wonder, because if climate change keeps reshaping where crops can even grow, then I'm thinking of the world's food map, and certain regions are so concentrated. I mean, think about that 70% of the world's garlic comes from one particular region in China. So if weather patterns keep changing and moving around and seasons keep adjusting their time schedules, I wonder if the world's food map needs to be redrawn somehow.
0: Yes, and it's already begun since decades ago, actually. Oh. If you think about garlic in China as one signature product from this country, then how about wine from Bordeaux in France?
1: Oh, the grapes.
0: Yeah, that's supposed to be the best wine in the world. But traditional wine region like Bordeaux, they're already shifting nowadays. Well, actually, since

0: decades ago, because the grape harvest dates across most of the world's wine region have already moved 2 to 3 weeks earlier over the last 40 years. And temperature in French vineyards specifically have risen about 3 degrees Celsius since 1980. Mm. And surprisingly, the new wine regions that the world is paying recognition to are emerging in places that used to be too cold, like southern England. They have become a real serious wine-growing region in the last couple of decades, too. So region, I think that's a very nice word to be put here. It's not like in France, they stopped growing grapes and making wines. They're still doing it. I remember talking with a friend who actually owned a vineyard in Brochtel, and she said the seasons are shifting, and every year the condition is changing, and it's different for them now. It's not that the business is done. It's just the industry is shifting to more varieties and different ways, and it's becoming more dynamic in the same time. I think it's not necessarily a bad thing.
1: Yeah, well, I mean, if you can adjust.
0: Yeah, sure.
1: If you can adjust, then okay, sure, you can argue that maybe it's not such a bad thing, but you still have to adjust, and you have to figure out how to do that properly so that you can protect your income as a farmer.
0: Right.
1: And keep food on the world's tables, on the world's plates. So, you know, next year, 5 years, 10 years, 25 years later, what's farming actually going to look like? Because seems like climate change isn't going to change in the next 1 year, 5 year, 25 years later.
2: Maybe that's the kind of the ultimate goal of combating the climate change. But at least now, what we can see is that we kind of mentioned it. It is the path that we need to go through. The farms or the agriculture needs to be smarter. And China's garlic belt is honestly already a preview of what that looks like. Using all of these technologies, IoT-based platforms, monitoring, and mechanisms are exactly the kind of tools expected to spread more broadly. And it can help us to have that kind of precise forecasting, early warning systems, and smart irrigation digital tools, helping farmers adjust planting schedules in real time, and maybe a lot of these more greenhouses that can satisfy the demand of the global garlic need, or making these farms more vertical. Maybe in centimeter, it can have a more production.
1: Bigger now. Impact, yeah. Mm. And smart seeds, too. You talked about, what did you call it? Golden garlic?
2: Yeah.
1: Smarter seeds that can deal with different types of growing conditions are probably part of the answer as well. But it's just proof, right? You know, if you were listening to our chat and you're thinking, okay, well, I listened to all of that and I understand what they're saying, but this is not a me issue. I don't like garlic. I don't buy garlic. I don't eat garlic. So this has no impact on my life. Or maybe you're thinking, heck, I don't even live in China. 70% of the world's garlic. Okay, but I don't live there. So what's the big deal? It doesn't affect me. Well, the answer is yes, it does affect you. And it doesn't matter whether you're here or not, whether it's garlic or wheat or grapes or coffee, or keep going. The weather's changing patterns around the world have an impact on our food, how much we pay for that food, when we can eat that food, whether we realize it or not. You're listening to Roundtable. I'm Steve Hatherley, today with Yushin and Yushan, and we'll be back after the break.
3: As you sip your morning coffee, we transport you from the sea of tulips in the countryside to the exciting moments of table tennis worlds.
4: France 3-0 to win the men's team title at table tennis.
3: As you commute in the hustle and bustle of rush hour traffic, we guide you to navigate from intricacies of global markets,
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1: 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I'm Steve Hatherley, today with Yushan and Yushun. Coming up, the Fields Medal is math's highest prize, awarded once every 4 years to the best minds under 40. And this year, in Philadelphia, history was made. Two Chinese mathematicians won it in the same ceremony. One had been on a fast track since elementary school. 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On July 23rd, at the International Congress of Mathematicians in Philadelphia in America, two Chinese mathematicians did something no Chinese national had ever done before. They won the Fields Medal, often called math's Nobel Prize. What makes it even more remarkable is that they won it at the same time, at the same ceremony. But look closer at how each of them actually got to where they are, and you find two almost opposite life stories. One, a prodigy fast-tracked from childhood. The other, a small-town kid who stumbled onto math almost by accident. Both ended up solving problems, though, that had stumped the world for decades and decades and decades, and in one case, over a century. So today, what does this mean for China, this double win? And what do these two very different journeys tell us about how genius actually gets made? Let's start with a little background on the Fields Medal itself. It's, as they say, like the Nobel Prize for mathematics type thing.
0: Yeah, it was actually created by John Charles Fields, who is a Canadian mathematician.
1: You're welcome.
0: Of course.
2: I knew it.
1: That's my only connection to this story whatsoever.
0: All right. There's something to take pride in, of course. And he used surplus funds left over from a math conference he organized back in 1924, actually. And that prize, the Fields Award, was first handed out in 1936 and since then has been awarded every 4 years. Unlike the Nobel Prize. I know we mentioned that it's just like Nobel Prize in the realm of math.
1: Yeah, but kind of, but not really.
0: Yeah,
1: right?
0: Not really, because unlike Nobel Prize, which usually reward a body of work built up over a lifetime, the Fields Medal is actually deliberately different and by design is meant to recognize outstanding work someone's already done while also betting on their future potential. And that's precisely why this is only awarded to mathematicians under the age of 40, which by first glance sounds absurd. Like, why? They're relatively young. But it's exactly that early investment that's going to kind of help them in a mathematician growth way that they are expected to have later.
1: I was reading about this. It's kind of like the reason that the person designed it in this fashion is so that the person could get the award at a younger age in life, that it would help them help to propel them even further into what is to come next for them? Because if you win this prize, well, obviously everybody in the world of mathematics is going to know who you are. Mm-hmm. They're going to know what you've done, and you're going to, that it could open a lot more doors for you so that you could use your research to solve even more problems.
0: And I said earlier when I first heard about this mechanism is that this is so sustainable in the sense that this award already gives you a pat on the shoulder for acknowledging

0: privileging not just solving a really hard problem, but rather how you've successfully cracked on a problem that had defeated the entire field of mathematician for a long time.
1: Yeah.
0: So it's like, good job on that. And now you have the fund and the reputation to do even more.
2: Mm. So this is more like an encouragement of younger mathematicians, not a retrospective lifetime achievement award.
1: It's kind of the opposite. This is an amazing astonishment, this particular achievement, what they've done here. And it's really probably considered a turning point for Chinese mathematicians, or at least Chinese mathematics in general, which would be more appropriate to say.
0: Yeah, because this year, these two very young and talented mathematicians won this award means a lot for China, for Chinese research fields too, because no Chinese national had ever won a Fields Medal before this. So the two of them with Chinese heritage had won it. Two other mathematicians with Chinese heritage had won it previously, but neither holds Chinese nationality.
1: Yeah, so this is genuinely rare, and only about 60 Fields medals have ever been awarded in the prize's 90-year history or so. And this is the fifth country ever to have two Fields medalists honored at the same ceremony. I think the U.S. did it once, France, the U.K., Russia, and now China. It's really an incredible story. But I want to learn about the two mathematicians that actually won the awards.
0: Well, yeah, one is called Wang Hong, who turns up very frequently on my post these days, because I follow a whole list of female encouragement kind of the content creators. And yeah, Wang Hong, of course, it's on the top discussion list these days. She is the only the third woman to win a Fields medal in the prize entire history too. So that's one. And also there is Deng Yu, who was Wang Hong's university peers back in early 2000s when they were studying together
2: in
0: Peking
2: University. They know each other.
1: Yeah.
0: Yeah, they know each other back then. So Deng Yu actually helped solve a piece of one of the most famous unsolved problems in all of mathematics.
1: Okay, let's talk about them a little bit later on. Let's start though with, I guess, what did they actually solve? Because this is impressive to say the least.
0: Yeah, because this one is particularly interesting, because the one that Deng Yu and I believe it's his co-worker had cracked had been sitting there unsolved for 125 years.
1: Amazing.
0: After all these years, it's cracked by this Chinese mathematician and his colleagues. So back in the over 100 years ago, a legendary mathematician named David Hilbert published a list of 23 problems he believed would shape the future of mathematics. One of them asked whether you could mathematically prove that everyday behavior of gases and liquids, how they flow, how they move, can be rigorously derived from the motion of the tiny individual particles inside them. I'm slowing down with good reasons, because I'm trying to perceive the information I'm uttering right now.
1: That's about the most simplistic way that we can describe that. And it's still almost impossible to understand. How does gas behave? Gases and liquids, how they flow, how they move. Can they take that from the motion and use that to predict behavior forever? Apparently, that was a problem that was very difficult to prove.
0: But Deng and his collaborators, they found a way to prove exactly that connection over any length of time, something nobody had managed to nail down for over a century. So, yep, that's the accomplishment that brought Deng Yu to the Fields Medal.
1: But Wang Hong, this is a little bit different, because this was an actual geometry problem that was solved, was it not?
2: Yeah, it's called Kakeya conjecture. Essentially a puzzle about how you can rotate a shape through every possible direction in space while taking up as little room as possible. I know, it's hard for me, hard for a lot of people to understand it, but
1: not only that, it defeated mathematicians.
2: Exactly.
1: Around the globe. Around the globe for decades, yeah.
2: And to crack it, she combined three different branches of mathematics that don't normally get used together. Harmonic analysis, combinatorial geometry.
1: It's okay.
2: Thank you. And also geometric measure theory.
1: Yeah. Mm-hmm.
2: Of course, we have no idea what that is. But the thing is, that is the... like groundbreaking gesture that she did.
1: So this was a big deal in the math world specifically because there was a particular person who reportedly shared Wang's work online with really genuine excitement before she had even won the prize. And apparently that person was a kind of a legend in the world of mathematics too, who was also a child prodigy who had, you know, was taking university level math courses at the age of 9, like that level of prodigy,
2: young
1: right?
2: Sheldon.
1: Young
0: what,
1: Sheldon.
0: What?
1: Yeah. So that guy was so excited about her finding. I mean, it was just, you know, it was something that people had been trying to solve for a very long time, and then, you know, it was suddenly solved.
0: Yeah, I think that guy you mentioned is Terence Tao, who is an Australian mathematician and also, yeah, a childhood prodigy. And also, he became the youngest full professor in UCLA's history, too. And he won his own Fields Medal back in 2006.
1: Oh, did he win as well?
0: Right.
1: So these are the top mathematicians in the world, the top math brains in the world that are celebrating this together. Mm. All right, so now let's learn about the stories, because it is rather interesting that these two individuals took almost opposite paths to get to where they are.
0: Yeah, for Deng Yu, it was more of a classic build of prodigy at a young age, like talented young math kid.
1: Like a genius, math genius.
0: Yeah, since early age. He grew up in Shenzhen in southern China, and he showed talent in both math and Go, which is the kind of chess, the strategy board game, ever since he's very young. And he won gold at the International Mathematical Olympiad in 2006. Now, if you don't know what that is, that's one of the toughest math competition a kid can ever be part of, at least here in China. And that also fast-tracked him straight into Peking University's elite mathematics program through a special recommendation pathway. So yeah, you can tell this whole cultivation plan for Deng Yu was kind of heading all the way to a math-related career.
1: He didn't even have to sit the general entrance exam, apparently, for Peking University, just shoop, straight into that program. Mm.
0: Kind of. Well, the universities are always on the watch for potential elites like that.
1: He went from there to MIT and then earned his doctorate at Princeton. Just, pretty impressive.
0: Yeah, listen to that. That's the dream of a tiger mom in China.
1: Yeah, right.
0: But yeah, when the media asked Deng Yu is there a particular moment that she realized that math is the career he'd like to pursue in the future? He kind of said yes and no, I think. And this is exactly what he said.
3: It's hard to say there was a single clearly defined moment when I made that decision. It just always felt that way to me, almost unconsciously. I think talent, consistent effort, and a bit of luck are all necessary. I was interested in math as a child, and then I started taking part in competitions. It all felt very natural to me. Over the years, I gradually realized that I could really make something of it. I don't really want to get into anything philosophical. For me, math is simply something I'm interested in. I find it fascinating, and I want to study it. That's really as simple as it is.
2: Mm. I think that's the core. You know, it's not like you got to be a prodigy pianist. You'll have to practice a long, long time during your childhood. But people who are good at maths, they got to be passionate about maths.
0: And he's talented.
2: Yeah, of course. Mm-hmm. But I don't want to, you know, underestimate one person's diligence when people are just calling them they're talented. Because after the talent, of course, they need to spend still a lot of time in, like, working on this.
1: I was considering including it in our chat today, but I couldn't find anything that was overly interesting. But I was curious to know, can you teach genius, or are you born a genius? It's kind of a nature versus nurture conversation.
0: That's something we used to recite in one of our Chinese article that's actually drafted by one of the ancient Chinese writers. I don't remember who. But yeah, in our Chinese textbooks, there is an old article written in ancient Chinese that we kind of need to recite for a while as students. Just on the discussion of whether a genius should just be acclaimed as a genius and let him be, or that once we see that this kid is talented, we need to actually pour more efforts onto cultivating him into an actual genius in the future. So that was a big discussion, because one example I remember raised in that article was, if a kid is just left there and that everybody thinks he's a genius, he's going to become a genius eventually, then that's most likely not where he's going to end up to be, because there's no cultivation and no effort. It has to be put into efforts, yeah.
1: Now let's talk about Wang Hong, because the path here for her is really quite different, because she had no early signs. She wasn't a child prodigy at all.
0: Yeah, she grew up in a small town in Pingle in China's Guangxi region. So with no competition math training whatsoever, she just got into Peking University the normal way, like all the rest of us, through the National College Entrance Exam, the Gaokao. But I think she got it like with 2 years in advance. She actually got in at the age of 16 instead of 18. So more or less, I guess that proves she's also talented.
1: Yes.
0: She originally enrolled in the School of Earth and Space Sciences because her score wasn't enough for the math major. But she tried really hard to participate in the exam to switch major, which she eventually did, and become the youngest students among her peer to study math from Peking University. And later on, she also got school's educational training in France and completed her doctorate at MIT.
1: Oh, another MIT connection.
0: Yep. And if you're wondering how she became this genius mathematician, here's her secret of success.
4: I think you need to have the courage to do what you really want to do. If I didn't dare to try solving many of these problems, I would never be able to tackle them. And when I really can figure something out, understanding why it can be done is also a good thing. I think it all comes down to persistence and luck. Because when things aren't going your way, it's worth hanging on a little longer. Given enough time, good luck may eventually find you.
1: What do you think about what she said? Because it's kind of a different
0: vibe.
1: Well, not just a different vibe, but you have two incredible stories of success here. You have two genius math brains. One is a story of a child whose talent was recognized from a very early age, and he continued to cultivate his teachers and, you know, the people around him, and he himself, through hard work and study, cultivated that skill, or perhaps nature-given talent, into something that was world-renowned. For Wang Hong, there was no math passion from an early age, at the age of 4 or 5 or whatever, something that she discovered later on in life. But the difference to me, it's just based on those two clips we just heard, the difference is, what I heard from her is, when I see a problem and I don't know how to solve it, I'm going to keep going until I figure out how to find the solution to that. And if I have passion about that, if I really enjoy that, then the process, this is what I heard between the lines, then the process is just as rewarding as getting the answer itself.
0: Exactly. Because in the same interview, she actually added up a few more lines saying, even if it doesn't work, even if what I research has no use at all, it's just like a few formula and lines that I'm trying to tackle in my own brain, I still think it's beautiful. That's exactly what she said.
2: Yeah, and she mentioned you need to have the courage of solving the problems, solving as many as problems that you can, and to chase the thing that you actually want to do. So I was thinking that is exactly, you mentioned it, she doesn't have that passion during her childhood, but I think that is also another manifestation of passion toward something that you actually into. So I think they have similarities. They have passion to something that they actually

0: like and interested in. And I think a lot of fields, it's the same when you are having the passion, even though in other people's eye, it's something really, really difficult. For me, if I'm not interested in math, even I have the courage of solving a problem, I wouldn't be, you know, very passionate about
1: dedicating your life to it.
0: Yeah. Exactly.
1: Yeah, I agree with that sentiment. Talent is one thing, but if you don't enjoy what you're pursuing, then the chances of you being successful at that thing for a long period of time are quite low, I think, because what are the chances that it will retain your attention? You retain your passion, right? The odds are probably almost non-existent. Yeah, so that's why this is such a cool story. Two paths that kind of crossed at one particular moment in Philadelphia. Well, before that, because they were at the same school, I guess. Mm-hmm. Here's another question I had. Why should the rest of us care what mathematicians are doing with problems that are so abstract? There may be someone listening to this going, it's cool, but how do mathematicians have an impact on my everyday life?
2: Yeah, it may sound like this is a celebration among the nerdy circle of math, but not really, because when theory is out, it's always there to lead the practice. We hear ka-ke-ya conjunction, and we don't know what that is. But actually, the math involved in that, which is harmonic analysis that Wang Hong and her team had came to crack this year, is the same foundation behind image reconstruction in MRI and CT scans. Also, it's related to modern data compression and cryptography and a whole lot of things that's being put in practice these days. So researchers in the field have said that this specific breakthrough could feed forward into better versions of exactly those technologies. So yeah, we'll see more and more updates on those realms for sure.
1: Yeah. What about Dengyu's problem? What was that connected to?
0: It actually fills in something surprising, a gap we didn't realize we were actually heavily relying on. The questions that predict weather, model how air flows over an airplane wing, or simulate how liquids move. And those equations already work, and also engineers already use them successfully every day. And what didn't exist until now was full mathematical proof that those equations are actually rigorously guaranteed to hold up over any length of time. And it's less this changes what airplanes do tomorrow, and more we just found out the ground we've been building on for over a century is actually as solid as we always assumed.
1: Yeah, this is the connection to science that we don't see, right? And this is the connection to science that even perhaps some scientists don't even see. What they're researching in a lab today could have an impact on people's lives 10 years down the road or 15 years down the road, and they might not even realize it yet. And like Wang Hong said, maybe it will never make a difference. But that's part of what being a scientist is, right? Or a mathematician is that the research you're doing, you don't know what kind of impact it will have, but it could be world-changing. It could be something that changes lives all around the planet. That's a really kind of cool thing to think about. And it has an impact on us, too, although admittedly it does seem very, very far away.
2: Yeah, and another big lesson I learned from Wang Hong would be actually on the fact that you don't have to see something as your dream and work all the way to it despite everything. That sounds so idealistic to us. That's the dream of many of us. But for Wang Hong, she felt like she was transparent when she was in Peking University, because everybody else around her was geniuses. And then after she pursued her studies in France, she felt math is too hard. She quit and majored in architecture for a few years and thinking that maybe I can start over again. And she did. She got back to math later because she missed it.
1: Wow.
2: So that's all the stumbles that make sense. And success is not always a one straight path leading towards hardship and challenges and leading towards success eventually. So yeah, it's something we can all learn from.
1: Were you guys good at math in school?
2: Absolutely not.
0: Not at all.
1: Oh, really?
0: I tried.
1: Well, that's kind of comforting to know.

0: I don't miss it at all.
1: And that's why the three of us are sitting in this room talking about people who were and are good at math.
0: Yeah.
1: All right. That'll do it for today's roundtable for Yushin and Yushan. I'm Steve Hatherly. Thank you so much for being a part of our program today. We had a good time. We hope you did as well. And we'll see you next time.
2: Ever wondered what's actually going on in Africa through the perspective of an African? How are things really going between China and Africa? What's the narrative of this relationship? Well, get a perspective with China-Africa Talk. Hear from African diplomats, entrepreneurs, academics, Chinese natives, and more. 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We'll see you there.

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1: Now the news. I'm Wen Jie. The Communist Party of China will hold the fifth plenary session of its 20th Central Committee in Beijing in October. A political bureau meeting chaired by General Secretary Xi Jinping made the decision on Thursday. The meeting called for continued efforts to advance the party's full and rigorous self-governance and strengthen governance capacity. It also highlighted China's economic resilience, urging stronger policy support, deeper opening up, and better coordination of domestic and international development. The meeting further emphasized improving livelihoods, managing key risks, and promoting ecological protection and carbon neutrality. The CPC Central Committee has held a symposium with non-CPC figures to seek views on the country's economic situation and economic priorities for the second half of the year. General Secretary Xi Jinping chaired the meeting, where he called for steady economic progress and the full implementation of the new development philosophy. He also stressed the need to expand domestic demand and further integrate technological and industrial innovation. Chinese Vice Premier He Lifeng, also China's lead person for China-U.S. economic and trade affairs, has held a video call with U.S. Treasury Secretary Scott Bessent and U.S. Trade Representative Jamison Greer on China-U.S. economic and trade relations. The two sides discussed the next phase of bilateral economic and trade engagement, including keeping trade ties stable, expanding practical cooperation, and addressing each other's concerns. China also expressed serious concerns over recent U.S. trade restrictions. Both sides agreed to strengthen communication, expand cooperation, and work toward more stable China-U.S. economic ties. A Chinese volunteer in Japan is helping victims of the powerful earthquakes in Kumamoto. The quakes, which hit on Tuesday, have killed more than 30 people, causing widespread damage and halting transport. Song Yanfeng is a Chinese travel agency manager in Fukuoka and has been delivering water and energy drinks to shelters. He also arranged free rides for stranded Chinese nationals.
2: After the earthquake, transportation routes out of Kumamoto, basically all public transit, came to a standstill. The Shinkansen and local trains were completely paralyzed, leaving large numbers of passengers stranded. Everyone was panicking because they had never experienced a 7.1 magnitude earthquake before. You could see the fear and anxiety on people's faces.
1: Song says there have been many aftershocks, and officials have warned of more strong tremors. The U.S. economy grew at an annualized rate of 1.5% in the second quarter, down from 2.1% in the previous 3 months, and below market expectations. Weaker consumer spending and business activity, along with rising energy prices linked to the conflict in the Middle East, weighed on growth. Higher inflation also squeezed household incomes, although price pressures eased in June. Pakistan says it is continuing diplomatic efforts to ease tensions between the United States and Iran, urging both sides to return to the Islamabad Memorandum of Understanding.

understanding. A Foreign Office spokesperson said negotiations are underway to de-escalate tensions, particularly around the Strait of Hormuz. The spokesperson said Pakistan believes dialogue is the only way forward and will continue working to promote regional peace and stability. Brazil has condemned the United States for extending emergency trade measures that keep tariffs of up to 35% on some Brazilian exports. The Brazilian government called Washington's claims that Brazil poses a threat to U.S. national security baseless and false. The U.S. says the measures are linked to concerns over human rights and the treatment of former President Jair Bolsonaro. Brazil rejected the accusations, saying they have already been addressed through bilateral talks and do not justify the tariffs. And that's the news. I'm Wen Jie.

0: Today, we discuss China's political system with analyst and author Carlos Martinez.
1: Welcome to The Bridge, enlightening conversations on world cultures, life, and everything in between. 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We love The Bridge.
0: Hey everyone, I'm Jason Smith, originally from sunny California, now living in beautiful Beijing. Today's guest is Carlos Martinez, author of The East is Still Red. Welcome back to The Bridge to China, Carlos.
2: Hey Jason, great to join you again. I think this is iteration number three.
0: You know, we like to have quality guests on as frequently as we can, and that is you, my friend, so you're back.
2: Too kind.
0: No, not kind enough, perhaps. You've argued that Chinese democracy is meaningfully different from Western liberal democracy. And I think a lot of people in the West probably think, what are you talking about democracy in China to begin with? So can you explain what did you mean by that?
2: Sure. It's a big question. I suppose I come at it from a Marxist perspective. If you look at the analysis of democracy and the questions of the state by people like Karl Marx, Frederick Engels, Vladimir Lenin, then under that framework, democracy is not some absolute, pure, God-given thing, right? You know, democracy has a particular class content. But in our narrative, certainly in the West, about democracy, we've taken this very specific Western so-called liberal, you know, parliamentary democracy, and we've kind of universalized it. We've projected it. We've made it into something that must fit around the world. And that's very much the idea of Fukuyama's end of history, right? The Soviet Union has collapsed. The European people's democracies have collapsed. It's the 1990s. And we've proven that we were right all along, that we've reached the end of history. We've reached the pinnacle of human achievement in terms of how to organize society. And it's this. It's the Westminster system. It's a parliament. It's multiple political parties all representing the same political class, i.e. the capitalist class, the class that owns and deploys capital. So that's the default understanding of democracy in the West. It's capitalist democracy, and we've come to accept that as normal and the only definition of democracy. And in that framework, in that type of democracy, like the type of democracy that I live under in Britain or the type of democracy that you lived under in the United States, the ruling class is literally by definition the capitalist class, the class that owns and deploys capital. And you've got this very deep correlation between wealth and power. You know, in all capitalist countries, government is dominated by pro-capitalist political parties that represent the interests of capital. You know, as Marx famously said, in a capitalist, a bourgeois democracy, the oppressed are allowed once every few years to decide which particular representatives of the oppressing class shall represent and repress them in parliament. And then you had, you know, Mao Zedong several decades later. You know, he talked about the particulars of governance in any given society reflecting nothing more than the form in which one social class or another chooses to arrange its apparatus of political power to oppose its enemies and protect itself. So that's the reality of democracy. That's the reality of our so-called liberal democracy. You know,

0: liberal democracy in a capitalist country is about the preservation of the economic status quo, the preservation of existing production relations. It's about expanding capital and increasing exploitation. And, you know, there's a more or less democratic element to that. You know, there is a democratic part to capitalist democracy. Firstly, because a government needs to manage different sections and different factions of the capitalist class. And it needs some kind of democratic checks and balances in order to be able to do that. Secondly, it needs to be able to maintain some level of popular legitimacy, right? It needs to be able to distinguish itself from outright feudal authoritarianism. But the democratic element is always subordinate to the capitalist element, right? And you see that in times of severe crisis throughout history. If you look at Europe in the 1920s and 1930s and the rise of fascism in Germany, Italy, and elsewhere, that was what Michael Parenti called, you know, rational fascism, a rational response of the capitalist system to a chronic crisis that they didn't have other ways out of. You know, when they couldn't manage by consent anymore, they turned to managing by force. So, and you know, I would say that we can see a pretty similar trend emerging now. You know, what does Trumpism represent? You know, the rise of authoritarianism and repression at home, where you've got ICE acting as stormtroopers on the streets of Minneapolis, on the streets of Chicago. And at the same time, you've got a government which is completely given up on any system, any sense of checks and balances, both at home and abroad in terms of international law and the United Nations, a government that will go to war anywhere around the world without even the slightest passing reference to the UN Charter, without the slightest passing reference to the Security Council or the General Assembly. And we see something relatively similar in Britain as well, with the suppression and the banning of Palestine Action, which is, you know, a peaceful, nonviolent direct action group, which has been labeled as a terrorist organization, which is unbelievable. So as for China, well, China is a very different society with a very different democratic model matching a different social system. The most important thing that distinguishes it from Western democracy, from liberal democracy, from democracy in the United States or Britain, is that in China, the capitalist class is not in charge. You know, there is a capitalist class ever since the advent, at least, of reform and opening up from the late 1970s onwards. So you can exploit human labor, you can own private companies, etc., etc. You can own and deploy capital, but you can't organize politically as a class. You know, you can join a political party, an existing political party. You can enjoy the communist. You can join the Communist Party if you agree with its aims and objectives, and if you pass its candidacy process. But you can't set up or join a capitalist party. You can't set up or join a political party whose purpose is to represent the interests of your class and to turn away from socialism and move to capitalism. You know, China is a multiple party system with, I think, 8 or 9 parties, with the CPC having a constitutionally leading role. The CPC is a mass party. You know, the CPC has got a membership of 100 million members. Now, the ruling party in Britain, albeit Britain's a smaller country with a population of about 67 million, the ruling party in Britain at the moment, the Labour Party, has a membership of maybe 250,000, right? So China's population is 20 times larger than Britain's, but the membership of its ruling party is 400 times larger. and, you know, the CPC is not a capitalist party. It's a party of the working class and the people as a whole. It's a party that is driven by the need to, and that has to maintain its legitimacy by delivering for the people, by improving their lives, by advancing their interests in the short term, in the medium term, in the long term. And I often quote Eric Li, who's a Shanghai-based analyst. It's a really nice quote that he's got. I don't know if you saw John Pilger's film, The Coming War on China, But Piljo says, well, we're here in Shanghai, and I've looked around and I've seen that there's skyscrapers and very beautiful buildings, and there's Starbucks and all the rest of it. And there's also poorer apartment buildings where, you know, presumably migrant workers live. So there's some inequality, and there's wealth, and there's poverty. So in what way is China different to the United States? You know, we were told that China is a socialist country and the United States is a capitalist country, but aren't they actually very similar? And Eric Li just responds very simply, look, yes, China is a thriving market economy. People can be wealthy here. Yes, we have billionaires. But the billionaires don't call the shots. The billionaires don't tell the Politburo what to do in the same way that a group of billionaires has enshrined rights in the West, has enshrined rights in a capitalist society, and can literally tell the government what to do, you know, tell the White House, tell the State Department what to do, et cetera, et cetera. You know, another famous quote is Thomas Friedman, the New York Times journalist, who said that, you know, we have to admit that there's military power behind American economic might, and without, there's no McDonald's without McDonnell Douglas, right? So there's no equivalent of that in China. Huawei can't tell the government what to do. You know, Huawei has to work with the government and comply with regulations, et cetera, et cetera. So it's a, you know, the whole social and economic and political framework is very different. China's got its own democratic models based around the National Political Congress, which operates at, you know, every level, national, provincial, city, county, village. Alongside that, there's the Chinese political People's Political Consultative Conferences, which is, you know, as you'll know, a system of consultative democracy. And it's very inclusive, right? There's a high degree of participation. Anyone who wants to be involved in politics can be involved in politics. And it's focused on developing grassroots and substantive democracy, democracy that actually means something, you know. And Xi Jinping famously said a couple of years ago, they were working to theorize this whole process people's democracy. And Xi Jinping contrasted it with Western democracy. And he talked about how in the West, you have elections and you have politicians who come and make promises, but then once the elections are over, the promises are forgotten about, right? You know, so and I think, I can't remember which of the foreign ministry spokespeople said it, but they described Western democracy as being a money democracy, which I think is good. And it reminds me of something that a friend in Beijing who works at the Chinese Academy of Marxism said to me back in 2019. And it was during Trump's first presidency. She said, you know, in China, there's no relationship between money and high-level politics like that. You could never just be a wealthy person and decided that you wanted to be president. Yeah, if you want to be president, or if you want to be in the standing committee of the Politburo, or, you know, you want to be a high-level politician in China, you have to have a lifetime's record of serving the people. You know, you would need to be governor of a major province, making the lives of literally tens of millions of people better. And you'd have to have a record as an extremely effective operator. And she said, you know, Donald Trump in China couldn't be village prefect, never mind president, right? So I think that's, you know, that hopefully sums up to some degree the differences between Western and Chinese democracy. But I think history will show that Chinese democracy is far more democratic, represents the will and the interests and the needs and aspirations a far greater proportion of people, and is far more effective at delivering those needs. Oh, yeah.
1: You're listening to The Bridge.
2: You know, you answered a few of my questions at the same time. I'm going to kind of compress the next two. According to Democracy Perceptions Index, Chinese folks are more likely to say that democracy is important than that of my country, or, you know, yours as well, the UK. In your opinion, you know, what are the strengths of China's consultative model, in your opinion?
0: Yeah, I mean, to some degree, it sort of this reaches into the previous question as well. But, you know, I think, as I say, Chinese people enjoy a far more substantive democracy. And that's reflected in the fact that Chinese people, by and large, are extremely happy with their government. You know, I live in a country where the approval rating for the government is, I think, just about in double digits. It's like maybe 12 or 13%.
2: But, wow.
0: I mean, it's incredibly low. Like, people hate the government. If you were to spark up a conversation with someone in a coffee shop about what they thought of the present government, and they said, well, I think the government's doing a really good job and people's lives are getting better,

0: I mean, you would encourage them to seek urgent help. It simply wouldn't happen. So, it's a hypothetical situation. Whereas, the Chinese government's approval rating is extremely high. I think the latest report by the Harvard Kennedy School, which is could hardly be accused of being some kind of agent of the Communist Party of China. According to that, the latest surveys, Chinese people approve of the government at the rate of around 93-94%, right? So as I said, the NPC, the CPP, CCC are active at every level. Anyone who's interested in politics can get involved with those. And they have real power to influence real policy. And I think one interesting example that, is a few years ago now, and we talk about it less, but if you look at the process of responding to COVID-19, how local governments in China were able to mobilize resources and coordinate with the central government, how they were able to listen to the people and adjust the policies accordingly, and how that was reflected at, the obviously macro level that we know about, but also the micro level, how you had branches of the CPC in individual apartment buildings, literally going door to door to find out what people's needs are. Are there people in the building that need dialysis, that need transport arranged to the hospital to get that dialysis? Are there people who don't have access to fresh vegetables, etc.? How do we get their fresh vegetables? So you have democratic systems that people are engaging with in their daily lives, which is, again, very, very different from the West, where democracy is something that, it just means, as I cited Marx a few minutes ago, it just means voting every few years to decide which group of politicians, which faction of the bourgeoisie is going to oppress and repress you. You can look at the development of the five-year plans. Obviously, China is about to launch on the 15th five-year plan. And the process of developing that plan has been one of months and years, right, of involving literally millions of people feeding their ideas into what China's economic plan should be for the next 5 years. And if you look at what the government's response has been in terms of public concerns in relation to pollution, in relation to housing difficulties, in relation to education reform, healthcare reform, and so on, it's clear that this is a very responsive democratic system that takes the interests and the expressed needs of the people very, very seriously. And that does that essentially through following, it's not described in those terms anymore, but it's essentially a modern and a kind of professionalized and bureaucratized manifestation of what Mao Zedong called the mass line, right? He was describing the mode of work of an effective Communist Party. And he described that as the party goes to the people, discusses with them, consolidates, collates their ideas, synthesizes those into policy and into strategy, and then goes back to the people to disseminate that, right? And I think modern Chinese governance is that at a enormous scale. And ultimately, as we say in Britain, the proof of the pudding is in the eating. China's government is responding to the actual needs of the Chinese people. Like, what are the priorities? What are the biggest priorities of government? They're making people's lives better. Poverty alleviation. What capitalist government has done what China's government has done in terms of poverty alleviation, or the development of renewable energy and biodiversity protection and pollution reduction and forestation, et cetera, et cetera, meeting the needs of people and planet. I think, that probably more or less sums up, how China's consultative democracy works.
1: I love it that you're able to put such complex ideas so succinctly and make them understandable. And this is one of the reasons we have people like you on the show.
2: Oh, yeah. Tales of Chinese Children is a collection of fairy tales and fables written by Edith Eaton, one of the first Asian American women writers from the turn of the 20th century. Edith focused on children who were treasured.
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1: You know, I was just reading an article by Kyle Chan in which he argued that China has a policy of wait and see. And in that context, you've argued that the current U.S.-China rivalry isn't a conventional geopolitical contest, but a new Cold War rooted in imperial decline, which is part of Kyle's argument as well, that the U.S. isn't, that China believes that the U.S. is in decline, then all it needs to do is wait. It seems like a U.S. Cold War that China refuses to participate in. Can you unpack the logic behind your framing?
0: Sure. I mean, the overall context that needs to be borne in mind is that China's rise is the biggest threat to U.S. hegemony in many, many decades, right? Certainly since the collapse of the Soviet Union and the collapse of the people's democracies in Eastern and Central Europe. And if you look at the worries that American strategists had in the 1990s about what was happening next. If you read Brzezinski's Grand Chessboard, where he talks about this real concern, the main thing we need to worry about in the future is the idea that you would have this sort of grand coalition of the US's enemies centered around China, Russia, and Iran. I mean, that's happening, right? Yeah. And it's very alarming for the US ruling class and is very different to what people expected, right? You know, the US's vision for China from the late 70s, from the start of the rapprochement between the US and China, starting with Kissinger's visit in 1971 and Nixon's visit in 1972, then going on to actual reestablishment of bilateral relations under Carter in 1979. The US's vision was that China would be, you know, integrated into the global world order on US terms, and it would have a permanent position at the bottom of the hierarchy, right? The Chinese would make t-shirts, cheap toys, they would be open to US investment, and they would make a lot of Western capitalists very rich, and then, you know, China has made a lot of Western capitalists very rich. And they wouldn't challenge the US's global dominance, they wouldn't develop high technology and become a competitor in those terms. They wouldn't develop their a modern military. They wouldn't develop global influence. And ideally, they'd give up on, you know, this communism. The hope was that there would be

0: a type of peaceful evolution towards the natural state of things, right? Towards capitalism, towards the end of history, towards liberal democracy, as we've talked about. And that's what they thought up until the collapse of the Soviet Union at the end of 1991. So that was the plan for China. That's what the West wanted for China. And the reality, meanwhile, has been a pretty stark contrast with that. You know, China has become, at least in purchasing power parity terms, the largest economy in the world. In nominal GDP terms, it's the second largest economy in the world. Either way, you know, it's a force to be reckoned with. China's the major trading partner of about two-thirds of the world's countries. About three-quarters of the world's countries are signed up to the Belt and Road Initiative. China is increasingly a global leader in multiple dimensions of science and technology, in renewables, in telecommunications, in space exploration, in advanced infrastructure, electric transport, nanotechnology, quantum computing. You know, the fact that two-thirds of the world's high-speed rail is in China says a lot, right? The fact that 97-98% of all the world's electric buses are made in China says something, right? You know, that China's very much moved on from being a producer of cheap goods. And China is an increasingly loud voice in international forums at the United Nations. It's a member of the Security Council. It has very close relationships with nearly all the members of the Global South. And it's a voice for peace, and it's a voice against hegemony, it's a voice against war, it's a voice against imperialism, it's a voice against unilateralism. Worst of all, China remains a socialist country. You know, it's a country which is enjoying incredible and unprecedented success. It's increasingly seen around the world as a leader. You know, people look at China and see, well, this place is the future. But it's a socialist country, and it's led by a communist party. It's a non-white country, which, you know, for parts of the world that are built on an ideology of white supremacy is a problem. You know, it's like it combines all of the worst things. It's breaking with the Washington consensus. It's putting forward a whole new form of modernization, a whole new form of development. It's developing outside a paradigm of and without the sponsorship of imperialism. It's not reliant on war. It's not reliant on occupation. It's not reliant on coups, on coercion, on unilateral sanctions. Its development isn't based on neoliberalism. It's not based on austerity policies. You know, you live in China. Do you see much in the way of austerity policies? It's not based on mass privatization or, you know, deregulation, deunionization, all the things that the Western ruling classes have been pursuing for the last four decades plus. So, you know, China is the foremost non-Western success story. It's broken out of underdevelopment, and as such, it's a threat. It's an economic threat because it protects its own sovereignty, and it's at the core of the multipolar process, and that limits options for imperialism worldwide. And it's an ideological threat because it's putting forward an alternative development model that clearly works. And, you know, that I often come back to Deng Xiaoping's quote in, I think it was his 1992 Southern Tour, where he points out that, you know, we've got to develop the productive forces. Ultimately, the superiority of socialism over capitalism will, in the final analysis, be proven by the more rapid and deeper development of the productive forces under socialism. We're seeing that, you know, come to fruition now, right? So that's the context. That's why this new Cold War is being waged. That's why this hybrid war is being waged. The objective is to weaken, to destabilize, to undermine, to demonize China, to prevent its further rise, to weaken its links with the rest of the world. And, you know, as we've discussed, the situation in Venezuela feeds into this, the situation in Iran feeds into this, the situation in Cuba feeds into this. There's an objective of just of building options for future military aggression against China, with an end goal of reversing the Chinese Revolution, dismantling socialism, dismantling the gains of the Chinese working class, potentially dismembering the country, balkanizing it. But, you know, and what's China's response to all of this? You know, China, as you say, China doesn't want a war. China doesn't want a cold war. China doesn't want a hot war. This is obviously not a contest that China wants to participate in. You know, China is trying to develop. China's working towards its second centenary goal of building an advanced, beautiful, modern, harmonious, democratic, socialist society by 2049, right? By the centenary of the founding of the People's Republic. China benefits from peace. China has benefited enormously from a peaceful international context over the last few decades, from having the freedom to develop, you know, mutually beneficial relationships with all countries, and from following the principles of peaceful coexistence. So in that sense, you know, China has actually been, you know, people talk about a post-war international order, and it means different things to different people. But the most important thing that it means is the United Nations Charter and the establishment of the United Nations and the establishment of the General Assembly and the Security Council and the creation of some meaningful sort of international law. And China is the country that adheres to that. You know, China is actually the country that adheres to the so-called post-war international order. And it's the US and it's the Western European countries that are actually the renegades in those terms. So that's how I would frame this whole emerging new Cold War situation.
1: Wow. We're going to have you back. There are so many more questions I want to ask you, and there's limited time. So I'm going to have to skip a few questions, but your answers are so, again, succinct and just brilliantly articulated. And you always come back to the point in just a profoundly interesting way. I think you need to write more books, Carlos. We all need to be able to access these ideas really easily. In your opinion, how does China's foreign policy rhetoric around sovereignty, and this comes up a lot, differ from traditional Western doctrines? Why is this important to understand given China's non-interventionist policies?
0: Sure. I mean, China's the basic theoretical framework for China's foreign policy from the beginning, certainly from 1950s. I think the Zhou Enlai first enunciated the five principles of peaceful coexistence in 1954, and they were announced jointly with Jawaharlal Nehru in Panjshir around that time. And yeah, so that's been the overall theoretical framework for China's foreign policy since then, right? So that's the last 70 plus years. The five principles are respect for sovereignty, respect for territorial integrity, non-aggression, non-interference in other countries' internal affairs, equality and mutual benefit, and peaceful coexistence. So this idea that countries, you know, we live in a historical epoch where different countries have different social systems, and it seems very likely that situation will last for an extended period of time. You know, 100 years ago, you know, when the October Revolution took place in 1917, you couldn't predict, right, this situation would persist for as long as it has, and as long as it will probably continue to do, where you have socialist countries and you have capitalist countries and you have hybrid systems in different parts of the world. You know, that's, and on that basis, you have the need for peaceful coexistence. You have to respect there's different countries with different systems, and you have to be able to get along without descending into a state of permanent war. So this framework, which I say was theorized in the 50s, has defined China's foreign policy, and it's you know, since then it's been incorporated into international law, and it's really a kind of template for relations between states. As I was saying earlier, you know, the most important difference with the West is that China actually adheres to those principles. China actually adheres to international law, and I guess one manifestation of that is that China has not been at war in nearly 50 years. You know, China's record is incredibly peaceful ever since the founding of the People's Republic in 1949. Where it has been in wars, by and large, it's gone to war in defense of countries that have been attacked by imperialism. You know, China heroically came to the aid of the Korean people in 1950. China heroically came to the aid of the Vietnamese people in 1965, and before that when they were fighting the French. You know, since 1979, China has not been at war. China has not dropped a bomb on another country. You know, compared to the US's 800 overseas military bases and its incredible infrastructure, global infrastructure, power projection, China's got one single overseas military base, and it's, you know, in Djibouti to protect shipping lanes off the Horn of Africa, and that's shared by multiple other countries. right? Including

0: including European countries, right? So it's very much not for, you know, imperialist or colonialist purposes. China is involved in exactly zero regime change operations, exactly zero unilateral sanctions campaigns. It carries out no coups. It carries out no assassinations. It carries out no invasions. It carries out no occupations. And the focus on sovereignty recognizes that no one country has the right to interfere in the internal affairs of another country, and that all countries have the right to determine their own political, economic, and social systems without external interference. That, you know, that we live in a world of many different development models, many different paths to progress and modernization, many different approaches to governance. This is, it's the opposite, I suppose, of a end of history type of homogenization. Sovereignty means that you have the right to develop your own development model, and I think that feeds into the notion of multipolarity as well. Because in a framework of international relations where all countries have a say, all countries can assert their sovereignty, and all countries have the right to develop and choose their own path to development, then that also opens a road for socialism. You know, if the power of imperialism and unilateralism has been broken, then any country, you know, be it in Africa, be it in Latin America, be it in the Caribbean, be it in Asia, be it in the Pacific, can select a pair of shoes that fits its feet, right? You know, to use one of Xi Jinping's metaphors, can choose a path to development that works for its historical and geographic and cultural and economic circumstances, without being under pressure from, you know, military pressure from the United States and its allies, financial and economic pressure from the International Monetary Fund or the World Bank, et cetera, et cetera. So that's why sovereignty is so important. You know, sovereignty is kind of the antidote to imperialism. Oh,
1: yeah. Want to learn about world affairs in a more laid-back and accessible manner? Join insiders, experts, and analysts in the casual setting of the chat lounge to hear their personal experiences and opinions on major events and hot issues. 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

0: The strong wind was howling and whistling.
1: He was the first Chinese citizen to graduate from Yale University in the mid-19th century.
0: I was born on the 17th of November. She had prominent features. Three of us were old enough to lend a helping hand.
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0: Ye Mingxing was a native of Hanyang. I realized no danger. China is really awakening.
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2: 我爱你, I love you. 我爱你. 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

0: You know, I wanted to ask you specifically because you are located in London, I believe. Starmer was recently in China. Mm-hmm. Following Canadian Mark Carney, is the world simply circumventing the USA and Washington, D.C., in your opinion? Do you think the UK and China are really set to, you know, develop their relations in meaningful ways, economically at least? What does this mean for the UK, Europe, the G7? And does that mean a G7 minus the U.S. because the U.S. is behaving so erratically internationally? Or is it different than I have framed it?
1: Well, it's good to be optimistic and we can live in hope. You know, I think you've identified a pattern, you've identified a trajectory that's very much in place. And that with pursuit of the project for a new American century, the U.S. will really end up alienating itself from the rest of the world. You know, it's the whole idea of U.S. policy has been to isolate China and isolate Russia and isolate Iran. Actually, the U.S. is going to end up isolating itself because the project for new American century is not actually viable. You know, the U.S. hegemony is dead, is dying. Even the dollar system and the Wall Street system are declining in their power and in the hold that they have on the world. So the Starmer visit, you know, that's part of a diplomatic pattern. You know, there was a whole sequence of Western leader visits to Beijing. As you say, you had Canada's Mark Carney, you had President Martin from Ireland, the Finnish president, German Chancellor Merz, I think has just been in China. I think that trip has just ended now. Spain's president, Pedro Sanchez, seems to be visiting China every couple of months. So you've got a kind of flurry of engagement. And I do think, you know, as you've alluded to, that reflects some level of reassessment by the US's traditional allies of how they are going to protect their own economic and strategic interests amid what seems to be a very unstable, a very volatile situation in the US, in Washington, D.C. Yeah, I mean, you know, this, it's kind of, maybe we're finally reaching the end of the original Cold War era, you know, with the end of World War II and the start of the Cold War from the mid to late 1940s. The European powers, Britain, France, Germany, and others, really fell in under U.S. leadership. And for most of that time since, the U.S. has enjoyed uncontested and an unparalleled level of dominance. So the contradiction between the imperialist powers, which is a very important dynamic in the history of imperialism, has been muted in this period, basically because you had this big threat of socialism, you had the big threat of the Soviet Union and its allies, and because the US had emerged relatively unscathed from the war, because it had not been devastated by war in the way that the European powers were, because its economy had actually thrived during the war, because the US turned out to be so incredibly good at war capitalism. You know, it kind of takes us back to Arthur Miller's All My Sons. The US was uniquely well positioned to assert its leadership over the Western world, over the capitalist world. And that has been the prevailing dynamic ever since, right? So over the course of the last 80 years. There's always been tensions within that because inter-imperialist contradictions never really go away. And Britain has always had its own sovereign interests, and France has always had its own sovereign interests, and Germany has always had its own sovereign interests. Even Japan has always had its own sovereign interests that have varied to one degree or another from those of the United States. But those have been relatively muted, right? You know, that's been the smaller part of the overall equation. Although it's flared up in certain situations. For example, in 2003, France and Germany famously didn't join the US's criminal war on Iraq. And then about 10 years ago, that Britain and other countries had strongly blossoming relations with China. About 2015 was the period of what they called the golden era of UK-China relations, where you had Xi Jinping, on a state visit to Britain, enjoying a pint of English ale with then British Prime Minister David Cameron, and so on and so forth, that was very much driven by economic interests. You know, it was driven by Chancellor of the Exchequer, who's like the equivalent of a finance minister or whatever, the main economics person in the government, George Osborne, who was a city boy. You know, he came from the city of London, so he was deep into finance capital, and he recognized that what Britain really needed was a ton of investment and opportunities for, you know, for emerging markets, and that's what China represented. So he really drove that so-called golden era. So the, you know, there have been deviations from this Cold War paradigm. And, you know, the other thing about the Cold War paradigm is that it kind of loses relevance when the Soviet Union doesn't exist anymore, when socialist Germany doesn't exist, when socialist Romania, Bulgaria, Albania, Poland, Yugoslavia, Hungary, and so on, have ceased to exist and have embraced capitalism, right? So it's, over the last three decades, it's been relatively shaky. I think it's, you know, it's really on its last legs now, especially in a situation where US imperialism is not what it was. You know, US strength is not what it was. US hegemony is not what it was. Yes, it's still the only military superpower in the world, but economically, you know, the US simply doesn't enjoy the level of influence and control that it used to. The dollar's not as strong as it used to be. You know, and there's multiple components to that. Partly it's simply declining rate of profit and ongoing economic crisis, and particularly the fallout from the 2007-2008 financial crisis, from which the world and from which the capitalist world has still not recovered. But it's also, you know, the US policy of using its control of the global financial system in such a stupid and reckless way. You know, for example, when you can, apropos of nothing, cut whole countries out of the global financial system, cut them out of the payment system, cut them out of SWIFT, then you weaken the whole world's confidence in your currency. You know, you make it that much less likely that foreign governments will prop up your economy by buying trillions of dollars worth of your treasury bonds. So, generally speaking, in British terms, like, Britain has more or less since 2017, 2018, particularly since the Brexit vote, actually, I would say, really aligned itself quite closely with Washington's overall strategy of containment, of decoupling, of ideological confrontation with China, often at the cost of its own economic interests, but at the same time, cooperation with China is simply massively important. You know, China is Britain's fourth largest trading partner. China's a huge market for goods and services. In terms of green technologies, in terms of electric vehicles, in terms of pharmaceuticals and more, you know, China's hugely important, and there's a lot of fruit to be reaped from, you know, mutually beneficial relations between those countries. And the same is the case with Canada, the same is the case with France, the same is the case with Germany. And in a context where the US is increasingly unpredictable, increasingly unreliable, then it's, you have to have some kind of vision, even from the point of the ruling class of these countries, of slowly detaching itself from US domination and accepting the inevitability of a multipolar world order. You know, whether anyone likes it or not, that's the trajectory, that's the direction things are going in. You know, the Cold War isn't coming back. It's never going to be 1945 again. It's never going to be 1990 again. You know, the unilateral era, the imperialist era, the hegemonic era is coming to an end. And so at some point, you have to embrace a shifting and a new reality and find your place in it, you know? And also, like, China's proven itself, look, whereas the US is showing itself to be extremely volatile, and that volatility is not just directed towards the global south, and it's not just directed to China, and it's not just directed to Russia, but increasingly it's directed to its historic allies as well. You know, at the point where Trump is threatening to turn Canada into the 51st state of the Union and to invade Greenland. Which is hilarious because, you know, that's making the European leaders also all realize how concerned they are about colonialism in the 21st century, forgetting that Greenland is already a colony just of Denmark and not of the United States. You know, the Trump effect is that people are increasingly coming to understand that the United States is not actually a stable or reliable partner. And if you look at China, in contrast, it has time and time again demonstrated its stability, its dependability, its commitment to peaceful coexistence, its respect for sovereignty, and as we were discussing earlier, its adherence to international law, to multilateralism, its opposition to coercion. You know, anyone can, it's not difficult to contrast Beijing's approach with that of Washington. So in that sense, I think the fully Atlanticist position that European countries and Britain in particular have followed over the course of the last decades is just becoming untenable, you know, and the this idea of just a whole scale decoupling from China or de-risking from China, it just, you know, it's not realistic, it's not tenable, and it's collapsing under the weight of the reality of the situation, you know, that even Washington's closest allies are having to acknowledge that you can't disengage from China, you have to engage with China. And you can't just engage with it on your own terms, you have to engage with it on its terms as well, and in a mutually beneficial way. And there'll be a great deal of fruit to be reaped from that sort of thing. So, you know, like I say, I think the Starmer trip and the other trips from European leaders to Beijing, they reflect at some degree this emerging multipolarity. With like all of these countries face a choice, and it's a difficult choice, and different countries will succeed with it to different degrees. But it's like, do we want to cling to a fading US hegemony, or do we want to adapt to a multipolar world? There's the choice. Take it.
0: Well, you know, given the long history of US military confrontations around the world, as someone who loves peace and has worked for, you know, as an activist, both of us, I'm sure, are very hopeful that a multipolar world will be one in which less military conflict and war will prevail. I have one last question, and you're going to have to keep it brief because we're over time. Some of this is not going to make it onto the radio. But as a last question, what concrete steps can listeners take to promote peace and informed discourse between the US, UK, China, and all countries around the world?
1: Concretely, you know, I think people can start by making the effort to learn about China. Don't accept the mainstream narrative. Don't buy into the propaganda war, which, by the way, is war propaganda. You know, you've got ruling classes and governments and media outlets that are spreading a propaganda war in order to build public support for a Cold War and then potentially a hot war against China. You know, seek out alternative sources, such as what you yourself and others are doing on YouTube, on Twitter, and on other platforms, or what we do with Friends of Socialist China. I think our website and our events and our social media platforms are, you know, a useful resource for understanding what's going on in China. People can read my book if they really want to. The East is Still Red. There's another book that was released last year as well, that called People's China at 75. That I co-edited along with Keith Bennett, who's my fellow co-editor of Friends of Socialist China. And there's several other, you know, really useful, really valuable books that have been written in recent years about China, by Western authors, you know, really doing the hard graft to understand what's going on in China and to explain it to a Western audience in ways that they can understand. So authors such as Roland Bohr, who's an Australian academic who's based there in Beijing, Ken Hammond, who's a US academic and longstanding China specialist. And you know, people, I think, if they're concerned about promoting peace, then and building friendship and building solidarity, then I would recommend people to work in the anti-war movement in their countries, alert peoples to the dangers of the new Cold War, you know, emphasize the need for, like, the actually urgent need for the deepest levels of global cooperation on climate change,

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1: Now the news. I'm Wen Jie. The Communist Party of China will hold the fifth plenary session of its 20th Central Committee in Beijing in October. A political bureau meeting chaired by General Secretary Xi Jinping made the decision on Thursday. The meeting called for continued efforts to advance the party's full and rigorous health governance and strengthen governance capacity. It also highlighted China's economic resilience, urging stronger policy support, deeper opening up, and better coordination of domestic and international development. The meeting further emphasized improving livelihoods, managing key risks, and promoting ecological protection and carbon neutrality. The CPC Central Committee has held a symposium with non-CPC figures to seek views on the country's economic situation and economic priorities for the second half of the year. General Secretary Xi Jinping chaired the meeting, where he called for steady economic progress and the full implementation of the new development philosophy. He also stressed the need to expand domestic demand and further integrate technological and industrial innovation. Chinese Vice Premier He Lifeng, also China's lead person for China-U.S. economic and trade affairs, has held a video call with U.S. Treasury Secretary Scott Bessent and U.S. Trade Representative Jamison Greer on China-U.S. economic and trade relations. The two sides discussed the next phase of bilateral economic and trade engagement, including keeping trade ties stable, expanding practical cooperation, and addressing each other's concerns. China also expressed serious concerns over recent U.S. trade restrictions. Both sides agreed to strengthen communication, expand cooperation, and work toward more stable China-U.S. economic ties. The Ministry of Industry and Information Technology says China's open-source AI ecosystem has surpassed 10 billion cumulative downloads worldwide. Chinese-developed models have overtaken U.S. models, accounting for 41% of global downloads on Hugging Face, the world's largest open-source AI platform. The ministry says the growth has been driven by models including Kuan, DeepSeek, GLM, and Baichuan. The U.S. economy grew at an annualized rate of 1.5% in the second quarter, down from 2.1% in the previous 3 months, and below market expectations. Weaker consumer spending and business activity, along with rising energy prices linked to the conflict in the Middle East, weighed on growth. Higher inflation also squeezed household incomes, although price pressures eased in June. Pakistan says it is continuing diplomatic efforts to ease tensions between the United States and Iran, urging both sides to return to the Islamabad Memorandum of Understanding. A Foreign Office spokesperson said negotiations are underway to de-escalate tensions, particularly around the Strait of Hormuz. The spokesperson said Pakistan believes dialogue is the only way forward and will continue working to promote regional peace and stability. Brazil has requested dispute consultations with the World Trade Organization over additional U.S. tariffs on Brazilian products. Brazil argues the duties, including extra tariffs of 25% and 12.5% under U.S. Section 301 investigations, violate WTO rules. The move formally starts a dispute process, with both sides given 60 days to seek a settlement before Brazil can request a WTO panel review. European football's governing body, UEFA, has voted to boycott FIFA competitions, including the World Cup, if FIFA moves ahead with plans to sell a stake in a new commercial subsidiary to private investors. The unanimous vote by UEFA's member federations

0: comes in protest against FIFA President Gianni Infantino's proposal to spin off the governing body's commercial operations in a $20 billion deal, with a 20% stake to be sold to private investors. The proposed lead investor is a New York venture capital firm founded by Joshua Kushner, the brother of Jared Kushner, U.S. President Donald Trump's son-in-law. And that's the news. I'm Wenji.
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2: Hello and welcome to World Insight with me, Tian Wei. August 1st this year marks the 85th anniversary of the Flying Tigers, a legacy of Chinese and American soldiers fighting side by side, trusting each other with their lives during some of the World War II's darkest days. That shared history has become one of the most emotionally resonant chapters between the two peoples as well. Decades later, veterans and their families return to China not to fight, but to remember. I joined them in one of those occasions. This is the Wanping Fortress, built in the Ming Dynasty, but is most well-known in China's modern history for bearing witness to the war against the Japanese aggression by the Chinese people. It is in this ancient fortress the Chinese built the Museum of the War of Chinese People's Resistance against the Japanese aggression. Part of the exhibition is devoted to the appreciation the Chinese people have for the American Flying Tigers. The American volunteer group was later known by their moniker, the Flying Tigers, though only in combat for less than 7 months from 1941 to 1942. The group became famous at the time for helping the Chinese people to inflict outsized damage on Japan's much better equipped and much larger aircraft fleet.
3: Now, I wasn't the pilot. I was a nose gunner, a nose turret gunner on a B-24 bomber. We were stationed in Kunming and then Shantou. I was just 18 years old.
2: What was it like to be the wife of Flying Tiger?
4: Well, it was certainly interesting to hear their stories, and it's been wonderful coming back to China to see the places he was when he was 18 years old. And it's been great to see what China has become.
2: The Flying Tigers were created in the face of combat prior to Pearl Harbor. The U.S. wanted to retain a facade of neutrality then, while helping Chinese against the Japanese invasion. So only Chinese funds were used to buy American aircraft and supplies, and China paid the salaries of the volunteer squadrons. But after Pearl Harbor, the U.S. was formally at war with Japan. U.S. military leaders pushed for the AVG to be absorbed into the U.S. Army Air Forces. The leader of Flying Tigers, General Chenault, rejoined the Army in 1942. By July 1942, the Flying Tigers were officially integrated into the new 23rd Fighter Group. But all these parts of the history was not as well known in America as it is in China. Clifford Long Jr. is the son of a Flying Tiger, 14th Air Force fighter pilot Clifford Long Sr. He brought his father's photos and his 15-year young grandson Jackson over to China this time. He wants that part of history to be remembered. He also wants the friendship between ordinary Chinese and Americans to be carried on. Yeah. That's him?
5: That's him.
2: You can hold this.
5: Hold it.
6: Yeah, hold it.
2: You can also hold the others.
6: I'm the errand boy of this group, so.
2: Yeah? This is your great grandpa.
6: Mm-hmm.
5: Yes.
2: Wow.
5: That's.
2: That's him?
5: That's him.
2: She seems to be having fun, yeah?
5: Well, are you smiling like for the picture?
2: Smiling for a picture, yeah.
6: Yeah, I'll hold this one too, don't
2: we? Yeah.
5: He always had his, my mother's name written on the plane,
2: mm-hmm.
5: you know, on the fuselage.
2: Right.
5: Where they would write something.
2: Right.
5: He always put my mother, it was just his girlfriend at the time, they weren't married, and he had her name on the plane. And he rushed.
2: After that, they married.
5: He rushed home from the war, after the war, and then he rushed home to marry her.
2: Mm.
5: And so they were together 70-some years.
2: Yeah. Want to show you.
5: This is a picture of them before the war.
2: Okay.
5: And he was 17 and she was 16.
2: Wow. That's really fun.
5: Yeah.
2: Wow.
5: So.
6: Well, he looks a lot like me, so I thought that was pretty cool.
2: Yeah.
6: I thought it was impressive that his plane It just looks so clean, you know?
2: Yeah.
6: I'd assume, like, at times where I assume it's really dirty, but I was really impressed that he was able to keep it clean.
2: Mm-hmm. He loves his plane.
6: No, yeah. I could tell. He loves his Shirley.
2: Yeah, he's like, it's like his body, isn't it?
6: Mm-hmm.
2: Yeah.
6: Well, at war, the plane's basically an extension of yourself. If it gets hit, you're done.
2: Your grandpa knows all the details.
6: Oh, yeah. All the details. He even hides some from me, so he looks better when we get interviewed.
2: That's really wonderful. I see you cherish that part of history of family so much.
6: We all do.
2: Yeah.
5: It chokes me up when I talk about it sometimes.
6: Oh, this was when they came over. It's okay.
5: In his notes, I have a page there that he listed his trip over to China, where he flew, you know, how he got here. And he had to travel to South America, over to Africa, up you know, through there and over to China.
2: Mm-hmm.
5: There was no going straight across.
2: No. They had to, at the time.
5: They had to go all the way around. I mean, it days and days.
2: Right. They were really young, you know, like almost your age, just a little bit older, yeah?
6: About 2 years.
2: About 2 years. Mm-hmm. You know, can you imagine yourself in the shoes of theirs at that time?
6: I mean, not exactly, but I definitely give it a go.
2: Yeah.
6: I was thinking about getting my pilot's license.
2: Oh, you
6: so
2: did?
6: I can fly.
2: Oh, thank you.
6: But I gotta be 16.
2: Okay.
6: So I gotta wait a while.
2: Maybe you can fly also to China one day.
6: Maybe.
2: You know, be a great grandfather.
6: Mm-hmm.
2: Yeah.
6: Following his footsteps.
2: Indeed. I know that you are building friendship schools.
5: Yes.
2: Mm-hmm. Between Chinese and American schools, high schools, right?
6: Mm-hmm.
2: And I know he is the first on the volunteer list.
6: That's me. Out of 25. Number one.
2: Yeah, number one. Why is that important to you, my dear?
6: I don't know. It was just cool to be number one. I mean, the first person, everybody's behind me, I guess.
2: That's very good. But, you know, what are these friendship schools for? What do you think?
6: Strengthening our relationship with China, really. Just building friendships and bonds that we can carry on in the future.
2: With your peers, right?
6: Yeah.
4: Are you proud? Aren't you proud?
5: Oh, very much. That's why I brought him along. he's amazing. For a 15-year-old, he's so poised and intelligent, and he's very interested in learning. And so it's, I can sit at home and talk to him and tell him my father's stories and talk to him about China, but it would not even be close to having him come here and experience it himself. So that's what's so important.
2: When hanging out with this delegation, one could find the name of General Chennault in almost every conversation they had about history. Claire Lee Chennault first went to China to survey the Chinese Air Force readiness and stayed on to lead the creation of the American Volunteer Group. He was a U.S. Army aviator, instructor, and tactician. He is a legend, even once described by the Time magazine as lean, hard-bitten, and taciturn. He was both tough, strong, and soft-hearted, though, in the eyes of the Flying Tigers and his family.
7: How did he convey those part of his life to you, for example, the family?
8: Well,
7: members?
8: I was only 8 years old when he passed away.
7: Indeed.
8: I didn't even know anything, but he was my grandfather. But, you know, we have two grandfathers. My other grandfather was the kind where he, you know, he wanted to be with the adults, and maybe the children should go outside and play. With my grandfather Chennault, my memory of him is going to his house. He would send my mother and father in the kitchen to have tea with Anna, mm-hmm. his wife, and he would take my two brothers, he set my two brothers on the sofa, and he would sit me on his lap.
7: Uh-huh.
8: And he would talk to us about what we wanted to do. He never talked about what he did. I didn't even know he served in the military until after he passed away. And he wanted to instill in us appreciation of education and how important that was. I do remember him talking about that. Are you studying? Make sure you study really hard. I was only eight, and I thought, well, I'll try.
7: Yeah. I don't want to see him
8: exactly.
7: again. So you are having the special treatment sitting on his lap.
8: Right.
7: While the other kids were on the sofa.
8: Well, my two brothers were older. I was the youngest, so that was kind of easy.
7: Mm. Mm-hmm. What is it like for you, you know, to revisit the history many times?
8: Well, I think it makes me even more aware of the responsibility that we have, as I said.

0: They, you know, they no longer have a voice. You know, they've all passed away. So it's up to me. It's up for me to pass it on to my children, him to pass it on to his children. The responsibility of talking about the friendship that we shared, because I think that the friendship that we shared during World War II helps us to build a foundation for the future ahead.
1: Can you bear it if it is being shaken?
0: Well, that is difficult. But, you know, I related it today, and I don't know that I've ever thought about it before. But, you know, family members don't always get along. And, you know, they don't. And I think I've interviewed so many veterans. We have a veteran oral history program at the museum that I'm at. And I've interviewed so many veterans, and so many of them have told me how much they appreciate the Chinese. And they told me, we fought together as brothers. And they've used that word many times, many different people have. And I think that that's something that we can build on.
1: Have you formed your own opinions? I'm sure you did.
2: Yes, and like I said, back in 2005, I came back in 2000, I think it was 15. And every time I've been here, I just get a greater appreciation for the people here. I could have not come back and not wanted to return, but I have. I've always told her I would love to go back just because I like the culture, but I love the people, and I like the reverence for history and their appreciation. I think that's what kind of sticks with me, and they're very respectful. And we don't always get that, but I appreciate that.
1: You know, thinking about General Chanel, he's a man with a lot of personality.
0: Yes, he was. Very determined person.
1: Yeah, and be able to make tough decisions.
0: You know, I think one of the things I admire about him, he made tough decisions that weren't always popular, but he stuck with them. You know, he, even with the United States military, he was very determined in his ideas about fighter tactics and mm-hmm. fighter airplanes mm-hmm. at a time when the United States military was telling him, we don't need fighter airplanes. Mm-hmm. The bombers can do it all. But yet he stuck to it. And if he had gone along with the military, he could have been promoted, possibly even made general officer in the military without ever coming to China. But he didn't feel that way. He felt very strongly that if the United States were ever to get into another conflict after World War I, that the fighter airplanes would be, you know, necessary. And then he had the opportunity to come to China and to prove his ideas about combat.
1: He was tough.
0: He was tough. I don't know if you know it, but he was very hard of hearing. And that was one of the reasons the military asked him to retire. So he comes to a foreign country, to a foreign people. He doesn't speak their language. He really doesn't even hear their language very well. But he stayed. You know, when it would have been so much easier for him to go home.
1: Yes.
0: And to go back to his family. And he loved to hunt and fish, and he bought a farm, and he moved my grandmother and my mother to that farm.
1: Life.
0: He could have had an easy life. But the one thing that, too, impressed me about him, he didn't see Chinese people as being different. He saw Chinese people as being another human being in need. Mm-hmm. And that was what he stayed to help. And I really appreciate that. And I think it's something that we all could learn lessons from, especially today, because we should not see each other as being different. We should see each other as all wanting the same things. We all want to raise our families in peace. We want to be prosperous, but we also want to give our children a better future. Yeah. I had never met Harry before, the one that turned 103.
1: Yeah.
0: This was my first time to meet him, but that was the first thing he told me when I met him. He said, I just want you to know, I came to China because of General Chanel. He could have gone home, but he wanted to come serve under General Chanel. He wanted that opportunity, and he's not the first one I've heard that from. You know, that was one thing about my grandfather, I think, too, that I've come to appreciate, is all the men that knew him loved him, and they were willing to follow him, even if it meant being maybe killed in what they were doing in the combat that they were in. Mm-hmm. But they always wanted to follow him. He never wanted them to think of him as a leader. He wanted them to think of him as one of them, as a soldier fighting side by side.
1: Welcome back. This is World Insight with me, Tian Wei. Some suggest U.S. and China are in an AI race, but others disagree. Gary Dvorak, the Blue Shirt Group managing director, makes the case that China and the U.S. have no choice but to cooperate. That's because when machines get smarter than us, going it alone won't cut it. He also offers practical advice for young people navigating an AI-driven job.

0: market and shares a personal story about bridging cultures. His takeaway, cooperation isn't a choice, it's a necessity. Take a look at my conversation with him.
1: China-US leaders have agreed on track one dialogue on AI security. We haven't yet seen more public information about it. As someone who is working in the field and who knows the bilateral relations so well, what is your assessment?
2: I think it's a big challenge because the United States and China are inventing the future, right? And so they both countries are rivals and we're competing and competing very aggressively, and each one wants to win, but there's not really going to be one winner. I think the whole world is going to win. So we're rivals, we're competing, but at the same time, we have to have cooperation because the power of AI is so strong, and these things are going to be smarter than human beings before we know it. So we need to work together to control and guide where the industry goes. So you have two competing tensions to both compete to win and cooperate so that the outcome is good for humanity.
1: Right. We saw competition between the countries. We also saw competition among the companies, which is the best, the frontier model, which is the best, the large language model, and the agentic bodies, and the list goes on. But what do you think is the logic that needs to be set here? The logic that not we are talking about it, but we can do something about it.
2: Yeah. Well, that's the most difficult challenge because the pace of advancement is so fast.
1: Yeah.
2: Right.
1: Technology-wise.
2: I mean, literally, you wait 2 or 3 months and there's new functionality, there's new strength of the models, how smart they are. And by the way, I think we all know that we're at the point where they're almost developing themselves. So all of the AI, the infrastructure companies that are doing the models are doing the coding, right? And they're doing the development. And it doesn't take long before these things are smart and they're developing themselves, and it becomes hard for human beings to even understand what they're doing. And so the imperative is very urgent that we put a ring fence around it and understand how things are developing and make sure they're going in the right direction.
1: Right.
2: I think that's the fundamental challenge.
1: However, we also know there are very low barometers, at least, that both countries can use and can work on together on both the drawing up of these barometers and also implementation of these barometers. Mm. So what does it take, do you think? The political courage and willingness? or something else?
2: You need willingness, of course, right? I think we need to have the right set of incentives in place. And the incentive is, what's the outcome for humanity? I mean, okay, we're competing countries, but we're all human beings. And with a technology this powerful, where is it going to end up? I mean, things never end. It continues. But we have an incentive when we look at each other and say, wait a minute, you know, we're the human beings here and these are the machines and we need to work together. So I think that will overwhelm more of the competition and who's going to win. At some point, I think we're going to look at each other and say, wait a minute, like we're actually on the same team.
1: Right.
2: You know, and the AIs are not the enemy, but we're on the same team and we need to control it together.
1: Mm. To work on topics related to AI and its social impact, for example, on the job market and on the business cooperation between China, US and beyond. So tell me more about what you have found out so far and what are the important messages do you think everybody need to understand?
2: The young people just entering the job market probably have the most confusion about what is going to happen and what they should do because career paths that were standard for generations are suddenly disappearing. And we all know about this, right? So they're junior positions in law firms and investment banking, other professional services. So if you are someone coming into that sort of career path, what do you do? How did things change? And so there aren't any answers, but it's a very robust discussion going on now. And I'm kind of optimistic. I think there's going to be as much new opportunity as there are. You know, for every job lost, there's going to be something else interesting that young people are going to be able to do.
1: Yeah.
2: I have two daughters that are early 20s starting their careers. So
1: this
2: is a very
1: dear
2: personal
1: to the heart.
2: Topic.
1: We
2: talk about it in our family all the time. You know, how do you pick a career path that is going to be there 10, 20, 30 years from now?
1: What is your advice? Did they listen?
2: Well, your children never listen. they actually, they do. They do. the advice is to understand what AI can and

0: can't do. And this is true for all ages, but not, but especially young people. And then we have this discussion with my staff, because in my business, AI can do a lot of the work that we used to do, writing press releases, creating PowerPoints, all that kind of thing. We look at ourselves and say, well, what's our value? What does our client want to pay us for? And the thing AIs can't do yet, and they probably never will, is the human element.
1: Right.
0: AI is sitting on my phone waiting for a question. That's where people can still be valuable. And I think especially young people starting out, they have to think, what jobs are in the physical world, right? And maybe someday robots will do everything. I mean, China's the leader in humanoid robots and all that. But as of today, to be out in the physical world and interacting with people is not obsolete.
1: There's one thing that you're doing that really a lot of people would love to hear more about. You are trying to take back a house that actually has really big significance in terms of China-U.S. relations in recent decades. Tell me more about that.
0: I think it, certainly everyone in China knows the story.
1: Tell us once
0: again. Xi Jinping, as a young man, came to the state of Iowa in 1985 with a delegation to learn about agriculture and to learn how the Americans were so productive in agriculture. And he spent 2 weeks traveling around the state. And during that time, they had a home stay in my hometown. And so president and two others of the delegation stayed in my house. My bedroom is where he slept. So that's my claim to him. I wasn't there. I was away at college. That's why the bedroom was empty.
1: Your parents told us about that.
0: So my mom and dad and my sister were there at the time. And of course, now later, you know, we've met the president because he feels this fondness for all the people he met back in 1985.
1: Yeah.
0: So the house itself now is quite famous, and it's probably the most famous American home in China. Everyone has seen the pictures of it. So it was owned by a Chinese businessman, but I bought it back in 2023. So my family now owns my childhood home again, and we're developing it into a museum. So we've always had a lot of visitors, and people are curious. They come and they can. The house has always been open to the public, but they come around, they just look, it's a house.
1: Right.
0: Now we put in exhibits and video and all these things to tell the story of what happened.
1: Wow.
0: So people can know more of the details. What we want to do is inspire people. And we want to see, okay, the president came in 1985. He interacted, and remember, then he wasn't the president, he was just a regular guy, right? So normal, regular Chinese group of people came, they interacted with Americans, they got to know each other. And that kind of people-to-people understanding is the best foundation for the countries.
1: Right.
0: And the president says it all the time. It's one of his biggest philosophical points is people-to-people exchanges, getting to know each other. He has the 50,000 students in 5 years initiative.
1: That's been accomplished.
0: And they got done early, right? And I'm like, let's go for 100,000. Let's keep it going. But so he understands from his own personal experience how important it is to know people on that basic level. And so what we want to do is people visit the house, but also to inspire them to think, well, what can I do? Can I organize exchange students? Can I have kids from China come live with me for a year if they're going to school? Whatever it is. So we don't want people to just look at the house and take a picture, but we also want them to come out
1: to
0: and think, what can I do to help this kind of effort?
1: You know, what is it like for you to see the ups and downs, especially since May, when the two presidents met with a fruitful result? The strategic stability, constructive strategic stability, that is the phrase they used.
0: Yeah.
1: How much do you think that has been implemented as someone who knows the relationship very well about the zigzagging path?
0: Yeah.
1: What do you think it still needs to be done before the other big engagement between the two sides?
0: Yeah, I'm more optimistic than I've ever been. And obviously this has been going on for a long time because 2012 was when the president, Xi Jinping, was ascending to the presidency. Mm-hmm. And I thought during the first Trump administration, the relationship was not bad, but there's negotiating, right? And so President Trump has a very, very specific style.
1: Yeah.
0: He works hard, he negotiates hard, but when you're done, you've made a deal, sit down, shake hands, it's nothing personal, you're friends. Mm-hmm. I think when we went through the Biden administration, it was different. It was much more personal, there was more animosity. I think we hit the low point during the Biden administration, and now that Trump is back, I mean, you can see he's like, he respects Xi Jinping, he's my friend. You know, he came over here, he's invited him back to America again. And there's going to be tough negotiation, no doubt. But when the negotiating's done, they're going to shake hands, maybe they'll hug each other.
1: Mm-hmm.
0: And there's like, we're the two leaders of the world. Xi Jinping and Donald Trump are the leaders of the world. And they need to get along, they need to respect each other, and they do. So I think that is driving the relationship in the right direction.
1: Right, the leadership level.
0: And I definitely, you know, from my perspective, being American and talking to Americans, I can see the feeling for China is definitely changing. And it's for the better. There's still some people that are loud and aggressive, but those are kind of disappearing, and the more positive is coming to the front.
1: From now until the next big engagement between the two presidents, whether it's bilateral or on multilateral stage, what do you think is the best thing for all of us to do, those of us who is not at the top leadership but diplomacy?
0: The best we can and should do is like making our own lives the best they can be. And of course, and you know, we interact, you know, Chinese people interact with foreigners here in China, and there's a lot of Chinese people in America. And we interact as friendly people together on our daily life basis. And then the senior people will work out what they have to work out. But I think you and I just wake up and live the best life we can live.
1: That's the best advice.
0: Yeah.
1: Gary, always a pleasure. Thank you so much, my friend.
0: This is wonderful. Thanks for having me.
2: 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If you'd like to know more, search World Insight. 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I'm Tian Wei. Thanks for being with me. Bye for now.
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1: the grammar.
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0: Only because you're not learning it in the right way. 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
7: Get a balanced analysis on both domestic and international topics within the framework of cross-cultural comparisons. This is Dialogue.
8: Kung Fu is one of China's most recognizable cultural symbols, known to millions around the world through Bruce Lee, Jackie Chan, and the Shaolin Temple. Yet Kung Fu is about much more than martial arts. What can it reveal about Chinese culture, philosophy, and the way China sees the world? Join today's dialogue with Lawrence Brom, an American author and documentary filmmaker who has lived in China for more than four decades.
9: Hi, Lawrence. Thank you for accepting our interview. You wrote that Kung Fu is the DNA of Chinese culture. That's a striking statement. So what do you mean by calling it DNA of Chinese civilization, Chinese culture here?
10: Oh, it's very funny because a few years ago I was doing a talk and someone Chinese in the audience said, can you describe Chinese culture in three words? And I said, Ba Gua Xing Yi Tai Chi. Because what you're looking at here is an expression of a mindset. If you're looking at Tai Chi, the yin and the yang, This is all about balance. We don't think of yin and yang as black and white, good and bad. This is the duality thinking, which is very Western and emerged out of the feudal era in the West when everything was being put into black and white, good, bad, right, wrong, and this kind of duality of thinking. When you look at yin and yang, they're one, they're not two. Everything's about balance. So you took a Tai Chi. I like to use Tai Chi as an example of this, of constant balance and rebalance. And then we say Xing Yi. Xing Yi is a martial arts style built around the five elements, Jin Mu Shui Huo Tu, of gold, wind, water, earth, and fire. And these are interactive. They are creating. Water will give rise to wood. Wood can stop water. It can stop floods. These are all interactive, and it comes down to balance.
9: Balance.
10: And rebalance and reset the balance. And of course, Bagua is the eight trigrams. And this is always, we see this around the yin and yang. It is a martial arts style, but that style is about change. It's about understanding the sequence of change and the realization through body, mind, and spirit that the only thing in the universe that actually doesn't change is the fact that change is always happening.
9: So for someone who never visited China, is it possible for them, you know, to understand the Chinese Kung Fu via that, you will gain some understanding of the Chinese culture?
10: One of the things I've found is in the West, more and more people are learning different martial arts. And we have a saying, 天下武功出少林. And that means that all the martial arts historically had their origin in Shaolin. Regardless of whether it's Brazilian Jiu-Jitsu, Karate, Taekwondo. Actually, from my own work as a filmmaker and writer, I can trace all of these styles back to their source at Shaolin. And around the world, people are embracing martial arts. And why are they doing it? I mean, let's face it, America, everybody has a gun. So for self-defense, you don't need to learn martial arts. You just buy a gun. You can buy it at the local store. But people are doing it for body, mind, spirit. They're doing it because within the Kung Fu system, there are certain values. When you walk into a martial arts dojo, the first thing you do is, you bow to your lineage chart, to the sifu, to the teacher, and then to your students. There is loyalty and respect, and that is missing from so much Western society. Loyalty and respect. Look at the politics of Western countries. Is there any loyalty or respect? There's no respect. And so when suddenly people come into the family of martial artists, these are values they embrace.
9: Important part of, yeah.
10: Yes, and through training, through different types of physical training, they start to also open up all of their chakras, all of the different nervous systems. And we're talking about preventive medicine. Chinese medicine differs from Western medicine. Western medicine goes and cuts something after it's become a problem. Chinese medicine prevents the problem from being a problem. It is working with you at the earlier stages to adjust not only the physical through different tonics, medicines, and herbs, but also through breathing exercises, yogic type training in Kung Fu, in Qigong, in Tai Chi. You can prevent a lot of sickness and be much healthier in body and mind.
9: You know, the Chinese word Kung Fu, the Chinese character, you know, means basically, you acquire skill through efforts, through time, discipline. Do you think the West somehow misunderstands Kung Fu, thinking it is a skill, a fighting skill? Well, the Chinese understands Kung Fu as, you know, self-cultivation. It's about your body, your being, keeping fit.
10: It originated in the Buddhist system, it's Shaolin, and of course in the Taoist system, the Wudang. And the basic principle of training martial arts, we call martial art or Kung Fu, was actually kinetic meditation. Bodhidharma came from India. He brought us Ba Duan Jin, Yi Jing Jing, which are basically yogic type exercises, but very different from the yoga that you may see, you know, in a fitness center being taught these days, because it involves a lot of internal breathing and a lot of stress, nerval stress, or we could say neurodynamics. And from that cultivated many martial arts, branched out, many different styles of Kung Fu. A lot of these styles

0: came from the observation of animals, cranes fighting with snakes,
1: yes,
0: tigers, and realizing that animals have natural movements that we can apply to our own body for flow, for blood circulation, for the empowerment of our nervous system, the opening of our chakras, and in turn, peace of mind. And I think this was the original purpose of the Kung Fu. It was all about self-cultivation.
1: You know, it reminds me of, you know, self-cultivation. In a sense, you can say Chinese development is a process of self-cultivation.
2: Of course.
1: That's why, you know, many Chinese people have a hard time to understand when the West say, oh, China is our biggest challenge, is a threat. You know, Chinese people say, no, we don't have a plan to replace you or to, you know, harm you. We just want to a better life. We are improving ourselves, you know, day by day, year by year.
0: Again, I came here in 81 and getting food was a problem in those days.
1: Yeah.
0: We had what they had. They had the ration coupons,
1: yeah,
0: because everything was ration.
1: In 1980s, right? Yeah.
0: Yes. Yeah. Now, everything's available. And we talk about self-cultivation. The Chinese farmers are now able to grow a plethora of crops and fruits from all over the world. And China's self-sufficient in food. And that's self-cultivation. And that, of course, it benefits people's lives, it benefits their health.
1: Yeah.
0: And so we look at Kung Fu. Kung Fu is about training. It's about discipline with purpose.
1: Mm-hmm.
0: And training oneself to be able to increase their skill levels through patience and time. And the thing is, we're living in a fast food world.
1: Mm-hmm.
0: Fast food, fast stuff on your cell phone, fast videos,
1: right.
0: Faster and faster.
1: Mm.
0: And sometimes maybe it's just necessary for us to slow down a little bit. And whether it's calligraphy,
1: tea ceremony,
0: or learning to use nunchakus or different types of weapons or using tai chi, time for a little bit of kung fu. Self-cultivation.
1: You know, one chapter of your book is titled, We Need Kung Fu Diplomacy to Restart China-U.S. Relations. Of course, you know, we talk about self-cultivation, Chinese development, you know, understanding China via understanding its philosophy, its culture, its civilization. But of course, the biggest story probably, or one of the biggest stories today in today's world is China-U.S. relationship. Now, we can say the relationship is a bit cool, to say the least. And you use the word like, oh, through Kung Fu diplomacy. It's a good metaphor. What do you mean by saying that? Is it about, you know, philosophy? Is it about the strategy?
0: So you go back to the relationship, back to the days, World War II, Edgar Snow introducing, you know, people in the West didn't understand what was happening within China. And so politics became a lot of misunderstandings that became layered. You go back to where we were back in 1972, we had ping pong diplomacy. Because what brings people together in the end is culture and sports.
1: Mm-hmm.
0: People don't play ping pong anymore, they're too busy playing with their cell phones. But Kung Fu is something everybody around the world loves. On a cultural level, everyone loves the Jackie Chan, Bruce Lee, Jet Li movie. There's no question about that. On a deeper level, many martial arts, Kung Fu schools are opening up all over the world. Tai Chi is becoming increasingly popular because of the cultural factor, because it's offering a philosophy or a way of life, a middle way. And if we can start to promote the Kung Fu synergy between China and the rest of the world as a cultural foundation for more communication, because it's quick and easy for people to relate to. They have maybe something like the Confucian school is too far away, it's too deep,
1: like it's too ancient.
0: they can't connect.
1: Yeah.
0: But they can connect to Bruce Lee. And so if we can promote more of the sports and cultural dialogue, more people will understand each other.
1: Yeah. You have been living in China, I said, for more than 40 years. If there's one thing about the one lesson people could learn from Chinese philosophy, Chinese civilization, what would it be?
0: I think nonviolence is very important because China has gone through a very turbulent history, going all the way back to the Three Kingdoms, the Warring States.
1: Right.
0: And if you look at a lot of the philosophy that came out of the Three Kingdoms, the 30s,

0: six strategies is all coming from that. A lot of the techniques are about avoiding conflict, avoiding being hit. And I think this is what's very important, is not only self-cultivation, but self-preservation. A lot of his strategies came out from the Three Kingdoms. It came out from 36 strategies. It came out from this very ancient philosophy, which is very connected to Kung Fu. And a lot of it is about avoiding fighting head on, waiting, patience, developing. I mean, the whole Long March was about self-preservation. Whoever survived wins. And in many ways, this was the approach, and I think this is the approach that China has today, is self-cultivate, develop our technology. We have a very small planet that we're living on. The fact that China is shifting dramatically from what 15 years ago was a fossil fuel based economy to one that is now green based in energy. And within a few years, I think we'll be almost 80% green based. And then taking the green products, the green energy systems, and because China can scale it, reducing the cost and exporting these to countries. It is a game changer on saving not just the environment, saving this planet. And I think this is long-term strategy. We as humanity have to survive. And those that are saying, oh, we have to have a short-term gains to be able to have more fossil fuels for more industry and more war and all this is not about survival of humanity.
1: Thank you, Lawrence.
0: Thank you so much.
1: Great.
2: Ideas matter. Ideas matter. This is Dialogue.
3: Coming up next is Jostein Haug, political economist and assistant professor at the University of Cambridge.
1: Thank you, Jostein. Thank you for accepting our interview. Share with us, you know, you have been to several places, several days in China. What's your impression?
4: Well, let me first say that, you know, I only traveled for a limited time in China, so my knowledge is not comprehensive. There are people who live here and who have lived here far longer than me who know China far better.
1: What impressed you? Anything impressed you or not?
4: Oh yeah, there are many things. I have many impressions. You know, one thing that I've obviously studied but also seen firsthand is, I think, the way that the Chinese state delivers on material needs for the people. So you see very clearly that in terms of access to public transport, access to infrastructure, access to housing, access to electricity, is an effort that the state here has really, really put in place in the last few years and decades. It's not an exaggeration to say that, for example, the high-speed railway system here, if we think about the scale and the quality of it, it's one of the best in the world. Another interesting observation is also, I think in the West, we have this idea that because China is in many ways more authoritarian model than we see in the West, that people here are subject to brainwashing and state propaganda. But the views differ massively between people here. Like, there is debate. I honestly think if we saw more of this debate in the West, if there was, you know, a degree of less censorship in China, I think that would actually be good for people in, you know, North America and Europe to see that people have differing views and differing opinion in that political debate, at least around the dinner table here, is flourishing.
1: Partly because maybe the language, you know, most of the people, they don't speak English, they speak Chinese, the debate using the Chinese language, you know. Like on many current affairs, you know, like Ukraine war, the Iran crisis, people say, you do see people with very different opinions inside China. But I guess people living in Europe, living in the US, they are not fully aware of the differences among individual Chinese here, intellectual community, for example. But anyway, you know, that's we'll touch upon that probably later on. And you have joint attention for being the intellectual professor who basically have been against this, what do you call it, anti-China biases in narratives, mostly from, we can say, the West. Mm. I mean, what's behind that thinking?
4: A couple of things. You know, first, in my work generally, and this is before I started working on China, I really pushed strongly against what I call sort of Western hegemonic anxiety. And, you know, there is this idea, I think, instilled in a lot of people and especially propagated in Western mainstream media, that, you know, the wealthy countries in the West should be on top of the economic food chain, and that should be the status quo, and it's kind of accepted subconsciously. I wrote this piece, this essay called When Hegemony Masquerades as Common Sense, where I tried to get these views across. And I think China is really challenging that. China is emerging as, you know, an economic superpower, and it's doing it on its own terms, and that fundamentally challenges this idea of Western economic hegemony. So I think some of the anti-China sentiments we see in the West comes from China emerging strongly as an economic superpower on its own terms, not sort of vassalized by the West or allied to the West in any way. I think another element of the hesitation to align with China or the anti-China bias that we see in the West comes from China being a model that's very different politically, and that's really difficult for, I guess, people who live in Western liberal democracies to understand, is a model where there are no competitive elections at the national level. It's a model that's more authoritarian. And I think that's hard to grapple with. I think that's something that is often demonized. Now, I think there are pros and cons of this model, right? There's strong state power here, and that can bring some issues. At the same time, there's also strong state legitimacy in China. People are generally happy with the government, and I think in large part because the state has delivered on economic development, that is the case. So I try to especially get people in the West who just automatically demonize different political models to try and go inside and see, okay, why does this work in some ways? Why is it popular? In what ways does it have shortcomings?
1: But of course, you know, inside China, you know, China is dealing with this, people miscall it like a vicious competition in different sectors. The government is trying to deal with that. But outside China, people call that, oh, there's overcapacity. That's why China is exporting so much. What, you know, economically, what does that mean? What's the definition of overcapacity?
4: It depends on who you ask, but I guess one way to understand it is when there is overproduction and when there is simply much more supply than demand. That's kind of the logical way to think about it. I have a twofold view on this, one relating to the use of the term internationally and one domestically. And internationally, I think this term is being weaponized a lot. So we often see headlines that sort of accuse China of flooding foreign markets with too many goods. Or if they don't accuse it, they sort of have a framing there that somewhat demonizes China for exporting too much or having industrial overcapacity abroad. I don't see evidence that there is sort of too much export in that sense. There's still high demand for Chinese exports, and we also see instances where Chinese exports are good for other countries. And maybe we can get you know, more into the nuances of that eventually. But I think especially it's important to remember when it comes to clean energy technology and China's role in the global south, that Chinese exports are helping to some degree ensuring energy sovereignty. So I do think while China is outcompeting many countries and it's showing tremendous sort of competitive drive internationally, and you can make the case that China's competition or China's competitiveness is causing problems in terms of competing with China, that is a phrasing that I'm much more comfortable with than saying that China is unfairly flooding markets with foreign goods or that there is overcapacity.
1: Yeah, on that point, you know, you do hear this also like accusation, you know, saying China, you know, adopted this industrial policy, you know, like you still remember like 2025 made in China, right? That was basically criticized by Washington, saying that, oh, industrial policy, the government industrial policy in particular, that's not almost like unacceptable. What is industrial policy? Why is it so controversial? Should like a developing country like China, a developing country in Africa, in Asia, in Latin America, should they also have their own industrial policy so they can, say, get industrialized, so to overcome this so-called middle-income trap?
4: Yeah. Well, at the very basic level, when we talk about industrial policy, we're talking about state intervention with the purpose of transforming the economy, often towards more manufacturing or more productive sectors, so that you can, you know, achieve more productivity growth, economic development, and so on. But it is about the state intervening. When it comes to accusing China or other developing countries of unfairly using industrial policy, I have zero sympathy for that. All nations in the world have actively used industrial policy to catch up or to develop. So, for example, the United States actively used industrial policy in the 1800s to catch up with Great Britain. Mm-hmm. They have some of the founding thinkers behind the whole idea of industrial policy come from the United States from that time period. Alexander Hamilton, one of the founding fathers of the United States, being a central scholar behind the idea of using industrial policy, using state measures, state intervention, protectionism, and so on. It's very clear that the accusations that China is sort of unfairly using, I don't know, subsidies comes from the simple fact that China is now competing with the West directly. There was no complaints about China using industrial policy as long as they were producing the low-value goods and low-quality goods. Mm-hmm. So this is something that I want to be very clear about, that all sovereign states should have the right to use industrial policy to support their industries.
1: Okay, to wrap up, of course, you know, now you are increasingly, let's say, focused more on more in terms of development economy, global economy. What do you want to say, you know, for a lot of people overseas? You know, they have this question, like, oh, what does China want? You know, say in the U.S., people would say, oh, there's a concern, oh, China is going to replace us. You know, China is going to become number one. So people are very much concerned about, you know, whatever development in China, you know, people tend to view that somehow negatively. You know, oh, it's a challenge to us, it's a threat to us. What does China want?
4: You know, there's an interesting academic article that's gotten a lot of attention that has that exact title. It's called What Does China Want? Uh-huh. And it looks specifically at this question, and it finds, based on text-based analysis of thousands of articles and hundreds of speeches, that actually China does not have the desire to replace the U.S. as a hegemonic power, and that they do not have the same imperialist ambitions that the U.S. has had. And I think that's undeniable when you look at, say, the number of military interventions or the number of coups that the U.S. has led across the world. It's very clearly been an imperialist power in the post-World War II era and even to some degree before that. But I think it's important to go a bit into the complexity here. So this article highlights that, you know, China does have geopolitical strategy within its region. It has a view on, for example, which direction Taiwan province of China goes in the next few years. And this is, you know, a very important topic to follow. So whereas China has very clear, I think, strategies within its region, it does not have these ambitions of, say, undermining sovereignty or military strikes in other countries. You know, being here in China, I've noticed that there are a lot of subjects of disagreement among people on, you know, overcapacity, on, you know, how many people here are poor or precarious jobs and unemployment, on issues of censorship. People have different views. There's one thing where I've noticed there is quite strong agreement, and that is that China is, for the most part, a peaceful nation that works towards multilateralism, which is very different from the record of the United States. So if we want, you know, to move towards a world with more multilateralism and with more peace and more respect for the sovereignty of nations and more respect for international law, I think it's good that China emerges as a superpower.
1: Well, thank you, Justin. Thank you, Justin. Thank you for joining us.
4: Thank you very much.
1: Nice talk.
4: Pleasure to be here.
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5: From north to south, east to west, people in China are chasing their dreams and leaving their mark. 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Footprints brings you the true life stories of their journeys.
6: Ever wonder? wondered what's actually going on in Africa through the perspective of an African? How are things really going between China and Africa? What's the narrative of this relationship?